0: or find a way to move up here and live here. What is the attraction of, in particular in Penticton?
1: Well, for us, personally, so I got two little ones. I've got a 3.5-year-old and a 9-month-old. So we were finding it just extremely busy on the coast. And you know, don't get me wrong, I grew up in Vancouver. I love Vancouver. I've sold that city around the world most of my life. And I just found it, to go to a lake, to go on a hike, a bike ride, anywhere was just, you could do one activity in the morning, one in the afternoon.
0: Yeah.
1: And the joy about this whole area is everything you have on the coast is here.
0: Yeah.
1: And they kind of call it the 5 to 10 minute town. And when you get there, you know, there's people, but you can also get away from them.
0: You
1: can get to the people or you can get away from the people. And it's a matter of minutes to make that happen. And you know, I think it's, you know, mentally, on your mental health side, it's actually extremely valuable to take that into account. And that's what this area brings.
0: Right. They used to have a saying that this was all, the Penticton was about peaches and beaches.
1: Yes.
0: That has changed in a huge way. I think led by wineries in many ways in the last 25 years, but now there's an infill around the wineries too. There's just so much for people to do.
1: So much. And I think a lot of that changed around the COVID times.
0: Right.
1: You meet a lot of entrepreneurs from BC, Alberta, you know, Vancouverites that came up here and opened amazing restaurants. The culinary scene here is just incredible. Breweries all downtown. It's just an energy. Coffee shops. Everything's just got a certain energy about it.
0: It's just
1: amazing.
0: Well, and you got sunshine too.
1: That helps. The vitamin D helps.
0: That helps a lot. Well, maybe we talk about a few events coming up throughout the summer. I know we're going to talk to one of your other colleagues about later in the fall, but at the moment, what sort of things can people look forward to when they're up here if they don't have enough to do?
1: Yeah, if you don't have enough to do, it's you know, we always encourage you should extend your stay, which sounds, you know, obvious and salesy, but the reality is most people leave here realizing that there's more happening, and some of it is the event component. So, I mean, we've got, there's so many, but the South Okanagan Renaissance Fair, May 30th. We've got the Kids Fest on June 4th to 6th all that weekend. The Kettle Metal Gravel Fondo is on June 20th.
0: That sounds dangerous.
1: Yeah. if you're a rider, that's a great one. Peach City Beach Cruise and Elvis Fest fall on the same weekend this year on the 26th, 28th, and then the good old Scottish Festival on July 3rd. There's always something, and there's numerous other little kind of small community events happening. The market happens every Saturday as well. So
0: Well, you've been here now, as I say, not too long, but almost a year coming up. What's been your most favorite thing at the moment?
1: The weather, of course, but I would say the people. You know, I remember my first morning, I went for a walk along the lake here, and I text my wife. I said, you know, I just passed about 100 people, and 97 of them said hi. Good morning. And I just, you know, being in tourism, I knew that this is where I belong.
0: This is where you'd be.
1: Yeah.
0: By the way, visit Penticton.com is where you can get all the information online. But we're at the visitor center today in downtown Penticton, where people can drop by and get all kinds of info on the way. They can get a trip planned for them right here inside in the tourism office.
1: Absolutely. Our local travel visit counselors here are phenomenal. They know all the ins and outs of not only Penticton, but the surrounding area. Penticton's a bit of the hub, so people will spew out to the kind of neighboring communities as well for the day, little day trips and lunches. And we've got, you know, Summerland, Naramata, and Okay Fault, Oliver, so it's all this whole South Okanagan is just, you know, what's interesting about it is that you can feel like you're almost anywhere in the world in certain aspects. We get mixed up with Croatia, Italy, Spain, you know, Caribbean at times on a sunny, hot day.
0: That's sure.
1: What really draws. So the visitor center and gift shop here is, you know, also a great place for your little keepsakes for the area as well.
0: Yeah. Easy to get to. In fact, there's an airport 5 minutes away from downtown. So you have that access. You can drive the highways, which is a beautiful drive, not that long a drive. And so it's a very easy place to reach.
1: Absolutely. And WestJet just added a new flight.
0: Which is great.
1: Direct from Vancouver, which is fantastic. So, lots of ways to get here, and it's not always the highway. You can fly right in.
0: Yeah. Well, I think that's fantastic. And have you had a chance at all? Like, do you visit wineries or do you go to a lot of these places? Or?
1: I'm still in what I call the discovery stage here. So I'm trying to get out as much as I can. There's just, you know, I've been here 7 months and the list is long of places to visit.
0: Right.
1: Yes, I have been getting out the most I can.
0: Well, it's great to catch up with you. It's fun. I've actually never been in this building, and I've been in Penticton a few hundred times. So I will check in here and get some info before I finish the rest of my trip. But really great to catch up with you, and wish you luck here and you and your family in what is a great growing community.
1: Thanks for having me.
0: Kevin Pierce, he's the executive director of Visit Penticton. You'll find the Penticton Visitor Center downtown at 888 Westminster Avenue. 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
0: Hello, Anthony Gismondi here with exciting news from the South Okanagan. 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

0: we're back and joined by Matthew Mikulich. He's the winemaker and co-owner of Three Sisters Winery, just at the entrance to the Naramata Bench. Matt, great to have you back on the show. Good to see you.
1: Hey, thanks for having me.
0: Yeah.
1: Welcome back to Penticton.
0: Thanks so much. I love it in Penticton. I think it's the perfect spot to set up to discover BC wine country, whether you're going north or south or sticking right around here on the bench. You come with good news. You're 10 years old.
1: Yeah.
0: Well, maybe not you, but the winery.
1: Yeah, the winery. I can't believe it's been 10 years.
0: Yeah.
1: But pretty exciting and, you know, just thankful for all the support we've had over those 10 years and looking forward to the next
0: one. Well, yeah, how did it start, like, quickly, 10 years ago? Well, you just sat around drinking wine, said we should start a winery? Or?
1: Well, it was really when I met my wife, we were talking about it. She was working in the sales and marketing for bigger brands and stuff like that. And
0: yeah.
1: I was working around the world and then came up to the Okanagan and I just said, why don't we stop working for other people and start our own winery?
0: Yeah.
1: And Three Sisters was born along with her folks, helped us out, and with the four of us, we really got this thing, we got it going from 800 cases now to over 12,000 we did this year. So
0: wow,
1: it's been a roll, and we're holding on the reins and just seeing where it takes us.
0: Yeah. So the 10th anniversary, you got lots of stuff going on. People can come by and see you throughout the summer, I guess, and really enjoy themselves and maybe hear a bit about the history.
1: Absolutely. We'd love for everybody to come see us, and we'll show you around and let you get to know us a little bit better.
0: Right on. I haven't seen you since the big freeze, but there's been a great recovery. How are things going in your vineyards? You do two big jobs.
1: That's right. So in the vineyard side of things, you know, things have bounced back. We had to pull quite a few vineyards, but the stuff we didn't, we retrained the suckers, and now those plants have, you know, given new life, and it's almost like a replant in a sense.
0: Because you're an expert in the vineyard, so who survived and who died, do you think, in the end? Who were the real losers and who were the real winners?
1: It was more site-specific than varietal-specific. Like, some sites just got crushed hard, and you had varieties that survived on different sites that just... that wouldn't in other ones.
0: Yeah. Matthew Mikulich, he is the co-owner of Three Sisters Winery. Matt, you brought two wines today, so maybe we'll get into those. We're going to start with the 25. Well, what about 2025 as a vintage? What would you say about that?
1: Well, it was unexpected because it bounced back incredibly. We had incredible yields, which we weren't really expecting at the start of the season. So by the time we realized how much fruit was going to hang, we were trying to bring that yield down just so that we could create some really nice wines.
0: Yeah.
1: But it was a pleasant surprise of a vintage, for sure.
0: Okay, so we're going to taste the 2025 Pinot Gris. I think I'm going to rename it to the Lemon Gris. This is beautiful citrus nose.

0: do or don't do to make this wine?
1: Well, really, it's all about what when we're harvesting it, and because it came off of three different properties, one in Summerland, two in Penticton, and one in Naramata. It was just picking them at different times, balancing the acids with the sugars,
0: yep.
1: And then fermenting it that way, and then making the blend after everything was complete.
0: Is there a big difference? Like Summerland, you're getting morning sun and not much in the afternoon, and this one is the opposite on the Naramata bench, or
1: it's crazy because when the vineyard in Naramata, and I'm looking over to the vineyard in Summerland, yeah. And seeing just the different orientation, the different sunlight it's getting, but it adds, like, so I find the Summerland gets really hot earlier in the day. It provides a lot of those fruit characteristics, but it retains a lot of acidity because it cools down more at mm-hmm. night, where the fruit on the Naramata side offers more of the structure and the body, I find, to the wine.
0: Yeah. So when it comes to the blending, that's what you get.
1: And I love that we have the ability to do that in yeah. such a small region.
0: It's kind of the best part, I think, blending those wines.
1: It is.
0: Do you do it yourself, or does everybody get involved, or are the three sisters there?
1: No.
0: What happens?
1: Well, I definitely do it myself with, I have an assistant winemaker, Trent Evans, who helps yeah. me out, and then we always kind of get the base of it, and then we bring it to the boss, Rebecca, to give us the A-OK, and we just already know all the notes we're going to get from her.
0: So yeah, yeah.
1: It's a fun process, and it's yeah. one of the...
0: It's collaborative.
1: Yeah, and it's why we make wine, is to drink it with other people, right?
0: Yeah. Okay, so that's the 2025 Three Sisters Pinot Gris, and is now in the marketplace?
1: Or? It is, yeah. It's in like retail restaurants, stuff like that. We have yep. done a label. We refreshed the
0: yeah,
1: label for the 10th year.
0: Yeah,
1: you
0: which
1: know.
0: Looks great. Yeah. Like that.
1: Thank you. Thank you very much. We just wanted to freshen it up, remind people, get it to pop on the shelves again so people get familiar with our product.
0: Yeah.
1: It's always nice to have a refresh.
0: Yeah, clean. Okay, the rosé, which has a really nice color, by the way.
1: Yeah,
0: this
1: thanks.
0: Is about the maximum I like in my rosé color.
1: Yeah, so we do have the tiers. So our bench SKUs, the bench rosé, bench white, and red, have always been the backbone of our company. So we've elevated the ones with the signature ones, and this is the bench rosé.
0: So this is an interesting wine because you've got a couple of varieties involved here.
1: Yeah, none I've really ever done before. Well, the Pinot has always been our base for the rosé, but last year, because the crops were so high in the Tempranillo, what I did at Crush is I did a Seigneur off the Tempranillo and pulled that juice really to concentrate the Tempranillo, make that a really bold wine.
0: Yeah.
1: But then when I had the juice, it was really fruit-forward. It had a lot of nice structure and not long on the skins, but when we fermented that through and then blended it in with this Pinot, we thought it added a yeah. nice...
0: It sure has.
1: Yeah,
0: it's got a nice
1: you.
0: Little pop of fruit. It's not over the top. It's just enough to pull you in to say, wow, this is a rosé.
1: Yeah.
0: How much Tempranillo would it be?
1: It's about 15%, 10
0: yeah.
1: to 15%.
0: Yeah, just a touch.
1: Yeah.
0: Yeah, it's really nice.
1: Yeah,
0: I love it.
1: It was fun. It was one of those things, you know, when you get the fruit in and you're assessing it as you're picking it and processing it, it's like, okay, what can we do this year?
0: Yeah. Also with a new label on it. It's called the Bench Rosé, by the way. Which is kind of a nice term.
1: Yes.
0: I think more people would use that term.
1: I know. I'm surprised. Well, being on the bench, all that fruit is on the bench, so we do have and there are like our introductory, the Bench White Rosé and the Bench Red. You know, it's our wines that we want to have people drink every day on the patio at dinner and make them really affordable.
0: I'm talking to Matthew Mikulich. He's one of the co-owners of Three Sisters Winery that are celebrating their 10th anniversary on the Naramata Bench this year, and you're certainly welcome to drop by and celebrate with them. It's a very friendly place, a nice place for kids, too. You got things that entertain them.
1: Kids, dogs, you bring everybody. We want it to feel as comfortable as possible.
0: Yeah. I'd love to talk to you because you do a lot of work up and down the valley. Can you explain just a little bit about Earl Co., what that is, and how that works into what you do?
1: Yeah, Earl Co. is our sister company. It's our viticulture management, farm management company. So what we do is if you were buying a property up in the Okanagan and had a vineyard or land that could be planted into a vineyard, you give us a call and we'd take it right from the soil, planting, picking, and then we would either use the grapes ourselves or sell them off into the market. So, and we go all the way from a Soyuz up until almost Peachland. We used to be in Kelowna, but we have pulled out of there. Logistically, it's tough. We have almost 70 employees now and manage.

0: it and everything like that, so we have decided to keep focus on the south.
1: On the south, yeah.
0: Yeah.
1: Well, good for you. I should, we'd be in trouble if we don't mention a couple of events coming up. On June 20th, there's going to be Rosé Day at the winery. And so what is that? We're going to all sit around and drink rosé?
0: Yeah, so Rosé Day, it's going to be a big thing. It has been. It's our biggest, busiest day of the year. So we we do have our two rosés, and then we do a Charmat Method sparkling rosé as well.
1: Okay.
0: So it's just come up there, sit on the patio, have a sandwich, and drink some rosé. Of course, everything else will be available, but we really like to wear some pink and get in the
1: And get into it.
0: That's
1: right. And Summer Fete, this is another event on July 11th. Sisters and Stories, Wine and Book Club Monthly, all this stuff is going on.
0: Yeah, we just really try to get people up through the doors and experience why we love that place so much. So Summer Fete's more like a garden party, a little bit of live music, some tapas and food stuff like that to eat, and trying all the wines just outside in our setting. The book club's a monthly thing that Rebecca's now started, and it's taken off. They have a good following, and they're reading books.
1: Are you in the book club?
0: Unfortunately, I'm not. I'm not reading the book, but she loves the books every month, and it's gotten her back to reading.
1: You and I could maybe do a wine book day.
0: Let's
1: sit around and drink wine, talk about wine books.
0: I'm in for that.
1: Right on. Okay, finally, we talked about going there. When are you open? What hours are you in operation? What will people find when they get there?
0: Yeah, we're open now every day, 11 till 6.
1: Yeah.
0: And then Sundays we do a happy hour, so there's always specials on wine and wine by the glass and all that stuff too. So yeah, 11 to 6 every day of the week now until at least Thanksgiving. So
1: yeah,
0: please come up and see us.
1: Yeah, and you're at 1250 Munson Avenue on the bench. You're right on sort of the S turn before you head up the Naramata bench.
0: That's correct.
1: Yeah, very easy to find.
0: Nice location for sure.
1: Matt, two lovely wines. These are available online or in private wine shops?
0: Yeah, private wine shops and restaurants. They're really, we've really pushed them for by the glass.
1: Okay.
0: Restaurants in the Lower Mainland, Kootenays, up north, everywhere in between.
1: Wow. We'll find the Bench Rosé maybe in the Pinot Gris in restaurants in Vancouver.
0: That's right.
1: Super. Matt, thanks so much.
0: Thank you very much.
1: Great to see you. You got to go back to work, I bet.
0: I do. But thank you for having me.
1: Matthew Mikulich, he's a winemaker and co-owner at Three Sisters Winery. 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

0: Duncan, joined by Marie Sauvé, director at Wine Umbrella, representing the BC Wine Info Center, and Denise Hagerman. She's a wine club administrator for the BC Wine Info Center in Penticton. Marie, Denise, welcome to the show. Great to have you.
1: Thank you. Lovely to be here on this gorgeous sunny day.
0: Yeah. Aren't they all like this in Penticton? Or?
2: Most of the time.
0: Most of the time. Yeah.
1: When you're drinking wine, they pretty much are.
0: Yeah, I think so. And I think you two specialize in drinking wine.
1: Tasting. I taste.
0: Tasting?
2: Yes, we do a lot of tasting.
0: And spitting.
2: Yes, unfortunately,
0: well,
2: sometimes.
0: Well, before noon, anyways.
2: That's right. That's
0: yeah.
2: right.
0: Great to have you. We want to talk about the BC Wine Info Center, which is turning 30 years old this year.
1: 30 yes. years.
0: Just and slightly older than us.
2: I know. I know. And it's a lovely age to be.
0: Yeah.
2: So we've been in the industry here as supporting BC Wines for 30 years.
0: Yeah.
2: And only BC Wines, so we're very excited about that.
0: Yeah. What is the sort of origin of the store?
2: So many years ago, 30 yeah. years ago, they got together and they came up with, all goes back to Harry McWaters,
0: mm-hmm.
2: and we wanted to have something that showcased the BC Wines, supported BC Wines. So that's what happened, and there was 21 stores originally.
0: Right.
2: We now are the only one left, and we just continue with the beautiful mandate of just taking yeah. care of BC.
0: Yeah. Fantastic.
1: And as a result, they have the very best selection of BC wines in the world.
0: Let's talk about that. So how big is the selection? Or how many wines do you have, Marley?
2: We have about 200 wineries that we cover.
0: Wow.
2: Over 1,000 SKUs that we can go and show.
0: Do you choose, or do they tell you what they want to have in the store, or how does it work?
2: We test.
1: They're very picky, actually.
0: Okay. I like that.
2: I'm sorry. We have to test them.
0: Yeah.
2: You know, we have all of the staff, and we actually all get together, and we choose which is the best.
1: Yeah. So the result, of course, is that the staff in that store know an awful lot about wine. They've actually tasted
0: yeah.
1: them all.
0: And I would love to get access to the sales in those stores, because it would tell me a lot about what people are buying, what kind of BC wines they really like. Maybe you can tell me. There's been a big rush to white wines globally, but we've always had white wine. So what is the split?
2: Now we are doing an awful lot of rosé. I would probably say that at least we have really upped the rosé
0: quotient,
2: because we're now making more dry rather
0: yeah.
2: than that sweet cotton candy we used to start with.
0: Yeah, that's gone.
2: And it's really, everybody loves our rosés here.
0: Oh, that's great.
2: Yeah.
0: And it's rosé season.
2: Yes.
0: Well, actually, it's rosé all day now, but it's still nice in the summertime.
2: Yes.
0: Yeah. 30 years, that's a long time. A lot of changes in the BC wine industry.
1: Yeah, it's really nostalgic looking down memory lane at these last 30 years because
0: yeah.
1: it's followed the industry through so much transformation, but really it has also led the industry. I mean, when Denise says that it's the last VQA store that is independent, that's quite the accomplishment. That did not happen easily. And the way that they did that was by just having the best selection and the best service
0: yeah.
1: of any of the stores.
0: Yeah. And you don't make money, or you make money, but it's a non-profit.
2: Yes, we are.
0: Where does that money go?
2: We go back to bursaries and scholarships for the community, and we went and we donated $300,000 to the sensory lab over at the college.
0: Right.
1: So Okanagan College has this gorgeous classroom that was built by
0: yeah.
1: people shopping for wine.
0: Yeah, which I've never been in. I hear it's really nice.
1: Gorgeous. I used to teach in there. It's
0: yeah.
1: fantastic. What a
0: okay.
1: great place.
2: It is amazing.
0: Yeah, that's fantastic. So nice to give something back. Well, I mean, the industry has always traditionally given stuff back. We don't even know about half the stuff they do when they get hit up for donations and the rest of it, but they've been very generous.
2: Yeah.
0: In fact, I heard a great story this week about there was a winery that's gone out of business, and people had weddings set up there, and they lost all their money, and some BC wineries have stepped in and given the couple a place to have their wedding.
1: That's wonderful.
0: At no charge.
1: Yeah. I do think that that's a beautiful thing about the BC wine industry, is that we do stick together.
0: Yeah.
2: Absolutely.
1: It's a nice community.
2: Yes, and when somebody's having a little bit of a problem,
0: everybody.
2: Winemakers, whatever.
0: Yeah. Okay, you brought a couple of wines. Maybe we should talk about them before we run out
1: of
0: time.
1: Let's do it. We may as well.
0: Let's start with we're going to start with a white Pinot Gris from 2023
1: Haywire yep. Pinot Gris from King Estate.
0: Yeah.
1: So the store manager actually picked this wine specifically because mm-hmm. it was grown on King Estate,
0: yep.
1: and Rod King is one of the founders of our BC wine industry.
0: Right.
1: So it's a gorgeous vineyard, very unique, overlooking the lake on Naramata Bench,
0: yeah.
1: and that's where this brilliant, crisp Pinot Gris comes from.
0: And his partner, Marjorie, worked for years running the annual wine competition here.
1: Yeah, she's done a lot.
0: She worked out of the Science Center, the Research Center.
2: Yes.
0: Yeah.
1: Yeah.
0: And King Family Estate, you can almost see it from here.
1: Yeah, you really can. And those vines just lean right over the lake. I always say if I was a vine, that's where I'd want to be.
0: Yeah, yeah.
2: And you can go walking on the KVR, and you can walk right through it.
0: Yeah, exactly.
1: Beautiful. Should we taste it?
0: Yeah, Marie, why don't you tell us about the wine?
1: I'm always the one wanting to taste it. So this is a beautiful, crisp, and really when we talk about Pinot Gris, we're talking about British Columbia, specifically the Okanagan Valley. Mm-hmm. Signature grape variety for the Okanagan Valley, that crisp. I think you said it first, Tony, peaches and beets.
0: Yeah.
1: That's what this wine smells like.
0: Yeah. It's very, that fruit thing going on is really nice. There's a little touch of bitterness, which sets, quiets down the ripeness of the fruit and, brings the balance to the wine.
1: It really is. And, I mean, I've tasted a lot of Pinot Gris. You've tasted a lot of Pinot Gris. You've tasted a lot of Pinot Gris. And I think that we can all agree that this one does stand out in the fact that it is very bright and very balanced. So you've got that nice acidity that's balancing out this gorgeous...
0: Yeah.
1: Fresh peach orchard fruit.
0: And it has a label that I dreamed we would never have in BC 30 years ago. We could have a label that looked like that.
1: And why is it surprising?
0: Well,
1: it's gorgeous,
0: Yeah, that's what I mean. It's such a lovely label, and 30 years ago, it wasn't our finest moment in labeling.
2: Yes,
1: that's true.
0: So we've come a long way. We've
1: come a long way. It really jumps off the shelf with its Art Deco style.
0: And from haywire to umbrellas...
1: Yeah. Everyone get your umbrellas
0: out. You brought an old
1: wine. It's about to start raining Kosa Raw.
0: Yeah.
1: So, yes, I did. I brought a 2020 wine called Kosa Raw because I'm very proud of it. I'm the winemaker, spoiler alert, of this wine, so I've got a lot of good things to say about it. But we can start with the fact that it was named one of the top 10 wines of Canada a couple of years ago by Jeffrey Moss, who is an MW, lives here in the Okanagan.
0: And I think it's better now than it was then.
1: It does the keep nose getting is better.
0: Is
1: yeah.
0: Unbelievable. Unbelievable now.
1: Yes. Mm-hmm. So very reminiscent of the Northern Rhone Valley where they specialize in co-fermenting, hence the name, Syrah with Viognier. So this is a 9% Viognier. And it's just a really classic, robust, when I describe this as a tasting note, if I may, I like to think of a very ripe blackberry straight off the bush in the hot sunshine, squished onto a piece of toast with cracked black pepper on top.
0: Okay,
1: sound
0: that's
1: about
0: good.
1: Right?
0: I can't top that, but I I can say that it's clean, too, though, which I really like. It doesn't have that meaty character, which I like, too. But in this case, I don't like to mix them up, either be meaty and mineral or be fruity in the style of this wine with the pepper. It's really nice.
1: Yeah, awesome.
0: It's almost, I would say, right sur point right now. It's really...
1: This is the time.
0: Yeah, and it's 6 years old. That's pretty interesting. I mean, it'll go for a while, but really well done.
1: Thank you.
0: How many wines are in the store?
2: We have over 1,000 wines.
0: Wow.
2: And we would love for you to come in and explore them, and we would love to have you become one of our wine club members.
0: Yeah, I would drive you nuts going in a store with 1,000 bottles there. I'd be there all day long.
1: You're welcome to be there all day long.
2: Yeah, absolutely. We love it.
0: I'm the guy taking pictures, and they come over and say, What are you doing? I said, I'm just taking a picture so I remember what I saw here.
2: And we love that. We love people coming in taking pictures because that's the way they remember.
0: And it's not just wine. There's all kinds of other things in the store. What else is available?
2: We have all sorts of lovely gifts. We have all sorts of lovely baskets that are already pre-made that you can have them custom ordered because we do a lot of weddings and, the people that you just don't know what to get. You can get them a beautiful wine basket.
0: Yeah.
1: The best baskets in the whole Okanagan, I can say they're very impressive.
2: Mm-hmm.
0: My guests are Marie Sobe. She's the director at Wine Umbrella and representing the BC Wine Info Center. And Denise Hagerman is the wine club administrator. She would like you to sign up for their wine club at the BC Wine Info Center. How do they join the wine club?
2: They can phone. They can come in.
0: Phone and talk to real people.
2: They can actually talk to real people.
0: Wow.
2: Or you can do it online. Or you can come in, and I'd love to chat with you.
0: Okay, and now people are saying, where is the BC Wine Info Center?
2: We're right next door to the casino.
0: Aha, uh-huh. In Basically. Downtown Penticton,
1: pretty
0: much.
1: Just in the heart of Penticton, that's
0: yeah.
1: right.
0: Right around the convention center and the Chamber of Commerce on the other side.
1: So that's when you're right. driving through wine country, you're taking Highway 97, right?
0: Yeah.
1: No matter which direction you're going, you have to drive right past, right at the corner of when you're hitting Penticton downtown. Yeah. So that's the best place to go
2: Absolutely.
1: To get wine information, hence the name.
0: Ladies, thanks for bringing two lovely wines. Delicious.
2: Our pleasure.
0: And you only have another 1,000 that we can sample.
2: I know,
0: store.
2: And you know, I could rush right over there and get you yeah. some more.
1: Should we come back every show and
0: can
1: do
0: you
1: two
0: get
1: more?
0: A, is there tastings in the store for people?
2: We have complimentary tastings Thursday, Friday, Saturday.
0: Yeah.
2: From May to August.
1: And the 30th of every month are their big celebration tastings, so that's a really great time to come out and hit the store for some great experiences.
0: Thanks so much. That was Marie Sauvé, Director of Wine Umbrella, representing BC Wine Info Center, and Denise Hagerman, Wine Club Administrator, also at the BC Wine Info Center. 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
0: Hello, British Columbia, on our radio network and globally on our podcast. We're joined by Kelsey Zimmerman. She's the tasting room manager at Township 7, located on Penticton's Naramata Bench. Welcome to the show, Kelsey. Good to see you.
1: Thanks, Anthony. Excited to be here.
0: Thanks for joining us. Maybe we'll start right off with Township 7 because you have two locations.
1: Mm-hmm.
0: One winery, two locations. One here on the Naramata Bench and one in Langley. So we're going to talk about some things today. We might jump back and forth between properties to talk about events, but you work here on the bench.
1: I do.
0: It's a nice place to be.
1: It's a great place to be.
0: Yeah, we love it. We love the weather here, and we love the concentration of wineries, too. There's mm-hmm. so many. So let's start with where you are on the bench, because you're not far into it. It's easy to find.
1: Yeah, we're technically still in Penticton, so we're right at the beginning of the bench, right on McMillan Road.
0: Yeah.
1: Hard to miss.
0: Right before the big turn to drive along the long bench
1: yeah.
0: is your winery on the right-hand side. Yeah,
1: correct.
0: Great. Okay, well, let's talk a little bit about, you brought a wine today. Maybe we'll start with that because sometimes we run out of time. And you brought a 2025 rosé for us to try, which retails for about $29. Let's say that roughly. What can you tell us about this wine?
1: Yeah, this is a wine that we release every year on Mother's Day. We save it up for that intentionally.
0: Yeah.
1: This year, the blend always changes, but this year the blend is Syrah dominant. We always strawberries do a really nice dry style.
0: Yeah.
1: So a lot of fresh, you know, strawberries, red fruits, Okanagan cherries, a very, very subtle tannin structure. Beautiful acidity, very easy drinking.
0: Mm. And when you have customers or people come into the winery and they have a dry rosé, are they surprised or is that what they're looking for now? Or I mean, there used to be so many, let's say, overripe ones or slightly sweet ones. What are you seeing in the wine shop?
1: I think that is what they're looking for now. And rosé still does scare off people sometimes because they assume it might be sweet or too fruit forward or whatever else, but I think that they're really leaning towards this dry style.
0: Yeah. You know, for me, it used to be like in the really old days, I shouldn't say that, but Zinfandel was always that kind of thing for me. You would buy a bottle of Zinfandel, you never know if it was going to be ripe, sweet, dry. You wanted a dry one, but you never really got them very often. And I think that we've sort of moved off that whole stage now with rosé, where we have basically rosés with higher acidity and a drier finish, which I think everybody likes drinking and actually having food with, too.
1: Yeah, absolutely. It's very food-friendly. Good for those 35-degree Okanagan summers.
0: Yeah. And so is it available at both locations?
1: It'll be available at both and online.
0: Yeah. How do you coordinate between the two? Is it simple, easy, hard?
1: It's quite simple. We've got it down to a science now.
0: Yeah.
1: We've been around for about 25 years. So.
0: And Mary McDermott, the winemaker, works out of both locations.
1: But yeah.
0: She's more up here, I think?
1: Primarily up here. So this is where she spends her days, but she visits Langley quite often for events.
0: Yeah. So you get to drink a lot of really tasty sparkling wine.
1: I do. It's tough.
0: Yeah, she makes great sparkling wine. We really enjoy them. Serious, too. Like, very serious quality. We really respect what she's doing with sparkling wine. Mm-hmm. And I think they must be fun to people to discover when they come
1: fun.
0: To the winery.
1: Absolutely, especially if they don't know about it and they're just dropping in and learning. It's always fun to teach them about traditional method sparklings.
0: Yeah. My guest is Kelsey Zimmerman. She's the tasting room manager at Township 7 here on the Naramata bench. Okay, well, let's talk a little bit about experiences. First, let's just generally talk. There's been a lot of talking in the last few years about wineries need to morph. They need to tell better stories. They need to do something different. I don't know who's driving the message, but what is happening? Like, what's happening at Township 7, would you say, over time?
1: Yeah, I think that people are looking for more of an experience now, not just to come and drink, but to learn to do something different. So that's what we've really been trying to incorporate over the last couple of years. For example, every month or so, we'll have a new pairing experience.
0: Right.
1: So for May, I mean, it's wine and cheese, and we donate a portion to Mamas for Mamas Penticton.
0: Yep.
1: In June, we'll be doing a kettle chip and wine pairing partnered with Hard Bite, and a portion of proceeds will go to Heads Up Guys Society. So we're always trying to do something for the community, but also something fun for the customers.
0: Yeah. Okay, let's not gloss over the potato chips. Let's go back to that. Hard Bites, by the way, that's a Canadian company,
1: I believe. Yeah, they're out in the lower mainland, too.
0: Yeah. So what is the deal with that? I know what the deal is with chips, because I've often had them with champagne, with sparkling wine, with Chardonnay, but there was a time when I would never serve that to my guests because I think they would think I was nuts.
1: Yeah.
0: But in fact, I knew more than they did about salt and chips and wine. So what's the reaction now?
1: Still some of that. Some still think we're nuts.
0: Yeah.
1: We have done sparkling and kettle chips in the past, which is obviously a classic pairing.
0: Yeah.
1: But this year we're doing table wine and chips, and we're actually doing flavored chips with each
0: wine.
1: Oh,
0: wow. So I haven't done that.
1: It's very unique. It's definitely very unserious.
0: Oh.
1: A little more fun. Something different.
0: Oh, give me a flavor and a variety then that I think works.
1: So, for example, we're doing one of the chips is called All Greek to Me, and it's a tzatziki flavored chip, and we're pairing that with the rosé that we were just speaking about.
0: Oh, wow, that's interesting.
1: We've got a barbecue yam chip paired with our Merlot, so it's
0: that is
1: a bunch
0: fun.
1: Of unique flavors.
0: What about vineyard things? Do you stuff in the vineyard with guests, or is that too hard to do? Or
1: we do. I mean, luckily we're right in our vineyard, so we're always happy to show guests around, weather dependent, of course. But we also do sip and saber experiences where we teach people how to saber a bottle of sparkling wine. And that's done right in the vineyards. So
0: do you
1: really
0: do that?
1: I do.
0: Oh, yeah?
1: I do.
0: And have you been successful all the time?
1: Not all the time. No, most of the time.
0: Big accidents?
1: No, luckily no big accidents.
0: Yeah.
1: Luckily easier than it looks. It's a good party trick to
0: learn. It is a good party trick. I always tell the story. I was in the Five Sales many, many years ago, and it was a dinner, and they had chosen, there was a Japanese guy who really wanted to savor a bottle, and so they got him up, and he was having trouble. He was whacking the neck, but it wasn't happening. And then someone like you from the winery came over and said, look, you got to go down the seam, and he sort of... He turned his shoulders and showed him what to do, and the guy stayed in that position, and then he hit it, and the top flew right across the room and went through the most expensive bottle of Courvoisier that was on the bar behind the bartender, exploded. that was a fantastic evening.
1: That's
0: after
1: great
0: that.
1: Aim.
0: Yeah, although they lost like a $1,500 bottle of Courvoisier. But anyway, it is kind of fun to do that, and I love people going in the vineyard because they seem... When they get in there, they're almost in shock about standing in the row between vines. They can't really comprehend it until they're in there. And then they get it sort of instantly, which I think it's a great connection.
1: Mm-hmm.
0: You almost keep them for life in the wine business, just doing that.
1: Yeah, I mean, we become so accustomed to it on a day-to-day, but bringing guests in that maybe aren't from here, it's such a unique experience for them.
0: Yeah. Okay, let's talk about actually, and you do wine flights, so mm-hmm. let's talk about that. How does that go?
1: Yeah, something we just started this year, but if you're not maybe in the mood for a tasting, you can come in and do a wine flight, so you can choose 3 of any wines that we have available to taste,
0: yeah.
1: And you get 2 ounces of each, so a total of 6 ounces.
0: And you get to pick.
1: Correct, yes.
0: What you want to
1: taste. Yeah, the customer gets to pick.
0: Yeah.
1: And we do Wine Wednesdays, where we do our flights for $5 off all day.
0: Wow. And this is available in Naramata and in South Langley?
1: Yes, both locations.
0: Yeah. What do people pick all the time? What do they not want to, or what do they want to have on that flight?
1: It's hard to say. I mean, yeah. Most people will try a white, a rosé, and a red, or maybe throw a sparkling in there. But,
0: yeah.
1: I mean, some people choose a flight because they just want reds. And if we don't have a tasting that has that at the time, or they just want whites, or they just want sparkling.
0: Mm-hmm.
1: So it's very customizable.
0: Right. And that is, what would the cost for that be?
1: That one is $20 normally, and then $15 on Wine Wednesdays.
0: Okay, great. The $5 off,
1: mm-hmm.
0: right. Okay, and now, just generally, for people coming to visit, what time are you open, and how does that work?
1: In Naramata, we're open 11 to 5 currently. Mm-hmm. Langley is 11 to 6.
0: Mm-hmm.
1: And Naramata, at the end of June onwards, will be 11 to 6 as well.
0: 11 to 6, right on. And 7 days a week?
1: 7 days a week.
0: Wow.
1: Yeah.
0: Are you there all 7 days?
1: I'm not. But the team's amazing, and someone will always be there to help you.
0: Yeah. Before we go, if I was to ask you to tell people what Township 7 is about, how would you describe sort of the ethos or the wines of Township 7?
1: I mean, we kind of just try to keep it all about the wines. So it's a very casual environment, but with, in my opinion, very, very high quality wines,
0: yeah.
1: and a full sparkling program, which is very unique to this area.
0: Yeah. Not to scare people off, but they're serious wines.
1: Yes.
0: Which is, you know.
1: They are.
0: We need some of that stuff.
1: Mm-hmm.
0: You know, there's always layers and hierarchies, but there's always room for top quality wines, and Mary seems to be knocking that out of the park.
1: She really is.
0: Kelsey, thanks so much for joining us today.
1: Thank you.
0: Real pleasure to meet you, and for people listening, you can stop by Township 7 most 7 days a week, and get yourself a flight, or maybe walk out in the vineyard and have a look at the lake, the vineyards and the slopes, and as I say, be a grape. Okay, thanks so much. Kelsey Zimmerman, Tasting Room Manager at Township 7. 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
0: Hello, everyone. We're back, and we're joined by Natasha Sadoi, admin and marketing coordinator for Naramata Bench Wineries Association, and Kathy Malone. She's a winemaker at Hillside Winery by day, a board member, and Naramata Bench Wines member as well. Natasha, Kathy, welcome to the show. Great to have you.
7: Thank you.
8: Excited to be here.
0: We're going to talk about the Naramata Bench.
7: Yay.
0: It's a special place.
7: Yay.
0: Well, we're talking, I'm a big fan of the bench because I love the location. I think it's in the perfect spot in BC, and it's, you know, it's never too hot. It's never super cold. They seem to have dialed in the varieties, although I'm pretty excited about some of the new ones that are coming along on the bench. It just seems like a good place to spend an afternoon or a week. If you love wine.
7: It's a great place to grow wine grapes and make wine for sure.
0: Yeah.
7: The balance of the fruit makes it super easy to make really nice wines. But it's also really pretty, you know, because they tend to be smaller vineyards, smaller wineries.
0: Yeah.
7: So, driving up and down the bench is
0: A treat. And in a world full of you must tell us a story now or keep us interested, the bench has a lot of good stories, including a lake level that covered most of the bench for a long period of time.
7: Yeah, starts with the last ice age.
0: Yeah, exactly.
7: Yeah.
0: So it's complex, the selection of soils. In fact, it's mostly divided, could we say, by the road?
7: Yeah, pretty much. What's the road now? The road, it wasn't 12,000 years ago, but was thought to be the shoreline of Glacial Lake Okanagan.
0: Yeah.
7: So the lake, you know, covered up to that level. So the above the road areas they're very sandy and gravelly, but impacted by yearly flooding.
0: Mm-hmm.
7: And below the road was lake bottom, so clay, you know, lacustrine kind of soil.
0: A little heavier soils.
7: Yeah.
0: Yeah.
7: So, yeah, that's how we talk about wines.
0: Yeah,
7: you know,
0: exactly.
7: Above the road, below the road.
0: Yeah. Well, also talk. We don't have a lot of time, but you know, everything's logical about wine. And if you taste a wine has richness and lushness, and then you find out that it's grown in clay, there's a connection between those two. And these are the ways you put the connections together, and the story becomes a bit clearer. Okay, but let's talk about the bench first. Maybe we'll do it with these two wines to start with, so we get through them and we don't forget about them. So you brought two. One of them is yours, Kathy, the Hillside Unoaked Chardonnay, part of a new lineup of wines unoaked.
7: Yes, we've been an anything but Chardonnay ABC winery forever.
0: And now you've seen the light.
7: Right? Like, suddenly I went, why?
0: Yeah.
7: I don't get it. So we're starting what will be a line of Chardonnays with the unoaked from 2025.
0: Yeah.
7: This is from the Wildwood Vineyard.
0: Mm-hmm.
7: The reason we're also showing the Four Shadows Chardonnay is Four Shadows, their vineyard is right across the road from the Wildwood Vineyard. Mm. Now, they're both considered above the road just because of where they're situated on the bench.
0: Yeah.
7: But I thought it would be interesting to see if there's a similar flavor strand there.
0: Well, they taste like they're from above the road.
7: Yeah.
0: They're a lighter, sort of brighter, minerally style, I guess we could say.
7: If
0: we're not supposed to use that word, but I use it. So unoaked, of course, we've talked about this for many years, but people want to know that. As wine drinkers, we maybe know it when we taste it. We know it's unoaked. We don't know why it's on the label, but people would like to know.
7: Well, with Chardonnay especially, right? Because, you know, there's sort of a history of maybe overuse of oak.
0: Yeah.
7: Mostly out of California, and we're still trying to live that down, I would say.
0: Right. Well, it's super fresh. This is brand new, too, right? This is 25?
7: Yeah.
0: Yeah.
7: Yeah. So, yeah, I think it's a really unusual flavor profile. Think pomelo.
0: Yeah.
7: Right? Which I didn't actually know what it's not like before. But it's exactly pomelo. And then I just find the palate really exciting. Just the texture for an unoaked and the fruit presence.
0: You always told me that you like to make wines that smell like the orchard you walk through on the way to work from the start of your career sort of thing.
7: I don't know where pomelos grow.
0: No, they don't grow here.
7: Not on the Naramata Bench.
0: No, they don't. But you can slice one open and smell that. So
7: Even the flesh, right?
0: Yeah, like,
7: yeah, it's,
0: exactly. Okay, the second wine, I'm just checking the vintage there. It's 22 Four Shadows. I love that Four Shadows. You like that label, Natasha?
8: Mm-hmm.
7: I like it, yeah.
0: Do you know anybody in those pictures?
8: So actually, Bjorn, who's one of their sons, has recently made the move out here permanently to help lead the winery. So,
0: oh, wow.
8: So I've met him on a number of occasions. Yeah, he's taking a big
0: shadow.
8: Role. Yes. He's taking a big role in the brand now.
0: Oh, that's great. Well, I love the name of that wine. Let's try the wine. Kathy, what do you think about this wine?
7: Well, I'm
0: slightly darker color.
7: Yeah. So this wine has had some barrel fermentation. It's partly oak and partly stainless. Although I don't know the amount of time spent on lees in barrel, I would guess it's
0: quite a bit. Yeah, it has that sort of leesy texture but it's still fresh, this wine. It's not overdone.
7: Yeah.
0: They have a nice sense of place, the Four Shadow wines. Mm-hmm. Again, this has minerality underneath that, so it's all of these things balance each other off. There's a bit of butter, and it's a delicious wine, and my headset is still on. I'm not supposed to say that.
8: I like that we've got the kind of the classic Hillside that's been here, you know, on the bench as a staple forever, and then we've got, you know, a newer winery that not everyone's familiar with as well with us today.
0: That's a good introduction to the Naravana Bench Winery Association. New and old.
8: Yeah.
0: Come and go. Tell me a bit about the association. What's the goal?
8: We are, I think, one of the first of our kind as a trade marketing association for wineries in the Okanagan, certainly. Mm-hmm. So many people are familiar, certainly, with some of the old, and some things have still, you know, continued on, and some things have changed. The charm that people love about Naramata is still there, and we still definitely play on that. That's a big part of our story. We really want people to come out and stay for a day, for a weekend, for a week. There's currently 26 member wineries and one brewery in our association right now. So there's definitely lots for people to enjoy. And we've got a pass that we started 3 years ago now. That's a great way for people to come and visit for
0: the local. Insider's Pass.
8: Yeah.
0: Okay, let's talk about that. Yeah. Well, that's $55 for the pass.
8: And yeah.
0: So what do I get for my $55?
8: So all of our members have contributed something to the pass. So it varies across experiences. Some are discounts, some are tasting. And some of the experiences are things you can only have if you have the pass.
0: Okay.
8: So it's really about some exclusive experiences for people to have. And we definitely love that, you know, locals can enjoy it too because it's good all season.
0: Okay.
8: So you're not going to, you know, hopefully get to 26 places in a day, we hope. Mm-hmm. So it's a great way to kind of try some different things and definitely a good value for visitors and locals alike.
0: Okay. And it's available online?
8: Yeah. Also here where we're recording today at the
0: Visitor Center,
8: BC Wine Info Center, some of our member wineries as well.
0: And some member wineries. Okay, great. But the Naramata Bench Winery Association.com?
8: NaramataBench.com.
0: NaramataBench.com is where you can also get it, pick it up online. And then later in June, you've got a nice event to announce. Well, I don't know if the results are out or they're not out yet.
7: No.
0: Of the best wineries or the 12 best wineries? How do you?
7: Yeah, it's the 12 best wines.
0: 12 best wines, yeah, of course.
7: Yeah, so each winery submits a number of wines for an MW to judge.
0: Right.
7: And they, from that, pick the top 12 wines. Mm-hmm. So it makes a handy case if people want to, you know, buy a mixed pack.
0: Yeah.
7: I'm not sure how we're going to be able to do that this year, but we have in the past been able to do it. But the announcement of the winners is made at an event, a Best of the Bench event.
9: Yeah.
7: And this year it'll be at Bench 1775, which, ooh, you know, is the most brilliant patio,
0: yeah,
7: on Earth.
0: One of the world's most beautiful patios.
7: It really is.
0: Yeah.
7: With tapas and tastings of the wines, of all the competitive wines.
0: Yeah.
7: So, yeah, we're pretty excited about it. We our inaugural Best of the Bench was in 2024, but we skipped it in 2025 because, you know, we didn't have a lot of wine.
0: Yeah.
7: But it's such an exciting time because,
0: yeah,
7: we have so many 2025 wines, and yeah, they're awesome.
0: Well, it's great to see you, both of you. We don't have that much time left, but I just love what's going on in the bench. You know, we started out talking about Cabernet and Merlot mostly on the bench and those sort of things, and now Cabernet Franc, and then we hear about Spanish varieties growing on the bench, and things are really heating up in that sense. A lot more exploration and a lot more interesting wines coming down the pike.
7: Yeah, I mean, earlier this month, the Okanagan Wine Festival Society had a tasting and chose the top 50 wines in BC, so just the top 50 rated.
0: Yep.
7: And 11 of those wines were from the Naramata Bench,
0: yeah,
7: including the best winery and best wine. So, yeah, we're pretty proud of that.
0: Okay, thanks, ladies. Thanks for coming by.
7: Thanks.
0: Great
7: for
0: wines.
7: Us.
0: Yeah, time goes fast. Natasha Sadoe, she's admin and marketing coordinator at Naramata Bench Wineries. Kathy Malone, of course, winemaker at Hillside Winery and board member, Naramata Bench Wines. You can go online to naramatabench.com and pick up tickets to all these events that we have been discussing. That's it for the show this week. Thanks for listening, and thanks to our hosts here at Visit Penticton. 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
3: There have always been two kinds of people in the world. Those who worried about their investments and those who chose some peace of mind. Smart investors hold gold.
4: This summer, the greatest show on earth takes over Canada.
5: World Cup is almost here.
4: Canada, are you ready?

0: I think both sides want a deal. They want to declare victory and walk away. The challenge is, will both sides be able to declare victory with whatever deal emerges here?
1: The U.S. and Iran have reportedly agreed to a deal that will end the war in the Middle East. The deal, in principle, includes reopening the Strait of Hormuz.
2: 10 years of a dogfight, that's what I call it. We started from the day she went missing. I knew what happened to her the minute I heard she was gone.
1: And Dean Penny is found guilty of murdering his estranged wife following a lengthy sting operation by the RCMP.
3: Seems like Daniel Smith's trying to make this happen one way or another.
4: Daniel Smith will not stand up and say, just stop it, because he's all part of this whole cabal.
1: And Alberta Premier Danielle Smith is standing her ground amidst pushback on her decision to add a question on separation to an upcoming referendum. Hello and thanks for joining us. You're watching CTV News Channel. I'm Karen Dillon. We begin this hour with the war in the Middle East. The United States is reportedly close to reaching a deal with Iran that would end the conflict. The deal will reopen the Strait of Hormuz and have Iran give up its stockpile of highly enriched uranium.
5: This is a negotiation on a negotiation that the United States is prepared to move away from their blockade of Iranian ports and that Iran is prepared to actually open up the Strait of Hormuz. And then at that point, they will give themselves another 30 to 60 days to actually begin negotiations on how to constructively end the war.
1: U.S. President Donald Trump says negotiations are proceeding in an orderly and constructive manner. As for the reported agreement, it will not be signed today. That's according to a person familiar with the status of negotiations. Now, in recent weeks, the sides have appeared close to finalizing a deal, only for it to fall apart. Now to this developing story. A fleet of submarines from South Korea has arrived along Canada's Pacific coast. The fleet is here to showcase its world-class submarine and to take part in a joint naval drill with Canada. It comes as Canada prepares to invest upwards of $25 billion to purchase 12 new state-of-the-art submarines. CTV's Adrian Gobriel has more.
6: Titled the patriotic song, the Republic of Korea's national anthem is played in harmony with O Canada. The nation's two navies coming together in Victoria, BC to remember the 516 Canadians killed in the Korean War and honor those who survived the historic battle that began 76 years ago.
7: Our first casualty was the 1st of January.
6: A recognition of the past as the two middle powers work to ignite tighter military bonds into the future.
8: Every time you have an opportunity to work at sea, we should.
6: The Korean Navy arrived at CFB Esquimalt this weekend, bringing its KSS-3 submarine. A bid is in place for Canada to purchase 12 of these South Korean subs. The only other finalist vying to deliver Canada's next-generation submarine is a joint German-Norwegian submission. Ottawa will announce the winning multi-billion-dollar contract this summer. While putting their best marketing pitch forward, the Korean Navy is also here working with Canada to conduct the two countries' first-ever exclusive joint naval drills in a simulated wartime environment. Frigates, submarines, and the Air Force are all involved. The Republic of Korea's Admiral Chief of Naval Operations telling CTV News that cooperation in the open ocean means security and prosperity.
8: Really improving our capability as a military.
6: CTV News spoke one-on-one with Maritime Forces Pacific Rear Admiral David Pichel about the importance of working with allies in a quickly changing geopolitical landscape.
8: The more we work together, learn how to communicate, how to operate, understanding the capabilities of each other's navies, so then we build that trust. So when we need to fight together, we're ready to do so.
6: Celebrating his 98th birthday, his experience fighting alongside Korean soldiers has stayed with retired Major Jerry Ratchford.
7: United Nations Service Medal for Korea.
9: You wear them proudly.
7: Yes, I do.
6: The Korean War veteran believes a rekindled relationship between the two proud nations will serve Canadians well for generations to come.
7: Today means unification between the two countries, and I hope it stays that way.
10: The current joint naval exercise underscores the importance for the Royal Canadian Navy to have deeper connectivity and cooperation with allied nation navies from these waters into the Indo-Pacific, the Arctic, and Atlantic Oceans. Adrian Gobriel, CTV News, CFB Esquimalt.
1: Now on to this troubling story. After an agonizing two-day search, the remains of a missing newborn baby have been found in Halifax. The infant's remains were found Sunday afternoon in a wooded area. The search began Friday night after a woman who appeared to have recently given birth was hospitalized with life-threatening injuries. The 23-year-old remains now in critical condition. Police believe she suffered a medical emergency, but do not think her condition is a result of violence. Two people are now facing charges of concealing the body of a child, obstruction, and indignity to a dead body. Both will appear in court on Monday. And a warning to viewers, some of the details of this next story may be disturbing. A jury of 12 people has found Dean Penny guilty of first-degree murder in the death of his estranged wife. NTV's Becky Daly brings us the latest.
9: Well, it was an emotional day here in Cornerbrook Court this morning when the jury came back in after four nights of deliberating, confirming they believe that Dean Penny killed his wife, Jennifer Hillier Penny. The family broke out into tears, saying they finally found justice.
11: I knew it was going to be good news.
9: Jennifer's family has been fighting for answers and justice since she went missing on November 30th of 2016. Today, they finally feel some sense of closure.
2: 10 years of a dogfight, that's what I call it. We started from the day she went missing. I knew what happened to her the minute I heard she was gone, so we started our fight then. And don't regret a thing I did, and would do it all over again.
9: Dean Penny was arrested in 2023 after he was the subject of a Mr. Big sting operation conducted by undercover RCMP officers. He was unknowingly a part of that operation for 5 years. Police successfully checked off the confession box in 2023 after Penny opened up to an undercover RCMP officer about his involvement.
12: You're wanting me to be honest, so I'll be honest with you, and I'll tell you.
9: In two separate interviews with the fictitious crime boss, Penny told the same story. He and his wife got into an argument where she attempted to slap him. Dean pushed her, and Jennifer fell down the stairs into their garage, hitting her head on a gun safe. Days later, Penny added another layer to the story, which is what led to his arrest for first-degree murder. Here is the video where he explains how he made sure his wife wouldn't wake up and also explains how he dropped her body into the ocean near his cabin.
12: Smack was here on her head, and she had a smack here from where I guess she came down the steps.
13: Okay.
12: And I just took the mallet hammer and I hit a couple times like that to make sure.
9: For nearly 2 months, they called on over 20 witnesses and even cross-examined Dean Penny on the stand, suggesting he planned for his wife to be home alone that night.
4: It's hard to say what the jury considered in reaching that conclusion. I mean, in my closing, I made it clear that I thought there was planning, of course, ahead of time, and there was some deliberation by Mr. Penny and following through with what he did. And I'd like to think that they looked at the evidence closely.
9: And despite the defense arguing Penny made up that story because he was intimidated by the fictitious criminal organization, the jury did not come to that conclusion. The family told us this is the first chapter of closure. Jennifer Hillier Penny's legacy will live on through her loved ones. Becky Daly, NTV News.
1: Prime Minister Mark Carney will be in New York City this weekend. He's going to pitch Canada as a place for investment, a key focus of his time in office so far. Carney will travel to New York as Parliament prepares to resume ahead of the summer break. He's scheduled to meet with CEOs, entrepreneurs, and investors to promote Canada as a place to do business. On Thursday, the Prime Minister will also speak at the Economic Club of New York about our nation's new economic strategy. And now to a story we are closely following. A crucial fall referendum in Alberta will determine if the province moves ahead with an official vote on whether to separate from Canada. The move has drawn criticism from both sides of the debate. CTV's Jeremy Chiron now, he's digging into what people are saying.
14: It's a fall referendum vote Alberta's premier hopes could put an end to a decades-long debate.
15: We do need to get this issue resolved so that we can come to a conclusion and we can move on from it.
14: But that isn't exactly how everyone sees it.
3: Seems like Daniel Smith's trying to make this happen one way or another.
4: Daniel Smith will not stand up and say, just stop it, because he's all part of this whole cabal.
14: The premier insists she's simply respecting democracy, allowing Albertans to decide what happens next.
13: I respect the grievances that there are in Alberta, but I certainly hope that Canada can overcome them and show that we are the place they want to be.
16: It's upsetting because I would like Canada to stay together.
14: Smith says that's what she wants too, for Canada to stay together. In speaking with CTV's Question Period host Vashi Kapelos, the premier made this commitment.
17: If the Remain side does win, do you promise as long as you're premier you will not hold a separation referendum?
15: Yes, I do. I will take. I will listen to the will of the people, and that's why I'm going to be advocating on that side. But you know, it goes the other way as well. That if Albertans vote the other way, then we'll have to begin the legal process to get to a binding referendum.
14: The question being asked this fall is whether Albertans want a separate official referendum on separation. That could trigger another binding vote to leave the country.
18: It has to be a very simple, clear question.
14: But even if a majority vote to leave, the path to do so is unclear and would start by triggering something called the Clarity Act.
18: There's no question of separating under the Canadian Constitution. You have to have the majority of provinces and the parliament agreeing to your separation. So how would that ever happen?
14: It would require the Supreme Court's involvement and a negotiated agreement between all provinces and the federal government.
19: And piling on to the complexity, legal experts also suggest a court decision earlier this month to throw out a pro-separation petition for its lack of consultation with First Nations indicates that would play a crucial role in any secession. Jeremy Sherrill, CTV News, Ottawa.
20: Coming up, stopping the spread. Manitoba's fight to protect frontline workers from a highly infectious outbreak. We have more details coming up. This town is full of insiders. I'm not one of them. I push for answers when everyone here is built to swerve them. I'm obsessed with politics, with what politicians are doing, who has what to gain, and why.

0: you, you'll hear about it here. Remember me? We played Words with Friends every day until you abandoned me. Well, I don't give a fjord. Words has daily puzzles and solo challenges now. Who needs friends? Download Words with Friends today.
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14: Manitoba is expanding its list of who can get free hepatitis A vaccines as cases rise in the province. Staff and volunteers who work with Winnipeg's homeless community are now on the growing list of those who are eligible for the vaccine. CTV's Alex Carpin now with more on the ongoing concerns 1 year after an outbreak was first declared.
15: Hepatitis A is highly contagious and on the rise in Manitoba.
16: More cases have risen since July.
15: According to the province, there have been over 650 hepatitis A cases connected to the outbreak that began last year, including 142 hospitalizations, 5 intensive care unit admissions, and 4 deaths. Denise Baer says Peguis First Nation has been managing cases since last summer and is now testing additional recent suspected infections.
16: We're ordering vaccines. We're asking people to come in and get immunized for hepatitis A.
15: Hepatitis A is an acute liver disease caused by the hepatitis A virus. Manitoba health officials say it can spread through contaminated food or water, as well as close contact with an infected person.
17: They go to the bathroom. They don't wash their hands. They then touch food or handle somebody else's food or touch their face and then introduce the virus into that person. So that's the usual mechanism of spread.
15: Some health advocates say broader systemic issues are also contributing to rising case counts.
18: What we're seeing is crowded housing conditions, the lack of access to clean drinking water.
15: While the Manitoba government recently declared a public health emergency over rising HIV cases, it has not done the same for hepatitis A. Chartrand says more vaccines need to be distributed to rural and remote communities.
18: To keep our most vulnerable population safe, we need to get them vaccinated.
15: With the summer months approaching and more people getting together, there are growing concerns the province could see even more cases in the months ahead. Alex Carpa, CTV News, Winnipeg.
14: Montreal's famous video game industry is facing a wave of potential layoffs. Thousands of jobs are at risk, but some industry leaders say the city still has what it takes to remain a global player. CTV's Laurence Brisson-Dubroy has the details.
19: The reset button is being hit across Montreal's gaming industry. Studios are scaling down, some projects are being scrapped, and workers are feeling the impact. Jean-Jacques Hermance of the Quebec Video Game Guild estimates 1,000 jobs have disappeared in just 6 months. He says after years of rapid growth during the pandemic, many companies are now cutting back.

0: after the pandemic, we've seen kind of a slowdown of the investment and a restructuring of some of the projects. And so they're being more prudent in the way that they spend their money.
1: He says companies are also changing how they hire. Instead of keeping staff between projects, many are letting people go and rehiring later. That leaves more experienced workers chasing fewer jobs. Mark McLean of investment agency Montréal International says it's a global phenomenon, but he says Montreal stands out, still attracting interest from international players.
2: We want to make sure the ecosystem is strong and everyone has opportunities here. And we do, because our level of talent in Montreal.
1: McLean says the city's growing AI sector could also help keep it competitive.
2: That will, again, separate us and keep us world-class and one of the best ecosystems in the world for development.
1: But there are growing questions about what AI could mean for jobs in the industry. Hermann says the impact isn't clear yet.
0: We do expect that there's going to be an impact. Now, what's the impact? How does it impact the competencies that we're looking for? How does it impact the number of employees within the industry? We're looking at that very diligently.
1: Still, Hermann believes Montreal can remain a global gaming hub.
0: But we need to get better at selling again, our games at being able to be better recognized for what we do. And so I think this is what we're pushing on.
1: The hope now is that the industry can find its footing again. Laurence Brisson-Dubreuil, CTV News.
3: An Ottawa Valley resort wants to help visitors with the cost of gas. The resort says it wants people to feel at home when they're visiting. CTV's Camille Wilson reports.
4: Oh, yes, I made this one yesterday.
5: For Laura Lee McDonald, this is her second time staying at the Calabogie Peaks.
4: It's a sewing retreat run by a local fabric store in Ottawa. Great time. And like the time we had in last fall, the staff and the food and the facilities have all been fantastic. And everyone has talked about how much we've enjoyed coming.
5: Her and her partner, Dan Newman, say it's a great place to get out of the city.
4: It's a beautiful drive, too, from Ottawa as well.
5: The resort in the Ottawa Valley is offering a $100 gas card hotel special for visitors this summer as gas prices hover around $2 a liter.
6: I mean, $100, that's a significant amount.
4: And, yes.
6: And, you know, we're an hour and a half a bit from the city of Ottawa. And, you know, people are looking for things to do that involve staying in Canada. So I think that's a great deal.
5: Owners say they are trying to ease some pressure at the pumps and make things a little more accessible for guests.
7: The Ottawa Valley is about an hour outside of Ottawa. We're about 4 hours from Toronto. And we think we're really special, very different than what maybe Southern Ontario is used to.
5: The offer is valid from Sunday night through Thursday night only with a minimum of a two-night stay.
8: That for sure will bring me back given the gas prices. So yes, definitely. I think it's just a great incentive to come and see the resort and to have that opportunity.
5: The resort sits on 680 acres with a beach grill house, canoe or kayak paddling, golf course, hiking, biking, and ATV trails for summer fun.
6: Even without the snow, there's plenty of hiking trails and bird watching and things like that. So I think it's a great location to be.
4: I would be able to take more time to explore more of what's offered.
5: Camille Wilson, CTV News.
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12: Welcome back. Thanks for joining us. As excitement for the world's biggest tournament continues to grow, Prime Minister Mark Carney and soccer fans welcomed the World Cup trophy to the Capitol Sunday. CTV's Kimberly Johnson was there, and she spoke to people about their love for the game.
13: The most coveted prize in sports. And fans waiting in anticipation.
14: The movie.
13: All to see this, the iconic FIFA World Cup trophy, up close.
15: I never thought I'd get anywhere near the World Cup, so I'm very happy.
13: The FIFA World Cup Trophy Tour by Coca-Cola has brought the original World Cup trophy to Ottawa.
16: I've waited for this for more than 100 years.
13: Giving fans like Martin Langwa a once-in-a-lifetime chance to see the gold.
16: The whole world is fighting about it, and it is in Ottawa, Canada.
13: The games begin in 3 weeks, co-hosted by the United States, Mexico, and Canada, bringing the excitement to a fever pitch. FIFA World Cup champion Alessandro Nesta on hand in the nation's capital, unveiling the cup, first awarded in 1974.
17: It's amazing that the trophy is maybe the most important trophy in the world. And when we open the box, the people are very excited. I know because when I won that trophy, my face was like the kids.
18: All the names at the bottom represent how the world comes as a community to all focus on one sport, and the sport brings everybody together.
13: This is the sixth stop on the 10-day Canadian tour. Officials say it's drawn tens of thousands.
19: Lots of Canada jerseys, but also so many other nations, and I think just speaks to our international fandom and how Canada's ready to welcome the world.
20: I've never seen this level of excitement. People are talking about it. The buzz is really high. Just great that we get to play a part in it here in Ottawa.
13: Sponsored by Coca-Cola, event officials say many local employees are volunteering to help ensure kickoff is a success.
21: Be able to see it like that close, it's a big deal. It's very impressive.
22: Canada!
13: The countdown is on.
15: Go England!
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12: Kimberly Johnson, CTV News. And from one sport to another, let's take you to Hong Kong, where a dozen competitors raced up a 14-meter tower made of baobab Sunday. The tradition goes back more than 100 years. This event is part of an annual festival. Check this out. The goal is to grab as many baobabs as possible in 3 minutes. Contestants actually earn points based on how high up the buns they grabbed were. And it's believed that retrieving a bun from the top of the tower brings good luck to the collector's family. That's it for this half hour. You are watching CTV News Channel. Top stories are next.

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1: Smell that? Spring. Things out here have gotten a little too comfortable. It's time to remind these edges, and blades just who pays the bills around here. It's time to run it. Run it until the grass becomes a lawn, until the hedges duck and cover. Then, run it again.
2: In the beginning, we had to make a choice about who we were and what we wanted. But what we didn't realize was how far we were willing to go.
3: Remember me?
4: I'm trying to do a good thing.

0: I think both sides want a deal. They want to declare victory and walk away. The challenge is, will both sides be able to declare victory with whatever deal emerges here?
1: The U.S. and Iran have reportedly agreed to a deal that will end the war in the Middle East. The deal, in principle, includes reopening the Strait of Hormuz.
2: Of a dogfight, that's what I call it. We started from the day she went missing. I knew what happened to her. The minute I heard she was gone.
1: And Dean Penny is found guilty of murdering his estranged wife following a lengthy sting operation by the RCMP.
3: Seems like Daniel Smith's trying to make this happen one way or another.
4: Daniel Smith will not stand up and say, just stop it, because he's all part of this whole cabal.
1: And Alberta Premier Danielle Smith is standing her ground amidst pushback on her decision to add a question on separation to an upcoming referendum. Hello and thanks for joining us. You're watching CTV News Channel. I'm Karen Dillon. We begin this hour with the war in the Middle East. The United States is reportedly close to reaching a deal with Iran that would end the conflict. The deal will reopen the Strait of Hormuz and have Iran give up its stockpile of highly enriched uranium.
5: This is a negotiation on a negotiation that the United States is prepared to move away from their blockade of Iranian ports, and that Iran is prepared to actually open up the Strait of Hormuz. And then at that point, they will give themselves another 30 to 60 days to actually begin negotiations on how to constructively end the war.
1: U.S. President Donald Trump says negotiations are proceeding in an orderly and constructive manner. As for the reported agreement, it will not be signed today. That's according to a person familiar with the status of negotiations. Now, in recent weeks, the sides have appeared close to finalizing a deal, only for it to fall apart. Now to this developing story. A fleet of submarines from South Korea has arrived along Canada's Pacific coast. The fleet is here to showcase its world-class submarine and to take part in a joint naval drill with Canada. It comes as Canada prepares to invest upwards of $25 billion to purchase 12 new state-of-the-art submarines. CTV's Adrian Gobriel has more.
6: Titled the patriotic song, the Republic of Korea's national anthem is played in harmony with O Canada. The nation's two navies coming together in Victoria, B.C. to remember the 516 Canadians killed in the Korean War and honor those who survived the historic battle that began 76 years ago.
7: Our first casualty was the 1st of January.
6: A recognition of the past as the two middle powers work to ignite tighter military bonds into the future.
8: Every time you have the opportunity to work at sea, we should.
6: The Korean Navy arrived at CFB Esquimalt this weekend, bringing its KSS-3 submarine. A bid is in place for Canada to purchase 12 of these South Korean subs. The only other finalist vying to deliver Canada's next-generation submarine is a joint German-Norwegian submission. Ottawa will announce the winning multi-billion-dollar contract this summer. While putting their best marketing pitch forward, the Korean Navy is also here working with Canada to conduct the two countries' first-ever exclusive joint naval drills in a simulated wartime environment. Frigates, submarines, and the Air Force are all involved. The Republic of Korea's Admiral Chief of Naval Operations telling CTV News that cooperation in the open ocean means security and prosperity.
9: Really improving our capability as a military.
6: CTV News spoke one-on-one with Maritime Forces Pacific Rear Admiral David Pichel about the importance of working with allies in a quickly changing geopolitical landscape.
9: The more we work together, learning how to communicate, how to operate, understanding the capabilities of each other's navies, so then we build that trust. So when we need to fight together, we're ready to do so.
6: Celebrating his 98th birthday, his experience fighting alongside Korean soldiers has stayed with retired Major Jerry Ratchford.
7: United Nations Service Medal for Korea.
10: You wear them proudly.
7: Yes, I do. I will.
6: The Korean War veteran believes a rekindled relationship between the two proud nations will serve Canadians well for generations to come.
7: Today means unification between the two countries, and I hope it stays that way.
11: The current joint naval exercise underscores the importance for the Royal Canadian Navy to have deeper connectivity and cooperation with allied nation navies from these waters into the Indo-Pacific, the Arctic, and Atlantic Oceans. Adrian Gobriel, CTV News, CFB Esquimalt.
1: Now on to this troubling story. After an agonizing two-day search, the remains of a missing newborn baby have been found in Halifax. The infant's remains were found Sunday afternoon in a wooded area. The search began Friday night after a woman who appeared to have recently given birth was hospitalized with life-threatening injuries. The 23-year-old remains now in critical condition. Police believe she suffered a medical emergency, but do not think her condition is a result of violence. Two people are now facing charges of concealing the body of a child, obstruction, and indignity to a dead body. Both will appear in court on Monday. And a warning to viewers, some of the details of this next story may be disturbing. A jury of 12 people has found Dean Penny guilty of first-degree murder in the death of his estranged wife. NTV's Becky Dealey brings us the latest.
10: Well, it was an emotional day here in Cornerbrook Court this morning when the jury came back in after four nights of deliberating, confirming they believe that Dean Penny killed his wife, Jennifer Hillier Penny. The family broke out into tears, saying they finally found justice.
12: I knew it was going to be good news.
10: Jennifer's family has been fighting for answers and justice since she went missing on November 30th of 2016. Today, they finally feel some sense of closure.
2: 10 years of a dogfight, that's what I call it. We started from the day she went missing. I knew what happened to her the minute I heard she was gone, so we started our fight then. And don't regret a thing I did, and would do it all over again.
10: Dean Penny was arrested in 2023 after he was the subject of a Mr. Big sting operation conducted by undercover RCMP officers. He was unknowingly a part of that operation for 5 years. Police successfully checked off the confession box in 2023 after Penny opened up to an undercover RCMP officer about his involvement.
13: You're wanting me to be honest, so I'll be honest with you, and I'll tell you.
10: In two separate interviews with the fictitious crime boss, Penny told the same story. He and his wife got into an argument where she attempted to slap him. Dean pushed her, and Jennifer fell down the stairs into their garage, hitting her head on a gun safe. Days later, Penny added another layer to the story, which is what led to his arrest for first-degree murder. Here is the video where he explains how he made sure his wife wouldn't wake up and also explains how he dropped her body into the ocean near his cabin.
13: Smack was here on her head, and she had a smack here from where I guess she came down the steps.
14: Okay.
13: And I just took the mallet hammer and I hit a couple times like that to make sure.
10: For nearly 2 months, they called on over 20 witnesses and even cross-examined Dean Penny on the stand, suggesting he planned for his wife to be home alone that night.
4: It's hard to say what the jury considered in reaching that conclusion. I mean, in my closing, I made it clear that I thought there was planning, of course, ahead of time, and there was some deliberation by Mr. Penny and following through with what he did. And I'd like to think that they looked at the evidence closely.
10: And despite the defense arguing Penny made up that story because he was intimidated by the fictitious criminal organization, the jury did not come to that conclusion. The family told us this is the first chapter of closure. Jennifer Hillier Penny's legacy will live on through her loved ones. Becky Dealey, NTV News.
1: Prime Minister Mark Carney will be in New York City this weekend. He's going to pitch Canada as a place for investment, a key focus of his time in office so far. Carney will travel to New York as Parliament prepares to resume ahead of the summer break. He's scheduled to meet with CEOs, entrepreneurs, and investors to promote Canada as a place to do business. On Thursday, the Prime Minister will also speak at the Economic Club of New York about our nation's new economic strategy. Now to a story we are closely following. A crucial fall referendum in Alberta will determine if the province moves ahead with an official vote on whether to separate from Canada. The move has drawn criticism from both sides of the debate. CTV's Jeremy Chiron now, he's digging into what people are saying.
15: It's a fall referendum vote Alberta's premier hopes could put an end to a decades-long debate.
16: We do need to get this issue resolved so that we can come to a conclusion and we can move on from it.
15: But that isn't exactly how everyone sees it.
3: Seems like Daniel Smith's trying to make this happen one way or another.
4: Daniel Smith will not stand up and say, just stop it, because he's all part of this whole cabal.
15: The premier insists she's simply respecting democracy, allowing Albertans to decide what happens next.
3: I respect the grievances that there are in Alberta, but I certainly hope that Canada can overcome them and show that we are the place they want to be.
14: It's upsetting because I would like Canada to stay together.
15: Smith says that's what she wants too, for Canada to stay together. In speaking with CTV's Question Period host Vashi Kapelos, the premier made this commitment.
17: If the Remain side does win, do you promise as long as you're premier, you will not hold a separation referendum?
16: Yes, I do. I will take. I will listen to the will of the people, and that's why I'm going to be advocating on that side. But you know, it goes the other way as well. That if Albertans vote the other way, then we'll have to begin the legal process to get to a binding referendum.
15: The question being asked this fall is whether Albertans want a separate official referendum on separation. That could trigger another binding vote to leave the country.
18: It has to be a very simple, clear question.
15: But even if a majority vote to leave, the path to do so is unclear and would start by triggering something called the Clarity Act.
18: There's no question of separating under the Canadian Constitution. You have to have the majority of provinces and the parliament agreeing to your separation. So how would that ever happen?
15: It would require the Supreme Court's involvement and a negotiated agreement between all provinces and the federal government.
19: And piling on to the complexity, legal experts also suggest a court decision earlier this month to throw out a pro-separation petition for its lack of consultation with First Nations indicates that would play a crucial role in any secession. Jeremy Charles, CTV News, Ottawa.
1: Coming up, stopping the spread. Manitoba's fight to protect frontline workers from a highly infectious outbreak. We have more details coming up. This town is full of insiders. I'm not one of them. I push for answers when everyone here is built to swerve them. I'm obsessed with politics, with what politicians are doing, who has what to gain, and why.
20: It is the very definition of what Canada is that we work together on these things.
1: We're live. We fly by the seat of our pants. What's happening right now, today?
21: The relationship with the U.S. has changed.
1: So the moment a politician makes a decision that affects you, you'll hear about it here.
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32: Adults, I need somebody. Not just anybody.

0: Manitoba is expanding its list of who can get free hepatitis A vaccines as cases rise in the province. Staff and volunteers who work with Winnipeg's homeless community are now on the growing list of those who are eligible for the vaccine. CTV's Alex Carpin now with more on the ongoing concerns 1 year after an outbreak was first declared.
1: Hepatitis A is highly contagious and on the rise in Manitoba.
2: More cases have risen since July.
1: According to the province, there have been over 650 hepatitis A cases connected to the outbreak that began last year, including 142 hospitalizations, 5 intensive care unit admissions, and 4 deaths. Denise Baer says Peguis First Nation has been managing cases since last summer and is now testing additional recent suspected infections.
2: We're ordering vaccines. We're asking people to come in and get immunized for hepatitis A.
1: Hepatitis A is an acute liver disease caused by the hepatitis A virus. Manitoba health officials say it can spread through contaminated food or water, as well as close contact with an infected person.
3: They go to the bathroom, they don't wash their hands, they then touch food or handle somebody else's food or touch their face and then introduce the virus into that person. So that's the usual mechanism of spread.
1: Some health advocates say broader systemic issues are also contributing to rising case counts.
4: What we're seeing is crowded housing conditions, the lack of access to clean drinking water.
1: While the Manitoba government recently declared a public health emergency over rising HIV cases, it has not done the same for hepatitis A. Chartrand says more vaccines need to be distributed to rural and remote communities.
4: To keep our most vulnerable population safe, we need to get them vaccinated.
1: With the summer months approaching and more people getting together, there are growing concerns the province could see even more cases in the months ahead. Alex Carpa, CTV News, Winnipeg.
0: Montreal's famous video game industry is facing a wave of potential layoffs. Thousands of jobs are at risk, but some industry leaders say the city still has what it takes to remain a global player. CTV's Laurence Brisson-Dubroy has the details.
5: The reset button is being hit across Montreal's gaming industry. Studios are scaling down, some projects are being scrapped, and workers are feeling the impact. Jean-Jacques Hermans of the Quebec Video Game Guild estimates 1,000 jobs have disappeared in just 6 months. He says after years of rapid growth during the pandemic, many companies are now cutting back.
6: After the pandemic, we've seen kind of a slowdown of the investment and a restructuring of some of the projects, and so they're being more prudent in the way that they spend their money.
5: He says companies are also changing how they hire. Instead of keeping staff between projects, many are letting people go and rehiring later. That leaves more experienced workers chasing fewer jobs. Mark McLean of investment agency Montréal International says it's a global phenomenon, but he says Montreal stands out, still attracting interest from international players.
7: We want to make sure the ecosystem is strong and everyone has opportunities here, and we do because our level of talent in Montreal.
5: McLean says the city's growing AI sector could also help keep it competitive.
7: That will, again, separate us and keep us world-class and one of the best ecosystems in the world for development.
5: But there are growing questions about what AI could mean for jobs in the industry. Hermans says the impact isn't clear yet.
6: We do expect that there's going to be an impact. Now, what's the impact? How does it impact the competencies that we're looking for? How does it impact the number of employees within the industry? We're looking at that very diligently.
5: Still, Hermans believes Montreal can remain a global gaming hub.
6: But we need to get better at selling again, our games at being able to be better recognized for what we do. And so I think this is what we're pushing on.
5: The hope now is that the industry can find its footing again. Laurence Brisson-Dubreuil, CTV News.
0: An Ottawa Valley resort wants to help visitors with the cost of gas. The resort says it wants people to feel at home when they're visiting. CTV's Camille Wilson reports.
8: Oh, yes, I made this one yesterday.
9: For Laura Lee McDonald, this is her second time staying at the Calabogie Peaks.
8: It's a sewing retreat run by a local fabric store in Ottawa. Great time. And like the time we had in last fall, the staff and the food and the facilities have all been fantastic, and everyone has talked about how much we've enjoyed coming.
9: Her and her partner Dan Newman say it's a great place to get out of the city.
8: It's a beautiful drive too from Ottawa as well.
9: The resort in the Ottawa Valley is offering a $100 gas card hotel special for visitors this summer as gas prices hover around $2 a liter.
10: $100, yeah. That's a significant amount.
8: And, yes.
10: And you know, we're an hour and a half a bit from the city of Ottawa, and you know, people are looking for things to do that involve staying in Canada, so I think that's a great deal.
9: Owners say they are trying to ease some pressure at the pumps and make things a little more accessible for guests.
11: The Ottawa Valley is about an hour outside of Ottawa. We're about 4 hours from Toronto, and we think we're really special, very different than what maybe Southern Ontario is used to.
9: The offer is valid from Sunday night through Thursday night only, with a minimum of a two-night stay.
12: That for sure will bring me back, given the gas prices. So yes, definitely. I think it's just a great incentive to come and see the resort and to have that opportunity.
9: The resort sits on 680 acres with a beach grill house, canoe or kayak paddling, golf course, hiking, biking, and ATV trails for summer fun.
10: Even without the snow, there's plenty of hiking trails and bird watching and things like that. So I think it's a great location to be.
8: I would be able to take more time to explore more of what's offered.
9: Camille Wilson, CTV News.
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7: We all have coping mechanisms, but when the problem you're hiding is toenail fungus, you can't ignore it forever. It's a contagious infection that won't go away on its own. Talk to your doctor about prescription treatments that can be applied to the nail.
8: New plan.

0: Welcome back. Thanks for joining us. As excitement for the world's biggest tournament continues to grow, Prime Minister Mark Carney and soccer fans welcomed the World Cup trophy to the Capitol Sunday. CTV's Kimberly Johnson was there, and she spoke to people about their love for the game.
1: The most coveted prize in sports. And fans waiting in anticipation. All to see this, the iconic FIFA World Cup trophy, up close.
2: I never thought I'd get anywhere near the World Cup, so I'm very happy.
1: The FIFA World Cup trophy tour by Coca-Cola has brought the original World Cup trophy to Ottawa.
3: I waited for this for more than 100 years.
1: Giving fans like Martin Langwa a once-in-a-lifetime chance to see the gold.
3: The whole world is fighting about it, and it is in Ottawa, Canada.
1: The games begin in 3 weeks, co-hosted by the United States, Mexico, and Canada, bringing the excitement to a fever pitch. FIFA World Cup champion Alessandro Nesta on hand in the nation's capital, unveiling the cup, first awarded in 1974.
4: It's amazing that the trophy is maybe the most important trophy in the world. And when we open the box, the people are very excited. I know because when I won that trophy, my face was like the kids.
5: All the names at the bottom represent how the world comes as a community to all focus on one sport, and the sport brings everybody together.
1: This is the sixth stop on the 10-day Canadian tour. Officials say it's drawn tens of thousands.
6: Lots of Canada jerseys, but also so many other nations, and I think just speaks to our international fandom and how Canada's ready to welcome the world.
7: I've never seen this level of excitement. People are talking about it. The buzz is really high. Just great that we get to play a part in it here in Ottawa.
1: Sponsored by Coca-Cola, event officials say many local employees are volunteering to help ensure kickoff is a success.
8: Be able to see it like that close, it's kind of very, it's a big deal. It's very impressive.
1: The countdown is on.
2: Go England!
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0: Kimberly Johnson, CTV News. And from one sport to another, let's take you to Hong Kong, where a dozen competitors raced up a 14-meter tower made of baobab Sunday. The tradition goes back more than 100 years. This event is part of an annual festival. Check this out. The goal is to grab as many baobabs as possible in 3 minutes. Contestants actually earn points based on how high up the buns they grabbed were. And it's believed that retrieving a bun from the top of the tower brings good luck to the collector's family. That's it for this half hour. You are watching CTV News Channel. Top stories are next.

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7: This town is full of insiders. 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
12: From the National Newsroom of the Canadian Press, I'm Naira Ahmed. Three flotilla activists detained in Israel have now arrived back in Vancouver. Activist Sebastian Cho says the flotilla group was kidnapped in the middle of the Mediterranean Sea by Israeli forces, and every one of them was dragged aboard prison ships and beaten. The movement's organizer says the BC delegates were part of an international civilian flotilla to challenge the blockade of Gaza. Cho says all activists understand that the 4 days were only a tiny fraction of what Palestinians have to live under all of their lives. Prime Minister Mark Carney is going back to New York City on Wednesday and Thursday to meet with business leaders and try to court more investment, a running theme of his time in office.
13: The Prime Minister's office made the announcement just 1 day before Parliament reconvenes. It says Carney will meet with unspecified CEOs, entrepreneurs, business leaders, and money managers to pitch Canada as an investment destination. This comes just weeks before the Canada-US-Mexico Agreement on Free Trade enters its mandatory review period in the midst of U.S. tariffs triggering a trade war with Canada. Carney is also expected to focus on the country's new economic strategy when he addresses the Economic Club of New York on Thursday. Brenda Molina Navidad, The Canadian Press.
12: Abroad, authorities say suspected cases of Ebola in eastern Congo have now passed 900. Canada's top doctor says the risk of the virus affecting people in this country remains low. And today, Carney welcomed the World Cup trophy to Ottawa as Canada prepares to host the 2026 FIFA tournament with the United States and Mexico.
14: Prime Minister Mark Carney may be the first Canadian to ever hoist the FIFA World Cup trophy, an honor typically reserved for tournament winners. FIFA President Gianni Infantino and Carney are in Ottawa ahead of the World Cup beginning in less than 3 weeks. Carney remarks on how soccer has grown since Canada's first World Cup appearance in 1986, with accolades like Olympic gold for the women in the 2020 games. The government is putting $755 million over the next 5 years to further develop soccer in Canada. Canada's first World Cup game is against Bosnia and Herzegovina on June 12th in Toronto. David Baxter, The Canadian Press, Ottawa.
12: And for the first time in 7 years, a new Star Wars movie has topped the weekend box office.
15: Strap in.
16: The Mandalorian and Grogu raked in $82 million this weekend. It marks the lowest debut for a movie in the Star Wars universe since Disney acquired the franchise in 2012. Disney is the parent company of ABC News.
17: Nikki?
16: In second place was the horror movie Obsession with just over $21 million. That's a significant 30% uptick from its debut last weekend.
18: I knew you were different the moment you were born.
16: And in third place, Michael, the Michael Jackson biopic. Mike Dubusky, ABC News.
12: This is the Canadian Press. In sports, the Colorado Avalanche will look to stop the bleeding when they visit the Vegas Golden Knights, down 0-2 in their best-of-seven Western Conference Finals series. Macklin Celebrini capped a four-goal third period as Canada surged past Slovakia 5-1 in Group B play at the World Men's Hockey Championship in Switzerland. Canada will close out preliminary round against Czechia on Tuesday. The Pittsburgh Pirates had a 4-1 win over the Toronto Blue Jays. Starting pitcher Dylan Cease and all-star first baseman Vladimir Guerrero Jr. both exited the game with injuries in the fifth inning. And Formula One leader Kimi Antonelli charged to victory in a wild Canadian Grand Prix, claiming his fourth straight race win after teammate George Russell exited due to engine failure. The title-chasing Mercedes drivers put on a show in a thrilling battle through 30 laps, trading the lead several times and coming dangerously close to making contact until disaster struck for Russell. From the Canadian Press, I'm Naira Ahmed.
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24: Welcome to Question Period on this Sunday, May 24th. I'm Vashi Capellos. Today, a referendum on a referendum.
25: It's time to have a vote. Understand the will of Albertans on this subject and move on.
24: Alberta's premier announces a new referendum, but it's not a straightforward question on secession. Instead, the province will hold a referendum on whether or not to hold a referendum. Prime Minister Mark Carney is striking a tone of optimism.
26: Canada is the greatest country in the world, but it can be better, and we're working on making it better.
24: So how will Albertans vote this fall, and why did the premier choose this question? We've got a full lineup to tackle those questions. Alberta's premier, Danielle Smith. The Sunday strategy session with Scott Reed, Tom Mulcair, and Jason Hatcher, and a special edition of The Scrum with Janet Brown, Jen Gerson, and Graham Richardson.
25: I will be requesting our government add an additional question to the October 19th referendum vote announced previously. The additional question will be, should Alberta remain a province of Canada, or should the government of Alberta commence the legal process required under the Canadian Constitution to hold a binding provincial referendum on whether or not Alberta should separate from Canada?
24: Alberta Premier Danielle Smith this week announcing the referendum question Albertans will answer in October. To put it plainly, her government is asking Albertans whether they want to stay in Canada or to set a binding vote in the future on separating from the country. This question, a referendum about another possible future referendum, stems from an Alberta judge's ruling earlier this month, which struck down a citizen petition aimed at forcing a binding vote on separation. The Alberta government describes that judge's ruling as an error and is appealing the decision. And joining me now is Premier Smith. Hi, Premier. Welcome back to the program. Thank you very much for making the time. I appreciate it. I heard you talk a lot at your press conference and even before that about democracy and how you don't want to suppress it by not having this or any secession referendum go ahead. But you didn't run, Premier, on any of this in the last election. You never talked about a referendum or calling one yourself, in fact. What's democratic about that?
27: Well, it's correct. And so my government policy is to remain in Canada, but we also have a citizen initiative process that people can go out and get petition signatures. There were 400,000 people who signed a petition saying they wanted to vote to remain and 300,000 saying that they wanted a referendum to leave. So that's 700,000 people representing about 25% of the Alberta electorate. And I feel obligated from the point of view of respecting democracy to let that go ahead and have the debate.
24: Is that an accurate representation, though, of the true meaning of those
0: of those two petitions. I interviewed Thomas Lukaszczyk this week, for example. He testified before one of the legislative committees. He's the organizer behind that other referendum on the positive question, kind of a stay in Canada question, who got over 400,000 signatures. Yes, there are mentions of referendums, which are qualified as being inevitable in the application that he provided, but he did not check the constitutional referendum box. He checked the legislative policy box. When you say it's a combined 700,000 signatures, it's really only 300,000 on one petition that wanted to have a referendum on actually separating from Canada. And under the old law, before you changed it, that would not have met the threshold.
27: Well, I would say that the distinction between the two is a policy referendum or a constitutional one, and this is a policy referendum. And I think that the proponent is trying to rewrite history a bit, because it's pretty clear the 400,000 people who signed on to his petition signed on expecting that there would be a referendum. But that's the reason why we're going forward the way we are, is the court has determined that there's some legal hurdles that would be in the place of having a binding constitutional referendum. But I need an indication from Albertans about which direction we're going to go. This debate has been lingering on, some might say decades, but certainly fiercely over the past 2 years. And I would like to have it out, have 5 months to debate it. I will be supporting the Remain side. I'll be doing what I can to convince my fellow Albertans to join me in that. But we do need to get this issue resolved so that we can come to a conclusion and we can move on from it. And that's what I hope happens on October 19th.
0: I understand the criticism, for example, of Mr. Lukaszczyk, and I put that to him. But again, it feels as though you're trying to say all of these people want to have a referendum, want to risk the possibility of Alberta separating from Canada. I don't understand how that's a fair representation of those 400,000 people. And I don't understand how, you know, Canadians wouldn't arrive at the conclusion that you actually want this referendum to take place, that you are the one kind of driving the bus in that case, because you did lower the threshold. You extended the time by which they could garner those signatures. Like, you made it easier to happen.
27: Well, I guess the thing to keep in mind is a policy, under the old rules, you needed 292,000 signatures, and they got them on both. They got 400,000 on one and 300,000 on another, and combined, it's 700,000 people who went through the process. I mean, it's not easy to go through and set up the booths and get the badges and do the signatures and get, you know, convince your fellow citizens. So I have to believe that everybody who went through that process and everyone who signed believed what was being told to them, that there would be a chance to vote on this. And so now people do have the vote to remain. That is one option on the ballot. And people have the chance to vote if they want to start the legal process to separate. That's, I think, what I heard from Albertans that they want to have, and that's what they'll be able to do on October the 19th. But I think there's good reason for us to feel encouraged by the changes that have been made in Canada and the recent MOU that the Prime Minister and I have signed, that we're undoing a lot of the reasons why people were frustrated over the past 10 years. And so I think there's a few more things that we need to work on together, but I'm encouraged to see that the Prime Minister has indicated he's prepared to work with us on that, and he's shown that with his actions. And so I'm going to go forward and continue to make that case to my fellow Albertans.
0: The reason I ask about your own role here, though, Premier, is not facetiously. It's because the risk, like this is huge. Like, to be blunt to everybody watching, this is hugely consequential. It was for Quebec. It was for Canada back in 1995 and in 1980. In fact, Quebec's economy has never recovered. In this case, not only did you change the law, you've had so many off-ramps. You could have used the court case as an off-ramp. You could use the fact that we're in a trade war with the United States as an off-ramp. You could say, I never campaigned on this in 2023, so it isn't democratic for me to go ahead with it now. But you're not choosing any of that. You are very distinctly risking your province's economy and perhaps the larger Canadian economy to put this question forward. Is it to do, as Doug Ford said today, just appease the 30% of your base that wants this?
27: Well, direct democracy is the ultimate form of democracy, and that's what this is. It's an exercise of direct democracy where every one of the Albertans eligible to vote will be able to have their say. And my view is that you don't just eliminate the anger that people have by ignoring it. I think if you try to ignore it or suppress it, it can grow into something out of control. I think this gives an option for people to be heard, and it gives an option for those who want to remain, those of us who want to remain, to make the arguments about why we feel so strongly about that. I think it would be far worse for this to linger on for years, creating more and more division, more and more frustration. I think that we have 5 months now to have it out, make the case, and be able to vote on it and move on. And I hope that the result that on October the 19th is to remain, so that I can get to work on continuing to build the case for Alberta within Canada, and to build a case for some of the issues that I think have caused that frustration, and to resolve them. I think we've got a prime minister who's now prepared to work with us on that, and I think that's positive. It's not just positive for us, it's positive for the whole country. I think that there's a lot of frustration with the way that the government conducted itself over the previous 10 years, as evidenced by the fact that the prime minister was removed, and the leader of the official or the opposition that was supporting him with the NDP was also removed. I think people want to move on, and I think we have to be able to have that vote, have a robust debate, make the case, and be able to convince our fellow citizens of that there's a reason to fight for Canada and to make it work.
0: At what cost, though, Premier? And I'm the last person who would dismiss the sentiment that you describe. And I spent all of the last 10 years asking many difficult questions of federal Liberals about their

0: to them in some instances with the MOU. Like, the only option is not airing your grievances. And you don't even know if that happens, will it actually end the sentiment? Will it solve the sentiment? The way to solve it, as you've said on many other occasions, is to address what underpins it. Why not do that and not risk the unity of this country?
1: Well, that's what I have been doing. I mean, the Prime Minister and I signed our MOU in November, but keep in mind the signature campaign for the Remain group was going on all during that time. And then the signature for the other group began in the beginning of the year. So clearly there are some unanswered questions for people. There clearly is still some frustration. And there clearly is a reason why my fellow citizens want to have this debate. So I don't want to ignore that. I think that the job of a leader is to give an opportunity for people to have that discussion, that debate, and vote on it. And the best way to do that is voting on it democratically and directly, which is why we're putting it on the ballot along with the other 9 questions. I mean, my agenda as a government is the 9 questions we are putting on to take more control over immigration, to identify 4 constitutional changes we can work towards. And I do want to get a mandate on those as well. But this is something that the citizens have been asking for. And so we'll put it forward, and I will make the strongest case I can that things have changed and that it's time for us to work together on the issue of Remain and to make Canada stronger.
0: Again, though, Premier, like you're not just like a sort of bystander in all of this who's looking at these other questions. That 10th question is an incredibly consequential one, so much so that the head of the Canadian Chamber of Commerce, for example, says that the uncertainty generated by your decision comes, quote unquote, at exactly the wrong time. Last week, I discussed with you how the head of ATCO had said it's already impacting investment in your province. And I referenced the example of Quebec, had a devastating impact on the entire future of the economy there. Why are you willing to risk all of that? Is it just to appease separatists who now promise to bring you down?
1: Well, I can tell you this is the reason we need an answer now. It's why we can't let it linger for years, is that I do accept that it would create uncertainty if it did, and why we need to have some certainty on October the 19th. But you have to understand the perspective of frustrated Albertans. They watched as a federal government with being propped up by the NDP systematically dismantled any case for investment in Alberta in our oil and gas industry, blocked pipelines, tried to prevent us from developing natural gas, prevent us from developing natural gas power plants, prevent us from being able to start a new industry on AI data centers. You have to remember, those are the things that Albertans are seeing are absolutely devastating to the investment climate. I think we've reversed those. That's part of the reason why the Prime Minister and I were working on addressing those aspects of the MOU, because Albertans have asked for it. 700,000 Albertans signed a petition, and we do have a process here. Not everybody has a citizen initiative process for referenda, so it may be a bit unusual for the rest of the country, but this was a citizen-initiated process, and I want to respect those who put all of the effort into getting their fellow citizens to sign on. And now we have 5 months to debate it, and I hope that I can convince my fellow Albertans to vote to Remain on October the 19th.
0: If the Remain side does win, do you promise, as long as you're premier, you will not hold a separation referendum?
1: Yes, I do. I will listen to the will of the people. And that's why I'm going to be advocating on that side. But, you know, it goes the other way as well, that if Albertans vote the other way, then we'll have to begin the legal process to get to a binding referendum. I think there's very severe consequences of going that way. And that's the reason why I'm going to be voting and also advocating very strongly for us to vote to Remain.
0: I'll leave it there, Premier. I appreciate your time as always. Thank you so much.
1: You bet. Thanks, Fashi.
0: When we come back, separation strategy. As Alberta grapples with its independence movement, how should the federal government respond? The Sunday strategy session with Scott Reed, Jason Hatcher, and Tom Mulcair is up next.
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3: Canada is the greatest country in the world, but it can be better, and we're working on making it better. I look forward to working alongside Premier Smith, alongside the Leader of the Opposition, alongside all parliamentarians, all 37 members from Alberta, and Canadians of all stripes, Albertans of all stripes, to build a better Alberta, build a better Canada.
4: Referendum refereed as Alberta grapples with the question of separation, with a vote set for October on whether there should be a referendum on leaving Canada. Federal Liberals insist the best place for Alberta is within Canada, with Prime Minister Mark Carney saying his role is to, quote, practice cooperative federalism. And Conservative leader Pierre Poilievre this week said he and his caucus will be in Alberta campaigning for the province to stay.
5: I'm a strong Canadian federalist, a proud Albertan, and a proud Canadian. I want a strong Alberta within a united Canada, and all conservatives will be campaigning for Canadian unity in Alberta.
6: She wants to, protect her 30% base. It's not going to win, as far as I'm concerned. It'd be a disaster for Alberta to split away from our country.
4: So what does a potential referendum mean for Prime Minister Mark Carney and Pierre Poilievre? How should they approach the issue, and what risks are there for them? Our Sunday strategy session is here. Scott Reed is former communications director to Prime Minister Paul Martin. Jason Hatcher is the CEO of Signal Hill and former advisor to the late Jim Prentice. And Tom Mulcair is former leader of the federal NDP. Hi, everybody. It's good to see you. Scott, I'll start with you and the Prime Minister's reaction to everything that developed over the week in Alberta. He did it. He made his comments at the Library of Parliament, kind of referencing some of the figures of Canadian history and how significant Alberta has been. What do you think the strategy there is?
7: To be measured, to try to not sound partisan, to almost not engage the debate and inflame the debate in an aggressive fashion at this early stage, but also to be firm in saying that the project of Canada is the best project available. I thought his words made sense. And one of the big challenges that I think federal leaders, other premiers face is how much torque to put into this conversation. Premier Smith has left so much room for this to rise quickly to an emotional level that I think other leaders, in particularly the Prime Minister, have to really measure their tone in these early days.
4: How big of an issue to be pointed about it, Jason, like we're talking about a referendum essentially on a province of this country leaving Canada, and against the backdrop of an economic crisis with our trading partners to the south, how big of an issue for the Prime Minister over the next 5 months is this going to be?
8: Look, I think it's obviously a significant issue. There are major risks to this referendum. The Premier has obviously made a political calculus that the best way to address the discontent in Alberta, the 20% of people that are absolutely committed to independence, another 20% that are either soft separatists or those that want to send a message to Ottawa, if you will, that the best way to deal with that in her mind is to hit this dead on with an MOU in hand and try to arrest this in its tracks and really manage it. But the risk cannot be understated, and it's to the Prime Minister and to the Premier. First, the obvious risk to the country. But secondly, at a time when the Prime Minister is trying to attract both domestic and foreign capital for major projects across the country, where the Premier is seeking to attract capital for greenfield energy production and pipelines, capital markets, we know, require certainty and demand certainty. But that's a real risk. And then, of course, lastly, from both the Prime Minister's standpoint and the Premier's standpoint, there's a political risk to them individually. We've seen already a letter from 14 members of the Liberal caucus regarding the MOU. And obviously, the Premier has already heard from separatists that they're not happy with the approach he's taking. So there's a risk to her that she ends up sort of not pleasing anybody.
4: In this case, specifically now that we know the question that's going forward in October, Tom, if I were the prime minister, I'd be even more worried, only because it appears to leave, you know, the impression that your vote is not necessarily as consequential as it will be if the second referendum happens, right? So if I am among those, you know, 15%, 20%, as Jason so rightly points out, who are so-called soft separatists, who are there to send a message, who feel that way to send a message rather than actually leave, you might feel safer actually casting your vote against the stay side.
9: Until that memorandum of understanding, Danielle Smith was definitely in the send a message camp. And that's the tricky part for her right now. I've always found that it was a mistake to underestimate Danielle Smith. She's a very clever politician, but here I believe she's being too clever by half. She's trying to have it both ways. She's trying to tell the base that turfed Jason Kenney that she's still on side with them. She's going to hold this referendum. Do you want to stay in Canada? Or, and by the way, you can't have a referendum on something as consequential as that with a two-part question. You either ask one or the other, but you can't do both at the same time. Everyone's always gone after Quebec, rightfully so. For both its 1980 question and its 95 question, is leaving tons of room for interpretation. You know, in 1980, it was, we're not really separating. We want a mandate to start negotiating separation. It reminds me of that sort of artifice. So if you're going to be the premier of the province of Alberta and you're going to put this forward, and all of a sudden you get the mandate to ask the separation question, what side are you on? It's your government putting this forward. Who leads the no side? Is it the government leading the no side? They're the ones who are proposing it. It doesn't make any sense as it rolls out. But when you're in a tight corner, sometimes, you know, that's great. I love to say, when you've painted yourself in a corner, sometimes you have to walk on paint. But the paint that Danielle Smith is walking on here, I think is going to leave stains on a lot of politics. And I love the way Jason put it. I was there in the 1980 referendum. I was a lawyer in Quebec City. I was there in the 95 referendum. I was an elected member of the Quebec National Assembly. These things are awful. They're awful in the workplace. They're awful in communities. They're awful in families. People really divide up over this. And yes, they do provoke a lot of insecurity. Who needs that at a time when you've got Mark Carney on side to help Alberta play a better role, using its own resources, promising to help get new pipelines in place so that they can do that responsibly? And all of a sudden, she's still playing with the matches of lighting a fire that would break up Canada. It makes no sense.
4: Scott, the premier insists that she will campaign on the stay side. Pierre Poilievre, the leader of the federal conservatives, also pretty emphatically said this week that he and his federal conservative MPs will do the same. What do you envision, the voices on that side are going to have to be like? Who are they going to have to be, and what kind of things are they going to have to do over the summer?
7: Well, I thought, to his credit, Pierre Poilievre was emphatic, and he was declarative. And he talked about it from the perspective of, if he's someone who aspires to be prime minister, then his first obligation is to ensure that he is a champion of keeping Alberta within Canada. I must say, Premier Smith has offered very flimsy assurances by way of comparison. And, you know, this notion that, you know, she says, well, I'm going to campaign for Alberta to stay here, but she talks of it so casually at her Friday press conference. Well, I'll do some town halls, like I do town halls. I'll talk about all nine questions. No doubt this question will come up. This is a engineered question to create division, to ignite dangerous elements. I mean, as you said yourself, you know, it is a question that's, it's a cake and eat it to question. It invites, obviously, separatists to vote to leave, but it also invites all others to say, well, you know what, maybe this is a strategic vote. Perhaps I can wedge a little bit more out of Ottawa and the other provinces, the rest of Canada, if we perpetuate this and move toward. There's no downside, there's no consequence, there's no immediate separation, so let's just keep this thing going and see if it offers us leverage. The challenge, of course, is that perpetuates uncertainty. The premier, in the same breath that she talks about the need to get this issue resolved, is herself the sponsor of it. She is offering the platform for the separatists, for the spread of, at least for 5 months, misinformation. She is creating a climate where these divisions and this dialogue will unfold. And she acts as though she's just a cork in a raging river of democracy. She's steering the ship, and she's steering it toward the shoals of separatism.
4: Jason, what do you think of that? And why do you think that the premier has arrived at the position she has? Because to be fair to her, and I take everything Scott's saying, she did, you know, enable this to happen. She is the one putting forward the question. But she did also at the same time embark on what turned out to be very fruitful negotiations to actually come to a compromise with the federal government and agree to an MOU. So what is like really going on here from where you sit?
8: Well, look, I mean, first and foremost, this is not a new issue in Alberta. So this is just the latest chapter in it. Now, you go back to Peter Lougheed and the constitutional discussions in 1980. Great Canadian Peter Lougheed was not a separatist, but certainly advocated for Alberta rights. In the 90s, we saw Preston Manning with the West once again, not a separatist and someone who worked to articulate it. But the reality is for the last 10 years, Albertans have felt very much vilified by their federal government, by the previous administration. They felt that one region was pitted against another, and that's never works in this country. But at this moment in time, the premier has stood up and said she is going to campaign on behalf of Canada and advocate for that. Her chief of staff has said the same thing in media today. Now is the time for federalists like myself, passionate Canadians, to lean in. We have to check our political baggage at the door and work together. And yes, this may make for some strange political bedfellows, but we must work together to arrest this in its tracks right away. And that means that it's not about political games. It's not about finger pointing. We can do that in the future once we're past this. But federalists need to work across the country and across Alberta now to make sure that we stop this referendum in its tracks and make sure there's a strong endorsement of the great country that is Canada and the dream that we have.
4: So who are those key federalists, Tom, from where you sit? How do you see the impact on the Prime Minister, on Mr. Poilievre, on other key federal figures?
9: I agree with my colleagues that, frankly, Poilievre has been four square on this one, and it's very refreshing to see. Nahid Nenshi, also the leader of the opposition in Edmonton, frankly, very strong on this. In Ottawa, this is not Mark Carney's favorite subject. He has stayed away from it in Quebec. He gets along with everybody. His priority is, how do we make Canada weather this storm with the Americans and come out of it much stronger economically and socially? But this is something that's being thrown at him, and he's going to have to pick up the terminology quickly and handle it. He did a heck of a lot of the work beforehand by coming up with that MOU and dealing with Danielle Smith in terms that nobody in Alberta was expecting. But when your politics have been based on recrimination and grievance, as Danielle Smith's have been, including when she was the leader of the Wild Rose Party, it's very difficult for her to then turn around to the base that did throw out Jason Kenney and say, look, we've got all this, let's calm down. She can't do that. So she's coming up with this two-step, and it's not going to work. Carney's going to have to move in. The less said by federal ministers, the better, because it only aggravates. But I'll add to what you and Scott said with regard to people who might have been in the soft zones of this thing, deciding, you know, maybe in that case to vote, you know, to put pressure. There's another side to it, because this whole thing is so mushy that I think that you might have a very low participation rate of people who actually do just want to stay in Canada, but they don't sense that it's going to be that important. And I've seen how that can happen in votes. In the 95 vote, it was the opposite. In Quebec, it was a record high vote because it was clear what it meant with somebody like Jacques Parizeau there. It was a break with Canada. It was breaking up the greatest country in the world. But here, it is mushy, and there is this middle, and there are two questions at the same time. So I'm very concerned as has been expressed, that not only would some people say, yeah, let's send them a strong message, others might say, it's not that important, I can stay home. And I think that the combination of those two, again, is playing with fire.
4: A lot for us to talk about between now and October. Thank you very much, everybody. Our Sunday strategy session, Scott Reed, Jason Hatcher, and Tom Mulcair. When we come back, getting the pulse of Albertans, a special edition of The Scrum with pollster Janet Brown and journalist Jen Gerson. And Graham Richardson is with me after a short break. And later on, legendary political journalist Bob Fyfe wraps up his storied career. He'll join me to reflect on the state of political journalism in this country and where he thinks it's going.
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4: Welcome back to Question Period. Continuing coverage today of our top story, will they or won't they? The issue of Alberta's separation continues to heat up, with Premier Danielle Smith announcing this week there will be a referendum question in October asking whether Albertans want to stay in Canada or launch another referendum on whether to leave. A special Alberta edition of The Scrum is here to talk about that. Janet Brown is the principal at Janet Brown Opinion Research, an Alberta-based polling firm. Jen Gerson is a journalist based in Alberta and co-founder of The Line. And Graham Richardson is CTV's Ottawa Bureau Chief. Spent many years, like me, working at the legislature in Alberta. Nice to see all of you. I appreciate you making the time. Janet, I'll start with you because we've heard a lot from the Premier on today's program and elsewhere and other figures in Alberta politics about, like, you know, how many people actually are supportive of this question of separation. Are there soft separatists, this kind of thing? What can you quantify for us? What do the numbers tell you?
14: Well, our latest numbers, we found that 27% of people said they would vote yes to separation if given the chance in a referendum. And I've been tracking that question for about 8 years now, and it's changed very little over time. I think we're hearing a lot of noise about separation. Definitely it's getting noisier, but that sentiment doesn't seem to be growing. Now 27% say they'd vote for separation in a referendum, but there's another group of voters out there who might be open to sending a message to Ottawa. But still, a strong majority of Albertans would vote no in a referendum.
4: Jen, how big of a faction of the UCP support base is occupied by separatists? And I ask against the backdrop of these accusations leveled against the Premier, and it's coming from a lot of different corners, but that she's essentially doing this to appease that faction.
15: Yeah, so I think the best data that I can work from would suggest that about half the UCP base in Alberta is on some spectrum between hard separatist and I'm really dissatisfied with the status quo and can maybe send a message to Ottawa by voting to leave, right? So this is a very significant faction of her base. And I think Janet is quite right to note that, you know, hard support for leaving Canada is pretty stable at 27%. But if we're going to be moving into a space where we're going to have a non-binding referendum ahead of a binding referendum, then the ballot question's not going to be, are we staying or going? The ballot question is going to be, are people happy with Ottawa? Are people happy with the status quo in Canada? And because it will be a non-binding question, that is going to give people a lot of permission to just treat this as a way of sending Ottawa a message. And that's how we get from a 27% support to a 50 or 60% support really quickly. And that's when we get a perpetual potential crisis around succession that will infect Alberta politics for many years to come.
4: You're nodding, Graham.
16: Totally. Like, I'm worried. I'm not there, but I talk to people there. I talk to some separatists. I talk to some non-separatists, some people who are appalled by what's happened. And the temperature there, from my perspective here, has been very, very hot, and I think it's going to get hotter. What Jen's talking about there is this slippery slope and the free-for-all over several months that we're going to have now, you know, with Justin Trudeau's legacy brought up again, you know, listening to the Premier on this program, talking about that last night in the television address, and you know, I think I saw Jen in an interview, you know, saying, look, you think a pipeline's going to fix this? And I think that was a really good point. There's something very deep with a lot of these folks. And if that starts to spread in the digital world, in the social media world, what does that look like? Is it Brexit? I hope to God it's not.
4: So Janet, what is, like, you know, if, again around this question of who the premier is trying to appease, because you have recent polling that shows if she were to head to the general electorate, she could in fact actually secure a bigger, Premier Smith could secure a bigger majority than she has right now. Why does she have to, from a like purely political perspective, or why does it appear she has to worry about the half of her party, as Jen articulates, that wants to separate in some way or fashion?
14: Well, and I agree. My polling shows it's actually more than 50%. It's about 54%. So she is holding this group of voters together that includes both separatists and non-separatists. And that's dangerous for her, because if half her vote were to flee, if half her vote were to go and form a separatist party, then we have this perfect storm where suddenly the NDP is more popular than the UCP. And she wants to guard against that. And she's got Jason Kenney as a cautionary tale, because he didn't kowtow to the far right in his party. So she's, and you know, Danielle Smith has been walking this fine line ever since she won the UCP leadership. She attracted a base of voters, and at the time I thought, well, she's never going to win the leadership. And not only did she win the leadership, I thought, well, she's never going to win the general election. Not while she's talking about these issues. But she just seems to be able to skate down the middle, keep both of those groups comfortable. And so on the one hand, you could say, wow, half of her support are separatists. On the other hand, you can say, it's pretty amazing that she's kept those separatists in the fold, even when she has said over and over again that she's not a separatist.
4: Will she be able to do it this time, Jen?
15: Oh, well, that's
4: for both of you. Yeah, both of you seem to have a reaction. So let me start with Jen, and then
15: Sure. That I think is the million-dollar question. So we know that there are separatists now who are very openly agitating against her. We know that this question, this referendum for a referendum, has not placated them. A lot of them are now at least publicly turning on her. We know that there are motions now being circulated to hold a leadership review, to Kenny her, essentially. So now she's, again, made tactical decision after tactical decision after tactical decision that has left her in a strategically, potentially very weak position if there is enough support among the separatists to effectively oust her. Because now she's in a position where if they oust her at a special general meeting or an annual general meeting, the Federalists are going to be busy. The Federalists are now going to be organizing a vote. I don't think that any Federalists are coming on the back of the white horse to save her. Her base and her separatists base have turned against her, and the Proggies are not going to come to her aid either. So it seems to me like she's set herself up to be fighting a war on three fronts, and the vote that she's put on the table won't be enough to prevent a leadership review if in fact the separatists do have the organization and support required to put that on the table for her.
4: Janet,
15: that's unknowable if they do or
4: right,
15: don't.
4: Right, right. Janet, your thoughts on that?
14: Well, I absolutely agree. She is walking this tightrope, but she has been walking this tightrope since she was elected leader of the UCP. If you had asked me 3.5 years ago whether she would remain this popular, I would have said no. She's actually had a remarkable honeymoon. We've been talking about separation for a long time in this province, but she continues to be popular. Part of that formula is that the NDP is unpopular and hasn't really had traction. But I think for the premier, yeah, she's walking a fine line, but she has been doing that since she took office, and the math only works for her to walk this tightrope. If she loses a certain part of her base, then she loses control of her party, and she loses control before the next election.
4: And it's true, like, so far she's been a bit of an anomaly, Graham, but all four of us know, after Ralph Klein, the history with conservative premiers and leaders of conservative parties in the province is that it's their own party that ends up bringing them down, most of the time actually before they've even finished their first term.
16: Yeah, they eat their own. They're very intolerant of, you know, it's dance with the one who brought you or else, and the or else is big. What I'm watching for going forward is number one, and I'm worried about how divisive it's going to be. And for people outside the country, outside the province of Alberta, who just kind of paying attention to this, it is quite striking how whether it's personal relationships, you know, I thought part of her address last night, talking about when you're encountering people who disagree with you and who are separatists, who are on the other side, let's be kind, let's not get into the mud here. I appreciate that, because that's what I'm worried about. But in 2026, division rules, and the town square is really ugly. And on this issue, whether Canada's good enough or not, and a lot of these folks want to join the states, they do. And on the other side, when they hear that, how could you do that to our province? So that kind of summer, that kind of fall, you know, I hope the temperature goes down. My guess is it's going to go up, and I don't know what that looks like.
4: Okay, I have to leave it there. Thank you very much, everyone, for a great discussion. Jen Gerson, Janet Brown, and Graham Richardson. When we come back, a conversation with one of Canada's most respected and prolific political journalists. Bob Fyfe is retiring after nearly 5 decades covering Parliament Hill. We're going to look back on his career and talk about the future with him next.
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4: The end of an era. One of the country's top political journalists, Bob Fyfe, is laying down his pen after nearly 50 years covering Parliament Hill. 10 prime ministers, dozens of elections, and too many scoops to count, breaking massive stories from the Senate scandal to the SNC-Lavalin affair and foreign interference. Bob Fyfe has shed light on the goings-on on Parliament Hill, to say the least.
19: Senate shakeup. Oh boy, the Mounties have their work cut out for them. And Senate leaders in the red chamber on the hook for improper expenses.
20: Can you come and chat to us? Come on. If you deny the story, so just come and tell us.
19: That's right, the Prime Minister called false what we never reported.
21: A couple of questions, right?
22: Sorry, Bob, that's just it.
19: Well, I just have to ask you, did you read that email?
22: I'm not going to have any comment on the spot.
19: The untold story, really, that everybody in this town is talking about is the total incompetence of the Prime Minister's office in dealing with a crisis like this. Robert Fyfe, CTV News, Ottawa.
4: With me now is longtime award-winning journalist, former CTV News Ottawa Bureau Chief, and host of this show, Question Period, plus, of course, current Globe and Mail Ottawa Bureau Chief, Bob Fyfe. Hi, Bob.
16: Hi.
4: Thanks for doing this. I appreciate
16: it.
4: Thank you.
16: It was very kind of you to have me.
4: The introduction says a lot of what we want to get at, but I'll start off by asking a question I'd rather die than ask a politician, which is, how are you feeling about this all right now?
16: Oh, very apprehensive. You know, I've been doing this for 48 years. I love my job, like you love your job, and it shows in your enthusiasm for what you're doing. Well, I feel the same way. So leaving that behind I'm just not sure how I'm going to handle it, to be honest. But what I will say this is that I've hired a lot of really smart, talented journalists who believe in accountability journalism, who will believe that
19: powerful people and institutions need to be held to account, and you need to be truth seekers and shine the light in dark corners. So I feel pretty optimistic that I'm not leaving in a vacuum, that I'm leaving a whole group of really talented journalists behind at CTV, at the Globe and Mail, and other news organizations that I hired. So I'm not sad about that.
4: How would you describe the environment around accountability journalism at the beginning of your career versus now?
19: Well, we had far more journalists at that time, and a lot of them were beat reporters, so they really knew their subject very well, and they were able to hold government to account. It's a lot more difficult in this environment because there is so much secrecy around government now. Our access to information laws are very weak and antiquated. It's very difficult for us to get information out of governments, as you know. And usually what you get is talking points and not facts. So there are fewer journalists, far fewer journalists. So it's much more difficult to get that information, and you have to be persistent, you have to be committed, and you have to develop trust with people so that whistleblowers will come to you and know that they're not going to lose their job if they talk to you, because you're going to protect their anonymity, and even at the risk of going to jail. When I say anonymity, I don't mean somebody who spreads malicious information or gossip. I'm not interested in that, and I know you wouldn't be interested in that either. But when it's an information that tells you that what government is doing that may be wrong, and you can correct, that's the kind of information, that's the kind of whistleblowers that I've relied on over my 48 years.
4: What do you think the key to accountability right now is in the environment you just described? Because my impression is it's all also led to a feeling among politicians that they don't necessarily need to do accountability. There's so many other venues now where they can just talk about the road to where they are, and I harbor no ill will to that, but the expectation, even in my 20 years in this, 20 years ago on politicians, used to be like, that's part of your job. It doesn't feel like necessarily the expectation is there in the same way anymore. So what is the key to that kind of journalism surviving?
19: Well, first of all, I think probably nowadays is probably because there are so fewer journalists and so fewer beat reporters that there's probably about 75-80% of government that isn't being covered now because we don't have the journalists and we don't have the beat reporters. And politicians are quite happy with that because we're not going to them and saying, why don't you change this public policy? Why are you allowing this to happen? Or why are you trying to sneak this undercover so that we're not aware of what you're actually being doing that is bad, for example? So we have an obligation to Canadian taxpayers and to our democracy to shine the light in areas where politicians or big institutions don't want us to look. They don't want us to look because they know if it's exposed, it's going to require maybe job losses, or certainly will require changes that they would rather not undertake because it benefits them personally.
4: I can think of a lot of stories in my time here that I've covered that you broke. If you reflect on your time here covering Parliament Hill specifically, what is the biggest story you think you worked on?
19: Well, I'll give three. One is, and I'll keep them short, one is the Senate expense scandal, which in the end led to new rules for senators so that they can't misspend public money and ultimately transparency. The other one was SNC-Lavalin. If we had not broken that story, what would have happened is that major corporations who are facing criminal prosecution would have hired Ottawa lobbyists to go to the Prime Minister's office to lobby the government to drop criminal charges against them. That we put a stop to that. That is a very, very dangerous thing in a democracy. And finally, I think all the foreign interference, because what it led to was a foreign agent registry that's going to be set up, changes to the criminal code to lay charges against people for foreign interference. changes to the CSIS Act, which allows CSIS, for example, to be able to be much more forthcoming the Canadian public about foreign interference by countries. And all of this was the result of a public inquiry, which a lot of our stories help contribute to. So those are, to me, three major areas where if we hadn't broken those stories, Canadians wouldn't have known about it.
4: They require those stories, most of them, all of them that I can think of, require a ton of hard work. What are you going to do now with your time? I know you're still kind of with the Globe in a way, but what are you going to do?
19: Well, I don't know. I'm going to take the summer off and think about what I'm going to do. I'll ride my bike, go to the gym, cook for my wife, and just try to relax for a little bit. But in the fall, I want to do is spend a lot of time with Globe journalists, helping them develop stories. And if they can't land a story near the end, maybe I can help them say, here's how we can land this for you if it's a big story. I want to take what I have learned over the many decades in Ottawa and try to mentor other journalists, because there's nothing more satisfying, frankly, to be able to help a young person become better at their job.
4: Well, I'm lucky enough to have been around a lot of people who were mentored by you. And I'm lucky enough to be able to host the show and to tell everyone watching what an impact you have had on them. How many people I work with who stayed in this business because of your encouragement, because of your mentorship. People have no idea how much time you've spent behind the scenes doing that, not through pressure, not through negativity, but instead through encouraging them. And I think I speak on behalf of all of them when I say thank you for that. And when I tell you that when I heard you were retiring, I felt almost sick to my stomach because your impact here, the fear that the politicians have of you, has led to better results for Canadians. And I know there is a direct correlation to that. And this country is poorer for you not being here anymore. You deserve it. You deserve time to yourself. But truly, I mean that from the bottom of my heart. You're not one of the best political journalists. You're the best.
19: That's very kind.
4: It's been an honor to know you, to work alongside you in different capacities, and to have you on this program as often as we have. Thanks for everything, and congratulations.
19: Well, thank you for your kind words. Appreciate it.
4: And when we come back, the three things I'll be watching for this week. Stay right there. There's more Question Period just ahead.
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4: Welcome back to Question Period. It's been a jam-packed program, so I'm going to do this three things, what we're watching for next week, very quickly. First of all, the House of Commons is returning tomorrow after a two-week break, and that's the first time the House will be sitting, as I said, in 2 weeks, but also the last time. There'll be a big stretch before they rise for the summer. A big defense conference happening here, CANSEC, in Ottawa, both Wednesday and Thursday, and Germany's defense minister will be here. Plus, the Conservative Party of BC holds their leadership election Saturday. I'll leave Question Period there. Thanks for watching. I'm Vashi Capellas.

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6: From the National Newsroom of the Canadian Press, I'm Naira Ahmed. Three activists detained by Israel last week have returned to Vancouver, surrounded and greeted by hundreds of supporters, family, and friends. Sebastian Toh spoke on behalf of the group, saying they were illegally kidnapped in international waters by Israel, dragged aboard the prison ships, and beaten. He says 4 days of torture left him with several taser burns and bruises on his body, but many people got even worse, including fractured ribs. Foreign Affairs Minister Nita Anand has acknowledged that the Canadians suffered appalling abuse while in custody, which Israel has denied. This week, a large delegation from India will arrive in Canada to discuss trade and investment. The Canadian government says it will be the largest ever business delegation to go from India to any country, with 100 senior businesses representatives from industries like mining, energy, automotive, and aerospace. At the end of the week, China's foreign minister is also visiting Canada. Wang Yi is set to visit Ottawa between May 28th and 30th to meet his Canadian counterpart, Anita Anand. The visit comes after Prime Minister Mark Carney visited Beijing with Anand in January, marking the first visit to China by a Canadian prime minister since 2017. That's when Canada and China reached a preliminary deal. China agreed to lower tariffs on Canadian canola seed and eliminate tariffs on canola meal, peas, and seafood. In exchange, Canada agreed to reduce tariffs and set import limits on Chinese electric vehicles. The foreign affairs ministers are expected to discuss the recently updated Canada-China strategic partnership when they meet next weekend. A new poll finds the number of Canadians who believe the country is heading in the right direction has hit its highest percentage since 2017.
7: The poll from Abacus Data says 47% of the more than 1,900 people surveyed this month believe Canada is heading in the right direction. 39% say the country is on the wrong track. The poll also suggests 76% of Canadians see the rest of the world as moving in the wrong direction. One pollster says this is reflected by respondents saying they see Canada as a stabilizing force in a turbulent world. Brenda Molina Navidad, The Canadian Press.
6: And Prime Minister Mark Carney has welcomed FIFA President Gianni Infantino to Ottawa ahead of the 2026 World Cup. It's part of the tournament's trophy tour. Carney says soccer has flourished in the country since its first World Cup appearance in 1986.
8: Our women's team winning gold at the Tokyo Olympics in 2021. Our captain, Christine Sinclair, breaking the all-time international goal-scoring record. A record she still holds. Our men's team qualifying for the World Cup in Qatar.
6: Carney added that the government is putting $755 million over the next 5 years into developing soccer at all levels in Canada. This is the Canadian Press. In sports, the Colorado Avalanche will look to stop the bleeding when they visit the Vegas Golden Knights, down 0-2 in their best-of-seven Western Conference Finals series. Makhlim Celebrini capped a four-goal third period as Canada surged past Slovakia 5-1 in Group B play at the World Men's Hockey Championship in Switzerland. Canada will close out preliminary round against Czechia on Tuesday. The Pittsburgh Pirates had a 4-1 win over the Toronto Blue Jays. Starting pitcher Dylan Cease and all-star first baseman Vladimir Guerrero Jr. both exited the game with injuries in the fifth inning. And Formula One leader Kimi Antonelli charged to victory in a wild Canadian Grand Prix, claiming his fourth straight race win after teammate George Russell exited due to engine failure. The title-chasing Mercedes drivers put on a show in a thrilling battle through 30 laps, trading the lead several times and coming dangerously close to making contact until disaster struck for Russell. From the Canadian Press, I'm Naira Ahmed.
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15: It's the TED Radio Hour from NPR. I'm Manoush Zomorodi. On the show today, a guide to being a super ager, living long and well. It's a strange moment for growing old. We live in an era when some seem to be suggesting that aging...
16: I'm that crazy guy trying to not die.
15: ...is optional.
17: He spends $2 million a year attempting to...
16: I think we're entering into a new era where death may no longer be inevitable.
15: Silicon Valley elite, celebrities, and influencers alike race against the clock to limit signs of aging.
18: We're essentially hacking human biology.
19: I've had 3 facelifts.
20: Everywhere the light touches is Botox.
15: People collect more data about their bodies than ever.
21: Having a Fitbit has truly changed my life.
15: And AI is bringing breakthroughs for conditions once thought to be untreatable.
22: AI will help cure diseases.
23: Yes.
22: AI will help cure cancer.
23: It's already in the process of doing
22: and it will
23: that.
22: Cure.
15: But we're also in an age of insurance inequity and uneven distribution of these medical miracles. Not to mention billion-dollar industries built on selling you alleged cures to growing and looking older. So it's hard to know. What hot trend or medical breakthrough is worth spending your time and money on? And what is, well, bunk?
24: It drives me nuts. It's things that we have validation with all kinds of great studies and the highest level peer-reviewed literature could take years before it gets to implementation.
15: This is Dr. Eric Topol.
24: I am a cardiologist, the author of Super Agers, and I'm a professor and executive vice president at Scripps Research.
15: Eric is an expert on the best ways to expand not just our lifespan or how long we actually live, but our health span.
24: A lot of this longevity fixation is related to lifespan rather than health span, healthy aging.
15: Uh-huh.
24: The average American health span is 64. That's when major diseases creep in, and lifespan is 79 on average. So you got a big gap of about 15 years.
15: Oh, wow.
24: Where your health span is ended and your lifespan continues.
15: In some ways, Eric's career has been driven by his own personal obsession with the idea that through science and medicine, we can change our aging destiny.
24: I grew up with so many of my family members dying at very young ages, my grandparents and aunts and uncles. I spent a lot of time when I was a kid going to funerals, and, you know, my parents also died at young ages. So I felt like, well, I'm condemned. You know, I'm going to be signing out any time here. So part of it was just understanding our fate, if you will. Part of it is also to shed some light on a field that's had lots of confusion and this equivalence of health span with lifespan, which is so different that, you know, we need to really compartmentalize these and understand that what drives them are altogether different.
15: Long before he made a breakthrough discovery in the science of healthy aging, we'll get to that in a minute, he was a curious college student, sure that people's genes held the answer to how long they would live.
24: I always was fascinated by genetics, and I basically set up a major in genetics and wrote a thesis in 1975 called Prospects for Gene Therapy in Man, long before we could sequence genes, of course. That was about 40 years early, I think. But it was more like understanding what makes us tick. And I was working as a respiratory technician, night shift. Mm-hmm. And I saw, while I was in the intensive care unit, changing the equipment, it was like a Lazarus. These patients, I was thinking the next day they wouldn't be there. And then all of a sudden they would come back to life on their way to full recovery. That prompted me to change my plan of going on to be someday a genetics professor of sorts to, oh, maybe I should just be a doctor and change into medicine.
15: So it's interesting then that some of your most recent research is actually saying genes, we thought you were super important when it comes to aging, actually not so much.
24: Yeah, that was a real shocker. So many years ago, we started a unique project of finding people who were at least 80 years old, who'd never been sick and on no medications. This is a rarefied group, but the whole idea was there'd been so little work on the genetics of health span. There'd been a fair amount to look at some genetics of people who were centenarians with extreme lifespan, but that's different from people who never had an age-related disease.
15: Eric and his team called this group of super-aging healthy anomalies over the age of 80 the Welderly.
24: It took 7 years to find 1,400 participants. And then once we had them all together, we did whole genome sequencing to look for what was the genomic underpinnings to see if they were different than the people who are, we call the elderly.
15: That's elderly, the people, most of us, who typically have at least one major age-related illness by age 65. Eric and the Scripps research team looked for the longevity secrets in the DNA of Welderly superagers. And what they found changed everything they thought they knew about how humans age.
24: The stunning result was, while there were some small differences, otherwise there was not much to be able to say this was a genetic story at all. So this was either due to luck, which seems that's far-fetched to say all these people were so lucky, or something else. And I think the something else is what we've learned so much about in the last couple of years, especially, that the immune system of people, when it's intact, really helps to withstand these major age-related diseases. So although that has some connect with our genetics and our DNA, it's also highly influenced by our lifestyle choices and our environment and so many other factors.
15: So we want those last few decades of our lives not to be infirm or lonely or in pain. We want to feel vibrant and part of the world and enjoy ourselves. So you have said that the real opportunity now isn't just helping people live longer, but preventing those big diseases that make aging hard, really awful. So the big three you say are Alzheimer's, heart disease, and cancer.
24: Exactly. So a Welderly or super ager, as we would define it now, is somebody who's reached 80 and older and has never had a significant cardiovascular disease, a cancer, or

0: Eric says there are five domains that help predict risk and prevent age-related diseases. The first he calls Lifestyle Plus.
1: So the lifestyle one, we've learned a lot more about, like, for example, sleep regularity being so important, and deep sleep when our brain washes out all of its metabolites that are really pro-inflammatory, toxic to our brain. That's why deep sleep is so important. And exercise, not just aerobic, but also strength resistance training and balance training. And we've learned also how social engagement is so critical, being out in nature and, you know, many, many different lifestyle factors, which we didn't realize how important they are.
0: The next area to focus on in prevention is what Eric calls omics.
1: Now, omics refers to the biologic layers. We're talking about genes, DNA, our so-called polygenic risk score, because these diseases we've been talking about are not from one gene, but from hundreds of different genes that can interact. But also our proteins. There's big breakthroughs in proteins. Now we have these organ clocks where we can tell the pace of each organ in our body from our brain, our immune system, artery, heart, liver, and on and on. And then there's these biomarkers. We have this big breakthrough for Alzheimer's to be able to predict even 20 or more years in advance, so-called p-tau 217. So omics are proteins and genes and the microbiome of our gut and the side chains of our DNA called methylation. Those are omics.
0: Then there's our cellular health.
1: This is a big area because we're going to be using cell therapy for lots of things like autoimmune disease. We've seen cures potentially for people with refractory lupus and multiple sclerosis and many autoimmune diseases, which was unfathomable until recent times, using cell therapy, not just take cells out of the body, but working with lymphocytes that are in the body.
0: Next, to be a super ager, Eric says we need vaccines and drugs to help treat aging's biggest culprit, inflammation.
1: Vaccines and drugs that basically keep our immune system healthy and are potent anti-inflammatories. We've seen a remarkable class of drugs, the Ozempic GLP-1 drugs that have that property.
0: Finally, to tie all that bio data together, you guessed it, artificial intelligence.
1: We couldn't pull all these data together in any individual without multimodal AI. It's billions and billions of data points for each person. We couldn't think of being able to prevent these diseases without the help of the tools of AI for the analytics. So those are the five domains. They're all going to be part of our ability to predict a person's risk and prevent their age-related disease in the future.
0: So can you explain how inflammation relates to that? Because I think a lot of us have been hearing that word, women's magazines for years, eat a low inflammatory diet, blueberries and almonds. And we think, okay, yes, I will do that. But what exactly is inflammation?
1: Yeah. So when our immune system, which is all of our cells and proteins that fight off not just infections, but keep us from getting cancer and heart disease and neurodegenerative diseases, our immune system starts to lose its integrity as we get older. And it's the process of immunosenescence. And then interdependent with that is inflammaging. Okay, so it's inflammation with aging. And so when the immune system is dysregulated, when it's just getting off the rails, it starts to go haywire and makes a lot of these proteins that are basically untoward inflammation, whether it's in the brain or throughout the body, in the walls of arteries. And this is what causes so much trouble. So some inflammation is good and important for healing, but inflammaging is really accelerating and making these age-related diseases take hold.
0: When we come back, Dr. Eric Topol explains why AI has changed the way he thinks about preventive care and how our modern medical advances could give us all a shot at being super agers. You're listening to the TED Radio Hour from NPR. I'm Manoush Zomorodi. We'll be right back.
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3: Everyone wants to know about real estate. 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
2: It's the TED Radio Hour from NPR. I'm Manoush Zomorodi. Today on the show, how to become a super ager. When Dr. Eric Topol studied the DNA of healthy people over 80 years old, so-called superagers, he expected to see something in their genes that was protecting them from major age-related diseases. Instead, he found that genes had a pretty minimal effect. It was lifestyle choices and preventive measures that extended their health span. Because, of course, a long life is great, but not if you're miserable and suffering.
3: We can accept that we're going to age, okay? So maybe there'll be reversal of aging someday, but that's a little more far-fetched. But we don't have to accept that we are going to have these age-related big three diseases, heart disease and cancer or neurodegenerative diseases. And so that's where the opportunity lies, that there's so much going on right now that with 20 years advance warning of these conditions in individuals, determining that risk, predicting it, we should be able to get ahead of it and make a big dent in these big three age-related diseases.
2: So does that mean that essentially as you age, keeping your immune system in good shape is the whole game?
3: That's a real big part of it. What we eat is a part of that story. How we exercise, how we sleep, how we have social engagement, a long list of lifestyle plus factors. But also, we've only learned in recent times that there are other ways to keep that immune system intact. And one of the big surprises was, for example, the shingles vaccine.
2: Mm-hmm.
3: We didn't know. And now with four huge natural experiments in four different countries around the world, in Wales and Canada and Australia and the U.S., we've learned that the shingles vaccine reduces Alzheimer's and dementia by at least 20 to 25%.
2: Oh, wow.
3: And it isn't because it's working against the virus, herpes zoster, so much as it's keeping the immune system intact, because people that get the vaccine are older people. In the U.S., it's age 50. In other countries, it's even older. But that's just one new trick we've learned. And now, you know, that's a segue to many other tactics we'll use in the future to keep people's immune system intact.
2: So I recently got my first shingles shot, and it certainly was not touted to me as preventive medicine for anything other than getting shingles, which I'm told is very painful and just awful. Why is this not more public knowledge that there is more information out there about the added benefits of vaccines and other preventive medicines?
3: This is so startling. If this was a drug to reduce Alzheimer's disease, it would be a blockbuster. Everyone would know about it because the pharma companies would be all over it. But because it's a vaccine and we live in an anti-vax movement, and this wasn't expected. This was a surprise. It's not just been replicated, but now four different what we call natural experiments, which are better than even randomized trials in many respects. So I don't think the word is out there. I've been trying to help get it out, but there hasn't been enough work to disseminate these very important findings. And it isn't just going to be this vaccine. We're going to have lots of other ways to improve the immune system. So, for example, very recently, we learned about the importance of the thymus gland. And the thymus gland, which is...
2: I don't even remember what that is.
3: Yeah, can you remember? Yeah, all right. Well, the medical world has forgotten its existence.
2: As well?
3: Yeah, because your thymus gland is pretty big and functional when you're a child. But as you become a teenager and to adulthood, it was thought that it becomes just fatty tissue and afunctional.
2: Wait, where is it and what does it do?
3: Well, it's under the sternum and the chest bone. But what we've learned, I mean, this was amazing. So researchers at Harvard, Hugo Ertz and his colleagues, they used AI to define the thymus, quantify its health in adults, you know, average age in their late 50s, in 25,000 plus people. who were followed many, many years from a chest CT scan.
2: Mm-hmm.
3: They could quantify the thymus health, and the people who had good thymus health, that it wasn't just fatty tissue and wasn't afunctional, they had incredibly improved survival, lack of cancer, they had lack of cardiovascular disease. They had all the benefits that we saw of superagers, right?
2: Hmm.
3: So this is another remarkable discovery that reinforces how our immune system, which of course connects with inflammation, how that is so fundamental to healthy aging. This to me is a landmark series of reports. It also showed through a separate paper that if you're going to get cancer treatment, if you have a healthy thymus as an adult, your chance of recovery or lack of remission is much, much higher. And here again, we thought the thymus gland was doing nothing in adults, and it's doing a lot in some people.
2: So now I'm thinking, of course, tell me how to protect my thymus,
3: yeah.
2: Something that did not occur to me to ask until this very moment.
3: Great question. There's lots of things being considered about how we could keep our thymus healthy. But the things we talked about that work on our immune system in general, exercise, a diet that's anti-inflammatory, good sleep, health, these things probably do help keep our thymus in a healthy state. But we need to do more than that. So there are various new studies in recent times that certain growth factors, one's called FGF21, and there's this incredible Mexican salamander that has the ability to keep their thymus and regenerate it even after you surgically remove it. We're learning about the pathways from that organism, but we don't know enough about thymus health now that there's been this really remarkable discovery about its importance as we get older.
2: Well, I'm going to take this opportunity, Dr. Topol, to ask you about technology and mammograms. So every woman is told they should start getting mammograms. I believe it's after the age of 40. And recently I went and they said, do you want to spend an extra $40 to get an AI screen? And I was like, okay, sure. I don't really know what that is. They said it will find things more carefully. Here's the $40. Did I make the right decision?
3: Well, I'd say yes and no. Firstly,
2: okay.
3: I don't believe they should charge patients to get the AI read, but that read does give a higher detection rate. About 30% more breast cancers are picked up from the AI as compared to the radiologists. So that part's good information, but what really unnerves me is there are other two types of AI tools that should be incorporated as well, again, without charging patients, and that is the AI of the normal mammogram to detect the risk in the next 3 to 5 years. And then also the AI of the breast artery calcification, because that quantifies the risk of heart disease in that person. So we are not using AI as we should. We shouldn't be charging patients. And we're only using the first of the three different types of AI to get the superhuman interpretation of the mammogram.
2: I mean, my experience just makes me think, wow, AI is arriving in healthcare as an upsell before most of us even understand what it's capable of, what it does. So set the scene for us. What is the current moment that we are in when it comes to technology and healthcare, and where are we going?
3: Right. Well, the medical imaging is the most advanced part of medical AI because it's been incubating and progressing for several years now. And so now for most medical images, whether it's an x-ray or a mammogram, CAT scan, PET scans, whatever type of scan, and also things like the retina, the cardiogram, pathology slides, we now have very strong evidence that AI can interpret the image better than expert physicians, which is a big step forward for AI. So it enhances the accuracy. It doesn't mean that it shouldn't be reviewed by physicians, but it sees things that we can't see, superhuman eyes, if you will.
2: Mm-hmm.
3: And so the problem is, Manoush, we haven't leveraged that at all. And the only thing that, you know, barely we're getting at are things like just a piece of the mammogram and not having that appropriately embedded as part of the procedure rather than putting a burden on patients for cost. And we're not doing it for most of the things that we know it has remarkable capabilities for accuracy. So this is the area that has come along the most, but of course it's been worked on for several years.
2: Dr. Eric Topol explains AI's potential from the TED stage.
4: The thing that we don't talk much about are diagnostic medical errors. And according to the National Academy of Medicine, almost all of us will experience at least one in our lifetime. We know from a recent Johns Hopkins study that these errors have led to 800,000 Americans dead or seriously disabled each year. So this is a big problem. The question is, can AI help us? This is a picture of the retina. This was the first major hint, training 100,000 images with supervised learning. Could the machine see things that people couldn't see? And so the question was to the retinal experts, is this from a man or a woman? And the chance of getting it accurate was 50%. But the AI got it right 97%. The ability for computer vision to pick up things that human eyes can't see is quite remarkable. Here's the retina, picking up the control of diabetes and blood pressure, kidney disease, liver and gallbladder disease, the heart calcium score, which you would normally get through a scan of the heart, Alzheimer's disease before any clinical symptoms have been manifest, predicting heart attacks and strokes, hyperlipidemia, 7 years before any symptoms of Parkinson's disease to pick that up. In the future, we'll be taking pictures of our retina as checkups. This is the gateway to almost every system in the body. Now, as a cardiologist, I love to read cardiograms. I've been doing it for over 30 years. But I couldn't see these things.
2: In your talk that you gave, this was in 2023, you explained the potential of retinal scans. This is a photograph of the back of your eye that apparently tells AI not just about your eye health, but your risk of all kinds of things. Is that happening now? How is a picture of your eye showing us whether we might be at risk for kidney disease or Parkinson's or a heart attack even?
3: Yes, what a great question, because, again, we should be doing this. The retina is probably the richest image there is from our body because it's a gateway to virtually not just the brain, but to every part of our body. Surprisingly, you know, things like the kidney, the liver, even things we never would have forecasted, but especially, you know, telling us about risk for Alzheimer's and Parkinson's and many other conditions, heart disease, risk of stroke.
2: Wow.
3: So it turns out that's one area, not in the United States, but in Hong Kong and in Asia, where they have started companies to provide that data from a retinal picture. So it isn't available here. Again, we're behind, but we're seeing now the output. So there's companies that are giving you your retina picture that you get from your eye doctor and telling you your risk of heart disease based on that. And also one that's giving risk of Alzheimer's disease. So it isn't here yet, but eventually it should be the norm. This is what we call opportunistic imaging, where there's so much in that image that we're leaving on the table. And AI can give us so much more, and it's just software. It's not any extra cost. So eventually we'll get there. You know, I kid that eventually we'll take selfies of our own retina and have an AI algorithm give us an output of like every part of our body, every condition that we might be at risk for, if you want to get that information. But we're not there yet, because right now we still rely on the kind of high quality retina images that you get from an eye doctor.
2: Do you have hope that there can be this transition from playing whack-a-mole with disease in terms of how we treat people and becoming more of a preventative, a more sort of resilient older population?
3: Yes, this is where I have the most excitement for the future of medicine, and in particular, the use of AI. I think in the years ahead, we will regard AI's most important contribution as facilitating prevention. Prevention, especially of these three age-related diseases that we've been talking about, because they are 80, 85% of the difference between health span and lifespan. So we are at a time when 20 years ahead or more, we can tell a person, you know, say they're age 50, not only are they at high risk for one of these diseases, but we can also tell them for the first time when, not just if. Then we can do all these things so that we changed what would be their natural history. And I am confident eventually we're going to have ways to prevent these big three age-related diseases. And that's why, you know, we're starting very soon the first prevention of Alzheimer's trial in 1,200 people with very high risk of Alzheimer's because of their APOE4 genetics, their protein markers, p-tau217, their family history, their polygenic risk. And we're going to test for the first time in this large-scale study the lifestyle factors, the exercise, the sleep, the diet, and the stress in a coached group, intensive coaching, versus a group that just gets some educational material. And then after that, we'll start looking at different drug candidates on top of lifestyle, assuming that we show and validate that that makes a difference in these markers like the brain aging clock and the p-tau217, which are really reliable ways to project the arc of a person's Alzheimer's risk. So we're in a new day.
2: What will the coached people get? I'm curious.
3: Oh, yeah. So they get 24/7 virtual and human coaching. Basically, for all lifestyle factors, they're going to get continuous aggressive coaching with human backup for questions and encouragement. And we're able to dissect how much of the benefit, assuming there is related to exercise. How much of it's due to sleep, and on and on. It all will be quantified.
2: And for each individual.
3: Exactly.
2: So, like, I might be a person who doesn't need quite as much sleep, but I definitely need to move regularly because of my genetic profile and because of my habits or something like that.
3: Right. And, you know, one thing that's really important that I think you've touched on, when we tell the whole world this is what you should be doing, it doesn't really get a lot of uptake and respect. But when we talk to an individual and we define precisely what their risk is and when it might show up, the chance of them making some changes in their lifestyle, which we know has impact, is much, much greater. Everything has to work at the individual level. Population level messages just don't have that kind of impact.
2: In a minute, Dr. Eric Topol on how America's healthcare system can make it tough to age well, and the health trends he thinks are total nonsense.
3: You got the same people who wouldn't take a vaccine, which has, you know, randomized trials, tens of thousands of people with overwhelming benefit to risk ratio. And there's the same people that would inject an experimental peptide in their blood.
2: I'm Manoush Zomorodi, and you're listening to the TED Radio Hour from NPR. Protein maxers and peptide curious, stay with us.
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2: It's the TED Radio Hour from NPR. I'm Manoush Zomorodi. On the show today, we're talking to Dr. Eric Topol about what it takes to be a super ager in an era of Make America Healthy Again, health fluencers, and billion-dollar anti-aging industries.
7: So I take around 30 pills for breakfast and around 20 pills for lunch.
8: When I first started doing the cold plunge, I was freezing. But now my body feels so good.
7: Yeah, so my son gave me a liter of plasma. I gave my dad a liter of plasma. And
2: we are in this sort of strange cultural moment where longevity has become sort of a status symbol, right? Like, can you spend money on supplements and do cold plunges and people are biohacking and getting the plasma infusions of young relatives. People have clearly gotten the message of prevention, but where is the line between real longevity science and the pseudoscience? Because I think for some people, it all sounds highly scientific, or maybe there's not quite the proof, but what does it hurt?
3: Right. Well, you know, we have a moment where the medical community's word and judgment is being challenged every day. And the idea that there's these influencers who they have the secrets, they know, right? They have a big impact. So like example, cold plunge, right? This is remarkable. I mean, I'm a cardiologist and I would consider a cold plunge a stress test. Much more than a treadmill, because if you get in a cold plunge, you are getting a big jump in blood pressure. You're constricting all your blood vessels. Your heart rate is jacked up. And if you're going to have a heart attack, you could find out in the midst of a cold plunge or soon thereafter. I would never suggest people who might have risk for heart disease to have that. And there's no real data to show benefit.
2: But it makes you feel alive, Eric.
3: Yeah. You know, it's going to give you more brown fat. I mean, help me. I mean, this is just too much. So every one of these things, the peptide craze, the protein craze, all these things are unsubstantiated. And potentially dangerous.
2: That's the question I have. Peptides and protein.
9: If you're aging faster than you want the Glow Stack. So it's a stack of peptides which enhance cellular turnover.
2: My Instagram feed is going to be filled with them that I just said those two words out loud.
10: Protein popcorn, protein cookies, protein Pop-Tarts, like candy.
2: What is the deal? Well, protein builds muscle, I suppose, but peptides has become, I don't even know what they truly are. Can you talk us through both of those?
3: Yeah, so the protein thing, just to take that quickly, there are advocates like Peter Attia to take much higher than recommended protein daily consumption. For example, 1 gram per pound, which is about 3 times what the recommended allowance is. And you could make a case that maybe you should increase from what the recommended allowance is. But that level of protein, people don't know that we can't store any protein in our body. So it just goes right out. Second, if you're taking all this extra protein, it doesn't come without other calories. You know, we have an obesity and overweight epidemic, and why would you want to take unnecessary extra calories? Next, there's the cost of all these protein powders and bars and all that. And then finally, the thing that most people aren't aware, that extra protein, especially if it's coming from animal sources, that is a problem. Red meat, for example, that is pro-inflammatory. We don't want that. So this is dangerous and also unsubstantiated. There are no data to support this protein craze.
2: Is this just the latest version of the keto diet?
3: Yeah, I mean, the keto diet, that has some utility in certain rare examples, like to manage epilepsy, potentially certain cancer treatments. But overall, the keto diet faded because it has risks that were not adequately taken into account. Protein, I think, is going to slide down eventually when people get it.
11: My peptides.
3: Now, peptides.
12: 157. It just makes you feel freaking good. Like, you wake up, no pain, no aches.
13: Simple. This thing teaches your body to just burn more calories. Theoretically, you could change nothing about your diet or your exercise and still lose weight.
3: You know, this is really interesting, Manoush, because I reviewed all the data, which there basically are no data for the peptides.
2: Huh. Interesting.
3: This is just, you know, a couple of amino acids strung together, and there are many of them that are in wide-scale use, like BPC-157. You know, I made up one called BS-2025. That's really what they are, right? They have no data. They mostly come from China. You don't even know what you're getting. When they've sent them to independent labs, sometimes they're not even the peptide that they say they are. Sometimes, basically, there's nothing there. Or sometimes they're contaminated. They aren't necessarily sterile. People are injecting these into their bloodstream. So these have no track record except in some animal studies. There are no good human studies that show placebo-controlled. These are very expensive, usually $250 to $300. Often they're taken in stacks or multiple.
2: Yeah, what's your stack, Eric? Isn't that what people say?
3: What's your stack? It's incredible. This is just completely out of control. We even have the HHS secretary, RFK Jr., who is a big advocate of these peptides and is trying to take them off from being banned from compounding facilities throughout the country.
14: So like supplements are not regulated by FDA, peptides are not supposed to be regulated. The Biden administration improperly moved them to Category 3 without any evidence. The only justification they have is if there's a safety concern, and there was no science that indicated a safety concern, so it was improper. We have now remediated that by moving them back.
3: So this is a mess. People should know there are dangers. You don't have the ability to send them to independent labs before you inject. When you get them, they say on the bottles or the syringes, for research use.
15: Oh, wow, okay. Wow, wow.
3: Yeah.
15: I have a lot of empathy for people who think, why not give it a try? Like, there's no sort of cohesion when it comes to medical guidance, certainly in the United States. We have the government changing the food pyramid. There's real distrust, and for good reason. Some of the MAHA community, some things that they're suggesting are very dangerous. Other things like better nutrition, I think you'd agree with, right?
3: Yeah, no, it's really troubling because we used to have this notion that all the things that are recommended for population health should have evidence to back them up. And now we are willing to see things supported with zero evidence, and worse than that, potential real harm. And so it's very troubling, and it goes along the continuum of the anti-science, anti-vax. And what's so paradoxical here is you've got the same people who wouldn't take a vaccine, which has, you know, randomized trials, tens of thousands of people with overwhelming benefit to risk ratio. And there's the same people that would inject an experimental peptide in their blood.
15: Hmm.
3: So none of it makes sense, really.
15: So what do you suggest to people? Because there's this feeling that, you know, I can do everything right. I can get the right amount of sleep. I can eat good food. I can get exercise, but I'm still breathing in microplastics or drinking forever chemicals. How do you empower individuals to feel that they can protect their health, especially the fact that, you know, a lot of these things require health insurance? We
3: right.
15: have a broken system.
3: Yeah, we have a big problem here because we don't have the kind of universal health care that every other high-income country does have, so that our fragmented setup is very poorly positioned to integrate these new things. And not only we have the barriers that have been entrenched for many decades, but we also have now the people that are running the public health agencies that are going against evidence. So it's a troubling time. Still, everyone has agency to, as you say, do their best with their lifestyle factors in terms of air quality, particularly indoors. There's things you can do. There's reducing the plastic burden intake, keeping an eye on the things that are in your home regarding forever chemicals. It's not enough, Manoush, but yeah, it's difficult. And this is not a good time, but hopefully it's just a transient one and that we'll get back on track eventually.
15: So if I go to see my doctor, what should I ask them? Because I feel like it hasn't really changed all that much in the last 20 years. What do you think people should be asking for?
3: Well, you're already ahead of the curve on the Shingrix vaccine, right?
15: Oh, good. Yes.
3: And that tells me you're over 50.
15: Yes.
3: That's the good age to really get ahead of what you could be seeing when you're 70 plus, because that's how long these diseases take to incubate.
15: Mm-hmm.
3: And of course, they start even before age 50. So the question is about heart disease. From that mammogram, why didn't you get the breast artery calcification defined to see if you're at high risk?
16: I didn't know about it.
3: Why hasn't your doctor given you a polygenic risk score for heart disease and all the common cancers and Alzheimer's disease?
15: Can I ask for that now?
3: Yeah. And why don't you have an ApoE4 to know if you're at risk for Alzheimer's? It used to be, Manoush, that you wouldn't want to know because nothing you could do. That couldn't
15: right.
3: be further from the truth now, because we know lifestyle has a big impact on at least deferring my years, the onset of mild cognitive impairment. no less Alzheimer's. So this idea of the Cassandra, you know, I don't want to know, we're past that stuff.
15: So even if it doesn't run in my family, do you think it's worth asking for those
3: tests? Yeah, the polygenic risk score, that set, basically it looks at every common disease, all the different cancers, atrial fibrillation, heart disease. And I think, you know, women, their biggest killer is heart disease, and a lot of them don't know it. And when you think about your parents, just because it doesn't run in your mother or your father's lineage, the point is you're getting this combination of genes. Mm. You could have a very different type of risk when you have this combination of genomic variants. So that's why polygenic risk scores are independently useful in determining the risk of a person, not discernible from their family history.
15: Have you run the numbers on yourself? Like, given everything you know, what sort of habits are you integrating into your life? What sort of medications, if I may ask? How are you trying to live as long and well as possible?
3: Yeah, that's a really important question, because you practice what you preach, right?
15: Yeah.
3: So doing all the research for superagers changed my position. I always was an advocate for aerobics, and I had not done hardly any resistance training or balance training. And now I'm onto that several times a week. So that was a big change. The second big change for me was I had very chaotic sleep habits of staying up very late. And now that's a big thing. I've taken my deep sleep from various things, particularly regularity, up from a terrible number. It's in the right direction. I wish it was even better. In addition to all that, because my polygenic risk score tells me I'm at high risk for heart disease, even though it never was in either parent, I was taking a statin. But then I developed terrible muscle cramps. So I want to keep my LDL very low. And so I'd done that with the injectable drug Repatha that I take. And the polygenic risk score should be routine. I don't know why the medical community doesn't adopt it universally. But that helps to at least know about the risk. And, of course, there are other ways, as I mentioned, that we will know. And it's especially in women, postmenopausal women, we got to know if that person is got heart disease risk, because there's so much we can do about that.
15: Yeah, I feel like for women over 50, there's suddenly this new attention being paid on perimenopause, menopause, whether or not hormones are a good thing. There's certainly a lot of money being made on that. I read everything that's out there and I still don't know what to do. I feel like this abundance of information can make people a little crazy.
3: Right. Yeah, I think if you stick to the evidence and not just opinions, you know, there's evidence-based and then there's eminence-based. Stick to the former. You'll be okay. But you're only going to get that from the highest level of peer-reviewed journals and people who are committed to presenting the evidence in a forthright way.
15: I mean, this is what happens when information goes everywhere. Part of us wants to just be told what to do. We want there to be easy to understand rules, guidelines that we can follow without having to overthink it. Some of us get a little weird if we have too many data points. But I think what you're saying is we are heading into an era of personalized medicine that is extraordinary, and we need to do a better job to embrace it.
3: Absolutely. Particularly this field of longevity and healthy aging. It's a bit like the dis and misinformation that we saw throughout the COVID pandemic. We got to get this right, because there's so much opportunity here to promote healthy aging that a lot of people are not really aware of. And if we do get on track with this and people do get the right word, it can make a world of difference in their healthy age lives. Just lifestyle alone has been shown. If you start age 50 and you attend to all the things that we know, you can get 7 to 10 years more of healthy aging. And people don't even know that. So there's so much we can get out there that's really high quality information that should help people.
15: Right. And I think that was my biggest takeaway from your book, that it's really never too late to start changing your aging destiny.
3: Right.
15: We actually, here at NPR, partnered with Columbia University Medical School to do a clinical trial on the health benefits of incorporating short movement breaks into our days. we had 20,000 people sign up. I actually ended up writing a book about it that's coming out soon. And what we found was that older people actually had different challenges in terms of changing their lifestyle. You know, they're not stuck at a desk all day anymore. They're actually more active during the day.
3: Right.
15: But these long periods in the evenings from, say, 5 p.m. to 11 p.m., they would sit. But when they took these movement breaks, it not only helped them sleep better, improved their mood, and, you know, it improved their glucose levels. Mm. Overall, they just felt healthier, and it felt like a small thing they could do. You know, little changes can make a big difference.
3: Absolutely. You can be stronger than ever in your life when you're in your 70s and 80s. You can have the highest level of fitness, and all sorts of other great things can come. I mean, you might have been a bad sleeper, and of course, as we age, our sleep liability increases, but you can counter that with so many different things in your daily life. So you're absolutely right. This is critical. People, just because they're older, shouldn't be thinking it's too late. In fact, there's great opportunities to promote healthy aging at all ages.
15: That was Dr. Eric Topol. He's the author of Super Agers, an evidence-based approach to longevity. You can hear his full talk at TED.com. And what a great reminder that technology is changing treatments fast, but don't believe everything you hear about quick medical fixes. Thank you so much for listening to our episode about being a super ager. This episode was produced by Phoebe Lett. It was edited by Sanaz Meshkinpour and me. Our production staff at NPR also includes James Delahousie, Katie Monteleone, Fiona Guerin, Matthew Cloutier, Hersha Nahada, and Rachel Faulkner-White. Our executive producer is Irene Noguchi. Our audio engineer was Jimmy Keeley. Our theme music was written by Ramtin Arablouei. Our partners at TED are Chris Anderson, Helen Walters, Roxanne Highlash, and Daniela Balarezzo. I'm Manoush Zamarodi, and you've been listening to the TED Radio Hour from NPR.

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17: From the National Newsroom of the Canadian Press, I'm Naira Ahmed. Three flotilla activists detained in Israel have now arrived back in Vancouver. Activist Sebastian Cho says the flotilla group was kidnapped in the middle of the Mediterranean Sea by Israeli forces, and every one of them was dragged aboard prison ships and beaten. The movement's organizer says the BC delegates were part of an international civilian flotilla to challenge the blockade of Gaza. Cho says all activists understand that the 4 days were only a tiny fraction of what Palestinians have to live under all of their lives. Prime Minister Mark Carney is going back to New York City on Wednesday and Thursday to meet with business leaders and try to court more investment, a running theme of his time in office.
18: The Prime Minister's office made the announcement just one day before Parliament reconvenes. It says Carney will meet with unspecified CEOs, entrepreneurs, business leaders, and money managers to pitch Canada as an investment destination. This comes just weeks before the Canada-US-Mexico Agreement on Free Trade enters its mandatory review period in the midst of U.S. tariffs triggering a trade war with Canada. Carney is also expected to focus on the country's new economic strategy when he addresses the Economic Club of New York on Thursday. Brenda Molina Navidad, The Canadian Press.
17: Abroad, authorities say suspected cases of Ebola in eastern Congo have now passed 900. Canada's top doctor says the risk of the virus affecting people in this country remains low. And today, Carney welcomed the World Cup trophy to Ottawa as Canada prepares to host the 2026 FIFA tournament with the United States and Mexico.
19: Prime Minister Mark Carney may be the first Canadian to ever hoist the FIFA World Cup trophy, an honor typically reserved for tournament winners. FIFA President Gianni Infantino and Carney are in Ottawa ahead of the World Cup beginning in less than 3 weeks. Carney remarks on how soccer has grown since Canada's first World Cup appearance in 1986, with accolades like Olympic gold for the women in the 2020 games. The government is putting $755 million over the next 5 years to further develop soccer in Canada. Canada's first World Cup game is against Bosnia and Herzegovina on June 12th in Toronto. David Baxter, The Canadian Press, Ottawa.
17: And for the first time in 7 years, a new Star Wars movie is topped the weekend box office.
20: Strap in. The Mandalorian and Grogu raked in $82 million this weekend. It marks the lowest debut for a movie in the Star Wars universe since Disney acquired the franchise in 2012. Disney is the parent company of ABC News.
21: Nikki?
20: In second place was the horror movie Obsession with just over $21 million. That's a significant 30% uptick from its debut last weekend.
22: I knew you were different the moment you were born.
20: And in third place, Michael, the Michael Jackson biopic. Mike Dubusky, ABC News.
17: This is the Canadian Press. In sports, the Vegas Golden Knights now lead the Colorado Avalanche 3-0 in their best-of-seven Western Conference Final Series. The Golden Knights rallied from a 3-goal deficit and defeated the Colorado Avalanche 5-3. They are just one game shy of advancing to the NHL Stanley Cup Final. Macklin Celebrini capped a 4-goal third period as Canada surged past Slovakia 5-1 in Group B play at the World Men's Hockey Championship in Switzerland. The Pittsburgh Pirates had a 4-1 win over the Toronto Blue Jays. Starting pitcher Dylan Cease and all-star first baseman Vladimir Guerrero Jr. both exited the game with injuries in the fifth inning. And Formula One leader Kimi Antonelli charged to victory in a wild Canadian Grand Prix, claiming his fourth straight race win after teammate George Russell exited due to engine failure. The title-chasing Mercedes driver has put on a show in a thrilling battle through 30 laps, trading the lead several times and coming dangerously close to making contact until disaster struck for Russell. From the Canadian Press, I'm Naira Ahmed.
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23: This is a competition in who can outlast the other, who blinks first, and throw in a little military combat in order to accelerate the schedule. That's the best way that I can, you know, kind of encapsulate the thinking of Trump around this.
24: Welcome to the Friday Focus Podcast for the 15th of May, 2026. I'm Rudyard Griffiths, joined in studio by Janice Gross-Stein. Hey, Janice, how's it going?
23: It's great because spring has finally sprung.
24: Yes. After a very grim and dreary week here in Toronto, finally temperatures are headed up.
23: And sun.
24: Temperatures also, unfortunately, seemingly headed up in the Middle East and the Straits of Hormuz and the Gulf region. What did you make of this week? It was certainly a hiatus on the conflict by both Iran and Trump, in a sense, out of a kind of respect for Xi and for China that each country is trying to deal with separately in their own way, that being the United States and Iran. But that summit is now over. When in the last, 8 hours or so, we've heard some more bellicose language from the president. We've heard from Iran's foreign minister saying, in a sense, they are deadlocked on enrichment. What happens next?
23: You're right to be concerned, Roger, just to provide some local detail. There are a large number of refueling aircraft that are once again parked at an airport in Tel Aviv. You know, you could make an argument that it's for benign purposes because they're safe there and they're not safe in any base in the Gulf, but there is a very large number on the ground. There's also some cancellation of flights in and out of the region, and you don't really get that unless people are getting very quiet warnings. So I think if you just look at the chatter, there's an increased likelihood that Donald Trump may decide that the only way to break the deadlock is to move back to some sort of, you know, kinetic action again. And let me just say, I don't see what it'll accomplish, frankly. Mm-hmm. It didn't break Iran's resolve the first time. It can't be anything like the pace again, because they don't have the stocks to do it, right here. So what the point of another round of violence would be is, frankly, beyond me.
24: We saw this week that Iran seemed to successfully assert more jurisdiction over the Strait of Hormuz. There were a number, almost two dozen tankers that supposedly transited with the authority of the IRGC, the kind of Praetorian Guard that seems to be running Iran right now. It seems this, the status quo after the first round of fighting, Janice, is decidedly not in America's favor. So I guess what I'm struggling with is just how intolerable this situation is becoming, both on the ground in terms of Iran seemingly able to exercise, you know, more sovereignty, more authority over the strait. And then we saw a really disconcerting inflation print in the United States today, sort of this week, over 3%. Bond markets have reacted. I think the average on long-term G7 debt, the yield is now north of 5%. That hasn't happened since the early 2000s. And with our much more heavily indebted economies now and governments carrying way more debt than they did in the past, these, Janice, are serious issues that require some form of resolution. Because if there isn't, there are going to be much bigger consequences down the road 4, 6, 8, 10 months from now than simply higher prices at the pump.
23: You know, I agree with you that these are serious economic indicators, which I think there's almost willful blindness to these indicators. And so how does Iran think about this? There's a lot of commentary, you know, by Iranian bloggers that we're going to outweigh Donald Trump. We can stand it longer than he can stand. And then the best intelligence estimates said they could keep going for another 3 to 4 months before they cause structural damage to their oil fields. And then that's a whole different ballgame. Yeah. Because so I think Trump probably thinks he can too, because where are we? We're May, June, July, August. People turn away during the summer. The people who want this to go on are saying you can hold out because the inflation, the macroeconomic indicators, it takes a while, as you know, Roger, for inflation really to diffuse through the economy other than gas prices. The United States is not that exposed to gas prices. Asia is already paying a huge price for this. But I don't think Trump cares that much about it. And so this is a competition in who can outlast the other, who blinks first, and throw in a little military combat in order to accelerate the schedule. That's the best way that I can, you know, kind of encapsulate the thinking of Trump around this.
24: Yeah, well, I mean, the U.S. long-term debt, 30-year debt, was again over 5% this week, which many people feel is a critical kind of threshold. And it is no small part because of inflation, the extent to which inflation erodes the value of the underlying currency that debt is issued in. So these are, I guess, big questions like the full faith and credit of, you know, sovereign governments like the United States, who again are heavily indebted. I just wonder if Iran, even though maybe they haven't felt that there hasn't been significant economic pain levied against the United States, the dashboard of indicators from high gas prices to increased borrowing costs to the president's falling polling numbers, to the extent to which there are reports now of, you know, consumer spending beginning to contract as people anticipate an inflationary wave coming as food prices
23: go up.
24: You know, are the next, you know, domino to fall in the rising butcher's bill that this war is incurring for everyone. Janice, I mean, do the Iranians, despite how battered their economy is, despite the extent to which they have lost large swaths of their military capacity, as the president likes to keep reminding us, are they in, if not the catbird seat, do they have the high hand at this moment, given this president's seeming reluctance again and again now for week after week of this ceasefire to break out of what seems like a paralysis of American policy? You know, one day braggadocio and threatening, the next day negotiations are going great, and you know, I'm confident that we can make a deal. So, like, what is that? And does it reflect ultimately an uncomfortable truth, which is that Iran has, up to this point, if not won this war, has put themselves in a stronger position, ironically, than they were at the start of it?
23: I think there's no doubt that Iran is in a stronger position now after this war than it was before United States and Israel launched the attack. There's no question, Rudyard. I think if there were a do-over, they probably would not do what they did. You know, it's the Iran. I think the missing piece of this story, to some degree, is how bad it is inside Iran right now. Okay, I mean, 3 million jobs gone. A swath of bankruptcies, the impoverishment of the middle class, and just, you know, as I was talking about the chatter that you sometimes pick up and a cancellation of flights, there are some indications that some people maybe think about going back into the streets in Iran because it's so desperate. So this is a race between losers.
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5: This regime in Iran is run. It's a Praetorian regime. It is a Revolutionary Guard regime. And the most hardline elements within the Revolutionary Guard, to think they're going to crack, mm-hmm. Rudyard, given their record, mm-hmm. I'd be very surprised. Mm-hmm. I think this is an enormous gamble to get mm-hmm. to play a game of chicken, which is what they're doing with these guys. But they cannot keep going for much longer either.
6: But what do they want, Janice? I mean,
5: the Iranians?
6: Seem to say, I mean, things that we know are not, are not feasible, which is, you know, the complete lifting of all sanctions, the right to enrich, the releasing of, you know, the tens of billions of dollars of frozen funds, the ability to have a say over the Strait of Hormuz and to collect tolls on ships that use waterways in the Strait that are closer as opposed to farther from the Iranian shore. I mean, that's a wonderful, wonderful bedtime story to tell yourself as an IRGC senior commander. But I mean, there must be something between that position and I guess an American position that seems to increasingly be open to something that sounded very close to what they were about to negotiate
5: before
6: the war began, which was maybe a consortium around enriched uranium in the Gulf, of which Iran would be a participant, with the majority of the enrichment happening outside or all of it outside of Iran, with Russia taking Iran's stockpiles, et cetera, et cetera. So I'm trying to understand why we're not closer to some negotiation here from the Iranian perspective, because they have so much to lose and arguably – they can bank some real gains already if this war ends tomorrow.
5: Yeah. You know, it's really interesting because the United States could have banked gains before they launched this attack. Mm-hmm. Didn't. I think the Iranians are close to making the same mistake, that they're overinflating their own capacity to hold out, especially if there's further damage inflicted. And they're gonna make the mistake of not taking the gains that are on the table.
6: Yeah.
5: You know, and people do this all the time. We know this. I think there are solutions to the nuclear issues. I think the tougher one, frankly, in the whole basket of things you talked about, is Iran relinquishing the gains it's made in the Strait. They, and you know, there's discussion inside Iran, again, when you read the bloggers, right? Mm-hmm. And they're saying, this is our nuclear weapon.
6: Yes.
5: Right? And they're literally,
6: We don't need a bomb.
5: Yeah. We've got the Strait. We can inflict massive damage on the global economy and put the United States, you know, perilous position, mm-hmm. and we can do it anytime we want. I think that's going to be the tougher one. And look, the Strait of Hormuz is not Iranian water. Mm-hmm. there are a whole series of straits, of states, and mm-hmm. Oman has a claim, and so figuring out a solution here, mm-hmm. It's not impossible, but I'm that I think is the hot spot in this. How do you get Iran to back off claims that the Strait is ours? That's the language they're using.
6: Yeah.
5: We control the state, and it's $2 million, by the way, for any unfriendly state.
6: Yeah, no Chinese vessels went through.
5: Oh, and others.
6: This week in large numbers.
5: So if you just think about this, Rudyard, they are letting the tankers of friendly countries through. So you can't say Iran is responsible for the higher oil prices because energy is getting through. But we, Iran, decide whose tankers get through and what price we charge.
6: And the American blockade, for whatever set of circumstances, didn't seem to work for these Chinese tankers.
5: Well, you can understand why.
6: They were allowed through. I guess the summit was good timing for these Chinese captains
5: to weigh anchor. Do you think they would ever stop Chinese? I'm not sure they would, frankly. No.
6: So, I mean, this though, as we wrap up this segment, goes back to what next? Because if it is another round of American and Israeli bombing, that doesn't solve the Straits of Hormuz. I guess the next military option would be some much more concerted effort to wrestle the strait from Iran, which could involve deploying troops to various islands, shorelines, etc. This, though, Janice, doesn't seem to be on the table for all the obvious reasons that it would require arguably months of occupation and who knows.
5: And body bags coming home, which, you know, the American.
6: So that's such a good point. So it's like the president wanted to fight a war, but then when he actually had to fight a real war as opposed to just an air war, that's now off the table.
5: Yeah.
6: And if the Iranians know that, then what is the incentive for them to come to the table?
5: Well, that's exactly right.
6: Because they're willing to fight a real war.
5: Yes, they are. And they're willing to absorb the punishment. And certainly, I mean, here's the big risk, Richard. If there is renewal of active fighting on the table, is the energy structure and infrastructure of all the Gulf states. That will be target number one. The country that has taken the brunt of Iranian missiles, not Israel, the Emirates, right? And that's what would the grim picture that you painted at the beginning of this conversation would pale if there's really structural damage to the energy infrastructure among the Gulf states.
6: So then if we agree that the president has very few, if any, options, then why not just in typical Trumpian fashion, just walk away, declare victory, recite his litany of the Iranian Navy at the bottom of the Gulf, X number of missile launchers destroyed. I mean, he has a whole kind of patois of faux victory talk that he's quite practiced in now. So why not just walk away, Jess? What's holding him back? Because we know he's disinterested in the war. He's grown tired of it. He knows it's counter to his political interests. His poll numbers are not looking good heading to the midterms. Why not just in typical Trumpian fashion, just it's everyone else's problem. I'm on to my billion-dollar ballroom and
5: Cuba.
6: And Cuba and my golden arc of triumph that I want to, you know, erect. You know, everyone else, sorry, but I'm the king. And after me, the deluge. Après moi, le deluge.
5: You know, there's no saying that won't happen, Roger.
6: Yeah.
5: That's entirely possible that that would happen. So what's holding back? And listen, I think you and I both agree that trying to get inside Donald Trump's head is ultimately a losing game because we can't. Nobody can really get it done. But Trump, there is one thing that has run through and it's been a consistent pattern with Donald Trump. He has an abhorrence of nuclear weapons.
6: Yeah.
5: He absolutely does. It's a long-standing thing. Everybody who's ever worked with him knows that about him.
6: And that's a good thing.
5: That's a good thing, right? And he's invested in that. Iran will not have a nuclear weapon. And he said it, and I'm working to get that nuclear dust, which it's not nuclear dust, by the way, but just leave that one aside. that's how he has ultimately defined the stakes here, right? And he's dug himself in pretty far, and he doesn't have a good explanation. He can't just declare victory if that is left open and there's no progress on that. So I think the challenge is for Iran to move just a little more on that issue to give him a way to say there's progress on that issue. And then he might well do what you're saying.
6: Yeah.
5: But he doesn't have enough yet on that one.
6: Yeah. Okay. Well,
5: we'll see.
6: Could be a consequential weekend. My bet is that he continues to kick the can, but we are running out of time. There's, you know, a fair amount of good evidence that the shut-in of a lot of this energy production will start showing up in acute shortages, not only in Asia, but Europe. And unless the United States starts banning energy exports.
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0: Now this update from the Canadian Press. Three flotilla activists detained in Israel have now arrived back in Vancouver. Activist Sebastian Cho says the flotilla group was kidnapped in the middle of the Mediterranean Sea by Israeli forces, and every one of them was dragged aboard prison ships and beaten. Israel denies those claims. India's Commerce and Industry Minister and a delegation of over 100 senior business representatives will be in Canada this week. He's expected to meet with Prime Minister Mark Carney and Foreign Affairs Minister Anita Anand, as well as the CEOs of leading companies, startups, and pension funds. Also, China's foreign minister will visit Canada starting Friday to meet with his Canadian counterpart. It marks the first visit by a Chinese foreign minister in 10 years. Carney will be in New York on Wednesday and Tuesday. He is set to meet with business leaders to try to court more investment. That announcement comes one day before Parliament reconvenes for a round of sitting days before the summer break. From the Canadian Press, I'm Naira Ahmed.
4: 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Anytime. Absolutely. 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
15: The American president is going to come in there weakened, looking for help. Mm-hmm. Help, as we've discussed, never comes free. It's the worst possible meeting at the worst possible time.
6: Welcome to the Monk Dialogues with Andrew Coyne, our regular contributor here in the studio with me for today's show. Andrew, great to be in conversation.
15: Good to be with you.
6: We like to occasionally check in with you on all things Trump, and today, Monday, is a day to reflect on that. We have a ceasefire that looks increasingly shaky, to say the least, and a president who's threatening to restart Operation Freedom, his blockade of the Strait of Hormuz. Where are we at, and do you think we're on the verge of this war kicking off again?
15: Well, quite possibly. I mean, it's almost indistinguishable between a ceasefire and a war. And this, I mean, the ceasefires are so regularly violated. The war is so fitful. It's all about what somebody declares to call it. I mean, Trump was, and his people were trying to pretend, for example, that they didn't have to go back to the Congress for war authorization because now peace had broken out.
6: Yeah.
15: You know, all these terms are kind of, have become kind of meaningless to some extent. What we're in is, I guess, what Robert Kagan has called a checkmate. The United States under Trump has taken on something that they hadn't figured out how they were going to do or even why they were doing it. Had not thought through how Iran might respond in the most basic terms. Mm-hmm. Had built into it a whole lot of assumptions about how easy it would be, because the Venezuela operation had been relatively easy. Notwithstanding that hasn't really achieved very much either, but it at least achieved the narrow goal of taking out Maduro. So they've walked into something they can't handle, don't know the way out of. It has done enormous damage to American military prestige, American foreign policy, operational ability. And we're about to see one of the major consequences of that in this upcoming summit between Trump and President Xi in China, where the American president is going to come in there weakened, looking for help. Mm-hmm. Help, as we've discussed, never comes free. It's the worst possible meeting at the worst possible time. Trump is endlessly manipulable to begin with, particularly by dictators. And the advance word coming out has been of the kinds of concessions he's prepared to offer, whether it's on Taiwan or whether it's on Chinese investment in the United States. I noticed some of the MAGA heads are already jumping up and down in great fear and fright over what Trump might concede in terms of Chinese investment.
6: Right.
15: So the wheels are coming off, frankly. Yeah.
6: Well, maybe our Chinese EVs will be less of a problem.
15: Well, that would be presuming consistency on the part of the American president.
6: But what's good for the goose is good for the gander. But just to go back to the situation that's raised from us right now, it feels like a trap, Andrew. It feels like the president is trapped. He's trapped himself. If he restarts the war, oil prices that are already elevated will increase. There's increasing word of jet fuel shortages in not just Asia, but Europe now. Diesel prices in the United States, which is what powers transport trucks, which haul people's groceries and all those things that were the cause of the Biden presidency falling off the rails. Inflation. I guess what I'm struggling with, Andrew, is surely the president can't let this status quo proceed as it is, because he loses. He loses politically. He loses because of inflation. So what would the offer on ramp look like? I guess the on ramp is a re-escalation of the war. To what end, I don't know. The off ramp would be what? China leaning on Iran to somehow broker an end to this conflict? That would be a different kind of humiliation for the United States.
15: That's right. But at this point, that's almost looking like the least bad alternative for them. They don't have the capacity. I think this has been demonstrated. They don't have the capacity to bend Iran to their will. It's not that kind of regime. It's not as fragile as some others. It's got many layers to it. They have spent a lot of time preparing for this, literally burying things underground, for example. So he doesn't have the capacity to just simply declare war again and frighten the Iranians into submission. There's not a whole lot he can offer them, frankly, other than complete capitulation, complete removal of all the sanctions, a complete, surrender effectively on the nuclear question. So unless he's prepared to do that, and who knows what he's capable of, then it's all, there's very little upside, and mostly it's how bad is this going to be for him? How much is he going to have to give up? He's already created a crisis that didn't exist before the war. I mean, Marco Rubio was out there the other day giving a press conference saying, our goal now is to get back to the way things were before the war started, i.e. to undo the damage we ourselves have done by essentially enabling Iran to take the Strait of Hormuz. Mm-hmm. And what I mean by that is, prior to the war, Iran would never have dared to do it because they would not have wished to have the military blowback that would result. The military blowback happened before they went into the Strait.
6: Right.
15: It had already happened. At that point, they have nothing to lose and everything to gain by taking control of it. And as we've discussed, they don't absolutely have to control every square meter of the Strait. They just have to make it dangerous enough that nobody wants to risk it. And as long as that's all that's required, it's very difficult to have any kind of military solution for that. You can send ships in from whatever country wants to go in there to try, military ships, but unless they can guarantee absolute, security and safety, people are still going to be nervous about going in there. So everything's on the side of the Iranians. As long as they can make trouble, they effectively achieve their aims.
6: But inflation lurks out there. The longer this goes on, there, are upwards now of tens of millions of barrels of oil that are trapped behind the choke point of the Strait.
15: And at some point,
6: there's math there.
15: Yeah,
6: on the side of Iran.
15: That's right. I don't understand the exact mechanics, but in a couple of weeks, so the people who are experts in this say, at some point, it goes from being, it goes from gradual to sudden.
6: To exponential.
15: There's a point at which the supplies in the pipeline just simply run out, and your prices go, as you say, exponential. And I think markets have been calculating up until now, financial markets, that, well, you know, this, some way will be found to avoid that because it's just too horrible to contemplate. Mm-hmm. I hope the markets are right. I'm not sure what, as we've been discussing, I'm not sure exactly what is the thing that's going to save us all from that, because if they don't come up to it, then you are looking at a pretty catastrophic economic event with all that that means for mm-hmm. investments.
6: So you would hope that the White House knows this, so they know that there's a clock running. There's analysis by their own intelligence agencies that it seems like Iran potentially could wait out 2 to 3 months before its economy would be in collapse, but that date probably falls after this acute oil shock, which would then ripple through the United States, would ripple through gas prices, transportation prices, into food prices. So there's multiple clocks here running, Andrew, but that short, sharp shock that may be lying out there two, three weeks out, they must know this. So, I mean, Einstein's definition of insanity is doing the same thing over and over again, expecting a different result. So if you're getting up every morning and declaring Operation Freedom and then canceling it when you go to sleep and then putting it back on and off again and on and off again, I mean, this is giving Einstein a run for his money.
15: Oh, yeah. And remember, we're not just talking about oil prices, as we've discussed before. We're also talking about food mm-hmm. with the fertilizer thing. If you start getting skyrocketing food prices in particular parts of the world, then you're not just talking about economic crises, you're talking about severe political crises. We've discussed many times, you cannot look at this crisis purely as a matter of, oh, there were debatable policies here, mm-hmm. and this has pluses and minuses, and it's questions of degree. You have a president of the United States who doesn't know what he's doing.
6: Right.
15: Who has no conception of adequately and properly weighing risks and returns mm-hmm. and costs and benefits. He reacts on impulse. He was told himself that this would be a massive triumph, that everyone would be very excited about and would write about him in history books. It hasn't worked out that way for reasons that any fool could have told him and did at the time.
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6: The comedian, I think you call him a comedian, Tim Dillon, recently described Trump as what many Americans first came to know him for, which is a reality TV star, playing a politician. And that in his view, in a much more amusing way than I could relate, he's now a reality TV star fighting a war. And the show isn't going the way he wanted to. There is no script writer that comes in at the end of the day and says, okay, we're going to fire that contestant, have this contestant come in. We'll flip the script and sure, we can do what you want. This is a war. The Iranians have a say. Yeah. And this has thrown the president – it's deeply destabilizing for this administration, because it really is, Andrew, maybe the first time that an unstoppable object, the president, has run into an immovable object, which is the Iranian regime.
15: And the war. And you can't just bullshit your way out of it, pardon my language. Yeah. You cannot just – his whole life has been about, you know, stiffing his creditors, lying his way out of things, bluffing his way through things. This is one of those situations that just has that awful finality to it, like death, where you just can't reason with it. You can't bargain with it. You just have to kind of deal with it and accept it. And he's not psychologically disposed to dealing with reality. His whole life has been a conduct of lies and fictions and foolishness. And I do believe he's not wholly connected to reality himself. And it's the same with members of his cabinet.
6: Yeah.
15: If you look at these people, they're all basically reality shows. They're all Fox News hosts, but a lot of them are also basically reality shows. Cash Patel is a reality show. Sean Duffy, his transportation secretary, has spent the last 7 months, unbeknownst to anybody, driving across America with his family of nine in tow, filming a reality show about him and driving across America with occasional stops to do some work. And nobody even noticed. So that's the level of, you know, Pete Hegseth.
6: At least he wasn't passing out Cash Patel's name engraved bourbon bottles at the window of his family station wagon.
15: None of these people are wholly in contact with reality.
6: Yes.
15: They are
6: a strange moment.
15: They're all performing not literally in a reality show, it is in some cases, but in kind of the movie of their own lives where they're the stars.
6: Yeah.
15: And we all know people like that.
6: Hero of their own story.
15: We can all be like that in moments where you just get too caught up in yourself. But it's extraordinary to see a whole government organized around that principle. And every day, every hour of every day, we see the consequences of this.
6: So just finally, because I think this is one of the things a lot of us maybe have worried about Trump, is that there would become a moment where he would drag us and everything down with him. And I guess the question is, Andrew, is has a certain paralysis set in where even though he's aware either directly or indirectly about this looming deadline of large-scale energy shortages across the world, that date is coming. It's moving up with each passing day, but we seem trapped in this, this braggadocio of I'm about to escalate the war. He was even doing it today, but oh no, the negotiations are going really well. Some of these moderates are fantastic. The rest are lunatics. There's lunatics in here in my country too. I don't know what exactly he's talking about or who he's referring to, but, it all seems rather incoherent and it's hard to make sense of, but the consequence is the same, is that we're going from one day to the next without a state change in this conflict. We are frozen into this dynamic of a shuttered energy artery for the world, which the International Energy Agency has already said a few weeks ago, Andrew, would be the single biggest energy shock in modern history.
15: Yep. And I'm not sure anybody's really psychologically adapted themselves to this possibility, probability, reality. Yeah. That we're heading for this cliff in a couple of weeks, they say.
6: I guess what I'm wondering is it's going down with the ship. is something we don't want to contemplate, but sometimes that happens. And I guess I'm wondering if we're in a kind of down with the ship moment here with this president, this presidency, his inability seemingly to make either a decisive capitulation, which would be one off ramp, or I don't know, escalate to de-escalate. At least it would be a way out of this kind of false state, this false dichotomy that there are meaningful choices ahead.
15: Everything he's done in power has been essentially self-destructive mm-hmm. of his own administration, but self-destructive of the country. I don't literally think that he is, an agent sent from abroad to try to destroy America. I do think he is a kind of revolutionary nihilist, as we've discussed before, not out of any sort of broad political ideology, but just out of a psychological need. Mm-hmm. But certainly there's people around him who would like to rebuild from the rubble. And so the normal, you'd think that any normal president would be trying to change tack, get out of a mess that he'd made, cut his losses, if not for his country's sake, then for his party's sake, because, of course, we're coming up to the midterms, mm-hmm. which were already shaping up to be a Republican disaster before this war, before the economic impacts of this war have fully been felt. The bloodbath that could emerge if we continue down this track is extraordinary to contemplate in terms of what it could mean for Republicans up and down the ticket. But he doesn't seem either able or willing or interested in changing course. There was that extraordinary story in The Atlantic a couple of days ago that said he was bored with the war, which mm-hmm. completely fits. If it's just another thing on TV,
6: bad TV show, so we're not interested in it.
15: And we had reports in the first weeks of the war that his briefing every day on the war consisted of sort of greatest hits packages of American military blowing stuff up, which apparently, seemed to greatly excite him. When you're dealing with that kind of damaged psyche and that kind of limited ability to comprehend things, that he can only see it through the realm, mm-hmm. through the lens of America once again winning in the third act of the film. They used to say this about Reagan, which was ridiculous, but it really mm-hmm. is true with Trump. Then even if he had the ingenuity to get out of this, I don't think he has the will, and I don't think he has the ingenuity. Yeah. So to come back to our first point, I think his only kind of Hail Mary pass is somehow he gets the Chinese to bail him out, mm-hmm. and that is not a good outcome.
6: Mm-hmm. Or uncertain. It's not clear whether the Iranians necessarily feel that the Chinese will determine their range of action and their scope of options. I think that's a question to be determined, but we will continue to determine it with you. We'll say goodbye to our complimentary listeners and viewers, Andrew. Welcome our Monk donors for a quick back half of the show, a bonus segment with Andrew. We're going to talk about the new Governor General, Andrew's thoughts on Louise Arbour. What's the role of GG? Is it still relevant in the current context? And what does this incumbent bring to the job? That conversation exclusively for Monk donors after this short break. Thank you for listening to the first half of our Monk Dialogue with Andrew Coyne. 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
9: From the National Newsroom of the Canadian Press, I'm Naira Ahmed. One of the activists whose Gaza-bound aid flotilla was intercepted in international waters by Israeli forces says they went through 4 days of continuous beatings and torture. Sebastian Tao made the comments as he, Michael France, and Mary Grace Matheson returned Sunday to Vancouver, greeted by hundreds of people at the airport. He says elderly members of the flotilla were beaten, some badly injured, and were deprived of medication. After the 12 Canadians were detained, Israel's National Security Minister released a video taunting the activists while they were kneeling and had their faces to the ground with their hands bound. Meanwhile, Muslims have begun their annual Hajj pilgrimage in sweltering heat and against the backdrop of war concerns. Hajj is one of the 5 pillars of Islam, bringing more than 1.5 million pilgrims from outside the country to Saudi Arabia. Typically on the first day, which falls on Monday this year, many pilgrims in Mecca converge on a vast tent camp in the nearby desert. Ahead of that, pilgrims have been circling the cube-shaped Kaaba in the Grand Mosque in sweltering temperatures. Prime Minister Mark Carney will be in New York City on Wednesday and Thursday. There, he is set to meet with business leaders and to try to court more investment. The announcement from his office comes one day before Parliament reconvenes for a round of sitting days before the summer break. And it's just weeks before the Canada-United States-Mexico Agreement on Free Trade enters its mandatory review period amid U.S. tariffs, triggering a trade war with Canada. The union in Nova Scotia, representing about 3,500 striking long-term care workers, has rejected the province's claim negotiators refused to return to the bargaining table.
10: This weekend, Seniors Minister Barbara Adams released an open letter saying that the government had asked the union to resume negotiations, but she said QP decided to wait until next week. But the union fired back, saying that's completely false, adding it had been in talks with the government about returning to the table last week, including the possibility of meeting over the weekend. In a statement, QP says when the minister's letter was posted, they were awaiting confirmation that all parties were available Monday afternoon. They add the union members of the bargaining committee live and work across Nova Scotia, and that takes time to bring both sides together. Don Mitchell, The Canadian Press.
9: And a new poll finds the number of Canadians who believe the country is heading in the right direction has hit its highest percentage since 2017.
7: The poll from Abacus Data says 47% of the more than 1,900 people surveyed this month believe Canada is heading in the right direction. 39% say the country is on the wrong track. The poll also suggests 76% of Canadians see the rest of the world as moving in the wrong direction. One pollster says this is reflected by respondents saying they see Canada as a stabilizing force in a turbulent world. Brenda Molina Navidad, The Canadian Press.
9: This is the Canadian Press. In sports, the Vegas Golden Knights now lead the Colorado Avalanche 3-0 in their best-of-seven Western Conference Final Series. The Golden Knights rallied from a three-goal deficit and defeated the Colorado Avalanche 5-3. They are just one game shy of advancing to the NHL's Stanley Cup Final. Macklem Celebrini capped a four-goal third period as Canada surged past Slovakia 5-1 in Group B play at the World Men's Hockey Championship in Switzerland. The Pittsburgh Pirates had a 4-1 win over the Toronto Blue Jays. Starting pitcher Dylan Cease and all-star first baseman Vladimir Guerrero Jr. both exited the game with injuries in the fifth inning. And Formula One leader Kimi Antonelli charged to victory in a wild Canadian Grand Prix, claiming his fourth straight race win after teammate George Russell exited due to engine failure. The title-chasing Mercedes drivers put on a show in a thrilling battle through 30 laps, trading the lead several times and coming dangerously close to making contact until disaster struck for Russell. From the Canadian Press, I'm Naira Ahmed.
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13: Welcome to the CEO Series. I'm Carl Moore from McGill University. Each week, the CEO Series takes you inside the minds and lives of Canada and the world's top leaders to discuss strategy, leadership, and today's pressing issues. And some of the world's top leaders have spent time with us, like Justin Trudeau, Mohamed Yunus, Nobel Peace Prize winner, and now President of Bangladesh, and Sir Richard Branson. This show gives you a thin, well, perhaps not so thin slice of the thoughtful leaders running some of today's more interesting organizations. Today I'm in Montreal to be joined by Stéphane Cartier, founder, president, CEO of Garda World, one of the largest and most influential privately owned security, risk management, and technology services company in the world. So it's a lot more than security guards, but we'll get into that. He founded the company in 1995 with a second mortgage on his house, and an entrepreneur vision has grown into a global leader with over 130,000 employees. So incredible story. Stéphane, thanks for hosting me here.
14: Professor Moore, pleasure to have you here in Montreal.
13: So let's start being where did you grow up and what did your family do when you were a little boy?
14: So I grew up in Laval, Saint-Vincent-de-Paul. You know, Saint-Vincent-de-Paul was very well known because it was the biggest prison in Canada years ago. So I grew up naturally outside the walls of this of this prison, but from Italian and Swiss immigrant that immigrated in late 50s to try to get a better life here. My father worked in a restaurant, became a union leader and died young, and my mom did the nails for 34 years until I made enough money so she could retire.
13: So a humble family to some degree.
14: Super humble. I think it's as humble as you can get.
13: Well, my dad had a grade 4 education and was a janitor. So it rivals your father and mother as well. But, you know, in fact, my mother did nails for a number of years. So it's but back then it was what people did to get by and to feed their kids.
14: Exactly. You know, kind of esthetician. And she worked nights and my father worked nights and my father would, because we didn't have money to keep me at home, you know, he would bring me to a restaurant. He was working in fancy restaurant. They would give me 3 dozen escargot, a glass of wine. I was 9 years old and I would play, reading my comics, eating my escargots and drinking a little bit of wine.
13: Oh, okay. So, interesting start. What did you study in school? Anything
14: industrial relations. So my father being in labor relation, you know, I thought, you know, there was an interesting aspect, you know, around people. I think my first idea was to become a kind of focus on labor and finally did industrial relationships. So.
16: Okay. And where did you study at?
14: University of Montreal.
16: Okay, so it was in French.
14: Yeah,
16: exactly. Yeah, no, they do some things in English, but very much French down there. You were an umpire, as I recall, along the way. Tell us about being an umpire. What age was that and for how long?
14: Well, that was my real career. Before, people asked me, you were in security, were you a former cop or special force and all that. Never dream of being in the security or being a cop and all that. I was a baseball umpire, started amateur. I umpired also professional. I started at 14 on a bet with a friend, and I guess I was better than others. By 16, I was doing provincial championship. 18, I was doing national championship. And at 20, I was doing the World Cup as an umpire. And I guess I was good. I did, the final between the U.S. and Cuba. So we'll go back, 40 years back. And you can imagine, attention and all that. It was on TV, on Worldwide of Sports at that time, for those who remember, was a big show on ABC. And, I was kind of discovered by scouts in the U.S. So I went to the U.S. and umpire during a number of years in the U.S. and in Canada.
16: So you can make a living as an umpire.
14: Yeah, well, that was my objective. That was my objective at that time of that was my dream of being, one day a major league umpire. But, one day I realized that, the risk of this career versus, getting maybe a real job, brought me back to Montreal and getting a real job. And that's how I got in the security business.
16: Yes, sir. I interviewed Mark Shapiro, the CEO of the Blue Jays. So he was a player, then runs one of the great, almost won the World Series this year. So the player and the umpire, what's the mind of an umpire? Like, you're the judge.
14: Yeah.
16: So what does an umpire do?
14: It's the arbitrage.
16: Okay.
14: So it comes back. And I would say, honestly, sometimes people said you could almost write a book on how, umpiring baseball, which is more important than anything else, in reality, it shaped my way of running businesses. It shaped my way of seeing maybe the world and how I manage people and all that. Because when you remember, I'm a francophone, my English was good because I was going to English school at that time. But, you take me from Laval and you sent me, in minor leagues in the U.S., umpiring, when the U.S. go back again 40 years, I remember, black people would play with black people, Latino would play with Latino, you wouldn't mix both.
16: Wow.
14: Anyway, it was like, and you're all alone on a field, you're two umpires, you're all alone on a field, and one side are people that just don't speak English or French, because they're coming from Colombia, Dominican Republic, and others, are Americans, and the only way these people can come out of poverty is their capacity to hit a ball, run, and throw a ball. So it and you're in the middle of that, and you've got 7,000-8,000 people in the stand. You learn to communicate. If something happens, it's not the police that's going to get you out. So you've got 25 players on one side, you've got 25 players on the other side. You've got the crowd, you've got everything, and you're 20 years old. So you really learn to manage people. I think manage people is not the right way, but to communicate a clear message. And it's not giving orders. It's not because you're going to give orders that it's going to work. Maybe it works in a major league, but when you're in that small league in northern Florida or in southern Georgia somewhere where, there's almost nothing and, 80% of the people in the stands are drunk, it just... I think it brings you, it brings the best.
16: Oh, a certain maturity. And they couldn't pronounce your name.
14: Well, that's where the E disappeared in my Stefan, because I still remember coming in the stadium and because I was called Stefan with a E.
17: And the person said, and our umpire in chief for the game today is Stephanie Kretzky. And I said, okay, I need to drop the E here.
18: Interesting time. So, before founding Guardworld, you'd entered the security industry with a recruiter, through a recruiter in a small security firm. What was that experience like?
17: Well, it's quite funny because when I came back from baseball, I was, you know, wondering what I wanted to do. I got my resume out. And it's quite funny. I got a recruiter who started booking me, you know, interviews. And I remember four interviews in the same week in the security industry. And I still remember calling him and said, says, Andy, why are you sending me to those interviews in security? He said, well, first of all, you've been coming from the U.S. You've been in the U.S. for the last 4 years. You know, everyone knows in the U.S. there's guns, they kill people and all that. You know, there was 3,000 murders in New York alone at that time. And two, he says, I look, you know, in your resume, you worked, at the Bay as a store detective. And I'd completely forgotten that I'd worked as a store detective for 4 months at the Bay, just replacing weekends and things like that. But between you and I, more running after the girls in cosmetics than really running after the shoplifter. But I guess it made me, you know, a kind of security expert. That was a bit of education. I'd traveled a little bit. And I discovered an incredible world when I arrived there. You know, it was everything negative I had heard about this industry, you know, janitors in uniforms, you know, badly trained people, you know, everything. It was true. But at the same time, the world has changed. In Europe, there was a big consolidation, professionalization of the industry. And I looked at that and said, I think we could repeat the same model here. And it's exactly what we did. And I was very successful with this employer. And after 5 years, you know, I asked him, you know, can I buy 10% of your business? And, you know, this is textbook. They show you that in university, get a little bit of leverage, build growth. And he started yelling after me saying, this is a family owned business, and it's going to go to my son, who unfortunately was an idiot working for me. And, you know, I came, but he says, don't worry. When you turn 65, I'll give you a good check so you can retire. So you're 30, you're ambitious and all that. Mm. And so I went back home and I said,

0: We're going to go to Pacini, and you know, instead of the sports car, I'm going to sell the car and buy an old Honda Civic, and I'm going to take a second mortgage, like anyone at 30. We're already very leveraged, and so I took a second mortgage on the house and just started from scratch with $25,000, and the rest is history.
1: Today, I'm delighted to speak with Stéphane Crutier, founder, chairman, president, and CEO of Garda World. I'm Carl Moore from McGill University, and you're listening to the CEO series. Next up, we'll ask Stéphane how he approaches leading and thinking differently on a global scale, including Garda World's mergers and acquisition strategy, and how he determines which businesses are the right fit to acquire.
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0: Do you have to lead or think differently in the U.S. than Canada? And more fundamentally, you're all over the world now. Do you lead a bit differently in different cultures? Like when you're in France, you speak French, obviously. Do you lead a bit differently?
1: Absolutely. And I think that's the part we've been really good here. And I think it's something that's fundamentally makes Canadian company different than others is as we adapt. I think we adapt extremely well compared to Americans. I look at my, you know, Americans counterparts or even my American leadership. When they go globally, it's the American way. You know, the Brits, yeah, probably the worst. You know, it's, you know, they do it a certain way. The French do it a certain way. The Swedes are probably the worst of the worst. When you look at how, you know, they see a certain thing and they want to do it a certain thing. I think us Canadians and even French Canadians, yeah, more than others, have this capacity to adapt. I think we don't have the ego. We're not a country that conquered compared to others. We've been conquered. I think there's a different mindset here and you need to navigate that. And I think that's one of the biggest difference we have here is we've been able to be very local. You know, I remember Jimmy Dimon getting in front, Jimmy Dimon, CEO of JP Morgan, saying in front of everyone, we're so proud of a success story in America. American success story like Guard the World. Because for him, I'm American. You know, the Brits think I'm British. The French thinks I'm a French company. And we've been able to play well in there.
0: But I guess it's the, we're not that important. And we have two cultures to start with. So it just, and then there's the Maritimes are a bit different. So it's a strength we can take advantage of. How many employees in how many countries is Guard the World today?
1: I believe we're around 132,000. I think we're 80, operating on the ground, maybe 40, 47, 48 countries, but operating in 85 or 86 countries globally. The business has transformed completely, and I think people don't realize that here in Canada. You know, we imagine Guard the World, you know, it's the armored car or it's the security guard downstairs in the office building. In reality, 50% of our profit, six years ago, we transformed this business because we were unsuccessful on a hostile takeover of a British company. And you know, I started asking myself saying, we're trying to build this one global champion. And you say, why one global champion and not several global champions? And this is where we transformed the business completely. And today, Guard the World is really the umbrella of four global champions. There's the Guard the World Security and Cash, which, you know, people see more. There's Crisis 24, which is our integrated risk management. Okay. There's Sesame, which is the cash automation, you know, business. And you've got ECAM, which is the remote video monitoring. And if you put Crisis 24, Sesame, and ECAM together, the profit of those three businesses are the same or slightly higher than all of Guard the World Security and Cash. Because they're super growth businesses, and these businesses didn't exist 6 years ago. We started those businesses, or we bought a nucleus of the business that was maybe doing, the biggest at that time was doing 1 million EBITDA, and all of them together on a business of 1.3 billion are doing close to 700 today.
0: When you have four businesses, you can theoretically, this is business school speaking,
1: yeah,
0: sell one of them.
1: Yes.
0: Is that part of the thinking that maybe someday you might sell one off?
1: Absolutely. Absolutely. We're in the, you know, I've always been in business making money. People always say, oh, well, we're a business. Rule number one, you're in the business of making money and the business of creating value. Since going private, we've delivered an IRR of over 30% every single year over 14 years. This is better than, you know, a lot of technology company, and we're a traditional business. Yes, there's a lot of technology here, but it's a traditional business here. And we've been able to do that because we've been able to go from one global champion to four growth global champion. So we're really adapting here. You know, businesses, some of our businesses are trading 20, 30 times. Other businesses are trading 10 times at a certain time. Could the business be in better hands? The answer is yes. It's a possibility.
0: Well, you've done dozens of M&A. So we have classes on mergers and acquisitions at McGill. Yes. We teach the theory, but you've actually done it. What do you look for? How do you find a company to buy? And what are you looking for to say, yeah, this is one I should buy?
1: Well, first of all, we're always hunting. So we rarely participate in process. So bankers like us, but they don't really like us because we don't pay a lot of fees, because we don't do a lot of banker. But we're always hunting. We know the markets. We know the players that are in our markets. And it's a different strategy depending on the global champion. The security and cash is a consolidation business. It's a consolidation business. So at the end of the day, you know, it's about finding the right people, the right contract, the right complement in your business, what you can do in the synergies. The others are very different. When you're looking at Crisis 24, when you're looking at Sesame, when you're looking at ECAM, it's usually mostly about finding, you know, additional good talent in the business that can bring your business. 1 + 1 needs to equal 5.
0: So it's not so much their customers as their talented people.
1: Yes, in certain cases it's clientele, but today when you look at our business and you look at your clientele globally, you know, we're either number one, number two in every single market. So it's not about finding additional clients because we probably already have those clients. So it's more about reinforcing, you know, the bench and the lineup.
0: In a VUCA world, volatile, uncertain, complex, and ambiguous. I'm always proud when I can remember all four. So the world's gone nuts a bit. So the risk management is even more important. Is there more risk in the world than 5 years ago? Or is that over getting carried away?
1: I think there's less.
0: Really?
1: No, I think there's, it depends where you're traveling, depends what you're doing, you know, in reality. You know, if you're in Montreal and Toronto, no one thought that in Toronto you would get 1.5, I think it's 1.2, 1.5 shooting a day. You know, that's the average. You wouldn't think that 10 years ago. So yes, the level of risk is more important, even in Montreal, or the level of risk. You know, so I think that type of risk, you know, the risk for the normal population in America has gone exponentially up, because cities are not well run, you know, across America, and the basic of law and order is not there. Mm. If you look globally in terms of risk, I believe it's less. You know, you've got a war in Europe, but, you know, how many wars were happening, you know, 30 years ago?
0: Of
1: Middle East was in war. Most of Africa was in war. You had wars in South America. You had wars in Asia. You had wars everywhere. Today, you know, it's Africa is a major issue. You've got a major war in Europe, and the rest is, you know, it's bubbling, but it's
0: okay.
1: Yeah. I'm more positive on that than as a marketing, I should say, it's the world is on fire and all that. But I think I think that there's the perception and risk and the reality of risk. And I think it's two things.
0: Today, I'm delighted to be speaking with Stéphane Crétier, CEO of GardaWorld, one of the biggest security firms in the world. I'm Carl Moore from McGill University, and you're listening to the CEO Series. Next up, we'll explore how GardaWorld is using AI, what differentiates the company in a highly competitive global security industry, and where its key competitive advantages come from.
2: Now this update from the Canadian Press. Three flotilla activists detained in Israel have now arrived back in Vancouver. Activist Sebastian Cho says the flotilla group was kidnapped in the middle of the Mediterranean Sea by Israeli forces, and every one of them was dragged aboard prison ships and beaten. Israel denies those claims. India's Commerce and Industry Minister and a delegation of over 100 senior business representatives will be in Canada this week. He's expected to meet with Prime Minister Mark Carney and Foreign Affairs Minister Anita Anand, as well as the CEOs of leading companies, startups, and pension funds. Also, China's foreign minister will visit Canada starting Friday to meet with his Canadian counterpart. It marks the first visit by a Chinese foreign minister in 10 years. Carney will be in New York on Wednesday and Tuesday. He is set to meet with business leaders to try to court more investment. That announcement comes one day before Parliament reconvenes for a round of sitting days before the summer break. From the Canadian Press, I'm Naira Ahmed.
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14: And I'm Ashley.
13: 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And if it's good,
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1: Hello again, you're listening to the CEO Series, and today I'm speaking with Stéphane Crutchet, CEO of Garda World. AI is a hot topic. How is Garda World, the four companies, using AI these days?
17: So so we just launched in Crisis 24, which is interesting. So this is a secret here. We've got between 550 and 600 people working on AI here in all over the world. So we've got labs everywhere in the world, here in Montreal, in suburb of Milan, in Washington, and in Germany, and in the UK, because we're the biggest intelligence business on the planet. We're the biggest private intelligence business on the planet. This is what's Crisis 24. We're the number one on open source intelligence. We sell this intelligence both on the government side, on the private sector. We use it everywhere. We use it to offer, you know, the leading platform of travel risk on the planet. We just launched an amazing product with Palantir. You might be familiar with Palantir, the leading AI business, called AIA, A-I-I-A, which is, you know, interesting part of this intelligence platform, which in reality what we're doing is crunching. It's a private CIA. It's exactly what it is, a private CIA. We're bringing state-level intelligence to the corporation. That's exactly what we're doing. And different products. So some products are integrated in the supply chain. Some are, you know, integrated in trading platforms. And one which is interesting, we've taken some of our knowledge we have working with three-letter agencies, you know, intelligent agencies, using the AIA platform, and we're producing a president's brief. The same brief that you see in a movie, you see Harrison Ford opening and saying, oh, it's a president's brief, and he's reading that, or Michael Douglas, or whoever has been president, you know, and we've produced that for the private sector, and we're selling that. We're selling that, like, you know, hot cake here. And we're selling that to the C-suite, to boards that want to know what they should know. Because today you read media, and there's always a filter. You think you're reading the New York Times, there's a filter. You're reading the Wall Street Journal, there's a filter. There's always a filter. And this president's brief gives you exactly that. No filter. Like state-level intelligence. Yes, 90% of the stuff will be probably something you've read somewhere, but there's one or two things that you're going to pick up in there and say, have we checked this? And this is what we want to bring really, you know, to, you know, the C-suite.
6: And that's produced by AI. Is there some human involvement, or is it primarily AI?
17: AI is 100%, you know, artificial intelligence.
6: Okay.
17: It is, this is why the product is so impressive. It tells you how we're able to crunch, you know, the data, crunch the information using, you know, the Foundry platform from Palantir, because as we said, you know, this is a product we launched with Palantir. So it's impressive. This is the same type of data crunching that is used by the military to make, you know, what I would call deft, you know,
6: well, serious decision.
17: Yeah, serious decision.
6: Yeah.
17: Exactly. I'm trying to find the words, not to, but not so. So my marketing people, communication people, kill me here. But it's exactly, this is the same that is used to the private sector. So it's really something that is amazing. But we're using AI also on the remote video monitoring. You know, so today, you know, eCam, which is our remote video monitoring business, is monitoring more cameras than, you know, anyone else, you know, in North America. And this AI is so impressive on how you can detect, you know, when a camera picks up, you know, X number of feet, hundreds of feet. It's impressive. Mm-hmm. Just a small image, and we're looking at the camera and we don't see it, and the AI says, oh, you know, there's someone here, and that person is armed. It's like you're looking and you're trying to see it, and the AI is just telling you exactly what you're saying. So this at the same time brings you, you know, time to, you know, make decisions, you know, in there. And you can imagine with, you know, gun issues in the U.S., for example, or even, you know, criminality here in Canada, in certain neighborhood, you know, people installing our cameras that is backed by, you know, incredible investment that we've done in AI is super impressive.
6: I remember I lived in England years ago, and they were just starting to install video cameras. There was a relative few, but now I guess in Canada, U.S., there's thousands, tens of thousands of video cameras. And we're probably not even aware of it. They're just there.
1: Yeah. No. It's unbelievable. And but at the same time, it's like you say, do I put a security guard or do I put a camera backed by a security guard? And because as we were saying, in terms of the small criminality, this has gone up. So, you can't always put a security guard there. So this is why you put, you can put those modular cameras that are easy to move if necessarily. But, you need the AI. You need someone that's going to detect. You can put a camera and have nothing behind it. But us, with this product AI, you're able to react, quickly and send police force, security and whatever in there. It's honestly, it's an amazing business. This business, it's interesting. We discovered this business when I was pitching an entrepreneur in Long Beach, California, and I was trying to convince him to sell me the guard business so he could invest. He was investing in this. It's called Ecamm at that time. It's still called Ecamm. And it was, doing this remote video monitor. I didn't understand what he was doing. But after the dinner and two bottles of wine, I understood that this guy had a playbook. He was an entrepreneur. He had a playbook. And I asked him, I said, are you looking for a business partner? And we took this business. It was doing $1 million EBITDA. And zero acquisition, 4 years later, we're doing $6 million a month.
6: Wow.
1: All organic. And we bought the number one. So we're number two. We bought the number one. It was owned by private equity and wasn't growing. And we've combined both together. And the business today is doing $160 million. We're talking U.S. dollars, by the way. $160 million U.S. And this is just growing 20% because there's a bunch of mom and pop with cameras. But they're cameras without nothing in the back. Us, it's, you got the camera, so we're fast at installing, but I've got a security infrastructure here. I'm, number three largest guard business in North America, largest in Canada. If you need something, if you call the police, they're not gonna come. So if you call us, we're gonna come. So we're able to balance both. So you get the camera. You get the AI to detect. Mm. And if you need a service, we can hire also a service. We can respond with our fleet of patrols here in Canada. So it's an amazing product that's growing extremely well. And that's keeping people safe also.
6: Today, I'm glad you're speaking with Stéphane Crottier, founder, chairman, president, and CEO of Garda World, one of the biggest security firms in the world, headquartered here in Montreal. I'm Coral Moore, and you're listening to the CEO Series. Next up, we'll ask Stéphane about the lessons he's learned from the pandemic and broader global disruptions that are coming along these days, as well as his deep commitment to philanthropy and giving back.
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6: Hello again, you're listening to the CEO Series, and today I'm speaking with Stéphane Crutchet, CEO of Garda World. Stéphane, you mentioned lunch. You told me a few years ago, maybe it's changed, that breakfast, lunch, and dinner, you had different purposes for them.
17: Yep.
6: So tell us the purposes. You have a breakfast, lunch, and dinner.
17: Well, you know, I'm a lazy person. It's funny people say, gee, you're super active. Well, no, in reality, I discovered that when I started is if I don't get up, I'll never start. You know, I have difficulty starting my day.
6: Okay.
17: So my trick has always been simple. Book a breakfast. You book a breakfast, and when you're booking a breakfast, you don't have a choice. You need to get up. That's one. And the second meeting after that, it's dinner. It's dinner or as late as you can do in the day. And I don't do lunch. I don't do lunch. Why? Because for me, it's just a break it's a bad break in the day. So for me, it's breakfast in the morning gets me up, gets me in front of clients. People like it. It's fast. You know, it energizes me. It energizes people. And dinner for me is when you need to spend a little bit more time, you know, with clients or business partners and all that. And you're able to do it in a more relaxed, you know, environment. And I like drinking wine. So it's always a good excuse to find someone that likes drinking wine. And when you've built your breakfast, you've built around your schedule around the breakfast, and well, you don't have a choice. You know, you're stuck. You need to fill your agenda, because if you don't fill your agenda, and it gave me the discipline of being more productive. Because at the end of the day, if you're doing a year and a half in a year, logically, you're going to create more value than if you were doing 6 months. People sometimes say, you know, they take vacation 2 months a year, they do this, which is okay, I appreciate that. But at the same time, you can't be creating the same value as if you're, you know, super productive. I think time is the most important. That's the reason I've never had an executive assistant in my life, because I think time is the most important thing we have, and this shouldn't be outsourced to anyone on the planet.
6: So your calendar is booked. Do you have time for thinking deep thoughts or, you know, yeah, that sort of thing?
17: Yeah, absolutely.
6: But, so it's not meetings?
17: No, I'm not a meeting person. You know, I hate, you know, I've got the level of attention of a goldfish. So, you know, you put me in a meeting, it's like, you know, so we're not here. Well, you know, we'll tell you here, you know, management meeting. It's like we have management meetings, but it's, you know, twice a year, you know, that's about it. And meetings is, you know, we make decisions here. You know, this is, we're not afraid of failing. But at the same time, we make sure that we make decision. And thinking, it's, yeah, I find time, you know, walking, I exercise a lot. I have the beauty of having a headquarter in Florida in the U.S. So you get up in the morning, you walk on the beach, and you feel like Michael Douglas at Wall Street.
6: Okay.
17: You know, this is where you're able to think, you know, a lot.
6: So where are you living these days?
17: Dubai.
6: Dubai. So
17: 15 years in Dubai, yes.
6: Why Dubai?
17: Well, it's funny. It's funny you ask. So there's some people that start business, that become investor. I like operating business. I like the people side of the business. I like building businesses. And I like being close to building businesses. I don't believe the headquarter, you know, 54th floor and you're looking at cameras and just running things on phone. I like to be with people. So that comes from my baseball years of connecting with people. I ran the Canadian business. And when we expanded in the U.S. 2006, I moved in the U.S. I ran the business in the U.S. And when we were looking at expanding in Africa and the Middle East, you know, there was a leader I wanted to put there, but, you know, it was 31, it was young, didn't have any business, yet business running one of our smaller business, but I think needed a bit of attention. And I always dream of running a global business. And I like the geopolitics. I'm a big fan of the geopolitics. I get, you know, stimulated by everything that happened in the world. So at that time I said, listen, you know, this Africa, Middle East, you know, we're thinking 15 years, 2010. Yeah. I started going there 2007 in reality. And it was like, you know, so I asked my girlfriend at that time, so what do you think if, and at that time wasn't sure it was Dubai, because Dubai was competing against Amman at that time in Jordan. Mm-hmm. And our clients were really starting to choose Dubai as a headquarter. And I moved there, and we expanded the business across Africa. We've got, you know, 40,000 employees across Africa today. We're protecting, I think, 140 embassies from Western governments across Africa and the Middle East. And I started Crisis 24 from there. Crisis 24 was a small business out of Paris, but was focused a lot on travel risk, on insurance work for kidnap and ransoms and things like that, you know, a lot in Africa and the Middle East. So I started there, and, you know, the rest has been history.
6: I guess when you travel, like, it's guard world, you have guards. Like, have you ever been shot at or actually in physical danger?
17: Absolutely not. I mean, I was shot once in an event, the vehicle, a bus, a tourist bus, because I was with a YPO group at that time in India, and there was a shooting close by. So that's close. But sometimes the perception around their business, you know, the biggest risk in our business is our employees having a car accident.
6: Oh, okay.
17: We lose more employees in the history of the business in vehicle accident than anything else. This is the biggest risk here. Our people are on the road. You know, they respond to alarm. You know, they're involved. Running trucks or things like that. And this is the biggest risk. The employees being shot and all that. It does happen, but it's really rare.
6: When we think about it, the guards, and we run into, we have them at McGill, and we run into them to various, you know, in Toronto, wherever we live, and they have the Guard of World uniform. How do you find these guards, and how do you train them, and what's a good guard?
17: Well, it's interesting because we've really built the DNA on the people side of the business, and we've got here what we call the ambassador program, because there's not a guard. It's like, is there one professor or one, it just depends. And we've been, and I think this is one of our success here, is we've been able to build, the business, really depending on exactly what the right person at the right place. So, some guard position need people that are very concierge type. So they're very friendly. They're engaging with people and all that. So this is a certain skill. But this skill doesn't fit anywhere. The person is working in a transport company, evening shift, looking at screens or walking and taking temperature meters from trucks and all that. You put someone that is concierge type, that's not going to fit. The same way that you've got someone that's doing screening at an airport, looking at baggages and all that, you need almost someone that is, Asperger or autistics, who's used to, almost video games and all that, in there. So it's really the right person at the right place, and I think that's the part we do better than anyone on the planet.
6: Do they have hours of training they have to go through to be a Guard of World guard?
17: Absolutely. We have, a huge training facility. We train for all the industry, by the way, here in Quebec. We train for even our competitor. We're the school here. So it just depends what you're doing, around the world. There's a basic training that is done, but depending if you're working, an embassy, the U.S. embassy, in Canada, or you're doing, the shopping mall, or you're doing something, it just really adapted, depending on the position.
6: It strikes me, and this is just an observation, that there's a lot of immigrants get their first job, or one of their first jobs, with Guard of World, where it's something where they have training. You have to speak French and maybe English, but it's something where it's a neat opportunity for people that opens Canada or the U.S. or wherever for them.
17: I think that's changed a lot. I think that has changed a lot, because, security officers today, in Canada, it's a union job.
6: Okay.
17: It's a union job. I think the base salary is like close to 40,000.
6: Okay.
17: There's 30% benefits, 3-week vacation, all that. So there's really a career, to it. Is there still, people coming in, immigrants, first job, and training, because there's programs, we participate in programs to bring labor because the industry is growing. So because the industry is growing, we need more people, but the industry has changed a lot, really. Because with the public sector, there's not less investment, but at the same time, I think people are starting to discover that, the public sector cannot take care of 100% of the security. Maybe here in Canada are still not realizing, at least, there's still, big unions, the police unions that are protecting the industry, but there's a real partnership here, and the training and the capacity of our security guards and what they do around the world. We look at what we do around the world. We could do much more to make Canada feel safer.
6: Stefan, thanks very much for your time today. Very much appreciated. This has been the CEO Series, and we'd like to thank our producer, Aya Ibrahim, Stephanie Richer, our scriptwriter, and our producer, Marco Campagna. À la prochaine.

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6: 24 hours after saying a deal had largely been negotiated, the president now posting negotiations are proceeding in an orderly and constructive manner, and I have informed my representatives to not rush into a deal. U.S. representatives believe Iran has agreed in principle to the major points of the deal, but the U.S. Secretary of State is still urging cautious optimism until all the details, including the future of the Strait of Hormuz and the fate of Tehran's nuclear ambitions, are worked out.
7: We've made some progress over the last 48 hours working with our partners in the Gulf region on an outline that could ultimately, if it succeeds, leave us not just with a completely open straits, and I mean open straits without tolls, and with addressing some of the key things that underpin what has been Iran's nuclear weapons ambitions in the past.
6: Word of a possible deal has already had an impact on the markets, with the price of oil seeing a small drop in trading. The war in Ukraine showing no signs of stopping, with Russia launching a massive barrage of missiles and drones on Kyiv overnight. At least four people were killed, dozens more were injured in the attack. In a statement, Prime Minister Carney condemned the attack and called on Russia to immediately end the strikes and the war. As Ottawa prepares to spend billions on a new fleet of submarines, the Navy of the Republic of Korea has arrived along the BC coast with a vessel vying for Canada's contract. CTV's Adrian Gobriel is there for the start of a joint naval operation that's promising to rekindle a historic military connection.
8: Titled the patriotic song, the Republic of Korea's national anthem is played in harmony with O Canada. The nation's two navies coming together in Victoria, BC to remember the 516 Canadians killed in the Korean War and honor those who survived the historic battle that began 76 years ago.
9: Our first casualty was the 1st of January.
8: A recognition of the past as the two middle powers work to ignite tighter military bonds into the future.
10: Every time you have the opportunity to work at sea, we should.
8: The Korean Navy arrived at CFB Esquimalt this weekend, bringing its KSS-3 submarine. A bid is in place for Canada to purchase 12 of these South Korean subs. The only other finalist vying to deliver Canada's next-generation submarine is a joint German-Norwegian submission. Ottawa will announce the winning multi-billion dollar contract this summer. While putting their best marketing pitch forward, the Korean Navy is also here working with Canada to conduct the two countries' first ever exclusive joint naval drills in a simulated wartime environment. Frigates, submarines, and the Air Force are all involved. The Republic of Korea's Admiral Chief of Naval Operations telling CTV News that cooperation in the open ocean means security and prosperity.
11: Improving our capability as a military.
8: CTV News spoke one-on-one with Maritime Forces Pacific Rear Admiral David Pichel about the importance of working with allies in a quickly changing geopolitical landscape.
11: The more we work together, learning how to communicate, how to operate, understanding the capabilities of each other's navies, so then we build that trust. So when we need to fight together, we're ready to do so.
8: Celebrating his 98th birthday, His experience fighting alongside Korean soldiers has stayed with retired Major Jerry Ratchford.
9: United Nations Service Medal for Korea.
12: You wear them proudly.
9: Yes, I do.
8: The Korean War veteran believes a rekindled relationship between the two proud nations will serve Canadians well for generations to come.
9: Today means unification between the two countries, and I hope it stays that way.
13: The current joint naval exercise underscores the importance for the Royal Canadian Navy to have deeper connectivity and cooperation with allied nation navies from these waters into the Indo-Pacific, the Arctic, and Atlantic Oceans. Adrian Gobro, CTV News, CFB Esquimalt.
6: A Newfoundland jury has found a man guilty of first-degree murder in the killing of his estranged wife 10 years after she disappeared.
14: I knew what happened to her the minute I heard she was gone, so we started our fight then, and don't regret a thing I did, and would do it all over again.
6: Jennifer Hillier Penny disappeared in 2016. Her body has never been found. Her husband, Dean Penny, was charged in 2023 after a four-year sting operation in which RCMP posed as crime bosses to win his trust and draw out a confession. Penny faces a mandatory life sentence with no chance of parole for 25 years. Sentencing is scheduled for November. The remains of a missing newborn baby have been found following a two-day search in Halifax. It began after a woman who appeared to have just given birth arrived at hospital in life-threatening condition Saturday. Police said today it's believed she experienced a medical emergency that was not linked to violence. Two people are facing charges, including concealing the body of a child and indignity to a dead body. The cause of the baby's death has not been determined. A New Brunswick couple is sharing a life-changing experience that's shining a light on cracks in our healthcare system and a challenge many people in rural parts of this country face. CTV's Laura Brown on the staffing shortages that led to the birth of their baby on the side of the Trans-Canada Highway.
15: This is baby Liam. And this is where he was born, on the side of the Trans-Canada Highway about 45 minutes from Fredericton.
16: I know that feeling, like this baby's coming out.
15: Liam's parents, Mariah and Fernando, had planned to give birth at their local hospital just 7 minutes from home. But staffing shortages had closed that birthing unit. They were told they had to go to the next closest hospital in Fredericton, over an hour away. As soon as contractions were consistent, the couple got on the road. Half an hour later, a 911 dispatcher directed them to pull over. That was 9:15 a.m. 3 minutes later, Liam was born.
17: Like one second doing the other, like baby was just out in my hands.
16: He was quite limp and like extremely blue. So I had like mom instinct kind of just kicks in.
15: Mariah got him breathing, and within 10 minutes, paramedics arrived. A month later, everyone is happy and healthy, even finding some humor in the situation, but only because their story ended well.
16: Like, when they were closed for when this happened, it was due to not having an anesthesiologist for a C-section. But it's kind of ironic because in a car, you don't have an anesthesiologist if something goes wrong either.
15: Labor services at their local hospital were suspended again on Friday, the third time this year. Short physicians who can perform a cesarean section if required. Horizon Health says ambulances are available in emergencies and that pregnant women in the region who are beyond 35 weeks are being called by staff. But Mariah says she was never offered any added support or plan to be closer to Fredericton.
9: There is a plan, and it will bear fruit.
15: New Brunswick's health minister is promising a new obstetrician has been hired, and other recruitment efforts are ongoing.
9: This person is close to coming on board. You know, you will not see these diversions in the very near future.
15: Mariah and Fernando say they don't blame anyone for what happened, but will never pass the stretch of highway without thinking about their son's birthday. Laura Brown, CTV News, Fredericton.
6: A crucial fall referendum in Alberta will determine if the province moves ahead with an official vote on whether to separate from Canada. The move has drawn criticism from both sides. CTV's Jeremy Charon tonight with more on the debate and what could come next.
12: It's a fall referendum vote Alberta's premier hopes could put an end to a decades-long debate.
18: We do need to get this issue resolved so that we can come to a conclusion and we can move on from it.
12: But that isn't exactly how everyone sees it.
19: Seems like Daniel Smith's trying to make this happen one way or another.
20: Daniel Smith will not stand up and say, just stop it, because she's all part of this.
12: The premier insists she's simply respecting democracy, allowing Albertans to decide what happens next.
19: I respect the grievances that there are in Alberta, but I certainly hope that Canada can overcome them and show that we are the place they want to be.
21: It's upsetting because I would like Canada to stay together.
12: Smith says that's what she wants too, for Canada to stay together. And speaking with CTV's Question Period host Vashi Kapelos, the premier made this commitment.
22: If the Remain side does win, do you promise, as long as you're premier, you will not hold a separation referendum?
18: Yes, I do. I will take. I will listen to the will of the people, and that's why I'm going to be advocating on that side. But you know, it goes the other way as well. That if Albertans vote the other way, then we'll have to begin the legal process to get to a binding referendum.
12: The question being asked this fall is whether Albertans want a separate official referendum on separation. That could trigger another binding vote to leave the country.
23: It has to be a very simple, clear question.
12: But even if a majority vote to leave, the path to do so is unclear and would start by triggering something called the Clarity Act.
23: There's no question of separating under the Canadian Constitution. You have to have the majority of provinces and the parliament agreeing to your separation.
12: It would require the Supreme Court's involvement and a negotiated agreement between all provinces and the federal government.
24: And piling on to the complexity, legal experts also suggest a court decision earlier this month to throw out a pro-separation petition for its lack of consultation with First Nations indicates that would play a crucial role in any secession. Heather?
15: Thanks, Jeremy. CTV's Jeremy Charon in Ottawa. Coming up, separating fact from fiction.
25: It can be very frustrating because it's overwhelming amount of information.
15: How a Canadian team is helping women cut through menopause misinformation. Plus, World Cup warm-up, what the Prime Minister is saying about Canada's place among soccer greats.
26: Guilty of irritating your sensitive skin? 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

0: we call it in Canada, April. 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Good job, buddy. And microchips or drones and quantum technologies. I have no idea what a quantum is, but I know we are crushing it. So entrepreneurs, this is your moment. 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And which way is Newfoundland?
1: An online search for the word menopause now triggers an avalanche of hits, but that has left many women trying to sort out what's true and what's not. CTV's Quebec Bureau Chief Geneviève Bushman on those trying to help with a menopause mentor.
2: A web of ads, information, money-grabbing scams, misinformation about menopause has popped up online. This after online searches for the word menopause have surged since 2022.
3: I find my patients, first of all, they're seeking information, which is a good thing.
2: Dr. Lana Lega says it's no longer the taboo it once was. Take, for instance, this member of Quebec's National Assembly publicly acknowledging she had a hot flash. But online chatter about the change, as it was once called, comes with a large dose of bad medicine.
3: It can be very frustrating, for sure, because it's overwhelming amount of information, and it's impossible to refute it all point by point.
2: And some women pay for useless, perhaps even potentially harmful, so-called cures. An app developed in Quebec says it aims to try to sort fact from fiction.
4: I grabbed a snapshot from the Instagram ad, and it explained to me what was the skinny on that.
2: Nathalie Bélanger co-founded Ask Alina, an AI menopause mentor. It's trained, says Bélanger, on a subset of verified menopause content.
4: We also have like some peer discussion groups. So this is women speaking with other women.
2: The app, inspired in part by Bélanger's menopause journey, launched last year.
4: I feel that I could have done more in my career if I'd had better support. I want women to really feel their best as they're going through this really big transformational time in their lives. Yeah, that's why I do it.
2: Dr. Lega advises women not to just turn online for help, but to book an appointment with a healthcare provider.
3: There are treatments that are evidence-based, that are safe, and that can be provided to reduce the suffering and the symptoms of menopause.
5: Experts say women have to look closely at online information, be skeptical, but also that they will continue to advocate for better research into women's health. Geneviève Bauchemin, CTV News, Montreal.
1: Still ahead, a red card for World Cup organizers. 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
0: 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I have no idea what a quantum is, but I know we are crushing it. So entrepreneurs, this is your moment. BDC is helping you lead the way to make a stronger Canada, from aluminum to AI and beyond.
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3: The FIFA World Cup trophy was on display in the nation's capital. The head of the organization also on hand to get Canadians hyped up and ready for soccer's big game.
4: Canada, go! Go! You're ready to become world champion.
3: The Prime Minister, decked out in a Team Canada jersey, got the rare privilege of hoisting the golden icon. Soccer fans who gathered in Ottawa, though, could only look at it. The Prime Minister made sure everyone knows Canada is ready for the tournament.
5: In 2012, Canada was 112th in the world. Now we're one of the top 30. That's a 75% increase. I'm an economist. It's a 75% increase. We belong on the pitch with the best teams in the world, and we're going to see that.
3: Ottawa was the sixth stop on the trophy's 10-day tour of Canada. Next up is Toronto on Monday. With the World Cup just a couple weeks away, there is new debate about whether Canada's role as co-host is worth the cost. CTV's BC Bureau Chief Andrew Johnson on what the experts have to say.
6: Predicting whether a host city will end up a winner or a loser after an event like the FIFA World Cup can be a game of perspective. Host politicians often provide the most positive outlook, as we have seen in the past in both Toronto and Vancouver.
7: It will put Toronto on the map.
8: We are literally going to get the equivalent of 30 to 40 Super Bowls in the city of Vancouver over the course of a month.
6: At the opposite end of the prediction playing field are sports economists like this one.
9: The mayor of Vancouver is bordering on criminal behavior, not criminal in the sense that he should go to prison, but criminal in the sense that he continues to double and triple and quadruple down by promising these benefits that I have been saying for 8 years as an expert. They're not going to happen.
6: The latest round of debate was kicked up this week by a report from Canada's budgetary watchdog that to host 13 games, as of now, will cost taxpayers $1 billion, a figure that has ballooned since the original bids.
9: It's going to be higher, and the real number is going to come out in August and September when everything is done. That's just the way it goes.
6: According to Taisha Redden, an expert in urban planning from the University of Toronto, the way it goes is host cities almost always lose money, despite seeing a post-event tourism boost. She says it's happened at 12 of the past 14 World Cups.
10: But the data has borne out over years, decades, and geographies that these events very rarely, if ever, meet these projected revenues.
6: But in the short term, she says bringing the Olympics or World Cup to town does provide big political gain.
10: It's a great photo op. It's a great vanity project. It's a great way to push through some capital infrastructure if you have projects like that in mind.
6: Redden thinks on a global scale, we need to radically rethink the bidding process for international events, and organizations like FIFA should be picking up more of the tab. Andrew Johnson, CTV News, Vancouver.
3: The Canadian Grand Prix marking a successful weekend in Montreal and a banner event for the young driver who claimed the checkered flag.
11: He's going to become the first driver to win his first full Grand Prix all in a row. The checkered flag's there again for Kimi Antonelli.
3: This was 19-year-old Mercedes driver Kimi Antonelli's fourth consecutive win this season. Despite inclement weather, the F1 race drew close to 360,000 fans to the stands, a record for the Canadian Grand Prix. Still ahead, all aboard the bike bus. Why students and parents in Charlottetown say two wheels are better than four.
2: We all have coping mechanisms, but when the problem you're hiding is toenail fungus, you can't ignore it forever. 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Talk to your doctor about prescription treatments that can be applied to the nail.
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3: 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CTV's Maria Saru on the group bike rides gaining momentum across the country.
19: Backpacks on and helmets buckled, a string of children pedals through this Charlottetown neighborhood with parents and teachers in front and close behind. They roll up to Sherwood School, where the morning ride ends at the bike rack.
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19: It's called a bike bus, with students traveling to school together, guided by adults along the way, to build healthier and happier communities.
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23: Good morning!
19: Similar programs have popped up across the country from Edmonton to the Greater Toronto area.
24: Parents feel much more confident sending their kids off. It's very empowering for the students. They discover that their bodies can do strong and fast things.
19: For volunteers like Jennifer McPhail, getting students to class safely is the priority.
25: Usually I'm in charge of my own kid and she's very close to me on the road, but all of a sudden when you have a train of kids, it is longer and you have to recognize it's going to take longer to cross the streets.
19: The children also learn road rules so they can be more comfortable biking on their own.
26: There's a lot of energy. The kids are really positive. They're eager. They get up. They get ready. I've had parents email me saying their kids were ready an hour before school.
19: The city has recently approved a new active transportation plan, including bollards and concrete curbing added to this bike lane, so trips like this are even safer to take. Maria Saru, CTV News, Charlottetown.
3: All aboard the bike bus. That is our newscast for this Sunday. I'm Heather Butts. For all of us at CTV National News, thank you for watching. I'll be here tomorrow with both the early and late edition of CTV National News. I hope you can join us. Good night.

0: This won't be just a stand-up show. This is bigger than just me.
1: Pick up the pace!

0: I think both sides want a deal. They want to declare victory and walk away. The challenge is, will both sides be able to declare victory with whatever deal emerges here?
1: The U.S. and Iran have reportedly agreed to a deal that will end the war in the Middle East. The deal, in principle, includes reopening the Strait of Hormuz.
2: Of a dogfight, that's what I call it. We started from the day she went missing. I knew what happened to her the minute I heard she was gone.
1: And Dean Penny is found guilty of murdering his estranged wife following a lengthy sting operation by the RCMP.
3: Seems like Daniel Smith's trying to make this happen one way or another.
4: Daniel Smith will not stand up and say, just stop it, because he's all part of this whole cabal.
1: And Alberta Premier Danielle Smith is standing her ground amidst pushback on her decision to add a question on separation to an upcoming referendum. Hello and thanks for joining us. You're watching CTV News Channel. I'm Karen Dillon. We begin this hour with the war in the Middle East. The United States is reportedly close to reaching a deal with Iran that would end the conflict. The deal will reopen the Strait of Hormuz and have Iran give up its stockpile of highly enriched uranium.
5: This is a negotiation on a negotiation that the United States is prepared to move away from their blockade of Iranian ports, and that Iran is prepared to actually open up the Strait of Hormuz. And then at that point, they will give themselves another 30 to 60 days to actually begin negotiations on how to constructively end the war.
1: U.S. President Donald Trump says negotiations are proceeding in an orderly and constructive manner. As for the reported agreement, it will not be signed today. That's according to a person familiar with the status of negotiations. Now, in recent weeks, the sides have appeared close to finalizing a deal, only for it to fall apart. Now to this developing story. A fleet of submarines from South Korea has arrived along Canada's Pacific coast. The fleet is here to showcase its world-class submarine and to take part in a joint naval drill with Canada. It comes as Canada prepares to invest upwards of $25 billion to purchase 12 new state-of-the-art submarines. CTV's Adrian Gobriel has more.
6: Titled the patriotic song, the Republic of Korea's national anthem is played in harmony with O Canada. Two navies coming together in Victoria, BC to remember the 516 Canadians killed in the Korean War and honor those who survived the historic battle that began 76 years ago.
7: Our first casualty was the 1st of January.
6: A recognition of the past as the two middle powers work to ignite tighter military bonds into the future.
8: Every time you have the opportunity to work at sea, we should.
6: The Korean Navy arrived at CFB Esquimalt this weekend, bringing its KSS-3 submarine. A bid is in place for Canada to purchase 12 of these South Korean subs. The only other finalist vying to deliver Canada's next-generation submarine is a joint German-Norwegian submission. Ottawa will announce the winning multi-billion-dollar contract this summer. While putting their best marketing pitch forward, the Korean Navy is also here working with Canada to conduct the two countries' first-ever exclusive joint naval drills in a simulated wartime environment. Frigates, submarines, and the Air Force are all involved. The Republic of Korea's Admiral Chief of Naval Operations telling CTV News that cooperation in the open ocean means security and prosperity.
8: Really improving our capability as a military.
6: CTV News spoke one-on-one with Maritime Forces Pacific Rear Admiral David Pichel about the importance of working with allies in a quickly changing geopolitical landscape.
8: The more we work together, learning how to communicate, how to operate, understanding the capabilities of each other's navies, so then we build that trust. So when we need to fight together, we're ready to do so.
6: Celebrating his 98th birthday, his experience fighting alongside Korean soldiers has stayed with retired Major Jerry Ratchford.
7: United Nations Service Medal for Korea.
9: You wear them proudly.
7: Yes, I do.
6: The Korean War veteran believes a rekindled relationship between the two proud nations will serve Canadians well for generations to come.
7: Today means unification between the two countries, and I hope it stays that way.
10: The current joint naval exercise underscores the importance for the Royal Canadian Navy to have deeper connectivity and cooperation with allied nation navies from these waters into the Indo-Pacific, the Arctic, and Atlantic Oceans. Adrian Gobriel, CTV News, CFB Esquimalt.
1: Now on on to this troubling story. After an agonizing two-day search, the remains of a missing newborn baby have been found in Halifax. The infant's remains were found Sunday afternoon in a wooded area. The search began Friday night after a woman who appeared to have recently given birth was hospitalized with life-threatening injuries. The 23-year-old remains now in critical condition. Police believe she suffered a medical emergency, but do not think her condition is a result of violence. Two people are now facing charges of concealing the body of a child, obstruction, and indignity to a dead body. Both will appear in court on Monday. And a warning to viewers, some of the details of this next story may be disturbing. A jury of 12 people has found Dean Penny guilty of first-degree murder in the death of his estranged wife. NTV's Becky Dealey brings us the latest.
9: Well, it was an emotional day here in Cornerbrook Court this morning when the jury came back in after four nights of deliberating, confirming they believe that Dean Penny killed his wife, Jennifer Hillier Penny. The family broke out into tears, saying they finally found justice.
11: I knew it was going to be good news.
9: Jennifer's family has been fighting for answers and justice since she went missing on November 30th of 2016. Today, they finally feel some sense of closure.
2: 10 years of a dogfight, that's what I call it. We started from the day she went missing. I knew what happened to her the minute I heard she was gone, so we started our fight then. And don't regret a thing I did, and would do it all over again.
9: Dean Penny was arrested in 2023 after he was the subject of a Mr. Big sting operation conducted by undercover RCMP officers. He was unknowingly a part of that operation for 5 years. Police successfully checked off the confession box in 2023 after Penny opened up to an undercover RCMP officer about his involvement.
12: You're wanting me to be honest, so I'll be honest with you.
9: In two separate interviews with the fictitious crime boss, Penny told the same story. He and his wife got into an argument where she attempted to slap him. Dean pushed her, and Jennifer fell down the stairs into their garage, hitting her head on a gun safe. Days later, Penny added another layer to the story, which is what led to his arrest for first-degree murder. Here is the video where he explains how he made sure his wife wouldn't wake up and also explains how he dropped her body into the ocean near his cabin.
12: Smack was here on her head, and she had a smack here from where I guess she came down the steps.
13: Okay.
12: And I just took the mallet hammer and I hit a couple times like that to make sure.
9: For nearly 2 months, they called on over 20 witnesses and even cross-examined Dean Penny on the stand, suggesting he planned for his wife to be home alone that night.
4: It's hard to say what the jury considered in reaching that conclusion. I mean, in my closing, I made it clear that I thought there was planning, of course, ahead of time, and there was some deliberation by Mr. Penny and following through with what he did. And I'd like to think that they looked at the evidence closely.
9: And despite the defense arguing Penny made up that story because he was intimidated by the fictitious criminal organization, the jury did not come to that conclusion. The family told us this is the first chapter of closure. Jennifer Hillier Penny's legacy will live on through her loved ones. Becky Daly, NTV News.
1: Prime Minister Mark Carney will be in New York City this weekend. He's going to pitch Canada as a place for investment, a key focus of his time in office so far. Carney will travel to New York as Parliament prepares to resume ahead of the summer break. He's scheduled to meet with CEOs, entrepreneurs, and investors to promote Canada as a place to do business. On Thursday, the Prime Minister will also speak at the Economic Club of New York about our nation's new economic strategy. Now to a story we are closely following. A crucial fall referendum in Alberta will determine if the province moves ahead with an official vote on whether to separate from Canada. The move has drawn criticism from both sides of the debate. CTV's Jeremy Chiron now, he's digging into what people are saying.
14: It's a fall referendum vote Alberta's premier hopes could put an end to a decades-long debate.
15: We do need to get this issue resolved so that we can come to a conclusion and we can move on from it.
14: But that isn't exactly how everyone sees it.
3: Seems like Daniel Smith's trying to make this happen one way or another.
4: Daniel Smith will not stand up and say, just stop it, because he's all part of this whole cabal.
14: The premier insists she's simply respecting democracy, allowing Albertans to decide what happens next.
13: I respect the grievances that there are in Alberta, but I certainly hope that Canada can overcome them and show that we are the place they want to be.
16: It's upsetting because I would like Canada to stay together.
14: Smith says that's what she wants too, for Canada to stay together. And speaking with CTV's Question Period host Vashi Kapelos, the premier made this commitment.
17: If the Remain side does win, do you promise as long as you're premier, you will not hold a separation referendum?
15: Yes, I do. I will take. I will listen to the will of the people, and that's why I'm going to be advocating on that side. But you know, it goes the other way as well. That if Albertans vote the other way, then we'll have to begin the legal process to get to a binding referendum.
14: The question being asked this fall is whether Albertans want a separate official referendum on separation. That could trigger another binding vote to leave the country.
18: It has to be a very simple, clear question.
14: But even if a majority vote to leave, the path to do so is unclear and would start by triggering something called the Clarity Act.
18: There's no question of separating under the Canadian Constitution. You have to have the majority of provinces and the parliament agreeing to your separation. So how would that ever happen?
14: It would require the Supreme Court's involvement and a negotiated agreement between all provinces and the federal government.
19: And piling on to the complexity, legal experts also suggest a court decision earlier this month to throw out a pro-separation petition for its lack of consultation with First Nations indicates that would play a crucial role in any secession. Jeremy Charles, CTV News, Ottawa.
1: Coming up, stopping the spread. Manitoba's fight to protect frontline workers from a highly infectious outbreak. We have more details coming up.
20: This town is full of insiders. I'm not one of them. I push for answers when everyone here is built to swerve them. I'm obsessed with politics, with what politicians are doing, who has what to gain, and why.
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0: 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The crown is yours.
1: Manitoba is expanding its list of who can get free hepatitis A vaccines as cases rise in the province. Staff and volunteers who work with Winnipeg's homeless community are now on the growing list of those who are eligible for the vaccine. CTV's Alex Carpin now with more on the ongoing concerns 1 year after an outbreak was first declared.
2: Hepatitis A is highly contagious and on the rise in Manitoba.
3: More cases have risen since July.
2: According to the province, there have been over 650 hepatitis A cases connected to the outbreak that began last year, including 142 hospitalizations, 5 intensive care unit admissions, and 4 deaths. Denise Baer says Peguis First Nation has been managing cases since last summer and is now testing additional recent suspected infections.
3: We're ordering vaccines. We're asking people to come in and get immunized for hepatitis A.
2: Hepatitis A is an acute liver disease caused by the hepatitis A virus. Manitoba health officials say it can spread through contaminated food or water, as well as close contact with an infected person.
4: They go to the bathroom, they don't wash their hands, they then touch food or handle somebody else's food or touch their face and then introduce the virus into that person. So that's the usual mechanism of spread.
2: Some health advocates say broader systemic issues are also contributing to rising case counts.
5: What we're seeing is crowded housing conditions, the lack of access to clean drinking water.
2: While the Manitoba government recently declared a public health emergency over rising HIV cases, it has not done the same for hepatitis A. Chartran says more vaccines need to be distributed to rural and remote communities.
5: To keep our most vulnerable population safe, we need to get them vaccinated.
2: With the summer months approaching and more people getting together, there are growing concerns the province could see even more cases in the months ahead. Alex Scarpa, CTV News, Winnipeg.
1: Montreal's famous video game industry is facing a wave of potential layoffs. Thousands of jobs are at risk, but some industry leaders say the city still has what it takes to remain a global player. CTV's Laurence Brisson-Dubroy has the details.
6: The reset button is being hit across Montreal's gaming industry. Studios are scaling down, some projects are being scrapped, and workers are feeling the impact. Jean-Jacques Hermance of the Quebec Video Game Guild estimates 1,000 jobs have disappeared in just 6 months. He says after years of rapid growth during the pandemic, many companies are now cutting back.
7: After the pandemic, we've seen kind of a slowdown of the investment and a restructuring of some of the projects, and so they're being more prudent in the way that they spend their money.
6: He says companies are also changing how they hire. Instead of keeping staff between projects, many are letting people go and rehiring later. That leaves more experienced workers chasing fewer jobs. Mark McLean of investment agency Montréal International says it's a global phenomenon, but he says Montreal stands out, still attracting interest from international players.
8: Want to make sure the ecosystem is strong and everyone has opportunities here, and we do. Because our level of talent in Montreal.
6: McLean says the city's growing AI sector could also help keep it competitive.
8: That will, again, separate us and keep us world-class and one of the best ecosystems in the world for development.
6: But there are growing questions about what AI could mean for jobs in the industry. Hermant says the impact isn't clear yet.
7: We do expect that there's going to be an impact. Now, what's the impact? How does it impact the competencies that we're looking for? How does it impact the number of employees within the industry? We're looking at that very diligently.
6: Still, Hermance believes Montreal can remain a global gaming hub.
7: But we need to get better at selling our games, at being able to be better recognized for what we do. And so I think this is what we're pushing on.
6: The hope now is that the industry can find its footing again. Laurence Brisson-Dubreuil, CTV News.
1: An Ottawa Valley resort wants to help visitors with the cost of gas. The resort says it wants people to feel at home when they're visiting. CTV's Camille Wilson reports.
9: Oh, yes, I made this one yesterday.
10: For Laura Lee McDonald, this is her second time staying at the Calabogie Peaks.
9: It's a swimming retreat, run by a local fabric store in Ottawa. Great time. And like the time we had in last fall, the staff and the food and the facilities have all been fantastic, and everyone has talked about how much we've enjoyed coming.
10: Her and her partner Dan Newman say it's a great place to get out of the city.
9: It's a beautiful drive too from Ottawa as well.
10: The resort in the Ottawa Valley is offering a $100 gas card hotel special for visitors this summer as gas prices hover around $2 a liter.
11: I mean, $100, yeah. That's a significant amount.
9: And, yes.
11: And, you know, we're an hour and a half a bit from the city of Ottawa. And, you know, people are looking for things to do that involve staying in Canada. So I think that's a great deal.
10: Owners say they are trying to ease some pressure at the pumps and make things a little more accessible for guests.
12: The Ottawa Valley is about an hour outside of Ottawa. We're about 4 hours from Toronto. And we think we're really special, very different than what maybe Southern Ontario is used to.
10: The offer is valid from Sunday night through Thursday night only with a minimum of a two-night stay.
13: That for sure will bring me back given the gas prices. So yes, definitely. I think it's just a great incentive to come and see the resort and to have that opportunity.
10: The resort sits on 680 acres with a beach grill house, canoe or kayak paddling, golf course, hiking, biking, and ATV trails for summer fun.
11: Even without the snow, there's plenty of hiking trails and bird watching and things like that. So I think it's a great location to be.
9: I would be able to take more time to explore more of what's offered.
10: Camille Wilson, CTV News.
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14: Welcome back. Thanks for joining us. As excitement for the world's biggest tournament continues to grow, Prime Minister Mark Carney and soccer fans welcomed the World Cup trophy to the Capitol Sunday. CTV's Kimberly Johnson was there, and she spoke to people about their love for the game.
15: The most coveted prize in sports. And fans waiting in anticipation. All to see this, the iconic FIFA World Cup trophy, up close.
16: I never thought I'd get anywhere near the World Cup, so I'm very happy.
15: The FIFA World Cup trophy tour by Coca-Cola has brought the original World Cup trophy to Ottawa.
17: I waited for this for more than 100 years.
15: Giving fans like Martin Langwa a once-in-a-lifetime chance to see the gold.
17: The whole world is fighting about it, and it is in Ottawa, Canada.
15: The games begin in 3 weeks, co-hosted by the United States, Mexico, and Canada, bringing the excitement to a fever pitch. FIFA World Cup champion Alessandro Nesta on hand in the nation's capital, unveiling the cup, first awarded in 1974.
18: It's amazing that the trophy is maybe the most important trophy in the world. And when we open the box, the people are here. Very excited. I know because when I won that trophy, my face was like the kids.
19: All the names at the bottom represent how the world comes as a community to all focus on one sport, and the sport brings everybody together.
15: This is the sixth stop on the 10-day Canadian tour. Officials say it's drawn tens of thousands.
20: Lots of Canada jerseys, but also so many other nations, and I think just speaks to our international fandom and how Canada's ready to welcome the world.
21: I've never seen this level of excitement. People are talking about it. The buzz is really high. Just great that we get to play a part in it here in Ottawa.
15: Sponsored by Coca-Cola, event officials say many local employees are volunteering to help ensure kickoff is a success.
22: Be able to see it like that close, it's a big deal. It's very impressive.
15: Canada. The countdown is on.
16: Go England.
23: Go Canada.
14: Kimberly Johnson, CTV News. transition from one sport to another, let's take you to Hong Kong, where a dozen competitors raced up a 14-meter tower made of baobab Sunday. The tradition goes back more than 100 years. This event is part of an annual festival. Check this out. The goal is to grab as many baobabs as possible in 3 minutes. Contestants actually earn points based on how high up the buns they grabbed were. And it's believed that retrieving a bun from the top of the tower brings good luck to the collector's family. That's it for this half hour. You are watching CTV News Channel. Top stories are next.

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6: 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BDC is helping you lead the way in making a stronger Canada, from aluminum to AI and beyond. And which way is Newfoundland?
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9: From the National Newsroom of the Canadian Press, I'm David Augustine. Three activists detained by Israel last week have returned to Vancouver, surrounded and greeted by hundreds of supporters, family, and friends. Sebastian Toe spoke on behalf of the group, saying they were illegally kidnapped in international waters by Israel, dragged aboard prison ships, and beaten. Toe says 4 days of torture left him with several taser burns and bruises on his body, but many people got even worse, including fractured ribs. Foreign Affairs Minister Anita Onen has said that she received details from her officials in Turkey about appalling abuse suffered by Canadians who were on board the flotilla. Israeli prison officials have denied any abuse. Prime Minister Mark Carney is going to New York City on Wednesday and Thursday to meet with business leaders and try to court more investment, a running theme of his time in office.
10: The Prime Minister's office made the announcement just 1 day before Parliament reconvenes. It says Carney will meet with unspecified CEOs, entrepreneurs, business leaders, and money managers to pitch Canada as an investment destination. This comes just weeks before the Canada-US-Mexico Agreement on Free Trade enters its mandatory review period in the midst of U.S. tariffs triggering a trade war with Canada. Carney is also expected to focus on the country's new economic strategy when he addresses the Economic Club of New York on Thursday. Brenda Molina Navidad, The Canadian Press.
9: The union in Nova Scotia representing about 3,500 striking long-term care workers has rejected the provincial government's claim that union negotiators refused to return to the bargaining table on the weekend. Canadian Press reporter Michael McDonald says legislation requires a basic level of care be maintained during the strike, meaning some workers must remain on the job. But he says family members are reporting that the disruptions are still having an impact on residents at the homes.
11: We're being told that some services are lacking when it comes to bathing and other basic services like that. And the government has admitted, even last night, that this kind of a situation, now that it's dragged on for 6 weeks, puts a lot of strain and stress on the residents of these facilities and their families.
9: Seniors Minister Barbara Adams released an open letter saying the government had asked the union to resume negotiations Friday, Saturday, or Sunday, but she said the union decided to wait until next week. And Prime Minister Carney has welcomed FIFA President Gianni Infantino to Ottawa ahead of the 2026 World Cup as part of the tournament's trophy tour. Carney says the government is putting millions of dollars over the next 5 years into developing soccer at all levels in Canada.
12: $750 million of funding for the podium, for excellence, but also for the playground. Full participation. Because this is the beautiful game, and we want the beautiful game played everywhere by everyone.
9: Meanwhile, Infantino says he's excited to bring the World Cup to Canada, the United States, and Mexico, who are co-hosting the tournament. This is the Canadian Press. In sports, the Toronto Marlies have advanced to the Eastern Conference Finals of the American Hockey League playoffs. Easton Cowan lifted the Marlies to a 3-2 win late in the third period to take down the Cleveland Monsters and win the five-game series 3-2. The Marlies start their series against the Wilkes-Barre Scranton Penguins on Wednesday in Pennsylvania. Victor Wembanyama had 33 points and 8 rebounds. Devin Vassell and Stephon Castle each scored 13 points, and the San Antonio Spurs tied the best-of-seven NBA Western Conference Finals series at 2-all with a 103-82 win over the visiting Oklahoma City Thunder on Sunday. Canadian Shai Gilgeous-Alexander led the defending champions with 19 points and 7 assists. Game 5 is Tuesday in Oklahoma City. And Luis Suarez scored 3 goals, Herman Beterame had 2, and Lionel Messi added 2 assists as Inter Miami beat the visiting Philadelphia Union 6-4 in Major League Soccer action on Sunday. Milan Iloski had a first-half hat-trick, including 2 penalty kicks for the last-place Union. From the Canadian Press, I'm David Augustine.
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13: Hi there, and welcome to the best of the Vashi Capellos Show. I am your host, Vashi Capellos. Hope you're having a wonderful weekend wherever you are and wherever you're listening to this from. We have a great program ahead for you. We're going to start things off with a bang, quite literally. We have all 4 of the astronauts who were on board the Artemis II mission that just came back, just so happened to have come back from a trip literally around the moon, and they were in Canada over the past little while. We met up with all 4 of them in Montreal, and I got a chance to go one-on-one with them, and I think explore some topics that we haven't really heard them pontificate on about. The first is whether or not they were scared. Just, I really want to ask them something about their experience that they hadn't talked about before. And I keep thinking about if I were in their shoes, not that I ever would be. I'm a mere human. I don't have their capacity, their intelligence, all the amazing things they bring to the table. But if I were in their shoes, I'd be really worried about the risk to my life and leaving my family behind. And so I wanted to know if they shared that feeling or fear. And their answers I found were very honest and very direct. And then more geopolitically, I wanted to know, do they feel like the West is in a space race with China? This is very different than kind of the relationship Russia and the United States, for example, has in space. Is there a race to get to the moon first? And does it matter who gets to the moon first? And what did it mean to have a Canadian on board this mission at a time when our two countries are at such odds? Kind of a sticky, tricky question, but they did their best to answer it. And I'm really looking forward to you hearing the interview with all 4 of them coming up. We also talked to Dr. Saman Malecki, a translational immuno-oncology scientist. You got that right. At London Health Sciences Center, they're doing a massive clinical trial on poop pills and their potential curative abilities for lung cancer. So you'll want to stay tuned for that. And we'll conclude things this hour with Dan Riskin, why people are right-handed, and did you know that F-bombs can help you get stronger?
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13: The last time we were together, the last time we spoke, I was minutes away from interviewing the Artemis II crew, which includes Canadian and mission specialist Jeremy Hansen, Commander Reed Wiseman, pilot Victor Glover, and mission specialist Christina Cook. I did sit down with all 4 of them, and I wanted to play the entirety of the conversation for you because it was probably one of the cooler interviews I've ever done. Have a listen to our conversation when I started off by asking Victor Glover about whether or not, as he considered how many, you know, people he could leave behind, his family, his friends, and the risk he was taking with his own life, was he scared?
14: No, but I also want to say that those emotions are totally normal, especially for what we are going to do. One of the reasons faith is so important to me is I prayed, but I also made a will, right? Prayer doesn't absolve me of the real world consequences that come from taking a risk like we took. And so I was prepared, you know, logistically, financially, but also spiritually and emotionally. I made my peace and my family understood the risks, and we had a tough talk, and that talk was a little awkward, but I sent my kids a poem at the end of it, and I think that helped them at least put some things in perspective, and I'm really glad we did that. But it wasn't a machismo or I'm not aware of the risk, not scared. It was that I was just at peace with where we were. And I'll say this. I think every risk we took was worth it.
13: Reed, were you able to mitigate that risk, like that feeling of anxiety, if you had it at all? And if so, what is it that you leaned on? Is it a sense of kind of like destiny, of this is what you really want to do? Like, what do you lean on?
15: I think that is a journey. That is a long journey to get to the answer to that question. I really resonate with what Victor just said. We've talked a lot that we really launched at peace. We're all about 50 years old. We have accomplished a lot in our lives. I was very comfortable. I'm an only parent of two daughters. I definitely didn't want to leave them alone. Like, that to me was the biggest feeling of anxiety that I had, was how are they going to cope if we don't come back? But aside from that, we talked very openly, the three of us, about the risks of this mission. We also, I felt very confident that it was worth those risks. And around the seventh day of our mission, I was on a video chat with them, and I saw the sparkle in their eye that they didn't understand it originally, not even on the third or fourth day, but by the seventh day of this mission, seeing the way that the world had joined us and been uplifted, they understood why I wanted to go do this, and they understood why the risk was worth it. That was very meaningful for me.
13: Jeremy, do you feel like the risk was worth it?
16: Oh, undoubtedly. You know, like Victor said, I felt more prepared than I maybe do today, you know, to go on that journey and not come back and leave Catherine and Devin and Ashley and Caitlin behind. I didn't want to do that, and I was very optimistic that would not be the case. However, I thought felt before, and this experience really solidified it for me, that these things are worth humanity coming together to push us and go do new things, to push the boundaries and discover things we didn't expect to discover. And I think in this case, one of them was what you're talking about. The world decided to pay attention to something positive instead of something negative. That's a beautiful thing. We didn't go for that reason. It's a pretty extraordinary outcome.
13: Christina, the world was, as Jeremy says, paying attention in a really, really committed way, like to every single thing that was going on. And now I feel like there's a greater interest, and I can again speak for myself, in like the benefits of going to space, the kind of exploration and what really exists out there. And I wondered if your perspective on, you know, the big question, is there life elsewhere, is different now than it was before you went on the mission? Mm-hmm.
17: I thought about that quite a bit on the mission, because I do think that we are in an age where we can actually take a stab at answering that, or starting the journey that could answer that. And that question is a question we get all the time, because it's a very fundamental human question. Are we alone? And I had a lot of thoughts about it, and I'll share one of them that has come to me recently. We talked a lot about collaboration and cooperation and how maybe what we did inspired that. And people say, how can we keep that going? And I had a thought when I was up there looking around in the universe, because we saw tiny Earth out the window. And I've said before, it felt like you could just as easily look out the other window and see Neptune, like another planet, but one that was completely not hospitable to giving life, which also meant that maybe there were other worlds out there that were. And I thought about, what is it in our evolutionary path that led us to have a tendency toward tribalism? And I thought about, if there were other civilizations out there that were so much more advanced than us, then maybe they had even discovered us yet. We just don't know it. If they were out there and they had gotten to be that advanced, it wouldn't be because they were that much more smart than us. It would be because they collaborate even better than us.
16: Yeah. Nice.
13: Do you think, Victor, we're going to know for sure one day the answer to that question?
14: Oh, I would love to just talk about this the rest of the time, but I know we can't. So it's a great question. And We, as in those of us that are alive now, probably not. But humanity, I think we're going to have really good data, what data we're capable of knowing. But they, I mean, just to put the universe in perspective, I'm not going to try to do it right now. It's just really big. It's really big.
13: You know better than me, yeah.
14: And the closest star to us, if it burns out, it's actually three stars. Alpha Centauri is a group of three stars close together. If it burns out, we wouldn't know for 4 years. Like, that's just the scale we're talking about here is just so massive that, like Christina said, they may have already found us and we just don't know it. And so I don't know. It's a great question to talk about. And I'm very comfortable not knowing. I don't think I will be alive when we understand that better, but it is definitely a great thing to talk about.
13: Why are you comfortable not knowing?
14: That, you know, I pray a lot and I live in this intersection of faith and science, and actually they feed each other. They work together. You can be created to evolve. Like, that's okay to talk about. It ain't one or the other. And one of the things I had to get very comfortable with in talking with my children about religion and faith, forget the religion, the buildings, but like, what does it mean to me? I had to be honest with them that I don't have all the answers. And that, like, that opened the door and they were willing to meet me and have these discussions. And it wasn't me going, no, let me tell you what this scripture says. Let me tell you what that scripture says. It was, I don't have answers. Let's go look together though. And being very comfortable that I don't have to have the answers doesn't absolve me of having to study and be prepared to be ready, but I don't have to have all the answers. And humanity may never have an answer, but I hope we do. I hope we get close to understanding that.
13: There are certain questions and answers that the Artemis program in general is looking for. And I wanted to kind of jump a couple rounds ahead and ask you if you think, or why you think it's important to get to Mars.
15: I think you just learned so much by setting your sights very, very, very far. And we want to go, we want to do a sustainable presence on the lunar surface. That's block number one for Artemis. Learn how to work the logistics to keep humans alive on the moon. And then you step out to Mars. I don't think we should look at Mars as a destination. I think we should look at Mars as the next stop. But as soon as you put human minds there, the creative spirit, the things that we will learn keeping humans alive on Mars. And then when we are on Mars, going to the moon will seem like a logical place to, like, of course we go to the moon. We went to Mars. Like, we went, the three of us here, myself, Victor, and Christina, went to the International Space Station. That was incomprehensibly far away from planet Earth when we went there. It's 250 miles away. It's 400 kilometers away. We just went 250,000 miles, 400,000 kilometers away from planet Earth. And all of a sudden it made the International Space Station feel like an old friend, a little jaunt, a little thing that we could go knock out. It's still super dangerous and we have a lot of friends that are up there, but going far changes the perspective of the human race.
13: That last voice you heard is Reid Wiseman. You also heard from Victor Glover, Christina Cook, and of course, Canadian astronaut Jeremy Hansen. They are together, the crew of Artemis II. They spent the last week in Canada. I spoke to them over in Montreal late last week. We've got a whole other part of this interview where we get into more on the prospect of a space race with China. And does it matter who lands on the moon first? And then also the kind of elephant in the room, which is this trade war between Canada and the United States and some of what Donald Trump has said about Canada. There was a Canadian

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2: You just heard the first part of our conversation with all four of the astronauts on board the Artemis II mission. It's, of course, a multi-phase mission that started off with just the rocket kind of going up there. Now it was a manned rocket, and then the goal is ultimately to land on the moon and then land on Mars. Now, there are a lot of potential cuts to the NASA, sort of the space agency more largely in the United States, not the Artemis program, but the space agency rather more largely. And, of course, the Canadian government is often talking about

0: exercising restraint more largely as well. So I started off this part of our conversation by asking Canadian astronaut Jeremy Hansen to articulate kind of the hard value of what they do if there are politicians listening right now.
1: You and I have talked about this before, and as we try to go back to the moon and have a sustained presence and eventually onto Mars and beyond, there's an overlap of the needs we have on the planet to go do it there. And so Canadians are actually in a really special spot where we can solve two problems at once. We can use the excitement and focus of space exploration to tackle real issues we have on the planet. Arctic logistics, lunar logistics, Arctic healthcare, remote healthcare on the planet, food security on the planet to take. If we can't grow food in the Canadian Arctic, how do we think we could possibly do it on the moon? We do think we can do it on the moon, so of course we can do it in the Canadian Arctic. Energy. We're an energy country. We have extraordinary nuclear capability. The opportunities are there. We simply need to decide and put them through a filter of which ones have the right return on investment for Canadians in the very near future and the long-term future, and then just go after them.
2: Christina, you mentioned the value on collaboration, in sort of the message that around that and the value of it in the mission. I think when we think of space, previously there was an adage, I'm told, that, you know, what happens on Earth stays on Earth and doesn't translate to space. And we certainly have seen that with Russia and the United States. But it feels different when it comes to China. Do you believe that we are in a space race with China?
3: Yeah, that's a great question. I think that the benefits that we get from going to the moon are apparent to many, many countries. And that's why the question that I think our countries face isn't to go or not to go, but should we lead or should we follow? You talked about some of those hard benefits. Those benefits can come back to the countries with a way of life and a way of leadership that we believe in if we pursue it. And so is there a race for benefits? Absolutely.
2: Does it matter who gets to the moon first?
3: That's a good question. I would say it does, and that's because oftentimes the people that, pursue something great first, they get to set the standards. They get to pave the way. They get to set the rules. We have the Artemis Accords to talk about how we will support different countries in space for rescue, for resources. And I think that when we are able to lead with things like that and signing on so many countries, we're over 60 countries, that in and of itself shows that when you lead, you get to lead with your values.
2: Do you think, Victor, we're in a space race?
4: I would echo everything that Christina says. And, you know, the Artemis Accords is reaffirming treaties that we signed a long time ago, but also just reaffirming that we have to work together. One of the things that I really love in there, it doesn't get a lot of press because it's not one of the sexy topics, but it's thinking about the life cycle of systems that we put in space. We're not just going to launch them and then not think about the debris until it's a problem. We're going to have a plan for getting things up, but also getting them back. We're going to agree to rescue each other, in extremis. And thinking through things like that, our commitment also to shared values. So our values are important, but we're also acknowledging the shared values that we have, put forth in our Artemis Accords. And so when we lead, we're doing it the way that is hard to do as a group. You know, I say this a lot. If you want to go fast, go alone. If you want to go far, go together. We're leading, but we're willing to do this as a coalition. And that's harder because you got to get everybody to agree and to buy in. But that also makes it harder to unravel. Mm-hmm. And so by being responsible and sustainable, this is one of the ways that we're going to make it sustainable, is that it's going to be several countries woven together.
2: So that leads me perfectly to the other aspect of collaboration that's going to be very important to our viewers, which is Canada and the United States. I know you're all probably not supposed to talk about it, but also very aware of the past year and a half in the relationship between two countries, which I think it's fair to say has been strained at certain levels. How important, from where you sit as an American, Reid, was it to have Canada represented on this? Like, what did it mean to you?
5: It's of the utmost importance. It is the thing that we want as humans. We want partnerships. We want to leverage the best of every nation out there. And Jeremy says, he says some beautiful things to to folks in the United States when he is there, that we led and we could have gone alone as the United States of America, but we made room for others to share their gifts. It's the most beautiful thing that you could say, Jeremy. I always appreciate when you say it. And then to stand here in the Canadian Space Agency this morning and to look at our friends that we've worked with, that we've trained with, who have been operating robotics for a long time on the space shuttle on the International Space Station, the thing I told them was, be ready. Because there's a lot of work ahead and we need you. We need every one of you here. We need the brilliance of this nation to come forward and help us build a sustainable presence on the moon. We are in a race and we aren't going for a one-off. We are going because this is the next step in human civilization and we are going to do that together.
2: Part of what secured your participation, Jeremy, was the Canada arm. And the program has shifted its focus now from orbiting to, you know, the station. And that puts in jeopardy, essentially, that contribution. Do you think we should be reading anything else into that? Like, is that threatening the collaboration of our two countries in this project in particular moving forward?
1: It doesn't put anything in jeopardy. And I think the administrator, Jared Isaacman of NASA, has been very clear. This is not trying to tear anything down. This is just looking at what we have in front of us, what we understand today in 2026, and making the best decisions possible to utilize the pieces we have to actually get the task done. And so it's just a reorganization. And for Canada, all I truly see, like I really want people to understand this.
2: And you believe this.
1: I believe this. Okay. This is not a media line. This is all I see is opportunity. But it's not going to fall in our lap. We have to be very intentional, but I think we are. What I hear when people are talking about this at the agency, even the prime minister, the minister, they are paying attention and there is a desire to just do the right thing. We have the capability in the country to pivot, to collaborate our gifts in this new vision that NASA has created. And NASA has been very clear. We want partners, but we're not going out to just put partners in the program for the sake of having partners. We want partners who bring real value. Good news, Canada, got a lot of value to give. So we just really have to make some decisions or some short-term decisions and some long-term strategy that we need to just look at, make some decisions and get after it. I have no fear. The only fear would be inaction or a fear of not knowing what the perfect solution is and not starting. We just need to get our backpacks on and start walking down the road and we'll adjust as we go.
2: I saved the hardest question for last. Christina, given the fact that you've seen something the majority of us will never see, are you happy to be home?
5: Wow.
3: Yeah, that's great. I am, obviously, we're all very, very happy to be home. Home is what we saw from afar. And actually seeing home and how much that moves your heart was the biggest surprise on my International Space Station mission. And it was also the biggest surprise on this mission. But it was just put out into a completely global scale. I think what is interesting about what we did, having a mission that went to a destination, is that you can be really, really happy to be home, but part of us can also miss the moon.
0: All right. Those are the four astronauts of Artemis II, Reid Wiseman, Victor Glover, Jeremy Hansen, and Christina Cook. I hope you enjoyed listening to that interview as much as I enjoyed being a part of it. Love to get your thoughts on what Artemis did and whether or not you think at some point someone is going to set up shop on the moon. 71010 is the number to text.
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1: For this next story, we're going to head over to the wonderful southwest Ontario city of London. The London Health Sciences Centre has announced the largest ever clinical trial looking into quote-unquote poop pills to improve immunotherapy for lung cancer. It's called FMT, fecal microbiota or biota transplant. We'll get the correct pronunciation there in a moment. Essentially, it gives cancer patients carefully screened gut microbes from healthy donors. And researchers have said for nearly half of the people who are actually diagnosed with lung cancer, immunotherapy can slow the disease but not stop it. They're hopeful that this technology might be able to change that. Dr. Saman Malecki is a translational immuno-oncology scientist at the London Health Sciences Center, and he's with us live on the line right now. Hi, doctor. Pleasure to welcome you to our show. Thank you so much for making the time.
2: Hi, Rashif. Thanks for having me.
1: So I tried my best there to kind of explain the broad strokes, but maybe I'll get it from the expert here. Explain to us basically what this clinical trial is aimed at doing.
2: Thank you. I think you did actually a wonderful job. So this clinical trial, here we are trying to help correct the microbiome problem that most cancer patients have. A lot of cancer patients, because cancer is a chronic condition, if you look at their microbiome, they don't look pretty healthy anymore, so which is common for a lot of diseases. So the aim here is that if we replace their microbiome, and that now the new microbiome can help activate their immune system, because the gut is an organ where you have also the largest composition of immune cells there, and there is this constant interaction with the bacteria in the gut and the immune system. Now, that's why that is important, because the patients we're treating in this trial, lung cancer patients, they're getting as part of the treatment immunotherapy. And immunotherapy is a kind of drug that works through activation of the immune system. It doesn't directly hit cancer cells. It actually goes through the immune system. Now imagine a scenario where we help those immune cells perform better because we change the microbiome. The microbiome talks to the immune system, makes the immune system perform better. And now you're giving the immune system a drug that pushes its activity even further against cancer. And we are hoping that would actually be helpful to our patients to improve their outcome and survival.
1: So in the absence of this, how successful is immunotherapy in treating lung cancer?
2: So immunotherapy has been a game changer for a lot of cancers, including lung cancer. If you go maybe over a decade ago, we didn't have these drugs, and it was very difficult to treat these patient populations with chemo alone. And now we know with immunotherapy, we can help more patients. But that still, we have over half of these patients do not really respond or benefit from these treatments. And these are treatments that come with side effects. They are actually quite expensive, especially in a single-payer system that we have in Canada. The patients don't necessarily pay out of their pocket. It actually comes from the provinces. So we need to do everything that we can to improve the outcome of these patients, first to help the patient, but also to improve the survival, because we also know that the highest burden of cost is the end-of-life cost for cancer patients. And these are advanced metastatic cancer patients. So now if we change the microbiome, we are hoping that we are extending the life of the patients and make these drugs better.
1: And tell us a bit about the scope of the clinical trial, how it will work, how long before you start to be able to ascertain some results.
2: Okay, that's a great question. So this is the largest ever clinical trial in this setting in Canada. And I can tell you that it is the largest clinical trial of using healthy donor FMT with immunotherapy in the world, in fact. So it is in a randomized setting. So it means there is going to be two groups of patients. One group of patients will receive what we call the standard of care treatment. They're just getting their normal drug for cancer treatment. And the other arm, which is the experimental arm, will get the FMT pills on top of the standard of care treatment. So to have this number of patients, which is 160 patients overall, you need many, many sites across Canada to come in and participate to have enough patients. So we will do this trial with the help of Canadian Cancer Trials Group, or CCTG. That's our partner in this trial. And what we will do is that we will activate many sites across the country. And our hope is that to open this trial by the end of this year or beginning of next year to put the first patient on the trial. Right now we are going through developing the protocol. Then we have to apply to Health Canada, which is a regulatory body in the country, to give us permission to start the trial and then activate each site and then enroll patients into the trial. So it will take a little bit of time for us. And we are hoping after we open the trial, hopefully in about 2 year time, two and a half year time, we have all the patients on the trial. And then we will follow the patients for about a year and a half or 2 years to just see how the survival outcome is. And then we also along the way are getting clinical samples from the patients, including blood and stool, that allows us to understand how the immune system changed after FMT in the experimental group compared to the control group, and how also the microbiome changed, because we have done trials in the past in melanoma and lung cancer and other cancers, including kidney cancer with FMT, and have shown that it's very important for the patients to be able to not only have a change in their microbiome, but also be able to retain this microbiome over time. So we will follow up the patients over time for about 1 year in their microbiome analysis to just see how the treatment has shifted the microbiome and how durable that shift was in the patients who are responding, which is going to allow us to understand the science of the microbiome therapy even better.
1: And you sort of said a little bit about this, but at what stage of the progression of the disease will the patients be? Is it all the same or will that vary?
2: Yeah, that's a great question. So these are all advanced patients. So at the stage of metastatic or unresectable, that means we can't really cut the tumor out anymore, or the tumor has spread to different parts of the body in the patients. Often it can be in the brain, in the liver, other places. So, and then at that point, these patients are in the advanced setting. So you're normally treating them with a non-curative intent. So you're just treating to extend life as much as you can and improve their condition. So, but one key point here is that we are treating the patients in the first line setting, meaning they have advanced disease, but they must have not received any treatment for this particular issue they have before we give them the FMT. We want to give them the FMT first, activate their immune system, and then treat them and see hopefully if we can improve their outcomes.
1: And the final question I have is more broadly about lung cancer, because I read a quote from you in my colleague's article about this clinical trial where you said it's actually the cancer with the most diagnosis in the world. It's also the biggest killer in the world as well, so it's an underserved population. I didn't know that. What more should we know about sort of lung cancer and the prevalence of it right now?
2: This is a wonderful question, and thanks for asking that. That's actually a huge problem that people don't recognize or appreciate how big of a problem lung cancer is. In fact, there are more people every year that die from lung cancer than the four common epithelial cancers combined. That's like breast cancer, prostate cancer, pancreatic cancer, and colorectal, I believe. So you have the biggest number of not only diagnosis, but the biggest cancer that's out there. And as you might know, there is a bit of a stigma with lung cancer, and because of a certain group of people that got lung cancer, they were smokers, and people think, oh, they were smokers. But that doesn't mean that we should not treat this population. Plus, the other important factor here is that anybody who has lungs can get lung cancer, regardless of smoking. There are many factors that can make one person susceptible to have lung cancer, and it's a deadly disease, and often it's devastating. It's one of those cancers that affects the quality of life of the patient quite a bit. These patients often come down with quite a bit of infections that affects their life other than just the cancer itself. So it is a big problem. It is a big problem in Canada and elsewhere in the United States and other countries. And this particular population that we are treating, it's the largest subtype in all the different varieties of lung cancer.
1: Okay. I have to leave it on that note, Dr. Malecki. I appreciate you making the time today. Thank you so much.
2: Thanks for having me.
1: Thank you, Dr. Saman Malecki at the London Health Sciences Center.
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0: CTV science and technology specialist and an all-around great person. He's with us live. Hi, Dan.
1: How are you?
0: Good. How are you?
1: I'm good. I was almost late meeting you because there's this bird at the beach in Toronto that is not normally in Toronto called a red knot. And birders are going crazy. And so I had to run down there and take a look. And I was like hustling to get back up the hill towards my house.
0: Did you see it?
1: In time to see. I did see it.
0: It's usually why I'm late too. I'm always looking at the birds. Just, are you part of like a group that just like gets a ping bird watch?
1: Yeah. Well, no, I got text messages from some friends. But this is a bird that is from the high Arctic and then it migrates to like the bottom of South America. Like it goes all the way, like the whole world is its oyster. And it doesn't eat oysters, but it does eat other things in the sea. And so anyway, there were three of them just walking along the beach, like right in the beach's neighborhood.
0: It's just weird for that to happen.
1: It's just weird to see those birds there. I mean, if you weren't a birder, you'd be like, ah, it's birds. I mean, they're kind of like big sandpipers, but they're red and they're pretty. And it was just, when you know what they are, it's like seeing a celebrity. You're like, there's a sighting and Ricky Gervais is down at the beach.
0: It's the same as seeing a celebrity for you.
1: It is. Because you know all about them. You've seen you've read about them. You've seen pictures. And anyway, we got to get started. But that's what's happening. That's
0: now I'm going to love birds. Giddy. First, you made me love bats. Now I'm going to love birds. You're just changing our lives one episode at a time.
1: But bats are the ones. If you have to pick one, you should like bats. Okay. Birds, there are plenty of people like birds. Bats are really the cool ones. But okay. We can talk about that another time.
0: Well, now we've got to talk about some of your cool findings this week. Number one. The reason for right-handedness is our legs.
1: This is neat. So humans, 90% of us are right-handed, and that makes us weird among animals. It actually is quite normal for any animal to have a handedness. Like even a fish might prefer to swim to the right as opposed to the left when it does something that it has to do. If it goes after a prey item that's straight in front of it, it might turn right afterwards most of the time or turn left a little bit of the time. So you can have like a right-handed fish or a left-handed fish, even though they don't really have hands. But this business of within a population having 90% all biasing the same side, where 90% of humans are right-handed, that was the evolutionary question they were trying to answer in this study, is when did that show up in our evolution? And a secondary question that they don't really get to is why. But what they figured out is that if they look at the sort of handedness ratios among all the different primates that have been studied, 41 different species of monkeys and apes and all these other things, and lots of data on how they manipulate tools and all these other things, and then they mapped that trait onto the sort of phylogenetic tree, the family tree of these primates, they were able to reconstruct where it likely evolved. And they were testing different ideas. Did it evolve with tool use? Did it evolve with brain size increase? What was it? And what they came to the conclusion of is, just like you said, it's our legs. It was upright walking. When the legs are long, much longer than the arms, which is a reflection of upright walking, you start to see a bias towards one hand in the whole population. And it's a bit of a mystery why, but it's thought that we had more sort of time or ability to use our hands for the kinds of tasks where being right-handed matters. And on top of that, there was also this boost in brain size that came with bipedalism. So we probably also, walking on two legs. Oh. And so it's this sort of mix of walking upright, probably the development of language, and then how we use our hands. And that's, so we still don't really understand why it sort of biased everybody to one side and not the other. It might be the fact that language is stored in certain parts of the brain that are kind of on the left side, but we just don't know. So we know when, but we don't know why.
0: What can we infer about people who ended up left-handed then?
1: Well, the left-handed part of the story is so interesting because it's widely thought that the main advantage of being left-handed is to screw over everybody else who's right-handed. Because it just, if everybody has this one strategy, it's a benefit to have the other one. I mean, you might be out of luck when you're trying to use a three-ring binder or all those things, but if you're shaking hands with somebody, you can still stab them with your left hand because their right hand is caught up. And so, you know, that's a sort of a metaphor, but there are all these places where having sort of a different ability or a different way of approaching things with the left side gives a physical advantage, whether you're competing for resources or actually fighting. And so that's thought to be what has maintained that sort of 10% and why it's not 100% right-handed.
0: Very cool. I didn't know it was only 10%. My son's left-handed. Only person I've ever known, basically.
1: Really?
0: I can think of that's like close.
1: I'm always jealous of left-handed people. I always think they're better than me. Every time whenever I find out somebody's left-handed, I feel like no one's better than you, Dan.
0: Except for my son. But yeah.
1: Yeah, your son. Well, there you go. Perfect example.
0: Joking. Okay. I'm not joking about this next one. Apparently I can get a facelift in a pill.
1: Yeah, this is coming. Well, this is coming down the pipeline, but there are cells that get old and don't really work the way they used to. And that is part of how scars form. And then it's also part of how aging happens. And this was a study that was on scarring where they were looking, they were taking these mice where they could genetically control whether those, they're called senescent cells, they could sort of turn them on and off. And what they were looking at scar formation in these mice. And they found that if they shut down those senescent cells, scars took way too long to form. You need them early on for those scars to form properly. But then if they stick around too long, they can cause the scar to be more severe. And so if you shut them off, you can actually make the scarring less, but you got to shut them off at the right time. And the thinking is that this could lead to a whole class of drugs that not only help have smaller scars if you've had surgery or an injury or whatever, but might also be able to play a role in the development of the face as you get older. And so one day there may be drugs that can help sort of prevent the kinds of wrinkles and things that a lot of people prefer not to have, although I think that it just makes you look like you know more about the world around you.
0: I'm impressed that that's your view of it. I would prefer to erase them all. And the fact that I would never go under the knife, that petrifies me. But the fact I can take a pill, that's great. Yeah. Can't wait
1: till
0: that. Well,
1: not yet, but they're working on it. It's a first step down that road. And I think it would be fun. I like to imagine that a horror movie where somebody goes to take that pill and thinks they're going to be like the Stepford Wives. And then they come out looking like Jeff Goldblum in The Fly, you know, where the scar just becomes severe. Yeah, it's just a neat idea for a movie. I'm working on the screenplay now.
0: Another neat idea is that F-bombs improve strength by 10%.
1: Yeah, so this is a study where they had people try to... So if you're sitting in a chair right now that does not have arm rests, you can do this. You put your hands on the sides of the chair next to the sides of your bum. Grab the chair and push yourself up so that your bum's up off the seat. And try to hold that for a minute.
0: That's what they had...
1: Well, I know a minute's ridiculous. Nobody could do a minute. Most people did about less than 30 seconds, but you try to do this and you see how long it can last. And they had some people try to do it and they were allowed to use any swear word they wanted. They could say, or they could say, or they could say. Other people had to use a word that was not a swear word. They had to use a word they would use to describe a table. So, you know, square, something like that. And lo and behold, people who used a swear word could do 10% better than people using not swear words. And it's because it was fun. It's because it was funny. It's because it distracted them. It's all the reasons you would think that a swear word works, but it really does help. So if you're trying to do something physical and you want to get the most out of your body, make sure you don't forget to say
0: I just love that there's people in the world who are like, you know what we should study?
1: Yeah.
0: Like, how does this even come to someone's mind that, like, I really got to figure out how effective swear words, like not even effective. I don't even know. Who would think there's a correlation between strength and...
1: A lot of people I've talked to, that's for sure. I mean,
0: all the bird watchers are together talking about this right now, eh?
1: Absolutely. Absolutely. Yes, they are. As they look at the red knot and say, holy smokes. Yeah.
0: Red knot. Okay, well, that's what I'm going to Google later today. Dan, you're the best as always. I appreciate it.
1: Thank you.
0: Have a good one. Dan Riskin is CTV's science and technology specialist.
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12: From the National Newsroom of the Canadian Press, I'm David Augustine. India's Commerce Minister is arriving in Canada this week with what officials call the largest ever Indian business delegation to another country. The delegation includes more than 100 business leaders and aims to advance trade and investment talks between Canada and India. Piyush Goyal is set to meet Trade Minister Maninder Sidhu, Prime Minister Mark Carney, and Foreign Affairs Minister Anita Anand. The visit comes as both countries work to revive long-stalled trade negotiations and target doubling bilateral trade to $70 billion by 2030. The Ontario Liberals have rejected Nate Erskine-Smith's appeal over his loss in the Scarborough Southwest nomination contest. Erskine-Smith alleged voting irregularities, but the party's arbitration panel ruled there was no evidence of ineligible voting or bias. The panel says discrepancies in ballot counts were due to record-keeping errors, not fraud, and confirmed Asanul Hafiz as the winner. The decision cast doubt on Erskine-Smith's potential bid for leadership of the Ontario Liberal Party. Prime Minister Mark Carney welcomed the World Cup trophy to Ottawa Sunday as Canada prepares to host the 2026 FIFA tournament with the U.S. and Mexico.
13: Prime Minister Mark Carney may be the first Canadian to ever hoist the FIFA World Cup trophy, an honor typically reserved for tournament winners. FIFA President Gianni Infantino and Carney are in Ottawa ahead of the World Cup beginning in less than 3 weeks. Carney remarks on how soccer has grown since Canada's first World Cup appearance in 1986, with accolades like Olympic gold for the women in the 2020 games. Canada's first World Cup game is against Bosnia and Herzegovina on June 12th in Toronto. David Baxter, The Canadian Press, Ottawa.
12: The Ebola outbreak in Central Africa is rising at a rapid pace. The epicenter is the DRC, but has spread to some neighboring countries.
14: The Democratic Republic of Congo now has over 1,000 reported cases, according to local authorities, and 10 countries also considered at high risk for an outbreak. Health officials sounding the alarm.
15: It will be a big mistake to underestimate.
14: The Democratic Republic of Congo, where there are more than 115 deaths reported to be Ebola-related.
12: That was ABC's foreign correspondent Lama Hassan reporting. In entertainment, for the first time in 7 years, a new Star Wars movie topped the weekend box office.
16: Strap in. The Mandalorian and Grogu raked in $82 million this weekend. It marks the lowest debut for a movie in the Star Wars universe since Disney acquired the franchise in 2012. Disney is the parent company of ABC News.
17: Nikki?
16: In second place was the horror movie Obsession with just over $21 million. That's a significant 30% uptick from its debut last weekend.
18: I knew you were different the moment you were born.
16: And in third place, Michael, the Michael Jackson biopic. Mike Dubusky, ABC News.
12: And one of the most accomplished mountain guides on Mount Everest is not ready to hang up his boots. Kenton Cool has scaled the peak for the 20th time, breaking his own record for the most ascents of the world's highest mountain by a non-Sherpa guide. This is the Canadian Press. In sports, Esmerlin Valdez homered for his first career hit. Spencer Horowitz and O'Neill Cruz also connected. And the visiting Pittsburgh Pirates beat the Toronto Blue Jays 4-1 Sunday to avoid a three-game sweep. Jays starter Dylan Cease exited after 4 2/3 innings because of a sore hamstring. Vladimir Guerrero Jr. left in the fifth after being hit on his right elbow by a Pirates pitch. John Tavares, Ryan O'Reilly, Gabriel Velarde, and Macklin Celebrini each had a goal and an assist Sunday as unbeaten Canada knocked off Slovakia 5-1 at the World Men's Hockey Championship in Switzerland. Canada, leading Group B with 5 regulation wins and 1 overtime victory, faces Czechia on Tuesday in their final preliminary round game. And Ryan Howard had 21 points and 8 rebounds. Alicia Gray had 18 points. And the WNBA leading Atlanta Dream outlasted the Phoenix Mercury 82-80. Angel Reese had 17 points for the Dream, who have now won 4 of 5 games to start the season. From the Canadian Press, I'm David Augustine.
5: Adam Sterling. On demand? Absolutely.
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19: Welcome back to the best of the Bashy Capello Show. I'm really glad to be with you this weekend. I hope you're having a great weekend wherever you are. And I have to say, I think we have a great hour of programming ahead for you if we're lucky enough to grab your attention today. So we're going to start things off with the Premier of Newfoundland and Labrador. Really interesting story going on in that province. They made a deal decades ago, 1969, with Quebec to basically use a big, you know, electric, hydroelectricity generating portion of their province called Churchill Falls to sell power to Quebec for a very cheap rate. That ended up being a huge, huge issue in Newfoundland and Labrador for these decades. Like, it's known as just a terrible deal for them. And so the former government negotiated a new deal that was supposed to be much better. But now the province has a new premier, and he's a conservative who kind of campaigned on the idea that he wasn't sure that deal was so good for the province. And so he got a committee to look into it, an independent committee. That committee had just came out this week saying it actually isn't that great of a deal, doesn't do enough to rectify that 1969 one. And so now he, who is the new premier of Newfoundland and Labrador, is going to go back to the negotiating table with the new premier of Quebec. And in the interim, he wants the federal government and the prime minister to wade in a little bit more than they would have in the past. So that's going to be an interesting dynamic to watch. We'll talk to Premier Tony Wakeham about that. Then we'll talk to Michael Chong, a conservative MP and the party's foreign affairs critic from Taiwan. He is in Taiwan, despite the fact that China has said that no Canadian MPs should travel there. He says he's doing so in defiance of the Chinese government and their sort of warning. So we'll talk to Mr. Chong about that. We'll also go one-on-one with Dr. Yasher Tashakor. There's generic Ozempic coming to a pharmacy near you. We're the first big country in the G7 to actually see generic weight loss drugs. So we'll talk to Dr. Tashakor about that. And then finally, another edition of our Explainer on Mental Health Awareness Month with Jensen Michael Shea.
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19: We've been talking a lot about what's going on in Alberta and BC. Let's move a number of provinces over to the east in Newfoundland and Labrador, where back in 1969, if I could take you back to then, that province and Quebec signed a deal that Newfoundland and Labrador ended up saying was a terrible deal, where they took a ton of power from generated at Churchill Falls and sold it to Quebec at very, very low rates in a deal that applied for decades, still applies right now. Well, that deal was renegotiated by a premier, a Liberal premier, Andrew Fury, and former Quebec premier, François Legault. They arrived at a memorandum of understanding, and the deal was supposed to be finalized. Well, there was an election in Newfoundland, and the new premier of that province is a conservative, Tony Wakeham. He didn't like the deal. He appointed a committee, an independent committee, to review it. And this week, that committee said the deal actually doesn't do enough to rectify the bad stuff that Newfoundland and Labrador had to kind of grapple with because of the last deal. So I spoke to the premier of Newfoundland and Labrador, who says he sees a real role moving forward in negotiations with Quebec for the federal government to play. What role, I asked Premier Tony Wakeham, is that?
20: Well, when you think about what the federal government has announced in the last while, what the things have happened in the last 6 months, and the federal government's plan to move ahead with an electrification strategy, with their national energy corridor, I think the projects that we have here in Newfoundland and Labrador between ourselves and Quebec fit right into that agenda. And I think there's an opportunity for the feds to work with us, work with both the province of Quebec, work with the province of Newfoundland and Labrador, and get these projects moving. The Prime Minister himself has acknowledged the significance of the potential developments here. When we think about critical minerals, for example, the significant number of critical minerals that we already have right here in our province, the development of the Labrador Trough, all of those things fit into the national agenda. And we think there's a real opportunity here to work with the federal government to get this done.
19: do I interpret that and sort of please do correct me if I'm wrong, but that, you know, part of what the committee ascertained or concluded was that the benefits to Newfoundland and Labrador might not be as the MOU predicted. And are you looking for the federal government to help secure better benefits in whatever deal can be negotiated with Quebec moving forward?
20: I think there's a real opportunity for a win-win-win. A win for the federal government, a win for the province of Quebec, and a win for Newfoundland and Labrador. We have talked a lot about the 1969 agreement and, of course, what we've lived with for a long time. But the Independent Review Committee focused in on three areas where we think we need to improve on the MOU, and those were more power, more value, and more transmission. And those are the key areas that we'll be focused on.
19: Do you believe, though, and just to put a finer point on it, that let's say through their national electricity strategy or through the development of a national energy corridor, do you have an expectation that the federal government will sort of use its weight to force better terms on Quebec for your province?
20: I don't think it's a case of forcing better terms on any province. I think it's a case of the two provinces getting together, do the negotiations, and having the federal government involved to say what is it exactly that they could bring to the table. Because you know, having the federal government with the commitments that they've made certainly changes what has happened in the past. I do believe there's a real opportunity here, and that it's time to start thinking about this deal, not as a one-sided deal anymore. It's about talking about it as a partnership. And I think we're looking at something, when we're going to sign up for 50 or 60 years again as a province of Newfoundland and Labrador, we want to make sure we get it right. We want to make sure we maximize the benefits for the people of Newfoundland and Labrador. And there's a real opportunity here to do that.
19: Have you talked to the Prime Minister directly about this?
20: I have spoken with the Prime Minister, and I have also spoken with the Minister of Natural Resources, yes. And both of them have lent their support. It's up for the province of Quebec and the province of Newfoundland and Labrador to get together, to get the negotiation process started, and then maybe determine exactly how best the federal government can help us.
19: So on that point, Premier, I did want to sort of respectfully challenge the idea that might be the way it plays out, only because I understand your willingness to perhaps see a role for the federal government. On Quebec's side, it's a little less clear. Perhaps Premier Frechette would be okay with it, but she's about to face an election, and the Parti Québécois is already upset at the prospect of a national electricity strategy. They're accusing the federal government of trying to wade into Quebec's jurisdiction on that. Do you actually think something like this will, like negotiations can move forward in good faith when you don't even know, 8 months from now who the premier of that province will be?
20: Well, I think that's why it's important to get back to the table and to and talk about what the potentials are. As I said, I think there's an opportunity here for the province of Quebec and for the province of Newfoundland and Labrador. I reached out to the Premier of Quebec and talked to her, and I fully realize, just as we discussed, myself and her have had previous discussions, that we know if Newfoundland and Labrador is looking for changes, then the province of Quebec will be looking for changes. But that's why it's called negotiations. And that's why I do believe that there's a real opportunity here.
19: You also, though, today would not put a timeline on those negotiations. And when you talk about both parties coming to the table with new asks, that doesn't sound like something that's, in the short term. Do you think the possibility exists of arriving at a deal prior to the Quebec election?
20: Well, certainly it won't be from the fact that we won't be there. I have committed to being at the table, to working as hard as we can to work towards a deal. And I can't determine what happens in another province. All I can do is say that we will be there. We're willing to negotiate. We're willing to talk. And I look forward to the involvement of the Quebec government and also the federal government, if it can help us achieve that goal.
19: Speaking of commitments, Premier, I remember to the launch of your campaign in the last election when you very specifically promised not only a review of the Churchill Falls MOU, but should there be a new deal that's arrived at, putting that deal to a referendum. I also heard you today asked about half a dozen times the same question, and you would not reiterate that promise. Are you breaking that campaign promise?
20: What I have said and I will continue to say is right now the focus has to be on getting the deal. And our commitment is on focusing on getting the things that have been identified by the independent review report. When we talk about more power, when we talk about more transmission, when we talk about more value, those are the things that are important to Newfoundlanders and Labradorians. And that's what I'm going to be focused on at the present time.
19: Certainly, Premier, I understand why that would be your focus. With great respect, that was not my question. You explicitly said the day you launched your campaign, the people of the province of Newfoundland and Labrador have waited a long time for this deal to mature, and I think they deserve to have a voice and a say when any deal is finalized. To be blunt, do you still feel the same way, or will you break that promise?
20: I have always said that I will make sure that the best deal we sign is in the best interest of the people in Newfoundland and Labrador. But I think it's also important for us to focus in on what that deal looks like. Just as I have talked about a minute ago in terms of the power, the transmission, and the value. And then when we have those things, we can talk to exactly what that deal looks like and how we communicate it.
19: So just to be clear, though, we spent the whole interview focusing on the questions that you're raising, but that sounds to me like you will no longer guarantee that that final deal goes to a referendum of the people of your province.
20: As I have said and continue to say, the first thing and my focus has to be on getting that deal done. You know and I know that the previous MOU was simply an MOU. There's a lot of work to be done. I believe that there is an opportunity here to get a deal done. I believe there's an opportunity to work with the federal government. I believe there's an opportunity to work with the province of Quebec. And then once we complete all of those things, then we can start talking about referendums.
19: That's the Premier of Newfoundland and Labrador, Tony Wakeham, talking about negotiations. He says we'll start with Quebec on a new deal for that big hydro project, sending electricity to Quebec and getting more use for that electricity in Newfoundland and Labrador.
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8: Conservative Member of Parliament Michael Chong, he's the foreign affairs critic for that party, is in Taiwan right now. But his trip is already sparking backlash from China's embassy, which says the visit contravenes a, quote, red line for Canada-China relations. The relationship between China and Taiwan is really tense because China claims Taiwan as part of its own territory, while Taiwan sees itself as separate and, of course, wants to decide its own future. I interviewed Michael Chong from Taiwan earlier today. Had to pre-tape that interview because, of course, it's very late there. There's a huge time difference. I asked him why this is a trip he wanted to take.
9: Well, there's two reasons. First, to show solidarity with Taiwan, a democracy here in the Indo-Pacific region. You know, Taiwan, like Ukraine, is facing threats from an authoritarian state. In Ukraine's case, it's Russia. In Taiwan's case, it's the People's Republic of China. The second reason for my trip is to assert Canadian sovereignty. We are an independent sovereign country. We do not take direction from a foreign government about where Canadian MPs can travel and where Royal Canadian Navy ships can transit through international waters. And so I'm here to make it clear that we will not follow the dictates of Beijing, whose ambassador just warned recently that Canadian MPs were not to travel to Taiwan anymore, despite the fact that

0: this has been going on for decades. And so those are the two reasons for my trip.
1: Just jumping off that exact point, I did want to put to you part of what the embassy here in Canada, the Chinese embassy, said in response to your trip and get your response. China resolutely opposes countries having diplomatic relations with it engaging in any form of official exchanges with the Taiwan region. We urge Canada to earnestly abide by its One China commitment, effectively restrain any words or deeds that violate the One China principle, and refrain from interfering in China's internal affairs. What do you think they're trying to say there, and what is your response?
0: Well, first off, they're trying to change. They're trying to move the goalposts. For decades, Canadian MPs from both sides of the aisle have been visiting Taiwan as part of a broader pattern of enhancing two-way relations between Canada and Taiwan. They're trying to move the goalposts by saying that that travel should no longer take place. My visit here is a declaration that it should take place, and that we can't allow, as a democracy, an authoritarian state like Beijing to dictate our terms of engagement in the world community.
1: Do you think China feels emboldened to take this position? I know it's a position they've long held, but do you think that they feel emboldened to express it with more specificity, with more severity, given what's going on with the United States, given our own country's sort of evolving posture and certain aspects of our economic relationship with China, and given what Trump, you know, said last week, which was essentially, you know, I'm not going near independence. I'm hesitating on selling this weapons package. Like, it feels like the climate has evolved. Do you think they feel emboldened?
0: Well, I think as the United States reduces its leadership role in both Europe and Asia, it's incumbent on democracies like Canada to step into the breach, whether it's on military and defense spending, whether it's on engagement at the legislative level. I think it's incumbent on us to step into the breach and to make it clear that the world's two or three dozen democracies are going to continue to stand up for freedom, democracy, and the rule of law, and stand up for other democracies that are on the front lines of a rising authoritarianism around the world. So that's my view on the role that Canada should play in this new world context.
1: You met today with the president of Taiwan. Is he worried about a lack of what you just expressed, not just from Canada, but, for example, from countries like the United States, given what Trump said last week?
0: Well, the president didn't explicitly refer to the comments of President Trump, but what is happening here in the region is that other democracies are stepping up to make it clear that Taiwan's status here in the region is important to them. Late last year, we had the Japanese Prime Minister make it clear that Taiwan's status was an existential question for Japan. And just in the last 24 hours, we've had the President of the Philippines make a similar comment. And so democracies in the region are stepping up to the plate to fill whatever question mark there is around the status of Taiwan. And so my trip here is part of a broader effort, I think, to reinforce the importance of a democracy like Taiwan here in the region.
1: When you're there and representing the views that you are, is it on your own behalf? Is it on behalf of your party? I know you paid your own way. I know you also notified the federal government. Is it on behalf of sort of Canada more generally? Like, how would you define who you're representing?
0: I'm here as a parliamentarian and as the vice chair of the Foreign Affairs Committee, as a member of parliament of the official opposition. I'm here in that capacity. I've notified the Canadian government that I would be ahead of time, that I would be visiting Taiwan. They have issued a statement of support. Mm-hmm. I'll take some credit for prompting that statement of support, that Canadian MPs should be able to visit Taiwan and that this is part of a longstanding practice. I've been supported by Canadian officials here on the ground during my visit, and I thank them for that.
1: Did you hesitate at all about going? And I know you have a very principled stance, and I've covered your stance in your sort of navigation of issues related to Chinese foreign interference and a host of other things for a number of years. But did you hesitate at all, given the current context and the fact that there are certain sectors of this economy right now which are benefiting from improved relations with China, certain agricultural sectors, for example?
0: No, not at all. In fact, I think it's at moments like this it becomes even more important for us to reinforce the status quo and to reinforce what our country stands for. Because if we allow Beijing to move the goalposts, we then are acquiescing to their demands. And that creates a more unstable environment here in the Indo-Pacific region. And instability is bad for trade and investment. So in the long run, continued peace and stability here in the region is so vitally important. And that is reinforced by us continuing to stand up for the things that we believe in and also continuing with longstanding practices like parliamentary visits here to Taiwan. To do otherwise is to reduce the cost to Beijing of unilateral action across the Taiwan Strait. And in the long run, that's bad for trade and investment. It's bad for Canadian companies. It's bad for investment. And it's bad for global trade in general.
1: Did you hesitate at all to take the trip, given the fact that you yourself and your family in the past have been targets of China?
0: No. My view is that I've got the privilege of being elected to high office, of being a member of parliament in the Parliament of Canada. That gives me the ability to be a voice for the voiceless. There are countless citizens in democracies around the globe that are facing transnational repression, that are suffering in silence because of the threats coming from authoritarian states. They don't have a voice. And I believe it's incumbent on people like me to stand up for those voiceless and to make sure that their voices are heard. And that's part of the reason why I'm here in Taiwan, to make it clear that we will not be intimidated by the threats coming from Beijing or from other authoritarian states like Russia, and that if democracies stand together, we will be much more powerful than the authoritarian states that we face. You know, there are some three dozen democracies in the world, and each alone is not very big, but together we represent a huge part of this, of the globe, a huge part of the global economy. And together, if we stand together, we will be stronger. And I think that's really the message that I'm delivering here to Taiwan, and that I hope other democracies will also deliver.
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1: We expect the private sector, you know, Alberta is the proponent of that, or and to bring a private sector engagement and proponent to it. We now move to that phase of development. Yeah.
2: 25 minutes before the top of the hour, that's Prime Minister Mark Carney speaking today about a deal he announced alongside Alberta's Premier Danielle Smith on Friday. It's kind of the second part of that memorandum of understanding they signed back in November to get a pipeline built from Alberta to the West Coast, a second pipeline beyond TMX, which already exists. Back in November, the big sticking point for the federal government was that the province had to agree to a floor of an effective industrial carbon price of $130. The big question, you've heard it on this show over the last number of months that I put to various ministers, was would that be by 2030? Because most of the climate plans that articulate goals or targets for reducing emissions overall for the country are kind of revolve around a strengthened industrial carbon price, because you'll remember that this government rolled back a number of the Trudeau era climate policies, like the consumer carbon tax, like the cap on oil and gas emissions. So they had said during the last number of months that what will supplant that, what will offset the impact of rolling those back, is a strengthened industrial carbon price. What ultimately happened in this deal is it's not by 2030. That effective carbon price is a whole decade later, to 2040. And that is where essentially I start my interview with the federal environment and climate change minister, Julie DeBruzan, asking her essentially that those changes effectively mean that, you know, any target that the government has set for reducing overall emissions by 2030 or 2035, they're now out of sight.
3: Let's take a step to look at what happened today, because in fact, what we did is we strengthened the industrial carbon price. If we look at where we were at in November when we signed the initial MOU, the credit price in Alberta was trading around $20, which is way lower than what the headline price was. What we've set up today is actually an effective industrial carbon price that is about six times stronger than that. And if you go even further than that, what the Prime Minister described is there's skin in the game for this. There are actually financial mechanisms that are backed by Alberta and by the federal government to make sure that we actually do have a guarantee that the price is as it is stated in the agreement. So that's a stronger price than what we had. It's actually moving us ahead.
4: It's not stronger than what was supposed to be the plan, though, and the plan that is built into any calculation that any objective body or even your own department has done about where our emissions will be 5 years from now, 10 years from now, or 20 plus years from now. The headline price was supposed to be $170 in 2030. It's going to be $140 in 2040.
3: Yeah. But the most important part for having an effective industrial carbon price is to make sure that it's a price that everyone can count on and depend on. And what we have now today with this MOU, it's a historic moment for us, because when you look at it, Alberta is the province that has the largest source of emissions in our country. We now have a functioning industrial carbon price in Alberta. That actually helps our whole country move ahead. And that, when I say that, we can talk about a headline price, but that's not the price. It's a credit price. It's not an effective price. And what we saw when we were talking about Alberta back in November, even today, it's only trading just slightly over $30. So having it actually set up as in a system that where it will keep going higher, and not only that, but that it's backed by a guarantee, a financial guarantee on equal parts by the federal government and Alberta, provides a certainty for industry that they can see where it's going and that they know that they can count that there will be an effective industrial carbon price in Alberta.
4: And I understand that concept, but I don't understand how at the same time you can say that Canada will honor its climate commitments, climate, you know, emissions reductions commitments, for example, moving forward. If the industry is going to save $250 billion in compliance costs, that's money that they're not spending to mitigate or to reduce their emissions. Can you be honest, I guess, with Canadians tonight? Is there going to be a climate target ahead of 2050, net zero in 2050, that this government will even try to meet?
3: In fact, everything that we're doing, and you know, I had a chance to look back on the past year. I've been Minister of Environment now for a year. And when we look at the pieces that we put in place, We put in place an enhanced methane regulation that actually has 400 megatons of reductions for some of the most harmful emissions that we have. We have a nature strategy that's a massive investment in actually working to make sure that we protect our biodiversity across our country. We have an electricity strategy that we put out that will be doubling our grid. And at the same time, it's working towards net zero by 2050. The MOU, in fact, also has a working group on how they get to net zero by 2050 on their electrical grid. We have the auto strategy that we've put forward. All of these pieces fit together. If we can continue the work to decarbonize our economy, that we can continue to work to electrify our economy and electrify our industry, our buildings, our transportation, that is concrete ways to reduce our emissions. And that is where we're going.
4: But that doesn't address the date part of this, right? There are specific things that were put into law by a government you were part of previously. Targets for 2030, which I know we've discussed before, you say were too ambitious. Fine. 2035, 2050, it's net zero. The substance of my question was, is there going to be a single target that your government will actually try to meet? I'm not trying to say you're not advancing things, you're not putting in certain policies, but the math is out there. Canadian Climate Institute has done the math. A strengthened industrial carbon price was supposed to get us the majority of the way there. That's what you said would happen when you rolled back all the other stuff. Is there going to be a single target that your government aims to meet?
3: We're actually continuing that we're committed to our Paris Agreement and our targets, and we are continuing to work on it. And I think that what you're seeing is that beyond what's on paper, we're taking the actions that we need. We're in a different time. And what we're doing when we're putting all the pieces together is actually taking a very intentional approach to reducing emissions through tangible actions. And like I said, working with our provinces and territories.
4: So are you trying to, with respect, Minister, intimate that you will be able to achieve greater emissions targets than previously outlined? Because I cannot find a single credible climate analysis that supports that projection. And I'll name a couple. Sierra Club today. The federal government announced a delay in industrial carbon pricing that effectively guts the policy's impact, hurting green jobs and communities. It follows the gutting of the clean electricity regulations yesterday. Environmental defense. This is not a grand bargain. It is capitulation. There are no credible environmental groups saying that what your government is doing is actually going to further advance the targets of reducing emissions.
3: Well, when I look at what we're doing, and I will take a really, if we're going to get into numbers, for example, about how we're doing it, we're actually doing the hard work to electrify our economy. We're doing the hard work with provinces and territories. They control a lot of these tools. So we can have a great plan on paper, but if the provinces and territories aren't on board, and if we're fighting them and we're fighting in court, then we're not actually getting it done. So what I see is actually a collaborative plan that moves us forward to make sure that we have more renewables, that we continue to build out our grid, that we continue to electrify. And when we released our auto strategy in that very month, the sale of electric automobiles went up 47%. We are actually seeing tangible changes. And I'll add one more piece. We need to do it in a way that's affordable for Canadians. And that's very much at the focus of what we're doing too.
2: That is Julie DeBrusen, the federal minister of environment and climate change, talking about that deal the Fed struck with Alberta, the second part of the MOU announced late last week. Lots of reaction coming in. The deal actually says that construction on a pipeline, and remember that pipeline hasn't been approved. There's no route determined yet for it decided on yet. And there's no private proponent, but the MOU that was announced on Friday says that construction will begin as early as fall of next year, that by July 1st, Alberta will submit the initial proposal. And you heard earlier from Alberta's premier, who said that there were five different routes that she was meeting with people to discuss over the weekend. And ultimately, they would put forward, their main contender or the one that they pick. And then that is what will advance to the federal government. But there's a whole lot of timelines, like I said, that were established through this agreement. And yet, we don't have a private proponent. We don't have a lot of answers when it comes to this specific route that's being chosen. We know that there's a lot of pushback from an environmental and First Nations perspective on the northern part of the coast, because that's where the tanker ban in BC applies. And there's, while industry wants that tanker ban removed, there's a lot of people who live along that coast who certainly don't want to see that happen. The Premier of British Columbia essentially says that Danielle Smith in this case should not be rewarded for bad behavior. So there's still a ton of politics at play, no matter what this agreement says about when construction could start.
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2: We are continuing our series to highlight Mental Health Awareness Month. Jensen Michael Shea is a registered psychotherapist qualifying and the founder of Shea Counseling and Psychotherapy. Hi, Jensen. Welcome back.
15: Hi, Vashi. Thanks for having me back.
2: How are you doing?
15: I'm doing well, thanks. How are you?
2: Good, good. Never better.
15: I hope you're taking time to reflect on stress and burnout from last week.
2: I did. I did very much, actually. I definitely have stress, not burnout. I'm one of the lucky ones. Okay, there's a different kind of burnout that we're going to examine today that I thought is especially relevant, given how much time we spend on all of our devices and on social media. So what is digital burnout?
15: Yeah, so digital burnout is kind of like a specific form of exhaustion, I guess you would say, that is caused by overstimulation from technology. And what happens is it's actually this sort of chronic state of emotional and cognitive depletion based on all those different forms of technology that we use. And they're not traditionally resolved with one night's sleep, which is like when we think of fatigue, for example, like a 3-hour Zoom meeting or something like that. Of course, we have fatigue in our eyes and our body, but with digital burnout, it's not able to resolve in a short period of time. And why that's important is because our like cognition, which is the process of acquiring sort of knowledge and relaying knowledge and things like perception, attention, memory, language, decision-making and reasoning. When that gets depleted, that's really bad for us. And it can cause sort of like a nervous system overload.
2: So how can you, like, how do you know if that is depleted?
15: A number of different things. It's feeling like you can't, you don't want to use your devices. You are lacking attention. You can't necessarily remember certain tasks. It's having impacts on a number of those different processes that I mentioned earlier. But it's also recognizing some of the context switching that happens when we use technology. So, I think it's important for listeners to understand that every time that we switch from these different modes of technology or, you know, work email to a text and then to a social feed and then back to a work presentation or something like that, all of that uses a huge amount of energy in our brains. And that leads to that cognitive depletion that I talked about and that brain fog. So when you're really starting to feel that brain fog and you're having trouble remembering and focusing at work and even in your personal life because of the amount of time you're using these devices and technology, I think that's when it would be a problem.
2: Is that unique to technology? Like, I'm thinking, you know, 30 years ago, if you were working a fast-paced job and you were, you know, calling somebody and then meeting them and stuff, like, would you not have any of the same impacts? Or is it unique to the fact that it's, like, also technology-based?
15: Well, I think it's the impact is more with technology.
2: Right.
15: And there's a lot of research that's going on with this right now. Actually, if your listeners ever want to Google, you know, Dr. Jared Cooney Hovarth, for example, he just testified in front of the Senate in the U.S. a few months ago, talking about sort of one-to-one technology and what that is actually doing to our cognitive development and cognitive depletion, both in the education system and in the workforce. So there's a lot of interesting research that's going on right now. And I would say that it definitely is different than 30 years ago because we are seeing a decline.
2: And before we get into like things you can do about it, I wondered, what if you're worried about this in your kids? You mentioned that some of it's about cognitive development. Like, what kinds of things should you be watching for in your kids to identify that their time on technology needs to be sort of given a second thought?
15: Well, again, it goes back to that content and context switching that I talked about earlier. So all of these different pings, notifications, and things like that, they all trigger perpetual stress responses, right? So that's one thing. We're kind of paying an attention tax every time we switch our attention from one digital task to the next. And then when we think of adding social media into the mix, it's designed to keep us in sort of like a compulsive loop. And every notification provides a tiny hit of dopamine, right? That feel-good chemical in the brains. Yeah. And so eventually that can desensitize the brain. So what's happening here is we're kind of trapped on this roller coaster where we're getting all of this stress from that context switching you know, from the different tasks and different notifications, but then we're getting all of these dopamine hits. So it's this up and down, up and down. So what I would say to parents who are especially worried about how this is impacting their kids cognitively, I would just definitely say, you know, pay attention to the devices they're using, the amount of time they're using these devices, and really try and set some buffer zones and some no tech areas and times throughout their day.
2: Well, that sort of leads me to, more generally speaking, even for ourselves, what are some tips that you have once we identify that we don't like where this is headed to try and mitigate the impacts in a world where we feel like we have to be, to a certain degree, glued to some of this stuff?
15: Yeah. So one easy thing that you can do at work or at home, if you're working from home, and you're using a lot of screen time, is just sort of that like 20-minute break rule where you get up, take a walk. There's actually this 20-20-20 concept, which is like, look at something every 20 minutes that's 20 feet away for 20 seconds. And it kind of helps reset your brain and take some of that physical strain on the eye and muscles of your brain away. Another thing is, as I mentioned before, those sort of like no tech zones or times in your house. So I like to tell people, you know, try and go back to an analog alarm clock in your bedroom, and don't have your phone in your bedroom or at the dinner table, right? Like, sort of set those times where there's no phones and no digital tech, present. Especially like when we're thinking about starting our day in the morning, for example, a lot of people use their phone as their alarm clock. But that also means that the first thing they're doing when they wake up is checking their phone and going through the notifications and scrolling and all of this, right? If we can spend the first 15 to 20 minutes of our day just being and not focusing on the tech, that's a huge bonus too. But then when we go back to that social fatigue that you talked about, right? The digital connectivity that we have sort of creates this expectation of instant availability, right? And we're not evolutionarily built for that. So I think it's really about your listeners normalizing the fact that it's okay to batch replies, if you will. So like, take time out of your day. Don't answer every single notification, text, whatever that comes in right away. Focus specific times throughout the day on answering emails. Focus specific times during the day on answering text messages, especially the social part, right? Like, I know work is a little bit harder because some things are urgent and we need to reply. But in terms of our social, digital tech and texting and things like that, I would definitely say, replying right away is not doing you any favors. You can take the time and reply later and do it all at once so that you're not having that switch between your attention span to all the different types of tech that you're going through.
2: Excellent suggestions. I'm out of time. I got to leave it there. Jensen, we'll talk to you next week.
15: Sounds great. Thanks, Vashi, for having me.
2: That's Jensen Michael Shea.
0: 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Canada's top political voices, sharp analysis, and the stories that shape the week. 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
5: From the National Newsroom of the Canadian Press, I'm David Augustine. One of the Canadian flotilla activists detained in Israel has now arrived back home. He is recounting how the hundreds of activists went through 4 days of continuous beatings and torture in Israeli detention.
6: Sebastian Tau and two other activists arrived in Vancouver to hundreds of supporters, family and friends with tears and hugs. He says the flotilla group was kidnapped in the middle of the Mediterranean Sea by Israeli forces, and the torture left him with several taser burns and bruises, while others suffered broken and fractured ribs. He recalls being forced to kneel in the hot sun for hours and being shoved into a cage full of razor wire while Israel's national security minister shouted and jeered at them. That same minister released a video taunting the activists while they were kneeling and had their faces to the ground with their hands bound. Prime Minister Mark Carney has condemned what he described as the abominable treatment of the flotilla activists. Naira Ahmed, The Canadian Press.
5: A union for hundreds of Metro Vancouver workers have announced a ban on overtime work. The Greater Vancouver Regional District Employees Union says the overtime ban will have the most impact on water and sewer operations and maintenance and construction teams. It's part of a dispute with the regional district. Parliament is set to reconvene today for a round of sitting days before the summer break. By Wednesday, Prime Minister Mark Carney is set to be in New York City for a 2-day trip to meet with business leaders. The union in Nova Scotia, representing about 3,500 striking long-term care workers, has rejected the province's claim negotiators refused to return to the bargaining table.
7: This weekend, Seniors Minister Barbara Adams released an open letter saying that the government had asked the union to resume negotiations, but she said QP decided to wait until next week. But the union fired back, saying that's completely false, adding it had been in talks with the government about returning to the table last week, including the possibility of meeting over the weekend. In a statement, QP says when the minister's letter was posted, they were awaiting confirmation that all parties were available Monday afternoon. They add the union members of the bargaining committee live and work across Nova Scotia, and that takes time to bring both sides together. Don Mitchell, The Canadian Press.
5: Political scientists say Indigenous treaty rights have created major legal uncertainty around Alberta's separation efforts. Albertans are set to vote on October 19th on whether to pursue a binding referendum on separation from Canada. The decision last week by Premier Danielle Smith comes after a judge ruled Alberta failed in its duty to consult First Nations because secession could affect Treaty 7 and Treaty 8. Experts say evolving Indigenous consultation laws since the 1995 Quebec referendum add a new legal dimension to secession debates. And Statistics Canada is set to release its latest figures for gross domestic product on Friday. That's when it will publish its report for March and the first quarter as a whole. The agency's initial estimates for March suggest real GDP was essentially unchanged. This is the Canadian Press. In sports, Thomas Hertl's goal at 8:21 of the third period snapped a 3-3 tie and lifted the Vegas Golden Knights to a 5-3 victory over the visiting Colorado Avalanche on Sunday. Mark Stone and Hertl each had a goal and an assist for the Knights, while Mitch Marner and Caden Korchak had two assists apiece. Gabriel Landeskog, Nazem Kadri, and Jack Drury scored for the Avs. Game 4 goes Tuesday, with the Avs down 3-0. The Vancouver Bandits capped off a winning weekend at home in the Canadian Elite Basketball League with a 111-101 victory over the Calgary Surge Sunday. Jalen House had 27 points and 9 assists, while Darko Joyner had 22 points as the Bandits improved to 3-1 and moved into a share of first in the Western Conference with the Winnipeg Sea Bears. And the visiting Halifax Tides scored three first-half goals in an 18-minute span and then coasted to a 4-0 Northern Super League victory over the winless Calgary Wild on Sunday. From the Canadian Press, I'm David Augustine.
8: A new executive order from California Governor Gavin Newsom aims to help workers that are threatened by artificial intelligence. Here's Michael Kastner.
9: On Thursday, he signed what's billed as a first-in-the-nation executive order that addresses severance policies, employment insurance, and workforce training and other responses to people who lose jobs to AI. Newsom says the advent of AI demands a reimagining of the entire system of how people work, govern, and prepare for the future.
8: With SpaceX set to go public, new paperwork is showing how Elon Musk will retain an iron grip on the company. He'll control a majority of the voting shares, and he will hold the titles of CEO, CTO, and chairman of the board. The filings also show SpaceX continues to lose billions of dollars per year. And AI executives do not have to deal with new AI regulations, at least for now. Thursday, President Donald Trump did not sign an executive order that would require companies to give Washington an early look at advanced AI models. He said the order might hurt AI innovation. Tech Report, I'm Mark Mayfield.
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8: The Weekend Edition, Shane Hewitt and the Night Shift. Richard Krause is coming up. Your buddy, we're going to get Booze and Reviews, which is his review of the new Mandalorian Star Wars show. It has Baby Yoda in it, so you know it's got to be good. Plus, he's going to help us with some drinks and planning for the party for that one. And a look at spy stuff and why Americans take nothing out of China. In just a little bit, too. First, though, a conversation about nothing. If you want to get connected with Greg Fish, you can. CyberpunkSurvivalGuide.com. Greg Fish explores the future of humanity. It's where we take a look at the computers taking over all of our lives. I hope you are ready to buckle up for a conversation about nothing. Absolutely nothing. The universe is a giant, unfeeling void with existential and cosmic nihilism. Nihil means nothing. Guaranteeing your life, your destiny, and all of human history are just a microscopic blink in time on a speck of space dust that means nothing at all. Nihilism cheerfully reminds us that we are both right and wrong at the same time and neither all at once. Completely made up human constructs. Humans are meaning-making machines, but nihilism is different than existentialism, which can be both of those at the same time. It's true. You've probably heard the name Nietzsche warning that this nihilism, this nothingness, would tear us apart. Existentialists trying to find some sort of accountability based on the nothingness. The panic we try to manufacture of meaning, like a dog barking in the window at somebody who's just walking by. But that dog feels really good when the person leaves. Nihilism, the nothingness, sits back, hands you the popcorn and says, here you go, big fella. All the rules are made up. The points don't matter. There's no test to pass. The cosmic destiny is just what it is. Stop stressing. Enjoy the chaos, except the chaos is nothing. Greg Fish.
13: Well, I was going to explain everything about nothing, but I feel like you've given quite an introduction. So here's the number one question. Why would somebody who generally tackles science and technology want to talk about nothing, or in specific, nihilism? And what really got to me was the fact that there are all of these articles talking about some of the things that we talked about, especially when it comes to people being angry online for no reason about things that seem to not matter, or about controversies they've invented in their own minds, or specifically creating controversies to get paid. And everyone kind of blames nihilism for that. You see, they've been infected with nihilism. They think nothing matters, and so they just do whatever they want. And I would like to say that that's actually not nihilism. We're mixing some things that are very, very important. Ooh. Now, when you talk about nihilism and you say it means that nothing really matters, that's kind of, that is true. That is the operative phrase of nihilism. But nihilism implies something a little bit, I think, more important.
8: Can I add one thing in there?
13: Of course.
8: We do lose our way when we say nothing matters.
13: I'm going to disagree with that, and I'm going to explain my reasoning.
8: Okay.
13: See, when we say that there's no special place for us in the universe, that can be very scary because so many of us grow up with the general attitude that we are here for a reason. How many times have we heard or have said, you have been put on this earth for a reason, and if you figure out what this reason is, everything will just go smoothly? And it never really quite seems to work, does it? Like, there are very few people out there who just discover the exact thing that they have been put on earth to do and do it. Yes, there's some people who just, they're born with a natural talent, they succeed in that talent, they reap all the benefits of it, and they very much feel like their life belongs. They have this plan for life. But the vast majority of us, we will struggle, and we will try different things, and we'll eventually rationalize backwards and say, oh, well, this is the thing that I feel comfortable with, this is the thing that I'm good at, so obviously this is the thing that I have been put on this earth to do. Or if we never actually find it, we say, well, maybe it was really just about something else, and we'll make that rationalization. And how much depression, how much anxiety, how much paranoia do we have when we do that? So I would argue that saying there's no special place in the universe for you is incredibly free, because you can say, well, if there's no special place for me in the universe, then I can just make my own. I can find the things that I take joy in. I can find things that I'm good at. I can find things that seem to work the best for me. And I can just focus on that. I can focus on feeling like I'm doing something that matters, something that is important to me, something that makes me happy, something that makes people around me happy. And that's it. That's the place. I shouldn't look for any grandiose meaning that may not be there, wrecking my brain cells, going through bottles of antidepressants because I just can't figure out what my purpose in life is.
8: Okay. You good?
13: Yeah, I'm good.
8: Okay, good. You just said it. You said,
13: it doesn't matter.
8: Find that exact thing, right? So that's exactly it. That's the purpose. Like the notion that we pretend to understand that the thing we're meant to do is as tangible as that. We just don't understand that. We want to know the truth. I don't think we ever know the truth, I think is what I'm saying, is that so the nothingness, it can also matter, and it can just be nothing with no meaning behind it all at the same time.
13: I think it's more in the sense of don't put too many labels on it. Just you're not gonna figure it out. There's nothing necessarily special for you to figure out. If you do figure something out, that's fantastic. But if you don't worry about it. There's not a big thing.
8: I would add in that part of the journey that even if like you're meant to be the singer that gives the songs and I'm just meant to sing, I'm meant to be on that stage or whatever, like simplify it. I think that the assumption is that you're meant to be a singer. It feels comfortable and you belong on stage and it all works out and you're good at it. But we just assume that we add the meaning that I'm meant to be a singer. And then we go on and be a singer. It doesn't mean that you actually are. You just think you are. And that's great. And it works for you. And that's where it matters to you. But does it matter in the cosmic look at all of it? No. Nah.
13: And that's actually where we get to Nietzsche's most misunderstood and controversial statement about the Übermensch. And that has some horrific connotations because of some people who have embraced the worst possible translation of it. But basically what he meant that person. The idea is, because nothing necessarily matters, you can pursue self-actualization. You can find meaning in the nothing. And when you find that meaning for yourself and you feel happy and you feel at ease, you feel like you are doing what you are happy doing and you're just enjoying living your life, enjoying your little flash of consciousness in the speck of nothing, that's your self-actualization. That is the Übermensch, the self-actualized person. And that also then gets us into the question that started all, which is morality. If you believe that nothing really matters, obviously you're going to go on the internet and you're going to pitch crypto schemes. You're going to go on the internet and you're going to start political fights for money. You're going to go on the internet and you're going to scam people with crypto. You're going to go and you're going to spread disinformation. Like, you're going to do all of these terrible things that we all complain about because you think nothing really matters. But I would argue that as far as nihilism goes on textbook, your morality is derived from empathy. So if you don't have empathy, then yes, you will act like that. You're just a bad person. It's not that the philosophy got you to that. It's that you're just a bad person. And we're always going to have bad people, no matter what ideologies they subscribe to, because they're bad people first and foremost, and they pervert the ideology to fit their whims.
8: It's very good. It's very good. It has a massive impact. I would just say that, you know, morality is an agreement, generally. It's a bit of a gut thing. And in all of it, I mean, I think what you're trying to do is explain how people hide behind these things to be crooks and criminals and steal money and do bad things online.
13: Pretty much. It's a handy excuse. Oh, this is a bad ideology and I had fallen victim to this ideology. And so there is some higher power that's going to cleanse me. And in a more nihilistic view, you would say, no, there isn't. You're just a bad person. You're going to have to live with being a bad person. That's all there's to it.
8: I think I can break it down really quickly. That's really heavy for everybody, including me. And I would just say this is that every time that you claim that there's nothing, therefore there's no point, but then they insert something into the nothing, then that's usually where they're actually hiding behind it. Because when you accept that there's nothing, it really opens up all kinds of cool doors of where you get to go next. We should continue this conversation though, Greg Fish, because it's pretty fantastic. Nihilism. Or maybe it was no meaning and just a bunch of nothingness from the Cyberpunk Survival Guide. Could go either way. Thanks, Fish.
13: Always a pleasure.
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8: Richard Krause is here. 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What's going on online this week, buddy?
9: We're talking about late night talk shows and if they have outlived their usefulness. And here's the thing. I don't think they have. And I think that there's a lot of reasons why people are kind of cynical about them. I think that there's a lot of reasons that people think that, you know, they don't have the same influence that they once did when Johnny Carson was the host. I think that we are just in a busier, more confusing time with more information being shot at us like it's coming out of a cannon 24 hours a day. And these late night shows still provide a venue where you can kind of, you know, make sense of the day. You get a whole picture of the day between the monologue and the interviews. Typically, the monologues touch on what's been happening in the world a little bit. The interviews might, but it's a nice way to wind down your night. And I think they still mean something. Colbert is going off the air this week, and he's doing so with, I think, a great deal of class, considering someone who rather unexpectedly lost his job. I think that he's handled this all really, really well. As we sit here right now, though, taping this, we still don't know who his final guest is.
8: Yeah.
9: And I'm wondering, and just this is wondering aloud, but I'm wondering if it's going to be the Pope.
8: Oh, wow. Really?
9: Hey. He is a devout Catholic.
8: Yes,
9: he's talked about it many times on the show. He has met the Pope, and the Pope is American. And I would not in any way be surprised if that was Stephen Colbert's final a guest.
8: Yeah,
9: and that's going to be an incredible conversation.
8: His faith is the coolest thing because he doesn't impose it on other people, but he loves to talk about it and learn about other people's faiths. He's very proud of it. I love that part. Your point about talk shows, I think the only thing that doesn't fit anymore is the late night part.
9: Mm.
8: I don't think they need to be on at 10, 11, 12 o'clock anymore.
9: Yeah.
8: I think they could be on at 8 or 9 o'clock. They were sort of always on late because it was a little bit more risque content. So they, right? Like the language is a little more foul. End of the day part matters, I think. When it comes to them being on though, I just don't think they need to be on quite as late. It's more of an evening thing. Not that I want competition for people to be doing things because they're so talented, but I just don't think it needs to be at 11 o'clock at night anymore.
9: Well, people are watching things.

0: was differently. You know, it used to be when Johnny Carson was on, most of us had VCRs probably near the end there anyway, during the end of his 30-year run. And you could tape it and watch it the next day, but often you just kind of watch things when they were on. And now we have the opportunity to tape and stream and, you know, whatever else, you know, PVR, everything. And so it kind of doesn't matter when it's on. But I'm old school broadcast, man. You know, 11:30 at night, that's when a late night talk show starts.
1: I love it.
0: Yeah, and I was thrilled when I had my show, Pop Life, on CTV. It started at 11:30.
1: Mm-hmm.
0: And I was like, this is part of the tradition.
1: I think it's great. All right, RichardCross.ca, get connected with Entertainment is Broken. Fantastic podcast where they dig into all of these things. First on the list, and I've always wondered about this, is that when somebody becomes famous, they always seem to have all this video footage from back in the day. Like, they couldn't afford to have a videographer follow them around when they were a rock star in the making, but they somehow did. They always had that young person who believed in it, and they would follow around and they'd get all this footage. And then you get older and more successful, and what happens? They think that everybody knows you, and then other people want to tell your story for you. So it's kind of like a double-ended problem. Is you need to have the early stuff, but at the same time, the late stuff, everybody knows better than you, and that's kind of what Billy Joel's run into.
0: Well, Billy Joel has got a couple of things going on here. So there was a documentary from HBO called Billy Joel and So It Goes, which he approved, and he appears in, and he did interviews for, and kind of provides a framing device for using a lot of that footage that was taken early on in his career, and right up until the Madison Square Garden shows that he was doing up until just fairly recently. Now somebody wants to make a biopic. That's a little different. This is a fictionalized version of his life. So think about the recent Michael movie. Think about the Queen biopic, Bohemian Rhapsody, Rocket Man about Elton John. They want to try and do that about Billy Joel. It is planned to be called Billy and Me. It has been announced. And he's saying, hey, listen, I've been telling you, Billy Joel has been telling these filmmakers since 2021 that they don't have the life rights or permission to use his music. And so it's being pitched as a look at Billy Joel's early career through the eyes of a former manager, a guy called Irwin Mazur. And so if you go with the very early career, you don't need the big hit songs because theoretically you're telling the story of his life before he had the big hit songs. There was a movie called Stardust a few years ago about David Bowie's first trip to America, and it was before he had hits. And so they just used songs that were in the public domain that David Bowie had played, some old Jacques Brel and stuff like that. This is a similar kind of thing is what it sounds like, although Billy Joel is saying, listen, this is legally and professionally misguided. Any attempt to proceed with my life without my cooperation, Joel is saying, would not be a great idea. So we'll see what happens here. I have a feeling that there is something that will happen here. The script is already written, and there is Irwin Mazur, who is still around, discovered Billy Joel in 1966 and managed him until 1972, and that's a year before Piano Man made him a star. It's that story, and a mutual friend of both of them has read the script, and he says, as someone who was there from the very beginning, I can say that the script captures not just the music, but the friendship, struggles, humor, and creative spark that defined those years. Whether or not we'll ever get to see the friendship and creative spark and whatever else it just said, their struggles, humor, I don't know. Because Billy Joel is known to be litigious as well.
1: Wouldn't it suck to quit like the year before they go famous?
0: Wow. Can you imagine being that guy?
1: Yeah.
0: Can you imagine? There's a movie on Netflix right now called Comeback with Keanu Reeves. And he for complicated reasons, has to go make amends with some old people in his life. And he goes to see his old manager, played by Martin Scorsese in the film. And it's that situation. They stopped managing him just before he became a superstar.
1: Yeah. All right, and quickly, let's get into the horror conversation because the... I know that this is a thing, that more people want to see horror movies get more awards and get more recognition.
0: Yeah, and what I kind of love about this, though, is there a movie that I told you about last week called Obsession. Great little horror flick. Go see it in the theater. It made about $17 million over the last weekend. And you think, $17 million, that doesn't sound like very much money. Well, here's the rub. It only cost $750,000 to make. And I love that because horror fans are loyal. They will go see stuff simply because it's a good idea. They like the actors. You don't have to spend $300 million on a horror film to get horror fans in the audience. So it got me thinking, is that the kind of highest ratio of budget to box office? And it's not. Paranormal Activity in 2007 was made for $15,000 and went on to make $193 million. The Blair Witch Project, $60,000, made $248 million worldwide. El Mariachi in 1992 cost $7,000 and made about $2 million, which was pretty good money at the time, and saw $1.2 million budget, $103 million gross.
1: You do have Mad Max on the list and My Big Fat Greek Wedding, non-horror examples, but yep. 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
0: My Big Fat Greek Wedding, $5 million, made $368 million at the box office.
1: You can see why people invest in movies, eh?
0: If it hits big, or it can hit big.
1: Yeah, it's a gamble. All right, richardgross.ca, Entertainment is Broken is the podcast. 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
1: 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Tell if it's good or bad, or, I mean, if it's a good movie, you're buying Twizzlers. That's what Richard's thing, because he's at his happiest. But he's going to pair up some drinks with us, VIP theater visit style. 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
2: We're going to what is going to be the movie of the weekend, Star Wars, The Mandalorian, and Grogu. Did you watch The Mandalorian television series?
1: No. Was it real? Oh, I tried to watch parts of it. I really struggled with it. There's all these spinoffs. I'm having a hard time with trying to follow all the timelines, kind of like the superhero movies.
2: Yeah, well, I disagree with anything that you have to, like, read a Wikipedia page for.
1: To figure it out.
2: Just to keep up with the characters and that kind of thing. I don't like that. If you've never seen the Mandalorian television show, though, it doesn't matter. This is a standalone show that has two of the major characters, the Mandalorian, played by Pedro Pascal. He's a bounty hunter, and Baby Yoda, also known as Grogu. And so the Mandalorian is kind of a father figure to Grogu. And at the beginning of this movie, they're on a mission. They work for the New Republic now. And they're sort of cleaning up some of the old imperial despots and dictators that are still out there in the galaxy that are causing problems. And so then they get sent out on a slightly different kind of mission. They have to work with the Hutts. Jabba the Hutt is gone, but there's two other Hutts that are running things, and they're kind of intergalactic gangsters. And he doesn't really want to deal with them because he knows there's going to be a double cross in there somewhere. But he's convinced with Grogu to go along and do that. And of course, there is a double cross, and they get led to different planets. They have to battle monsters. Things blow up. Grogu is super cute. And that's really all you need to know about the story. It is like watching four or five episodes of the television show strung together. It's bigger, it's louder, it's mostly made for IMAX. I saw it on an IMAX screen, and much of it was shot for the IMAX screen. So it is enormous. And when they have these big, like there's a dragon snake that is like the size of the Empire State Building. There are all kinds of cool monsters and that kind of stuff. That stuff makes your eyeballs dance, and it's really super cool, and it's fun. And The Mandalorian, if you like the character, you like him. He's kind of like a cross between a medieval knight and a ninja, and he's a bounty hunter, and he's played by Pedro Pascal, the immensely popular Pedro Pascal, but you rarely ever see his face. In the total runtime of the film, maybe for 5 minutes, you see his face. So it could be almost anyone in that suit.
1: Yeah, who knows is actually in the suit?
2: Who knows? I mean, if he's not in the suit, I heard what he made for this movie, it's the best acting job in the world, because he's only in it really then for about five minutes otherwise, and then doing the voiceover. But it's all about Grogu. It's all about Baby Yoda.
1: Okay, so let me ask you this question, because I think the thing for me with Star Wars is always the technology. Like, I like the spaceships. I like the machines. And so when the machines are in it, I think it's awesome. When it's like slimy creatures, I'm like, mer, mer, right? Like, I like the space stuff.
2: Okay, well, you're going to be maybe slightly underwhelmed by The Mandalorian and Grogu. There are some cool spacecrafts and things and that sort of thing. But really, this is about battling big creatures and, you know, all that kind of stuff. So you might not dig this so much, but Grogu is so adorable. He doesn't speak. He just makes little kind of sounds, and but he's got very soulful eyes. He's very endearing, and to me, I think that's what is going to grab people here, because you've got this 2-hour and 15-minute long movie where really, I mean, you know, stuff happens in it, obviously, but it's more like a theme park ride with lots of ups and downs than it is a story. There's just, oh, look, there's a big creature that we're going to have to battle now for the next 10 minutes. And, you know, you don't really learn all that much about the backstories of the creatures or the main characters. They're just sort of there. And if you know who they are, great. If not, you know, Grogu's still really cute, even if you don't know who he is. And so I think that the thing that makes this work is the spirit of loyalty and love between the Mandalorian and Grogu. I think that makes up for the lack of meaningful storytelling. But also, there's an unexpected cameo in here. There's this four-armed kind of, almost like, it looks like a little monkey or something, who's a fry cook at the beginning of the movie. And it's voiced by Martin Scorsese, and that's pretty fantastic. I love that.
1: I think that that's part of the part that always got me with it was the Mandalorian show was that, yeah. I'm like, give me more pew pew, you know?
2: Yep.
1: So, okay. Fair enough. I do like Yoda though. He's pretty awesome. That guy, he knows a lot. Okay. So it's booze and reviews. So Richard takes that movie review. What are we going to sit down and have for cocktails?
2: We're going to have blue milk or Bantha milk. And, this is the most iconic beverage from the Star Wars films. Luke Skywalker drinks it at the Lars homestead in Star Wars Episode 4, A New Hope. That's the first movie. For those going strictly, in order, it's one that came out in 1977. It is a rich blue-colored milk produced by female Banthas who are common on Tatooine and other Outer Rim planets. So, to make one of those, you need 2 ounces of gin, or you can use coconut rum or vodka for creamier versions, half an ounce of blue curacao, half an ounce of cream of coconut. You can find stuff called creme de cacao, which you can find in cocktail stores. You can use that. 3/4 of an ounce of fresh lime juice, 3/4 of an ounce of pineapple juice, a little bit of almond syrup, a little bit of vanilla syrup. You shake with ice until chilled. You strain it into a Collins glass over ice, put a little sugar rim on it, and it's creamy, it's blue, and it'll kind of put you in the mind of the Bantha milk that Luke Skywalker drinks.
1: It sounds sweet.
2: Yeah, it's sweet. You're probably only having one of these.
1: I think I was going to say, yeah. This might be a one and done kind of scenario. Okay. Booze and Reviews, Richard Crowe, Star Wars, The Mandalorian, and Grogu. What's next?
2: The Jedi Mind Trick. So this is refreshing. It's kind of got a greenish, mysterious kind of feel to it, which kind of, I think, evokes Jedi persuasion powers. So you need 2 ounces of gin, 1 ounce of elderflower liqueur, like Saint Germain. You should have that just for the cool bottle, for no other reason. 1/2 ounce of fresh lime juice, 4 cucumber slices. You muddle the cucumber in a shaker. So you put the cucumber in a shaker, and like a mortar and pestle style, you muddle it and you break it up a little bit. You add the other ingredients and the ice and you shake it 28 times at least, strain into a chilled martini glass and make sure that you strain it. Otherwise, you're going to have giant chunks of cucumber in it. Garnish it with a cucumber slice, and it's refreshing and has a green kind of tint that feels kind of outer spacey.
1: That feels summery there, Richard.
2: Yep.
1: Okay, Yoda. Yoda's in the show, Baby Yoda. Now, yep. Of course, Baby Yoda's not boozing like older Yoda.
2: No, he's but, not. But older Yoda, I heard, enjoys a cocktail. Maybe that's true. Maybe it's not. So there's one that you'll make with called a Yoda's Green Elixir, or Drink Me, You Will, it's called, depending on where you find the recipe. It's 1 ounce of melon liqueur, an ounce of citrus vodka, 1/2 ounce of sour mix, 1/2 ounce of lemon lime soda on top. So you shake the first 3 ingredients with ice, you strain it into a martini glass, and then give it a squirt of soda and garnish with a lemon twist, and away you go.
1: I love this. It's great stuff as always. Check out the movie if you want to get it. I'll still go see it because I think a Baby Yoda would be worth it. I mean,
2: Baby Yoda's worth it.
1: Yeah, Mandalorian and Grogu, Star Wars, the latest of the movies, and the drinks to go with it. As always, Booze and Reviews, Richard Crouse. Thank you, my friend.
2: Thank you.
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0: The United States president was recently in China. And he, the whole delegation went, and then they left. And they took nothing with them. There are some stories out there that say this, and I checked out Snopes and all the things online to find out if they're true or not. And then we have a new article about Canada and no drones from China in Canada. We've heard of the Huawei stories and spy stuff. And so I thought we would go right to the guy that can help us understand it. And Michel Junot-Katsuya is here, former CSIS dude, former senior intelligence officer for CSIS. So I figure it's a good start. Michel, thanks for joining us.
1: Always a pleasure, my friend.
0: So the story, I checked it out. Like, it's sort of been unpacked on Snopes, which is, you know, disproving it. It was a New York Post claim that the White House threw away everything the Chinese officials gave them. All gifts, lanyards, pins, everything. Now, this has not been disproven as a thing. They haven't found any reason to believe it's not true. And on top of that, it kind of makes sense, I would imagine. So is this something that is typical fare to not take gifts like this home from a place like China just in case?
1: It's not necessarily a typical thing, unfortunately, because too many politicians or elected officials that go over there neglect the security element. But it's definitely a very good reflex to do such a thing. I would not discard them. I would actually examine them. I would like to see if there was an attempt with one device or another, with one gift or another, to a specific, given to a specific individual, to try to identify what kind of tactic or strategy was deployed. Because, you know, we could have, and it's been going around for a long period of time, just to give you an example, to receive a coin seems to be, you know, non-offensive, but actually inside the coin, we've been doing this for decades, we could put a tracking device, which will identify some people. Matter of fact, not a long time ago, some defense contractor in the U.S. were caught with coins that were Canadian coins that were given to them by some individual that we suspect from Russia. But again, it's speculation. But at this point, it's to tell you how small a device can be crafted in a way that they will be able to spy, either to track some movement or lessening device in certain element. For example, in Russia many years ago, the American ambassador received a beautiful carved eagles. But in the carving eagles, there was some lessening device that the Russian intelligence were capable to listen to every conversation that the American ambassador had in his office. So it's a game that has been practiced for a long period of time. When it looks like a nice gift received, something might have been planted into it that will play tricks. So if I was a counterintelligence person responsible for that trip, I would say, give me all this. I will examine them. If there's nothing, we'll return them to you. But if there's something, we'll be capable to counter an attempt from an hostile service.
0: That story about the carved eagle from Russia, I mean, that's like RFID, like that technology. This was like 1945 or 55 or something like that. That technology is the same technology that's in your credit card today. So the way your credit, this is fascinating. You spy people are crazy. So you take your credit card, you put it next to the machine, the little tap area, and it has a little beam of electricity, this little field that is there. And what it does is it there's a little antenna inside the card that picks up on that electricity, charges the chip in the card, and the chip goes, bloop, ID, right? That's it. That's all it does.
1: Correct.
0: And that's how the Eagle worked, is that they would beam electricity at the Eagle and it would light up the antenna inside and start recording. Like it was, or broadcasting. It's fascinating stuff. So I suppose when you look at lanyards, I mean, if you're talking about coins and you're talking about, you know, the way that it works in your credit card, a lanyard, a pin, all those things would be very suspect for places to do this kind of stuff.
1: Indeed, indeed. And like I said, it's a question of simply, depending on what people wants to know, tracking your movement can be something that we turn into a listening device. That's the name of the game. And that's the reason why I think it is a good counterintelligence reflex to take those gifts away and examine them at least, not discard them, because you're losing an opportunity to understand some of the craft used by the opposing.
0: Yeah, I guess once you figure out how they're doing it, then you know where to look for the item that's spying on you, yeah?
1: Correct. Or even sometimes you can still leave it in place, but produce counterintelligence on purpose. And then you confuse the cards for the other guys because you feed them with the wrong information. But that's another level.
0: Yeah, that's like gossip, right? You spread bad gossip to find out who's spreading the gossip.
1: Yeah.
0: Fascinating. So the images that were shared online, those have been largely proven to be fake AI images, which were a bin of stuff. But the way it was described is that everybody had to put their stuff in a bin. And I would just assume that that stuff's not let on Air Force One, if you will, and it's taken back on a different kind of plane in a different kind of place that all can get looked at. I imagine that that's what they would do, is keep that away from the leaders.
1: Exactly, exactly. And probably take it back to the embassy and use a diplomatic bag to return it to the U.S. and in the U.S. examine it more truly.
0: Diplomatic bag means that no one can open it?
1: That's right. It's untouchable.
0: That's cool. I like your job. I don't know. You're retired, and I don't know how you don't look over your shoulder or live in a log cabin in the woods. That's what I don't understand.
1: I'm not necessarily with the government anymore. Doesn't mean that I'm not still working for the private sector doing something similar to what I've done before. Yeah. So, because that's one of the challenges that we currently have in our industry, is that there's too many naivety within the business world in Canada.
0: Right.
1: And the Canadian government is responsible for that, because for too long, we spoke no evil, so we saw no evil. And unfortunately, the other opponent used that abundantly.
0: We're going to have to leave it there. Michel Junot-Katsuya, thank you, as always. Your world's fascinating to me, my friend. Thanks for joining us.
1: Always a pleasure, my friend. Cheers.
0: Okay, so there you go. The device is not coming back to the United States after being in China. Former intelligence officer at CSIS with the inside scoop on all the listening and spying devices. Oh, that's so cool.

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6: From the National Newsroom of the Canadian Press, I'm David Augustine. The House of Commons reconvenes today for the final stretch of sitting days before the summer recess with the budget bill and conservative motion set for debate.
7: Conservative leader Pierre Poilievre says he plans to push for a debate on how the government handles First Nations land claims. Legislation to implement the spring economic update, which includes other measures like the police authority to search mail with a warrant, continues to work its way through the House of Commons. International politics will also be in play as Foreign Affairs Minister Anita Anand prepares to host her Chinese counterpart later this week, the first visit to Canada of its kind since 2016. Prime Minister Mark Carney heads to New York midweek to advance efforts to attract international investment to Canada. Brenda Molina Navidad, The Canadian Press.
6: One of the activists whose Gaza-bound aid flotilla was intercepted in international waters by Israeli forces says they went through 4 days of continued beatings and torture. Sebastian Tau made the comments as he, Michael France, and Mary Grace Matheson returned Sunday to Vancouver, greeted by hundreds of people at the airport. He says elderly members of the flotilla were beaten, some badly injured, and were deprived of medication. Israeli prison officials have denied those claims. Premiers from Western Canada and the Northern Territories are set to gather in Alberta beginning today to discuss business, trade, and their neighboring relationships, all while the host province stews over a monumental question of quitting Confederation.
8: The conference is to focus on trade, the economy, energy security, defense, and nation-building projects. But a number of leaders say they expect to discuss the province's upcoming plebiscite on separation. BC Premier David Eby says it's ironic to hold the meeting in a province where the premier appears to be set the table to leave the country. Well, Manitoba Premier Wab Kanu says his number one agenda item at the conference will be expressing his love for Canada. Bill Graveland, The Canadian Press, Kananaskis, Alberta.
6: The Ontario government is heading to court to try to block the release of internal documents tied to its controversial blue license plates.
9: The move follows repeated orders from Ontario's Information and Privacy Commissioner, who ruled the records must be disclosed after a Freedom of Information request by the Canadian Press. The Ford government argues that the documents contain confidential policy advice about how to deal with the plates, which were rolled out in 2020 and were quickly criticized for being hard to read at night and falling apart quickly. The commissioner had already rejected the position twice, finding there is strong public interest in understanding how the province planned the rollout and eventual replacement of the plates. Opposition parties say the court challenge is part of a broader pattern of reduced transparency, while the government insists it is simply defending cabinet decision-making confidentiality. John Kennedy, The Canadian Press.
6: And a union representing Metro Vancouver workers has launched an indefinite overtime ban amid a labor dispute with the regional district. The job action affects water, sewer, and maintenance operations, with workers also refusing standby duties and out-of-scope assignments. This is The Canadian Press. In sports, the Montreal Canadiens are aiming to take a 2-1 lead in the NHL's best-of-seven Eastern Conference final tonight when they take on the Carolina Hurricanes. Montreal opened the series on the road with a split, winning 6-2 on Thursday and losing 3-2 in overtime on Saturday. Meanwhile, the Vegas Golden Knights took a 3-0 lead in the West final after beating the President's Trophy-winning Colorado Avalanche 5-3 last night, despite trailing 3-0 after the first period. The Toronto Blue Jays opened a 3-game series against the visiting Miami Marlins tonight with right-hander Treya Savage on the mound. The Jays won 2 of 3 over the weekend against the visiting Pittsburgh Pirates to improve their record to 25-28. The New York Knicks can punch their ticket to the NBA Finals with a win tonight against the host Cleveland Cavaliers. The Knicks lead the best of seven Eastern Conference Finals 3-0. Last night, the San Antonio Spurs tied the West Finals at 2-2 with a 103-82 win over the visiting Oklahoma City Thunder. From the Canadian Press, I'm David Augustine.
10: The Force was with the Mandalorian. The first Star Wars film to hit the big screen in nearly 7 years is looking at a $100 million start once the long holiday weekend is over. The Mandalorian and Grogu has brought in $82 million so far. A member of the band Pink Floyd has died. Mark Mayfield now with more on the band's saxophonist Dick Parry.
11: On Friday, guitarist David Gilmour shared the news on social media, saying, "My dear friend Dick Parry died this morning," adding that his saxophone playing was a signature of enormous beauty that is known to millions and is such a big part of songs such as "Shine On You Crazy Diamond," "Wish You Were Here," "Us and Them," and "Money." Parry also toured with The Who and Gilmour's early 2000s solo bands. He was 83 years old. I'm Mark Mayfield.
10: Stephen Colbert has moved on. Just 23 hours after his network show ended, the former CBS Late Show host appeared as the guest host of the Monroe County, Michigan public access TV show Only in Monroe on Friday night. He was joined by Jack White, who served as musical director, actor Steve Buscemi, and Jeff Daniels, while rap icon Eminem served as the fire marshal and approved a decision to burn the remnants of the CBS studio set. That's entertainment. I'm Daria Albinger.
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14: Every single Wednesday, we talk conspiracies with the gang from the Uncover Up podcast. Dr. Lee Kunla is with us tonight for the weekend. The 1971 stolen FBI files is the conversation. So big it changed the laws, in fact. And are you sick of tipping? If you are, you're not the only one. How much do you tip? My rule is, if I'm standing up, I'm probably not tipping. If I'm standing up to get my food, and if I'm standing up to pay, there's probably not a tip coming your way. Ooh, I didn't mean for that to rhyme, but it kind of works. Wayne Smith is here, and depending on Wayne's performance, he may or may not get 5%, 10%, or even 20% as a tip. We'll see how this goes. He's director of the Institute for Hospitality and Tourism Research and professor at Ted Rogers School of Hospitality and Tourism Management. Wayne, we want everyone to make money when they deserve it. I don't think people want to give money away when they don't.
15: Exactly. And the thing about tipping is there's a real pay equity issue here. You know, people should get paid based on their performance, not based on what someone thinks they should be able to get paid.
14: Ah, that's actually a really good point. Okay, so we all have agreements in society of a wage. And then if somebody wants to, in their agreement, make a little extra for a little extra good service, to me it seems really terrible that the assumption is that the clients will pay the extra wages that I don't have to pay. Now, I do understand that restaurants are in a tough place right now, without a doubt. Mm-hmm. I'm not glossing over that fact, but it becomes pretty problematic when the default is give me money, versus I'm going to work hard to earn a little extra from you, you know?
15: Well, the thing about it is there's a couple of things that make it really weird. One is, okay, if I'm working at Waffle House versus I'm working at the Keg, is the work really that different?
14: Yeah.
15: So I'm bringing out food to a table. I'm taking the order. I'm doing everything very similarly, right? You know, here's another example. If you go into a clothing store and someone helps you find a piece of clothing, helps you find your size, and spends 20 minutes with you, we don't think about tipping them. Mm. Or we go to Home Depot or pick your hardware store choice. I once had a person who sat there and explained to me 20 minutes how to fix some plumbing in my house. That probably saved me $500 of a plumber, right? Never thought about tipping him, but yet they're getting basically the same wage as the server's getting. Mm-hmm. So this is where there's a real... You know, in given the history of tipping that was coming out of Reconstruction, tipping has typically been used to pay minorities groups less. It's been used as an excuse to do that. do we really want to perpetuate a really bad habit, you know, and a bad ideal? And yes, some people make more by tipping, but there's a whole bunch of people in society, if you look at the history of tipping, that were held back by society because of that system.
14: Yeah, the history of it, where it comes from, is not all pretty, is it? There's no doubt about it. There are places that we've learned this week that, you know, don't even get a wage, and all they do is work for sort of tips, would be the commission, if you will, of all of it. How do we talk about tipping in a positive way, Wayne, that brings it back into a new agreement, if you will? I mean, because if it's optional to expectational, that's kind of the way it was optional and expectational was the thing. Then how do we talk about it in a way to make it be optional again, but make it be a source of pride, make it be a source of, you know, I am in a place today where I can give this person a little bit extra because they did a fantastic job and I was grateful. So how do we create that positively for everybody who goes to these restaurants?
15: Well, a couple of the ideas. One of the ideas I've heard, and we're actually seeing it getting beta tested right now, is you can walk into a restaurant, and you remember how we used to have smoking and non-smoking sections? Mm-hmm. But you're now getting a place where you could have tipping and non-tipping sections.
14: No way.
15: So if you choose the non-tipping section, exactly like you did with the lead, if you don't want to tip, you go in, you scan it on the QR code, you go pick up your food from a thing and bring it back to your table, and there's no tip expected. Or you can choose a tipping section, and you get to go through the normal service. So, you know, if I'm on a date, I'm probably picking the tipping section, right? Especially if I want a second date. But if I'm going in for a quick lunch, you know, I may choose the non-tipping section. And I think what we got to do is you're going to see service get more and more delineated by, if you're using the technology, it's going to be a lot less tipping than if you're having that human component to it. And I think when there's a choice, it makes a lot better for the consumer.
14: Yeah, yeah. I still struggle because there's two people. You know, there's still people just doing the job. We're still got the expectation part versus the optional part. So it's not perfect, but it seems like a pretty cool idea. Do you want to talk about gift cards and coupons? Because gift cards and coupons is another way that we change the standard of tipping.
15: Well, once again, when we're talking about this idea of. One of the things that drives me nuts with the technology, and I think this will drive everyone nuts, is that they now add the tip after tax. Mm-hmm. So if you're paying, and also for credit cards, there are places that are now taking the, if you tip by credit card, they're taking the credit card fee off the tip. Mm-hmm. So what would be the equivalent? So the businesses are paying for it, so they're going to take the credit card fee on, so you're not, that whole tip's not going to the server.
14: Right.
15: And then when we get into gift coupons, so do you tip on the coupon? Question's always been, do I tip on the price I actually paid or the price I would have paid?
14: Yeah, well, that's just it, is the price you would have paid. Some people say you have a $100 gift card, and you, that was the gift, and then you go in and you have $120 in dinner for you and your friend, and then do you tip on the $20 or do you tip on the $120? Some people don't agree with that.
15: Well, and the thing about tipping is that psychologically, most people tip the same amount no matter what. So if you think about a normal, your business interactions, most business interactions were, okay, they did exactly what I told them to do, they paid, and I forgot I did it 15 minutes afterwards, right? Mm-hmm. And in the vast, that is the vast majority of our cases. You know, if you think, there'll be some really extremely good, some really extremely bad, but most of them are, okay, it was good. I got what I paid for. Life is good. We'll move on. And I forget I did it 20 minutes later, you know? And if you think about that kind of experience, when we get into tipping, everyone ends up tipping what they tip anyway. So if you're a 20% person, you're a 20% person. If you're a 15% person, you're a 15% person. This whole idea of I tip based on your performance usually only ever works at the very extremes. Mm. So vast majority of the time, people are going to tip what they're going to tip anyway. It can be mediocre to very good, but they'll tip the exact same because that's what they tip.
14: Yeah.
15: It would take something being extraordinary, where they do something way out of their way to do something to get more, or they have to be tremendously bad to not get the tip.
14: On the text line, I get text messages saying, you should tip. You should help those people out. And I always push back on that because I say, who's to say that that person that's working that service job maybe they love it. Maybe during the day they do stock trading. Maybe they're rich. They just love working service. That's actually true. In fact, when you look at statistics on millionaires, millionaires are not the kind of careers always that you think they are. Teachers, servers become millionaires because they're generally good with their money. And so for us to walk into a coffee shop or whatever and order a coffee and think that we need to tip that person because they're hard up in life, that like it is such an egotistical thing to think it's a really great moment when you can give a tip to somebody and be able to say, thank you yes. for doing this for me today. And I think we've lost that magic.
15: And I would argue that most servers, given the nature of dealing with the public on a regular basis, a thank you is meaningful.
14: You might be onto something there because you know the valet tip.
15: Exactly.
14: The valet yep. tip, you generally have to hand them $10 or whatever and sure. shake their hand or whatever and say, you know, park it at the front or whatever sure. rich people say. But you had to look them in the eye. And it was yeah. a bit of an agreement, right, of thank you very much for the good service today. And I think that if we changed how we did it and we started actually tipping and looking them in the eye and saying thank you, I think it would change everything.
15: A simple thank you. People say thank you to the bus driver getting off the bus. We say thank you for all kinds of things in Canada. This should be one more thing, though. Just common courtesy. If someone's service is a mindset, this is what people don't understand. You either love to serve or you don't love to serve. You know, and I'm in a profession like that, too. You know, if you're doing it for a paycheck, it's very, very different than someone who does it because it's their passion and they're a zealot for it and they believe in education. Yeah. You know, so you can really see the difference in those mindsets.
14: Wayne Smith, PhD, Institute of Hospitality Tourism Research. He's the director there in Ted Rogers School of Hospitality and Tourism Management. Remember, hospitality is not only a career, it's actually an experience. And we can't lose that part. Thank you, Wayne.
15: Yep. I always say the heart of hospitality is its people.
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1: Dr. Lee Kunla is here. Uncover Up is the podcast, and there's a book for pre-sale on Amazon. I'll put the link in the description for everybody. Lee, what's the book called?
2: The book is called Uncover Up, How to Think Clearly in an Age of Conspiracies.
1: Nathan Radke is a co-author with Lee on this, and they both teach conspiracies, what goes in behind them, the history of them, the ones that are unanswered, the ones that are true, the ones that are false. It goes all different directions, that's for sure. We're going back in time. Jump in your hot tub time machine there, Lee. Where are we going?
2: We're going back to the night of the Frazier Muhammad Ali fight. It's 1971, March 8th, and there is a group of radicals who have decided to break into the Media Pennsylvania FBI field offices. And what they discover is one of the largest surveillance and disruption conspiracies that was organized by the American government to that time. It is wild.
1: Okay. Well, this sounds like the stuff of a movie, probably because I'm sure it has spawned many an idea of movies. What do they get up to anyway? We wonder why we don't trust the government. We don't trust the police. We don't trust, you know, the high level secret services, all those things. And, you know, recently there's been stuff on the news about the stuff in Mexico. I don't know if you've seen that. There was a car that blew up on a bridge, and the story on the news was this, the CIA that did it. Are they operating in Mexico without permission? Like, it just is flat out there all the time. So what were they getting up to, Lee?
2: Well, they were, so their story is absolutely remarkable. You're absolutely right. There is even a movie about it. It's called 1971. There's also an amazing book called The Burglary. But these are just ordinary folks. Well, this is one of the things that really struck me about this story. One guy's a taxi driver. One woman is a daycare operator. One guy's a college prof. Like, they are kind of your everyday people. They are the anti-war resistors. They are very frustrated about the Vietnam War, and they've been part of the resistance movement for a while and are getting frustrated that as the resistance movement to the war is escalating, so is the war. They also start to think to themselves, or start becoming suspicious, as other people were, that the FBI was surveilling them, that they were being infiltrated by FBI agents, and that, you know, things about what their, like, legal democratic activity that they were getting up to was being surveilled and disrupted. But they didn't have any proof. And so what they decided to do was they were going to break into the FBI and steal their records. This is, of course, back in the analog days when, you know, things were actually on paper. And they decided, though, of course, that the head offices, they were staffed 24 hours a day. So there's no way they were going to get in there. But a lot of the field offices had duplicates of the records. They had to hold, you know, room where they would just store the copies of the FBI records. And so they chose this out-of-the-way place where, you know, at the end of the day, the lights would get turned off, and there was just one security guy there who had spent the night.

0: and they were casing the joint. They got themselves all prepared, and then yeah, they broke in dressed in suits with suitcases, walked in. One guy picked the locks. They had a getaway car outside, and they took all the documents. They just filled in all their suitcases. They walked out, and they drove about 2 hours away to what they had sort of this like safe house. That, and they went through the documents over the next couple of weeks, and discovered this amazing surveillance program.
1: Amazing. Okay, so
0: amazing in a bad sense, or amazing in a very large and kind of scary sense.
1: Yeah, like, but at the same time, when they were kind of right. Right. Like they had a notion and that something was going on, and then they broke in.
0: Yeah.
1: Illegal.
0: Yes. Totally illegal.
1: I'm not endorsing that part of it. But when you look at, you know, hackers in today's world, they're like, something's going on. We're going to find out what it is. Right. Mm-hmm. And then they break in digitally and get the information that they're looking for so they can have that smoking gun. So we haven't come very far since 1971. The difference, of course, is the paper versus the computers, but They found something anyway against the laws. It might be, take a second, all things heist, because I love a good heist movie. Like, that's some pretty bold maneuvers. Let's just acknowledge that part.
0: Oh, yeah. And the heist, I mean, it was like a heist. You know, so one of the women, I think it was Bonnie Raines. She's a young woman, and she actually cases the joint a couple of weeks ahead of time, posing as a journalist student who wants to interview these FBI guys for a story she's doing for her kind of, you know, school newspaper. Mm-hmm. Of course, they're flattered that this young woman is taking an interest, and they take her around, sit her down in different rooms, show her everything. The whole time that she's pretending to take notes on what they're telling her, she's like, okay, this is the room where the files are. These are the rooms that are locked. This is where we'd have to go. And yeah, one guy, I think it was the taxi driver, he had sent away for a mail order lock picking course. And so he was learning to be a locksmith. Took him like 3 months, and he got, you know, he was like buying locks and doing it at home, and he got really proficient. Like, this was an actual heist. Hmm. And it was really dangerous. If they had gotten caught, like, they weren't onto the FBI's most wanted list for, I don't know how long, it was many years. And if they had gotten caught, which they didn't, they would have spent probably the rest of their life in prison.
1: Wow. Okay. So it was a big deal, and they got a lot of stuff.
0: Yeah, they did. So what this program is referred to today is COINTELPRO, if anybody wants to look it up. And it stands for Counterintelligence Operations. And it was basically headed by J. Edgar Hoover, who by that time had been the head of the FBI and made head of the FBI for life. And what they were doing was infiltrating Democratic political organizations, mostly on the left. These were not necessarily like organizations of the Democratic Party. These were just things like the civil rights organizations, anti-war movement, feminist groups, you know, people who were kind of doing local politics and stuff like that. They were infiltrating them, getting information on the members, and then even actually trying to disrupt stuff like sending people threatening letters, pretending they were other people, and trying to mess with their politics. Hmm. There's some really outrageous examples of that as well I can share with you.
1: Well, this is like a protest era, though, right?
0: Yeah.
1: Like, this is like a whole era. This is a psychedelic sort of hippie time. This is protest everything. I mean, there was a full-on youth movement that nobody could track. I mean, that sort of just was all things that they were trying to do.
0: Yeah, and look, I am not defending this program at all, but I have learned more in the decades that I've been studying this stuff that have softened me slightly, only slightly, and I don't agree with it at all, but the Soviet Union was using certain organizations in which to infiltrate American society and try and affect politics that way. And of course, if you're a government who has a big enemy like that on the horizon, it would be silly not to pay attention. I think, though, COINTELPRO really overstepped that kind of a mandate, that kind of idea that you and I might agree is responsible for our government to keep its citizens safe, they took it a lot further than I think, certainly that I'm comfortable with. And then when Americans themselves heard about it, they were not comfortable with it either.
1: It is interesting from the perspective of, well, maybe let's go backwards in time. Because, I mean, when you go back to the 1920s and you look at communism, right, and the communists that were infecting Britain, and then, of course, then you get World War II and all the things that started coming with the fascism and all that stuff, and that sort of cycle of things. It's all going to start to sound eerily familiar, I think, to everybody as these history things do repeat itself. Is this the kind of thing that we're seeing again? Lots of big protests, you have this sort of adoption of communism notions and all these things happening. Conspiracy Theories 1971, Dr. Lee Kunla is here. We come back, we'll find out if we're just in the hamster's wheel going through this all over again. Stand by.
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1: Dr. Lee Kunla, Uncover Up, the podcast, the classes that he and Nathan Radke teach, and the new book that's coming out. It'll be in the description of the podcast, by the way, if you want to grab it. Okay, so 1971, bunch of folks break into the FBI. They get a bunch of documents. They're rebelling. It's a protest era. They want to find out what's going on with the government. You just sort of echo or mirror what's going on today with hacking and all the releases of documents and all the secret things that have been going on here with like WikiLeaks and all those bits and pieces. Not much has really changed. And that yet at the same time, this was such an iconic access point to get so much information that confirms some of their beliefs. What was confirmed, Lee?
0: Well, their suspicion was that left-wing organizations in particular were being surveilled by the FBI. But what they discovered went so far beyond that kind of initial worry. I'll give you a couple of real touchpoint examples. There's an infamous letter sent to Martin Luther King Jr. Now, you can go onto Wikipedia, you can see the letter itself. There's basically no argument that this happened. And it was effectively, so it was a letter written to Dr. Martin Luther King Jr. on the eve of him accepting the Nobel Peace Prize. And it was insinuating that it was written by a member of his congregation representing a lot of people who felt the same. In fact, it was not. It was written by the FBI, by an FBI agent. And the letter insinuated that if he did not kind of step down and renounce his leadership position, that his infidelity would be made public and that his only real option at this point would be to take his own life. That's what this letter insinuated to him.
1: Wow.
0: And this was then later found actually in the files of, I think, the number two in the FBI, and it was written by the FBI. And this was one of the examples of how the FBI was not just surveilling, but was actively trying to manipulate the political opinions or positions of people who were doing these kinds of politics. Now, today, of course, Dr. Martin Luther King is a hero and also a hero in the United States. But in the early mid-1960s, certainly the FBI considered him a serious threat, potentially a communist asset. And that's just one of the stories. I mean,
1: yeah.
0: This was a surveillance program that went on for almost 20 years. It starts in 1956. I'll give you another example. The actress Jean Seberg. So she donated money to the Black Panther Party. And the Black Panther Party was, of course, a radical left-wing party that was did become quite militant. So the FBI started sending letters to her husband insinuating that she was having an affair with one of the Black Panther members, which was the only reason that she was supporting them. Now, at that time, she was pregnant. Seberg was pregnant. And this caused a lot of marital stress. But then that led to an actual fabricated story in a gossip magazine, also potentially co-written by the FBI, which suggested that the child was the child actually of this this relationship that was, you know, with a Black Panther Party member, which was not true. And from here on, of course, we can't make these connections. They're not solid. But this stress seems to have impacted her so badly that she did lose the child. And then later she went on to take her own life. Again, those connections are not obvious, and I'm not suggesting that. But this was another example of the way that the FBI was actually manipulating people who were trying to engage in the democratic system in ways that they thought was, you know, important.
1: Now, my understanding is this 1971 FBI break-in changed the law after
0: yes.
1: the fact. Egg on the face of the government, the FBI, all of it. But at the same time, changed the law. And I just want to flag one thing. You know, you've heard a lot about Donald Trump claiming that FBI leader so-and-so is out to get me. And then in today's world, in the context of only today, you'd be like, how is that possible? He's like the FBI police guy. Like, it's not politics. Well, down in the States, you do elect some of the sheriffs and various people, right? And if in 1971, political agendas were behind the FBI, you can kind of see why leaders today would accuse the FBI of things like this. Keep in mind, Donald Trump was a young man back then. So, yeah. Right. So like they would have seen all these things unfold. And now I'm not justifying anything Donald Trump does by any means, but you can kind of see the pattern again. And that's what I'm bringing up is the pattern. How did it change the law?
0: Well, and again, this is something that I find is an important difference to today. You're absolutely right to note that we've had these big revelations, be it with Edward Snowden or WikiLeaks or whatever. The difference here was that when this stuff started being published in newspapers, people got absolutely outraged about it, and it led to what's called the Church Commission. And the Church Commission was by Senator Frank Church and others. These were elected senators, and they were outraged by what was going on. And they basically had an airing of all their grievances, where they had a public hearing where they brought the CIA, the head of the CIA, head of the FBI, and they confronted them saying, like, what are you guys up to? Basically, the elected members of government were shocked that the unelected and to some extent secret elements of the government had gone out of control. I mean, the CIA was doing mind control experiments and kind of medical torture, while the FBI is trying to disrupt democratic, engagement of American citizens. And so they put a stop to these programs. As far as we know, they've never, started up again. They put constraints. This is also where we get the Freedom of Information Act, where, now you can actually, it's been rolled back, but you can actually ask your government to tell you what it's doing about certain things. This emerges from the Church Commission. Now, in the Church Commission, we also discover all these other things that they were doing. This is when we discover, for example, that the CIA was working on a heart attack gun and, just kind of this James Bond 1970s outrageousness. I know.
1: It's crazy. Okay. It's wild. It really was just sort of, here's a bunch of money, go make stuff happen. But this is also Cold War time, right? They're doing everything, we're doing everything.
0: Well, exactly. And what was at stake, and we've talked about this before, what was at stake was the life of all living things on the planet, because we had entered into a world not long before 1971, just basically in, 1949, I think, is when the Soviets detonate their atomic bomb, when we now have two superpowers with world-ending technology. Yeah. And this, I think, does something to policymakers. When you are tasked as the head of the FBI to make absolutely sure that there are no communists infiltrating American society, and then you're given a ton of money and no oversight and what you're doing about it, I think these kinds of things become somewhat predictable. And I also think that the people who I would look at here as being clearly in the wrong weren't doing it out of, evil, nefarious intentions. They were trying to keep their country safe. I don't think that this was the way to do it, but I feel like I have some empathy for their approach.
1: Isn't that interesting? Criminality always comes from that perspective of two people both trying to do the right thing. Right? And it does.
0: Exactly.
1: Now, just for the sake of context, because you said 1945 there and with Japan and the bomb, to 1971 is 25 years. Mm. 26.
0: Right? 26.
1: Oh. That's the difference of today's smartphone versus how long it was that we got an iPod.
0: Wow.
1: So it's not very long ago.
0: It's not that long ago. It's true. When you think about the historical time, it seems so much different than today, but you're absolutely right. I mean, in my living memory, this is just the smartphone just appeared yesterday.
1: Yeah. Well, and like 50 Cent was making bangers that we were dancing to in the club. This is the thing. This is the difference is it's not that long ago, and you can kind of see why people are affected by it. It's amazing. 1971 is the event. What was it called? The proper name for people to look it up?
0: Oh, the group are, they have this amazing title. I should have led with that. The Citizens Commission to Investigate the FBI is the radical group that did it. Check out The Burglary by Betty Metzger is a book that recounts this, or the movie 1971, which recounts it as well.
1: All right. Dr. Lee Kunla, the description for the podcast has a link to the book. As always, thank you, sir.
0: Thank you.
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1: Well, looks like the Americans are taking their toys and going home. Richard Shimuka is here. Apparently, we have like a board of military folks that get together and they're like, military things. And now Trump says we're not doing that anymore. How's that, Richard Shimuka, for oversimplifying it?
2: Yeah, I mean, if I could be super blunt, I think it's not that important. It's not even Trump himself. I mean, you have to be pretty clear. It's Elbridge Colby, Undersecretary of Policy at Department of Defense. There's, I think, real questions whether or not he actually speaks for the entire U.S. government. I think he may have just been a bit of what I would call a policy entrepreneur and pushed forward this idea just to, you know, because he thought maybe his boss would like it. And it's not clear. I have doubts that this is some sort of concerted effort that's being undertaken by the administration in order to force Canada in some sort of grand plan. I'd be a little hesitant, skeptical to make some sort of response to it.
1: It is right before they're about to negotiate the free trade agreement. So what is the military board and is it new?
2: The Department of Homeland Defense has existed since the 1940s, and it was initially intended to be sort of a talking place for coordinating defense of our both policies on defense. It's become increasingly less important as the years have gone on, and it's really not a place where much had actually occurred, but it certainly is not as relevant as it once was, to the extent where I believe it has been meeting for at least 2 years now.
1: The accusation about the lack of spending accurate or relevant?
2: It is a real challenge because Canada didn't spend on defense for over a decade to sort of pull itself out of this ditch, right? The reality is that most of our new capability won't start arriving for another 4 years. We won't really have a much more capable military until probably 2035 or so. And the reality, that's just, there's no escaping that, right? There are certain things that can be done that can kind of help push this along a bit, but it's really not, it's really a sort of a real challenge, I think, to get it, go for it. And the concerns, I think, are valid.
1: When we look around the world, though, the perception of Canada, a lot of it has been sort of thrown about that Canada's never going to spend the money on the military, so don't plan on it. Is that truly how the world looks at us, Richard?
2: I think within the U.S. government, and I don't just mean the Trump administration, but I think there's a bipartisan view that Canada's not been a great partner. I think right now you see, just because, let's say, the Democrats are very much just anything Trump says is not, is they reject that, they're kind of being nice to Canada, but behind the scenes there is a deeply ingrained view that Canada isn't spending, and there's concerns that after the Trump administration leaves, it still won't spend, right? I think with some of our allies, I think they are waiting for Canada to actually show up with real capabilities. It's nice to say you've hit 2%. 2%'s, remember, the floor, right? That's the bare minimum you have to spend. And many countries are well past, have been well past that for a decade or more, right? So, and just reaching that isn't enough. And the level of capability that Canada actually provides is not significant. And as I said before, there's just, it will take probably a decade before we actually show up with real new systems that can really contribute to security for our allies and partners internationally.
1: Are we falling into the old trap that it was before World War II, like America's mentality used to be, which was that, oh, we've got these big oceans, no one can hurt us now. And then we look around the world and we see a race. Everybody seems to be buying more submarines. Everybody's doing all this stuff. Are we still stuck in the past?
2: I think a large proportion of Canadians do not want to spend on, have, I wouldn't say they haven't wanted to spend on defense, but think that they are doing enough, right? They go to an air show or they see, you know, Canadian troops on the news and think that that's, you know, that's, we're doing our fair part, right? And the reality is that we've not been doing our fair part. We're not even close. You look at the arms race that's occurring in the Western Pacific right now, where states like South Korea, Japan, Philippines, Australia, even India are deeply concerned by the territorial aggression that's occurring with China. And they are looking for partners desperately. You are seeing, after decades of real mistrust and acrimony between Japan and South Korea, real efforts to sort of work together because they see the threat as it is. And Canada's ability to do anything is non-existent. We're a complete non-player when you know, many of our leaders profess us to be a international player and a middle power. We're nothing, right? We don't have any credibility whatsoever. So I think Canadians don't have any appreciation of that fact when we are supposed to be a G7 economy, when our economy is only 30% smaller than the United Kingdom, and yet we punch almost a magnitude less than what they can do.
1: That's telling. That's interesting, right? I don't know. I mean, what does it take? I mean, it takes a lot to get caught up because, I mean, not only do we have to spend the 2%, but we need to get caught up for like decades.
2: Well, so NATO has a guideline by 2032 that you're supposed to have 3.5% at your core GDP spending. That's not even enough. Because if you think, I'll give an analogy. If you have a car and you've just not done any maintenance on it, no oil, no brakes, no nothing for, you know, a decade, let's say, you have to catch up, right? And that's kind of where the Canadian Armed Forces and the Canadian military is. The recent announcement is about the snowbirds. That is a product of not having a pilot training system, delaying on procuring the F-35 to the extent where a large proportion of pilots said, I'm done with this. I don't want to fly an aircraft that's 50 years old. And if you're even considering giving me another aircraft like the Gripen, I know where your priorities lie. I know there's only really one aircraft that's going to allow me to do my job correctly. And that's, you know, that thinking is replicated across every single segment of the Canadian Armed Forces. You think about our frigates, which are basically on their last legs. Our army doesn't really have air defense. When we watch day after day what goes on in Ukraine, where drones are basically eliminating half of the Russian army, right? And Canada does not have an effective system to even counter that. And so it will take more than a decade to bring back the Canadian Forces to having some sort of level of standing that makes them a realistic military force. And I, again, the big reason why I think Canadians are willing to spend on defense now is because they hear some rhetoric, empty rhetoric by the Trump administration about 51st state and stuff like that. And I really have to wonder, after he leaves, are they really going to be willing to spend more, despite the fact that the international situation is probably worse, like really much more dangerous than before? I don't know. And it really concerns me.
1: Richard Shimuka, it's grounding, and I always appreciate the insight and conversation, my friend. Thank you very much.
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10: From the National Newsroom of the Canadian Press, I'm David Augustine. One of the activists whose Gaza-bound aid flotilla was intercepted in international waters by Israeli forces says they went through 4 days of continuous beatings and torture. Sebastian Tao made the comments as he, Michael France, and Mary Grace Matheson returned yesterday to Vancouver, greeted by hundreds of people at the airport. He says elderly members of the flotilla were beaten, some badly injured, and were deprived of medication.
11: We had nothing but stale and frozen bread and hardly enough water to keep anybody going for 2 days on the prison ships. And once we were in Ashdod, we were taken to Ketziad prison, which is an infamous prison where Palestinian children, Palestinian political prisoners, and hostages have been kept and tortured and starved to death and are still there.
10: After the 12 Canadians were detained, Israel's national security minister released a video taunting the activists while they were kneeling and had their faces to the ground with their hands bound. The union in Nova Scotia representing about 3,500 striking long-term care workers has rejected the government's claim that the union refused to return to the bargaining table on the weekend. On Saturday, Seniors Minister Barbara Adams said the government asked to resume negotiations Friday, Saturday, or Sunday, but Adams said the union decided to wait. Canadian Press reporter Michael McDonald says workers are holding out on one issue.
12: The issue is pay. There's no question about that. That is what the current offer on the table is all about. And there are some benefits that are talked about, but there's no question that the people who work in this sector, many of them make very low wages, and they want that change.
10: The government has released details of a contract offer that it says was presented to the union May 7th. The offer includes wage increases between 12% and 24% over 4 years, retroactive pay to 2023, evening and weekend premiums, plus access to a defined benefit pension. In the U.S., a kidnapper's call turned out to be an AI scam. A so-called kidnapper claimed he had a Bay Area woman's daughter, Sarah, but what he had was her voice.
13: Aaron West with Operation Shamrock says the scammers likely took audio from Sarah's social media.
14: They can clone it.
13: It's part of what West is calling a scamdemic.
14: It's only getting worse, and it will only continue to get worse.
13: So the best advice she can offer is if you believe you're in a crisis, take a second and stay skeptical. Dryden Quigley, ABC News.
10: And Prime Minister Mark Carney may have been the first Canadian to ever hoist the FIFA World Cup trophy. The honor is typically reserved for tournament winners, but Carney got to do it as he welcomed FIFA President Gianni Infantino to Ottawa Sunday. Infantino has called for Canadian flags to be flown from every window during the tournament to show the world Canada is ready to play. This is the Canadian Press. In sports, the Vegas Golden Knights rallied from a 3-0 deficit to beat the Colorado Avalanche 5-3 and take a 3-0 series lead. Tomas Hertl scored the game-winning goal in the third period as Vegas moved within one win of the Stanley Cup final. Sportsnet has the call. Colorado star Nathan MacKinnon appeared to injure his knee during the game but continued playing. The Golden Knights overcame playoff history, entering the night 0-19 when trailing by 3 goals in a postseason game. Game 4 goes tomorrow. Team Canada has a day off today at the World Men's Hockey Championship in Switzerland after clinching top spot in Group B with a 5-1 win over Slovakia yesterday. Canada has 5 regulation wins and 1 overtime victory and finishes preliminary round play tomorrow against Czechia. The quarterfinals get underway on Thursday. And the Everett Silvertips and Kitchener Rangers square off tonight in a battle of 1-0 teams at the Memorial Cup tournament in Kelowna, BC. From the Canadian Press, I'm David Augustine.
15: The Force was with the Mandalorian. The first Star Wars film to hit the big screen in nearly 7 years is looking at a $100 million start once the long holiday weekend is over. The Mandalorian in Grogu has brought in $82 million so far. A member of the band Pink Floyd has died. Mark Mayfield now with more on the band's saxophonist, Dick Parry.
16: On Friday, guitarist David Gilmour shared the news on social media, saying, "My dear friend Dick Parry died this morning," adding that his saxophone playing was a signature of enormous beauty that is known to millions and is such a big part of songs such as "Shine On You Crazy Diamond," "Wish You Were Here," "Us and Them," and "Money." Parry also toured with The Who and Gilmour's early 2000s solo bands. He was 83 years old. I'm Mark Mayfield.
15: Stephen Colbert has moved on. Just 23 hours after his network show ended, the former CBS Late Show host appeared as the guest host of the Monroe County, Michigan public access TV show Only in Monroe on Friday night. He was joined by Jack White, who served as musical director, actor Steve Buscemi, and Jeff Daniels, while rap icon Eminem served as the fire marshal and approved a decision to burn the remnants of the CBS studio set. That's entertainment. I'm Daria Albinger.
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1: More reasons why we are paying more for food. The food professor, Dr. Sylvain Charlevoix, is going to be here. We're going to talk about these hidden costs, and we pay for packaging, except the packaging doesn't ever get any better. Figure that out. It's hidden in the food cost. Plus, if you're applying for jobs and you can't seem to cut through, don't blame AI. That's not what's causing it. We're going to learn what might be in the way and how you can get around it next. Applying for a job. Many of you have shared at 71010 on the text line that hundreds of jobs and not so much as a response. Now, I've speculated on the radio many, many times that the problem is not you, my friends. The problem is that little checkbox somewhere along the application process that says, are you left-handed? Are you 6 feet tall? Like, it's one little checkbox, and you get filtered out of the process because you answered it honestly or whatever, and you didn't realize that that was actually one of their conditions of hiring you. Here's one of the other things that's been batted about on the internet. AI is getting in the way. AI is deciding that I'm not good enough. What does AI need to know? I still stand by the notion that it's the checkbox. I have a couple of people here that also were curious about this conversation and really wanted to dig into it. So, Shelley Billinghurst is here, president of Higher Value Inc. Kim Wilkinson as well, owner of Verve Recruitment Group. That means they deal with hiring people. I'm hoping they can answer the question. And Shelley, you guys were kind of curious about similar things.
2: Yeah, absolutely. So first of all, thanks, Shane. Great to meet you. Thanks for having us on the show. I talk endlessly about talent acquisition, and a lot of what I do is work on the employer side. So we work with companies that need to hire sometimes thousands of people. And the question kept coming up, you know, is AI getting in the way? Like, are companies using AI to filter me out, like right at the front end of the process? And so we thought, let's get some data around this. Like, let's do a survey. So this is just in Canada, and went out and asked the question, are you using AI to screen candidates as they apply? And what we found was pretty shocking. I went on the employer side. Kim and I joined forces because she's got over 100,000 followers on LinkedIn. And so, Kim, you went out and asked, what was the question that you asked job seekers?
3: Yeah, we went out and asked essentially that, just that. Do you believe that AI is an obstacle between you getting a job interview? So I know that's a concern of theirs, is that AI is making decisions before they're getting in front of a human being's eyes. And I mean, it was almost 100% of almost 2,000 job applicants who believed that AI absolutely was interfering with their job search in a negative way.
1: Well, we got to blame somebody, don't we? So we might as well blame the nameless computer. So what were the results then, Kim? Did you find out that this was or was not the case?
3: Well, from Shelley's poll, on the employer side, it was over 80% that of employers that said, no, we are in fact not using AI as a first line sort of screener of resumes. So there's a huge disconnect here on what's happening and what is believed to be happening for sure.
1: Okay, Shelley, so if employers are not using AI, then what's the problem?
2: So, Shane, you had it right. It is screener questions. That's not AI. That's a yes, no. That is what employers are using. And so a very small percentage are using AI on the front end to screen. And those are typically very large staffing agencies.
1: Shelley, that says to me that I'm getting the wrong people coming through. This is a, we're asking the wrong questions and getting the wrong answers scenario.
2: It is true. And the systems are built that way, Shane. The real problem on the employer side is that they are now getting thousands. Some companies will get up to 1,000 people apply, and they only need to fill one job. So that means 999 people are disappointed. So how do you choose? You know, at some point, it just becomes looking at every fifth resume, because it's humanly impossible to look through that many applicants. It's fatiguing. And so for job seekers, you know, I think part of the problem is they've got too much to choose from. You can go and look at hundreds of jobs. You could spend your whole day online just applying for jobs. And they are right? They're going online and just applying for anything that looks close versus, am I really qualified for this job? So there is definitely another disconnect because employers are trying to find a way to cause a little bit of friction in the apply process because there's no way that they, without an army of recruiters reading the resumes, there's no way you can get through it all. So the technology has made it so easy for you to apply. It's a couple clicks and you can apply. Okay, so if you get back the effort that you put in, what do you expect when all you're doing is sitting behind a screen and clicking?
1: Can you talk to my kids, by the way?
4: Sure.
1: That'd be great. Shelly, how are we using AI to get jobs? Are companies actually using AI? Because if they're not using it on the input, are they using it on the output?
2: So I think that's where AI can be used for good. I think, certainly sophisticated organizations like the big five in any industry sector, they're using AI for things like candidate, what we call, this is a term that we use, we call it candidate nurture. But it's much, Shane, it's much like a company that is looking for business and they use a client relationship management tool. When did you reach out to them? Do you keep your leads warm? So now, they use AI for it because there's no way you can remember the hundreds of leads that you may have. So, you know, if you think about using that exact same technology, because there's nothing new about it, but treating people like humans, treating them like, I got your resume for this role. We found somebody better who's got more direct experience. But in the meantime, we put you into a nurture campaign. And we use that to maintain communication and contact. And when a role comes up that's a closer match, using AI to say, here's all the people that have already applied. Why don't we reach out to them first? Right? Because otherwise you're in this continuous loop of advertising and are always hoping people find you versus the people that have already found you as an employer.
1: Well, with AI, you could really take that and I mean, you can tell with click-throughs on the emails to know that who's interacting with it, and just even have that stat bubble up to the top. It is interesting. There's one particular stat here is that the recurring comment that I get online is, I've never heard back.
2: It is something I believe the applicant tracking systems, we've created this behavioral problem where we're generating people applying to hundreds of jobs because they never hear back. So they figure it's a numbers game. Mm-hmm. Right. If I send out 100 applications, I may hear back from one. That is by and large what I would blame squarely on human resources.
1: Mm-hmm.
2: Because 100%. HR, yeah. And it's a feature and a function that they have to intentionally turn off on their applicant tracking system is the mm-hmm. response. They also have to actively turn off the ability for somebody to see whether or not how many times my resume has been reviewed.
1: Mm-hmm.
2: It's a simple feature that's existed for 20 years. So yeah. HR has gone in and turned that off on purpose.
1: That's crazy notion. I love the insight. And go ahead, Kim.
3: I think it's interesting when you say that because I'm certain they've probably turned it off with the mentality of we maybe don't want to close this door forever. And sending that rejection email may alienate that communication.
1: Yeah.
3: Where if they had it on and then followed up with what Shelley was talking about, a nurture program, it would have the opposite effect.
1: Mm-hmm. So. It absolutely would have the opposite effect. I agree. And people can deal with rejection, right?
2: I would say that
1: no answer is worse. As a communications person, no answer is worse than an answer because the brain naturally starts filling in the gaps.
2: Yeah.
1: And why wouldn't you build a newsletter system, especially in today's world, where you can continue to interact with them, find out if they're still interested. If you're ever not interested in a job with us, that's okay. Just click this button. We'll stop emailing you. Like, why wouldn't you take advantage of that? In the world of subscriptions, why would you not have people subscribe to the notion of being a part of your team? It's fascinating. Kim Wilkinson, you can get connected with Kim at Verve Recruitment Group, and Shelley Billinghurst is at Higher Value Inc. Great work. I love this, and thank you for sharing it with me.
3: Thanks for having us.
2: Thank you.
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1: The thing about GLP-1 drugs, which is Ozempic, is that it's tempting, right? Think about it. Lose a bunch of weight. Now there's generic versions of those drugs. And because that stuff online now has become, I think, what do they call it? Off-label, off-script, Dr. Mitch, that people now can get it for weight loss generally. Just the internet needs a new thing. And the thing that was bubbling under before that is skyrocketing now in popularity would be the conversation about peptides. And yep. I was hoping you could help us understand the peptides.
2: The peptides. It sounds like a superhero.
1: It does.
2: They're not. They are not superheroes. Peptide is just a fancy name for a bunch of amino acids strung together. Proteins are amino acids strung together. Mm-hmm. Peptides are shorter forms of proteins. And as you rightly pointed out, we're already using peptides. Semaglutide, the actual name for Ozempic or Wegovy, is a peptide. Mm-hmm. We use growth hormone analogs, things that stimulate growth hormone in kids. It's a peptide. So peptides exist. They're used. They are, when produced properly, used properly, safe, with their usual side effect profile, depending upon the substance and why you're using it. But you can now go online and pick up all sorts of magic formulations that supposedly will save your joints, help you to lose weight, do all sorts of miraculous things. And unfortunately, when you try and track down what's behind a lot of these peptides, there's nothing. There's no real science. The science is in cell cultures. Oh, I'm a little bit more than a cell culture. Or they're in mice or rats. I'm not commenting on most of you people out there, but I certainly am neither a mouse nor a rat. I won't argue about whether I'm a pig or a monkey. We're not going to go there. But certainly the research for almost all of these substances that you're seeing touted, promoted, talked about online, all the studies are that type or, and this is the worst type of science, it's called anecdotal science. So I give you something, you believe in me, or you've paid a lot of money for it. Mm-hmm. You're going to think it's going to work. Whether it really works or not, you took it, you saw you took it, you invested in it, you're going to make it work. And that's the problem with anecdotal evidence. Anecdotal evidence is obviously biased, even if you think you're not. And so the only way to know if something really works is to do what we call double-blind, placebo-controlled, randomized controlled trials. That's the holy grail. That's the gold standard. And I follow you over time. Well, none of these substances that have been touted online have had that type of rigorous control. Then I'll go you one better. So first I've shown you that they may not even work. Now, how pure are they? How have they been prepared? How sterile are they? How safe are they? What contaminants are in there? Mm-hmm. So not only are you potentially injecting yourself with something that may not work, you're injecting yourself with something that might be very dangerous for you, might get you very, very, very, very, very sick. And it may not be something that you notice the first time,

0: What if it's an accumulation of heavy metals in there? And so you'll slowly build up these heavy metals over time, weeks or months or years, until you get zapped with something that you can't cure, zapped with something that's going to make you very sick. The last argument is this is all part of a conspiracy. So this conspiracy bullfeathers, this, you know, look behind the curtain and you'll see the wizard manipulating that magic face in the Wizard of Oz. That doesn't really exist in this type of situation. If it worked, if it was real, you wouldn't have to go surreptitiously online and pick it up through some God knows where source. It'd be available to you properly, either in the States or Canada or the European Union, but it would be available somewhere if it really worked, if it was really safe, if it was made up to standard, up to grade. So yes, peptides are cool. Yes, we use them in science. The ones that we're using in science go through Health Canada and have been approved. Those are the ones you should be using, and let's wait and get real proof behind some of these other things that are on the internet or online.
1: So typically with the conspiracy, we've learned on the show, there always is some sort of element of truth. Is that where this kind of comes from? Because peptides are, when, you know, tested and used properly, they're very good at what they need to be doing. Yeah. And so, I mean, you said they're also proteins, so you can kind of see how that would be helpful generally for, you know, growth and feeling energized and wanting to go for that run or that walk or lift that weight. So you can kind of see how it all, that puzzle sort of fits together. Is it just a matter of time until these things unfold, or is this like bull feathers, like you said?
0: It depends. You need the science. You need the science. Of all the different millions of different peptides that are possible, which are the ones that will make a difference? And that's where you need the science to come in. So semaglutide works. We know that. It went through the ringer first as a type 2 diabetic medication and then as a weight loss medication. The studies have been done. Health Canada's approved it. It's now available on the market here in Canada. Cool. But like all these others, the BC whatever and the number 5932 whatever, they've not gone through those rigorous trials yet. And those rigorous trials are the things that you need to know that something works. Now, and you alluded to something which is also very true. There's always a grain of truth in these things. Maybe it does cause neurotransmitters or different things to come out in a cell line, in a culture, in a Petri dish. But does that mean necessarily it will happen in a human? Maybe it does make mice stronger, fitter, faster, able to leap over tall buildings in a single bound. But a mouse isn't a person, and we're built differently. So mouse information, cell line information, puts up a hypothesis, a possibility. You then have to prove that possibility in a people, in a person, in a real human being. And that's the missing step here. The proof through a proper, randomized, double-blind, controlled trial that these things will make a difference and help you. And that's the, and that's exactly, there's that grain of truth, and then they don't stop, they stop before taking it to the full step. I'll be honest with you, I serve on an ethics review board here in Canada. And we're actually, we had reviewed a couple of months back a study from an investigator wanting to look at one of these compounds and seeing if they make a difference. So some people are willing to make the effort to see that this is properly done. We just have to wait for that data to come into common availability, either published in journals or whatever way it gets out there, so that we'll have the science to back up the claims.
1: So if I say, I bought it on the internet, does that hit you more in a shake down your spine or an upset stomach? Where does that land to the doctor?
0: A headache. I get a really bad headache.
1: It's dangerous, hey, when you never know what's in it, no matter what it is, vitamins, anything.
0: Always. And even if it's an approved substance, let's say you want to get semaglutide and you wanted to get it really cheap and you go online and pick it up from, I don't know what country, what source. You don't know what's in it. You really, really don't. And maybe you're lucky. Maybe you don't get sick. Maybe something horrible doesn't happen. But that's why Health Canada exists, in spite of what many of our conspiracy theorists out there may think, to protect us, to make sure that the substance does what it says it's supposed to do, is manufactured using good clinical practice and a safe, sterile, repeatable, conservative, safe, good. You add on all the adjectives you want. And once Health Canada has approved it, it's not only approved the substance, it's approved how it's manufactured. So we were talking about semaglutide, the fact that there are generics available or will be. At least one company has manufactured a generic. Before it could go onto the market, they had to prove to Health Canada, my semaglutide is real semaglutide. My semaglutide is made in a sterile environment. My semaglutide is safe to inject, just like the brand name. And once it's proved that to Health Canada, that's when Health Canada gives it the approval and gets a number, a DIN number. And that's a drug information number that tells you that the substance has been approved. It's clean. It's sterile. It's well manufactured. You don't have to worry about it. You may have to worry about how you pay for it. That's a different issue. But you don't have to worry about it.
1: Fascinating. I'm going to change the topic to change the clarity for other people since it is springtime. I do know a guy who is very well aware on what you can buy as a landscaper for products for your lawn. And he says that he has found items on Amazon that you cannot buy from a store in Canada because it's regulated, but you can get it shipped to yourself on Amazon. So if you could buy lawn stuff you're not supposed to get, I'm pretty sure you can buy pills and other things that you're also not supposed to get. Dr. Mitch Shulman, thank you very much for the info on peptides, my friend.
0: A pleasure. You have a great, great, great, great day, evening, night. You have just a great time.
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1: He found the fountain of youth. Tony Chapman is here. He's actually 132 years old, by the way. He doesn't look a day over 52. He does 100 push-ups a day. He's host of Chatter That Matters, the podcast. And tell us about the podcast. What's going on in the Chatter That Matters over the next couple of weeks?
15: Well, we've got Vito Loprano, who is Celine Dion's muse. We always think her husband, Rene, was the genius behind the throne. But this was a Sony executive that found the music, reinvented her, repositioned her. It really encouraged her to sing the songs that the breakout hits. And he wants to tell his story. And I think he just really feels that his story should be told. He's almost a George Martin of Celine Dion, and I think it's a powerful one. And then Bailey G, who's was born with some horrific health issues. She's in a wheelchair, and she found a singer when she was just sort of scrolling through YouTube, and they struck up an online relationship, and it changed her life in terms of realizing that there's more to life than just being a victim. And I'm going to be going out and seeing one of her performances at the Miles Nadell Community Center. And it's just interesting to see sometimes that online can provide a light as opposed to all the times that we just talk about online being nothing more than a nightmare for you. So that's just
1: That's the hook, isn't it, right? Like the one good thing that happens and the 99 terrible things that happen. Yeah. And then you just kind of hang us. We're playing the slot machine of online social media. Tony Chapman is here, and we like to talk about marketing things. One of the biggest things we're going to see in the next year is Ozempic. I think that we're going to see an awful lot about peptides generally, which is kind of the amino acid behind it. And I'm oversimplifying it for all you science and chemistry people, but I bring it up on purpose because kind of like the diet pill that was the pseudo diet pill is become the peptides because it is so directly correlated to the actual Ozempic and generic Ozempic that we're seeing. What do you see that's landing in that bucket, Tone?
15: Well, everybody's chasing adding years to their life and life to their years. You know, we want to live longer, but we want to live healthier. And it takes a lot of effort and a lot of work unless you happen to be a society that thinks we can just find it a pill in the bottle. I don't necessarily have to eat better, exercise more, or sleep more. If I want to lose weight, it's a pill. It's called Ozempic. Peptides is going to be my growth hormone that's going to let me defy aging and chase my fountain of youth. And what I'm most fascinated about is that we are willing to put so much hope and faith in the big pharma. And I think we're already seeing with Ozempic, and we're talking about billions of dollars of prescriptions are being written. The side effects of it could be horrific. Alleged side effects could be deadly. I mean, it eats away into your bone mass. It eats away into your muscle mass. And after you stop it, you regain the weight. You just don't have the skeleton to support you. So I guess the thing I'm fascinated with is, again, always the sense of that there's a tonic or a pill that's been around since the beginning of time that I'll take away and chase away all my problems. But when it really comes back to it is science is certainly going to play a role in our longevity, but so is our personal commitment to doing the things that matter.
1: And that's kind of my point. I mean, you know my hippie heart well enough to know that what I worry about with it, and don't get me wrong, I am 100% tempted. I'm just going to say, like, flat out, like, if I could peel off 20 pounds quickly, that would feel so good. So I am tempted. So, but the thing that keeps me from it is that if I allow myself to take that shortcut today and I don't hit the low that I need to hit and learn the things that I need to learn, and where it gets me, Tony, you know, you've worked hard and since, you know, you left the agency ownership and all those things to take care of yourself. And you know, there's a personal conversation you and I have. You tell me all the time, you got to take care of yourself.
15: Yeah.
1: And I walk through the mall and you know how they have those mirrors on the pillars in a mall. And then I see my profile as I walk by. And before I had my shoulder surgery, dude, I was so fit. I was just like you. I was trying to surf and paddleboard and all the things. And I see that profile in that moment of going, oh, I need those moments. And if I take those moments away and I take the shortcut, what's the next shortcut I'm going to take? And the next one down the road. And 20 years from now, 30 years from now, am I looking back on that going, look at all the great things I did? Or is it look at all the great pills I took? I don't know. I feel like the humanity part of that is the riskiest of all the parts.
15: Yeah. I mean, this is such a powerful thought. I mean, psychologically, if we think the easy way out is a prescription. I mean, listen, pharma's done some amazing things and some of the most extraordinary drugs have been created. So this isn't a slam against big pharma. This is really against marketing and hope. I mean, this, I can understand if you're grossly overweight and Ozempic is the only way, your only path forward. I understand it.
1: Absolutely.
15: If Ozempic is your way of helping you treat your diabetes, I get it. What I don't get is how big pharma once again has found a drug like Viagra was, and that usually to control your blood pressure, and all of a sudden you started doing Caltrix. They just turned it into a big pharma machine, and that's what I'm worried about with Ozempic. They're not being responsible. They're giving people the vast majority people are taking Ozempic. If they just cut down their sugar, if they exercise more, if they slept better, if they took more care of their body, they did some yoga, they did some stretching, it might take them a year longer, but when they arrive, they'd be a year healthier. Where if you just take a pill, you might look healthier in several months. But what I think science is also saying is the side effects is you're actually having a detrimental impact on your life going forward. You might feel you look better, but what's happening inside is you might be taking a pill that doesn't really know how to discern its way from taking away fat in your system to just taking away your system.
1: Now, see, here's the catch though, right? Is that, like you said, first of all, if it gets you because you can't even go for a walk and peels off 100 pounds, so now you can go for a walk, then perfect. I mean, that to me sounds such a great scenario to get people to feel like they can. There's this thing in relationships online, Tony, that bounces around. It's, if they wanted to, they would. Is the phrase in relationships. Yeah. And I feel like that phrase is catching on in such ways that it shouldn't, because it's very toxic. Because if I thought I could, I would is such a better phrase than if they wanted to, because it puts the blame on them. Well, if they wanted to, they would. No. It's possible that even if they had an inkling of thought that they could, they would. And I think that applies here too. Now, if it gives you the evidence that you can, great. Go for it. But boy, oh boy, the impacts of this thing. But I mean, maybe that's the future. Maybe you and I are just sitting here going, well, maybe, you know, you take a pill, you don't eat, it gives you the nourishment, whatever. And maybe that's not it. It's not how I'm going to live my life, but maybe I'm the one missing something.
15: You know, the more I look and study Mother Nature, and I'm fascinated by it. I mean, another topic for another day, but the mother tree dies. She passes her nutrients to her offspring, even if her offspring are 10 trees away. You know, the Mother Nature has figured this thing out, and anytime we try to cheat Mother Nature, add an animal to our natural habitat that's going to be a predator for something else, and then you're realizing you've completely turned the ecosystem upside down. I think the same thing happens with the human body, and I'm not pretending to be a scientist, but even peptides, you know, everybody's saying that's the next thing, that's sort of the fountain of youth pill. But the reality is it's a growth hormone that can also grow cancer cells, allegedly. Like, again, I don't know what's going on in the labs. I don't know what the data is. But my fundamental thought is, if I absolutely need this drug, I understand why to take it. But if I'm taking this drug as a shortcut, then my concern is, what am I really taking? And what else is happening to my internal habitat when I do that? Mm-hmm. So necessity, that's the drug of invention. I get it. But if it's just simply I'm 20 pounds overweight, I don't like the way I look in a mirror, I'm going to take this pill and melt it away. My concern would be I would wait some serious time to understand what are the long-term effects of something that I can digest that eats away part of my body, and to realize, is that going to be ending up in a good place or not? Because if it's what they're starting to say might be the issue, we're going to have a lot of people that might be have a few pounds off, but some of those pounds are muscles and bone.
1: Let me quote to what Tony said, adding years to your life and life to your years. That's the core decision of what do I want? Answer that question. I think you'll find your answer. Tony Chapman, Chatter That Matters, the podcast and .ca if you want to get it online. Thank you, brother.
15: All right.
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1: Dr. Sylvain Charlebois, food professor, congratulations. Podcast is doing great things.
0: I know. Like, it's just going nuts. I don't know what's going on. Like, people are bored or something. I have no idea. Seriously, we're breaking records in terms of listenership, and we're number one in the management category, according to Happel. Number 23, I think, in business. So we're doing great. And we're rivaling the great Tony Chapman, someone you may know.
1: I know that guy.
0: Yeah, he's great. Okay, just to say that, it's great.
1: he's on vacation, actually, at the moment, that guy. If you see him, he's taking golf lessons. Just don't say that I'm the one that told you.
0: He has to learn how to play golf. I thought he already knew. I thought he taught golf.
1: No, I think he was around when they invented it. I know that. Right. But they, I think he's getting his butt kicked, from his friends and his wife. Okay. So he's going to take lessons. But you can't tell him that I said that.
0: I'd love to caddy for Tony Chapman.
1: You need
0: seriously.
1: You need a notepad.
0: I would just listen to him, and I was listening to him swear and take 20,000 mulligans and all that stuff.
1: All right, food professor is here. High grocery prices. I did save your email from last week. The hidden food inflation tax.
0: Yes,
1: I thought maybe we could go there and you could explain that, because the cost of food right now and the things that are going on behind the scenes, we really do need to know. And it's not like I'm on a Canada. We need to ask for more of our politicians kick, but I think I am. Like, I truly think I am. So what's going on there?
0: Listen, it's something that nobody is talking about. It's a little confusing. It's a black box sort of issue, something that nobody sees. It's called the extended producer responsibility fee, if you will. So way back when, many years ago, we thought it was a good idea to just make the industry responsible for packaging instead of putting the onus on municipalities to deal with the blue box and all the recycling fees. At some point, provinces said, you know what, we're going to dump that all onto industry. So they actually will pay a fee, and then they'll actually get greener with packaging. That's in theory, that was the idea. Mm-hmm. But in reality, it's a mess, especially in Ontario, but it's a mess in most provinces, I would say, is that right now you're seeing manufacturers pay more fees, but it's not necessarily providing us with more ecological containers, if you will. That's the problem. And so there's no surveillance, no oversight. This is more fees, more bureaucracy. And each and every single province has its own system. Of course. So think about barriers. Another interprovincial barrier, unfortunately, created by the EPR, Extended Producer Responsibility Fee.
1: Okay, so what's the point? The point is that what the producer, let's talk about meat, because I always get a kick out of talking about that in particular, because you used to get it in a styrofoam tray. Remember the styrofoam tray?
0: Yep.
1: But I go to the grocery store, and now it comes in a clamshell style, half clamshell style, yep, plastic tray. But I'm not allowed to have a plastic grocery bag to carry it out in.
0: No. Nope.
1: But they can wrap it in plastic. What do they?
0: But they pay a fee for that.
1: So they pay a fee for that. I pay a fee for the plastic
0: and
1: fabric
0: you pay
1: bag.
0: For that fee as well, because
1: so
0: you're
1: I'm paying
0: consumer.
1: For two fees.
0: Well, yes, absolutely. And so, and there's a new fee. Get it? Newfoundland, new fee. Anyways, actually, Newfoundland is the only province without an EPR, but they're working on it to make things a little more interesting.
1: What is the benefit of the EPR supposed to be? They pay a fee and then they get like a high five, good job, champ?
0: They're basically putting all the pressure up the food chain so they can figure it out, make sure that we have greener packaging. But I mean, many years in right now, it's not really happening. And that's why, like, for example, the Ford government in Ontario is trying to figure out, okay, so now we're actually charging the food manufacturers, get this, an extra $1 billion with zero to show for. Zero. $1 billion up the food chain. Guess who's paying for that in the end? you and I at the grocery store. So we're wondering, we actually believe, like in meat, for example, that the EPR is probably costing an extra 0.8% to every time you go to a meat counter and you buy a piece of meat, it's probably adding an extra 0.8% to that inflation rate that is already high.
1: Oh.
0: It's not nothing. It's a lot. And so it varies. In produce, it's about 0.7%. In the center of the store, it's probably close to 1%. I mean, so when you're thinking about reducing food inflation or stabilizing food prices, well, I mean, first of all, I think it's important to deal with plastics. We're addicted to plastics, of course. So we need better, greener technologies when it comes to packaging, but we have to do it right so it doesn't cost more. Mm-hmm. And there is one state in the U.S. that does that very well. And that's the state of Oregon. Oregon has decided to really centralize everything. So everyone talks to each other and there's oversight, surveillance, checks, all that stuff, but it's all centralized and it's easy to maneuver. So if you're company X manufacturing product B, well, you just go to one place and it all gets approved and you know exactly the cost to support the new technology that you're actually going to be using to wrap whatever you're selling as a food product.
1: So in this, a jar of spaghetti, that's a glass jar with a paper label, some glue, and a metal lid, generally. Yeah,
0: well, glass doesn't count.
1: Well, so that was what you were going to say. So do they have to pay because
0: that's
1: it's glass?
0: That's reusable. Yeah.
1: Okay. So
0: that's reusable.
1: But clamshells, my raspberries in a clamshell, some provinces you can recycle those.
0: You can, but it depends. Again, the manufacturers are paying a fee, but you're still dealing with plastics. That's the point I'm trying to make. You're seeing clamshells because there's just no incentive to actually replace that clamshell with something a little bit more environmentally friendly, something that's compostable, for example. Mm-hmm. You know, because I mean, manufacturers, keep in mind, grocers, manufacturers are all concerned about food safety, and clamshells are a proven technology. So they don't want to risk poisoning you and I, but at the same time, people are expecting greener technologies. And so right now, I would say that most provinces aren't doing it right. The way that they're doing it is more expensive for us all. But the worst, absolutely the worst is Ontario.
1: So if you could dump $1 billion into any research and development, I would be willing to bet that that's going to generate some sort of result in any industry, anytime.
0: Oh, absolutely. Absolutely. I do think it is a fixable problem. It's just there's a lot of patchwork that has happened over the years. So this is not a new problem. It's been going on for years and years and years. I'm talking about it now because inflation is a problem. Mm-hmm. For a lot of people.
1: Yeah.
0: And we're always looking for reasons or factors that are making food more expensive. Well, that's one of them.
1: Yeah. It's, I don't know what you do with $1 billion. Maybe just go buy a jet. It seems
0: for
1: like,
0: you. Yeah. Half a jet for you. A few jets for me.
1: I don't know where the money's going.
0: Well, apparently we can actually buy a whole squad of snowbirds.
1: Yeah, new ones. Those aren't jets, though.
0: New ones.
1: The new ones aren't jets, just to be clear on that one. All right, food professor Dr. Sylvain Charlebois is here. Check out the podcast, as always, sir. Thank you very much for joining us.
0: All right. Bye-bye.

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7: From the National Newsroom of the Canadian Press, I'm David Augustine. One of the activists whose Gaza-bound aid flotilla was intercepted in international waters by Israeli forces says they went through 4 days of continuous beatings and torture. Sebastian Tao made the comments as he, Michael France, and Mary Grace Matheson returned yesterday to Vancouver, greeted by hundreds of people at the airport. He says elderly members of the flotilla were beaten, some badly injured, and were deprived of medication.
8: We had nothing but stale and frozen bread and hardly enough water to keep anybody going for 2 days on the prison ships. And once we were in Ashdod, we were taken to Ketziad prison, which is an infamous prison where Palestinian children, Palestinian political prisoners, and hostages have been kept and tortured and starved to death and are still there.
7: After the 12 Canadians were detained, Israel's national security minister released a video taunting the activists while they were kneeling and had their faces to the ground with their hands bound. The union in Nova Scotia representing about 3,500 striking long-term care workers has rejected the government's claim that the union refused to return to the bargaining table on the weekend. On Saturday, Seniors Minister Barbara Adams said the government asked to resume negotiations Friday, Saturday, or Sunday, but Adams said the union decided to wait. Canadian Press reporter Michael McDonald says workers are holding out on one issue.
9: The issue is pay. There's no question about that. That is what the current offer on the table is all about. And there are some benefits that are talked about. But there's no question that the people who work in this sector, many of them make very low wages, and they want that change.
7: The government has released details of a contract offer that it says was presented to the union May 7th. The offer includes wage increases between 12% and 24% over 4 years, retroactive pay to 2023, evening and weekend premiums, plus access to a defined benefit pension. In the U.S., a kidnapper's call turned out to be an AI scam. A so-called kidnapper claimed he had a Bay Area woman's daughter, Sarah, but what he had was her voice.
10: Aaron West with Operation Shamrock says the scammers likely took audio from Sarah's social media.
11: They can clone it.
10: It's part of what West is calling a scamdemic.
11: It's only getting worse, and it will only continue to get worse.
10: So the best advice she can offer is if you believe you're in a crisis, take a second and stay skeptical. Dryden Quigley, ABC News.
7: And Prime Minister Mark Carney may have been the first Canadian to ever hoist the FIFA World Cup trophy. The honor is typically reserved for tournament winners, but Carney got to do it as he welcomed FIFA President Gianni Infantino to Ottawa Sunday. Infantino has called for Canadian flags to be flown from every window during the tournament to show the world Canada is ready to play. This is the Canadian Press. In sports, the Vegas Golden Knights rallied from a 3-0 deficit to beat the Colorado Avalanche 5-3 and take a 3-0 series lead. Tomas Hertl scored the game-winning goal in the third period as Vegas moved within one win of the Stanley Cup final. Sportsnet has the call. Colorado star Nathan MacKinnon appeared to injure his knee during the game but continued playing. The Golden Knights overcame playoff history, entering the night 0-19 when trailing by 3 goals in a postseason game. Game 4 goes tomorrow. Team Canada has a day off today at the World Men's Hockey Championship in Switzerland after clinching top spot in Group B with a 5-1 win over Slovakia yesterday. Canada has 5 regulation wins and 1 overtime victory and finishes preliminary round play tomorrow against Czechia. The quarterfinals get underway on Thursday. And the Everett Silvertips and Kitchener Rangers square off tonight in a battle of 1-0 teams at the Memorial Cup tournament in Kelowna, BC. From the Canadian Press, I'm David Augustine.
12: The Force was with the Mandalorian. The first Star Wars film to hit the big screen in nearly 7 years is looking at a $100 million start once the long holiday weekend is over. The Mandalorian and Grogu has brought in $82 million so far. A member of the band Pink Floyd has died. Mark Mayfield now with more on the band's saxophonist, Dick Parry.
13: On Friday, guitarist David Gilmour shared the news on social media, saying, "My dear friend Dick Parry died this morning," adding that his saxophone playing was a signature of enormous beauty that is known to millions and is such a big part of songs such as "Shine On You Crazy Diamond," "Wish You Were Here," "Us and Them," and "Money." Parry also toured with The Who and Gilmour's early 2000s solo bands. He was 83 years old. I'm Mark Mayfield.
12: Stephen Colbert has moved on. Just 23 hours after his network show ended, the former CBS Late Show host appeared as the guest host of the Monroe County, Michigan public access TV show Only in Monroe on Friday night. He was joined by Jack White, who served as musical director, actors Steve Buscemi and Jeff Daniels, while rap icon Eminem served as the fire marshal and approved a decision to burn the remnants of the CBS studio set. That's entertainment. I'm Daria Albinger.
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17: Shane Hewitt and the Night Shift, the weekend edition. Do you use AI at work when you're not supposed to? What is going on? It's called Shadow AI. Mohit Rajans is going to be here in just a little bit. Plus, if you missed the snowbird story from this week, yep, they're going to be done at the end of the year this year. And then new planes come, but nobody knows how many and nobody knows when. And we're going to talk cars to kick this hour off. Lorraine is here. Lorraine Sommerfeld, driving.ca. Check out our articles, Lorraine Explains. We're here more specifically to nerd out about cars today. Dude, I saw this old Mustang. It was like fully stock basic, but it wasn't even perfect, but it was just all things beautiful and awesome. Drove by, turned around, parked on the road. And it made me think of you. I thought, you know what? What are some of the greatest classics? And when I say classic to you, what makes your head turn?
18: It probably the one you just mentioned. I'm going to guess it was a 66 or 67 if it made you all excited.
17: I don't know.
18: Novelist friend of mine has one. He restored himself. But muscle cars come to mind typically. But there's also a lot of hot rodders around at the show and shines. If you have kids, take your kids down to the mall or the Tim Hortons or wherever they hold this stuff in your community because they do that a lot. But the old hot rods are kind of fun. When you see the roadsters and coming up through the 60s, the tanks, the massive big Plymouths and stuff are kind of fun. But yeah, the muscle cars get people going and, you know, we have muscle cars now, but I'm sorry, a little BMW story. purring by just doesn't have the same grab as a, fastback.
17: Well, I do have opinions on that, because what is a classic car at this point?
18: Yeah.
17: And that's always legit concern, because, I mean, if I look at a newer car, 2007 Aston Martin Vantage V8 would purr just like you described, like the BMW, but when you hit it, the baffles open up and it roars. So, like, is that a classic now because it's 17 years, 18 years old, right? Like, I don't know. Does that count?
18: Well, it's usually insurance companies will tell you when it's a classic, because they won't insure anything that's 20 years old. You have to go to specialty insurance. So I guess there is a, man in a suit kind of line for where a classic car starts and ends. But honestly, I think for a lot of us, if you grew up with something that was really cool, if your uncle had a something like an old Thunderbird, something that has to resonate with you personally because it highlights some spot in your life where you're like, oh man, I didn't know that was a thing. And then you do, and it kind of sits with you for the rest of your life, I think.
17: Now, I do like the European cars, you know that. And I did see it, like, just an old Mercedes sedan actually just rolled by. Again, it was totally stock. The ones that got me this weekend, and just for everyone who's listening that knows muscle cars and knows classic cars, that is not me. I love them. I pay attention to them. But if you want to talk about what engine's in it, that's not my thing. I did see a couple that were really notable this weekend. I did see a Beetle, and is there anything more heartwarming than seeing a well-restored, well-cared-for Beetle rolling around?
18: I saw one a few weeks ago. My sister had two in their time, like, properly. And now they did the reincarnation of it. It's like, nah, sorry, take your droopy flower. It doesn't matter. But the restored ones, yeah. And I know those cars, when I think back when I was a little kid, my friend's parents had one. They put a Christmas tree on the roof. We used to sit in the luggage rack in the back. Remember that little holder? Little skinny girls could fit in there. So again, I think when I see that, it reminds me instantly of all these things. And that's what these, you know, same with when I see a Nova. Now there's Nova clubs and Gremlin clubs and all that. Nova was the cheapest car your mom had in high school and somebody could borrow it, you know, or a Chevette. It was like that. But now clubs, if I drop the name of a car into a column, like a Gremlin, I hear from all the Gremlin clubs. People collect this stuff. It just blows my mind. So honestly, it's what resonates with you. Something, there's some reason there's a story for you with these cars.
17: I would love to see a Chevette club. First of all, because it would be amazing to see what you've done with the floorboards to let your feet not hit the ground. But that would be cool to see a Chevette club, that's for sure. I saw an old Volkswagen bus. It was immaculate. And it also rolled by on the weekend this week. It wasn't the 60s one that had the windscreen that popped open. It wasn't that old. But it was the early 70s. And it was perfect. God, these people do good work.
18: Oh, yeah. No, my deadhead boyfriend would love that. He's that's a thing. Cars, we've talked about this in the past. No one takes chances anymore, creating really different, spectacular cars. They all look the same. I get why. It's because we mass produce and they didn't used to do that. And the other thing is when people go, oh, the good old days, it's like, no, those cars were not safe for people. Those great big cars were not safer by any stretch, but they are pretty to see at shows and trolling down the road slowly, of course. But
17: so you talk about cars today. Let's talk about that. Are there any classics in the making? Like, of today's cars. See, I was trying to think about it. I'm like, there's no way, like, anyone's going to be like, ooh, you got a 2017 Tesla? Like, no one's going to care about most of these cars. But I think there might be a couple. In your eyes, is there any classics in the making today?
18: You know what? I'm not well steeped in a lot of this. And again, I think most of them end up looking very similar because mass production, it didn't used to be a thing. I was talking, actually, to someone a couple days ago, and probably the most amazing vehicle I've ever, because I think they're tools and appliances. That's what cars are, seriously, especially after you write about them a long time. I got to drive a Pagani Huayra about 6 years ago, 7 years ago. It had leather straps to hold the hood down. It was like steampunk on the inside. The stuff looked like mercury, but leather straps for the compartments to hold them together. This thing could have been hanging in a museum. And of course, these are multi-million dollar cars. These are not going to be collectors for you or for I. Like, there's no way. But seeing that attention to detail. So if someone's got a car out there that's got that kind of attention to detail in it, that's cool. I think we only find that in the really higher echelons. And I'm sorry, Musk and I are not going to be bonding over our favorite cars anytime soon. So what's for the rest of us? It used to be an entry point for everybody, no matter what. No matter what, you could at least want or own something that used to be hot, you know, even if it wasn't now. We've removed that. People can't work on their own cars. The hot rod clubs are dying. I hate that. They can't pass it down to their, you know, next generation.
17: Yeah, no doubt. And the, I mean, the Pontiac Sunbird was a heck of a car, but I mean, it's not like anybody's hanging on to that one.
18: Somebody chime in and say they are, I guarantee you.
17: Well, and that, you do see the odd thing roll by that's been well cared for. And you're like, oh, wow, like you've done a good job with that. For the new cars, I would say, and what this is probably funny, is that the Corvette C8 is like a Ferrari. It's like any other European looking trim line, basically. But the C7 wasn't, and it was almost like the last of the true Corvettes. And I think a Corvette C7 could be a collector's item down the road.
18: I just wish there was, I hear from clubs occasionally because they're shrinking because everyone's dying. It's a lot of old guys and they're heading into their 90s and they want a new generation of kids to love it. But if you can't use it for transportation and you have nowhere to spin your tools on it, it's really difficult. And I think we're removing that from a lot of kids. And it used to be a great way to hang out with older family members who are going to pass off this knowledge. And it is massive knowledge. It's so cool. The new stuff, you open the roof or the lid, and it's just a Tupperware, a sealed Tupperware thing. There's no access to it. So when I see the show and try and I don't go to car shows because I'm too old and I can't be bothered anymore. But I love seeing the little kids there. I love seeing the teenagers there. The people that own the cars are so proud and so happy to tell you any stories you want. And honestly, 2-year-olds, 3-year-olds are excited. It's like Skittles. There's all this fun stuff. And if you have an interest in cars, if your kids are bored one day, find out and take them down because the people that bring their cars love to talk and love to share this experience with you.
17: One of my favorite things to watch is that at those car shows, like at the local A&W kind of car show on the weekend, is you see these guys pull up in these fancy cars. I like Aston Martins, but something like that, right? Like they roll up in these fancy, fancy cars and they park it and everybody's like, ooh, look at that. But they get out and go look at the old roadsters and the amount of hard work people have put into their cars. And then some people migrate to the new car that's fancy and they get excited about that. So I guess to each their own, but it is interesting that even the new car owners that can afford those fancy, fancy cars, they still go to the car shows to look at the hard work, elbow grease cars.
18: It's a respect.
17: And I think that's the coolest part.
18: Yeah, and that's how we got from here to there. I was at the Concours in Pebble Beach years ago, and my favorite one of all of them was in the unrestored category, so it hadn't been painted, and it was, you know, rust, but just spectacular. And I took all these pictures of it. I came home. That thing ended up winning, and no one else had a photo of it. So I was a hero at my paper. I was with the Globe at the time, and they're like, you got a picture of that? You never get a picture of anything.
17: Oh, that's amazing. I love it. Lorraine Sommerfeld, my car-loving penguin friend. Thank you, buddy.
18: See you later.
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5: If you have a chance to see the snowbirds this summer, take it. Because you're not going to see the Tudor jets again, and you're not going to see them for a little while. Not your grandparents, the airplanes, the snowbirds. John Troy Jr. is here, pilot, aviation expert, and looks like the government has officially announced that the snowbird Tudor jets, the ones that are 100 years old, I'm pretty sure they were flying before the Wright brothers even made them. They're going away, John.
6: Yeah, they are. The government announced it was sort of it was known that it was coming, or an announcement about the snowbirds. We didn't know exactly what it was going to be, but they did. They announced that the snowbirds at the end of the 2026 air show season, and the snowbirds do about probably 30 or so or 40 engagements a year where they travel all across North America and put on their act display their capabilities. They will be grounded after that probably till the mid-2030s when they're replaced by the Pilatus PC-21 advanced single-engine turboprop trainer.
5: You said the turboprop, the Pilatus plane that's coming in. That does mean no more jets.
6: Based on the announcement, yes, that plane, it's a turboprop. So it's a turbine engine with a propeller on the front. So, yeah, that it sounds like we are not going to have a jet air show demonstration team anymore.
5: Mm. Now, they called it the CT-157 Siskin II. It is a Pilatus plane. What's the difference? Just the name?
6: Just the name. It's the name. The plane is built by Pilatus Aircraft, which is a Swiss company in the mountains of Switzerland near a small town called Buoks, which is very much worth attending if you're ever in the area. Most of my flying career was on the Pilatus PC-12 aircraft, which the listeners may know is a very, very popular, I think it's the most popular air ambulance platform in the world. So in Ontario, it's flown by Orange, and the Ontario Provincial Police and the RCMP operate a fleet of about 16 PC-12 aircraft. This is their advanced trainer. So this is available for sale exclusively for military and defense purposes. You, a civilian, cannot buy this airplane.
5: Now, it's a bit of a rocket ship, even though it has a propeller on the front, yeah?
6: So really, what it's designed to do, its primary purpose as a trainer, it's designed so that if you are taking a new pilot, because most people who join air forces, they don't have any flying experience, and you take a new pilot and you put them into this airplane, and to the greatest extent possible, it will emulate the handling characteristics of whatever your air force's choice of jet is. So whether it's an F-16 or in our case, an F-18, and then soon to be likely F-35, it will emulate not only the cockpit layout and the systems, but also to the extent possible the handling characteristics, but it does so at probably about a tenth of the cost of running, you know, a highly advanced turbojet supersonic capable aircraft. You just don't need that when you're teaching basic flight maneuvers to new pilot candidates, and it keeps the more advanced airframes free for both active use and or more advanced training.
5: Do they keep the barf bags in the same place? Have you ever gone for the aerobatics?
6: I have never gone. It is on my bucket list. I was hoping to be around long enough and do something meaningful in my life so I would maybe go for a ride in the snowbirds. My second cousin was a snowbird pilot in the 80s, 89 and 93, I think were his years in there. And I've met a fair number of former snowbird and Air Force pilots. I'd love to do it. And I have friends who are acrobatic pilots, just haven't done it yet. But it's for sure on my list. I would love to fly inverted. Haven't done it, though.
5: I have barfed in an extra 300. Just so you know.
6: Oh, they're the best. And so did you wear it, or were you labeled?
5: Oh, I had a bag. Actually, you know what it was? This is going to be airplane speak for a second, is that we did all the things. Like, we did full tumbles, no lift, backwards hammerheads, sliding backwards, all of it. And it was, and then we were high, so we slipped in.
6: Yeah.
5: And it felt fantastic to just be in a slip because I was like, oh, that, my body was like, that feels much more normal. And as soon

0: soon as the wheels touched the ground, my tummy was still spinning and the plane was not spinning anymore. And that's when it came up. So I didn't wear it. I had a bag. We just touched the ground. Yeah.
1: So it sounds like you belong in the air. Like you got you found your wings. And then as soon as you got back on Earth, I think that's your body telling you something.
0: Is that what
1: you
0: it is?
1: Go get your pilot's license. Yeah, yeah. I think it's time.
0: I almost had it. Did not finish it. So like, I don't think this does, but you tell me, does this compromise the show at all? Cause they're not jets. I get that, but these are efficient. They're fast. They're playful. You can do lots of stuff with them.
1: If you look at the top show teams in the world, they're all jets. So if you look at the Blue Angels, Thunderbirds, the Red Arrows, they're all jets, and the Snowbirds. And the Snowbirds, although it was a slower paced show, they were known for their precision and being able to work these older single engine jet aircraft through incredible paces. And they often flew the largest complement formation. So I think the Blue Angels fly a 7-ship formation, and the Snowbirds, I think, were up to 11 at some points. There were definitely some very impressive things about that, what the Snowbirds did with that Tudor fleet. And they were iconic in a way that a newer turboprop just isn't going to be, because they don't share that history. I would have loved to have seen a world where the old F-18s could have been repurposed into the aerobatics. But that always said, you know, to steal the line from Top Gun Maverick, where they said, it's not the plane, it's the pilot. And so these guys, these men and women who fly and who design these programs, they'll figure out interesting things to do with the turboprops. So I think, for example, some of the very low energy flying that you can do in the turboprops, like some of those hammerheads and whipping the tail around on them, that could actually be very interesting. You could see some potentially lower altitude tumbles, because a turboprop, for example, has a much more immediate recovery profile. And in terms of running them at high speed down on the deck, I think these airplanes still do over 300 knots. So you won't see the 400 plus that a jet does and get close to breaking the sound barrier, like you would see with the Blue Angels. But I think they'll be able to make it fun. I think, you know, what would be really interesting is if they could do stuff on the outside of the plane as well as on the inside. So if they can have a thing where they're carrying an external load, you know, which is of a relatively lesser consequence on a turboprop. And so some payload drops that might simulate what some training runs might look like. That's always the thing that's a huge crowd pleaser. Like when the Hercules comes by and does a drop of a skid, drops their flares, anything like that. So look, I love air shows. This is increasing my pressure, in particular with my kids, to get out this year and see at least one or two. So we will be at the air show on Labor Day weekend in Toronto, and I'm going to try to get to at least one more where the Snowbirds are. Their whole schedule is available for publication on the DND Snowbird website. I would encourage anyone who wants to see them one more time, and anyone who's never seen them, get out and see them. They're beautiful. The planes are old. They actually do fly with a certain grace to them. The routine is so practiced. I mean, there's elements that are a bit scripted and cheesy, but it's part of the fun, and it's for the kids. And it will make you stare up at the sky and wonder what you're doing standing here on the ground. And so, yeah, long, long, long way to say I love an air show. A plane's a plane, but I will miss the Tudors, and I will miss the Snowbirds being in fast, cool jets. There's nothing like seeing the two of them when they do the head-on thing and run at each other at 1,000 miles an hour of closing speed, and you just sit there going, holy, you know what is this? Am I watching this?
0: It's going to be at least 3 years, best case scenario, most likely 8 years. If it's at Canada speed, 15 years until we get things solved on this. But tell me about the gap in time of young people not feeling inspired and seeing this stuff, because the Snowbirds matter. It really brings a lot of people into aviation.
1: You know, through some friends who I talked to in the Canadian Forces, and my son is a member of the Canadian Forces. And so you hear a lot of talk that the recruitment is overwhelmingly strong. So regardless of what the government is doing with any particular equipment display, you know, for example, when you go to the Calgary Stampede, there's a whole section of their midway that is largely infantry and army and armored equipment there, the mechanized stuff that they're showing off. Like, it's not just the Snowbirds. There's a lot of recruitment that's going on. I would say with all of the commitments that Canada has been making to strengthening our forces, this is probably the best time to have a gap in one particular area of recruitment. And I will say that, you know, all those kids who want to go, they can still go see the CF-188 and the S-92, or whatever they're calling the Cyclone. I apologize, I don't remember the military designation for it. And you can see the Hercules and the C-17. There's a whole bunch of other military assets that they will go and show off for you. And the one that drives a lot of kids to, even if it doesn't directly lead to military military equipment is when they see that water bomber, the firefighting plane, because that one in Toronto, for example, there's a lake there, so it comes down, scoops, dumps the water, and they go and they want to join. And search and rescue is another one where the people who do that, like, it really is adrenalizing. So I think there's a lot to be shown off about our military that isn't just the snowbirds. We'll miss them, but I'm sure they'll figure out some way to fill that gap with recruitment-related stuff. And anyone who's unsure, just visit a base or visit a recruitment center. They're all across the country, and so hopefully they keep the pace up, and we get to see these snowbirds, the new snowbirds, flying in 3 years, not eight.
0: Yes, and a salute for everyone on the island. I grew up with the Mars water bombers in Port Alberni.
1: Yeah.
0: You used to see those big monsters, the Coulson planes, fly over. Very cool stuff. All right, John Torrey Jr., your love affair for air shows and airplanes is contagious, my friend. Thank you.
1: Thanks.
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1: I don't use AI. How often do you hear that from people? Nah, I don't use AI. It's like my friend Rob. I think of my friend Rob. When Rob used to go to the bank, he would take his bank card and he would walk up to the teller and because he really didn't want to use the internet. And the teller would say, insert your card. And he'd enter in his PIN and then he'd withdraw his card. And I said, Rob, you're using the internet. And he's like, no, I'm not. I'm going to the bank. I'm going to the teller. I said, yeah, but the transaction inside the bank is going over the internet. No, it's not. It's right there. No, Rob, that's why you're putting in your card and you're hitting the PIN code. He was very bothered by that. Everybody's using AI in some fashion, whether they like it or not. It is happening. And the interesting thing is, are you allowed? Mohit Rajans is here. Thinkstart.ca, shadow AI. Explain what that might be, my friend.
2: What I'm noticing more and more when I speak to both organizations and schools and people in general, it's that people are not admitting necessarily to their employers that they're using certain tools. And it's becoming more and more clear that whether you see a cybersecurity incident happen or you see people's work actually changing in tone and in demeanor, people are using these tools outside of work and then bringing work information into some of these systems without knowing entirely what the implications are. And so shadow AI becomes this new sort of weird way to describe the fact that, yes, some companies are actually benefiting from the use of AI without even realizing that their employees are actually using some of these systems outside of work in the work confines. It's become so rampant that most studies that talk about AI adoption really do indicate the fact that, yes, it's clear that people are using things. They just don't know if it's the sanctioned tools at workplaces.
1: Well, do they not know, or do they just got told that don't use AI at work? So ChatGPT.com doesn't work in the workplace, but it works on my phone. And if I email the document to myself, I can still run it. I mean, shadow AI happening in the background of a business is probably more rampant than anybody would want to admit. Secretive, for sure. But at the same time, who knows what they're putting out there, a la secrets.
2: Yeah. Well, and that's just it. You might have 3 years ago thought to yourself, or 2 years ago thought to yourself, oh, that's a little innocent. I'm going to try this and try that. But these products have progressed to a point where you're one click away from replicating somebody else's business just based on the secret sauce. And that's where it becomes a little difficult for employees to even take and assume the liability associated with putting the proprietary, the proprietary information of a product online. Or if you work at a place where you're trying to bid on a project, for example, against your competition, there's no security around some of these services, unless, of course, you've built your own proprietary system or you have a professional account within this AI and that's what's sanctioned by your work. But Shane, the bigger problem that's happening is that people are competitive at workplaces and people want to keep their jobs and show their validity. And so if employers aren't training up and necessarily guiding their employees through this process, they will continue to use these tools, these rogue tools, to try to stand out. Hopefully add something to the conversation, be a better part of the team. And that's the conflict, is that you're going to have these places that say, yeah, we're endorsing the adoption and the slow move towards grabbing onto this technology. But on the other hand, you got a bunch of people that are genuinely worried about staying relevant in their work.
1: Oh, that's interesting. Okay, so they're genuinely worried, but am I guilty of taking the look of the business owner in this only? Because for me, I'm like, okay, I have my 11 herbs and spices that is my business, and my employees could be out there just uploading the proprietary documents or terms of use or pricing structures saying, build me a pretty table for my pitch deck. Like that, maybe I'm only looking at one side of this.
2: No, I think you're looking at, well, you're definitely looking at a side of it. I think the reason that we call it shadow, though, is because not all of the tools carry the same amount of security and have the ability to, even if you have a professional account, is it vetted properly and properly so that you know what the terms and conditions are. Some people, you know, when AI first started to have the boom in the visual side of things and pictures started to get really great, you remember at first it was like, oh, let's get an AI version of our pictures. And then slowly they started to unpack about how unsafe it could be to be uploading these random pictures to these random apps. In some cases, Shane, we have, you know, invested, companies have invested in tools 2 years ago that don't even exist anymore. Mm-hmm. And so that's where it becomes even more tricky, because you have employees who really want to show that they are knowledgeable about what's next and how to use these tools. They're not given the right guidelines and guardrails, and therefore they're going to the next best thing. And that's usually considered a different non-vetted program, and that's being filtered in with a bunch of company information.
1: Can I simplify it?
2: Sure.
1: We do lists of tasks on the show, and Microsoft's sort of to-do thing, you can't color code it. And so we use a different program. We could use the provided program, but we use a different program because it's more flexible. It's color coding. And I would imagine most everybody goes through their own version of that problem, where the stock stuff that, well, we pay for all this, you should use this. It's like everybody who has Microsoft and they have access to Teams, and Teams integrates the chats, the emails, the to-dos, all of it. But the client has Zoom, and Zoom's easier. It's on their phone, right? Like, so this stuff could be rampant.
2: Yeah, well, and to that point, I think what we're going to see happen before we see a solution, Shane, is that we're going to see companies just ask for what they need versus have to try to plug and play all these different tools to make some sort of happy mixture of artificial intelligence. Instead, now the technology is so ubiquitous that if you need a specific tool for creating the perfect radio show and podcast, you should be able to ask for that to be created in a way that's intuitive to how you need it, not go out and find that one, you know, podcast app that everybody's downloading right now because it's going to be able to do everything, but then it's going to be glitchy for some people because it doesn't understand. No, we're at the context phase of this. And this is why I hope that shadow AI doesn't end up actually doing more damage, as you know, cybersecurity being the big threat in this, doing more damage than the utility that we're going to see, which is that within a year, Shane, whatever frustration you feel that you're using that you're getting from using these tools, I guarantee a year from now, you're not going to feel the same frustration. You'll feel other ones, but the technology is moving at that pace. And so we don't have time to necessarily go back and say, what's the audit on who's been using this AI nefariously inside of organizations? What are the risks, et cetera, et cetera? Instead, stop playing around and just make a hard line internally about what can't be used and start building for what your employees really need.
1: Are you familiar with IPAS? IPAAS?
2: I'm sorry, I'm not.
1: Integration Platform as a Service. So it's another piece of software that connects with the software that you use and the software you're supposed to use so they can talk. It's like a hub. So it translates middleware, integration software, that kind of thing. And so insert, by the way, here's the software you're talking about that you're not supposed to be using. But then I don't want anyone to find out that I'm using software I'm not supposed to use. So I subscribe to another piece of software that translates it to send it back to the stuff I am supposed to use times two now. That's crazy notion. And that is, by the way, a big growing industry.
2: That is fascinating. It almost reminds me of the bootleg satellite that my parents used to subscribe to from India, where you thought to yourself, why is that same satellite price so much different than the signal that comes from the one from the telecom company? Mm-hmm. But yeah, that's a fascinating business. And we're going to continue to see a lot of people get turned off from how, the promise of this technology always was to simplify, right? And unfortunately, what we're seeing is a lot of people seeing that there's this wonderful utility, but there's also this monster risk associated with both the long-term effect and not investing properly in the skills that we need now.
1: For everybody who watches TV, and you can get your app that you like on your Fire Stick, but not on your Samsung TV and all these different things, this integration part is a big deal. And you can spend all of your money, not too much money, all of your money trying to integrate in all of the platforms. And welcome to the leverage that is being one of the biggies in this conversation. Are you using your AI in places where you're not supposed to be, leaking out corporate secrets? Shh, don't tell anyone. Mohit Rajans, as always, thinkstart.ca. Thank you, my man.
2: Take care, Shane.
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1: Kalissa Ngozi is here to help us understand not only our brains developing or whatever, do we have something going on that's leaving boys behind? Kalissa Ngozi is a mental health educator, speaker, and professor. Males and females go through very different things, but the timelines, they each have their own timeline, I would say. That part is pretty well established. What's the difference with the boys?
10: You know, I think you hit it right, the nail on the head when you said 25 years old. You know, we have a lot of boys and men who are still acting like boys because their brains aren't developed. And I don't think we talk about it enough. And it's not to give them a free pass. It's just to help better understand the reasoning behind it. And, you know, girls just are on a speed track. They, you know, their brains develop differently. They have thoughts and feelings that boys need a little bit more time to catch up to.
1: Mm-hmm. Yeah, well, we need a lot more time. My friend Jason says boys don't have a brain in their head until they're 40. And I think that now that I'm older than 40, I'm 50 now, he's right. Like you, there's something that happens that you're like, oh yeah, all that stuff that made no sense kind of makes more sense now. I don't know what it is. It's some sort of neuron firing something.
10: Yeah. I mean, I think it's differently for different folks, right? I mean, I'm sure somewhere in the world, you know, there are boys that when they're 23, they're super mature, but statistics show us otherwise. And, we're trying to play catch up and the numbers don't lie.
1: Let's talk about no shame first. No shame in the fact that maybe, and this is the thing about the difference between smart and intelligent as a word guy, is that you can be really, really intelligent and not very smart.
10: Mm-hmm.
1: And you can be really, really smart, but not very intelligent. Mm-hmm. And I think there's a big distinction there between them. And I think the part that people need to understand is you have experience of life, and then you also have electricity in your brain. Mm-hmm. Some brains have more efficient electricity firing. Some brains have less. Some people have less experience in life. Some people have more. There's no shame in this conversation. It's just, this is what's happening. And you think it goes way back in time.
10: Well, I really do. And I think another part of the conversation is those of us that have neurodivergence as well. Let's add that to the mix. Mm. So you have a boy who's, you know, 16, 17 years old and maybe is on the spectrum or maybe has ADHD, or maybe none of the above, right? How are we calculating the difference between what we're allowing and what we're not in terms of understanding? Mm-hmm. And I really like how you framed it with the difference between, you know, smart versus intelligent. Cause there's a lot of people out there that are really, really good with things like academics, you know, mathematics, science, those types of things. But when it comes to social reasoning, and understanding.
1: Oh, put them in line at a Walmart and they can't find their way through it, right?
10: Oh my goodness. Oh my goodness. Right. Or trying to deal with conflict. They have no idea how to do it because they've never been taught emotional regulation.
1: Mm-hmm. Okay. Kindergarten is sort of where this story starts for the boys.
10: Yeah, it does. So what we're finding is a lot of boys, you know, they're hyper. Not everybody has ADHD. I want to be very clear with that. Some boys are just hyper.
1: Just lots of energy. Yeah.
10: Right? Just lots of energy and they need to burn it. So, you know, when we're looking at kiddos who are expected to sit at their desk for hours and hours at end with no other stimulation besides paper in front of them, how are they really learning? You know, they're falling behind because their minds are all over the place. They're thinking about absolutely anything else except for what they're supposed to be paying attention to. So it's difficult for them. It's difficult for the teachers because they have certain things that they need to do. But as the boys get older, we're starting to see that it's affecting them more and more, especially academically. You know, whether it's getting into certain programs, universities, colleges, you know, jobs, all the things.
1: Young men and hormones also breeds a lot of emotion. And what you just said, all I could think of was a young man playing a video game because they are interested in that and they are excited. And by the way, there's an explosion of emotions that's probably the catalyst of testosterone starting to fire in their bodies as they get a little bit older. So it is a kind of, it all starts to make sense. That's not scientific, but you can kind of see at least the breadcrumb here.
10: Well, and I mean, even the DSM, it talks about internet gaming disorder. You know, that was something that they added, and it's mostly boys that are dealing with it because addictive personality, just like you said, video games, they can sit for hours and hours just playing, but you ask them to do arithmetic and it's like, oh, I'm bored. I don't understand. I don't want to do it. So the school is kind of met with this dilemma of how do we meet them in the middle where we can find it to be, you know, find a way to make it interesting for them.
1: Mm-hmm. And so what is the answer other than setting them free in the yard like a bunch of feral cats?
10: Right. Well, we're still trying to figure it out. You know, I teach college students right now and I got to tell you that their attention span, most of the time they're on their phones. They have no cares in the world what I'm talking about until it's time for a test or an assignment and they start freaking out. So, you know, I've worked with kiddos like in the articles, you know, in JK and SK, they don't care about what you're talking about. They don't want circle time. You know, they want to be able to, you know, find something that's interesting and it's not school all the time.
1: Mm-hmm. What do you think about process versus performance then? Because if the value is only on the performance at the end of it, that's when they worry about the test. But if you could somehow create value in the process, wouldn't that be cool?
10: Well, and I think that's important because, you know, nowadays in the last 15 years, we've introduced things like standardized testing. But let's be real here. Like, you know, Joey and Sally, they have different brains. Mm-hmm. And maybe Sally is really interested in what you're trying to teach her academically, and she understands how to get from A to B. Okay, that's her process. Whereas Joey, no, he is more a kinesthetic tactile learner. So he learns by doing, right? He's not necessarily visual or auditory. So what are we doing to support Joey? Because if you expect them both to do this test and then you're measuring what their worth is academically, that's not fair. So I think we have a long way to go in the education system and how we're measuring what being smart in their eyes really means.
1: So when I went to school, and this is going to sound sexist, but when I went to school, because this is the way it was, boys typically, you didn't have to, but took shop, and the girls typically took home ec. Mm-hmm. Now, there was some people who were smarter and did the one they wanted to do. But if, it makes me think that if you took a boy, well, took a kid, drop the sex part, doesn't matter. Take a kid, put him in the shop, and taught them how to measure and cut 2x4s, or you take another series of kids and you put them in the kitchen, and you teach them how to measure, you know, baking goods in home ec. I mean, there's your math lesson, right? And so does it have to be a pen and piece of paper?
10: Yeah. You know what? I am a huge proponent when it comes to that kinesthetic stuff that you're talking about, right? Learn by doing. Learn by experience. I'm a little scared for the next generation. You know,
1: life with no calculator. Good luck. See you later, kid.
10: Oh, my gosh. Remember when we were growing up and they told us, you're never going to have a calculator in your pocket.
1: And it turns out we do. It's the greatest thing ever. It really is. So how do we make curiosity, the learning part, exciting? And versus the performance of the grade, that seems to be the magic bullet, doesn't it?
10: Well, you know, the problem is until they get to, you know, post-secondary education, if they decide to go that route, they have more of an inkling to choose things that actually matter and what make them excited and what sparks their joy. Whereas with elementary and high school, you do what you need to do. Right? So you have to take math, you have to take science, you have to take phys ed, you know, you have to take all of these certain types of subjects. So really, it's kind of down to the teachers and how can they make it more marketable for people to enjoy it. But also understanding that everybody learns differently, right? Our brains are just wired that way.
1: Yeah. And boys.
10: Boys are an anomaly.
1: they are. Let's just take a moment and have a moment in our hearts for all the moms and the dads that say have 3 boys at home.
10: Yes.
1: We feel for you.
10: Boys. I have twin boys.
1: So. Oh, my God. I get it. Well, there's your bias, obviously, clearly. Right there, Kalissa and Gozi, thank you very much. We're leaving boys behind, and it starts when they're very, very young. Thank you, my friend.

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5: Hey, good morning. Happy Monday. On this Monday, May 25th, we do have some showers in the forecast for today. Could be a bit breezy as well. Full forecast to come, but right now the news begins. And here is Lisa Best.
6: Thanks, Ryan. Good morning. Premiers from Western Canada and Northern Territories are set to gather in Alberta today, talking business, trade, and neighbor relationships, all while the host province stews over that monumental question of quitting Confederation.
7: The conference is to focus on trade, the economy, energy security, defense, and nation-building projects. But a number of leaders say they expect to discuss the province's upcoming plebiscite on separation. BC Premier David Eby says it's ironic to hold the meeting in a province where the premier appears to be setting the table to leave the country. While Manitoba Premier Wab Kanoo says his number one agenda item at the conference will be expressing his love for Canada. Bill Graveland, The Canadian Press, Kananaskis, Alberta.
6: Meanwhile, a campaign event held over the weekend in an effort to stop Alberta from leaving the country. Former Alberta Deputy Premier Thomas Lukaszek launched the Forever Canadian rally in Edmonton. He says a campaign will include door knocking, lawn signs stamped with the Canada flag, and fact-checking information for Albertans on how important voter turnout will be in signing this referendum.
8: Every generation has some kind of a call to action. This is our generation's call to action. Come out and vote and show how proud you are being Canadian. If you want to pick up a T-shirt that shows that you're forever Canadian, if you want to have a lawn sign, remind everybody that you're not ashamed of being Canadian, but you're proud of being Canadian in Alberta.
6: He said he's also open to working with Conservative leader Pierre Poilievre, who said this past week that all Conservative MPs will press Alberta to vote to stay in Canada. Well, the House of Commons reconvenes today for the final stretch of sitting days before the summer recess, with a budget bill and the Conservative motion set for debate.
9: Conservative leader Pierre Poilievre says he plans to push for a debate on how the government handles First Nations land claims. Legislation to implement the spring economic update, which includes other measures like the police authority to search mail with a warrant, continues to work its way through the House of Commons. International politics will also be in play as Foreign Affairs Minister Anita Anand prepares to host her Chinese counterpart later this week, the first visit to Canada of its kind since 2016. Prime Minister Mark Carney heads to New York midweek to advance efforts to attract international investment to Canada. Brenda Molina Navidad, The Canadian Press.
6: A warning to beware of travel scams as you plan your summer getaways. AI is making it nearly impossible to spot scammers who post fake vacation rentals or send out emails impersonating booking sites. That warning from Kane McCaudry, who's a cybersecurity expert.
1: When major platforms get data breaches, the scammers get the names, the emails, and the booking IDs, and they're going to feed all those data into an AI that's going to write messages for them, which is going to mimic the tone of a real hotel manager. And that's going to create a fake sense of urgency. You'll get a message that'll look like it's a hotel saying, we need to verify this now or your reservation's canceled.
6: Meantime, Pope Leo weighing in on AI and guidance on preserving human dignity in the face of artificial intelligence is out in the form of his first major theological document. He released a lengthy document today, along with the co-founders of Anthropic, warning that technology like AI is fueling global conflict.
10: Leo's previously raised concerns over the use of AI in the military, warning the delegation of decisions of life and death to machines could create a destructive spiral. He's also criticised what he says is the environmental devastation caused by harvesting the rare earth minerals used in modern technology. William Denslow, Brussels.
6: And a warning about starting, stopping, and switching between weight loss drugs. Researchers say about 3 in 4 adults who start a GLP-1 drug for weight loss are no longer taking it within the year.
11: Wegovy and Ozempic were the most common drugs people started on and the most common ones people switched to. The study authors say switching may reflect doctors adjusting treatment as newer weight loss drugs become available. Additional studies found that stopping GLP-1 medications does result in weight gain and backsliding of healthy heart goals, including blood pressure, blood sugar, and other health measures.
6: Study published in JAMA Network Open also found switching weight loss medications is also common. Those who switch were more likely to stick with the treatment. That's your news, 2605.
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5: Thank you, Lisa, and good morning. Welcome to Monday. Could be a little wet today. That shower activity in the forecast this Monday.
6: Yep.
5: We got a bit of wind off the water as well. So, yeah, this could be one of those wet days. I don't think it's going to be like the heaviest of deluges, but we could be seeing some rain over the course of it. So be aware as you head out into Monday. And we'll get a full forecast your way in just a moment, but right now over to the sports. Montreal Canadiens aiming to take a 2-1 lead in the NHL's best-of-7 Eastern Conference Final tonight when they host the Carolina Hurricanes. Montreal opened the series on the road with a split, winning 6-2 on Thursday, losing 3-2 in overtime on Saturday. Meanwhile, the Vegas Golden Knights took a 3-0 lead in the West after beating the President's Trophy-winning Colorado Avalanche 5-3 last night despite trailing 3-0 after the first period. And in the WHL, the Everett Silvertips and Kitchener Rangers square off tonight in a battle of 1-0 teams at the Memorial Cup tournament. So the Everett Silvertips, who emerged as the WHL champions, are taking on the Ontario Hockey League champions. This is going on in Kelowna. The Silvertips opened the tournament with a 5-3 win over the Chicoutimi Saguenayens.
14: While the OHL champion Rangers beat the host Kelowna Rockets 5-0. Last night, the Sequinines edged the Rockets 3-2 in overtime. Team Canada has a day off today at the Men World's Hockey Championship going on in Switzerland. After clinching top spot in Group B with a 5-1 win over Slovakia yesterday, Canada has 5 regulation wins and 1 overtime win, finishes preliminary round play tomorrow against Czechia. The quarterfinals get underway on Thursday. Pacific FC, well, still seeking that first win of the season. They lost yesterday 3-0 to Cavalry FC. This was the first game since the departure of head coach James Merriman. Toronto Blue Jays open a 3-game set against the visiting Miami Marlins tonight with right-hander Trey Yesavage on the mound. The Jays won 2 of 3 over the weekend against the visiting Pittsburgh Pirates to improve their record to 25-28. And congrats to everybody who ran in the Oak Bay Half Marathon over the weekend. Adam DeVos of Victoria was the men's winner, the first to cross the finish line in the full half marathon, doing it in 1 hour, 12 minutes, and 41 seconds. And Care Nelson on the female side, also of Victoria, doing it in 1 hour, 22 minutes, and 12 seconds to be the top woman across the line. That's your Sports 2609.
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14: CFAX 870 traffic and weather now. Taking a look out on the roads. No crashes or accidents at this time. If you see anything, do text me at 71010. It should be another day of paving work on Cook Street at Finlayson, so watch out for that once it fires up a little later this morning. And for the BC Ferries, 7 o'clock sailing has lots of room left for vehicle deck space. There's no sailing waits to speak of right now at BC Ferries from Swartz Bay to Sawasin. The weather forecast, let's get into a bit more detail here. We got some showers today. A little wind off the Juan de Fuca Strait, highs of 15 degrees. Tonight, the showers should start to come to an end. Lows down to 10, and then we start clearing up into tomorrow. And then this rain stuff is over. We're just kind of going back into some sunshine with temperatures around about 20 degrees, give or take. Some days are a bit warmer than others, but we're kind of settling back into a fairly stable, sunny, normal temperatures, kind of stretch of time there. Right now, here are the temperatures we're seeing in Colwood. I've got 13 degrees to start the day, and in Oak Bay, it's 12. What's happening for North American stock markets? Well, not much yet because the opening bells are ringing later this hour. So while we're waiting that, let's take a look at how things closed off last week with Aaron Sousa.
19: Canada's main stock index finished last week on a high note. Toronto's S&P TSX on Friday gained 61 points, closing at 34,471. In New York, the Dow jumped by 294 points and the Nasdaq inched up by 50. In Tokyo this morning, the Nikkei soared by 1,800 points. Markets in Hong Kong, however, are closed today for a holiday. Our dollar is trading this morning at 72.37 US. MPs are back in the House of Commons today before summer break. Conservative leader Pierre Poilievre says he plans to push for a debate on how the government handles First Nations land claims. A budget bill and new police mail search powers are also on the agenda. Prime Minister Mark Carney heads to New York City this week. The trip is in hopes of attracting more business investment to Canada. It comes ahead of the upcoming CUSMA review, and Western premiers will convene in Kananaskis, Alberta. The two-day conference comes as Alberta flirts with a referendum on quitting Canada. From the Canadian Press Business Desk, I'm Aaron Sousa.
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14: Hello, good morning. Welcome to Monday. I'm Ryan. Lisa's here. Lisa, how you doing?
6: I'm good. I think I'm better than you. I don't know, actually. I say that because I was volunteering yesterday for you.
14: I saw you.
6: And 20, a couple times.
14: Yeah.
6: You went by me pretty fast.
14: Well, we saw each other at the Oak Bay Half Marathon. Lisa was volunteering with a bunch of other fantastic CFAX Santa's Anonymous volunteers where you guys hold down a corner. You have a sign that tells us where to go.
6: Well, because when you're in that runner tunnel,
14: you're fixated
6: on the barn.
14: Yeah.
6: But we also had a couple of Vancouver Island Safety Council instructors out there with us too, helping drivers get to go where they need to go, which a lot of times was the golf course, which was kind of a no-go for a while. It's difficult because it's only one Sunday a year, but it's tough for drivers to get around in Oak Bay, and we do appreciate your patience. And there was a lot of patience on the road too, a lot of runners on the road. I think I'm just as tired as you are. This is terrible. But I was out there for 5 hours, and I'm like, yelling the whole time, and I'm a little hoarse.
14: Yeah.
6: And, standing on the pavement is tough too. I can't imagine running on it. I'm not saying my job was easier than yours, because I can't do what you do. So people who can run like that, and some of them are running like deer, I have full respect for that.
14: Well, thank you very much to you and all of the volunteers from CFAX Santa's Anonymous and otherwise, because, I mean, there's, you know, hundreds of volunteers that are involved in this. I mean, we had the Swiftsure Yacht Race this weekend. Mm-hmm. There was that triathlon going on out at Elk Lake. I mean,
6: Ironman.
14: The Ironman, sorry, not triathlon. That's the right one.
6: Yeah.
14: I guess they're kind of the same. Anyways, I digress.
6: Yeah, but it's just, you know, super fit people doing cool things, you know.
14: But all of these things require so many volunteers.
6: Yes.
14: And Victoria is always such a wonderful place. So this whole weekend, powered by you out there, if you volunteered, thank you so much. And if you participated in any of these events, I hope your legs aren't too sore I don't know what gets sore on a sailor. For the Swiftsure.
6: Oh, it's hard on your body. And they had a stiff breeze starting out, too.
14: It was pretty windy Saturday morning.
6: Trying to hold themselves in position, and then it got even windier. So I can't imagine what it was like on the open water, but some of those sailboats are just, they're like art on the water. They're just gorgeous to watch. And you know that the person at the helm knows what they're doing. You know, when the skipper and the crew are working in tandem, it's a beautiful thing to watch. And I sat beside an older gentleman. Unfortunately, I didn't get his name, but he was having some mobility issues. And he looks up at me and says, you know, I've done this race 19 times. I'm like, total respect. He says, yep, it's not easy out there. So a lot of the people that turn out for Swiftsure have been there, done it before on the water.
14: Yeah, you get a lot of repeats.
6: You do. And so he, you know, he's obviously not sailing anymore, not to that level, but he said he did Swiftsure 19 times.
14: Wow.
6: You know, and I'm like, okay, I have utmost respect for that. I have tried sailing. I loved it, but I just didn't take it any further. Have you tried sailing?
14: A little bit. Mostly on the smaller dinghies.
6: Yeah.
14: I haven't done a lot of big sailboat sailing, but.
6: But you had a sail and you understood how to harness the wind.
14: Yeah. Yeah. I did, I did some like junior lessons once upon a time.
6: Yeah. Right. And it's fun. And so when you see the kids out there getting into it, you know, in the little bays, that's respect because it's not an easy thing to learn. That's why not everybody does it. And I'm just so impressed and watching everybody at 9 o'clock. Go, you know, into, actually, they were a little delayed, I think, mostly by the orca.
14: Was there an orca?
6: There was an orca.
14: Really?
6: 3.
14: Okay, I want to hear the story. We should take a break for the news, but when we come back, Lisa, who went down to watch the beginning of the Swiftsure, as well as volunteered on Sunday at the Oak Bay Half Marathon. You were busy this weekend.
6: I was tired too.
14: I didn't hear about this orca, so let's hear that story. We've also, by the way, got the organizers of the Swiftsure International Yacht Race joining us later this hour. The race chair, Kirk Palmer, will tell us how it all went. And we've been talking about the Oak Bay Half Marathon. Their organizers will be joining us in the 8 o'clock hour to review that and sort of give some kudos to the winners and just everybody who participated there. So much more to come. Busy weekend. Let's talk about it. But right now to the news. At 6:17, what's going on, Lisa?
6: Business at Parliament. MPs returning to Ottawa to begin the final sitting days before the summer break. A budget bill and Conservative motion are set for debate. Legislation to implement the spring economic update, which includes other measures such as police authority to search mail with the warrant, continue to work their way through the House of Commons. Meanwhile, Conservative leader Pierre Poilievre says he plans to push for a debate on how the government handles First Nation land claims. Global Affairs Canada says it has summoned Israel's ambassador and condemned the alleged mistreatment of a dozen Canadians detained aboard a Gaza-bound aid flotilla. This comes after three activists returned to Vancouver on Sunday. Sebastian Tao, alleging detainees were beaten, shocked with tasers, and denied adequate food and water. The Canadians were among 420 people on 41 boats intercepted by forces while attempting to deliver symbolic aid to Gaza. Israeli officials denying the abuse allegations, with Foreign Affairs Minister Inia Anand says Canadian officials did receive reports of appalling abuse at their hands. And Twitter is all of Twitter over a bird watch underway in Kansas City. A Ford dealership in that community can't release a sold pickup truck because a robin is nesting in the wheel well. An employee at the dealership noticed a robin building a nest on top of a tire of a new F-250 that was sold. The robin laid four blue eggs and successfully hatched them. Now there's babies in the nest. The truck is stuck on the lot until the chicks fledge because the U.S. Migratory Bird Treaty Act of 1918 makes it illegal to disturb an active nest of a native bird. The buyer has been a good sport about it. The dealership calls it the only F-250 in America currently protected under federal law. No word on whether the truck is actually robin's egg blue. We'll keep you posted. That's your news to 619.
14: This was a robin, you said?
6: You bet.
14: Oh, you know what I got to do? It's time for an emergency one of these. Let's do it.
6: Okay.
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14: This is where we sit back and spend a moment listening to the birds. Oh. And I feel like the robin needs to make an appearance right now, just to sort of finish setting the scene.

0: I think I was hearing these in my backyard.
1: What? Are they having an argument?
0: This sounds like a couple of them going at it.
1: Sounds like a couple going, no, you didn't. Yes, you did. No, you didn't. No, she did. And I think she got the final word, but I don't know.
0: It started out peaceful, but then you're like,
1: I feel like I was eavesdropping there.
0: You know when you don't speak the language, but you hear a couple kind of going at it in their own language?
1: You
0: kind of know what's happening without knowing the words.
1: I got that feeling.
0: Oh, that was a stressful Robin moment right there. I didn't expect that.
1: So much for the bird break.
0: Huh.
1: Well.
0: Okay.
1: I feel better. I'm not involved in the argument anymore. That was crazy.
0: From robins to whales, I want to hear about the orca that made an appearance at the beginning of the Swiftsure International Yacht Race off Clover Point as things got started back on Saturday. Lisa was there. She's going to tell us the story. We'll also do traffic and weather. If you see a problem out there, let us know at 7-10-10.
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0: CFAX 1070 traffic and weather. Well, so far it's a fairly calm start to the day. No crashes or accidents. Do watch for the road work again on Cook Street on either side of Finlayson, which was a factor last week. It should be happening again this week. The BC Ferries is pretty easy going right now. No sailing waits. 7 o'clock from Swartz Bay to Sawasin is your next boat out. There was a 6. Left about 20 minutes ago and it was, fine as well. So yeah, not too busy at BC Ferries to start the day. And then for the weather forecast, let's look at what's going to happen here. We got showers coming in and some wind gusting off the water. Highs of 15 degrees today. So a bit unsettled, maybe a bit wet here and there. And then it starts to clear up into the evening, lows down to 10, clearing more so tomorrow. And by the end of the day, tomorrow maybe getting into a bit of sunshine, highs of 19 degrees. And then we're kind of sunny for the rest of the week. And that should include the weekend coming up. So today's the big blip. We're starting the week off with the blip, and then we kind of go back to what we've been seeing for the last few days, kind of just continuing out for the rest of May, really. This will take us through the month. Right now for the temperatures, if you are in, let's see, Brentwood Bay up on the peninsula, let's go there, 12 degrees. And in downtown Victoria right now, we are sitting at 14 degrees.
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0: Well, I did a bird break, and that's got everybody talking birds. This texture says 11 degrees Celsius in Mill Bay this morning.
1: Okay.
0: Well, good morning to everybody in Mill Bay.
1: Mm-hmm.
0: Birds wake us up every morning between 4 and 4:30 right now with their chirping choir. One load of laundry is in the dryer already. Is that because the birds woke you up, so you just got to get the laundry done? It's not bad.
1: Whatever works.
0: Yeah.
1: You know, they're up, you're up. You ever hear in the middle of the night a bird sort of have a moment? I was wondering if they have nightmares.
0: You're like, what are they doing? It's going back to-

0: all quiet, and then the bird just has a little moment, a little fit. You can hear it tweeting away. Birds must dream.
1: Yeah, maybe.
0: Mustn't they?
1: Yeah, like my dog will, you know, do that. Starts right. barking in the middle of sleep.
0: Chasing just, rabbits.
1: Yeah. This texture 71010 says, good morning. There's a robin's nest on our back deck in Colwood, right between the roof and the trellis, and 5 super blue turquoise eggs
0: oh, nice.
1: Just hatched yesterday. That's from Lynn
0: That's
1: in
0: cool.
1: Colwood. Here's a fun fact for you. I don't know if it's fun, but it's a fact.
0: Make it fun, Ryan.
1: Why are robin's eggs blue?
0: I don't know this.
1: Because of bile in the mother that forms while the eggs are forming in the mother. It's bile kind of provides a bit of a pigment.
0: Where's that from?
1: Pardon?
0: Where'd you get that?
1: From the internet.
0: Oh, the internet never lies. Okay, so, okay, I did not know that. I thought it would be something more romantic.
1: I thought so too, and then I saw the word bile, and I was like oh, okay, never mind.
0: Blue, honey. Yeah. Okay.
1: All right, so thank you for the text messages about robins.
0: Was that an American robin? Because apparently that they frequent her.
1: Yeah.
0: Vancouver, because they love coming here. You know?
1: Yeah, well, I think those are the ones we see
0: You recognize
1: here,
0: them from
1: they?
0: The white sneakers.
1: Is that how you differentiate or an American robin? Fanny pack? White sneakers, fanny pack?
0: I love tourists because it's like nice. I do the same thing. Do you buy new shoes when you're going to go somewhere?
1: Sometimes, yeah.
0: New comfortable shoes? You know, I know a lot of times when someone's a tourist before they even ask for directions because it's like, you got nice new shoes on.
1: Yeah.
0: It's just an observation.
1: I want to hear your observations about the orca that you saw interfering with the beginning of the Swiftsure International Yacht Race on Saturday. How did that go?
0: They weren't interfering.
1: Okay, weren't interfering.
0: And we're under the impression that they were transient. I didn't get, you know, any idea or anything. They were black and white, and there was at least 3 of them. What was really cool is they were there right at the start, and they were right between the sailboats and shore. So everyone on shore is having a kitten, because we're about to launch the sailboats and everyone's excited. And then the orcas surface.
1: Wow.
0: And so everyone on shore starts losing it.
1: Yeah.
0: And the cameras out, the binoculars, everyone's cheering. And all I could think of, if you're a sailor out in the boat, you probably think that's for you.
1: Right. Yeah. The sailor's like, hey, look how enthusiastic these people are to see me.
0: Right. But they were between the boats and shore, you know, easily visible. And of course, everyone starts clamoring towards the shore to get a better look. And it was so cool. And they took their time too. It was like they were hired to be there or they chose to be there. It was really weird, but it was very much a Disney moment where what else is going to happen? Are we going to get a rainbow? It was super cool. Like worth the price of admission, which was nothing. And to show up and actually see this and to have the orca do a cameo. Right before the start of it at 9 a.m., it was worth it to go down there. And I was debating whether to go down. I usually go down. I don't live far from there. But as soon as I got onto Dallas, I realized this was a good idea. Because as soon as you see all of those sailboats in the water, it is the most incredible sight. And some of them are like art on the water. They're just gorgeous. I wouldn't know how to sail them, but there was one in the lead, one of the black ones. It could have been a pace boat, phenomenal boat. And so we have some really good sailors here. We know people who have to read the waves, read the tides, read the wind. And it's just impressive to see people of that caliber out on the water, harnessing the wind and the waves. It really set up my weekend nicely because then I went to the Oak Bay Marathon helping marshal you guys around. And I just thought, this is a really good place to live. Victoria is good.
1: A lot of great community spirit and energy you got to be a part of over the weekend.
0: Yeah.
1: That's fantastic.
0: Well, Swiftsure, just having everyone down on the water because there was so many people down there, like all demographics with their dogs, with their children. And then there was also a secondary run that they usually have there, but there was a lot of people down for another run that was on the shore as well at Clover Point. The pancake breakfast was on, so there was a ton of activity on the shore.
1: Yeah. Well, and we're going to find out more because the race organizer is going to do a recap of the Swiftsure International Yacht Race with us by before the end of the hour. So stand by for that. But right now we'll take a break because the 6:30 news is next with Lisa.
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1: Good morning, 6:31 on Monday, May 25th. It's a little wet today. We got some showers coming in, a little breeze as well. We'll get to the full forecast in a moment, but right now the news begins. And here is Lisa Best.
0: Thanks, Ryan. Good morning. Transit talks in Greater Victoria hitting an impasse, raising the possibility of job action. Unifor Local 333 says negotiations with BC Transit broke down just after midnight Saturday. Members are now preparing for a strike vote. Union President Stephen Bain says the union remains open to returning to the bargaining table. BC Transit confirming the impasse, saying key issues remain unresolved, but adds there's no impact to services and operations do continue as normal. The agency says the dispute does not involve Handy Dart service, and there's no timeline yet on when a strike vote could take place or when talks may resume, but CFAX will keep you in the loop. The annual Western Premiers Conference kicks off in a province that has come closer than ever to triggering a vote on separation. Leaders from four provinces and two territories will discuss business and relationships during the two-day conference in Kananaskis, Alberta. BC Premier David Eby has remarked about the irony of meeting with Canadian leadership in a province where the Premier, in his words, appears to be setting the table to leave the country. Last week, Premier Danielle Smith in Alberta announcing that the October referendum question will ask Albertans if they want to remain in Canada or start a process to hold a binding referendum on separation. That is expected in October, that question. Meantime, a campaign event was held over the weekend in an effort to stop Alberta from leaving the rest of the country. Former Alberta Deputy Premier Thomas Lukaszek launched the Forever Canadian in Edmonton. Much like his earlier petition drive of the same name, it will see him and hundreds of volunteers travel the province to encourage Albertans to vote for staying in Canada in that October vote.
9: Albertans just cannot imagine not being Canadian, so this is part of our identity. And just the threat of this being taken away from us motivates crowds, and we need every single person in this crowd and across Alberta to come out on the referendum day and vote.
0: Saturday's event was also attended by Eleanor Ishevsky, the Liberal federal minister responsible for Prairie's economic development, who says the prime minister ran on a platform to unite Canada and will continue to do so. a cautionary tale out of San Francisco, an AI scam involving kidnapping.
10: I was going to do anything I could.
11: Deborah Del Mastro got a call from an unknown number. He told her he had kidnapped her 37-year-old daughter, Sarah. Then he gave her proof.
10: And my daughter's voice telling me that, you know, I love you, Mom. I'm so sorry. I'm so scared.
11: Deborah followed the man's instructions.
10: And the guy is barking orders.
11: After sending $5,400, it had all been a scam. Martinez police tell us they're investigating, but little hope she'll get any of her money back. Dryden Quigley, ABC News.
0: Speaking of money, investing consistently will often pave the way to wealth in the long term, but that strategy may not feel achievable if you don't have a consistent income. Senior wealth advisor John Woodfield says the problem is not so much with investing itself, but with an unstable cash flow.
12: They would want to have anywhere from 6 months to a year in some form of short-term, easily liquid investment at any time, just to carry them through when they're not working.
0: Woodfield says the amount needed for emergency funds is much higher for freelancers and gig workers because they don't have the same safety net enjoyed by salaried employees, such as severance, to bridge unemployment. And a sporting event like no other held this weekend in Vegas. It was not the Ironman here or the Oak Bay Half. While the Olympics go to great lengths to ensure performance-enhancing drugs don't poison a competition, something called the Enhance Game actually encourages the use of them.
13: Winners of each event walked away with $250,000. And breaking a world record results in a million-dollar payday.
14: We have our first world record!
13: A Greek swimmer broke the record in the 50-meter freestyle. But Thor Bjornsson, better known as the Mountain from Game of Thrones, failed to break a world record he set last year in the deadlift. The company behind the event, financially backed by Donald Trump Jr.'s venture capital firm and tech billionaire Peter Thiel, is using the games to boost its business selling supplements, including peptides, which experts warn have an unproven safety record.
0: Well, that's your news to 636.
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1: Thank you, Lisa. Let's take a quick look at the fact that showers are going to be here with us today. If you're wondering how to prepare for today, expect it to be a bit breezy, a bit wet, but it doesn't last. It should be clearing up by tomorrow. And we'll get a full forecast your way in just a moment. But right now, let's get to the sports. And let's start with the fact that Pacific FC are still seeking that first win of the season, losing yesterday 3-0 to Cavalry FC. This is the first game since the local soccer club parted ways with head coach James Merriman last week. The long-term coaching situation still not announced what they're going to do beyond that. But, no win yesterday for Pacific FC. In hockey, Montreal Canadiens will be in action tonight, aiming to take a 2-1 lead in the NHL's best-of-seven Eastern Conference Final as they host the Carolina Hurricanes. Montreal opened the series on the road with a split with the 6-2 win on Thursday. They lost 3-2 in overtime on Saturday, and now game three tonight. Meanwhile, Vegas Golden Knights took a 3-0 lead in the West after beating the President's Trophy-winning Colorado Avalanche 5-3 last night, despite trailing 3-0 after the first period. And in international play, Team Canada has a day off at the World Men's Hockey Championship in Switzerland after they clinched top spot in Group B with a 5-1 win over Slovakia yesterday. Canada has 5 regulation wins, 1 overtime win, and finishes preliminary round play tomorrow against Czechia. The quarterfinals get underway on Thursday. In baseball, Toronto Blue Jays opening a 3-game series against the visiting Miami Marlins tonight with right-hander Trey Savage on the mound. In basketball, the New York Knicks can punch their ticket to the NBA final with a win tonight against host Cleveland Cavaliers. The Knicks lead the best-of-7 Eastern Conference Finals 3-0. Last night, San Antonio Spurs tied the West Finals at 2-2 with a 103-82 win over the visiting Oklahoma City Thunder. That's your CFAX 1070 Sports 2639.
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1: CFAX activity, traffic, and weather. It is 641. The traffic's still looking pretty good. No crashes, no accidents to report right now. If you see anything, do let me know at 71010 for the paving work on Cook Street. It'll be on again around Finlayson, so watch out for delays there this week as well as last week. And then for BC Ferries, no sailing waits right now. The 7 o'clock sailing's coming up, and there's lots of vehicle deck space left. The weather is a little wet. We got showers on and off today for Greater Victoria. Bit of breeze off the water, highs of 15. Those showers should end late this evening. Small chance of showers overnight, but most of it's kind of getting itself out of its system during the day today. Lows overnight to 10. Then tomorrow we start to clear up. Maybe we'll see a bit of fog, but otherwise we're going to be clearing up, getting into some sunshine. Might be a bit of breeze kind of helping blow all those clouds away, so a bit windy tomorrow. Then we're just sort of settling back into what we've been seeing for the last few days around Victoria, which is just sort of sunshine, temperatures in and around 20 degrees, give or take. And that should take us through the whole rest of the week and the weekend, which, by the way, takes us right through the rest of the month of May. 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Well, opening bells are just ringing for North American stock markets. So let's talk about how things are, how we're looking at the close on Friday. We had the S&P TSX in Toronto up 61 points for the final day of the trading week at 34,471. The Dow ended the week above 50,000 at 294, up to 50,579. The NASDAQ was up 50 to 26,343. In overseas trading, the Canadian dollar has been around 72.4 cents U.S., which is up just a little bit from where it closed on Friday. And global shares on international markets have been gaining. Oil prices have been falling again on international markets after U.S. President Donald Trump said talks have been ending ending the war in Iran have been proceeding. So as talks continue, markets are moving.
3: 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News, weather, traffic, and community events. 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
1: Well, so glad you could join us here on this this Monday morning where we're talking about birds, because why wouldn't we be? Talking about robins, because, you started this, Lisa, because you were talking about how there's there was like a truck dealership that couldn't sell their truck because there was a robin's nest in it.
0: That's right.
1: Yeah.
0: This is down in the States, but it could easily happen here versus Kansas City.
1: Well, I had a texter at 71010 who had a much better fact about robin's eggs than I had.
0: Okay.
1: The robin egg blue pigment, yes. You know how they're blue.
0: Yes.
1: It acts as a sunscreen filtering ultraviolet radiation that could damage the embryo. Ah, I didn't know that.
0: Seriously?
1: I was just mentioning that it's like the mother's bile that colors it, which I think is technically true as well. But there's a
0: Google AI tell us.
1: There's a reason why I guess nature has, you know, evolved in that way.
0: That's
1: wild. It's like sunscreen. That's cool.
0: Well, yeah. And the thing that, you know, we should be capitalizing on this, knowing this.
1: We should paint ourselves blue?
0: I don't know.
1: No?
0: Something could come of that. I don't know. Animals, you know, they're just naturally smarter than we are, and
1: there
0: they just go about their business.
1: Yeah.
0: So there is a sunscreen in it, and that's why it's that blue color.
1: Or I guess just the blue color somehow filters the ultraviolet light out, the pigment.
0: Okay.
1: Wow. I don't know. That's from the texter at 71010. And hey, I appreciate it. Thanks for joining us in the conversation as we talk about birds. Hmm. We're going to talk about the Swiftsure International Yacht Race in a moment. The race
0: Speaking
1: director.
0: Of sunscreen.
1: Yes. You need that when you're out in the water for days.
0: 110.
1: Doing these big sailing races.
0: Yeah.
1: How did the latest edition, I think it was the 81st running of this thing.
0: That wild.
1: Out in the Wanda Fuca Strait.
0: What a storied event.
1: Yeah. So how did this one go? It all kind of wrapped up yesterday. We're going to find out next. But first, over to the news, and here's Lisa.
0: Thank you. A trade delegation from India on its way to Ottawa is being billed as the largest ever to travel to Canada. Indian Commerce and Industry Minister Piyush Goyal says they've accompanied by more than 100 senior business representatives from industries such as mining, energy, auto, and aerospace. The visit, which takes place today through Wednesday, will continue discussions about the comprehensive economic and partnership agreement between the two countries and explore new opportunities. Goyal is expected to meet with the Prime Minister Mark Carney and Foreign Affairs Minister Anita Anand, as well as CEOs from leading companies, startups, and pension funds. Three activists whose Gaza-bound aid flotilla was intercepted in international waters by Israeli forces have now returned home here to the West Coast. They're in Vancouver. Sebastian Tau, Michael France, and Mary Grace Matheson were surrounded and greeted by supporters on Sunday at the Vancouver International Airport. Tau says the flotilla group was kidnapped in the middle of the Mediterranean Sea at night by Israeli forces. Every one of them was dragged aboard prison ships and beaten. Global Samud Flotilla, the movement's organizer, says these BC delegates were part of the international civilian flotilla that departed from Turkey on May 14th to challenge the blockade of Gaza and deliver aid to the people. And a puppet-making workshop founded by legendary creator of the Muppets is drawing back the curtain, allowing public tours. Jim Henson's Creature Shop is a private organization that's never been open to the public until now. The guided walkthroughs began in February and take place on Saturdays. For $150 US, the tour gives you, if you're a fan, a chance to meet a puppet builder and see a puppetry demonstration. That's your news to 647.
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1: CFAX sensitivity traffic and weather. We are looking at rain today. Let's start with the weather side of things because we do have showers and a bit of breeze for Victoria. That's what you're getting into, so watch out for that. After today, it kind of clears up into tomorrow. We get back into some sunshine and temperatures around about 20 degrees for the whole rest of the week. It's just today that is the blip. On the roads, not much to speak of. No crashes or accidents. Not too much in the way of volume-related delays right now out of the West Shore. We do have major delays for Cook Street paving on again. This should be going through a few more days. I believe it's right to the end of this week. Things are going to be reduced at Cook Street on either side of Finlayson, and Finlayson itself heading eastbound from Quadra towards Cook at times will be obstructed depending on where they're at. So that is continuing again this week. And for the BC Ferries, no sailing wait. 7 o'clock sailing about to go. Lots of room left.
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1: It's the 81st running of the Swiftsure International Yacht Race. It went over the weekend, and they had some wind. They had an orca or a pod of orcas to send them off at the beginning. Man, what a great weekend it was, and we wanted to recap it all with the race chair of Swiftsure, Kirk Palmer, who's joining us on the line right now. Kirk, how you doing?
5: I'm doing great, thank you.
1: Well, congrats on getting another one of these done. 81 years, what a great amount of history we have here.
5: Yeah. No, this was the 81st running of Swiftsure. It was great.
1: Now, let me just ask you, it's all over now, because, you know, you got to do it by the end of Sunday. That's sort of the cutoff, right? So how did it all go? Yeah. Maybe we'll just start. Who won? How did it go?
5: Well, there's a number of different races. It went very well. The conditions were terrific. We had a very strong ebb tide pushing the boats out up the race course that basically ran all day, which was a big help. And then we had some very strong winds. We were seeing sort of upwards of 31 knots of wind, which was great, which kind of pushed the boats pretty hard. And we had a number of breakdowns, which would be expected in those conditions. So, no, it went great. It was good. We had breeze at the start. It was a little bit lumpy out there because of sort of a leftover evening breeze. But no, it was great. It turned into a really, really, really fast race.
1: And that's the thing. You don't want the dreaded drift shore where there's no wind. So you didn't have, you got wind. That was great. And then, like you said, it's not one race. There are several races that all happened because some of them go all the way out basically to the Pacific Ocean and back, and some of them stay further in the strait. I don't know if we can't go through them all, but maybe just hit us with a few of the big winners.
5: Well, in the Swiftsure race, which is the race that goes out to the Swiftsure Bank, actually heads about 18 miles out into the ocean. The big winner this year was Dan Sinclair's Mach 2, which was the biggest boat in that race at 77 feet. It was kind of a race where the fastest boats benefited because they managed to carry the wind all the way back. So they were the big winner in Swiftsure this year. Probably one of the most competitive divisions with the most boats, I think they had 47 boats in the actual race, was the Cape Flattery ORC division. And it was won again this year by a boat called Terremoto out of Seattle, which was a real hot rod 35-footer. And they did very, very well, both upwind and down.
1: So they go way out, but just not quite out to the open ocean.
5: Yeah. They go basically out to Nea Bay, which is at what's known as Cape Flattery, which is basically the corner of the Strait of Juan de Fuca where you would turn the corner to head down the Washington coast.
1: So they go out.
5: If you're inclined to do that.
1: Yeah, so that's how far that one goes.
5: Yeah. It's about, that race is about 100 nautical miles in total.
1: And you've got ones that go even kind of closer in. I don't know if you want to go through any more winners, but there's a few other ones to go through.
5: Sure. Then in the next race is the Klallam Bay race, which is sort of partially up the Olympic Peninsula on the American side. It's a bay. The boats round a navigation mark in there, and that race is about 75 miles long. And it's generally suitable for smaller boats. And let me see. In this year, it was won by a boat called Cherokee. Peter Stewart's Cal 33 from Corinthian Yacht Club in Seattle. And they were the overall winner.
1: And just sort of seeing a Seattle-based boat there kind of puts home that it is the international yacht race. There's people from all over who are sailing in this thing. And there's an American boat. You got Canadian boats. Yeah, lots of people participating from the whole region.
5: Yeah, we get a lot of boats out from the States. Probably about 60% of the competitors are American boats.
1: And the other thing that happened, apart from the sailboats causing a spectacle out on the water, right at the beginning, so Saturday, it's 9 o'clock in the morning, all the boats are lining up around about Clover Point to start, and something else happened. Tell us about the other special guests that showed up.
5: Well, it was quite interesting. So I think there were five killer whales that basically sailed along the beach inside the start line. So made for some interesting photography, and some of our video coverage basically showed the whales going by. It was quite interesting that they'd be willing to go through there with all that traffic.
1: Yeah, that's true. It's a bit of a commotion. Maybe they were coming to check out to see what it was all about. Hey, what's going on over here?
5: Yeah, I think that might be the case, right?
1: And did it delay things at all, or did things kind of proceed as normal?
5: No, it didn't delay. As a matter of fact, I'm not sure the race committee even noticed them, because they were swimming very close to the beach, just out in front of Clover Point. So, it didn't really affect anything. They were very, very good about skirting most of the boats. So
1: that's so cool. What a great scene that would have been there off Clover Point. As the Orcas went by, the Swiftsure International Yacht Race began. We're talking to the race director here, the race chair, Kirk Palmer, about the 81st Swiftsure, which is now done and dusted. When do you start planning the next one?
5: Well, we do sort of a debrief and a bit of a cleanup after this one. And then, generally speaking, we really don't get started till probably September. And then we start, that would be our first meeting. And then it goes pretty much that whole time, all the way up until May for next year.
1: And
5: there's quite a bit to do.
1: Anything changing, or anything you're looking at tweaking or anything? Or is this thing, after 81 years, just sort of settled into what it is?
5: Yeah, well, we're having some difficulties. Well, maybe I should back up. Basically, what we do is we rent the docks down in the Inner Harbor.
1: Right, yeah.
5: Yeah, and we rent them for 4 days, effectively. And initially, it was something that the City of Victoria provided no charge. But about 20 years ago, they started charging us a nominal fee, a couple thousand dollars, that sort of thing. But recently, the amount has gone up to, I think we saw a 60% increase this year, up to $16,000. So we're a little bit concerned about that and the ability for us to make it financially viable. So we're having some difficulties negotiating. In this case, it's with the Greater Victoria Harbor Authority. Mm. But we'll work on it for 2027.
1: Yeah, because I guess it's part of the experience is not just the race, it's those days leading up to it in Victoria's Inner Harbor. You get all of the sailors and the boats come in there, and there's that kind of festival atmosphere that takes hold. And I guess that's something you want to try to keep going if you can.
5: Yeah, no, exactly. And it's a great time of the year because it's the, kind of the beginning of the tourist season. So it sort of kicks off the season effectively, right? So anyway, we'll work with the Greater Victoria Harbor Authority and see if we can come up with something acceptable for next year.
1: Well, Kirk, thanks so much. Congrats on another successful Swiftsure, and we'll talk again soon, I'm sure.
5: Okay, great. Thank you very much.
1: There you go. Yeah, hopefully they can keep that Inner Harbor thing going. It's always kind of a neat thing. I don't know. I'm a nostalgic kind of guy. I like those traditions that we have, and the Swiftsure certainly is one of them. After 81 Swiftsures. Way back in Victoria's history, and looking forward to a next one. Let's take a break. We got the 7 o'clock news next. Lisa Best with the top stories of the day.
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1: It's 7:01 on Monday, May 25th. Good morning. It's going to be a bit wet today. We've got showers on the way for Greater Victoria. A little breeze as well. We'll get you a full forecast in just a moment. But right now, the news begins, and here is Lisa Best.
0: Thanks, Ryan, and good morning. Transit talks in Greater Victoria hitting an impasse, raising the possibility of job action moving forward. That would curb your bus. Unifor, a local 333, says negotiations with BC Transit broke down just after midnight Saturday, and members are now preparing for a strike vote. Union President Stephen Bain says the union remains open to returning to the bargaining table. BC Transit confirms the impasse, saying key issues remain unresolved, but there's no impact to services, and operations do continue as normal for the time being. The agency says the dispute does not involve Handy Dart service, so that's good to know. There is no timeline yet when a strike vote could take place or when talks may resume, but we'll keep you in the loop. The House of Commons reconvenes today for the final stretch of sitting days before the summer recess, with a budget bill and a conservative motion set for debate.
31: Conservative leader Pierre Poilievre says he plans to push for a debate on how the government handles First Nations land claims. Legislation to implement the spring economic update, which includes other measures like the police authority to search mail with a warrant, continues to work its way through the House of Commons. International politics will also be in play as Foreign Affairs Minister Anita Anand prepares to host her Chinese counterpart later this week, the first visit to Canada of its kind since 2016. Prime Minister Mark Carney heads to New York midweek to advance efforts to attract international investment to Canada. Brenda Molina Navidad, The Canadian Press.
0: This says the premiers from Western Canada and Northern Territories are gathering in Alberta today to discuss business, trade, and their neighboring relationships, all while the host province stews over the question of quitting Confederation.
32: The conference is to focus on trade, the economy, energy security, defense, and nation-building projects. But a number of leaders say they expect to discuss the province's upcoming plebiscite on separation. BC Premier David Eby says it's ironic to hold the meeting in a province where the premier appears to be setting the table to leave the country. While Manitoba Premier Wab Kanoo says his number one agenda item at the conference will be expressing his love for Canada. Bill Graveland, The Canadian Press, Kananaskis, Alberta.
0: The trial of Vitaly Stefanski, charged with second-degree murder in the death of his ex-wife, set to begin today in Kamloops.
3: 44-year-old Tatiana Stefanski was last seen in April 2024 at a property in Lumbee, east of Vernon, before police say she was abducted and found dead the following day in a rural area outside the community. Mounties say a man believed to be involved was arrested nearby and later released with conditions before charges were laid weeks later. Her ex-husband and father of two, Vitaly Stefanski, was charged with second-degree murder on May 31, 2024. The BC Prosecution Service says the jury trial is expected to last about 5 weeks. David Augustine, The Canadian Press.
0: Expanding restrictions on travelers entering the U.S. now due to the growing Ebola outbreak in Africa. Emergency room doctor, ABC News medical correspondent Dr. Darian Sutton, says they're concerned about World Cup teams.
13: I think you should have a heightened level of awareness, especially if you're going to be intermingling with a lot of people from a lot of different places and you're participating in international travel. Now, these players that are coming from the Democratic Republic of Congo are training in Europe, but right now they're going to still have to be screened and go through the effective measures to prevent the possibility of a spread of this virus.
0: You can bet there's more to come on this. Canada hosting 13 games between Vancouver and Toronto starting mid-June. And Pope Leo this morning on his first document calling for the more regulation about artificial intelligence and for development to work on the common good instead of being driven by profit. He also says AI needs to be, in his word, disarmed, freed from logics that turn it into an instrument of domination, exclusion, and death.
14: Artificial intelligence already touches many areas of our lives and affects decisions that shape human coexistence. It is also dramatically changing how war is waged.
0: That is your news to 7:05.
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1: Thanks, Lisa. Good morning. We've got showers today, but then sunshine for the rest of the week. So just this one little blip, and hey, the gardens could use some watering.
0: True.
1: We were talking about the Swiftsure International Yacht Race a few moments ago. We had the race chair on, talking about just a wonderful weekend. They had wind, which is important for a sailing race. They had a great old event. This texter at 71010 also says it was a great time in the Inner Harbor Friday night. Can't wait until next year. Yeah, because they always have that little party to kick things off.
0: Cool.
1: As the boats gather in the Inner Harbor. Interesting what he was saying, though. They're trying to work on the cost. It's costing them more and more to get all that moorage they need in the Inner Harbor, so they're fighting to get that for next year. But that texter saying it is a great party. It's a nice thing to have in the harbor during Swiftsure weekend.
0: Nice.
1: Okay, we are going to take a quick break here. For sports, it's a sports break time. And we'll start with, while we're talking about local stuff, let's talk about the Pacific FC soccer team. Still trying to find that first win of the season. Oh my gosh, it's been a long haul here trying to get into the winning column. Yesterday it was a 3-0 loss to Cavalry FC. And this was the first game since the departure of head coach James Merriman. Of course, parting ways in in lieu of that, or in light of that poor start to the year. We'll see where Pacific FC goes from here. But yeah, loss again yesterday. The Oak Bay Half Marathon was run yesterday through the streets of Oak Bay. Congrats to Adam DeVos of Victoria. He won on the men's side, crossed the line first for the half marathon, 1 hour, 12 minutes and 41 seconds. And Kerr Nelson, also of Victoria, I think from Saanich technically, 1 hour, 22 minutes and 12 seconds, which made her the fastest woman on the course. And congrats to everybody who participated and came out for the Oak Bay Half Marathon yesterday. We'll be talking to the organizers of that event coming up next hour. In hockey, Montreal Canadiens are in action tonight. If they get a win today, they could take a 2-1 lead in the NHL Best of 7 Eastern Conference Final, hosting the Carolina Hurricanes. Montreal split the first two games on the road, a 6-2 win on Thursday, a 3-2 overtime loss on Saturday. Then the Vegas Golden Knights took a 3-0 lead in the West Final after beating the President's Trophy winning Colorado Avalanche 5-3 last night, despite trailing 3-0 after the first period. Team Canada has a day off today at the World Men's Hockey Championship in Switzerland. They clinched top spot in Group B with a 5-1 win over Slovakia yesterday. They got one more of these preliminary round games tomorrow against Czechia, and then the quarterfinals will get underway on Thursday. Toronto Blue Jays opening up a three-game series against the visiting Miami Marlins tonight with right-hander Trey Yesavage on the mound. The Jays won 2 of 3 over the weekend against the visiting Pittsburgh Pirates, and the Jays improved their record to 25-28. And in basketball, the New York Knicks can punch their ticket to the NBA Finals with a win tonight against the host Cleveland Cavaliers. The Knicks lead that best of seven Eastern Conference Final 3-0. In the other series last night, the San Antonio Spurs tied the West Finals at 2-2 with a 103-82 win over the visiting Oklahoma City Thunder. And that's your sports to 710.
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1: Over to CFAX 70 traffic and weather. 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The BC Grown Garden Sale is on now. Okay, on the roads, it's really quite easy going. Here's an example. I was deciding to pick on the kind of downtown Langford neighborhood right around, say, Goldstream and the Veterans Memorial Parkway. If you're right there and you wanted to go into downtown Victoria, it's only taking you about 25 minutes, which is certainly a quicker trip than it can be. So fairly light volume delays out of the West Shore to start the day. We do have a crash reported on Mackenzie. This is just a little to the... what direction am I? Never eat shredded wheat. A little to the west of Mackenzie, of the Pat Bay Highway on Mackenzie. There's a crash reported there. It's kind of near Kerry Road. So if you have any updates there, 71010, is that causing a huge snag? Let me know. Crash reported, Mackenzie at Kerry. BC Ferries, no sailing waits for the weather. It is showers. It is a bit of wind today. It's highs of 15 degrees. And then it starts to kind of change back on Tuesday tomorrow to some more sunshine after we kind of clear up through the day, get a bit of wind in the picture tomorrow, highs of 19, and then we're back to some sunshine and temperatures around about 20 degrees right through the rest of the week and including the weekend, which takes us right through the rest of May. Oh, and it's 11 degrees right now in Victoria. For the markets in Toronto, S&P TSX up 306 points to start the day at 34,777. It's Memorial Day in the state, so their markets are closed. We've got the Canadian dollar at 72.4 cents US, which is up just a titch from the close on Friday.
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1: So, do you know when models, like fashion models, do their, you know, their walk? They like got the clothes
0: catwalk,
1: on.
0: Catwalk, yeah.
1: The catwalk, exactly. It's called a catwalk, right?
0: Right.
1: Well, there's going to be a catwalk in Fernwood coming up.
0: Good.
1: Except they're taking it literally.
0: Well, this is the second from the debut, right?
1: Yeah.
0: This is the second annual
1: with cats
0: because it was so wildly popular.
1: Yeah, but with cats,
0: so they're going to herd them Fernwood could.
1: They're going to be herding cats in Fernwood
0: because it's impossible. But Fernwoodians know, are they Fernwoodians?
1: I like that. You know, if that's not what it is, it should be.
0: Okay, I like that. Okay,
1: it should be Fernwoodians.
0: Let us know if you prefer something else, if you're in Fernwood. But yes, wow, what an event. And popular.
1: The Fernwood Catwalk is set to be an extravaganza with 41 cats spread across 29 different areas. Proceeds from all of this going to the Victoria Humane Society. What is the Fernwood Catwalk all about?
0: Now, the event is free.
1: Yeah.
0: But you pay to vote.
1: Ah, is that how it works?
0: For your favorite kitten.
1: Gotcha. And then that goes to the Humane Society.
0: Which is really quite novel. And Fernwood, being as kitschy as it is, it's a fantastic community to hold this kind of event. And the houses in many parts of Fernwood are much closer together, so you don't have to walk far to find yourself a feline.
1: I love that this exists. This is amazing.
0: Me too.
1: And we're going to talk to the organizer of the Fernwood Catwalk in just a few moments.
0: Cool.
1: But first, here are the headlines with Lisa.
0: A new marine conservation area being created off the BC coast. You may have heard late last week the province, Canada, and six coastal First Nations celebrating an agreement to establish a conservation area reserve within the Great Bear Sea. The area is around 6,700 square kilometres. It will be operated by Parks Canada, along with Indigenous and federal partners. The Great Bear Sea is a diverse marine ecosystem that covers more than half of BC's coast, including glass sponge reefs, salmon, killer whales, and migrating humpbacks. The federal officials say that all fisheries, with the exception of the bottom trawling, may continue in the area for the time being. Speaking of on the water, three activists whose Gaza-bound aid flotilla was intercepted in international waters by Israeli forces have now returned home to Vancouver, and they are telling the tale of what happened. Sebastian Tau, Michael France, and Mary Grace Matheson were surrounded and greeted by supporters at the airport on Sunday. Tau says the flotilla group was kidnapped in the middle of the Mediterranean Sea by Israeli forces, and every one of them was dragged aboard a prison ship and beaten. And are you changing the way you shop for groceries? Well, it's our poll question today. It's based on a poll done in April of 800 BCers who say that they have changed what they put in their shopping cart due to rising food prices. The Research Co. poll, conducted in partnership with the United Way BC, says many people have switched to lower-priced generic alternatives. 21% have cut back on lunch. 12% cutting back on medications to make ends meet. Research Co-President Mario Conseco says 23% of BCers say tight finances have forced them to reduce the size of their meals over the past few months. 18% report being unable to afford nutritious meals, and 15% has skipped meals altogether due to affordability. That is your news to 717.
1: This Saturday, wandering around Fernwood meeting cats. It is the catwalk. We're going to learn more about it next, right after traffic and weather. If you see a problem out there, text me at 71010. For instance, we got this crash reported on Mackenzie near Kerry. Is that causing you trouble? Let us know at 71010, hands-free.
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1: 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Taking a look at the roads, we still have this collision reported at Mackenzie and Carey Road. If you have any updates there, and you can text it to me safely, hands-free. 71010 is the number to text, but I should just let you know that it seems to be slowing things down, mostly heading eastbound on Mackenzie. So heading in towards the Pat Bay Highway is where you start to see the slowdown there because of this collision. I don't think it's affecting the other direction so much. For the rest of the commute, it's looking pretty typical for the BC ferries. No sailing waits. And for the weather, well, we got some showers today with some wind off

0: sunshine for the rest of Tuesday. And then the rest of the week is just looking like it's sunny again, maybe a few clouds here and there, and temperatures in around 20 degrees. Right now, it is 11.
1: In the kitchen, in the car, and at the office. 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
0: It's the second annual Fernwood Catwalk. What is this about? I got the organizer, Jessica Girard, on the line with us right now. Hello, how are you?
2: Hello, good morning.
0: I love that this event exists. It's amazing, and I'm going to tell you my rough understanding of it, and then you can correct me if I'm wrong, but basically you walk around Fernwood seeing and hanging out with cats. Is that what you're doing?
2: Yeah, basically that. Yeah. It's a neighborhood walking tour where you go around. We have 27 stops and like 41 cats. And we've asked everyone for like a 2-hour window to just have their cats visible at the time. So, you know, they're in windows, in catios, on harnesses, hanging out in strollers. And people just get to go and window watch cats, essentially.
0: Do you pet any of the cats, or is this sort of a look-only event?
2: It's a spectator sport for sure.
0: Okay. Yeah.
2: Some pets are more open to, so at the discretion of the owners themselves and the pets themselves, but definitely more of a spectator sport. So some of that is just people feeding their cat treats in the window and just thoroughly enjoying the beauty of the lovely felines that we have on display.
0: I want to rewind now and go back to how this even started. How did we start doing this? Why did the idea come up?
2: Well, yeah, we have a group called the Cats of Fernwood, and somebody posted a viral video of a cat tour somewhere in the U.S. And I just went into the comments section. I was like, hey, this would be really funny if we did it in Fernwood. It's literally the perfect place to do it. And if anybody wants to do it, DM me. And yeah, two other ladies DM'd me, and we ended up meeting up at the Fernwood Inn, kind of like blind date style, like, are you Alex? Are you Janine? And it just sort of grew from there.
0: And so it was just, you saw this happen somewhere else, and you're like, we should do this here.
2: Definitely. Okay. Yeah, exactly.
0: And then I know it's also a fundraiser. You don't have to pay any money to go walk around and see the cats around Fernwood. And again, this is this Saturday, in case I didn't say that. It's this Saturday that this is happening. But you can vote on your favorite cat, and then that is the way that the fundraising works. Is that how that goes?
2: Yeah. So last year was just a walking tour. We had a lot of fun. We literally thought, hey, you know, it would be hilarious if like 40, 50 people came and looked at cats with us. What a laugh. And then like 500 people showed up. And after that, we were like, we really should integrate, you know, supporting, you know, local cats as well. How do we connect with an organization, one of the pet rescues? So this year we have connected with the Victoria Humane Society, who will also be showcasing a litter of kittens at the Little Fernwood Gallery throughout. And we have on each stop, we have a bio sign, which is basically like a dating profile. You'd have a photo of the cat with like a little write-up, like, this is Ben, he's an avid birder, he loves snuggles. And we have a little QR code, which just allows you to, you can vote as many times as you like. It's $2, and all the proceeds go to the Victoria Humane Society to support what they are doing, and they're a beautiful organization, a no-kill rescue, and yeah, it's just a great way to give back to also the local pets and cats in our area as well.
0: That's what it's all about. But I've still got more questions because this is such a wild thing. So when you, like the people who put their cats on display, like do you just put the call out saying, hey, if you want to participate, participate? And like what kind, how do you get involved? Like who's coming out with their cats to do this?
2: Yeah, so there's a really big Facebook page called Cats of Fernwood, which has existed for many, many years.
0: Right, and that's sort of where this whole thing started, you mentioned.
2: Yes, exactly.
0: Okay. So it's people who are on that Facebook group?
2: A lot of people found out from there. We postered around the neighborhood. We have gone door to door handing out little cards. So it's like, is your cat a star? Do you want to show off your cat? And yeah, we've managed to get

0: I think we had 21 stops last year, and we have 27 this year. So.
1: Wow. Okay. And so people just get really enthusiastic, like, hey, I really want to show off my cat. How do I get involved? And they see the poster, or they see the Facebook group, or they get involved that way. So people are coming out to do this. That's so cool.
0: Exactly. Yeah. And you know what we found is last year, there was also a lot of people who didn't know it was happening. And, you know, while everybody's coming out walking, they're seeing a crowd of people walking through the neighborhood with signs that are like, show us your cat. And people just like come out from their doors and they're like, I have a cat. Do you want to see my cat? And you're like, hell yeah, we do.
2: Jessica, I love the organic aspect of this. Tell me about your cat in brief.
0: Oh, my cat is Milo. He is a lovely tabby. He will not be on display. He's a little too skittish. But yeah, he's just a little cute one. He's a crease cat. Loves, if you can find a crease, he will be sitting in it.
2: And sunshine, of course. I have a question. Sunshine, beyond yeah. the pss, pss, pss, trying to call them over, how do you get a cat's attention? Because I know sometimes cats will come to me, sometimes they won't. Cats basically, you know, rule the world, do whatever they want. Is there a trick to befriending a cat?
0: I mean the classic.
2: Right.
0: And I think, just cats are all about consent. And I think that's very much what we preach through with, we just had our volunteer meeting. We're like, you know, let the cat come to you, go at their pace, you know, honor their boundaries. And that's very much just what cats are all about.
2: Yeah, they certainly have boundaries.
0: And they will make sure you respect them.
2: Yeah, well, they you are staff to them, basically. You're not owner, you're staff. It's not like a dog at all.
1: Cats are a good life lesson. Texter at 71010 says, is it too late to sign up?
0: It is too late to sign up as a cat to be featured on the map. Already we've sent everything to print. That doesn't mean that you cannot come and join and be a part of the event. So come walk, check out the cats. You're also welcome to, if you live in the neighborhood, nothing's stopping you from having your cat out. We're going to be walking by. So feel free to bring your cat out. Make your own sign if you want. Say, you know, hey, this is Baxter. Come look at him.
1: Love it. Go rogue and be part of the Fernwood Catwalk. We're talking to Jessica Girard, organizer of the event. It's the second time they've done this after it was wildly unexpectedly successful last year. They're doing it again. It is going to be in the Fernwood neighborhood this Saturday. I see here that sort of things are opening up around 1, the self-guided catwalk tour between 2 and 4. And you can vote as well on your favorite cat, with the proceeds of the vote going to the Victoria Humane Society. Thank you so much for telling us all about it.
0: Thank you so much for sharing. Yay. I hope to see you out there.
1: This sounds wild. I would love to go out. Hopefully I'll make it out to see some cats. Now I've got to cut it there though, because the 7:30 news is next. But Victoria, I love it. Stay weird, Victoria. This kind of stuff is just wonderful to see. Lisa's got your top stories. We've also got this crash on Mackenzie at Cary. We'll get you a traffic update next.
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1: Good morning, 7:31 on Monday, May 25th. A quick traffic note. It looks like that crash, McKenzie near Kerry, has cleared. It was tying things up heading eastbound. It looks like that is now out of the way and traffic is moving again. Thanks for the updates at 7:10:10. And here with the news, it's Lisa.
2: Thank you. Good morning. The annual Western Premier's Conference kicks off today. Ironically, in a province that's come closer than ever to triggering a vote on separation. Leaders of all four provinces and two territories are in a two-day conference in Kananaskis, Alberta. BC Premier David Eby has remarked about the irony of meeting with Canadian leadership in a province where the Premier, in his words, appears to be setting the table to leave the country. Last week, Premier Danielle Smith in Alberta announcing that that October referendum question will ask Albertans if they want to remain in Canada or start the process to hold a binding referendum on separation. Meantime, a campaign event was held over the weekend in an effort to stop Alberta from leaving. Former Alberta Deputy Premier Thomas Lukaszek launched the Forever Canadian in Edmonton. Much like his earlier petition to drive the same name, it will see he and hundreds of volunteers travel the province to encourage Albertans to vote to stay with Canada.
10: Albertans just cannot imagine not being Canadian, so this is part of our identity. And just the threat of this being taken away from us motivates crowds, and we need every single person in this crowd and across Alberta to come out on the referendum day and vote.
2: Saturday's event, also attended by Eleanor Oshevsky, the Liberal federal minister responsible for Prairie Economic Development, who said the prime minister ran on a platform to unite this country and will continue to do so. Transit talks in Greater Victoria hitting impasse, raising the possibility of a strike. Unifor Local 333 says negotiations with BC Transit broke off just after midnight Saturday and members now preparing for a strike vote. The agency says the dispute does not involve Handy Dart service. No timeline yet on when a strike vote could take place or when talks may resume. Hopefully the latter happens. A cautionary tale out of San Francisco, an AI scam involving kidnapping.
11: I was going to do anything I could.
12: Deborah Del Mastro got a call from an unknown number. He told her he had kidnapped her 37-year-old daughter, Sarah. Then he gave her proof.
11: And my daughter's voice telling me that, you know, I love you, Mom. I'm so sorry. I'm so scared.
12: Deborah followed the man's instructions.
11: The guy is barking orders.
12: After sending $5,400, it had all been a scam. Martinez police tell us they're investigating, but little hope she'll get any of her money back. Dryden Quigley, ABC News.
2: Speaking of money, investing consistently often pays the way to wealth in the long term, but the strategy may not feel like an achievable goal if you don't have a consistent income. Senior wealth advisor John Woodfield says the problem is not so much with investing itself, but an unstable cash flow.
13: They would want to have anywhere from 6 months to a year in some form of short-term, easily liquid investment at any time, just to carry them through when they're not working.
2: Woodfield says the amount needed for an emergency fund is much higher for freelancers and gig workers because they don't have the same safety net enjoyed by salaried employees, such as severance, to bridge unemployment gaps. NASCAR driver Kyle Busch was remembered before the Indy 500 race yesterday. ABC's Andrew Dimebart has details on the tribute.
14: What's known as racing's biggest day, that being the Sunday before Memorial Day, with emotional tributes at both the Indianapolis 500 and NASCAR's Coca-Cola 600. At Indy, the track scoring pylon lit up on lap 18, a tribute to the number Busch made iconic for years. Driver Romain Grosjean also changed the look of his car to match Busch's famous number font.
2: And for the first time in more than 7 years, a new Star Wars film is topping the weekend box office.
15: The Mandalorian and Grogu raked in $82 million this weekend. It marks the lowest debut for a movie in the Star Wars universe since Disney acquired the franchise in 2012. Disney is the parent company of ABC News.
16: Nikki?
15: In second place was the horror movie Obsession with just over $21 million. That's a significant 30% uptick from its debut last weekend.
17: I knew you were different the moment you were born.
15: And in third place, Michael, the Michael Jackson biopic. Mike Dubusky, ABC News.
2: That's your CFAX News to 736.
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1: Thanks, Lisa. Some showers for Greater Victoria coming in today. A little wind as well. It all starts clearing up tomorrow and then stays sunny for the rest of the week after that. So this one little wet day is coming at us. More in the weather in just a few moments. Let's talk about the sports right now. Montreal Canadiens split the first two games of the Eastern Conference Final on the road. Now they go into Game 3 tonight, hosting. Montreal is taking on the Carolina Hurricanes at home tonight in Game 3. Now, last night, the Vegas Golden Knights took a 3-0 lead in the West Final after beating the Colorado Avalanche 5-3 last night, despite the fact that they were trailing 3-0 after the first period. For Team Canada in the World Men's Hockey Championship in Switzerland, it's an off day today after they clinched top spot in Group B with a 5-1 win over Slovakia yesterday. Canada has 5 regulation wins, 1 overtime win so far, and they will finish preliminary round play tomorrow against Czechia. Quarterfinals get underway on Thursday. Locally, Pacific FC still looking for that first win of the season. Tough loss yesterday, 3-0 to Cavalry FC, and it was the first game since the departure of head coach James Merriman. On the streets of Oak Bay yesterday, the Oak Bay Half Marathon took place with Adam DeVos of Victoria, the first man to cross the line at 1 hour, 12 minutes, 41 seconds. On the women's side, Care Nelson, also Victoria, crossing in 1 hour, 22 minutes, and 12 seconds, both way faster than me. Toronto Blue Jays opening up a 3-game set against the Miami Marlins tonight with right-hander Treya Savage on the mound. Jays winning 2-3 over the weekend against the Pittsburgh Pirates before now they flip over to Miami. And the New York Knicks are getting ready to punch their ticket to the NBA Finals if they get a win tonight against the host Cleveland Cavaliers. The Knicks lead the best-of-7 Eastern Conference Final 3-0. And then last night, San Antonio Spurs tying up the West Finals at 2-2 with a 103-82 win over the Oklahoma City Thunder. And that's your sports to 7:39.
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1: CFAX 70 traffic and weather. It is 7:40 here on a Monday morning, and for the crash on Cary, sorry, McKenzie at Cary that we were mentioning earlier, that seems to be completely cleared up. No more problems there. If you see anything, though, let me know at 7:10:10. We also had a collision reported on Royal Oak Drive, right around where kind of Blenkinsop and Cordova Bay Road all meet there. I don't know if this is causing a big issue, but somebody mentioned Defender Bender. If you have any updates there, again, that's sort of the Cordova Bay Road, Royal Oak Drive, Blenkinsop sort of meeting there. Is there a crash? Let me know at 7:10:10. No sailing waits at BC Ferries. The 8 o'clock sailing is next with room left. And in the weather, some showers today. Little wind off the water, highs of 15. And then tonight, showers should be coming to an end with a 30% chance of showers sort of hanging on overnight. But otherwise, we're starting to see things dry up and lows going down to 10. Tomorrow, maybe some fog in the morning, and then the wind kind of blows those clouds away. We get back into some sunshine, and then it stays sunny through the rest of the week and maybe even into the weekend with a few clouds here and there, but sort of drying up after this. 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
1: We've been talking about all of the busy things happening this past weekend around Greater Victoria. Another thing that happened, of course, was the Metal for Munchkins concert for CFAX Santa's Anonymous that took place at the Phoenix Bar and Grill. And I got a message from the organizer, Royal, who says, Friday, an amazing night, so much fun. And Metal for Munchkins raised $2,000.
2: Oh, good.
1: Wow.
2: All right.
1: Well, congrats to all the bands and all the fans who came out to the Metal for Munchkins show, Spring Fling Edition, on Friday. That's a lot of fun. Speaking of rock music, I have a text message here, Lisa. Texter simply says, is the summer of rock over? Well, no. No, it's not. It's a whole summer of rock. And in fact, we have another artist this week.
2: Oh, who are they?
1: It's Motley Crue.
2: Okay, going big.
1: So we did Black Keys last week. Mm-hmm. So you were texting in rock when you heard a Black Keys song to be entered into the Black Keys. Now you're going to text the same thing, rock, but when you hear a Motley Crue song.
2: Fair enough.
1: That is how it's going to work this week, so don't worry. The Summer of Rock continues right here on CFAX 1070, powered by the Saks Point Pub in Esquimalt. And if you didn't catch on last week, let me tell you the whole thing here. So we give you tickets to these concerts in Vancouver. We've also got, later this summer, AC/DC. So they're coming.
2: Nice.
1: Guns N' Roses are coming.
2: Okay.
1: So we got all these tickets, but then we also put you up in the Rosedale and Robson Suite Hotel. We send you there on Helijet. And all you got to do to be entered to win the draw is text the word ROCK, R-O-C-K, to 71010 when you ever hear the artist of the week, which this week, as established, is Motley Crue.
2: And this is you and a friend as well.
1: Yeah, pair of tickets.
2: Right. So when are we making the draw for Black Keys?
1: Well, my understanding is we have them all in. We just have to find the barrel and, you know, draw the name at some point. So sometime soon.
2: Barrel.
1: Sometime soon.
2: Okay.
1: We'll make that draw.
2: Okay.
1: Right.
2: Is that today? We think?
1: I don't know.
2: Oh, we're hoping.
1: Once I am told.
2: Okay. We haven't made the draw yet.
1: Once the draw happens.
2: Once the draw happens. We have to make the draw first.
1: It could happen anytime. I don't know.
2: I want to know who won as well.
1: Yeah, me too. And I've got that text here.
2: Okay.
1: Somebody saying, Where was that? Was the winner announced for last week's concert tickets yet? No, they haven't. We still haven't done the full draw. They're all ready to be drawn. I'm awaiting the big moment. I'll let you know when I know.
2: Me too.
1: All right, 7:45, here's Lisa.
2: What's a suspense? A visit from China's foreign minister to Canada could be one of several topic MPs bring to the floor when the House of Commons reconvenes today for the final stretch before the summer recess. In a statement released by Anita Anand's office on the weekend, she says Wang Yi will join her in Ottawa to discuss trade and investment, global securities, and a variety of other issues. It's the first visit of its kind to Canada for a Chinese foreign minister since 2016, so it's been a decade. We'll let you know what happens. India's Commerce and Industry Minister says representatives will meet with Canada's International Trade Minister to discuss a comprehensive economic and partnership agreement. In the release, the ministry says that its leader, Piyush Goyal, will sit down with Canada's Narinder Sidhu to discuss trade and investment this morning. Goyal is also expected to meet with the Prime Minister and Foreign Affairs Minister, as well as CEOs of leading companies, startups, and pension funds. And a social media post from Canada Trade on Saturday says this country and India are strong economic partners and aim to double trade to $70 billion by 2030. And Global Affairs Canada says it has summoned Israel's ambassador condemning the alleged mistreatment of a dozen Canadians detained aboard a Gaza-bound aid flotilla. This comes after three activists returned to Vancouver on Sunday. They alleged that they were beaten, shocked with tasers, and denied adequate food and water. Those Canadians, among 420 people on 41 boats, intercepted by Israeli forces while attempting to develop and deliver symbolic aid to Gaza. That is your headline news to 7:46.
1: Well, I don't know if you heard this story, but the Easter Seals Camp Shawnigan, which has made summer camp experiences accessible for people with disabilities for decades, is now facing a funding shortfall as they try to do a bunch of renovations and a rebuild. They were hoping on a federal government grant, which they have now learned they will not be getting. So what does this mean for the Easter Seals Camp Shawnigan? We're going to reach out to their acting CEO next.
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1: CFAX 70 traffic and weather texter at 71010 says, good morning. I just wanted to let you guys know there's an RV broken down in the leftbound turn lane on Elk Lake Drive at the Pat Bay Highway. Thank you, texter, for letting us know. That could be causing a slowdown there. We've also got a collision reported kind of where Cordova Bay Road and Royal Oak Drive meet. I guess in Blenkinsop too, because that road sort of changes names as it goes by. But yeah, watch out for a fender bender there, maybe slowing things down. For the BC Ferries. No sailing waits right now. Sports Bay to Swanson, 8 o'clock sailing coming up with room left. And in the weather, it is going to be showers, a little breezy off the water, highs of 15 degrees. Tonight, showers are ending. Just a chance we might see the odd bit here and there, but more or less it starts to dry up overnight, lows to 10. Clearing up more so tomorrow with maybe some fog in the morning, maybe a bit of breeze out there too as those clouds blow away. Highs of 19, and then we settle back into mostly sunny skies with a few clouds for the rest of the week and the weekend ahead, with temperatures hanging around about 20 degrees.
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1: Easter Seals, Camp Shaunigan, facing a bit of a shortfall after a federal government grant didn't come in. It was about $10 million they were hoping to get to cross the finish line on a rebuild. Well, let's find out more. Tristan Klassen, acting CEO of Easter Seals of BC and Yukon, joining us on the line. Hello, how are you?
0: I'm well, Ryan. Thanks for having me.
1: Great to get you here. So for those who don't know, what does Camp Shaunigan do? Why is this so important?
0: For sure, yeah. So Camp Shaunigan provides transformational summer camp experiences for children and adults with disabilities from across Vancouver Island and BC. Physical, cognitive disabilities, it doesn't matter. They come to us ages six and up, doing fun things like swimming, canoeing, rock climbing, camp traditions like campfires, sleeping under the stars, scavenger hunts, and arts and crafts, and, you know, has been around since the late 70s, actually. So it's just really this really institution at Shaunigan Lake that makes a big difference in about the lives of 300 people a year.
1: And you mentioned that it's been around since the 70s. Is that how long it's been going?
0: For sure, yeah, since 1976, actually. So it's been a while for a really long time, yeah.
1: And I gather being around for that long means you got a lot of stuff that needs some fixing up by this point.
0: That puts it mildly, yeah. So, I mean, the camp as it stands right now, definitely held together by duct tape and love. It's built to the standards of the day, but the reality is that the buildings need to be replaced, but also needs to be built to a standard that's really going to be accessible for everybody that comes to it. And so the vision for the camp right now is to be North America's first purpose-built year-round retreat for children, youth, and adults with disabilities. And that's everything from fully accessible cabins to treetop walk and roll path for these, former no-go zones that, folks were in a wheelchair, they wouldn't be able to access, now they can. Sensory-friendly spaces, a lodge, a commercial kitchen, a bunch of fun stuff, just to really be this showcase about what accessibility can look like in Canada, but also North America as well.
1: And what are the stakes? Like, is this just a would-be nice, or is this all stuff you have to do if you want to keep this thing going?
0: It's absolutely a need to have. You know, it's definitely a major infrastructure project. The reality is that it's not meeting the accessibility needs of those that we serve. And it's really essential infrastructure for some of the most underserved families in our province.
1: And the work you're doing, if it doesn't happen, like, is there a timeline? Like, at what point do you have to shut the thing down because it's just getting too much duct tape holding it together, as you mentioned?
0: No, fair. So right now it is closed. We have started construction on it. We started construction last year with our fully accessible dock that we opened up. Right now we're building our fully accessible parking area. We've decommissioned some of the buildings. We're building the first of our two fully accessible cabins. And a lot of that has come down to the support that we've received from the province of BC, $7 million, but also from the incredible support of our community as well. That has really coalesced around this campaign and helped us to raise about $11.5 million. But the reality is that the project itself is a $25 million project, and we had had an ask-in to the federal government through the Ministry of Housing and Infrastructure for $10 million, and unfortunately, it just didn't come through. So with that, we're in a little bit of a holding pattern. We're still really aggressively fundraising, but we're really hoping for that funding to come through.
1: Did they give you a reason?
0: No, we unfortunately just got rejected with a, you know, a little bit of a form letter that didn't really go into the details. It did let us know that for projects that were shovel ready and ready to go, that you know, these applications might be considered under a new source of funding that was called the the Building Community Strong Fund, $51 billion. So we're really hopeful that we will be considered for that funding, but unfortunately haven't heard anything as of yet.
1: Well, if they're looking for shovels and the shovel-ready projects, it sounds like your shovels are already well into the ground.
0: Shovels are ready, yeah. and they're active for sure. So it's you know, we're not taking our foot off the gas by any means. You know, we've got some really great folks in our corner. Former Langford Mayor Stu Young is helping us out a lot, just building one of our cabins. MP for Couch and Malahat Langford, Jeff Kibble, is really pushing for this on the federal level. But it just we're really hopeful that that support from the federal level comes in, because that would really help us get to the point that we can begin the rest of our construction in earnest and open up the camp that much sooner.
1: Now, if the money from the feds doesn't come, what happens? I mean, it sounds like you're trying to make up the shortfall with donations and whatnot, but are you at risk of not being able to finish this?
0: No, for sure. It's a great question. We will absolutely continue as we have been doing, just really focusing on our fundraising, focusing on our community. Like I say, we've got a lot of people that have come around, have engaged their supporters, their networks, by addressing this funding gap. We're still going to be, you know, advocating on the federal level, but our hope is that, you know, with the news story that ran in the Times Columnist, with, you know, me being on your show right now, if folks are able to, you know, write to the Ministry of Housing and Infrastructure, write to the editor of the Times Columnist to keep this conversation going, because every story, every letter, every email helps demonstrate why this camp matters so deeply to families across our communities. And I'd encourage folks to visit campshawnigan.ca. That's our website, where you'll find more information on the project, but also information on how to get more involved.
1: That's the story with the Easter Seals Camp Shawnigan. We're talking to the acting CEO of Easter Seals of BC and Yukon, Tristan Clausen. Well, good luck to you on this. I hope it turns around for you.
0: Thanks, Ryan. I really appreciate it.
1: All right. Well, that's a situation to watch. And like you said, if you want to get involved, there's lots of ways you can maybe reach out on their behalf. We'll take a break. 8 o'clock news next on CFAX. In the meantime, what's this?

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11: Good morning. It is 8 o'clock on Monday, May 25th. We're looking at a day that's going to be a little on the wet side. Some showers are coming down. Highs will reach about 15 degrees. Right now it's 11. Get to the full forecast in a moment. Right now the news begins, and here is Lisa.
12: Thank you, Ryan. Good morning. Premiers from across Western Canada and the Northern Territories are gathering in Alberta today to discuss business, trade, and relationships with their neighbors, all while the host province stews over a monumental question of quitting Confederation.
13: The conference is to focus on trade, the economy, energy security, defense, and nation-building projects. But a number of leaders say they expect to discuss the province's upcoming plebiscite on separation. BC Premier David Eby says it's ironic to hold the meeting in a province where the premier appears to be setting the table to leave the country. While Manitoba Premier Wab Kanoo says his number one agenda item at the conference will be expressing his love for Canada. Bill Graveland, The Canadian Press, Kananaskis, Alberta.
12: Meanwhile, Parliament reconvening today. MPs back in the building for a final stretch of sitting days before the summer recess.
14: Conservative leader Pierre Poilievre says he plans to push for a debate on how the government handles First Nations land claims. Legislation to implement the spring economic update, which includes other measures like the police authority to search mail with a warrant, continues to work its way through the House of Commons. International politics will also be in play as Foreign Affairs Minister Anita Anand prepares to host her Chinese counterpart later this week, the first visit to Canada of its kind since 2016. Prime Minister Mark Carney heads to New York midweek to advance efforts to attract international investment to Canada. Brenda Molina Navidad, The Canadian Press.
12: There's a new AI scam you need to know about. It's involving kidnapping. A so-called kidnapper claimed he had a San Francisco area woman's daughter, but that was not the case.
15: Aaron West with Operation Shamrock says the scammers likely took audio from Sarah's social media.
16: They can clone it.
15: It's part of what West is calling a scamdemic.
16: It's only getting worse, and it will only continue to get worse.
15: So the best advice she can offer is if you believe you're in a crisis, take a second and stay skeptical. Dryden Quigley, ABC News.
12: You also have to feel that way about when you're booking travel online. Travel scams for summer getaways are climbing. AI making it nearly impossible to spot scammers who post fake vacation rentals and send out emails impersonating booking sites. That's a warning from Kane McCaudry, who's a cybersecurity expert.
9: If a luxury rental looks like a magazine cover, but it lacks the messy realities of real life, like there's no neighbors, for example, it's probably been AI generated. But the URL in your browser's address bar, still a great lie detector. Scammers will use typo squatting, like using an L instead of an I in a domain name, or a weird domain extension like XYZ instead of .com. So if the address bar doesn't match the brand, you know, it's a scam.
12: Well, it's good to know. And money, investing consistently, can pave the way to the wealth and long-term run. But that strategy may not be achievable if you don't have a consistent income. Senior wealth planner Brooke Dean says gig workers have to think about investments slightly differently.
17: As a freelancer, what you want to do is look at it in a different way. So rather than like a fixed amount, a dollar amount, do a percentage instead.
12: She says that way you can remain consistent even as the amount varies with the size of your paycheck. Got an extra $150 kicking around? You can now visit the home of the Muppets. Jim Henson's Creature Shop in Queens, New York is opening for tours. Jason Weber, the shop's creative supervisor, says it's a rare opportunity to view real show props and creations.
18: Now, since Sesame owns outright the characters for the Sesame Street Muppets, we don't own them, but we serve their production needs. So you'll see Sesame Street all over this workshop, but you won't see the Muppets because those are owned by Disney and someone else services their production needs. So
12: wow. Beside the Muppets, the late Jim Henson's created a puppets, of course, for Sesame Street and those Fraggle Rock characters. And we had a lot of sporting events in town last weekend, from the Ironman to the Oak Bay Half. A lot of people going at you on the streets, the running and staying fit. A sporting event in Vegas promoted something different, ensuring performance-enhancing drugs were used in the competition. They're called the Enhance Games.
19: Winners of each event walked away with $250,000. And breaking a world record results in a $1 million payday.
20: We have our first world record!
19: A Greek swimmer broke the record in the 50-meter freestyle. But Thor Bjornsson, better known as the Mountain from Game of Thrones, failed to break a world record he set last year in the deadlift. The company behind the event, financially backed by Donald Trump Jr.'s venture capital firm and tech billionaire Peter Thiel, is using the games to boost its business selling supplements, including peptides, which experts warn have an unproven safety record.
12: That's your news to 8:05.
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12: Your CFAX 1070 news poll question this morning. We're asking about groceries and the cost of. We've all had that sticker shock at the grocery store. We're asking if that is affecting what you put in your food cart and how often are you changing what you eat based on the cost involved. 47% say they're often changing things up. 42% occasionally. 11% say they're staying the course with what they want to buy and eat. That's your news to 8:07.
11: Thank you, Lisa. Maybe you heard that the CFAX Summer of Rock continues with a new artist this week, Motley Crue. Maybe you heard the sound of Motley Crue earlier.
12: I think
11: earlier.
12: A few people did.
11: And you got to text the word rock to enter the Summer of Rock contest. It's powered by the Saxe Point Pub in Esquimalt. But that's the artist this week. But guess what, Lisa?
12: Yes.
11: That's not the only thing we're giving away.
12: Nope.
11: Spam-a-lot.
0: You've heard about this? This is like a musical version of the Monty Python and the Holy Grail movie.
12: Yeah, but it's coming to you. It's a Broadway production.
0: Yeah, coming.
12: Solid.
0: Coming to the Royal Theater in August. Mm-hmm. And we've got tickets to give away. We'll explain how we're going to do that coming up in just a moment. So stand by for your chance to win that. Right now, over to the CFAX 1070 Sports, where we are looking at a day that is going to feature another Game 3 for the Montreal Canadiens back on home ice after splitting the first two games on the NHL's Eastern Conference Final in Carolina. And in the West, Vegas is a win away from sweeping Colorado. The Golden Knights will host Game 4 in that series tomorrow night after their Game 3 last night. Toronto Maple Leafs forward Max Domi will be reevaluated at the start of training camp after undergoing off-season surgery for an undisclosed issue. The team says he experienced complications following the procedure. Domi had 36 points in 80 games this past season. Locally, a couple things going on. Of course, the Oak Bay Half Marathon was going through the streets of Oak Bay yesterday, and Adam DeVos of Victoria was the first man across the line at 1 hour, 12 minutes, 41 seconds. That's for the half marathon. The female winner, Care Nelson, also of Victoria, at 1 hour, 22 minutes, and 12 seconds. We're going to be talking to the organizers of the Oak Bay Half Marathon later this hour about how that event went down. And then Pacific FC in action, still seeking the first win of the season. They lost yesterday 3-0 to Cavalry FC, and this was the first game since the departure of head coach James Merriman, who, as they said, had a mutual termination with the team following the rough start to the year. Over to baseball, Blue Jays opening a three-game set against the Miami Marlins tonight. The Jays won 2-3 over the weekend against the Pittsburgh Pirates. And the New York Knicks, they could get their ticket to the NBA Finals with a win tonight against the host Cleveland Cavaliers. The Knicks are leading the best of 7 3-0. And then last night, San Antonio Spurs tied the West Finals at 2 games apiece with a 103-82 win over the visiting Oklahoma City Thunder. That's your sports to 809.
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0: 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We've had a few things going on in traffic today. I had a text message. This is now about 25 minutes ago, so I don't know if this is still a problem, but there was a RV broken down in the leftbound turn lane on Elk Lake Drive at the Pat Bay Highway. If that's still causing trouble, please give me an update at 7:10. But that was an issue earlier today. We've also had a collision that was at where kind of Cordova Bay Road and Royal Oak Drive and Blenkinsop all meet. That seems to be clear now, though, but there was a collision there earlier. It could still be some residual backup, but watch out for that. And then the paving is back on Cook Street, Finlayson. That was all last week. It's on again, and I'm seeing it is a bit slow, particularly if you're, you know, heading into town. It's the commuting direction, heading towards Victoria, a bit on the slow side as the paving work is back up and running.
12: Got it. Say, though, they open it up on the weekend. That is nice pavement.
0: Ah,
12: thank you for that.
0: I do love fresh pavement.
12: Fresh asphalt.
0: I don't like wading through it going down, but once it's there.
12: It was really nice driving on the weekend. You know, it's the little things in life, right?
0: I love silver linings and optimism, Lisa, so thank you for bringing that energy. That was excellent.
12: Well, because Cook, that area, Finlayson and Cook, has been crazy for the past, well, longer than a week. And everybody's been really good about it on the road because it's tight.
0: Yeah.
12: Single lane one side. And they were working hard to get it done. We got to drive it on the weekend. So it's The little things.
0: There you go.
12: Yeah.
0: Yeah. Enjoy the fresh pavement. It's all black, too. It looks all good. Doesn't last that long.
12: It's not
0: that,
12: nature.
0: It's got that new road smell.
12: It does, actually. It's like when you take the Barbie out of the package. It's not the same, actually. Fresh Barbie smell. Fresh road smell.
0: Yeah. Fresh TSX smell. No, that doesn't smell like anything. It's S&P
12: money.
0: TSX.
12: It smells like money.
0: It's up 292 points so far today to 34,763. American markets closed for the long weekend in the States. And the Canadian dollar at 72.5 cents U.S., which is up just a little bit from the close on Friday.
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0: Okay, this is awesome. So Spamalot the Musical, it's the one based on Monty Python and the Holy Grail, mm-hmm. the Tony Award-winning musical. They're bringing it to Victoria at the Royal Theatre this August.
12: Nice.
0: And we want to send you... And we got to figure out a way to give you tickets because you got to do something fun. And here's what I was thinking. Mm-hmm. I'm not going to do it yet. I wanted to give you a moment to think about it.
12: Okay.
0: Am I being mean, Lisa, if I ask somebody to call in just after the 8:30 news and traffic and sports and all that?
12: Okay.
0: And give us a line or two from your favorite Monty Python sketch.
12: Oh, I like it.
0: Doesn't have to be from The Holy Grail or Spamalot. Just
12: any of the films.
0: And anything Monty Python. If you give me your favorite couple lines from the sketch. Maybe you're doing the parrots.
12: Tis but a flesh wound.
0: Maybe you're doing that, the knight.
12: The knight says, Amy.
0: The black knight. You got all those. You just, whatever. As
12: something.
0: Long as you give us something.
12: We want a fan to win.
0: Yeah, exactly.
12: If we say Monty Python and you don't know what we're talking about,
0: yeah.
12: Then no, you're going to have to brush up.
0: So think about it. Think about your favorite sketch. Think about a few lines from it.
12: Yeah.
0: And you've got a bit to think because we're going to open up those phone lines just after the 8:30 news, traffic, weather, sports, all of that. So
12: give you a moment for a soliloquy.
0: Yeah. You could rehearse. You got so much time. Oh, my gosh. So much to choose from. It is 8:15 now. Let's get to the headlines with Lisa.
12: Trade delegation from India on its way to Ottawa being billed as the largest ever to travel to Canada. Indian Commerce and Industry Minister Piyush Goyal will be accompanied by more than 100 senior business representatives from industries such as mining, energy, auto, and aerospace. The visit, which happens today through Wednesday, will continue discussions about a comprehensive economic and partnership agreement between the two countries and also explore new opportunities. Goyal also expected to meet with the Prime Minister and the Foreign Affairs Minister, as well as a number of CEOs of leading company startups and pension funds, so generating some business for Canada. Israel's opposition leader, Yair Lapid, said today the U.S. president's emerging deal with Iran is bad for the region. He is part of an alliance attempting to unseat Prime Minister Benjamin Netanyahu in elections this year, accusing the Prime Minister failing to secure better agreements. According to regional officials, the deal being discussed would see Iran give up highly enriched uranium and reopen the strategic Strait of Hormuz in exchange for ending a U.S. blockade and lifting of sanctions. And Pope Leo XIV calling for robust regulation of artificial intelligence for its developers to work for the common good rather than for profit. The pontiff issuing a sweeping manifesto on safeguarding humankind as the technology impacts everything from work to war. Leo's first effort has been eagerly awaited since history's firstborn U.S. Pope announced days after his election that he considered AI to be the biggest challenge facing humanity today. That's your news to 8:16.
0: So we've got this premier's meeting going on that you've got in the news, Lisa. Mm-hmm. I understand that Premier Daniel Smith of Alberta has bought a pair of boots for Premier Eby.
12: Okay.
0: I wonder if that's a gesture of goodwill.
12: As long as they're not cement shoes.
0: the relationship, of course, between the two provincial governments, sometimes a little testy.
12: Frosty.
0: And you get the odd pipeline in the news and things can happen. So we're going to get a sense of how things might play out later today with the Western Premiers Conference taking place in Alberta. Alec Lazenby with the Vancouver Sun. He's the legislative reporter. He's, of course, following this closely and he's going to set it up for us coming up next. So stand by for that right after traffic and weather.
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0: It's 8:19 here on Monday morning. What's happening on the roads? So we've actually had quite a bit happening out there on the roads, although it looks like it's starting to calm down a little bit. Some of our earlier crashes are clearing. For instance, it looks like we're all clear Royal Oak and Cordova Bay Road and Blenkinsop, where those roads all meet and kind of change names. We do that in Victoria a lot, don't we? We change our road names as you go. But anyways, at that intersection, there was a crash earlier. It is cleared. I was hearing about a broken down RV, Elk Lake Drive near the Pat Bay, but that seems to be clear. We've got all of our things starting to ease up. For the BC Ferries, no sailing waits. For the weather forecast, showers in the forecast today. A little wind off the water and highs of 15. The showers to start to ease off tonight, lows to 10. And then tomorrow clearing up even more so after maybe some morning fog. And we'll get a high of 19 degrees eventually in the sun. And then sunshine is just with us with some clouds here and there for the rest of the week and into next weekend in our long range forecast. And temperatures hanging around about 20 degrees for the rest of the week. Right now it is, let's see, what is the latest temperature? At the Victoria International Airport, the official temperature is 12, and there are a few showers coming down there.
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0: In the news today, Western Premier's Conference set to take place in Alberta. We've got, amongst the Premier's meeting, of course, Alberta Premier Daniel Smith, BC Premier David Eby, who have maybe been a little at odds over

0: executive reporter with the Vancouver Sun. Alec, great to get you on the line. How you doing?
1: Good. Thanks for having me, Ryan.
0: Great to get you here. Now, I understand Premier Daniel Smith might have bought Premier EB a pair of boots. Is that the gesture of goodwill?
1: I don't know what it is, but I can't wait to see them. I mean, he is a very, very tall man, and so I'm wondering if she got them custom made, because I don't know. I imagine he needs to get most of his clothing custom tailored given his 6'7" frame. Yeah. So I'm wondering, you know, what the boots will look like. I've joked with the PO, one of my colleagues has an electric truck, and I was joking that they should get a photo of the Premier in my colleague's electric truck. I think the buzzword for this conference is awkward. Both EB and Smith have used that word to describe the upcoming meeting, given the, you know, the pair of them being at odds over the potential for a new pipeline through BC. With Smith signing an MOU and then an implementation agreement back-to-back with Prime Minister Mark Carney, and Premier EB coming out and accusing Daniel Smith of stoking separatist sentiment. There will be a referendum in the fall in Alberta on whether to hold a binding referendum down the road on whether to separate from the country. And so I think there will be lots of disagreements, whether it's over pipelines or separatism, and I'm wondering whether Manitoba Premier Wab Kanu and Saskatchewan Premier Scott Moe will be a little awkward sitting on the sidelines.
0: Yeah, they're kind of uninvolved in all of this, and they just got to sit there with the tension between the two from BC and Alberta. And you mentioned the other thing, too, is it's not just you got the pipeline stuff, but then you've also got David Eby's been quite vocal about the sort of I don't know how to characterize this fairly, but, you know, like maybe entertaining separatists and sentiment in Alberta is what David Eby's accusing Premier Smith of doing. And now, of course, we've got this referendum question, which we just learned late last week that it's not a referendum. It's the referendum on whether or not we should have a referendum. But still, it's kind of a step towards, moving down that way. You're getting these echoes of Brexit kind of playing out here. And David Eby, I think, was saying, I think he said something along the lines of like accusing her of setting the table to leave the country, I think was one of David Eby's quotes. So that's also kind of coloring all of this.
1: Yes, it is. And I mean, where Daniel Smith lies in terms of her personal position on all this, I don't think any of us really truly know. But she certainly has in some of her legislation made it easier for people to call a referendum. She came out against a Alberta court decision that, threw out a pro-separatist petition because of a lack of consultation with First Nations. And now she's put forward this referendum question in the fall. And so, Premier Eby has kind of used that amid this fight over pipelines and saying, we all need to be on a Team Canada approach. Although that Team Canada approach seems to be pretty far away the present point in time. And I think the Premier realizes that if a pipeline proponent comes forward and, the project looks feasible, whether that be a pipeline through the southern route to Burrard Inlet or Delta, or a more northern route, which is Smith's preference, to a place like Kitimat or Prince Rupert, then there's not much he can do to stop it. And so I think he's trying to find levers at his disposal that he can use to have some leverage in discussions. He also has talked about the number of projects in BC that he wants Ottawa to help out with. Federal Natural Resources Minister Tim Hodgson was out in BC last week talking about the LNG Canada Phase 2, awaiting a final investment decision. So there's lots of pieces at play here, and it'll be interesting to see how it all plays out over the next 2 days.
0: Now, at the actual meetings, the official meetings, when they're in them, are these topics we're expected to see hashed out? Or, I mean, maybe set the scene for what the Western Premier's meetings are usually about, because, it's not like they've been called for these very reasons.
1: No, it's something that happens regularly, and usually it's a way for premiers to get together and discuss issues of shared concern around infrastructure or you know,

0: funding from Ottawa or other things and go back to the federal government and say, these are the things we need. It is also a place where oftentimes disagreements between premiers are discussed. Now, it's not usually the place where agreements are reached or, you know, resolutions to those problems. But I imagine there will be some talk around the table about these issues. But I also imagine that the premiers coming out of the meeting will do their best to present a united front, no matter how contentious the discussions were behind closed doors.
1: So that might be something we can expect to see, is the premiers all standing up kind of together, showing unity, even if behind the scenes there's these tensions. And I guess maybe that's what reporters like you will be watching for, is, you know, what cracks do show in what is otherwise probably going to be a show of unity. Is that kind of what we expect?
0: That's what we expect. I mean, there have been cases in the past where disagreements have come out in the press conferences, but they've mostly been pretty mild, although, you know, some of the rhetoric over the last week or so between Eby and Smith has been pretty contentious. So yeah, I'm interested to see how they handle that going into the joint press conference and kind of what their position on those tensions is. I imagine there will be quite a lot of heated discussion behind closed doors, but in person, it might be more, at least come across as more amicable.
1: Well, there you go. Setting up the Western Premiers Conference, set to take place today in Alberta. Premier Smith apparently has a pair of cowboy boots to give to Premier Eby as a, I'm assuming, sort of a gesture of goodwill, considering the relationship between the two provincial governments has not been at the most friendly recently. But how will that all play out today? There's a sense of what we can expect from Vancouver Sun legislative reporter Alec Lazenby. Always great to talk to you about politics. Much appreciated.
0: Thank you, Ryan.
1: All right, we'll take a break. We got the 8:30 news coming up in just a few moments. Also, after all of that, the news, the traffic, weather, and sports, it's your chance to win tickets to Spamalot, the Tony Award-winning musical coming to the Royal Theatre in Victoria, August 28th to the 30th, doing a little run there. Tickets are on sale, but if you want to win them, you've got to perform for me just a couple of lines from your favorite Monty Python sketch. That's what we're doing here, and we'll take those calls coming up after all the traffic, weather, and news next.
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10: Thanks, Ryan, and good morning. The Prime Minister warning Albertans that a referendum on whether to separate from the rest of Canada is a dangerous bluff if it's being used to leverage future negotiations. Prime Minister Mark Carney was asked about the referendum at an unrelated news conference and says he'll be speaking out against separation.
11: I certainly will be campaigning for Canadian unity. I've begun that, and part of the campaign is not a campaign, but it's actions. It's practicing cooperative federalism with Alberta, with Quebec, with all provinces and territories in the country, with Indigenous peoples as well.
10: Carney says he saw firsthand what kind of damage a bluff on separatism can do when he was governor of the Bank of England after the Brexit vote, something he says people are still trying to recover from. The U.S. president says he's not in a rush to reach any kind of deal with Iran to reopen the Strait of Hormuz, despite signs of progress over the weekend. There's been much criticism of the deal already amid reports that they will not address Iran's nuclear material, but leave that to later negotiations. The U.S. president this morning says critics know nothing about the potential deal. ABC News chief foreign correspondent Ian Paddle says Iran has a large amount of nuclear material in its stockpiles.
12: Iran still has that material despite all the bombing. It still retains the ability to cascade centrifuges, in other words, make more uranium. And that is a sticking point. President Trump and his administration seem to be saying, well, Iran will hand over that highly enriched uranium. Iran so far saying there's absolutely no agreement on the nuclear issue.
10: There's a cautionary tale out of San Francisco. AI is being used to scam people about kidnapping.
13: I was going to do anything I could.
14: Deborah Del Mastro got a call from an unknown number. He told her he had kidnapped her 37-year-old daughter, Sarah. Then he gave her proof.
13: And my daughter's voice telling me that, you know, I love you, Mom. I'm so sorry. I'm so scared.
14: Deborah followed the man's instructions.
13: The guy is barking orders.
14: After sending $5,400, it had all been a scam. Martinez police tell us they're investigating, but little hope she'll get any of her money back. Dryden Quigley, ABC News.
10: Also beware of travel scams when booking your summer getaway. AI making it nearly impossible to spot scammers who post fake vacation rentals or send out emails impersonating booking sites. Here's cybersecurity expert Connie McCladry.
15: If the deal defies basic supply and demand, like you're getting a $2,000 a night suite for $200, it's not an escape. It's a scam. AI is going to try to make it look convincing, but it's not going to change what we're all paying for vacations these days.
10: You suggest check the URL, as sometimes there's mistakes in that will give it away. Pope Leo speaking out about artificial intelligence.
16: A warning to us all about some of the disruptive effects of AI. The Pope making his declaration at the Vatican this morning in his first papal encyclical, a type of open letter. Leo setting out his desire to protect human dignity and guard against fake info and explicit content in an age when technology threatens to replace so many jobs and other roles in society. Pope Leo writing, quote, "We are truly experiencing an eclipse of the sense of what it means to be human," and warning of, quote, "the unbridled promotion and implementation of technology at the expense of human dignity."
10: And for the first time in 7 years, a new Star Wars film is topping the weekend box office.
17: Strap in. The Mandalorian and Grogu raked in $82 million this weekend. It marks the lowest debut for a movie in the Star Wars universe since Disney acquired the franchise in 2012. Disney is the parent company of ABC News.
18: Nikki?
17: In second place was the horror movie Obsession with just over $21 million. That's a significant 30% uptick from its debut last weekend.
19: I knew you were different the moment you were born.
17: And in third place, Michael, the Michael Jackson biopic. Mike Dubusky, ABC News.
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1: Thank you, Lisa. Stand by. Your chance to win those Spamalot tickets if you give us a few lines from a Monty Python sketch. That's coming up in a minute. I'm going to open up the phone lines shortly.
10: Cool.
1: I see the phones are ringing, though, a lot. And I think people are trying to get in. Don't,
10: they're ready.
1: I'm not picking up the phone just yet. Soon, though. Soon. CFAX 1070 Sports. Let's talk local sports. First off, Pacific FC still looking for that first win of the season. They lost yesterday to Cavalry FC 3-0, the first game since the departure of head coach James Merriman. It was also the Oak Bay Half Marathon yesterday. Congrats to Adam DeVos of Victoria. He won on the men's side. 1 hour, 12 minutes, and 41 seconds is how long it took him to run that 21.1 kilometers. And Care Nelson, also of Victoria, on the women's side, the first to cross the line at 1 hour, 22 minutes and 12 seconds. Congrats to everybody who participated, and we're going to talk to the organizers from the Oak Bay Half Marathon in just a moment. In hockey tonight, Montreal Canadiens back on home ice after splitting the first two games of the NHL's Eastern Conference Final in Carolina. So Montreal, Carolina going at it tonight in Game 3. Vegas is a win away from sweeping Colorado in the West. The Golden Knights will host Game 4 in that series tomorrow night after yesterday, another win from Vegas. And for the world of baseball, Toronto Blue Jays opening up a three-game series against the visiting Miami Marlins tonight with right-hander Trey Savage on the mound. This after the Blue Jays just finished a series against the Pittsburgh Pirates. Jays winning 2-3 over the weekend. That's your CFAX 1070 Sports. It's 8:38.
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1: CFAX 1070 traffic and weather. It's 8:39 here, and we are on the road starting to ease off a little bit. It was a bit kind of an adventurous morning. We've had crashes here and there, broken down RVs, all kinds of things in the way. But right now, it's looking a little bit more calm. If you're going from, say, the Goldstream Avenue at Veterans Memorial area of Langford, kind of, you know, downtown Langford into downtown Victoria, it's only taking you 25 minutes right now, which I would say is a pretty good situation compared to some days. For BC Ferries, no sailing waits right now. The 9 o'clock sailing is next with lots of vehicle deck space left. And for the weather, it's we're starting to see some showers coming down for parts of Greater Victoria right now. It's about 12 degrees, heading towards a high of 15. So it's not going to get too much warmer than this. And we're going to see some wind blowing. So today's the unsettled, kind of blustery, wet at times day. But it's the only one because after that, we clear up into Tuesday. The rest of the weekend ahead of us in our long-range forecast, looking mostly sunny with a few clouds. But we are going to get kind of back to what we've been experiencing for the last few days, sort of taking us through the rest of May. Today is just the blip. All right, CFAX 1070 business news. We have the American markets closed for the holiday in the States. In Canada, S&P TSX up 304 points to 34,775. The Canadian dollar at 72.5 cents U.S., up a little bit from the close on Friday.
5: You get me going. The best way to start an island morning. You get me going. Ryan and Lisa on CFAX 1070.
1: All right, I should do this now. We should open up the phone lines at 250-386-1070. 1161. That's 250-386-1161. I'm going to pick a random caller, and the first person who can give me a few lines of a Monty Python sketch will win our first pair of tickets to see Monty Python's Spamalot Broadway in Victoria, bringing this into town August 28th through the 30th. Tickets are on sale, but if you want to win the tickets, let's go to the phone lines. I have randomly picked a line, and who's this? Hello?
6: Greg.
1: Greg.
6: Yeah, hi.
1: Congratulations on being the random caller. Now, you know what you got to do?
6: Yeah, I do. I kind of know one of the skits they did, yeah.
1: Okay, so give us your best Monty Python.
6: All righty, it was John Cleese, and he said to to his friend, he said, "That's not a real parrot, that's a stuffed parrot."
1: Well, hey, I'll give it to you. That's a Monty Python line.
6: Are you kidding me?
1: Were you thinking you did not expect that to win, did you?
6: No, I got it right. I don't believe it.
1: Well, I'm being charitable.
10: Well, the thing is, Greg's going to go to the show now, and he's going to come away with a whole bunch of new material, right, Greg?
6: Right on. Is it some of the real Monty Python people doing it?
1: No, it's a whole musical cast, but I believe Monty Python was involved in creating it.
10: Absolutely. Yeah. But it's a Broadway musical, and you don't have to go to New York to see it.
6: Well, fantastic. Yeah. Fantastic. Can I take somebody with me?
10: Yeah, of course.
1: Of course you do. Pair of tickets.
6: Oh, good, good.
10: We're all about having friends here, so you get to take one with you.
1: Love it, Greg. Well, congratulations. You're our first winner. Thank you for being a good sport and setting the scene for everybody. We'll be doing this every day this week. If you call in when we tell you to and give us a couple of lines, whatever it is, you could perform a whole sketch if you wanted to, or you could be like Greg and just give me a couple of lines from something, like in this case, the parrot sketch. He's pushing up the daisies.
10: Awesome.
1: beautiful plumage, the Norwegian blue.
10: Greg?
1: Greg,
10: are you a big Monty Python fan?
6: Oh, yeah, they were fantastic.
10: Okay.
6: Yeah.
1: Well, hang on the line there, Greg. I got to get some information from you off air, but we're going to continue to give those away this week. Oh, man. There you go. That's what's going on.
10: That was actually funnier than having someone like expound on it.
1: I love that he was surprised. He was like, "Oh, he didn't.
10: He thought he set the bar too low. And
1: I know.
10: He
1: wasn't
10: gonna
1: win. I don't think this is good enough.
10: It's like, you know what? It's Monday morning. It's early enough. You're it.
1: I'm just happy you tried. You know, you put yourself out there.
10: It's hard to do, and live theater's hard to do. Yeah. And radio's kind of like live theater. So if you've got a skit that you have in mind that you have never been able to give to a live audience, this is your chance, and you're going to win tickets for it.
1: And again, it is Spamalot August 28th through the 30th at the Royal Theater. Tickets are on sale, and you can win them right here. Right now to the headlines. What's going on in the world, Lisa?
10: Three activists whose Gaza-bound aid flotilla intercepted international waters in Israel forces now returning home to Vancouver with stories in tow. Sebastian Tau, Michael France, and Mary Grace Matheson were surrounded by friends and supporters Sunday at the Vancouver International Airport. Tau says the flotilla group was kidnapped in the middle of the night in the Mediterranean Sea by Israeli forces. Every one of them dragged aboard prison ships and beaten. A new marine conservation area being created off the BC coast, deep in the waters. The province of Canada and six coastal First Nations celebrating an agreement to establish a new national marine conservation area reserve within the Great Bear Sea. The area is around 6,700 square kilometers. It's not small. It'll be operated by BC Parks along with Indigenous and federal partners. The Great Bear Sea is a diverse marine ecosystem that covers more than half of BC's coast and includes glass sponge reefs, salmon, orca, and migrating humpbacks. A federal official says all fisheries, with the exception of bottom trawlers, will be able to fish in the area. And that new poll of 800 BCers that was done in April finds one-third admit to changing what they put in the grocery cart due to rising food prices. The research co-poll conducted in partnership with the United Way of BC says they've determined many of us have just switched packaging to lower-priced generic alternatives to save cash. 21% have cut back on lunch, 12% cut back on medications, and 18% do say they've been unable to afford nutritious meals. And that's your news to 8:46.
1: Thank you, Lisa. We've got the Spamalot tickets out of the way. And by the way, I'll also remind you that the CFAX Summer of Rock continues. If you hear a song this week from Motley Crue,
10: right,
1: that is the artist of the week. So listen for those songs. And when you hear them, text us the word rock to be entered into the big draw for the Summer of Rock Motley Crue getaway, powered by the Saxe Point Pub in Esquimalt with the Helijet flights with the Rosedale and Robson Suite Hotel.
10: All the fun. Yeah. And if you're waiting for the Black Keys draw,
1: we're going to do that tomorrow.
10: We're going to do that tomorrow for you.
1: Yeah, we're still stuffing ballots into the box.
10: There was a lot of entries.
1: We got to draw one. That's what's going to happen.
10: Okay.
1: Okay, and also, Greg won our Spamalot tickets a few moments ago. I simply have this text. Live radio is always a surprise. Love it. That's great. I love it. Okay, we're going to take a quick break here. Traffic and weather coming up. If you see a problem out there, text me at 71010. It's been kind of a weird morning. Some strange little events on the roads here and there. If you see anything, let me know at 71010. Then we're going to do a complete recap of the Oak Bay Half Marathon, which ran through the streets
10: which
1: of Oak
10: you
1: Bay.
10: Ran too.
1: I did it. Mm-hmm. I got my goal. If you're just by the way, just because I think we talked
10: everybody
1: about this.
10: Everybody talks about their goal in it. Yeah. And
1: I managed to have my fastest Oak Bay half marathon.
10: Good for you.
1: Which is what I was hoping for. Was it my fastest half marathon?
10: That's okay though.
1: Which, you know, sometimes you can get
10: only
1: little,
10: compare it against the Oak Bay.
1: You can kind of get down on yourself sometimes. It's like, I know I think I could do faster, but at the same time, it was my fastest Oak Bay half marathon.
10: Congratulations.
1: So I feel
10: that's
1: like
10: everybody
1: I got to take
10: it.
1: That as a victory. That's
10: it
1: my,
10: is. It is a victory.
1: That's my optimism.
10: I can't do that.
1: Nope. Well, how did it go for everybody else? We're going to find out more in just a moment. So stand by.
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0: 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So we've got traffic and weather right now. I have a text here. I think this is just a complaint rather than an actual traffic tip, but can't believe Cook is closed between Hillside and Cedar Hill for the next 4 days. Is it actually closed there? I know they're doing paving at Finlayson just up the way. Cook and Finlayson, they have obstructions. Things are kind of filtering down. I wasn't aware that Cook between Hillside and Cedar Hill would be closed as well. But I'll look into that. Thank you for letting me know. Maybe watch out for obstructions there potentially. But I do know that heading Cook just sort of north of there as you approach Finlayson will be obstructed with paving work on right through the week. It'll also affect Finlayson a little bit if you're heading eastbound from Quadra towards Cook at times. I don't think that's all the time, but I do expect frequent delays there. No other crashes or accidents right now. We had a few earlier today, but everything seems to be clearing up. And actually, the volume delays out of the West Shore have been quite light, comparatively speaking. So things are actually looking pretty good right now on the roads. For BC Ferries, no sailing waits. For the weather, we got showers today, a little wind as well, highs of 15 degrees. So today's kind of the blustery, maybe damp day. Then it clears up for the rest of the week. It's just this one day. And the whole next 7 days, actually, after this, look like they're mostly sunny with some clouds and temperatures getting back up around 20 degrees after this.
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0: Well, hundreds of runners took to the streets of Oak Bay this weekend for the 20th annual Oak Bay Half Marathon Relay 10K and Kids 1K. Here to talk about it, Nick Walker is with the Oak Bay Half Marathon. Nick, how you doing?
3: I'm doing very well. How are you doing?
0: I'm doing all right. I'm a little sore because I'll have to say I did run the half marathon yesterday. So my legs are reminding me today that, yes, you did do something crazy yesterday. Yeah. So that's how I'm feeling. But it was a great event. I thought it was wonderful. It seemed like there was a ton of people out there, a lot of volunteers, a lot of positive energy. That was my take. How'd it go for you?
3: Yes. Yeah, it was an incredible day. We lucked out with the weather, certainly compared to today. And that definitely adds to the atmosphere. And yeah, the several thousand people that participated and then another 1,000 to 2,000 that were either volunteering, spectating, cheering along the course. We've had nothing but extremely positive feedback from the event. And I know many people achieved kind of PBs or personal bests and their goals, whether they finished faster or slower. It was really great day all around.
0: And I was talking earlier about some of the winners. I mean, everybody's racing their own race. It's not necessarily about this, but it's nice to kind of give a shout out to the people who did cross first. I see here on the men's side, Adam DeVos, 1 hour, 12 minutes and 41 seconds. That's pretty impressive.
3: It is impressive. Yeah, he's actually a professional cyclist that's kind of turned to a love of running as well, and just an incredible engine that he's very strong.
0: That's so cool. And on the women's side, Care Nelson, 1 hour, 22 minutes and 12 seconds. Also awesome.
3: Yep. Also, she's an incredible mom of three and just, a very accomplished runner.
0: Yeah. And you get those. And then you also just get the other wonderful stories. I mean, it's not necessarily about being the fastest. It's just people, for whatever reason, whatever their motivations are and whatever their goals are, just seeing people out there achieving those goals. It's pretty cool.
3: Yes. Yeah. There was, we had many people from our running clinics at Frontrunners that it was their first half marathon ever, and some of them even their first 10K ever, and seeing some of those people completing that or pushing beyond what they thought they could do is a pretty powerful moment.
0: What was the significance of that 20th anniversary yesterday? Talk about 20 years on.
3: Yeah, obviously the support of the community and the District of Oak Bay kind of allowing us to do this and working with them closely over the past 20 years has been a tremendous partnership to obviously ensure safety of the runners and hopefully to the residents that live in the area for that many years kind of know that it's happening and they come outside and they cheer along the course. And it really helps us also iron out, you know, there's obviously hiccups here and there that can happen, and but let's just hopefully kind of build year after year.
0: Yeah, what are you working on for, you know, the next 20 years? What do you see for the future of this thing?
3: Yeah, we haven't done our full debrief, and obviously we'll work closely with District of Oak Bay and the police department to kind of see what areas. And I know there's always frustrations when people want to get to their golf game or have to get to the airport or something like that. So obviously trying to mitigate as many issues and communicate as best as possible to the residents where road closures are. But yeah, hopefully it was, for the most part, a very positive experience for participants and residents.
0: Yeah, and one of the things that we've been talking to event organizers doing all kinds of events this year, we've been asking about the new safety procedures that are required after the Lapu-Lapu tragedy last year. And I know out there on the streets yesterday, you saw way more blocking cars kind of parked around the access to the route. How did it go trying to put all that together this year?
3: Yeah, there's obviously the challenges with road closures and people just pulling out of the driveway and maybe not noticing, or people that want to drive around barricades. So we try to do our best to get as many barricades, volunteers. We actually worked with Victoria Mercedes to, they lent us some vehicles that we could use to kind of like cross off some intersections or block kind of the start finish area, as well as like lead vehicles that can really showcase that, hey, there are runners coming, make way. And the OPE police were tremendous at kind of clearing the roads and at 5 a.m. and making sure that we could make it as safe as possible.
0: And it's also a charity event, which we should talk about as well. I mean, we attach the CFAX Santa's Anonymous here, one of the charities that benefits. But to talk about that side of things.
3: Yes, yeah, this being a community event, obviously it's four runners, and we want to give back to the community that supports us as much as possible. And so I don't know what the total number was, but I know that thousands of dollars were raised for CFAX Santa's Anonymous, Victoria Hospice, and the Children's Health Foundation of Vancouver Island. So it's pretty incredible to be able to give back to these charitable organizations. And the participants, through registration as well as extra donations, were able to like raise even more funds and pledge themselves. So it's pretty incredible to see what people can do for the community.
0: Well, that's just amazing. Great news for all the runners, for the charities, everybody involved, the volunteers. What a wonderful weekend that just was. Oak Bay Half Marathon, the 20th edition in the books. I got Nick Walker here with the Oak Bay Half Marathon. Final word to you. Anything else you want to say to everybody before we put this one officially behind us and start looking forward to next year?
3: Yes, exactly. Congrats to everyone that participated, came out, cheered, volunteered. We couldn't do it without the support of the runners and the volunteers, and congrats to you on your race.
0: Oh, thank you very much. I will, I'm sure I'll feel better in a couple of days.
3: Yeah, you bet.
0: Nick Walker, that's great. That's all the time we have for today. Thanks for listening, everybody. Thanks to Morgana Adby for producing the show, and we'll talk tomorrow.

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8: Good morning, I'm Lisa Best with your CFAX 1070 news to 9 o'clock. Premiers from Western Canada and Northern Territories converging in Alberta today, discussing everything from business to trade to neighboring relationships. This while the host province stews over the monumental question of quitting Confederation.
9: The conference is to focus on trade, the economy, energy security, defense, and nation-building projects. But a number of leaders say they expect to discuss the province's upcoming plebiscite on separation. BC Premier David Eby says it's ironic to hold the meeting in a province where the premier appears to be setting the table to leave the country. While Manitoba Premier Wab Kanu says his number one agenda item at the conference will be expressing his love for Canada. Bill Graveland, The Canadian Press, Kananaskis, Alberta.
8: In Parliament, the House of Commons reconvening today for the final stretch of sitting before the summer recess.
10: Conservative leader Pierre Poilievre says he plans to push for a debate on how the government handles First Nations land claims. Legislation to implement the spring economic update, which includes other measures like the police authority to search mail with a warrant, continues to work its way through the House of Commons. International politics will also be in play as Foreign Affairs Minister Anita Anand prepares to host her Chinese counterpart later this week, the first visit to Canada of its kind since 2016. Prime Minister Mark Carney heads to New York midweek to advance efforts to attract international investment to Canada. Brenda Molina Navidad, The Canadian Press.
8: As we begin making plans for summer getaways, AI making it nearly impossible to spot scammers who post fake vacation rentals or send out emails impersonating booking sites. Kay McLaudry is a cybersecurity expert.
11: If a luxury rental looks like a magazine cover, but it lacks the messy realities of real life, like there's no neighbors, for example, it's probably been AI generated. But the URL in your browser's address bar, still a great lie detector. Scammers will use typo squatting, like using an L instead of an I in a domain name or a weird domain extension like XYZ instead of .com. So if the address bar doesn't match the brand, you know, it's a scam.
8: Meantime, a kidnapper's call turned out to be an AI scam. A so-called napper claimed he had a Bay Area woman's daughter, that's San Francisco, But what he did have was her voice.
12: Aaron West with Operation Shamrock says the scammers likely took audio from Sarah's social media.
13: They can clone it.
12: It's part of what West is calling a scamdemic.
13: It's only getting worse, and it will only continue to get worse.
12: So the best advice she can offer is if you believe you're in a crisis, take a second and stay skeptical. Dryden Quigley, ABC News.
8: Pope Leo speaking out today about artificial intelligence.
14: Pope Leo writing, quote, "We are truly experiencing an eclipse of the sense of what it means to be human," and warning of, quote, "the unbridled promotion and implementation of technology at the expense of human dignity and the damage caused when chatbots and other technologies exploit our need for human relationships." Leo also offering solutions, calling for government regulation and better protection for workers impacted by AI.
8: Stamping out the real fires, the federal government is leasing 10 new firefighting planes and helicopters to help provinces and territories respond to wildfires this coming summer. Emergency Management Minister says the provincial and territorial wildfire agencies will be able to request the use of 4 air tankers, 1 spotter plane, and 5 heavy lift helicopters to fight wildfires moving forward. On your markets for a short trading week, south of us anyways, with Memorial Day underway, the TSX is up 340 points, 34,811, the Canadian dollar holding at 72.50 cents U.S. Your CFAX weather forecast looks like rain today, scattered showers anyway. That will clear tomorrow. But for now, we've got winds also southeast gusting to 50 this morning. High 15 expected today. Chance of scattered showers tonight and overnight. Some fog patches, low of 10.
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10: Monday, May 25th, a few minutes past the top of the hour. I am your host, Vashi Capello. Very glad to be with you over the next few hours on a kind of gloomy day here in our nation's capital. I hope it's sunnier wherever you are. I'm very glad to be with you. Let's get straight to a rundown of what we're going to offer you this afternoon.
17: The Rundown.
10: The big political story of this week so far and last week most definitely is the fact that there will be a referendum in Alberta on the idea of leaving Canada. And it gets a bit complicated because Alberta's Premier Danielle Smith, who we will go one-on-one with in about 10 minutes time, at 20 minutes past the top of the hour, she decided to say, okay, I'm going to add a question to this referendum that's already in place on a host of other issues in October in Alberta. And that question is going to be, do you want to stay in Canada or do you want to hold a legally binding referendum to leave? So kind of not just a stay or leave question, because the leave question has already been challenged successfully in court. So she'll have to appeal that process if the answer to the referendum is that they want a real referendum. So she'll have to appeal it in court. That takes a while, that kind of thing. So that's her justification, the Premier's justification for asking that question. But it's basically a separation referendum that's going to happen in this country, in the province of Alberta, in the fall. It's a really, really big deal. The Prime Minister of this country, Mark Carney, this morning was speaking to reporters, making a housing announcement. The bulk of the questions happened to be, of course, on the fact that this referendum is going to happen. He offered this quote-unquote observation about the referendum question on separation.
18: In these separation issues, it is often advanced that vote for this and it's a free option. Vote for this and we will strengthen our hand in a future negotiation. That is a very dangerous bluff. That is a very dangerous bluff. I saw firsthand what happened in the United Kingdom when the view was vote for this, it'll be soft, and then we'll negotiate, etc., and they ended up, and they're still 10 years later trying to undo what people didn't think they were voting for, but what they ended up having.
10: So the Prime Minister there very clearly referencing Brexit, right, where you had at the initial stage of that referendum being called, this idea that it would then strengthen their hand in negotiations with the EU should they actually break from the EU. So it started off with, 30% of the population supporting the idea, and then a majority ended up voting for it. And now, and then, now and then, Brexit, I should say, became a reality to great economic impact in both the UK and Europe. Something that I definitely brought up with the Premier of Alberta, Danielle Smith. She defends her decision to call this referendum. She says that there are 700,000 people who asked for it. And just to sort of wade through that a little bit, there are 300,000 people who signed a petition saying that they wanted a referendum on separating. There are 400,000 people who signed a petition saying that they wanted to stay in Canada, right? So she's kind of saying, well, all of those together wanted a referendum. And true, the 400,000 who wanted to stay wanted that to be the question on the referendum. But they're also saying, hey, we don't actually want a referendum. We just wanted to, if there was going to be one, make sure it was about staying, not leaving.
19: My view is that you don't just eliminate the anger that people have by ignoring it. I think if you try to ignore it or suppress it, it can grow into something out of control. I think this gives an option for people to be heard, and it gives an option for those who want to remain, those of us who want to remain, to make the arguments about why we feel so strongly about that. I think it would be far worse for this to linger on for years, creating more and more division, more and more frustration. I think that we have 5 months now to have make the case and be able to vote on it.
10: The Premier says, as you can hear there, that's Premier Danielle Smith from Alberta, that she will be part of the stay movement, that she will campaign on that position. I also asked the Premier, though, if in fact the stay side wins this referendum, does she promise, as long as she's Premier, never to bring forward a referendum on separation again?
19: 400,000 people who signed a petition saying they wanted a vote to remain, and 300,000 saying that they wanted a referendum to leave. So that 700,000 people representing about 25% of the Alberta electorate, and I feel I'm obligated from the point of view of respecting democracy to let that go ahead and have the debate.
10: All right, now, what does this all mean for politics and the political future of Danielle Smith in Alberta? That was just the Premier of Alberta. So there are obviously very key separatist segments of her party. The leader of one of these movements, Jeffrey Rath, is reacting to the question, this two-part referendum question that the Premier is putting forward. Here's what he said.
20: It's a really cynical ploy on behalf of Danielle Smith and Rob Anderson, who think that, you know, the 301,620 Albertans who signed the Stay Free Alberta petition are stupid and that we can't see through what she's doing. It's a slap in the face to a super majority of the members of the United Conservative Party of Alberta who all favor independence.
10: Very interesting question is how many people in that UCP, that United Conservative Party, Danielle Smith's party in Alberta, actually do support the idea of separatism. Janet Brown, who is kind of the preeminent pollster in Alberta, was on my program over the weekend, and she said it's about 50 to 54%. So it's a huge chunk of the party. Doug Ford is Ontario's premier, and he weighed in on this whole thing, saying that this is about Danielle Smith satisfying that wing of her party.
21: I'd never do it. Premier Smith knows how I feel. She wants to, you know, I guess protect her 30% base. It's not going to win, as far as I'm concerned. It'd be a disaster for Alberta to split away from our country.
10: And Pierre Poilievre says he'll be campaigning on the side of staying.
22: We're going to reach out to Albertans in every corner of the province to make the case for our wonderful country. We really should look at the situation in both Quebec and Alberta and ask ourselves how the Prime Minister is doing when it comes to national unity.
10: So Danielle Smith, the Premier of Alberta, will be on this program in about 9 minutes' time. We've also got the Daily Debrief panel on tap to talk about how all of this is transpiring. And then the panel is also going to talk about another kind of interesting angle to all of this, which is the pressure that the Prime Minister will face from the more progressive flank of his party, particularly those who care a lot about climate change. There's a letter that went to the Prime Minister signed by these 14 Liberal MPs, none of whom have actually put their name forward, but I was told that the letter, raised a lot of concerns about this memorandum of understanding, about that it has to be private money that goes into a new pipeline, that it shouldn't be an industrial carbon price that rises to $130 by 2040. It should be 2030. A whole bunch of stuff, basically, that people in the Liberal Party, MPs, are worried about signifies backsliding on environmental commitments. 14 of them signed that letter. The Prime Minister was asked about it today.
23: Well, in a healthy caucus, you will always have an exchange of views, suggestions, and we have exchange of views of some members of the caucus perspectives. In April, of course, there's 160 other members of that caucus. We have to take decisions that are in the interests of the country.
0: So Gregor Robertson, who's a longtime environmentalist, former mayor of Vancouver, very against the TMX pipeline at that time, now sits in cabinet as the housing minister. He was asked, as he stood next to the prime minister today, if he signed that letter.
1: Were you amongst the 14 Liberal MPs that signed a letter to the prime minister?
2: No. No.
1: What do you think about that initiative?
2: Well, as the prime minister said, we're a big party. We have lots of opinions around the table. We discuss these opinions as very open format. We have a lot of support, a ton of support for the prime minister in our direction right now.
0: Okay, that's Greg Robertson. He says he did not sign that letter. We'll talk about the letter and more largely, are these kind of climate-focused MPs in Liberal caucus going to spell trouble for the prime minister, given his majority is, remember, just two seats strong? So if 14 people feel so strongly about something, they actually do have the power to push back, perhaps consequentially, on the direction of the government. So we'll stay tuned for that. We've also learned that the entire climate caucus, about 50 Liberal MPs, will meet tonight on this very issue. So there's a lot happening on that file. We're going to talk about that with the Daily Debrief panel. I'd love to hear your thoughts on all of it. 71010 is the number to text. Plus, we're going to get the latest on what's going on with Iran, because you saw the price of oil and markets reacting to a weekend of, I don't know, kind of like a roller coaster weekend of messaging. There might be a deal. There sort of is a deal. There is a deal. We're reopening the strait. We're not reopening the strait. There's a whole bunch of stuff to parse through. And my absolute favorite expert on this subject, Tomas Junot, will be with us live a little bit later this hour to kind of unpack what the latest is and ultimately whether there will be, you know, some sort of deal in place that allows for the price of oil in particular to start heading back into more quote-unquote normal territory. We'll have that conversation coming up. First, though, Alberta's premier one-on-one on a separation referendum. That's next.
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0: 20 minutes past the top of the hour, late last week, Alberta's Premier Danielle Smith announced her government would add a question about separation to an October referendum about staying in Canada or holding another referendum on actually leaving, the province actually leaving. I started off my interview with the Premier by asking her about the number of times she says that this is about democracy, how she doesn't want to suppress it by not having a secession referendum go ahead. But the Premier didn't run on any of that in the last election, never talked about a referendum or calling one herself. So what's democratic about that?
19: Well, it's correct. And so my government policy is to remain in Canada, but we also have a citizen initiative process that people can go out and get petition signatures. There are 400,000 people who signed a petition saying they wanted to vote to remain and 300,000 saying that they wanted a referendum to leave. So that's 700,000 people representing about 25% of the Alberta electorate. And I feel obligated from the point of view of respecting democracy to let that go ahead and have the debate.
17: Is that an accurate representation, though, of the true meaning of those two

0: The only option is not airing your grievances. And you don't even know if that happens, will it actually end the sentiment? Will it solve the sentiment? The way to solve it, as you've said on many other occasions, is to address what underpins it. Why not do that and not risk the unity of this country?
1: Well, that's what I have been doing. I mean, the Prime Minister and I signed our MOU in November, but keep in mind the signature campaign for the Remain group was going on all during that time. And then the signature for the other group began in the beginning of the year. So clearly there are some unanswered questions for people. There clearly is still some frustration. And there clearly is a reason why my fellow citizens want to have this debate. So I don't want to ignore that. I think that the job of a leader is to give an opportunity for people to have that discussion, that debate, and vote on it. And the best way to do that is voting on it democratically and directly, which is why we're putting it on the ballot along with the other 9 questions. I mean, my agenda as a government is the 9 questions we are putting on, to take more control over immigration, to identify 4 constitutional changes we can work towards. And I do want to get a mandate on those as well. But this is something that the citizens have been asking for. And so we'll put it forward, and I will make the strongest case I can that things have changed.
0: Again, though, Premier, like you're not just like a sort of bystander in all of this who's looking at these other questions. That 10th question is an incredibly consequential one, so much so that the head of the Canadian Chamber of Commerce, for example, says that the uncertainty generated by your decision comes, quote unquote, at exactly the wrong time. Last week, I discussed with you how the head of ATCO had said it's already impacting investment in your province. And I referenced the example of Quebec, had a devastating impact on the entire future of the economy there. Why are you willing to risk all of that? Is it just to appease separatists who now promise to bring you down?
1: Well, I can tell you this is the reason we need an answer now. It's why we can't let it linger for years, is that I do accept that it would create uncertainty if it did, and why we need to have some certainty on October the 19th. But you have to understand the perspective of frustrated Albertans. They watched as a federal government with being propped up by the NDP systematically dismantled any case for investment in Alberta in our oil and gas industry, blocked pipelines, tried to prevent us from developing natural gas, prevent us from developing natural gas power plants, prevent us from being able to start a new industry on AI data centers. You have to remember, those are the things that Albertans are seeing are absolutely devastating to the investment climate. I think we've reversed those. That's part of the reason why the Prime Minister and I were working on those aspects of the MOU, because Albertans have asked for it. 700,000 Albertans signed a petition, and we do have a process here. Not everybody has a citizen initiative process for referenda, so it may be a bit unusual for the rest of the country, but this was a citizen-initiated process, and I want to respect those who put all of the effort into getting their fellow citizens to sign on, and now we have 5 months to debate it, and I hope that I can convince my fellow Albertans to vote to Remain on October the 19th.
0: If the Remain side does win, do you promise, as long as you're premier, you will not hold a separation referendum?
1: Yes, I do. I will listen to the will of the people. And that's why I'm going to be advocating on that side. But, you know, it goes the other way as well, that if Albertans vote the other way, then we'll have to begin the legal process to get to a binding referendum. I think there's very severe consequences of going that way. And that's the reason why I'm going to be voting and also advocating very strongly for us to vote to Remain.
0: Alberta's Premier Danielle Smith. We're back in a moment.
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4: Good morning, I'm Lisa Best with your CFAX 1070 News 2, 9:30. The Prime Minister says he will be campaigning for national unity as the province of Alberta considers a referendum on whether to have a vote to leave Canada.
5: There's tremendous strengths that Canada brings to Alberta and Alberta brings to Canada. We are absolutely stronger together, we're better together, we're better people, we're wealthier together.
4: Carney adds, using separatism to gain leverage can be a dangerous move.
5: That is a very dangerous bluff. I saw firsthand what happened in the United Kingdom when the view was, vote for this, it'll be soft, and then we'll negotiate, etc., and they end up, and they're still 10 years later trying to undo what people didn't think they were voting for, but what they ended up having.
4: Carney says the government is reviewing that question to ensure it complies with the Clarity Act, the federal cessation law, which passed under the 1995 Quebec referendum. The latest on the growing Ebola outbreak in Uganda, where there's now 7 confirmed cases, but in neighboring Congo, the number of cases nearing 1,000.
3: All the cases are linked to the outbreak in Congo, which appears to have started several days or weeks before Congolese authorities declared the outbreak recently. Authorities there said suspected Ebola cases have now passed 900 in the east of the country. The outbreak is marked by anger and frustration among locals, including some who have been attacking treatment centers. I'm Rika Ann Garcia.
4: Pope Leo XIV speaking out about artificial intelligence.
6: A warning to us all about some of the disruptive effects of AI. The Pope making his declaration at the Vatican this morning in his first papal encyclical, a type of open letter. Leo setting out his desire to protect human dignity and guard against fake info and explicit content in an age when technology threatens to replace so many jobs and other roles in society. Pope Leo writing, quote, "We are truly experiencing an eclipse of the sense of what it means to be human," and warning of, quote, "the unbridled promotion and implementation of technology at the expense of human dignity."
4: And the federal government will lease 10 new firefighting planes and helicopters to help provinces and territories deal with wildfires over the coming summer. The emergency management minister says provincial and territorial wildfire agencies will be able to request the use of the tankers, including one spotter plane and five heavy lift helicopters to fight fires. In a news release, the government says the new assets will boast the firefighting capacity on a provincial and territorial level. The planes will be paid for through a new $317 million budget allocation. Your CFAX weather forecast, scattered showers today, wind southeast gusting to 50 this morning, and then tapering off to gusts of 40 this afternoon, a high of 15.
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14: Anything new on Iran?
15: We're still a work in progress. As I said, you know, we thought we might have some news last night, maybe today. I wouldn't read too much into it. It takes a little while to hear back. So we have a, what I think is a pretty solid thing on the table in terms of their ability to open up the straits, get the straits open, enter into a very real, significant, time-limited negotiation on the nuclear matters. And hopefully we can pull it off. It has a lot of support in the Gulf.
16: That is U.S. Secretary of State Marco Rubio speaking to reporters a little bit earlier today. He's in India right now. He was, I believe, about to take off, but of course asked about a bit of a roller coaster, continued but maybe more pronounced roller coaster over the weekend when it comes to what's going on with Iran in the United States. That's reflected this morning in both oil and financial markets. Very much a sort of mixed messaging throughout the last 48 to 72 hours. After a call with Middle Eastern leaders on Saturday, Trump posted online, for example, that a peace deal with Iran had been, quote unquote, largely negotiated and that final details would be announced shortly. But so far, nothing has materialized. And then earlier today, a spokesperson for Iran's foreign ministry said no announcement would be coming. It is correct to say that we have reached a conclusion on a large portion of the issues under discussion. But to say that this means the signing of an agreement is imminent, no one can make such a claim. I will also point out that Iran's top negotiator, as well as the foreign minister, are in Doha for talks with Qatar's prime minister on that potential deal. But again, when it would materialize, if it'll materialize, what the contents of that are, kind of the answer to those questions seem to change often over the weekend. Tomas Janot is a professor of public and international affairs at the University of Ottawa. He's with us live to talk through some of that right now. Hi, professor. Good to have you back on the show. Thanks for making the time.
14: Hi, thanks for having me.
16: Where do you end up right now when you're trying to assess kind of where things stand?
14: I think that at this point, there's enough smoke to come to the conclusion that an agreement is pretty close, with a couple caveats. First of all, there's no agreement until there's an agreement, and that's not just a cliche. There is so much animosity between the two sides. There's so much mistrust. There are so many wide gaps between the two of them on so many issues that a lot of things could still make this derail, even if it's plausible to assume that they're close. The other major caveat is that if you believe all the media reporting that's been coming out mostly since Saturday, if there is a deal, which I think is pretty likely by now in the coming days, probably this week, this is a deal about talks, right? It's a prolonged ceasefire. It's not a peace deal, and it's not even close to a peace deal. It's an agreement, yes, to reopen the Strait of Hormuz, yes, to stop shooting at each other, but everything else we'll negotiate later, not now.
16: And what concerns does that raise for you?
14: Well, that raises concerns that getting a ceasefire and a reopening of the Strait of Hormuz is very good. The global economy very much needs it. You mentioned Qatar. Qatar and Saudi Arabia and the UAE very, very, very badly need the Strait of Hormuz to reopen. Oil prices need to go down. I would say that President Trump needs oil prices to go down with midterm elections in the U.S. coming. But the fact that if there is a prolonged ceasefire that emerges this week still tells us that the major bones of contention between these two countries, the nuclear program, Iran's missile program, Iran's support for terrorist groups throughout the region, whether the U.S. will lift sanctions and unfreeze Iranian assets and so on. As long as these issues are not resolved, and I'm not optimistic that they will be, it means that we are still living in a world where the U.S. and Iran are not that far away from going back to war with each other.
16: As I read through a lot of the reports over the weekend, it seemed likely at some point that there would be, as part of this deal, and you mentioned that they are significant lifting of sanctions. If that materializes, what does that tell you? Like, what was the point?
14: That is a very good question, and I struggle to answer in an objective way, in the sense that basically the immediate deal that we would get now would reopen the Strait of Hormuz that was already open before the war. I mean, the war was not launched to achieve the reopening of the Strait of Hormuz. It was closed because of the war. And an essential point here to emphasize how badly this war has gone for the U.S. and how costly it will be farther down the road. Even if or when the Strait of Hormuz reopens, with major caveat that it will take months to reopen, right? The shipping will not go back to 100% within a day or even a week. It's going to take months. The threat of Iran closing the Strait of Hormuz has been established. The precedent has been set. And Iran now knows, because it has done it, that it provides it with tremendous leverage over the U.S., but over the global economy as a whole. So that is a threat that all of us are going to have to live with for the indefinite future. And that is not good news.
16: And how would you assess, I mean, the stated objectives at the start of this, and, you know, if you remove Trump from it, right, like, there's always been, you know, the West has always wanted to suppress their ability to fund terrorist groups. They have wanted to suppress their ability to acquire a nuclear weapon. Like, you know, then that was specified in this war in particular as specific objectives at the outset. From what you can discern, like, is the West any better off on any of those fronts all these weeks later?
14: At this, I mean, the easy answer to that is that at this point, we just don't know, in the sense that there's not even a deal to start talks about these issues, let alone talks about these issues, let alone a resumption, a resolution to these issues. My reading at this point is that the U.S. will not come out stronger from this war, that because Iran was able to gain so much leverage through its closure of the Strait of Hormuz, that just to reopen it, it's going to extract concessions from the U.S., and that's going to be costly for the U.S. So I think it's possible that over the coming months, because this is going to take months in the best of cases, there could be a deal that would kind of look like the 2015 nuclear deal that would roll back some aspects of Iran's nuclear program. In a narrow sense, that's a good thing, because we do want Iran's nuclear program to be rolled back. We do want Iran's missile program to be rolled back. But on the missile side, Iran is absolutely not willing to make concessions, because it views, from its perspective correctly, its missile program as its main instrument of survival. So it will not be able to make much concession. So, you know, once the dust settles, and that's going to take months, and as we try to figure out what's the net outcome here, what are the net gains on the American side, I think it's going to be a net negative.
16: What about for people who live in Iran? Again, sort of at the outset of this, there was justifiably a ton of focus on them at the, you know, particularly at the prospect of regime change, given all the protests that you and I, you know, you've been on this program to talk about before, given the brutality with those protesters, with which those protesters were suppressed. Where do things, like, I feel like the focus is so much on gas prices now and oil prices and the Strait of Hormuz and what happens in these negotiations. But, like, what do we know about the people of Iran and what this potentially means for them?
14: Well, the people of Iran have been thrown under the bus. To what extent was President Trump sincere at the beginning? If you go back to the first days in late February and early March, when he was raising the issue of regime change, when Secretary of Defense Hegseth, Secretary of State Rubio were talking about regime change, some in Israel were talking about regime change, that is completely off the agenda now. This regime has shown that it is resilient and that it is not about to fall. So in that sense, the promise to the Iranian people that President Trump absolutely did make in multiple statements has been completely forgotten, and they are the biggest victims for now and for the foreseeable future. And if you just remember, 2 months before the war started in late February, there were massive protests in Iran, repressed with a tremendous amount of violence by the Islamic Republic, thousands, maybe tens of thousands of dead. That resentment against the regime in Iran is still there. It has not disappeared, and to me, there is no doubt that popular protests will come back in Iran, not during the war, but at some point after the war. But the new authorities that are, you know, being reconfigured in Iran right now are even more aggressive, even more hardline. They will be even less tolerant of dissent than they were before. So all that to say, the coming months and years for the Iranian population are going to be even more difficult than they were before.
16: Okay, Professor Juneau, I'll leave it there. I really appreciate your analysis, as always. Thank you.
14: Thank you.
16: Thanks for making the time. Tomas Juneau is a professor of public and international affairs at the University of Ottawa, joining our program to talk through a lot of the back and forth over the weekend about the possibility of a new kind of renewed, I guess I could say, ceasefire between Iran and the United States. Those negotiations are going on as we speak. Different indications at different points over the weekend and today about how close a deal actually is. Both sides kind of arriving at the point that perhaps it's not imminent, but certainly that those negotiations are happening and are happening in a detailed way. And you can see that reflected in the price of oil. And as well, markets, both of which reacted very strongly this morning to news that a deal could be arrived at, and in particular that the Strait of Hormuz could be reopened. We're going to take a quick commercial break. We've got our tech check, our weekly tech check with Carmi Levy next.
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0: top of the hour, Monday, May 25th. I'm Vashi Kapelis. Glad to be with you today. Hope you're having a great day. Let's do a bit of a tech check since it's Monday.
1: We have the technology.
2: Tech check.
0: Carmi Levy is here, tech analyst and journalist, all-around great human being. Hi, Carmi.
3: Hi, Vashi. You're way too kind.
0: How are you?
3: Oh, good. The weather's good. You know, it was an amazing weekend. I hung out with the fam, and what more can you ask for in life?
0: Great. Glad to hear it. Weather's not good here yet, but I hope it's coming our way.
3: Yeah, I will send some your way. I'll do
0: okay, good. Glad to hear it. So there's a big decision that came out last week from the CRTC. I'm wondering, it's already getting some backlash. From the U.S. ambassador, that doesn't come as a huge surprise. But I'm wondering if you could just kind of walk us through exactly what the CRTC decided.
3: Yeah, so they issued a ruling basically saying that new rules for streaming companies, so Netflix, Disney, Prime Video, Paramount, whatever, that they would be required to pay 15% of their revenues into Canada's cultural industries. So they have to pay because if they're making money off of the Canadian landscape, they're collecting subscription fees from all of us, that they should pay back into it in the same way that broadcasters have been paying a certain percentage for since the beginning of time. And so this all comes back to a very familiar act, a piece of legislation that, you know, we've been talking about for years, the Online Streaming Act, and they're essentially saying that as the national regulator figures out the on-the-ground rules for enforcing the Online Streaming Act, it's establishing what are called payment regimes for these streamers to follow. And in 2024, the CRTC said, okay, we're gonna require these online streamers to pay 5% of their revenues. And the streamers immediately sued the CRTC, and it's been working its way through the courts. And now here, that case has not been completed yet. And now the CRTC is saying, wait, not 5%, we're going to triple it to 15%, which, you know, and that's hence the reason for the backlash, not just from the U.S. ambassador, but also from the Motion Picture Association, also from the streaming companies themselves, essentially saying, you know, we said 5% wasn't fair, so 15% is even worse. And why would you even think of enforcing something like this or the timing of it while we're in the middle of this fraught trade negotiation with the U.S.? Why would you poke the bear again when you haven't even resolved it when it was 5%? It just strikes me as it's like the CRTC fails to read the room, fails to look outside and think, maybe this won't be so great politically for us. Maybe we should dial that back. Let that situation resolve itself before we decide to move in this direction.
0: And do they have any kind of justification about it?
3: Yeah, I mean, they're saying that these funds would go to support Canadian productions, Indigenous content, news, French language media. So, I mean, these are all things that we all agree are, by definition, good from a Canadian perspective. A new fund that supports what they call services of exceptional importance, whatever that is, but basically ensuring Canadian stories continue to be told. Canadian writers, producers, directors continue to have opportunities to craft content north of the border. That is important. We don't want to our cultural landscape to be scraped by American streamers to the point that we can no longer afford to put on productions of our own. So that's been the justification for it, and I don't think anyone disagrees with it. The question is, how are we going to fund it? And so the government, through the Online Streaming Act, their regime was, well, make the streamers pay for it. And the CRTC has been interpreting that over the last couple of years as, well, start at 5% and keep cranking that up, political consequences be darned.
0: And do you have a sense of what the political consequences will be? Like, it just feels like another bargaining chip for the Americans.
3: It certainly does. You know, they keep talking about irritants, annoyances, obstacles to negotiations, especially as we approach that CUSMA deadline. We've just added deliberately another one to that growing pile. And certainly the U.S. ambassador's comments reflect that, yeah, the U.S. is watching and they're not happy. And you know, obviously, you know, we don't need another reason to be challenged as these negotiations get underway in earnest. We need to clear the playing field, not add more consequences or more challenges to it.
0: Okay, Starbucks has abandoned an AI inventory tool that couldn't count. Tell me more about that.
3: It was called automated counting. And what's amazing about this is how quickly they decided to just pitch it. So they introduced it last September. So, you know, barely 9 months ago. And it came from a tech company called Nomad Go. And basically its goal was to automate the inventory process. And we all know how terrible inventory is in any context. You got to walk up to a shelf and you have to count everything that's on that shelf. And someone's got to have a clipboard. And at some point, everything that's on that clipboard has to go into a spreadsheet or a database. It is a mess. It's slow. Nobody likes inventory. You say the word and people just lose it. So what this technology was supposed to do, you point a camera at a shelf and it does the inventory for you. And it said, the company said it was supposed to do so with 99% accuracy. So it would use 3D spatial intelligence, computer vision, augmented reality, artificial intelligence to basically and give you an up-to-date inventory. Well, you know, it's one thing to read the tech company's website. It's quite another in real life. And in real life, it wasn't counting things at all. It was getting it wrong. Too much of some things, too little of others. Stores had no idea how much milk they had in inventory, how many ingredients that go into their drinks. They simply couldn't keep track. So they've gotten rid of it. They've cut their losses. What I find interesting, though, is there are a number of other initiatives. There's a ChatGPT-like app for customers to sort of help them figure out what drinks they want. There's something called SmartQueue, which is AI that sequences orders between the front counter, the drive-through, and mobile and delivery orders. There's something called Green Dot Assist. That's a virtual assistant that helps baristas figure out how to make drinks so they don't get your drinks wrong, which is especially important when they have seasonal drinks that they might not remember how to make. So they are, this is a very tech-heavy, tech-forward company, recognizing that it's all, if they can save a couple of seconds using tech and get you on your way, that's a business advantage. But in this case, it simply didn't work. They're cutting their losses, and it kind of makes sense. So they're embarrassed, but at the same time, they're not going to stop introducing new technologies. Starbucks and no other coffee place, Tim Hortons will be doing the same thing. Dunkin' Donuts as they come into Canada. These are more technology companies than they are restaurants at this point. And this failure notwithstanding, that's not going to change anytime soon.
0: I find the amount of mistakes so interesting, right? Like, it's just like, I just find in general, with a lot of these more popular AI uses, like, I get it, I understand, but, like, you know, I find it valuable at times, but it's still so wrong so much of the time.
3: Oh, yeah. They're still getting my name wrong every single time. And I don't know if there's an app or technology that will ever fix that. But I think it's a good thing, recognizing that errors occur, understanding where those edge cases are, asking the questions, can technology fix this problem and do it at scale? The problem that this particular failure illustrates is you can plan all you want. You can test it in simulation as much as you can. And you press the green button with the greatest hopes. But when you deploy this across thousands of restaurants and they're handling thousands of customers every single day, literally nonstop, that scale breaks even the best technology plans. And that's what we're seeing here.
0: Carmi, thanks so much. Appreciate it.
3: Thanks so much, Patsy.
0: Carmi Levy is a tech analyst in Journalist. We are going to bring in our daily debrief panel next. Stay right there. Alberta Separation.
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10: 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The government is leasing 10 new firefighting planes and helicopters to help provinces and territories respond better and faster to any wildfires that break out this summer. Emergency Management Minister Eleanor Olasiewski says that the provinces and territorial wildfire agencies were able to request the equipment.
11: There'll be five planes and five heavy lift helicopters, and they will be pre-positioned at locations across the country, and that will be based on anticipated fire activity, and they'll be able to respond to the highest level of need.
10: Currently on Vancouver Island, there are no new fires, but there are active fires, 25 currently in BC. We've had two new fires start in the past day. She says the new assets will boast national firefighting surge capacity by increasing provincial and territorial access during what's expected to be an intense wildfire activity season. Fire on the roads. Transit talks in Greater Victoria are stalled and bus service might go with it. Unifor Local 323 says negotiations with BC Transit broke down just after midnight Saturday. Union President Stephen Bain says members who are Victoria area transit operators and maintenance workers are now prepping for a strike vote. BC Transit confirms they're not talking but says there's no impact to service. At this point, operations continue as normal. No timeline yet for the next steps. We'll certainly keep you posted on any changes. The Prime Minister is warning Albertans that a referendum on whether to separate from Canada is a dangerous bluff if it's being used as leverage for future negotiations. Mark Carney was asked about the referendum at an unrelated news conference. He says he'll be speaking out against separation.
12: I certainly will be campaigning for Canadian unity. I've begun that, and part of the campaign is not a campaign, but it's actions. It's practicing cooperative federalism with Alberta, with Quebec, with all provinces and territories in the country, with Indigenous peoples as well.
10: Carney says he saw firsthand what kind of damage a bluff on separatism can do. That was when he was governor of the Bank of England after the Brexit vote, something he says people are still trying to recover from across the pond. And the House of Commons into the final stretch of sitting days before summer recess.
13: Conservative leader Pierre Poilievre says he plans to push for a debate on how the government handles First Nations land claims. Legislation to implement the spring economic update, which includes other measures like the police authority to search mail with a warrant, continues to work its way through the House of Commons. International politics will also be in play as Foreign Affairs Minister Anita Anand prepares to host her Chinese counterpart later this week, the first visit to Canada of its kind since 2016. Prime Minister Mark Carney heads to New York midweek to advance efforts to attract international investment to Canada. Brenda Molina Navidad, The Canadian Press.
10: You really got to work on due diligence when it comes to your summer getaway and travel moving forward. AI making it nearly impossible to spot scammers who post fake vacation rentals or send out emails impersonating booking sites.
14: If the deal defies basic supply and demand, like you're getting a $2,000 a night suite for $200, it's not an escape. It's a scam. AI is going to try to make it look convincing, but it's not going to change what we're all paying for vacations these days.
10: That's cybersecurity expert Kane McLaudry. He says, check the URL. Sometimes that address is a dead giveaway. And the Montreal Canadiens return home to face the Carolina Hurricanes tonight in Game 3, the best-of-seven Eastern Conference final, tied one apiece. Carolina kept Montreal to just 12 shots and a three-time overtime victory in Game 2. Of course, that game goes this afternoon for us here on the West Coast. On your markets for a short trading week, at least for our neighbors to the south of us in the TSX, we're up 322 points, 34,793. The U.S. Dow is closed for Memorial Day, and the Canadian dollar holding at 72.50 cents U.S. Your CFAX weather forecast. Scattered showers expected today. Sun's trying to come through for the moment. We'll see. Wind southeast gusting to 50 this morning, then 20 gusting to 50 this afternoon from the west, and a high 15, low 10 tonight with some more showers. Then clearing tomorrow with gusting winds in the morning, a high 19.
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0: It is just a few minutes past the top of the hour. Late last week, the Premier of Alberta said that she would add a 10th question to a referendum that's going to take place in the province in October. And that question is, do you want to stay in Canada or do you want to have a referendum, a binding referendum on leaving? The second part of that question, she says, is because the courts recently struck down the separatist movement's petition to bring forward a question of separation to a referendum. They struck it down because they said that it didn't fulfill, the process didn't fulfill the duty to consult First Nations. So this is a kind of a referendum on whether to have a referendum, but also if the stay side wins, then there won't be another referendum. Here's a little bit of why the Premier says she's doing it and the response this morning from Prime Minister Mark Carney.
16: My view is that you don't just eliminate the anger that people have by ignoring it. I think if you try to ignore it or suppress it, it can grow into something out of control. I think this gives an option for people to be heard, and it gives an option for those who want to remain, those of us who want to remain, to make the arguments about why we feel so strongly about that. I think it would be far worse for this to linger on for years, creating more and more division, more and more frustration. I think that we have 5 months now to have it out, make the case, and be able to vote on it.
12: In these separation issues, it is often advanced that vote for this and it's a free option. Vote for this and we will strengthen our hand in a future negotiation. That is a very dangerous bluff. That is a very dangerous bluff. I saw firsthand what happened in the United Kingdom when the view was vote for this, it'll be soft, and then we'll negotiate, etc., and they ended up, and they're still 10 years later trying to undo what people didn't think they were voting for, but what they ended up having.
0: All right, let's bring in the Daily Debrief panel.
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0: With me this afternoon, Gary Keller is Vice President at Strategy Corp. Tom Mulcair is a CTV political analyst and former leader of the federal NDP. And Zane Velji is a political campaign strategist and partner at Norweather. Hi, everybody.
18: Hello.
0: Happy
18: Hello.
0: Monday. Zane, I'll start with you because you're coming to us from Alberta. The newest comments there come from the Prime Minister, who said a lot more than he did on Friday, kind of following the Premier's televised address the night before. What do you make of the Prime Minister's reaction today?
19: I think it's a great start to his rhetorical campaign. We have seen the Prime Minister have an economic-focused campaign, MOUs, pipelines, lowering climate goals for the Premier. It is now time for the rhetorical campaign. It is now time for the Prime Minister to be a much more aggressive with Danielle Smith. It is now time for the Prime Minister to recognize as an Albertan that, unlike maybe other prime ministers, his voice is welcome in this conversation, that there is room for that voice here. And I think it is very much in line where the vast majority of people are. There's still a fear amongst Federalists here that this vote actually lowers the temperature and then emboldens separatists even more because of the lack of immediate consequences. As you articulated, Vashi, a referendum, to have a referendum, what does that do to the Federalist side? But this has to be a thumping, and the Prime Minister's voice is desperately needed. And I think his analysis was, frankly, quite cogent. We may want to invite him on the panel.
0: I'm sure I'll jump at the chance. Tom, what do you think about the Prime Minister wading in the fashion that he has today?
20: I was a bit surprised, to be honest with you, Vashi. I thought he was going to hold his fire a little bit, but I guess the way things developed over the weekend, he felt his hand was strong enough to stay with the bluff image that he used. And it's a good example. I'm just saying this is all about trying to make people believe that this is painless. You said it at the beginning. There are like 9 other questions. So this is like, oh yeah, it's just another question, you know, like, we're going to have a referendum on a zoning change to know where to put the new high school in our municipality. No, this is about breaking up the most successful country in the world, the country that we all love and are proud of. Yes, I come from a province where we've been through 2 of these referendums, and I know how awful they are. They're lousy for the economy. They're bad in the workplace, and they're destructive even for families where people wind up on the other side. Why in heaven's name is she doing this? I'm not one to initiate to start the discussion by attributing motives, but I think it's as clear as a bell that this is about saving Danielle Smith. She's facing a fringe of her party that already got rid of Jason Kenney. She wants to try to mollycoddle them, please them. And to do that, she's just lighting matches and throwing them into a dry forest. We'll see what happens. This is incredibly irresponsible. And I love the fact that Carney moved in the way he did. I'm completely in agreement with Zane on this. And the image of David Cameron doing almost exactly the same thing, which, I'll get reelected and then we'll have a referendum. And of course, nothing bad will come of that. Right now, Great Britain has seen economic growth in the almost 10 years since Brexit, which is about 8% lower than the rest of Europe. Real consequences in the real lives of real people in Great Britain, because someone named David Cameron decided, let's just roll the dice on this thing. I think that Carney's right to call the bluff of Danielle Smith.
0: Gary, do you think that's what's motivating the Premier? And what did you make of the Prime Minister's intervention today?
18: Well, in the Prime Minister's comments, I disagree with him that it's a bluff, but I do agree with him on the Brexit analogy. I don't think this is a bluff by some in Alberta. I think there's some very, very serious people who are very, very active and are getting very organized to try to win this referendum. So I don't see it as a bluff. And those people are very, very serious about Alberta, separatism, Alberta independence, what have you. I think he's absolutely right to draw the context with Brexit, because in a lot of ways, that's exactly what happened. You had a lot of people who, after the Brexit vote, said, well, I didn't realize this was what I was voting for. And we all know what they ended up voting for. And to Tom's point about the reduction in economic benefit to the UK, economic growth, etc. And we've also seen what happened in Canada. And Tom alluded to that too. 1976, when the PQ got elected, what was the outflow of capital, outflow of migration, outflow of business, etc., etc. So, very, very real risks to Confederation and to the country as a whole. And he did have to weigh in at some point, definitely, very much. As for Danielle Smith, sure, it's more than just a rump fringe in her party that is pro-separatist. It is a substantial number of people that are in that party. But at the same time, I'm drawn to comments made by Global Mail columnist John Ibbotson over the weekend, where he said, we in Central Canada have not taken Alberta seriously from the time Alberta and Saskatchewan were founded. They weren't given the natural resources powers that other provinces had. Latest regulations from Ottawa limiting development of the oil sands for whatever reason. Albertans have been put on by a Central Canadian elite and looks at something of them as a colony. And I think those of us who are in Central Canada have to also step back and say, no, this is, it's easy to say these are a bunch of crazy people who are on the right wing. There are a bunch of people, too, who are dissatisfied and want to be heard. And this is how they see themselves being heard.
0: I think one of the interesting or maybe complicating factors here is, and I do understand, Zane, that the argument that this is about, and it's in fact what I put to the Premier, that this is about kind of satisfying the faction of her party. And Janet Brown puts it somewhere around 50 to 54% that do believe in the separatist cause. They are not happy with this, though. That's what I find kind of wild.
19: Well, they're bloodthirst for a constitutional question to leave. They've had dance partners with the Americans already kind of dangling around. They've had an entire process. They were promised this. Maybe not in such explicit terms, but they're on this track. And this is where the threat for Danielle Smith, as Tom has alluded to, is interesting, because the separatists might separate amongst themselves in the sense that some group of them might be satisfied enough and say, you know what? Okay, we got to do two elections on this. That's fine. There's another group that's going to suggest that, listen, this was a long-term project anyways. This is the only premier that's ever given us a pathway that's semi-legitimate. Let's keep metastasizing as we have. Let's keep doing what we have. Then there's a third group, which I think could be the largest group, which suggests, we need Danielle Smith's head on a stake. This is it. We control the party. Janet is right, 55%. In fact, we're seeing a metastasizing of that number growing larger and larger within the UCP. We have enough leverage, whether it's at this AGM, PS November, where they can try to get a special resolution, or further down the line. We now control the major political party, the governing party in the province. She responds to us, not the other way around. And I feel like some of them will have a bloodthirst for that option to go down that lane. And that's where gets very dangerous for Smith politically.
0: Okay, we're going to talk about the danger for the Prime Minister politically of a lot of what's going on, given some of the more progressive members of his caucus and their pushback on environmental rollbacks. We'll talk about that next with our panel.
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0: the numbers, any kind of internal pressure is significant when the majority is as slim as this one is. At the same time, if they're not, if you know, the big scoop is leaking something where they're not even putting their names to it and not identifying themselves publicly at this point, like how much pressure is that really?
1: Yeah, yeah, exactly. And my answer would be, it's not a revolutionary statement I'm about to make. Can all of these things be true? Right? Like, can this initial episode not be a big political marker? But could it also preview that this might preview the fault lines?
0: Yeah.
1: That the fault lines for this government might be Carney's march to the right and his focus on economy over environment. Yes, environment today is not pulling as high as it used to. Even in the last 5 years, it's probably at a low. But could this be a preview of what ultimately fractures? And additionally, could it be a preview of what political instrument, caucus, might be Carney's biggest liability? So to me, it's like, yeah, it can be all of these things. Immediately, not a big issue, because the man's high in the polls, he's got a clear case, and he communicates well. But could this also set the tracks for us looking back 2, 3, 4, 5 years from now, being like, oh yeah, okay, we saw that coming. That was always in the window in some way. That's how I kind of look at this moment in terms of analysis.
0: I've got a few seconds left, Tom, and I wanted to ask you, what's your over-under on Mr. Guilbeault remaining?
2: I think he's going to stay for a little while, but I think he will go before the next election. And his riding is not going to be an easy one for the Liberals to keep. It had a lot to do with Guilbeault himself, very progressive area of Montreal. They're going to have to fight to hold on to it. They're going to need the right candidate. But we saw Carney pull it off in Terrebonne, and that was very low odds that he was going to be able to do that the way he did. So maybe they'll be able to find the right person and do it. Think, I don't know, Valerie Plante, the former mayor of Montreal. That would be my first idea that I would pitch to them if I was in that business.
0: Gary, do you think he's going to stay?
3: I think he'll stay for the time being. Don't forget, there's a by-election coming up in Rosemont, which is a very progressive, traditionally has been a block. It's been NDP for a long time. It's a traditionally a block Liberal fight, and the Liberals really, really want that seat. And issues around climate action could have knock-on effects for that seat as well. But I do think Guilbeault hangs on for some time. Maybe he's starting to realize he has a little bit of juice that he can squeeze here in his role as sort of the unofficial opposition within the Liberal caucus on environmental and climate issues.
0: Okay, I'll leave it there. Guys, thanks for a great discussion. Really appreciate your insights.
2: Bye-bye, Vashti.
3: Bye. Thanks, Vashti.
0: Happy
3: thanks
0: Monday. Zane Valdi, Tom Mulcair, and Gary Keller. Send me your thoughts on what we're talking about. 71010 is the number to text. We're back with the legendary Bob Fife after a short commercial. He's retiring.
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6: Good morning, I'm Lisa Vest with your CFAX 1070 News to 10:30. The federal government is leasing more planes and helicopters to help provinces and territories respond better and faster to wildfires that break out this summer. Emergency Management Minister Eleanor Olszewski says this is part of the new $315 million investment to establish a national aerial firefighting surge capacity.
7: To lease 10 additional wildfire fighting aircraft that will support our provinces and our territories in their response, and that will be available beginning this wildfire season.
6: The 2025 wildfire season was Canada's second worst on record. Over 90,000 square kilometres burned as of last September, an area larger than the province of New Brunswick. Saanich has launched a new online survey to help decide which roads should become neighborhood bikeways to expand the network of streets that are safe and accessible for cyclists. Examples already in place in Saanich include Brayfoot Road, Grange Road, and Seaton Street. The survey is available on saanich.ca/bikeways until June 7th. The project updates, outcomes, and next steps will all be shared on the saanich.ca website. The Prime Minister says he's campaigning for national unity. This is the province of Alberta considers a referendum on whether to hold a vote to leave Canada.
8: There's tremendous strengths that Canada brings to Alberta and Alberta brings to Canada. We are absolutely stronger together. We're better together. We're better people. We're wealthier together.
6: Carney does say using separatism to gain leverage would be a dangerous move.
8: That is a very dangerous bluff. I saw firsthand what happened in the United Kingdom when the view was vote for this, it'll be soft, and then we'll negotiate, etc., and they end up. And they're still 10 years later trying to undo what people didn't think they were voting for, but what they ended up having.
6: Carney says the government is reviewing that question to ensure it complies with the Clarity Act, the federal secession law, which passed after the 1995 Quebec referendum. And almost half of Canadians in a recent poll believe the country is headed in the right direction. The survey from Abacus Data published yesterday says 47% of people in this country says we're going the right way. 39% says the country is on the wrong track. About 76% of Canadians see the rest of the world is moving in the wrong direction, and increased to 80% when the question was about the United States. Your CFAX weather forecast, scattered showers off and on today. Winds southwest gusting to 50 this morning and then gusting to 40 this afternoon from the west, a high 15. Tonight, showers later on, cloudy with a 30% chance of rain overnight, a low of 10.
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1: It is 25 minutes before the top of the hour. Robert Fife, the Globe and Mail's Ottawa bureau chief, is a legend on Parliament Hill. He's covered the place for nearly five decades. Big scandals like the Senate scandal, the SNC-Lavalin, the foreign interference one. All of those stories broken by him. Here's a little taste of his time at CTV, where he also tracked down a number of politicians who didn't want to answer questions. Have a listen.
2: Senate shakeup. Oh boy, the Mounties have their work cut out for them. And Senate leaders in the red chamber on the hook for improper expenses.
3: Can you come chat to us? Come on. If you deny the stories, just come and tell us.
2: That's right. The Prime Minister called false what we never reported.
4: A couple of questions, Trent.
5: Sorry, Bob, I don't know what else to say.
4: Well, I just have to ask you, did you read that email?
5: I'm not going to have any comment on
2: the
5: spot.
2: The untold story, really, that everybody in this town is talking about is the total incompetence of the Prime Minister's office in dealing with a crisis like this. Robert Fife, CTV News, Ottawa.
1: I spoke to Bob on his last day of work on Friday. I started off by asking him a question. I told him I would rather die than ask a politician. How's he feeling about it all?
6: Oh, very apprehensive. You know, I've been doing this for 48 years. I love my job like you love your job, and you can show it shows in your enthusiasm for what you're doing. Well, I feel the same way. So leaving that behind is... you know, I'm just not sure how I'm going to handle it, to be honest. But what I will say this is that I've hired a lot of really smart, talented journalists who believe in accountability journalism, who will believe that powerful people and institutions need to be held to account, and you need to be truth seekers and shine the light in dark corners. So I feel pretty optimistic that I'm not leaving in a vacuum, that I'm leaving a whole group of really talented journalists behind at CTV, at the Globe and Mail, and other news organizations that I hired. So I'm not sad about that.
1: How would you describe the environment around accountability journalism at the beginning of your career versus now?
6: Well, we had far more journalists at that time, and a lot of them were beat reporters, so they really knew their subject very well, and they were able to hold government to account. It's a lot more difficult in this environment because there is so much secrecy around government now. Our access to information laws are very weak and antiquated. It's very difficult for us to get information out of governments, as you know. Usually what you get is talking points and not facts. So, and there are fewer journalists, far fewer journalists. So, it's much more difficult to get that information, and you have to be persistent, you have to be committed, and you have to develop trust with people so that whistleblowers will come to you and know that they're not going to lose their job if they talk to you, because you're going to protect their anonymity, and even at the risk of going to jail. And when I say anonymity, I don't mean somebody who spreads malicious information or gossip. I'm not interested in that, and I know you wouldn't be interested in that either. But when it's an information that tells you that what government is doing that may be wrong, and you can correct, that's the kind of whistleblowers that I've relied on over my 48 years.
1: What do you think the key to accountability right now is in the environment you just described? Because my impression is it's all also led to a feeling among politicians that they don't necessarily need to do accountability. There's so many other venues now where they can just talk about the road to where they are, and I harbor no ill will to that. But the expectation, even in my 20 years in this, 20 years ago on politicians, used to be like, that's part of your job. It doesn't feel like necessarily the expectation is there in the same way anymore. So what is the key to that kind of journalism surviving?
6: Well, first of all, I think probably nowadays was probably because there are so fewer journalists and so fewer beat reporters that there's probably about 75 to 80% of government that isn't being covered now because we don't have the journalists and we don't have the beat reporters. And politicians are quite happy with that. Because we're not going to them and saying, why don't you change this public policy? Why are you allowing this to happen? Or why are you trying to sneak this undercover so that we're not aware of what you're actually been doing that is bad, for example? And So all I can say to we have an obligation to Canadian taxpayers and to our democracy to shine the light in areas where politicians or big institutions don't want us to look. They don't want us to look because they know if it's exposed, it's going to require maybe job losses, or certainly will require changes that they would rather not undertake because it benefits them personally.
1: I can think of a lot of stories in my time here that I've covered that you broke. If you reflect on your time here covering Parliament Hill specifically, what is the biggest story you think you worked on?
6: Well, I'll give three. One is, and I'll keep them short. One is the Senate expense scandal, which in the end led to new rules for senators so that they can't misspend public money and ultimately transparency. The other one was SNC-Lavalin. If we had not broken that story, what would have happened is that major corporations who are facing criminal prosecution would have hired Ottawa lobbyists to go to the Prime Minister's office to lobby the government to drop criminal charges against them. That we put a stop to that. That is a very, very dangerous thing in a democracy. And finally, I think all the foreign interference, because what it led to was a foreign agent registry that's going to be set up, changes to the criminal code to lay charges against people for foreign interference, and changes to the CSIS Act, which allows CSIS, for example, to be able to be much more forthcoming, the Canadian public, about foreign interference by countries. And all of this was the result of a public inquiry, which a lot of our stories help contribute to. So those are, to me, three major areas where if we hadn't broken those stories, Canadians wouldn't have known about it.
1: They required those stories, most of them, all of them that I can think of, require a ton of hard work. What are you going to do now with your time? I know you're still kind of with the Globe in a way, but what are you going to do?
6: Well, I don't know. I'm going to take the summer off and think about what I'm going to do. I'll ride my bike, go to the gym, cook for my wife, and just try to relax for a little bit. But in the fall, I want to do is spend a lot of time with Globe journalists, helping them develop stories. And if they can't land a story near the end, maybe I can help them say, here's how we can land this for you if it's a big story. I want to take what I have learned over the many decades in Ottawa and try to mentor other journalists, because there's nothing more satisfying, frankly, to be able to help a young person become better at their job.
1: Well, I'm lucky enough to have been around a lot of people who were mentored by you. Mm-hmm. And I'm lucky enough to be able to host the show and to tell everyone watching what an impact you have had on them. How many people I work with who stayed in this business because of your encouragement, because of your mentorship. People have no idea how much time you've spent behind the scenes doing that, not through pressure, not through negativity, but instead through encouraging them. And I think I speak on behalf of all of them when I say thank you for that. And when I tell you that when I heard you were retiring, I felt almost sick to my stomach because your impact here, the fear that the politicians have of you has led to better results for Canadians. And I know there's a direct correlation to that. And this country is poorer for you not being here anymore. You deserve it. You deserve time to yourself. Thank you. But truly, I mean that from the bottom of my heart. You're not one of the best political journalists. You're the best.
6: It's been
1: an honor to know you, to work alongside you in different capacities, and to have you on this program as often as we have. Thanks for everything and congratulations.
6: Well, thank you for your kind words. Appreciate it.
7: That is Bob Fyfe, newly retired Bob Fyfe, former, I guess I can say now, bureau chief of the Ottawa Bureau at the Globe and Mail. And like I said in my interview to him, just someone who has had such an indelible impact on news coverage of politicians. I can imagine many of them slept a whole lot better on Friday knowing that he would not be doggedly pursuing them. I know there's often different reactions to everything and to sort of the way in which reporters conduct themselves, but I can tell you behind the scenes, he is the truest of gentlemen. I'll take a quick break, and we've got some of your text messages on Alberta separation coming up next.
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11: Uh-oh, I am late. 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
7: It's 10 minutes before the top of the hour. As I normally do every day, I kind of surf the headlines across a number of different outlets, and one on our own on ctvnews.ca caught my eye today for two reasons: beautiful PEI and also my diehard love of oysters. Turns out things aren't going that well for some oyster growers because of a couple of diseases. My colleague Maria Saru is a reporter with CTV National News based in Prince Edward Island in Charlottetown, and she's with us live. This is her story. Hi, Maria.
3: Hi, Vashi.
7: Thanks so much for making the time. I appreciate it. So can you describe to us like who this is affecting and in what way?
3: Yeah, this is affecting oyster farmers. And the problem is that the oysters are dying in large numbers because of two diseases called MSX and Germo. These diseases are caused by parasites, but actually neither is a food safety concern. They're just very deadly for oysters. So, for example, MSX, the mortality rate can reach 95%. And one of the reasons that this is so financially brutal for farmers is because oysters aren't a quick crop. On PEI, it often takes about 3 years to get oysters to the size that they need to be to sell. So farmers have already spent thousands of dollars on everything from gear to their leases to labor before they see revenue. And when most of their product is dead, they're not just losing out on this season, they're losing years of investment.
7: And how is it that this area is getting these parasites? Like, is there a way to kind of attack it before it gets to that point, or do you just know sort of near the end that this is what's causing the death?
3: There are some science-based methods that are being explored right now, but this wasn't on anyone's radar before it hit.
7: And how did it, like, materialize? Like, is there a certain thing that's endemic to that area, or the crops or something, or is it just random?
3: I'm not sure about that, Vashi.
7: Okay, no worries. I'll have a scientist on maybe to figure that one out. When you talk about how much it's costing some of these oyster farmers, first of all, I also didn't know that like oysters are farmed. They're like a crop rather than things that people find in the sea. But you had some conversations with people who are impacted by this. Like, what are they telling you about their own kind of ability in their businesses to move forward based on all this?
3: Yeah, so I was out on the boat with a farming family recently. Their names are Bruce and Kayla Richard, and they're out in Alberton, which is on the province's western tip. That is an area hard hit by these diseases. And I sort of want to paint the picture for our listeners right now. You know, oyster lines are these long lines, and oysters are grown inside metal pans. And so what the Richards were doing, they were pulling out pan after pan from the water and dumping oysters on a conveyor belt to sort through them. And in a typical year, they would be picking out the dead ones. But this year, they were picking out the healthy ones. Fewer than 10% of their oysters were alive. So the mortalities are huge, and that's all the product that they're losing. More context for you, the Richards remortgaged their home to keep their farm going, and so they're in a really, really tough financial spot. They're not alone. Several farmers are considering whether they can afford to rebuild or if it's time to quit.
7: So you mentioned some of the disease-resistant seed, and I think there's some money from Ottawa. I think there's also money from the PI government based on your reporting that I saw. What does that look like moving forward? Like, is there a way for them to salvage their businesses, even though this takes so long, like they take so long to grow with this stuff?
3: Mm-hmm. Yeah, so we've seen Ottawa has announced a little bit over $4 million to help PEI growers get back on their feet using what's called disease-resistant oyster seed. And on top of that, Canada's Food Inspection Agency just improved the import of breeding stock from the U.S. to develop more of this disease-resistant oyster seed. So then farmers can take the seed and put it on their farms and grow it to the point where the oysters can be sold. But of course, farmers feel that they might have to buy more equipment to get that done. And right now, when they're even struggling to break even, it seems a bit daunting. There are some other measures that have been put in place, not just from Ottawa, but from PEI, for example. So the province is offering things like interest relief and wage assistance, but applications for some of those things open in early 2027. And so the PEI Aquaculture Alliance, which represents the industry, says that right now they need more immediate support, something to help carry them through until they can access some of those supports. So just things like basic income or access to employment insurance where they're eligible.
7: Okay, I'll leave it there. Thanks so much, Maria. I appreciate you coming on to share your story.
3: Thank you.
7: Thank you. Maria Saru is a reporter with CTV National News based in Prince Edward Island. We're also just getting into our inboxes, our response to the comments this morning from the Prime Minister on the Alberta separation referendum. That response coming from Premier Danielle Smith. Remember that the Prime Minister kind of warned based on the Brexit experience that, you know, a bluff could be dangerous. That's the way in which he characterized this question being put to Albertans in Alberta in the fall, which is all about, yes, do you want to stay or do you want a binding referendum? I agree with Prime Minister Mark Carney. She writes that Alberta should remain a province of Canada, and I will be campaigning for Alberta to remain as well. Let's remember, she says, that 700,000 Albertans signed one of two petitions asking for a referendum on this issue. This is a decision for Albertans, not Ottawa, and Albertans' frustrations have been fueled by the last 10 years of disastrous policies from Ottawa under his predecessor, Justin Trudeau. I would also remind all Canadians, Alberta's Premier Danielle Smith writes, that we should not dismiss the legitimate grievances of Albertans. Instead, we should focus on addressing these issues, restoring hope in Canada, and demonstrating that our country can work and is working. I look forward to continuing to work with Prime Minister Mark Carney toward a stronger and more sovereign Alberta within a united Canada. Now, minutes ago on Parliament Hill, Conservative MP Michelle Rempel-Garner also responded to the Prime Minister's comments. Here's what she said.
4: The Prime Minister and the Liberals, they need some humility at this moment. The reality is that there's a lot of frustration in Alberta. After 10 years of Liberal policy that essentially shut down the energy sector's growth and stymied a lot of projects, I want to be very clear. It was the Prime Minister who started an international banking alliance that shut down Alberta oil and gas. He has no right to wag his finger. That makes it worse, and he shouldn't be doing what he did this morning.
7: And here is the Prime Minister's comment they're all reacting to.
21: In these separation issues, it is often advanced that vote for this and it's a free option. Vote for this and we will strengthen our hand in a future negotiation. That is a very dangerous bluff. That is a very dangerous bluff. I saw firsthand what happened in the United Kingdom when the view was vote for this, it'll be soft, and then we'll negotiate, etc. And they end up, and they're still 10 years later trying to undo what people didn't think they were voting for, but what they ended up having.
7: Lots of text messages. The separatism issue in Alberta, one listener writes, will never be put to rest any more than it ever has been in Quebec. Premier Smith's extremely wimpy, wishy-washy referendum question is nothing more than a desperate attempt to keep her political life afloat. What do you really think? It will resolve nothing. In fact, it is likely to ignite even more conflict and discontent. Another listener writes, how was Quebec able to have a referendum on separation when Alberta is not? They all are. I believe the leader in 1994, Mr. Parizeau, campaigned on holding that referendum. And then when he won, did have the referendum. Who's going to invest in a pipeline to the West Coast when a separatist question is being voted on? One more listener writes, it's a big to-do about nothing, someone else says, because in the final analysis, no province will in the end separate. So it makes sense to call a referendum and be done with it. I can see, one more listener writes, the new separation question being challenged again. You are really forcing citizens that want to stay in Canada to show up and vote otherwise. You could lose your Canadian citizenship. Lots of stuff at play over the next 5 months. This is going to be a huge story. Tonight on Power Play, I hope you can join me, the Premier of Saskatchewan, who is meeting with Premier Smith and Premier Eby from BC in Alberta today, will join me 5 o'clock Eastern on CTV News Channel. And I'll see you here tomorrow, same time, same place. Have a wonderful rest of your day.
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5: Good morning. I'm Steve Young with your CFAX 1070 news to 11 o'clock. Prime Minister warning Albertans that a referendum on whether to separate from Canada is a dangerous bluff if it's being used to leverage future negotiations. Mark Carney was asked about the referendum at an unrelated news conference and says he'll be speaking out against separation.
6: I certainly will be campaigning for Canadian unity. I've begun that, and part of the campaign is not a campaign, but it's actions. It's practicing cooperative federalism with Alberta, with Quebec, with all provinces and territories in the country, with Indigenous peoples as well.
5: Carney says he saw firsthand what kind of damage a bluff on separatism can do when he was governor of the Bank of England after the Brexit vote, something he says people are still trying to recover from. The annual Western Premiers Conference begins today in Kananaskis, Alberta. Leaders of BC, Alberta, Saskatchewan, Manitoba, the Northwest Territories, and the Yukon will discuss business and their neighboring relationships during the two-day conference. The gathering happens as Alberta comes close to triggering that vote on separation. BC Premier David Eby's remarked about the irony of the meeting with Canadian leadership in a province where the premier, in his words, appears to be setting the table to leave the country. Members of Parliament set to hold a non-binding vote today on a contentious question of private property rights. The Conservatives have introduced a motion calling on Ottawa to protect private property in all future agreements with First Nations. The motion stems from a 2025 BC Supreme Court ruling that confirmed First Nations hold Aboriginal title over about 300 hectares of land in Richmond. The ruling led to questions about how Aboriginal title and private property rights can coexist. The BC and the tribes have both said they do not want to invalidate any privately held fee simple titles on lands covered by the court decisions. Federal Conservatives want to create a special committee to study the legal, constitutional, and political steps that could be taken to protect private property rights. The federal government investing in more firefighting capacity. It'll spend almost $317 million to create a summer program. The capacity includes contracts for 10 firefighting choppers from now through mid-October each year. One of the three companies selected to provide that capacity is North Saanich's VIH Helicopters, which has secured a contract to provide two Sikorsky S-92A heavy aircraft for the 2026 wildfire season. The aircraft will be strategically positioned around the country depending on fire activity, weather forecasts, and operational needs. Provinces and territories can request them from the federal body overseeing wildfire response. Sauk firefighters able to contain a residential structure fire on French Road yesterday afternoon. Three members of a family were home when the fire broke out and safely evacuated. No injuries were reported to residents or responding personnel. Officials think the fire may have started in a greenhouse next to the home before spreading to the residents and several nearby trees. The cause remains under investigation. In Austria, a plane flying right through a paraglider's parachute. That paraglider survived. The woman able to deploy her secondary parachute and regain control. ABC's Will Reeve with the details.
8: Tracking data shows Sabrina's flight over the mountains, capturing the moment she suddenly fell out of the sky, dropping 2,000 feet in 2 minutes. Sabrina later writing, "I actually still can't believe that I'm sitting here typing this, and that aside from a few nasty bruises and some general contusions, absolutely nothing happened."
5: On the markets, TSX up 277 points at 34,748. Dow Jones up 294 to 50,579. NASDAQ up 50 at 26,343. Canadian dollar down 8 basis points at 72.5 cents U.S. Your weather forecast for Greater Victoria, showers this afternoon, winds from the southeast 30 gusting to 50, becoming west 20 gusting to 40 around the noon hour with a high near 15. Showers ending late this evening, then cloudy with a 30% chance of showers at a low near 10. Clearing in the morning tomorrow with a high near 19, sunny on Wednesday with a high near 24. Right now in downtown Victoria, it's 13 degrees. I'm Steve Young. 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
11: Good morning. Welcome to the program. Adam Sterling with you once again on CFAX 1070. This is Monday, May 25th of the year 2026. Lots to talk about on the show today, as always. This, of course, being a Monday, there's a full set of municipal council meetings that we have on tap for this evening. Saanich, Sooke, Central Saanich, North Saanich, Oak Bay, Colwood, Machosin, and Sydney, and Esquimalt all have meetings that are on tap for this evening. What are we watching in terms of my scan for potentially interesting things? Well, number one at the top of the list, the largest municipality on South Vancouver Island, Saanich, has a couple of interesting items on the agenda this evening. Some of you may recall a little thing called the Quadra McKenzie Plan. Thousands and thousands of people taking part in various public feedback mechanisms over the past few years. At one point, it was pitched that it might include 24-story buildings. Residents pushed back hard against that, causing, and it was part of his annual address that Mayor Dean Murdoch gave earlier this year, instructions to cap those heights at 18 stories instead. It was before council most recently, April the 13th, where some of you may recall, and we covered this meeting, they went through and asked staff to make a half a dozen further revisions to it. So what's on the agenda for tonight? Tonight, the document with the revisions comes back, and council will either choose to put it forward to public hearing or they won't. We expect people to weigh in on it publicly, as is often the case, but that's not the only reason we expect folks to show up to Saanich Council chambers this evening. There is a six-story apartment building proposal for, just want to make sure I get the road right. I posted about this online this morning with more information if you want to check it out. On my social media site, there's a reconsideration on Audley Street, which is a procedural unusual event where it was earlier this month, council voted 8-1 to reject a rezoning application. Councillor Chambers was the only one who did not support the rest of council, supporting the staff recommendation at that time. It's back before council this evening at the request of Mayor Dean Murdoch. Why? That's not exactly clear at this point. We expect there to be some sort of a debate. I'm watching this one carefully because there are indications at this time that council could, perhaps on a divided vote, choose to move it forward. But, of course, it is their prerogative to simply not allow the reconsideration to happen or to reject the reconsideration. And Normandy Road has a six-story, 132-unit purpose-built rental apartment building on the agenda for this evening. This one, I was chatting back and forth with some people online about this morning. I expect that council will move this application forward either unanimously or perhaps to 8-1. Of course, they can always reserve the right to change their mind or make a different decision in the moment, as we know they have the ability to do. But this one has the support of staff for a number of reasons. It says that it's consistent with the official community plan and provincial transit-oriented area policy. Again, province of British Columbia policies figure prominently into Saanich, which is being watched like a hawk by the government of British Columbia. They say it also is within what they call the primary growth area along the frequent transit and the AAA bicycle networks. They say the subject site is in proximity to amenities, transit, and active transportation infrastructure. So accordingly, this is the sort of thing that we would expect Saanich staff to support, that we would expect at least the majority at this time of Saanich Council to support. Will the residents support it, or will they show up in numbers opposing it? That, of course, is a decision that everybody needs to make for themselves, and I think can be a useful example for us to understand the dynamics in the largest municipality on South Vancouver Island as the meeting unfolds this evening. Because as we've talked about on the show before, yes, councillors do have latitude in terms of what they can choose to allow or not allow. The province is forcing all municipalities, though, to be more pro-housing, more pro-development than they used to be. And we know that Saanich will be lucky to achieve about a third of whatever its housing targets are. And my apologies if it's more than a third, but it's around there right now, is from what I can understand from how they're tracking. So they really don't have a whole lot of latitude to say no to things without the province potentially intervening, like the province did in Oak Bay, like the province has done in North Saanich. So we'll be watching the Saanich Council Chambers very closely this evening, and we'll, of course, have a full report on the show tomorrow to see how that ends up. The zombie bill, as we heard it called on the show last week, at least one concerned member of the public showing up to North Saanich Council. It was during that bizarre incident in which multiple staff walked out of the room. A man goes by Terry Gould, who's an investigative journalist and an author who published a piece in the Times Colonist last week saying that he's writing an article on North Saanich. Sounded like this on May the 11th.
12: Staff like that.
13: That's right.
14: What's this?
12: Our CAO.
14: I didn't disparage her. I'm just stating, I'm not allowed to talk to say anything. What's going on?
13: Yeah. Just after, when you...
11: Mayor Peter Jones, chair of the meeting.
13: It's a zombie bill by the CAO.
14: It's a metaphor about the bill that was proposed, the notice of motion. Mm-hmm. Okay, is a bill first proposed by a CAO on December 15th. I retract the word zombie. Has it been resurrected from the grave in which it was buried by a 4-3 vote by council? Who knows? But zombies never die. And in case this bill comes back in the form of the mayor's notice of motion, I must address it. The CAO's original December 15th...
11: It's at this point that individuals sitting at the table where the CAO is expected to sit, visibly on camera in the middle of the meeting, get up and walk out.
14: 15th bill.
13: Sorry.
11: I've seen a lot of meetings halted due to behavior by members of the public over the years. Not all of them were in Langford, but some of them were in Langford. I've never seen a meeting where the chair allows the meeting to continue, but the corporate officer apparently gets up and walks out of the room during the meeting. And it's at this point that you hear the heavy footfalls as multiple people get up and leave the council chamber. This is the professional staff that are doing this in the middle of...
14: Should I proceed or what?
11: Should I proceed or what? You hear the member of the public say.
13: Certainly proceed.
11: The mayor hesitating, clearly unsure of what to do.
13: But please be...
15: Mayor, I'm not interested in listening to anything.
11: Councillor Jack McClintock jumping in at that point, saying he's not interested in listening to commentary that he deems to be insufficiently respectful or to maintain the standards of decorum in the chamber that he feels should be upheld.
15: Disrespectful, even if the council isn't, staff isn't here, if Mr. Gould is going to be using this forum to rant some personal opinions, I think he can choose another forum. So I'll be leaving too if Mr. Gould doesn't maintain the levels of a respectful talk, a respectful conversation. Simple.
14: I'm being ironic, yes, about a bill.
15: Again.
11: By the way, just Adam's opinion, you're free to agree or disagree. I didn't hear anything in terms of what he said that crossed the line. Now, that does not preclude the possibility of context. It might change how what he said should be understood, of which I am not aware. But I didn't hear anything there that you would think would cross the lines required for everybody to get up and walk out of a meeting.
15: And this isn't a comedy hour, and it's not stand-up.
11: I don't know. I usually find that irony can be appreciated in terms of municipal discourse. I think it's preferable, actually, to try to perhaps make people laugh to help understand an issue than it is to simply be angry and vitriolic, which I, of course, did not hear either. Why am I bringing this up? Because that issue, not to use the zombie reference, is back on the agenda for this evening in North Saanich. It's buried, what is it, on page? I'd have to actually look it up. I have it written down online here on the agenda. So you can check it out yourself. It's buried on page 213 of the agenda for this evening. And what does it have to do? It's a corporate officer motion, which is usually a bit of routine housekeeping, that resulted in a rather unusual debate December 15th in North Saanich a very closely divided vote, 4-3 with council at that time, choosing not to move forward with the change. The curious part of this, though, is that among those who voted to defeat the bill on December the 15th was Mayor Peter Jones, and Mayor Peter Jones is the one bringing it back. Reasonable person asks themselves, if somebody helps defeat something and stop it from moving forward in December, why is that person now trying to bring it back for discussion in May? We don't know what the answer to that question is. There's a whole lot about this that we don't know. We did a full show on it last week where we went back and we analyzed the, at times, heated debate that took place December the 15th while hardly anybody was watching right before Christmas last year. How will it unfold this evening? Will everyone maintain the rules of decorum, and will anyone be reminded once again that this is not comedy hour and it's not stand-up? We honestly don't know. We'll be watching along with everybody else, I assume, and we'll have a full update on that meeting as well tomorrow. Quick break. We have more on the municipal roundup of what we are watching this evening right after this.
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11: Monday night's the big night where a number of municipalities all have meetings at the same time, making it, yes, difficult to watch if your job is to try to cover all of them, and yet we find a way to manage as best we can. Sioux Council also on its agenda at meeting starting 6 hours, 40 minutes, and I think 3 seconds from now. It's like I have this big screen in front of me with countdown timers. Wouldn't that be neat? The Throop Road / Phillip Roads Connection Project is on their agenda for this evening. We talked with Sioux Mayor Maya Tate about that on the show recently. This is one of the ones where it might be a referendum question that's asked of the Sioux electorate coming up this fall in tandem with the fall election. A lot of money potentially on the line here. $50 million for this project, which would be among the only east-west connectors to join the Sioux Town Center, sort of up the hill if you're going out to Sioux once you pass the Sioux Museum and the turn off Phillips Road to Sun River on your right. The bottleneck that would still exist, though, even with this alternate route, is the Sioux River Bridge. And at this point, there's really no reasonable prospect that I've heard anyone articulate of twinning that particular bottleneck. So would this help some of the traffic problems that we've been seeing in the municipality of Sioux? Yes, it's entirely possible that it would. Is it worth $50 million, though, borrowed on behalf of residents? That's a question that each of the residents might have to make up for themselves if this goes to a referendum. That final decision to send it to referendum hasn't been made yet, by the way. Sioux Council's hoping to get its hands on some grants from multiple levels of government. They're hoping to get, I think it's just over $16 million. I talked to the mayor about this last week, from federal grants. Okay, that would take a big chunk out of the 50, that's 50 million estimated cost of the project. They're also hoping to get a $7 million grant from Union of British Columbia Municipalities. Problem, though, is that a lot of people want that $7 million grant from the Union of British Columbia Municipalities. We've heard Michozen argue about that grant and the likelihood that they would or would not get it in relation to their fire hall public safety project in the past. So in terms of the Throop Road connector or connection project, one of the interesting things on the agenda this evening is council will be considering how wide the road itself could be. Will it be 25 meters resulting in arterial? Would it have a cross section that's slightly reduced, maybe go down to 20 meters? The route itself, ultimately, we don't know what sort of complications might be in a place until you actually move in, start doing site prep, geological surveying, all this other stuff. So we're still dealing with round numbers. But this is a very important project to the growing municipality of Sioux. It has literally been debated in public off and on for at least 20 years. For those of you who know the area, you know where the skate park is by Journey Middle School in Sioux? For those of you who might be familiar with that, that's Throop Road. So essentially, it would be Throop Road from where the skate park is, would keep going. I'm just trying to think of what direction.

0: West other than Souk Road itself through the municipality. Would it be worth the money? We don't know. That's ultimately a question the residents might get asked. And if it does go forward, how wide will it be? Like, there's a million different questions that could be asked. There's also an interesting thing that I'm watching. Councillor Haldane has a motion regarding the possibility of a gathering place, it says here, in terms of Souk. Now, we've talked a little bit in the past about how another potential referendum Souk might see on the ballot as soon as this fall. Again, not for sure at this point, would be whether or not money should be borrowed to establish some sort of a senior center in the municipality. Could we instead see the same sort of goals achieved through a partnership or through encouraging members of the private sector and the development community to step up and provide that space instead? I suspect that will be part of the debate that we see unfold in Souk later on today. Texter at 71010 as our audience responds to some of the local stories that we have on our radar screen for today. Texter writes, the expectation, it says here, of a small but loud and vocal group that AAA infrastructure goes to the front door of every amenity, park, or destination in Saanich or beyond is completely unreasonable. And you have a right to think that and agree or disagree as a resident. Texture 71010 writes, how about Saanich's TBP, Adam? It says, and how they disingenuously omitted drawings showing road cross-section changes to all of its major roadways so as to avoid another QMP experience and facilitate bike lanes on these roads. Shameful. My understanding is that there's a survey process that's being undertaken right now, and I saw some details about it earlier today, on the construction of bike lanes in Saanich, where residents will be allowed to have their say on which routes should be built out first, in what order, where should they go. So that conversation, certainly a live one, Texter. Is it one where they're trying to reduce the amount of outrage? I don't know. You certainly have a right to think that. I wouldn't be surprised if they were, given how governance works. But ultimately, that is one where the question has not quite been answered yet. Texter at 71010, responding live on your wireless device. Says, on the Souk Bridge file, it says here, if the requirement comes from the provincial policies increasing demand on roadways through their housing policies, then they need to pony up the funds. Texter writes, it should not be on local residents to foot the whole bill of a bridge when the province is responsible for the need. And to be clear, Texter, nobody's even talking about building another bridge seriously out in Souk right now. The debate that is at issue is another significant east-west connector to join Throop Road near Journey Middle School to fill Phillips Road, where Sun River and the Sea Park complex is. It was constructed a long time ago. And whether or not that goes forward will ultimately depend on, even if it gets to that point, a referendum that residents could vote in as soon as this fall. But that's $50 million just to build a regular road. How much extra would it be to try to twin the Souk River Bridge or build another bridge? Nobody's even shown me numbers on what that would look like right now. That remains a main bottleneck, if not the main bottleneck, in folks living out in that fast-growing community. And ultimately, at this point, there's no reasonable prospect of that bridge being twinned or expanded at any time in the near future, unless, of course, higher levels of government are willing to fork over piles of cash. And Souk Road has already had substantial upgrades paid for by the province of British Columbia in recent years. It was John Horgan's riding. I'm sure many of you can understand how significant that is for much of his time in the BC legislature. In fact, I think it was all of his time in the BC legislature, now that I think about it, because they did cut it in half with redistricting, but that was after Horgan had retired. And all of that new construction that you have out there by the four lanes, the new sort of underpass that they have by the Gillespie turnoff with Souk Road, all of that was done at great expense fairly recently in Souk Road. If there was ever a time where Souk was going to have the money available to actually twin that bridge, you would think it would have been part of that discussion. It wasn't. Accordingly, I'm not expecting to see that happen anytime soon. But again, you are welcome to agree or disagree with that at 71010 on your wireless device. So we've done Saanich, we've done Souk, we've done North Saanich. As we take a look at the various things that are going to be discussed this evening, let's see, what else was I going to say here? Oh, there's an update on a story that we followed rather unfortunately for a number of months on the West Shore RCMP replacement project. Some of you may recall March 10th, 2026, View Royal Council's Mayor Sid Tobias telling colleagues that he had been unhappy with the behavior of some Colwood councillors at that point.
1: I haven't been happy with the way some of their councillors have behaved, but it's not my place to say so, right? I think it turned very political very quickly.

0: and it didn't need to go that way at all. And that's unfortunate. But I'm committed to the process. I hope that Colwood Council is as well, to start getting really good communications out. Right. But we got some work to do.
1: Yeah, they do have some work to do in terms of good communications. Langford has what they call its Let's Chat Langford page. I have criticized Langford in the past because its Let's Chat Langford page has a fact check page. It's publicly funded. It's a literal municipal government that puts it out. And I found some of the communications on there to be somewhat politically slanted in the past. That's my opinion. You're free to disagree on it. I don't think that public dollars should be used to inflame things in the community. They published a piece on their Let's Chat Langford fact check page last week that publicly names Colwood Councillor Ian Ward, saying, among other things, quote, recent public commentary from City of Colwood Council member Ian Ward is a clear example of how selective sharing of information and exaggerated framing for political purposes undermines public confidence in an important regional public safety project, saying this type of post is inflammatory and damaging to the professional reputations of the city, IPD team consultants and contractors. Why is that? Because Ward published earlier in the week, among other things, that he had come into possession of documents that I have not seen, for the record, that a private citizen was apparently able to obtain what he calls a redacted expense report through filing freedom of information with Langford. It says the report back was unfortunately redacted, so we won't know exactly what was missing, but Ward claims it did provide evidence of over $36,000 in taxpayer dollars spent on catered meals. Ward writes, not just classic soup and sandwiches for a working lunch, but custom multi-course St. Patrick's Day, Cinco de Mayo, and Easter-themed meals. He says it even included an Easter egg hunt. And it says, and gift cards for participants at a local restaurant. It says, while myself and other Colwood councillors are being taken to task for daring to ask questions, Ward writes, the leadership team was averaging $2,800 per meeting, enjoying, it says here, hibiscus rose iced tea and chocolate-dipped strawberries on your dime. Langford's response counters by saying, among other things, the claim that $2,800 per meeting was being charged for meals is incorrect, saying the per-person catering cost has been well below standard industry per diem rates. They say, while comparable per diems would average around $55 per person, it says catering costs have consistently, it says, come in at under $40 per person. They say that includes morning coffee, pastries, lunch, and afternoon coffee breaks. Langford argues this costing reflects prudent management, not excess. I've put up links to the various online posts about this, including the official one on the City of Langford's Let's Chat Langford fact check page. Again, super weird to see a page like that going after a councillor in another municipality by name. But I do say, and this is what I'm expecting to see at this point, presumably these documents will be published in full now that they've been released under FOI, because this whole argument is about demanding that Langford release documents, right? So if Langford has released them under FOI, I think that they should be published in their totality online so all of us can look at them and we can make up our own minds, because we've got two different sides here seemingly making very different arguments. And at this point, somebody, if they have the documents, should just publish them all and let people make up their own minds. That hasn't happened yet, but I expect it'll happen soon, because if they just leave it like this, everybody ends up looking bad because people will be distrustful of both sides for different reasons. So ultimately, we'll have to see while that one shakes out. But unfortunately, Sid Tobias's wish for better communications, it seems, has not been fulfilled, with Langford politics continuing to be Langford politics. Any unfortunate updates to that, of course, will be added to the record for the benefit of members of the public. We'll take a quick break. We have more coming up after the news.
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4: I'm Steve Young with your CFAX 1070 news update. A man has died while scuba diving off West Vancouver in the second such death in the province in less than a week. West Vancouver police say they received a call about a diver in distress around 1:30 yesterday afternoon. They say agencies, including the Coast Guard, fire and rescue paramedics, responded, but the 50-year-old man was declared dead at the scene. Police say the family has been notified and there are no suspicious circumstances. On Wednesday, another scuba diver died off Gabriel Island on the east coast of Vancouver Island. RCMP said the death of the 66-year-old man who was found in the water near a mooring buoy wasn't suspicious either. I'm Steve Young. If it's happening, it's here on CFAX 1070.
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1: And I found the press release about the Saanich bikeways because I wanted to be able to get the details on the record. I was relying on memory before. Apologies if I got anything wrong. It's dated today. It says, help Saanich identify suitable streets for neighborhood bikeways. The release says the District of Saanich is asking residents to complete a survey, and there's a little link we can click. It says to help decide which roads should become neighborhood bikeways. It says as well as to prioritize the order in which they're built. It says through the neighborhood bikeways identification and prioritization project, it says Saanich is working towards expanding the network of streets that are safe and accessible for cyclists of all ages and abilities to travel on. It says this project will grow the long-term bicycle network in the district, it says, which has identified as a priority in their active transportation plan. There's then a helpful frequently asked question and answer session that we can read to learn more about it. It says, what are neighborhood bikeways? Oh boy, are we in for a treat as we learn this. It says neighborhood bikeways are streets designed to decrease the speed of vehicle traffic. Oh, well, I guess we already have those. We don't always call them bikeways, but it's neat that they have a label now that's more difficult to criticize. It says, are streets designed to decrease the speed of vehicle traffic and help cyclists safely share the road with cars? Says they are attractive routes for cyclists of all ages and abilities and often connect existing protected bike routes and trails. See, that's the thing. Protected bike lanes, like the kind that the city of Victoria has done and Saanich has built, they have what they call the Kerplunk method. There's like a truck that has these concrete curbs that drives along and they take the concrete barrier off the back of the truck and they, I don't know if bolting it is the right word, but they affix it to the ground so that there's some sort of a barrier so a car can't just stray across the paint and strike a cyclist. There's at least some sense of safety that the cyclist has when they're in that protected bike lane. That would not be this. This would be an area, from what I can understand, where there would be an expectation that the bikeways would have probably speed humps and other implements, I would think, to slow down traffic, to encourage the traffic to drive more slowly, to share the road with bicycles. That's the opposite of a protected bike lane. That's the car is in here with you lane. And, you know, if everybody's going slow, I guess that works, but I'm not sure that those are taken as the same way. And I say maybe traffic humps because it says they can include, note the word can, doing a lot of heavy lifting in that sentence, include signs and pavement markings, speed humps, traffic circles, diverters, and other features, it says, to help make cyclists feel more comfortable. It says examples of neighborhood bikeways that are already in place in Saanich include Greyfoot Road, Grange Road, and Seton Street. It says what we've heard so far. It says the first round of public engagement was completed last fall. It says participants shared feedback about how the district should decide which routes to make neighborhood bikeways. It says as well as what matters most when prioritizing neighborhood bikeways. They then invite us to have your say. As residents are invited to provide feedback through a short survey that's available at sanish.ca/bikeways. It says until June the 7th. So for those of you who are interested, you have a couple of weeks to add your feedback there. It's, of course, May 25th today. For those of you listening to the podcast, June 7th, a couple of weeks away. Just looking at the rest here, project webpage, sanich.ca. Yeah, so if you want any more information on how you can get involved in that, you have that information at your disposal. Let's see, I'm just going down my list of various municipalities doing various things this evening. North Sanich, we've already done that. Sydney is this evening. They've got an... This isn't a huge deal in Sydney. I just wanted them to know that I do read their agendas and I am watching. Somebody has sent them a picture in their email correspondence for this evening. I think it's item 15.8, for those of you who are curious. That's a picture of the pickleball courts at Iroquois Park, which we've already talked about. Iroquois Park, of course, is pretty much under the flight path at the Victoria International Airport. So, yes, while noise might be a concern in some pickleball locations, when you have giant jets with rumbling jet engines coming in for a landing right over top of that or close to right over top of that, perhaps noise wouldn't be as much of a concern in a particular area like that. They're in the middle of a pilot right now that Sydney Council recently approved. Somebody has taken a picture of the two courts, noting that one of them is packed with pickleball players. The other one's reserved for tennis, which apparently is not very well used, implying that perhaps one court is not enough and they will want to have more courts devoted to the very popular sport of pickleball in future. Does this portend growing dissatisfaction between Sydney and members of the pickleball community? Will we see flashpoints like we've seen in the past when the pickleballers had the bench that got donated to the Wayne Park pickleball courts in North Saanich, quote-unquote, destroyed as part of an effort to tear the courts out of there undertaken by North Saanich earlier this year, with which North Saanich Mayor Peter Jones acknowledged was unfortunate but contended is a fact of life, and the municipality did not owe them any money for the benches. We don't know yet. We're just monitoring that conversation and that ongoing situation among the others that we're seeing right now is one of the many municipalities that will be following. Municipality of Esquimalt has a number of reports on its agenda for this evening. They have an update on their deer fencing matter that we've talked about in the past. Be watching that one closely. These are all meetings that haven't happened yet, by the way. I'm not doing the rundown of what happened last night. I'm doing a rundown of what is happening this evening that we'll be watching. Texter 71010 writes, Paige writes, I have read that the cement barriers, talking about the Saanich bike lanes, the Kerplunk bike lanes, as I believe Saanich is somewhat lightheartedly referred to them as. I have read that the cement barriers make some bikers uncomfortable, Paige writes, because they can't easily veer out of the way if someone is back out of their driveway, it says, with their car into the cement-protected bike lanes. It makes sense. Yeah, so the bikeways would essentially be taking a non-arterial route, a residential street, and putting speed humps, signs, and other things in there to try to keep the speeds of all vehicles, powered and otherwise, low enough so that bicycles can share the road with cars without anybody's life being put in danger, is essentially the goal. Where will those bikeways be? In what order will they be constructed? We don't know yet. A decision hasn't been made yet. That's what Saanich is looking for in terms of its ongoing survey that you can find at saanich.ca. Texture 71010 talking about the souk issue we covered earlier on the show this hour, saying that he's of the understanding that the $50 million for Throop, from what he can tell, it says here, covers three different sections. So there'd be the cross-sectioning of Phillips Road from Souk Road to Sea Park. Okay. It would then be Phillips Road to Throop. That's the new road itself. Okay. It says then cross-sectioning, it says here, Charters to Church. Oh, okay. That's an important one. That would be the rest of Throop Road. It says the Phillips to Throop Road is only part or half, it says there, and half again if the grants are successful. Texter writes they should focus the referendum for the new road section only and reduce the cross-section, it says here, to 20 meters with a sidewalk and path on one side only. It says this cross-sectioning of existing roads can get extracted from development later. And that indeed is a question the Sioux Council will be pondering later on today as to what form, if, of course, the Throop Road connector goes forward, how wide will it be? Will there be more room left for things like a trail or a multi-use path, as they call them, at the side? And ultimately, we don't know exactly what decision will be made there as well. But you're seeing the theme, the idea of trying to anticipate potential changes in future, knowing that once this road gets built, if this road gets built, they want to make sure that it accommodates not only the needs that people have today, but will continue to have as communities like Sioux continue to grow larger in future. And Sioux Road remains the bottleneck that constrains how many new homes can be built in Sioux. It's been that way for decades. I lived in Sioux, by the way, a long time ago, back in the 90s. For those of you who might not be aware of that, I went to Journey Middle School. I went to Edward Milne Community School once upon a time. So I know the area relatively well. It has grown significantly, though, since the days where I lived there. But that Throop Road connector remains something that has been talked about since the early 2000s, but remains at this point still a dream, visible only vaguely in the distance. And ultimately, whether it goes forward, that'll be up to the residents. Just sitting here looking at my clock here. BC Legislature back. Are they back in action this week? Yeah, they're actually live right now. I wonder if they're talking about anything particularly useful. No, it says they're in recess. Okay, well, we'll see how the first question period of the week goes. We actually had reporter Alec Lazenby on earlier today talking about the latest in terms of not only provincial politics, but the intersection between federal politics and provincial politics as Western Canadian premiers, perhaps not in agreement with each other, and the ones that are in agreement with Ottawa might surprise you, or it might not if you've been listening to CFAX all day like I presume a lot of you have. We will take a quick break. We have more on that after this.
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1: We'll get to provincial slash federal slash the intersection of federal and provincial politics coming up in just a moment. But first of all, a story that's breaking this morning about one of the contenders for the Esquimalt mayor's seat this fall that we have been watching quite closely. Some of you may recall from recent shows, we have been watching Esquimalt Councillor Megan Brame very closely because she had signaled her intent to seek the to-be-vacated chair of Esquimalt Mayor Barb Desjardins this fall. She was, to my knowledge, the only declared candidate with an interest in seeking the mayor's chair so far in Esquimalt this fall who had a credible chance of winning if she ran. She's announcing this morning that she will not be seeking the mayor's chair. I'm seeing reporting in Black Press and others saying that family needs to come first is in the headline of Victoria News published a short time ago. It says Esquimalt councillor pulls name from mayoral bid. It says putting family first means longtime Esquimalt councillor Megan Brame will not pursue the seat of mayor as announced earlier this year. There's a quote there saying, after a recent turn in my parents' health, I've had to take a step back and really look at what I can realistically take on right now. It says at this point in my life, my family needs to come first. First, Brame said in an announcement, I care deeply, it says, about this community and have always loved serving Esquimalt. It says this decision comes with a heavy heart, but right now, she says, I know my role needs to be a bigger one with my family. Says by the end of this term in October, Brame will have served 16 years on her local council. It says in a community it says she's lived and worked in since 1990. Let's see, I'm just looking here. Does it say if she's running for council again? Just looking. Okay, I don't want to get this wrong. Anyway, I also want to point out, this has been pointed out by a couple of politicians recently at debates that I've been monitoring. None of these announcements that we're hearing about running for mayor, not running for mayor, running for council, not running for council, none of that's actually binding. Until we actually reach the deadline and see who has filed papers and who hasn't, seeking what positions, ultimately, when somebody announces their intent, that's all it is. It's their intent. And reasonable people can have their intents change as circumstances change. In this case with Councillor Brame, she says that there's been a change in the health of one or more members of her family, which of course requires her to reprioritize where she is devoting her time, her effort, and her energy. And being mayor is a very difficult job in any municipality. It's far more difficult than being a member of council. There are far more burdens that weigh, I would suspect, more heavily, more regularly on a mayor than a member of council, even though you are only one vote, so to speak, at the council table. So this means that the race for the Esquimalt mayor's chair is wide open. I'm not even sure of any contenders at this point who have name recognition or electoral allies, if you will, sufficient to actually win this seat. Now, that doesn't mean that they're not out there. It just means that if they are out there, they haven't declared their intent yet. So I just want to update, for those of you who've heard our previous shows, we've been referring to Councillor Brayman, watching her more closely in council meetings, as a potential successor to Mayor Barb Day. Desjardins. It seems that will no longer be the case going forward. And of course, we wish her all the best in terms of the health issues that she's dealing with her family. The field is pretty thin in terms of mayoral candidates that we've seen this year. There are five of them that are not running again. Esquimalt Mayor Barb Desjardins is one of them. Souk Mayor Maya Tate is one of them. View Royal Mayor Sid Tobias is one of them. Kevin Murdoch with Oak Bay has announced that he's running one more time for a third time this fall. He is, of course, favored to win at this point, deeming or seeing that there are no other big-name challengers who've thrown their hat into the ring yet. Again, that can always change. Victoria Mayor Marianne Alto remains the expected winner of the election this year for Victoria, absent the possibility of another big-name throwing their hat into the ring, which we have not seen yet. There had been speculation that perhaps Del Manick, former chief Victoria Police Department, might run against her. Del Manick releasing a statement earlier this year thanking the residents who are urging him to run, saying, among other things, that he likes to do things with all of his attention, and if he can't do that, he won't do them. He just retired from Vic PD last year, as all of you know, and he's not in a position at this point to devote himself to the run for a mayor's chair in Victoria. So Victoria also has a mayor right now with nobody big enough in terms of names to pose a credible threat to them who is declared yet. We, of course, had an individual who we talked to on the show recently who had signaled, she's a downtown business owner, how she wanted to run for mayor originally. She recently scaled that back, saying that she still wants to take part, but she's not going to be running for the mayor's chair. Instead, we'll be running for one of the seats of council. Going to Saanich, Karen Harper is the only member of council who I have heard who has publicly declared an intention to seek the seat. Mayor Dean Murdoch, of course, among those announcing that he's not running again this year. It's always possible we might see another member of council decide to challenge Councillor Harper on that seat, knowing that only one of them can potentially win that race for the mayor's chair, and that because when you have multiple members of council vie against each other for the mayor's seat, there's always a risk, because they have to decide whether they'll run for mayor or they'll run for council or wait another 4 years, that if multiple members of a council challenge each other for the mayor's chair, only one can remain on that council, at least one. It's possible they both lose, I guess, whereas the other is guaranteed to lose. Going up to Central Saanich, Ryan Windsor has already announced that he's not running again. There have been some tense moments around that table with the mayor expressing his displeasure at the tone of the discourse, as well as some other things, citing his multiple terms in office. Ryan Windsor, of course, saying that he intends to remain active in municipal politics, albeit as a private citizen, though, instead of an elected member of council. He and his colleagues earlier this year had a discussion about whether or not term limits should be imposed on those who hold elected office, and whether or not an advocacy motion should be made to the Union of British Columbia Municipalities. And it was interesting for those of you who heard that show, you may recall, I can't remember what day it was on, or I'd point you to the podcast, where it almost felt like he was speaking from experience, knowing that once you're in a position where you're in term after term after term, that sometimes a break can be best for everybody, perhaps speaking from his own personal point of view, taking that break after the election this fall. Central Saanich going into North Saanich. Peter Jones, of course, got more than 50% of the vote in 2022. He's a rather colorful character, as we've talked about on the program, quite outspoken. He has a sense of humor that has gotten him in some, let's say, awkward situations in the past that we have covered that I don't think we need to get into. But he was a very popular choice on the last election in 2022. He was endorsed by a group called Save North Saanich. Among the themes that we are seeing, concerns about increased regionalization, wherein burdens are put on local residents by regional governments like the CRD, or by having de facto regional pickleball parks in places like Wayne Park, where a bunch of people come and use the park who don't even live in North Saanich. Those issues helping to propel him to the mayor's chair. It's been a tense set of years, though. At least one member of council made a rather ill-judged remark suggesting that the mayor was an authoritarian. And the specific authoritarian that was referenced, of course, was very unfortunate. There was a resignation that took place a short time later, but a by-election was held. A new person was elected to that council, and that council continues to move forward. I don't know if I've actually seen him announce Peter Jones, I mean, whether or not he's going to run again. But he was very popular in 2022, so there's clearly a constituency out there who supports him and his overall policy direction. He was involved with a neighborhood association for Dean Park before actually sitting on council. So while some of these figures seem relatively new to the council table, many of them have involvement in the community and various neighborhood associations going back many years. Looking at the Sydney Council table, Cliff McNeil-Smith, I believe, is intending to run again at this point, and he devoted a significant amount of his own time earlier this year to trying to stop himself from getting a big raise, instead arguing that his raise for the mayor's chair specifically should be staggered or staged over the next 4 years instead of going up by a massive amount right after the election. Ultimately, my understanding is that matter is moving forward with the staggered pay increase, which he fought against, and multiple meetings. So, of course, you want to go to the electorate. People are mad at you because you're getting a raise. He's able to argue that he was on the other side of that, trying to slow it down. We expect to see him run again. Unclear of challengers at this point going forward. Not quite sure about Highlands. Haven't looked into them too much yet. Ken Williams has been the mayor out there for years and years. They have their council has been relatively stable as well. Colwood Council, of course, there's been a significant number of controversies involving Colwood Council earlier this year, RCMP building as well as some other issues. It'll be interesting to see how that goes again. Machosen has been somewhat fractious with respect to their ongoing debate for the new public safety building, their new fire hall. We've seen sharp words flying back and forth at times between Councillor Gray and Mayor Little. It'll be interesting to see how that dynamic continues to unfold going forward. Langford, of course, has been interesting for many years. We've seen a number of potential candidates announce their intentions to throw their hats into the ring, so to speak. Most recently, Lisa Foxall, who many of us remember from her advocacy work with R. Langford, and I've lost count of how many dozen times she spoke to that council over the years. That's not surprising at all. As well as Jennifer Dunnett, who announced her candidacy a couple of times recently. It's been a difficult month out in Langford. Lillian Spock died earlier this month, as all of you know. It's been very morose. You can imagine how difficult it is for anybody to try to get really excited in the middle of an emotional climate that resembles that of a funeral. But, you know, the time waits for no person, and the election this fall isn't going to be postponed simply because of the untimely passing of the most influential member, perhaps aside from the mayor himself, of Langford Council. Bryson Hill had already announced that he was seeking counsel, as well as Brandy Gordon, also a candidate who currently serves on one of Langford's committees, also announcing her intention to run. So those four, in terms of an alternate councillor among those that I'm watching right now. It's widely speculated that there will be a well-known contender for mayor in Langford challenging the current mayor, and that if it goes forward, and there's a lot of people, I think, who suspect that it will at this point, will surely be one filled with spectacle as it has been in the past, but it's not one that I'm going to presuppose, because that was the mistake that I made in 2022, for those of you who are regular listeners to the show then. And I would also urge anybody who thinks they know for sure what is going to happen not to make presumptions like that, because as I argued in previous years, one of the issues out in Langford is everybody was so sure that the current Langford mayor and council at that point couldn't lose that perhaps any number of their supporters didn't think they actually needed to show up and vote. If people want to see a win, they need to presume that their vote is going to be the one that makes the difference, lest that complacency become a self-fulfilling prophecy or perhaps a self-defeating prophecy. So as to how that whole situation moves forward, it too will be interesting. Souk Mayor Maya Tate already announced that she's not running again. Kevin Pearson, councillor, is already announced as being part of the Souk First slate, will be running to try to replace her. He has the support of Councillor Herb Haldane, as well as former Mayor Janet Evans and others. We'll watch that one very closely as well. And I'm also watching to see if another former member of Souk Council throws their hat into the ring to challenge Pearson for the mayor's chair. I have a name in mind. I'm not going to say it. It's entirely speculative. We'll see if that person goes or not. I'm not sure yet. That's our roundup for this Monday morning. Quick break. More after this.
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4: Good afternoon. I'm Steve Young with CFAX 1070, Victoria at Noon. Mark Carney says the idea of separation as leverage in future negotiations is a dangerous bluff. The Prime Minister says he saw those effects firsthand when he was governor of the Bank of England after the Brexit vote and warns people that are still trying to undo the damage caused by that decision a decade later. Carney says he plans to campaign for national unity and show that cooperative federalism can work.
26: There's tremendous strengths that Canada brings to Alberta and Alberta brings to Canada. We are absolutely stronger together. We're better together. We're better people. We're wealthier together.
4: Alberta Premier Danielle Smith said last week she'll pose a question in a referendum in October asking whether Albertans think the province should remain part of Canada or should begin the legal process for a separation referendum. India's Commerce Minister says the Prime Minister's recent visit to the South Asian country helped reset relations. Commerce and Industry Minister Piyush Goyal says the trip paved the way for a complete overhaul of the Canada-India relationship. Goyal is in Canada this week for meetings on trade and investment, starting today with a discussion with Canada's international trade minister. The federal government investing in more firefighting capacity. It'll spend almost $317 million to create a new summer program. The capacity includes contracts for 10 firefighting choppers from now through mid-October. One of the three companies selected to provide that capacity is North Saanich's VIH Helicopters, which has secured a contract to provide two Sikorsky S-92A heavy aircraft for the 2026 wildfire season. The aircraft will be strategically positioned around Canada, depending on fire activity, weather forecasts, and operational needs. A motorcyclist is dead following a collision with a semi-truck this morning in Ladysmith. Early this morning, Mounties closed the southbound lanes of the Trans-Canada Highway at Timberlands Road for 4 hours after the collision. A 40-year-old man was pronounced dead at the scene. An RCMP traffic reconstructionist attended the collision to assist with the investigation into the leading cause of the crash. Checking your numbers on the stock market at this hour, the TSX is up 239 points at 34,711. The Dow Jones up 294 to 50,579. And the NASDAQ up 50 points at 26,343. The Canadian dollar up 7 basis points at 72.4 cents U.S. Weather forecast for Greater Victoria. Showers today, winds from the southeast 30, gusting to 50, becoming west 20, gusting to 40 near noon, high near 15. Showers ending late this evening, then cloudy with a 30% chance of showers after that with a low near 10. Clearing in the morning tomorrow, fog patches dissipating in the morning with a high near 19, sunny on Wednesday with a high near 24. Right now in downtown Victoria, it's 13 degrees. I'm Steve Young. 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
1: I have a texter at 71010 right, who argues keep paying your taxes. It says Saanich also got two community poets. I don't think they did, Texter. There are two poets laureate that currently serve at the city of Victoria. There was an $8,500 item on their budget that they were thinking about cutting earlier in their budget process as part of their overall budget meeting process. They chose to keep it on or in the budget, keeping both their primary poet laureate, as Karen Rieger is her name, as well as the youth poet laureate. Oh, what is her name? My apologies. It doesn't come to mind. I'd actually have to look it up. And there was actually a recent meeting where both the poet laureate and the youth poet laureate gave performances in terms of the art that they make. There are people out there that say, why on earth do we have public dollars going to something like this? And if you're a member of the public, you have every right to agree or disagree with where your dollars are going. It is a decision, though, that Victoria has made. I'm not aware of Saanich having a poet's laureate program. There's always the possibility that it might create one in future, but that's not something I know about at this point. I know it's been speculated. I know it's been talked about. City of Victoria seemed to have heard something that maybe Saanich was thinking about mirroring that, but to my knowledge, nothing's actually happened at this point. And I wouldn't really expect anything to happen only 5 months before the election. Less than 5 months, actually. Or is it more? I'm trying to think. Is it October? Is it 17th or 27th? I know there's a 7 in there. Anyway, it's about 5 months until the election. Let's see. Texter at 7:10:10 as we do live reaction. And we're going to get to provincial politics coming up in just a few moments, including a press release that I'm looking at right now that I'm trying to understand here. And it has to do with a story that we covered extensively in 2023, 2024, and most of all, perhaps in January of 2025. And that had to do with the ultimately fired elected Board of Education at District 61 Greater Victoria. District 61 and 62, by the way, have gone through their final steps for their yearly budget processes. We, of course, have seen circumstances being faced by the Greater Victoria District. Sherry Bell is the non-elected trustee that's been appointed by the province to oversee District 61. She was implored earlier this year, and I'll see if I can play some clips of that. I can't remember if we played those clips on the show. I watched the clips off the air, like as part of show prep, so sometimes I can't remember if one actually made it to the show or not. But she was implored by representatives from the Greater Victoria Teachers Association and others to not engage in what those organizations called cuts as part of the obligation that she has to balance the books because school districts are not allowed to run operating deficits. Local governments can borrow money to buy things and build things as long as they pay that off. They're not allowed to go into debt for operational purposes. That would be a deficit, in other words. The province can go into debt for operations, a deficit. The feds often go into debt for operations, that's a deficit. The idea is that lower levels of government simply cannot. And among the reasons, and they're complicated. Actually, I'm not even going to go into the reasons because I'd probably mess it up. So, in other words, if you're a school district and you have a budget, you have to figure out how you're going to pay that budget. Here's the problem. The school district can't affect taxation. So it's not like the school district board of education can sit around and say, well, what should our tax rate be this year in terms of this budget? They're told by the province how much money they're going to get. They're told by their staff what their enrollment is expected to be, whether it's up or down. And ultimately, the decision-making authority that elected school board trustees have on these issues is limited. And we've had situations in the past where elected school board trustees have pushed back against what they viewed as being unfair conditions financially imposed on them by the province. We've actually seen previous provincial governments fire a board of education because it couldn't balance the budget. And we saw the NDP fire a board of education earlier last year amidst a bizarre public fight with policing agencies and a requirement that a school safety plan be produced. And it was bonkers. For those of you who don't remember this, you can go back and listen to our podcast. They're still online. You can hear me feeling like I'm slowly losing my mind as we do various updates. There ended up being multiple versions of the safety plan published on the website because apparently an agreement could not be reached on what form the safety plan should take. And you can just picture what it's like to be a parent on the outside, knowing that the ultimate safety of your children is being protected by this regional government, and that's essentially what school districts are, or school boards are, you can imagine how concerning it would be to see this weird, messy public fight unfolding and to just be expected to trust that. I've argued, and this is my political point of view, I have no idea the legality of it, especially after the press release I'm looking at right now. So I'm not going to comment on the legality of it. I've never commented on the legality of it. I've commented on the political viability of it. Is that we reached a point where the elected board of education for District 61 was in an untenable position. The province of British Columbia had the ability to fire the board. Boards had been fired in the past over financial reasons. This was a situation where the board simply needed to be removed, if for no other reason, its own good, because it kept digging deeper and deeper with various issues it was fighting. There was a policy document being circulated by the district at that point that had to do with strip searches and police in schools. And I know that's a shocking thing to just sort of hear. Vic PD pushed back hard at that point. It wasn't just Chief Maddock, although he was very vocal about how he felt that it was inappropriate to even broach the topic. Because if you're a parent who knows nothing about the case law, you might be under the impression that that happens at schools. Whereas the police were pushing back saying, no, we've got 20 years of case law here, saying, among other things, there are almost no reasonably foreseeable circumstances why ever we would strip search any child at any school for any reason. For the district to be consulting parents about a policy that would govern that or prohibit that necessarily implies that it's a reasonable thing that, or a reasonably foreseeable thing that could happen, which they argued it never was. That was in the last final few weeks. Was it January 30th? I want to say it was January 30th that the province finally pulled the pin, fired the school board. And since then, there's been relative peace. Has it been perfect? No, it hasn't. But there's been relative peace, and it's been a year and a half now. Oh, I don't like the looks of this, though. For immediate release, the press release says, May 25th, 2026, from the Ministry of Education and Child Care. Oh, what does this mean? It says Lisa Bear, Minister of Education and Child Care, has released the following statement in response, it says here, to developments regarding the judicial review related to the School District 61 board. It says the safety of students and staff in our schools is and always will be our top priority. It says after careful consideration of the legal proceedings, it says the province is agreeing to quash the three government orders that removed the school district trustees of Greater Victoria. It says the effect of this action would reinstate those trustees to School District 61. This better not be fake. This better not be somebody teasing me and sending me something that's not real. Because if it is, boy, am I going to be upset. It says in March of 2026, the Ministry of Education and Child Care produced documents, it says, in line with a document production order. It says, I've recently been advised by my ministry staff that the ministry inadvertently failed to fully provide all necessary documents, it says, compromising the fair and timely adjudication of this case. It says the decision by the province today is the reasonable step after acknowledging these significant errors. It says these errors came to light in the last few days. It says the court will decide what happens next in the coming week at the scheduled hearing, and we will respect that process. It says this is not the outcome we were working toward. It says while I can't speak to further details given the ongoing judicial review, I can say that our priority is clear. It says students need stable, safe learning environments, and parents and caregivers need confidence the safety supports are in place. It says we will continue to work with everyone to ensure kids are at the center of every decision we make. That can't be real, can it? Like, I'm saying that because I'm in a state of disbelief right now. I've covered a lot of garbage fires with the NDP government over the years, but this? I can't even process this right now. I need to think about everything I've just read in ways that I might be misunderstanding this before I say something that it's not informed. Well, okay. All right. Quick break. We're back after this.
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1: Texter at 71010 writes, what did I just hear? Quashed? Is the court reinstating the school board? That can't be right. Texter, I don't see how any of this is possible, which is something that I find myself saying more often than I would prefer. I just went to the ministry's website because I wanted to make sure that I wasn't somehow looking at some sort of a spoof press release. And no, it's in the ministry website, minister's statement on School District 61 judicial review. It says, after careful consideration of legal proceedings, the province is agreeing to quash the three government orders that removed the school district trustees of Greater Victoria, saying this, if the effect of this action would reinstate those trustees to school district number 61. It then says, in March of 2026, Ministry of Education and Child Care produced documents in line with a document production order. It says, I've recently been advised by my ministry staff that the ministry inadvertently failed to fully provide all necessary documents, compromising the fair and timely adjudication of this case. Says these errors came to light in the last few days. It says the court will decide what happens next in the coming week at the scheduled hearing, and we will respect that process. So, no, I don't think the court has necessarily done anything like you're wondering here, Texter. I'm not sure exactly what this means. So I've just put up the put up the quote on social media. And, yeah, I have no idea what that means. By the way, though, you can go back and you can check my commentary on this matter of public importance in our free and democratic society leading up to the firing that took place January 30th of 2025. I argued at that point that the political disruption of the board effectively being reinstalled would likely be chaotic, and I didn't think would be practical or reasonable from a political point of view. But again, as I have maintained the whole time, I'm not a lawyer. I don't understand the finer points of the law here in terms of legalities. That's why we have courts, to be able to look at these things. So in terms of what this means, I'm not sure. I have people saying, wait, hold on. Does this mean that they're back? I have not seen that said. What I have seen is it says the effect of this action would reinstate those trustees, but it also says, the decision by the province today is a responsible step after acknowledging these errors. It says, while I can't speak to further details given the ongoing judicial review, the minister's statement says, I can say that our priority is clear. It says, we will continue to work with everyone to ensure kids at the center of every decision we make. Yeah, I have no idea what's happening there. I just know that it was bedlam in terms of the public uncertainty that we saw. And there was actually a full report that was also issued by a special advisor that was appointed by the ministry in all of this, as I'm sure some of you might remember. This will, of course, I'm sitting here trying to put myself back in that mindset because it's been a year and a half since it was a really contentious issue. I'm not sure what this means, and I'm not sure what's going to be happening going forward. What I know is that the province dropped that press release on us less than half an hour ago. I've gone to the Government of British Columbia website. I've verified the statement is there as well. Can somebody ask you about this in question period later? Because this is really, really weird, and I'm not sure what this means. And I have no idea what's going on. I've Miriam, my text is 71010 writing, what errors did the Minister of Education screw up? Mary, I'm not aware of any mistakes the minister personally may have made. It says here that the ministry, which is the collective body of all public servants together as an institution,

0: that the province of British Columbia is dropping that press release on all of us on a Monday morning, and you and I have to try to understand it as best we can. We spoke with reporter Alex Lazenby earlier today about issues other than this, of course, although this will probably be among the more focused on provincial news stories that we see. I'm sorry, I'm at the point where I'm looking at this and I'm thinking, what the hell is going on here? That is what is going through my head right now. I would love to hear somebody explain exactly what this means. I'm just telling you that we have a press release that says this. We have people working behind the scenes trying to figure out what this means. And I'm assuming that this issue might come up, perhaps in question period later today, or, you know, somebody might stick a microphone in the minister's face and ask her what on earth is going on here. Politely, of course. Because I don't even know what to think. Anyway, this is Alec Lazenby with our own Ryan Price earlier today.
1: I don't know what it is, but I can't wait to see them. I mean,
0: they weren't talking about the school thing, to be clear.
1: He is a very, very tall man, and so I'm wondering if she got them custom made, because I don't know. I imagine he needs to get most of his clothing custom tailored, given his 6'7" frame. Yeah. So,
0: did you know our premier is 6'7"?
1: I'm wondering, you know, what the boots will look like. I've joked with the PO. One of my colleagues has an electric truck, and I was joking that they should get a photo of the premier in my colleague's electric truck. I think the buzzword for this conference is awkward. Both EB and Smith have used that word to describe the upcoming meeting, given the pair of them being at odds over the potential for a new pipeline through BC, with Smith signing an MOU and then an implementation agreement back to back with Prime Minister Mark Carney, and Premier EB coming out and accusing Daniel Smith of stoking separatist sentiment. There will be a referendum in the fall in Alberta on whether to hold a binding referendum down the road on whether to separate from the country. And so I think there will be lots of disagreements, whether it's over pipelines or separatism. And I'm wondering whether Manitoba Premier Wab Kanu and Saskatchewan Premier Scott Moe will be a little awkward sitting on the sidelines.
2: Yeah, they're kind of uninvolved in all of this, and they just got to sit there with the tension between the two from BC and Alberta. And you mentioned the other thing, too, is it's not just you got the pipeline stuff, but then you've also got David Eby's been quite vocal about the sort of, I don't know how to characterize this fairly, but, you know, like maybe entertaining separatists and sentiment in Alberta is what David Eby's accusing Premier Smith of doing. And now, of course, we've got this referendum question, which we just learned late last week that it's not a referendum. It's the referendum on whether or not we should have a referendum. But still, it's kind of a step towards, moving down that way. You're getting these echoes of Brexit kind of playing out here. And David Eby, I think, was saying, I think he said something along the lines of like accusing her of setting the table to leave the country, I think was one of David Eby's quotes. So that's also kind of coloring all of this.
1: Yes, it is. And I mean, where Daniel Smith lies in terms of her personal position on all this, I don't think any of us really truly know. But she certainly.
0: I've got my head filled with District 61 questions right now. Like, are the trustees really going to get reinstated? What about their pay? Did they get compensated for that? Why do I ask that? Because I watched some of the meetings that took place earlier this year. There's not a whole lot of money in District 61. I mean, District 62 is also going to be considering its own financial future this evening, and it does have some concerning things on its radar in the years to come. But District 61 was faced with difficult questions this year. Oh, why does nothing in this province ever feel real?
1: He has. In some of her legislation, made it easier for people to call a referendum. She came out against a Alberta court decision that threw out a pro-separatist petition because of a lack of consultation with First Nations, and now she's put forward this referendum question in the fall. And so, Premier Eby has kind of used that amid this fight over pipelines and saying, we all need to be on a Team Canada approach, although that Team Canada approach seems to be pretty far away at the present point in time. And I think the Premier realizes that if a pipeline proponent comes forward and you know, the project looks feasible, whether that be a more

0: pipeline through the southern route to Burrard Inlet or Delta, or a more northern route, which is Smith's preference, to a place like Kitimat or Prince Rupert, then, you know, there's not much he can do to stop it. And so I think he's trying to find levers at his disposal that he can use to have some leverage in discussions. He also has talked about the number of projects in BC that he wants Ottawa to help out with. Of course, you know, federal natural resources minister Tim Hodgson was out in BC last week talking about the LNG Canada phase two, awaiting a final investment decision. So there's lots of pieces at play here, and it'll be interesting to see how it all plays out over the next 2 days.
1: Now, at the actual
2: CFAX 1070's Ryan Price, as well as Post Media reporter Alex Lazenby, earlier today talking about the ongoing dispute involving a potential new pipeline from Alberta to British Columbia Tidewater, which is among the issues that the NDP has found itself mired in. You know, I'm just reflecting on the irony of all this, and I'm actually very thankful that I never opined on the ultimate legality of removing the school district board, and I was careful. You can go back and check to point out that I didn't know about the legality, merely the political implications. And this will be a disaster, by the way, if they actually do get brought back in, because it totally undermines the NDP in terms of their credibility to have to do this in the first place and then walk it back. But we don't even know what form that would take, if any, right now. The one thing that I'm reflecting on is that this was the one thing where I said the NDP got it right. And apparently now it might be somewhat reversed 5 months before a fall election with a redistricted trustee ward system created where municipalities get a fixed number of trustees, one for most, two for Saanich, two for Victoria. Oh, that can't be real, can it? It's not good for us psychologically to be in a world like the one we're in right now. And yet, we shall persevere. We'll take a quick break. We'll have the latest as it comes right after this.
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5: I'm Steve Young with your CFAX 1070 news update. Premier David Eby sitting down with the other Western premiers today amid some friction between him and Alberta Premier Danielle Smith. The meeting is in Kananaskis, Alberta, and Eby says there's some irony about such a meeting in a province where the premier appears to be setting the table to leave the country. Eby also opposes Alberta's plans to push for a pipeline across BC to the northern coast. The leaders are discussing business and their neighboring relationships during the two-day conference. A pilot project testing out the use of electric container trucks at the Port of Vancouver. The port says five companies will be operating six trucks with subsidized five-year leases and the required charging infrastructure in place. For the first 12 months that each truck is in service, the program will share operational data with government and industry reps so it can inform future plans for more trucks. I'm Steve Young. If it's happening, it's here on CFAX 1070.
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2: All right. As I go back in time and try to remember all that stuff that I said a year and a half ago when the school district 61 board got fired. My understanding is that there's reporters right now are efforting some sort of a effort to get more information out of the Minister of Education. Sorry, I know there were too many efforts in that sentence. I'm just reading this here in terms of what this means going forward. I'm wondering how much this is going to cost everybody. Why? Because this seems like an opportunity for me to pull up some of our District 61 meetings that I have been covering and yet haven't really gotten that much play on the show. And it was also one of the interesting things that I don't know if struggled with is the right term, but it's one of the things that I grappled with in terms of how much time we should actually devote to this on the program. Why? Because the appointed trustee that we see at School District 61 is not an elected official. Sherry Bell was appointed by the province, and ultimately we do not expect her to be running for public office to be a trustee this fall. So accordingly, we're in a situation where she never really can be held democratically accountable anyway. So what she does is ultimately something that if you don't like, you can vote against the NDP government that appointed her, I suppose. But beyond that, the whole question of accountability reporting on a governing body that does not have elected officials on it at this time has been somewhat of a contradiction. But I just want to point out that it was earlier this year. I'm just looking. This is the budget meeting that they had. This is at the end of March. This is March the 30th. So it would be about a month, month and a half ago. But at that point, Bell told parents who were assembled that it was absolutely heartbreaking to stand there and talk about at that point, a $5.2 million structural deficit that required balancing, saying it was heartbreaking over the potential student impacts. And here's a clip of that. The audio is not great, but it sounded like this.
15: It's absolutely heartbreaking to stand here before you, talking about reducing things that are really important to all of you, to the students that are here.
2: So how are the trustees, I'm just thinking hypothetically, if the trustees actually do get reinstated and choose to run again this fall, they'll be talking about a school budgeting process that has already been decided in their absence, in which an unelected trustee appointed by the NDP government was among those overseeing $5.2 million structural deficit being reduced by difficult choices that were made about balancing access to programs, enrichment, like music and whatnot. I'm not aware of any precedent for how that would even work. That's just bonkers if that's how this unfolds.
15: Today, staff members that are here, the families and parents, community members, it's not a great place to be at all. And we don't want to reduce any budget. But that is where we are right now. So we'll have a lot more information. Hopefully, you'll leave with a better understanding of where we are and also provide your feedback. That's what tonight's about. So I want to thank you for coming. And we'll get started with our presentation with our secretary treasurer.
2: So again, the audio wasn't that great there. Apologies, but that was the stream that they put out and recorded on the district YouTube channel. I've actually just pulled up my notes on a meeting that was more recent. This was April the 20th. So that was at the end of March. This would have been almost a month later, the District 61 board meeting that took place on April the 20th, where I believe there was more discussion about the ultimate choices that were made, as well as appeals that were made to the, again, unelected trustee for the District 61 board to avoid cuts that at least some stakeholders likened, or are, actually, here it is. This is, let's see, so this is April the 20th, 2026, District 61 Board of Education. The board reviewed and recommended, it says here, deletion. This was ongoing policies. No, that wasn't the one that I was searching for there. Anyway, let's just go through the meeting because in hindsight, this is among the most recent. In fact, hold on. Do they have a meeting tonight? Oh my God, they do, don't they? We're 5 hours. I'm looking at the time here. Apologies if I'm mistaken as we're covering this live as it happens. We are 5 hours, 51 minutes and 18 seconds away from a scheduled meeting of the District 61 Board of Education, the ones that are named in the press release that British Columbia's Minister of Education just sent out. Who's going to show up at the meeting tonight? Is this the unelected trustee that will be there at the meeting tonight? It'll be broadcast on YouTube, it says here. It's in the Tolmie boardroom on Boleskine Road, 6:30 p.m. this evening. Not only is the District 61 Board of Education in the news right now, but there is a meeting scheduled for this evening for the District 61 Board itself. I didn't really have anything flagged on their agenda that I considered to be notable or controversial, although I can certainly think of something with this now being in the news. As I sort of try to figure out what the heck is going on. Let's see. I'm just looking earlier. This is the superintendent's report they had earlier. They had the district leadership team report. They had their capital plan. No, there wasn't much drama a month ago. I'm just reading here. It was the month beforehand that we saw a number of folks speaking out, asking the district to avoid cuts that they considered to be unacceptable. But ultimately, those cuts or those difficult decisions, I guess, as they called them, did go forward. And ultimately, I'm not really sure what they're supposed to do with that now. Because you have a situation potentially where, at least if the district trustees come back now, they can't undo those decisions. So they're going to be overseeing what, a district that's already had its financial questions asked and answered for the year as they go towards an election, as they face an electorate where we have a situation where there's a new ward system in place where there's two trustees for Victoria, there's two trustees for Saanich, there's one for Oak Bay, one for each of the nations, there's one for Esquimalt, there's one for View Royal as well. I don't even know how that would work. This is just bonkers, by the way. This shouldn't be possible. This shouldn't be happening. Texter at 71010 writes, Adam, in their view, there is nothing stopping the province from immediately creating a new removal order if the District 61 board, once the judicial review is complete. Could you imagine? Could you imagine? Texter writes, so does this mean the old board gets back in due to a technicality? I'm unclear on this, Texter. We are sailing off the edge of the world right now. I've followed a lot of NDP garbage fires over the years, but this is impressive even for them. This is like the Mona Lisa of NDP screw-ups, if in fact this is what it looks like. I'm not saying that it is. I'm not saying I know what's happening. I'm saying I have a press release that we got that I thought might be fake. So I went on the internet to the Government of British Columbia website where they also keep copies of the press releases so I can compare the two documents. And it is also on the website. I've thrown up the link to the website as well as a screenshot of the web version of the press release, Minister's Statement on School District 61 Judicial Review. I still find myself having difficulty believing that it is real due to the potential implications of it, but I'm trying to figure out what this means for the parents of 20,000 young people who attend District 61 schools. I'm trying to figure out what this means for the trustees themselves who have been involved in a legal battle that stretched well over a year now. And I'm trying to figure out what this means for the actual meeting 5 hours, 47 minutes, and 49 seconds from now on Boleskine Road, where District 61's non-elected Board of Education was scheduled to meet this evening to discuss various issues. District 62, by the way, meets tomorrow, and they've also had a couple of resignations of trustees in the past couple of months. I know, right? You've got District 61 where the trustees go to court to try to keep their jobs. And District 62, they've had at least two of them just jump ship for weird reasons that we don't fully understand in the past 3 months. And that's the state of the governance bodies responsible for the education of the young people, the future of this region. And if that doesn't make you feel comfortable, folks, congratulations. You probably understand it better than most of us. We'll take a quick break as we try to hold firm on reality and try to figure out what will happen next on this. And yeah, Texter at 71010 writes, you must be frustrated. You work so hard to get those people fired. No, not at all, Texter. I hold that the province, I don't know the legalities of it, and I've always specified that, but the province made the right political move. Why? Because the heat died down after that. in District 61. We had a situation where the parents of tens of thousands of young people were privy to a weird public fight that seemed to be unfolding between local police departments and a governing body. We had multiple versions of supposedly the same safety plan got published on the District 61 website. What's any parent going to think looking at that? The province had to step in like the referee, if for no other reason, to break up the fight. Did it have to be forever? Did they have to get fired forever? Ultimately, we don't know yet because we haven't seen how this will end. But I called for the province as a ref, politically speaking, to step in and break up the fight because it wasn't fair for thousands of families to get pulled into this by implication like they were. And I still stand by that decision. If they come back now, will we see another fight like that again? God, I hope not. What happens to the SPLOs? What happens to the police liaison officers? I'm suddenly curious. I have so many questions and I don't know what the answers to them are. But I didn't work hard to get anybody fired. I worked hard to bring peace, which is what I always do, by offering an opinion that the government is free to either take or not take. Trust me, they ignore most of them. But this one, I still think the government did the right thing. But on the other hand, I don't know what information the government of British Columbia had that might not have been privy to the general public and myself that might change how this situation looks. So I am also acknowledging, as is helpful, that I don't know what I don't know. But at least we had peace for a little while. The question now is at what cost, though? Does the weirdness return? Does it get even worse now that we're in silly season? I have no idea. It feels like it can't be real, which, again, is something that I find myself saying far more often than I would prefer. But thank you for the text. You're always welcome to offer critique. I will give you my best efforts in terms of a rebuttal, but no, I didn't work hard to get anybody fired. I worked to have the province step in and break up a fight that was harming public confidence in the education system for 20,000 families. And you know what? Given the circumstances, I would absolutely do it again. However, I will concede at this point that if the NDP government was hiding things that I didn't know about and that you didn't know about and that other people didn't know about, well, that might change my position, won't it? And I reserve the right to evolve my positions as they encounter new information in future, as should all of us. We will take a quick break. There's more after this.
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2: Oh, I'm just going through my notes here from a year and a half ago. It got really ugly. I had forgotten how ugly it got. And there was also that report that was eventually published. This was after the firing took place by the special advisor that talked about, I believe, the toxic atmosphere it was called by some. But it spoke, if nothing else, to the sense of, I don't know, disorganization of unpredictability. Like there was, yeah. No, people are going to ask me, Adam, do you regret calling on the province to fire the school district board? No, I don't, because it brought peace. And you and I can look back factually now and appreciate that in May of 2026, we don't have weird public fights unfolding that parents are probably having difficulty understanding that makes those parents uncomfortable with respect to the District 61 Board of Education and the associated schools in any number of different municipalities. I can't remember because it's Oak Bay, Victoria, Saanich, View Royal, part of View Royal, I mean, as well as Esquimalt, as well as the Two Nations. You have five municipalities, two First Nations. Like, there's a huge number of people who are impacted. There's, and it wasn't just Vic PD in terms of the SPLOs. Saanich Police Department was also impacted by that. So was Corporal Brewer from West Shore RCMP, who, of course, plays a role as a liaison officer there. And he does a great job, highly regarded in terms of the kids out there at the schools. And he was among those that was cited, actually. Oh, yeah, I'm just thinking here. The firing was supported by the Indigenous nations, both the Esquimalt, Kosapsum, and the Songhees. The Indigenous houses, the four houses, also supported it, which means that the province will have to defy the calls that were made by the Indigenous peoples in this, which immediately puts David Eby in a difficult position, or the minister in a difficult position. Yeah, there's all sorts of implications flowing from this that I hadn't thought of in well over a year that are now going to get dragged back out into the spotlight, depending on what happens next. And I can't believe the province is announcing this the day that District 61 meets. Like, I mean, I guess I should expect something like that to happen because we're all trapped in some poorly written sitcom. But ultimately, I'm not even clear on how all of this will unfold, what's happening. I wonder what the BC legislature's doing right now. They're probably in their lunch break, aren't they? As I scroll through and I just look at this. Yeah, the legislature live stream from the morning is already captured, or I should say already available on the YouTube page. Oh, here's something interesting. I'm just looking at this. Greater Victoria Teacher Association urges province to do more on toxic drug crisis. That was earlier last month. I'm looking. Oh, here's what I was looking for. This was the GVTA in March, it says here, 23rd. It says more than just music. SD61's austerity budget puts kids on the block. It says, as Greater Victoria School District 61 works to address a projected, at that point, $1.9 million budget shortfall. It says, most proposed reductions will directly impact students and the supports critical, it says, to keep them learning, rather than top-level district administration. It says, among the most significant cuts that are laser-targeted at some of the most vulnerable groups of students, this is 20% of the cuts. Now, this is back in March. They had meetings after this, to be clear. But at that point, 20% of the cuts were to middle school music, targeting choir, musical theater, jazz band. It also says, slashing high school career centers hours by two-thirds. And at that point, it was reducing counselor positions, it says here, for adult students in continuing education. It says rolling back hours for psychologists, speech and language therapists, and support for students who are deaf and hard of hearing. It says pruning youth and family counselors and early childhood educators from the schools among those. And that was a release, a statement that was issued by President of the Greater Victoria Teachers Association, Carolyn Howe, who also, now that I come to think of it, was somebody who had some pretty strong opinions about this back in late 2024, early 2025. In addition to the leadership at the time of the Greater Victoria Confederation of Parent Advisory Councils, which in some bizarre sequence of events actually also involved one of the folks that we knew from the Langford Council meetings in his volunteer role. I still remember watching that and seeing his face on the screen. I'm thinking, what on earth is he doing there? I don't think we ever had any public comments from them, but they were among those who worried about the democratic implementations of this. So I know what you're thinking, Adam. Well, at least this has nothing to do that links back to Langford in some weird way. No, no, Texter, you are mistaken. The District 61 Board of Education fight very much links back to Langford, including one of the main people that we see in their council chamber, at least before they change the camera angle, somehow inexplicably and coincidentally being involved in all of this. I guess none of us should be surprised that anything tied to Langford had some weird, unexplainable event that somehow blows up in the face of the NDP. That's just seemingly how circumstance works around here. As for the actual dynamics that caused this, I have no idea, of course. But given how weird and bizarre this saga was up until this point, and given the Langford link, I don't think any of us should be surprised that something bizarre is happening. But anyway, we'll have to see how this works out going forward. Let's see, what else am I looking at here? It says the District 61 board members, it says, will be up for election in October, so hopefully they can't do too much damage. I'm not even clear what decisions they would be able to make at this point, Texter, and I mean that, because the order is quashed. I have not seen anyone definitively explain what that means. I heard effectively could restore the trustees, but I haven't had anybody say that any of the what if the trustees don't want the job again? I mean, they were in court trying to get their jobs back, so we can assume that one or more of them probably does want their job back, but I'm not even sure what that would look like. Because would you want to take the job back at this point? And this is actually something that I suspect that they'll need to ask themselves very carefully before they decide how they're going to react to this. And I haven't seen a public statement yet, but as soon as I do, I'll be reading it into the record. If you were one of the fired trustees and the situation was such that the last budget had already been passed, cuts involving music programs, counselor supports, and other needed supports had already been passed and locked in, would you really want to take control of the district for the last few months before you face the electorate in re-election, given that the public opinion out there we have seen is not overly rosy? It's not nearly as tumultuous as it was back in 2024, 2025, albeit. But would you really want to take control for the last few months, having all the important decisions already made for you? Like, I'm not even sure what District 61 has on its agenda for tonight. Hold on, I'm going to click their agenda. I'm going to bring this up. I'm sorry, folks, this is not going to sound polished or prepared. Like, I like to have our segments go on the show. Okay, this is the Monday, May 25th Board of Education. Again, 6:30 p.m., Tolmie Boardroom, Beleskin Road. It'll be broadcast on YouTube. What do they have? They have their land acknowledgement. Okay, they're approving their agenda. They're approving minutes. District celebrations, they say. They got a teacher in there talking about something called the Esquimalt Atom Smashers. Representative Advisory Council of Students, okay. They have board committee reports, their audit subcommittee. The superintendent's report is on the agenda. It says the official trustee of the Board of Education will be made available to the public. It says schedules of fees. There's almost nothing on here that would even be controversial. or noteworthy. There was nothing that I had flagged for this evening that I was going to be watching as a potential source of conflict or controversy, is the one thing that I will say. Actually, it talks about the appointment of the chief election officer to administer and conduct the school trustee election on October 17th, 2026. That's something. That's item E2 or item E2BI is where it is. It's on page 3 out of the 99-page agenda that also includes their minutes of the previous meeting that was held on April the 20th. But other than that, there was really nothing that was controversial or even noteworthy on their agenda for this evening. And yet, this atom bomb has been dropped in terms of this news halfway through the day on Monday. So I'm not sure how, if at all, this might change that. Yeah. Anyway, if any of you want to read this for yourselves, hopefully you can glean something useful from this that I'm not able to see. I've titled it, "Oh My God," is hashtag BC Poly is how I tweeted out a short time ago, because I really can't believe what I'm looking at here. I don't fully understand the implications of it. I don't fully understand what this means for the trustees in terms of having real meaningful control over the district, given that many of the important decisions for this year, especially the budget, have already been made and locked in. And I also don't know what it means necessarily for the prospect of re-election, given that it won't be an at-large election this fall. It'll be a ward-style election with two trustees for Victoria and Saanich and one trustee for the rest of the municipalities and nations accordingly. Oh, I wonder if any of them will show up tonight. Like, I can, even in an unofficial capacity. Many questions. We're looking for answers. We'll take a quick break. We'll do open lines after this. 250-386-1161.
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26: Good afternoon. I'm Steve Young with your CFAX 1070 news to 1 o'clock. The case of the former District 61 School Board versus the province of British Columbia has taken yet another twist. Just as a judicial review is about to start, the province's education minister, Lisa Baer, announced that the three government orders that removed the school district trustees of Greater Victoria have been quashed. She says that means the trustees are being reinstated. In March of this year, the Ministry of Education and Child Care produced documents in line with a document production order and apparently inadvertently failed to fully provide all the necessary documents. The court will now decide what happens next in the coming weeks at the scheduled hearing, and the province has pledged to respect that process. Alberta Premier Danielle Smith says separation is an issue for Albertans to decide, not Ottawa. Prime Minister Mark Carney calls the Alberta referendum on separation a dangerous bluff if anyone thinks its results could be used as leverage in future negotiations. Carney says he witnessed the fallout from the Brexit vote when he was governor of the Bank of England. He says the federal government is reviewing Alberta's proposed referendum question to ensure it complies with the Clarity Act, the federal succession law passed after the 1995 Quebec referendum. MPs are set to hold a non-binding vote on a contentious question of private property rights. It stems from the 2025 BC Supreme Court ruling confirming First Nations have Aboriginal title over about 300 hectares of land in Richmond. BC and the tribes have both said they do not want to invalidate any privately held titles on lands covered by the court decision. Today's conservative motion calls on Ottawa to protect private property in all future agreements with First Nations. So firefighters able to contain a residential structure fire on French Road South yesterday afternoon. Three members of a family were home when fire broke out and safely evacuated. No injuries were reported to the residents or responding personnel. Officials think the fire may have started in a greenhouse next to the home before spreading to the residents and several nearby trees. Fire officials in California say a crew has managed to lower the risk of a major explosion at a damaged toxic chemical tank at a plant just outside of Los Angeles.
4: They finally got firefighters up to the tank overnight in what they described as being a very high-risk operation, getting firefighters in there. They got up on the tank and they confirmed that a crack on the top of it, that it had allowed the pressure inside the tank to vent out the top of it, bringing down the threat of a catastrophic explosion.
26: On the markets, TSX up 310 points at 34,781. Dow Jones up 294 at 50,579. NASDAQ up 51 at 26,343. Canadian dollar up 9 basis points at 72.5 cents U.S.
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26: Weather forecast for Greater Victoria. Showers this afternoon, a high near 15. Showers ending late this evening, then cloudy with a 30% chance of showers after that. Fog patches developing overnight and a low near 10. Clearing in the morning, fog patches dissipating, winds becoming northwest at 20 and a high near 19 tomorrow. Sunny on Wednesday with a high near 24. Right now in downtown Victoria, it's 15 degrees. I'm Steve Young. 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
2: Some people say that I'm hard on the provincial government. Like when I said the NDP were like the Thomas Edisons of failure, 150 inventions and a new one every day in terms of different ways to screw things up. But you have to admit that we seem uncharacteristically unlucky in terms of how our various public policy things go in this province. Say nothing of the decriminalization experiment that got rolled back. To say nothing of, well, even the carbon tax got rolled back, although that was technically a BC Liberal invention long ago that the NDP of the day, to be fair, did oppose due to its cost of living increases. To say nothing of various other things that the NDP seems to have been well-intentioned about, I don't even know what to say. Anyway, bottom line, apparently the province is quashing the orders that effectively fired the District 61 Board of Education a year and a half ago. We spoke to all sorts of people at that point who talked about the dysfunction that was happening. Like, we talked to former Superintendent Pete Langstrat, called the show. This was, I have this January 8th, I believe. Yeah, January 8th of 2020. Or no, is this what year is this? Yeah, January 8th, 2025. Sorry.
17: That working in partnership with an organization.
2: Because among those who raised concerns were the Esquimalt, Kosapsum, and the Songhees First Nation.
17: Is not what I see reflected in these plans. So dictating to restrictions and unrealistic expectations to a valued partner is not how you build a plan. And I just need to say as well that I worked diligently to build positive relationship with the local nations, and it just infuriates me to see how the Songhees and the Esquimalt nations are being treated in this as well.
2: So those nations are still out there. Reconciliation is a sensitive issue that the NDP is dealing with right now in ways that I don't think we reasonably foresaw in early 2025. And also, I want to recall Pete Langstrat talking about Dr. Kevin Godden, who is a special advisor who was appointed by the province of British Columbia.
17: And I also have to say that after my retirement, I was a special advisor to the minister on a number of portfolios. And I just, Kevin Godden, I know well. He is a decent, ethical man and a very smart man. And so for him to take the ethical stance that he can no longer work with the board speaks volumes to me.
2: And I knew of other observers who said similarly. So what does it mean if this board now gets reinstated? We also talked with Kaylee Dyer at the point, representing the interests of the Esquimalt First Nation.
18: Last roundtable, Councillor Sherry Thomas was very emotional and said, you know, we're constantly being forgotten. Please don't forget us anymore. And that was kind of a last plea to be heard and to be involved in these very important matters, as is legally and ethically a duty of the board at this state, and nothing is being upheld in the way that it should.
2: These were among the things that we were all considering, and this is early January of 2025. You and I know that barely 3 weeks in the future, the ministry would make the decision to fire the Board of Education. But at that point, among the primary concerns that were being raised had to do with concerns being raised by Indigenous representatives of not only the four houses, but also the Esquimalt, Kosapsim, and the Songhees First Nation. And at that point, a lack of confidence was expressed, and things weren't getting better, things were getting worse. Now, there were some folks that were seemingly supportive of the District 61 elected trustees, the Board of Education. Among those representatives who were volunteers of the Victoria Confederation of Parent Advisory Councils.
19: Yeah, President Hutchins, go ahead.
2: President Braden Hutchins, who some of us will recall from hearing his voice in the Langford Council chambers. I mean, perhaps none of us should be surprised that it's turned into a surrealistic fever dream that links back to Langford City Hall in at least one way with this saga, but who knows?
20: Thank you, Chair Duncan, for the opportunity to speak to this item. VC PAC perhaps has a couple of questions or comments as it relates to the district annual work plan.
2: I still remember seeing his face show up on the Zoom window, and I'm thinking, are you kidding me?
20: And we, in reviewing the district annual work plan, VCPAC noted that while the work plan is...
2: Now, for those of you who don't know the voice there, you might recall it from, say, March 20th, 2023, when the same voice said they were going to call bylaw on Scott Perry.
21: The artificial turf on the boulevard. Let me finish my statement. I have 3 minutes, which now I've got 10 seconds.
22: Mr. Perry, you are unable to keep your comments to the items on the agenda.
2: There he is.
21: Who says?
22: Okay. This is not time to argue. I'm going to have to ask our bylaw staff to get you to leave.
21: This is the chair.
22: One more time.
21: This is the chair.
2: Perhaps none of us should be surprised that this whole thing's going off the rails and now blowing up in the face of the NDP. Despite the District 61 school board, ostensibly at least, having almost nothing to do with Langford because District 62 is responsible for overseeing the schools in that area. 250-386-1161. Let's go to our open lines. Wendy is calling in. Hey, Wendy, how you doing?
23: Oh, I love that clip you just played out. Yes, love it. Yes.
2: Yeah, I can't believe it. What is happening?
23: Well, and that was my concern back then, you know, 26-year trustee, when I kept bringing forward, they brought forward that letter to support the police liaisons in the school district, and it very narrowly passed with Yakucha, Gairi, and Harder saying no to it. Then the next day, Mary Wagner was posting all over that, well, maybe we should look at a holistic approach. So if that ever came back, that worries me because I am a staunch believer of police liaisons in schools. Well, you know, police everywhere. So that when I saw, heard Braden, that I was shocked by that. I guess the only interesting thing about that letter, Braden, or about what happened with Braden, was the letter came from Marie Whitmouth to the school district. It did not come from the counselors, which is very odd because procedurally, It is politician to politician, staff to staff. So that letter should have went in support of the Langford Council to the school board trustees. So I found that weird. Yeah. So I kind of thought, well, that leaves it that they can still say, oh, no, we didn't support them. Which, would that surprise you? Would that? No.
2: Nothing surprised me anymore. I just feel numb. Every time some cataclysmic thing happens, I'm just like, okay, we'll see if we can handle it.
23: Oh, and then as for this happening now, I don't think it's a bad thing because the people who vote in Victoria for even those two, because they'll have two, right?
2: Yeah.
23: Two people.
2: Yeah, they should.
23: They'll know not to vote for her because this is going to be all over the news again, right? And it's going to bring the whole subject up again for all the wards and for all the parents in the greater Victoria, Squamish, Sandyside area, because it's not like crime is going away. Crime is getting worse. Yeah. So if anything, if we got to find something positive, it's that that conversation is going to blow up everywhere again. So I just wanted to phone in and say that and laugh a bit with you.
2: I'm sorry. I can't. I laugh to keep the madness at bay. It's like, how could all of this be happening? But Wendy, Wendy Hobbs, great to hear from you as always. Appreciate the call.
23: Okay, thanks.
2: All
23: talk
2: right,
23: soon.
2: There you go. Have a good day. Take care. Wendy Hobbs was on the District 62 Board of Educational Elected Trustees for decades, recently serving as the chair of the District 62 Board of Education before she took a run at municipal politics on council in 2022. She was the runner-up, by the way, in terms of the overall vote totals. Lillian Spock had a few more votes than Wendy Hobbs did. That was where the cutoff was for getting a seat on council or not getting a seat on council. So she's been politically active in both board trustee as well as municipal councillor roles for decades in the West Shore. She knows of what she speaks. But yeah, but the more I think about this, the more I think that given how all of this unfolded, and I still can't believe what's his name was there. Like, it's like, what are you talking about? It's not even the same part of town. Everybody thought that there was a firewall between weird, inexplicable things that happened in other municipalities and Langford. Except there wasn't, not in that case. Sort of makes me start looking at other weird things that have happened over the years, seeing if I can find any other ethereal, gossamer, ghost-like threads that link back to 877 Goldstream Avenue. But, how are they going to get out of this one? I honestly do not know. I honestly don't know what the implications are here. I honestly don't know what the precedent will be here. And I honestly don't even know if they would still want their jobs back at this point. The budget's set. The cuts to music already happened. There's 5 months left until the election. It's not an at-large election, so they'll all have to campaign for various wards, and I'm not sure that... Well, actually, hold on. Six of the elected trustees out of the nine, and this is from Times Colonist reporting that I'm relying on in my memory. Apologies if it's imprecise, but it's my best recollection. Six of the nine actually are in Victoria, aren't they? They live in Victoria? So only two of them can run in Victoria again, if any of them want to run again. Accordingly, we would either expect the elected trustees, or reappointed, I don't know what to call them, if they wanted to run again, they would have to run in either Oak Bay, Esquimalt, Saanich, or View Royal. Sorry, what was the other one? And only one of them can run in each. And it would necessarily be municipalities that they don't live in. Now, that doesn't stop somebody from running. You can just ask Marian Alto, who lived in Saanich when she successfully ran for the mayor's chair in the city of Victoria in 2022. Or Scott Goodmanson, the mayor of Langford, who lived in Saanich as well, because Saanich apparently is a very nice place to live, when he ran in 2022. And I'm still unclear if he'll actually be moving back to Langford at any point in the near, immediate, or perhaps far future. Who knows? But, yeah... I don't know. I feel like I spent a lot of this job being bewildered with my mouth gaping open, wondering what the hell is going on and whether or not this is real. And that, unfortunately, I think is a large part of the show these days, but we'll see if we can get through this together. We'll take a quick break. More open lines after this. I see a Kevin. I see a Geraldine. I see a Dave. I see lots of folks on my board. We'll get to the calls as they come in right after this.
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2: I'm seeing multiple published reports that apparently text messages may be part of the records that are referenced in a statement by BC's Ministry of Education earlier today as not being disclosed due to an inadvertent error by ministry staff. Bottom line, I'm seeing other media agencies publishing now Greater Victoria School Trustees to get jobs back after province withdraws case. Is the headline in the Times columnist that I'm seeing right now. It says nine trustees were fired January 2025. It says, however, lawyers for the board received new documents from the province on Saturday, including text messages between the Associate Deputy Minister of Education and Childcare and a Victoria Police Deputy Chief, and between the Associate Deputy Minister and the Special Advisor who was appointed to assist the board in revising a school safety plan required by the province. It says the messages should have been disclosed by the province following a court order in March. It says the province was supposed to hand over written records, this is in the Times columnist, including documents, emails, text messages, and notes and memos. It says that were put before the minister to make a safety plan order and an order to instate, it says here, a special advisor, as well as all records of communication between the minister and several police departments. It says the superintendent, Safer Schools Together, and the special advisor. It says Sean Hearn, one of the board's lawyers, said they had been arguing the termination was a setup, and the province's lawyers had dismissed the allegation as a conspiracy. By the way, I'm also on the record. I can't remember what day I said it, but that there is a compelling argument to be made that the province of British Columbia wanted to redistrict the at-large system, but doing it with trustees in power complaining that they were essentially being pitted against each other might be a difficult thing to do, whereas reworking the trustee election system with no trustees actually in the way to complain about it might be a more advantageous scenario. Now, that should not be construed nor understood as being sufficient cause to do something like this. There was a serious public confidence issue with respect to the Board of Education and the fight that one or more members of the board chose to continue to involve themselves in. I wish that they had just dropped the matter like myself and other observers implored them to do multiple times. They didn't, which of course led to what I still hold was the politically necessary firing of the school board, if for no other reason that it allowed the referee to go in, break up a fight that was getting ugly, and give everybody time to cool down. Those tempers, passions, whatever you want to call them, have accordingly cooled down, I would expect, over the past year and a half. So even if those trustees get their job back, I wouldn't think that we'll see the same sort of weird fight break out. Although I suppose I can't be sure of that either. So ultimately, it may prove that this was the politically right thing to do, but it also may have been on the wrong side of the law, such as it stands. And I don't know if that'll be the case. What I want to know what's in the text messages. Like, how, to say over text messages? Okay.

0: consider, but I digress. 250-386-1161. Let's go to Kevin, who's calling in. Hey, Kevin, you're on the air. How you doing?
1: Well, there's no question they want their jobs back. A year and a half's pay that they haven't collected because they were wrongfully dismissed. I'd grab my job back, too, even if I was only there for 5 months. Plus, if they take their jobs back because they were wrongfully dismissed, that sounds like a lawsuit against the government for wrongfully dismissing them. Hmm. Sounds like a cash cow to me. I'd be there. I'm sure you would be there. We'd all be there. Free money. They didn't do anything for the last year and a half. In fact, they probably all had other jobs, I'm sure. So they've been collecting a paycheck from somewhere else. Plus, they get a year and a half's pay for new diddly squat.
0: Well, I mean, not a bad theory. Not a bad theory.
1: Okay.
0: Yeah. I'm thinking.
1: That was my first thought when this is that they're going back. They're going back for the money. Why wouldn't anybody? You know, it's not their money. It's mine and yours money.
0: I'm wondering how they're going to pay for this, because the district was already, you know, cutting music programs for children, and they're going to have money to pay legal bills for this action, for potentially lost wages, for other things. That can't be good.
1: Well, the school board should go after the province again. You caused this problem. Why are we paying for it? You know?
0: Okay. Interesting.
1: PPTF, right. We've got deep pockets. So I'll let you go.
0: Okay. Thank you. I appreciate that. Yeah, I'm looking at the various. I haven't had a chance to hear the minister or read any of the material in the first person from myself, so I'm relying on media reporting that we're seeing right here. It says Sean Hearn, one of the board's lawyers, is in the Times columnist, said they've been arguing termination was a setup. It says the messages received Saturday confirmed, quote, we're dead right, he said. It says Emily Lapper, lead counsel for the province, said in court Monday that the province became aware last week that the Ministry of Education and Child Care had not fully complied with the order to disclose the documents. A setup. He says, we were dead right. A conspiracy. Well, I mean, I'm going over my memories of how that whole thing worked, because all they had to do was not continue the weird fight. That's all they had to do, to not make it blow up and get really messy. And I, at times, lamented the fact that there were seemingly escalatory actions taken on the part of the trustees that, once taken, I didn't think could be walked back. And I also said, and, you know, you can go back and you listen to my shows from a year and a half ago. They should still be online in case you don't believe me, or to hold me accountable for what I'm saying now. But my best recollection of what I said there is that I felt sorry for them. And I said that. I said, I'm really sorry. I said I felt bad for them. No ill will, no animosity. But the situation was untenable. The ref needed to break up the fight because you had two sides. Nobody was backing down. The parents for 20,000 children getting pulled into this. At that point, you had documents that were circulating on potential district policies mandating or involving police potentially strip searching children. Like, that's how ugly it got, just to give people a flavor or a sense of how acrimonious it was between the two sides that seemed to be drifting further apart during all of that. The ref had to break up the fight. Otherwise, the two sides are going to hurt each other. They're going to hurt each other with respect to permanent damage in public confidence in the institution that the public needs to be confident in, and that is our public schooling system for the families of 20,000 children. I still think the province did the right thing breaking up that fight. Did it have to be broken up this long? Could they have let them have their jobs back sooner? Perhaps people might take that position. I haven't made up my mind on that yet. I want to see what this is all about first. I hope that there's not going to be another weird blow up now that they're back in office again, because if they are, that can make it everything worse. I'm hoping that any passions or tempers or whatever we want to say have cooled at this point. Come to think of it, actually, Delmatic isn't the chief of Vic PD anymore. Fiona Wilson is. And not to say that that would necessarily change the overall disposition, because it was actually four regional chiefs that all signed a letter that managed to get published because it was on the public agenda of the Victoria Esquimalt police board, even though it was later insinuated by one or more members of the elected school district board that leaked to the media. I was the one who posted it, by the way, but I got it off a public agenda. That's not a leak. That's a, hey, this is in the public agenda. Here's the screenshot. Won't it be interesting when they talk about this? And I had people like suggesting that it had been leaked. No, it wasn't leaked. It was in the public agenda. Perhaps there are those who would have disagreed with it being on the public agenda, but it was on the public agenda, and it did signal serious concerns that were raised not only by Del Manick, the chief of VicPD, but also Dean Duthie, chief of Saanich Police, and at that point, Superintendent Todd Preston, who was the commanding officer of West Shore RCMP Detachment. He would later retire in summer of 2025.

0: and Chief Julie Channon with Oak Bay Police. All of them were on that letter, unless I'm mistaken. I'll see if I can pull it up again. I've still got it online. And at that point, how do you repair that relationship? How do you come up with a positive working relationship for the elected trustees, for the representatives of not just one police department, not just two police departments, not just three, four police departments, including the RCMP itself? How do you mend those fences going forward? At that point, I just didn't see a way. So I called on the province to fire them. Province did fire them. Ultimately, if there was information I didn't know, I'll have to reassess things. I've done that in the past, and while never preferable, it's often required of us all when we're confronted with new information of which we were not aware to reassess our positions on that. But as for how this goes from here, How do the board trustees get along with police departments again? Because I know Mannix's gone, I know Preston's gone, but Channon isn't, Dean Duthie isn't. How does the board get along with the nations? Songhees, as well as Esquimalt Kosapsim, as well as the urban houses, as well as, I'm trying to think. Yeah, they issued releases at the time as well. We had them on the show as well. Are they willing to forgive and forget and move on? All of these questions remain unanswered at this point. Yes, the legal question is one thing that I never said I knew the answer to anyway. But the political question? What a mess. What a mess. And yet, it still might have been the best path forward if for no other reason. There is a year and a half for everybody to sort of, you go this way, you go this way. Nobody's fighting with anybody. And when we're all calmed down, we can come together and talk again. That might be how this ends, by the way. Still not sure. It's developing as we go. Quick break. More open lines after this.
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3: I'm Steve Young with your CFAX 1070 news update. The case of the former District 61 school board versus the province of British Columbia has taken another bizarre turn. Just as the judicial review was about to start today, Education Minister Lisa Baer announced that three government orders that removed the trustees of the Greater Victoria District School Board has been quashed. She says that means the trustees have been reinstated. In March of 2026, the Ministry of Education and Child Care produced documents in line with a document production order and inadvertently failed to fully provide all the necessary documents, according to Baer. The court will decide what happens next in the coming week at a scheduled hearing, and the province has pledged to respect that process. I'm Steve Young. If it's happening, it's here on CFAX 1070.
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0: I know. I'm almost cringing to think of how question period's going to be going as it gets underway momentarily at the Large Hadron Collider of Embarrassment. The BC Legislature in Victoria's Inner Harbour will, of course, be monitoring that with no small degree of trepidation as usual. We have time for the moment, though, for more open lines at 250-386-1161. Let's go to Dave, who's calling in on open lines. Hey, Dave, you're on the air. Go ahead, please.
14: Hi, Adam. Today I had to go down to Victoria, which I really hate doing.
0: I'm sorry.
14: And I know you've talked about it in the past, but when did they chop up Vancouver Street? You can't even drive straight through that now. I had to do like several roundabouts just to get to one building.
0: Oh, that was years ago. That's the Vancouver Street Bikeway. It goes north to south, and it joins with the All Ages, All Abilities protected bike lane on Pandora. 900 block of Pandora, by the way, is where that corner is. Beautiful place some of the time.
14: Having a barbecue today. You could go there after work and get some.
0: Was it like an actual barbecue, or was there a fire in a garbage can?
14: Oh, no, full-on barbecue.
0: Like a barbecue. Okay.
14: Oh, yeah, they have the tents up and everything in the grassy area that's, you know, getting dilapidated again.
0: I don't even know what to say anymore.
14: But my other one gripe today, Adam, was street parking. I brought the quarters and the dimes and nickels and all that, but it's a dollar for 24 minutes. Like, you can't give me that extra 6 minutes and round it up to a half?
0: Is it really 24 minutes? I wonder why they price it that way.
14: 24 minutes for a buck.
0: Why would they do 4/10 of an hour as the quantum? It's just weird. It is.
14: I tried to figure it out myself. I was about to bang my head on the post.
0: Huh. Interesting. Well, I'm sorry that you had to go to Victoria today. I hear it's nice sometimes. Esquimalt's really nice, except for the roads in and out get highly constrained during the peak times of the day, but I guess that's true of everywhere. And
14: yeah, 10 years and going back.
0: Well, stay safe out there, Dave.
14: Take care, Adam. Have a good day.
0: All right, there you go. You have a good day. You take care. I still don't know if somebody's playing a joke, a barbecue in the 900 block of Pandora. That can mean a lot of things. Texture 71010, Mary writes, Lisa Bear's honest mistake will impact all of our school children. This is surreal. Isn't the well-being of our kids the reason the Ministry of Education exists and they can't even get that job right? I honestly don't know what's happening at this point, Texture. Did the province have to surrender on this just because there were some text messages? Couldn't they stay in court? There's no way they could tough this out for another 5 months. They decided to reverse now. What the hell is in those text messages? That's what I'm thinking. Is it that if the legal action continued, that perhaps documents would be surfaced or come to light that the province of British Columbia did not want to be surfaced or come to light? These are the reasonable questions that any person will ask themselves that have not yet been answered, and I hope will be answered in a timely fashion. But yeah. As a parent, a texter writes, of a child in SD61, it says, this news is truly worrying. I fear, the texter writes, they will return and pull school liaison officers out of the schools when they are needed more than ever. Texter writes, the cost to reinstate them plus retro pay will likely result in cuts to school programs. Ugh. And I don't know where the money's going to come from. Budgets are tight right now. I've been watching school board meetings, even though we don't have much time on the shows to linger on them. And there are two clear trajectories that both of the largest school districts are on right now. District 61 is further along. They're at the point right now where they're staring down the barrel of any number of possible cuts that will need to be made, not just this year, but in future to make things balance. District 62 isn't that bad. They actually meet tomorrow, the District 62 school board trustees that haven't resigned yet. Why? I say that because two of them resigned in last 3 months, weirdly. And we don't know why either, because they don't keep the meetings on their website, so we had to rely on minutes. There's something that happened in late January, unclear exactly what it was, but one of the trustees just never attended a meeting after that and resigned recently as the 90-day time limit to attend a meeting or lose your seat came up, but I digress. District 62, in terms of its books, the years to come are less than comforting and inspiring right now, but they're not as bad off as District 61. District 61 has huge money problems right now. So for them to have to dig deep and cover whatever the legal bills will be for this case, to cover whatever back pay might be for trustees in this case, to cover whatever might also come incidental to this, could pose, I would suspect, a significant cost pressure on a government, on a legal entity that is not permitted to run operating deficits. They have to balance their budget. They have, of course, passed a budget relatively recently, only for the trustees to get allowed to come back after the budget has been passed, which probably doesn't feel particularly fair to them. But how will they pay for all this? I have no idea. I have no idea at all. Lapper, in the Times columnist, said the ministry is currently working to fully understand exactly what occurred. So am I, everybody! So am I! It says the province will, quote, take all steps necessary to ensure it won't happen again in future. Oh, my God. Oh, my God. Yeah, we have to make sure this doesn't happen again. Please tell me that nobody actually said that in an attempt to be reassuring. This huge multi-year saga, which right now seems to be spiraling out of control into the ditch, just like all our other multi-year sagas, we're gonna work really hard to make sure that this cosmically unlikely coincidence of seemingly impossible events doesn't reoccur, as if that's something that might statistically happen before the heat death of the universe itself. Bear said she was recently advised by staff that the ministry, quote, inadvertently failed to fully provide all necessary documents, compromising the fair and timely adjudication of this case. She said it was not the outcome the ministry was working towards. Yeah, well, let's hope not. Quote, I can say that our priority is clear. Students need stable, safe learning environments. Yeah, okay, that's from the statement. So the Times columnist has some information beyond what we've seen recently. But this is weird, even by Victoria politics, things inexplicably tangentially somehow linked to Langford City Hall standards. And that's saying a lot. Yeah. My big question is, what happens this evening? District 61 board has a meeting this evening. They meet once a month for the board. That's today. And the news gets released today. And I don't even have it in front of me. Where's my countdown? I need a countdown in terms of how long this will actually take and whether or not I don't have the hour countdown in front of me. I'll read it as we go later on in the program. But yeah, these are weird times. And I honestly don't know what's going to happen next. I don't know why the province of British Columbia has decided to do this. I don't know what's in the text messages. I don't know what it's going to cost. I don't know how much it's going to politically harm the NDP. So we'll have to hold on as best we can, and we will do what we always do, you and I. We persevere as this inexplicable weirdness unfolds around us, while at the same time giving us this sort of uncomfortable sense of structure behind the seemingly random and unconnected. But maybe that, too, is just a vagary of perception. Anyway, quick break, more after this.
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0: Going back through my archive, Del Manick, then chief of the Victoria Esquimalt Police Department, January 21st, 2025, telling colleagues about a draft policy on police questioning at schools. This is 9 days before the NDP fired the school board. This was among the things where I called politically, that's my commentary, the province needs to fire them, because this fight, it's spiraling, it's getting out of control, it's undermining public confidence in the school district itself. It's not fair to drag 20,000 families or the families of 20,000 children. I understand you could have more than one child per family. It's not fair to drag the parents into this, because one of the draft policies that was circulated to, among other things, the Parent Advisory Councils or the Confederation of Parent Advisory Councils, was a policy around police questioning in schools that explicitly forbade strip searching. Now, that's like, and at the time I argued, that's like putting up a sign at the school that says school board trustees are not allowed to assault children. Everybody knows that. You shouldn't need to say that out loud. And as soon as you say that, you're immediately going to make some people afraid that something like that might be happening. Accordingly, the parents that were part of this massive public consultation process with this draft policy being distributed far and wide across the region caught the attention of Victoria Police Chief Del Manick, who, quite frankly, pushed back, saying it was, among other things, accusatory and appalling.
31: The School District 61 Board of Education has put out a draft policy on police questioning of students in school.
0: Like it actually said that they weren't allowed to strip search the kids, as if that was something that the police needed to be told.
31: I've reviewed that draft policy, and I support the board's commitment to ensuring safety and well-being of all students. I think it's great that they're doing that, and it's great that they have a draft policy that they want to look at. It's also important that the board's policy is consistent with statute law, common law, and on matters related to child protection, ensuring that the protection of privacy for children and youth.
0: And then he went on to pull no punches.
31: I don't like the tone of how the policy is written. I think that the tone is is quite appalling.
0: Quite appalling, the chief of VicPD said about this draft, District 61 board, or excuse me, education, because it was their education committee that actually sent the policy forward, which did include some of the elected trustees, but not all of them.
31: It's disappointing to see the way that it's written, and I'll just point out one area that I kind of take issue with. It says that ensure, this is direction to school administrators and staff, ensure that the student is safe from violence, racially derogatory language, or otherwise abusive treatment of the student by the police.
0: Like, okay, but again, saying make sure the student is safe from what? The police being racist to them? There's a tone there.
31: This includes, for instance, the student being kept safe from the use of strip searches at school.
0: They added that as a for instance. And anybody who knows a rule book, you'll often see general rules prohibiting certain kinds of conduct. They specifically named strip searches as something that students should be kept safe from in terms of police questioning. Like, they used the term strip searches, those words, that language, in a draft policy that got distributed to the families of 20,000 kids. That was bonkers.
31: And so this, to me, falls in the category of creating a problem where one doesn't exist. And
0: they then, at the police board, January 21st, 2025, had to go through and explain why parents didn't need to worry about their kids getting strip searched at District 61 schools, despite what might be implied by this new policy. That, of course, was in the middle of a very public, very messy fight, where I and others called on the ref, the government, to step in and break it up, because the sides were hurting each other with respect to public confidence.
31: To fixing a problem that doesn't exist. I just feel it's accusatory. I don't think it's fair for our officers at the Victoria Police Department to have this sort of language in policy. I ended up speaking to Superintendent Deb Whitten yesterday. I expressed my concerns. I also expressed and offered a willingness for the Victoria Police Department to work with the district on revising the policy and updating it. There's a couple of inaccuracies and inconsistent approaches to to basic legal principles and protection of privacy. The superintendent asked me to write her a formal letter, which I will do by the end of the week. It'll be added to the board agenda. And I'm hoping that the district will look at engaging VicPD to make sure that their policy is there, which, again, I agree with the policy itself.
0: They then had Inspector Colin Brown at the time take the board, and this is the police board, January 21st, 2025, this meeting should still be online, take through the board and explain how the case law actually works and how they have authority and jurisprudence going back decades, implying that there's no reasonably foreseeable set of circumstances in which a child would actually be strip searched on school grounds. And yet, that specific scenario was spelled out as something that staff needed to ensure wouldn't happen in this draft policy.
31: Over to Inspector Colin Brown to speak specifically about strip searches and that part that is in the policy. So just so that for the board's awareness.
0: So they actually had like a public presentation rebutting this policy that was scaring a lot of parents in District 61.
1: Thank you. Just to give the board just a real quick update, then, when I saw the policy and the reference to the strip search, I was actually quite surprised. And just to give the board the assurance, the Supreme Court of Canada brought down a case called R versus Golden in 2001. So this case has been on the books for almost a quarter century. And it goes through in detail the regulations and the formalities that police have to follow if they're ever going to engage in a strip search. And it also talks about the fact that strip searches are not part of them. And that if we're going to do a strip search, it really has to be for a good reason. Right off the bat, to do a strip search, the court says it shall not be done outside of police custody, certainly not at a school, unless there was some kind of crazy extra circumstance that I couldn't even imagine. For police officers, we don't do strip searches on anyone unless they're lawfully arrested. Our constables cannot do strip searches unless they have prior supervisory approval.
0: So for those of you who are thinking that the NDP went too far in firing the school board, I'm sorry, they didn't. The ref needed to break up this fight because we were in a situation in late January of 2025. I argued it then and I'll argue it now for those of you who have forgotten. Perhaps you're luckier than I am to not be burdened with the memories of all this. We had the Victoria Police Board, honest to God, staging public presentations at the police board meetings to try to defend themselves by or from draft policies, casting aspersions on police, school liaison officers, and others that they might be trying to strip search kids at District 61 schools, and the families of 20,000 kids who really don't know any better, many of them new Canadians, I also might add, in terms of coming here. Can you imagine, like, I don't want to make this about immigration versus non-immigration, but one of the examples that I raised, can you imagine being a new Canadian who, you know, you're vaguely aware of how all this works, and suddenly you get an email from your Confederation of Parent Advisory Councils asking you your thoughts, oh, should we pass a policy saying that staff need to protect children from being strip searched by the cops? What would you think of the cops if you read that? Would you know about that case that was brought before the Supreme Court of Canada and decided in 2001 that Inspector Colin Brown was kind enough to explain to his colleagues and all others January 21st, 2025? No, probably not. You'd probably get all sorts of incorrect expectations where you'd be afraid of the police, you'd be afraid of rocking the boat, you'd be afraid of what your child might experience going to school. And I argued that it was needless, it was inflammatory, and it was a symptom of a fight that was spiraling out of control. This was actually my last straw when this happened, among some other concerns. But this was the big one for me. And Manic, at that point, also January 21st, 2025, spoke to the overall confidence that not only he, but other police leaders in the region had in District 61, or perhaps the lack thereof.
31: Thank you, Chair. So I'll speak to the letter that's on page 18 of the package.
0: Maddox said it was on page 18 of the package. I read the package and I published the letter, just for the record. I don't know if I was the first person to make it public because it was published by the police board itself in their agenda, but I was probably the first member of the media to notice it and to make a big deal out of it. But it was there for anybody to find. It wasn't leaked, even though there were accusations made by one or more members who were at that point had not been fired yet from the district board that it had been leaked. It was in the agenda package.
31: I want to just put it into proper...
0: But again, when you've got public officials talking about leaks to the media, talking about all this other stuff, defending the circulation of proposed policies saying that staff have to protect children from strip searches, what's a reasonable person supposed to think in this situation? It was an ugly fight, folks. It was a fight that the province of British Columbia, for all of our sakes, had to break up. I'm glad they did. Legally, no idea. I don't pretend to know the law. Sometimes we get bad news from judges that we would rather not hear. That's life. We do our best and we move on, all of us. I mean, have you ever really lived if you haven't gotten news that you didn't want to hear from a judge at least once? Perhaps you've never done anything of consequence, I would suggest, but I digress. But in all seriousness, the larger harm politically would have been allowing this fight to carry on, because I'm getting back into this headspace now where I remember just how messy it was getting. Again, these words were spoken 9 days before they were fired in 2025.
31: I want to just put it into proper context that the police leaders have been at the table through a number of different review committees. The first committee started in 2021 and went on for 18 months to 2 years. And then the decision was made by School District 61 Board of Education on May 31st, 2023. So here we are in 2025 in January, in the letter that you have before you in your package is dated January the 9th. The chiefs have been patient. We have been collaborative. We have shown up to the table to try to come up with an agreement that works for everyone. And as board member Farrell commented, our sole purpose has been student safety. That's it. Full stop. We have proposed a safety plan. We've put an MOU out. We've commented on a communications protocol and provided edits. We have listened to our Indigenous leaders, our Indigenous chiefs.
0: And that was the big one. I haven't seen Songhees or Esquimalt Kosapsam issue a statement yet. I expect they might.
31: Muslim community, the Black community, many, many other community voices, including PACs, principals and vice principals, and also teachers in this. What we were optimistic that we were going to get somewhere and find common ground when Minister Baer appointed a special advisor.
0: And that was Dr. Kevin Godden. And his report was subsequently published after this, after the firing. And the report made what was happening here look even less tenable.
31: And so we've had some meetings in December, coming into January. And it's just unfortunate that we haven't been able to find common ground. And there's been a constant undermining of the role of police, not accepting that police officers are professionals. They're regulated. They're good at what they do. Are they perfect? No, they're not perfect. They're human beings. But the misleading charge language and the false narratives around the role of police in what we do in our region here, not in anywhere other parts of Canada or the United States or other parts of the world, but here locally, it's false and it's misleading. And the chiefs felt strongly that we would stand united. And here we are, a couple of years after, to be able to put our thoughts together and write a one-page letter to the minister. And I want to be very clear. The minister did not ask us to write this letter.
0: What's being alleged is some sort of coordination or conspiracy. And I'm for him to say the minister, I hadn't noticed that at the time. That almost sounds like he's rebutting an accusation that wasn't made, perhaps not publicly. Perhaps there were those raising concerns behind the scenes alleging coordination. That, in hindsight, could help explain his emphasis there.
31: Every word that's in this letter, we stand behind. We continue to want to come to the...
0: See, here's the problem. And yes, Delmatic has since retired. Yes, Todd Preston, two of the names on that letter, have since retired. Julie Chan and Dean Duthie are both on that letter as well. And they're still in charge of the Oak Bay Police Department and the Saanich Police Service, respectively.
31: The table and work in a collaborative manner.
0: How are the SPLOs going to handle this? Because we have SPLOs back in the school district. That's one of the things that Trustee Sherry Bell has overseen. And it's gone swimmingly from what I've heard. There's been hardly any drama. Yeah, budgets have been tight. We know that. But all of this acrimony and this negativity, it was dispelled almost immediately once the province fired the board. Today's news that the board is effectively being reinstated calls all of this into question again, 5 months before the election. We will continue to process the latest as well as reacquaint ourselves with the circumstances which got us here in the first place right after this.
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10: Good afternoon. I'm Steve Young with your CFAX 1070 News to 2 o'clock. The dying Greater Victoria School Board trustees who lost their positions last year are poised to return. The province made that call as a judicial review was about to start today after the Education Ministry failed to disclose text messages it was ordered to hand over months ago. Education Minister Lisa Baer announced that the three government orders that removed the trustees of District 61 have been quashed. Provincially appointed Sherry Bell has been running the local school board since last year. A board meeting scheduled for tonight has been cancelled. MPs held a non-binding vote on a contentious question of private property rights in the House of Commons today. It came from a Conservative motion calling on Ottawa to protect private property in all future agreements with First Nations. Langford area MP Jeff Kibble quite disappointed.
11: Extremely disappointed by the Liberals' vote today, not supporting our motion. We're seeing on Vancouver Island increased division, increased economic uncertainty, and it's damaging reconciliation, and it's a failure of leadership of the Prime Minister. It should be his job to the people that he serves to bring them together, to show, to have unity and division and economic certainty, and he's failing on all three of those fronts.
10: The issue stems from a 2025 BC Supreme Court ruling confirming First Nations hold Aboriginal title over about 300 hectares of land in Richmond. Ottawa's leasing 10 new firefighting planes and helicopters as Canada braces for wildfire season.
12: Provincial and territorial wildfire agencies will be able to request the use of 4 air tankers, 1 spotter plane, and 5 heavy lift helicopters to fight wildfires. It was paid for by a new $317 million budget allocation to establish a national aerial firefighting surge capacity. Before now, wildfire responses have been managed on a provincial and territorial basis, with respective governments working with the Canadian Interagency Forest Fire Center to share resources across borders where necessary. This is the first time a national fleet of aircraft will be available to respond where needed. Naira Ahmed, The Canadian Press.
10: Conservative leadership hopeful Carrie Lynn Finley held a brief news conference in front of the BC legislature today, flanked by 5 MLAs who support her. Finley didn't take questions, but did make a statement about media reports that surfaced last week about an Elections Canada investigation of her campaign.
13: I want to give you a bit of an update on allegations that have been swirling around here for a while. So as of today, Elections Canada still has not provided either formal or informal notice of any investigation of myself or my financial agent from the 2025 federal election.
10: She thanked the Leadership Campaign Committee for their decision to keep her in the race on Friday. Checking your numbers, the closing numbers on the stock market today. The TSX was up 360 points at 34,830. The Dow Jones was up 294 at 50,579. The NASDAQ was up 50 at 26,343. The Canadian dollar closed at 72.4 cents U.S.
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10: Weather forecast for this afternoon. Showers with a high near 15. Showers ending late this evening. Then cloudy with a 30% chance of showers after that with a low near 10. Clearing in the morning, a high near 19 tomorrow. Sunny on Wednesday with a high near 24. Right now in downtown Victoria, it's 14 degrees. I'm Steve Young. If it's happening, it's here on CFAX 1070. It's 2:05.
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0: All right, back on the air here at CFAX 1070. Well, it's a surreal day, a saga that we covered through 2023, 2024, and it was in 2025 that I stand by this. The ref needed to break up this fight. Maybe it didn't need to be permanent. Maybe peace can be established with District 61 trustees from the Board of Education getting back to their jobs, getting given back pay and other things, although I'm not sure exactly how that would work going forward. But for the moment, it was just brutal what was happening in late 2025. Another thing that I actually hadn't cast my mind to in quite some time. Ron Rice with the Urban People's House Indigenous, I think, Association is what the A stands for, had a conversation with us the day after the Victoria Police Board meeting, talking about the concerns that Indigenous group had brought, in addition to concerns we had already heard from the Esquimalt Kosapsim, in addition to concerns we had already heard from the Songhees, feeling that they were not being respected by the process that was being undertaken by the elected board trustees in District 61.
17: Unfortunately, it's falling on deaf ears, and the board seems intent on calling bluffs. And
0: that was what Ron Rice said, and that's been echoing in my head this morning as I've been recalling these conversations that we had at the time. And it was calling bluffs. Like, it was, like, all these people were saying, okay, we understand you have concerns. We understand you're concerned about the school police liaison officers. We understand you clearly don't get along with some of the police leadership that we have seen. However, there's an opportunity for everybody to take an off-ramp here and cool off. And for whatever reason, it just didn't happen. The province had to step in, if for no other reason than to have the brawl, if you will, get broken up at that point. Because when you have all of the nations in agreement, when you have all of the police leadership in agreement, and I'm also reminded, I'd forgotten about this, but there was advocacy done by multiple municipal councils who were also involved in this, in terms of the, at least considering a return of school police liaison officers to District 61 schools, including those in Oak Bay. It was Oak Bay Mayor Kevin Murdoch talked about it. This was April 8th of 2024, so almost a year beforehand it came up at the Oak Bay Council table.
18: What at this point is essentially asking the school district to work with them to come up with a memorandum of understanding, similar to what the Vancouver did when they reinstated, that really helps define, you know, what the school district needs from the services.
0: We also saw other members of council at the Oak Bay Council table. Councillor Braithwaite comes to mind specifically, also expressed similar sentiments.
19: Feel that there are other municipalities and police boards that are writing letters to the school board to ask for this. It's an opportunity for Oak Bay, the police department, to have a significant influence on rebuilding a program if they're reinstated.
0: They would be reinstated in time, but it was only after advocacy was taken pursuant to this by, among others, municipal councillors. We saw it at the Saanich Council table as well. Councillor Brown. This is March 11th, 2024.
20: Our municipality is served by School District 61 and 63. As we know, School District 63 has maintained their liaison, school liaison officers, and District 61 has not. So we are in a position to be able to indicate that as a community, we have seen the value of the police school liaison officers, and are hoping that the children of our community who happen to be in the District 61 would be able to be assisted and aided in the same manner that the children in our district from District 63 are able to.
0: And by the way, that is the case today. Today, we can report that there is equitable treatment in terms of access to this resource, namely school liaison officer programs, in both District 61 and District 63 and District 62. We saw a coming together following the firing of the District 61 Board of Education that I don't want to see spoiled now. And again, I express sympathy for the fire trustees as it happened. I talked about how unfortunate it was. I talked about how I wished that they had taken the multiple political off ramps that were presented to them. And yet we saw it escalate and escalate and escalate. This is again, March 11th of 2024. This is Saanich Councillor Colin Plant, himself a school teacher in District 63, who also talked about the issue.
21: I recognize that the Greater Victoria School District is the holder of this decision.
0: But he knows of what he speaks. He's an elected official in the community. Colin Plant, by the way, for those of you who don't know, is he number one or is it, he's among the top vote winners in Saanich. And Saanich is the largest municipality on the South Island with more than 100,000 people in it, 120,000, give or take. So Colin Plant is among the biggest vote winners of any municipal politician on South Vancouver Island. For him to take this position, given that he serves his community as a school teacher, as well as having the significant mandate from the community, as well as having the experience that he does, that mattered. That carried weight.
21: Unless the ministry weighs in. I think it is fair in our letter to acknowledge the BC Human Rights Commissioner's letter.
0: Oh yeah, I forgot Kasari Govender came over as well. That was the letter that was, I want to say November 2022. That was shortly after the election. I'm going off of memory here, folks, as I reacquaint myself with this topic in which we were immersed in at the time. She actually made a presentation before the police board as well. Can't remember what day that was, though. It was later on.
21: It was issued to the BC School Trustees Association, where they called for the end to school police police liaison officers in the absence of education to show that they are valuable. And I think that's an interesting approach, and one, while I am not going to in any way suggest that the Human Rights Commissioner didn't write a report that deserves to be respected and listened to, I think in this situation, it should have been the other way around. Find a reason why they shouldn't be there, because historically...
0: And I argued at the time that imposing sort of a backward status quo obligation on an existing power structure is something you could level anywhere. Like, just arbitrarily pick an element of society, then put the burden of proof on itself to show that it doesn't cause harm. That's not how we do things. And it shouldn't be how we do things involving school police liaisons. It was Mayor Dean Murdoch at that point who reflected on the reality that his council was signaling to him that they wanted a strong and compelling letter.
1: Pressure's on for a strong and compelling letter.
0: But it wasn't only the municipal voices that we heard. We also saw Esquimalt Council take a position in favor of the return to the school liaisons, although, and I'm just looking to see if I actually have clips here, they pointed out during those debates that Esquimalt Council for years had wanted to see the return of the school liaison officers, because within the Victoria District specifically, not Saanich, not Oak Bay, but the Victoria District specifically, or municipality specifically, there had been a reduction of the SPLO positions due to resourcing constraints on the front line in previous years. It was often brought up as a reason why it wasn't needed to restore the SPLO services, but that didn't take into account Saanich police officers, Oak Bay police officers, as well as at least one or more members of West Shore RCMP. Corporal Brewer, of course, comes to mind, who also served as liaison officers who had great relationships with the kids in the school. So at that point, we saw a remarkable unity, if you will, across various municipal council tables, all wanting to see this service restored. We saw it in Saanich. We saw it in Esquimalt. View Royal, View Royal at that point had multiple police officers who have served, had served and were serving at that point. So I wouldn't think View Royal would be against that. I would think they would be supportive. As far as I know, they have been supportive. There was a bit of a division on the Langford Council, as you heard Wendy Hobbs remind us of, calling in. And, you know, I've criticized Langford Council for a lot of things over the years. I recall that being among them. But Oak Bay Council was supportive. Saanich Council was supportive. Even Victoria, I think, passed it, although it was divided. I don't think it was unanimous. I'd have to go back and I'd have to see what the vote was at the Victoria Council table. But the point that I'm making is that this is one of the cleanest slam dunks that anybody could imagine from a political point of view. And again, I don't know what the law is. Sometimes judges give us bad news we don't want to hear, and we learn from them and we move on as best we can. And I don't know how that's going to work here, but I do know that the alternate future that I can imagine as this escalating, increasingly toxic situation was seemingly spinning out of control, where the trustees were just allowed to entrench themselves and be in a fight with the Esquimalt First Nation, the Songhees Nation, the Urban Peoples Indigenous House, as well as advocacy that was at odds with district policy from Oak Bay, from Saanich, even from Victoria, or some members of Victoria Council, as well as Esquimalt, as well as View Royal. The alternate situation where the province left in this school board trustee was an ugly, spiraling mess. They did all of us a favor, even the trustees, I contend, by removing them from the situation. A year and a half later, the world didn't end. A year and a half later, we have SPLOs in the schools again. And no kids are getting strip searched, at least as far as I know. I assume it would be a big, huge news story if it ever did happen. Haven't heard about it, so I'm going to assume that it hasn't happened. All of the fear-mongering that was so prevalent in our discourse never did come to pass. Indeed, we've had relative peace. Yes, people don't want to see music cuts to budget programs, but for the love of God, nobody's circulating proposed policies saying that staff need to be ready to protect children from getting strip searched by the cops. That was the political climate that the NDP put an end to with these firings in early 2025. And the more I think about it, the more I, even though it feels weird to say, think they still made the right choice. Again, acknowledging that there can always be things that I don't know. So anyway, that's where we are right now, looking for more details and not knowing how this might happen next. You heard Steve Young in our newscast earlier say that the board meeting this evening that I talked about earlier in the show, it's been canceled, so at least we don't have to worry about dealing with that. Next one shouldn't be for, it would ordinarily be another month. I don't know if they'll reschedule it sooner than that or what might happen, But that's the latest on this news story as I dig through my archive and all of us listen to the context and reacquaint ourselves with the headspace that all of us were in when indeed that unfortunate decision was made January 30th of 2025 to fire the members of the elected Board of Education for District 61 Greater Victoria. Quick break. New topic after this.
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0: Just a reminder, the CFAX 1070 Summer of Rock is on. 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This week's artist Motley Crue. It says, when you hear Motley Crue, you can text ROCK and your name to 71010. 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We'll have tickets to the Black Keys, Motley Crue, AC/DC, and Guns N' Roses. You have to tune in each weekday, though, to see who the artist of the week is. Again, the artist this week, Motley Crue, as I give a little bit of a hint, suggesting that perhaps sometime in the very short future, you might hear a Motley Crue song, because I appreciate all of you so much, and we want to be able to make things fun for you as you take part in this wonderful contest. And we have less than an hour left in the show, so who knows when it's going to be. 250-386-1161. Let's go to Don, who's calling in on open lines. Hey, Don, you're on the air. How you doing?
5: I'm doing good, Adam. Yeah, Motley Crue. I thought you were describing D.C. politics, but I do remember them as a rock band.
0: Yep.
5: Yeah, oh, I know. Girls, girls, girls. Anyway, I remember the day the NDP fired the school board, and I thought to myself, that's a breath of fresh air. They finally did it. But the fight, I agree with you, Adam, it was gruesome. How low, yeah, I would say, the people that were involved went. It was hard for me to believe, and I always felt like the kids were being used as pawns for the adults' personal ideologies. I found it quite sickening. It was another example, I think, though, Adam, of the NDP circus, because after they fired them, apparently they kept information from the other side. And I think that's very important, whether the public will ever see what's in those texts. I'm not optimistic, I'll put it to you that way. So, it's just another example of how the NDP, in my view, are so inept. It's a reflection on our society too. I just think it's telling when something as simple as that goes as far as it did with.

0: up for law and protecting ourselves from ourselves. And I think they should be honored and not be frowned upon. But I would argue the NDP, some of them anyway, don't want cops. I don't know how they're going to keep law and order without the police. It's a mystery to me. I know they can do it. They have a right to do it. But they also have a responsibility to not only their party and people who think like them, but the rest of us who really do want a safe society. And for now, the police are, for the most part, our only hope, our only answers. They kind of create that atmosphere where we are all equal. That's the premise, yeah. as the law, right? It makes us all the same. And to ditch that, I think, is really telling. Who support the NDP. Can I talk about last Friday's subject, Adam? It was with developers and so forth, Adam.
1: Yeah.
0: I think it's worth bringing up. It was kind of, I'll call it like the elephant in the room.
1: Yeah.
0: And that is, okay, so my personal relationship with development was simply this. And I'll kind of water it down here a bit or condense it. Okay, so I had this duplex, okay, and the land taxes on that duplex was, back then, I think it was about $5,500, I think, okay? So anyway, I bailed. I'm not a developer, per se. I don't have the expertise. So I got the package together. It was rezoned for multi-use and so on and so forth. And at the end of the day, the new purchaser, I think he put 6 units on there, like townhouses, okay? And so what I'm trying to say here, Adam, you've got 6 townhouses individually titled, who all pay approximately, I think it was just under $4,000. So let's just say it's $4,000. So 6 times 4 is 24, which is approximately 20,000 more than I was paying. How is that a bad deal for the taxpayer?
1: Yeah.
0: It's more money coming in, right?
1: Yeah, I can see that.
0: Okay, so when you've got, say, 8 houses being knocked down, they zone it up, and they put in 100 condos. Let's say they go up 6 floors or whatever. That is a pile of tax money the municipality gets, and in turn, the taxpayers of that municipality receive. It's simple math. So I would say that it really is a blessing that the developers come in and add to the tax base. And therefore, in my world, they do deserve concessions, right?
1: Yeah.
0: I mean, you know, right?
1: I
0: mean, you know
1: what? Because the more money comes in. The problem, though, is that you can have more services required for more housing. And this has been the debate in Langford, is whether or not it's structured properly to have growth pay for growth. And the answer is it depends on the details.
0: You're right, Adam, and it does. However, to suggest that we don't know the population is not going to increase, I would argue, is naive. Mm. And you bring up a good point. The BC politics have this disease, I'll call it, as reactionary politics.
1: Mm.
0: They live in the present and not the future. And I know in my life, if I didn't run my finances to think about where I was going and just dealt with today, I would be hooped. So the argument I have is that is part of the municipal leader's responsibility. You know, deal with today, but prepare for tomorrow. And if someone's going to create a larger tax base, they should be welcomed and encouraged. Simply put, we're just talking dollars and cents, right?
1: Yeah.
0: So, but I think that it's worth mentioning that wasn't brought up. The other thing I'll finish with is Site C Dam. I kind of I can still see, you know, John Horgan, bless his soul, arguing against the Site C Dam, and you know he put up a good argument and so on, and then after he's passed, he gets to have his name on it. I don't know.
1: I don't think he'd want it. Honestly, the more I think about it, the more I think he wouldn't want it. I can't change it. So.
0: No, either can I. But I'm with you, Adam. I bet that he wouldn't want it.
1: Yeah.
0: He would look at people who suggested that as, you know, what are you thinking? That goes against them. Like, say what you will. And what would you say? I like John as far as a person. I never agreed with most of his politics. But he was not one to take advantage of an opportunity such as having a name, his name, on something he argued against. He would see the inconsistencies, and I would argue for the most part, I saw him, just an opinion, as being very consistent. in his views.
1: Yeah.
0: The other good thing about John was you were able to approach

0: him, and he, if you gave him a solid argument, an example would be the BC Museum when he wanted to, I think he wanted to put in a new one, and the public, there was such an uproar. I mean, he stepped back.
1: Yeah.
0: But to my, I never lost respect for him rethinking it. You know, I just thought, yeah, there's a guy who can see that now's not the time and move on to, you know, something that people would support. So I agree with you. No, I don't think he would go for having a plaque with his name on it for Site C. But anyway,
1: Don, thank
0: take
1: you.
0: Care, Adam. Appreciate
1: All right, there
0: it.
1: You
0: yeah,
1: go.
0: Take care.
1: Have a good day. Bye. We will get to the news coming up in just a moment on CFAX.

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2: 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The city of Vancouver has issued a human rights plan for the FIFA World Cup that begins next month, saying people who are homeless will still be able to shelter in parks overnight, but structures will have to be removed in the daytime under pre-existing rules. The city says in the plan that while Vancouver is required by FIFA to conduct beautification, such as covering construction sites and removing graffiti, it won't impact human rights. The document says bylaw officers will keep parks and sidewalks free of structures in compliance with bylaws during the daytime under city rules that already exist. Release of the final plan comes months after a preliminary version triggered concern from downtown Eastside neighborhood advocates who noted it didn't promise to increase supports for people who are homeless while leaving open the possibility of tent and structure removals. I'm Steve Young. If it's happening, it's here on CFAX 1070.
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5: Do you hear a constant ringing, buzzing, or whooshing, even when it's quiet? 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
9: All right, back on the air here at CFAX 1070. Excuse me, folks. I'm just digging through my system looking for clips. I've gone all the way back in time to April 4th. Of 2024. You know why? Because that's when Victoria Council was debating on whether or not it should add its voice to an advocacy letter calling on, at that point, the return of school police liaison officers to District 61 schools. You and I know how the story ends. The SPLOs get put back in by the unelected trustee appointed by the BCNDP government after the elected trustees were fired in early 2025. Just joining us, the news today is that the orders that fired those trustees have since been quashed, raising questions about whether the SPLOs are about to get kicked out of District 61 schools again. And that's, I'm not trying to fearmonger. I'm just trying to say that the reason the SPLOs are back in is because the district trustees that were keeping them out got fired and the new trustee allowed them to come back. Will that change? Now we don't know, but this is what Victoria Council had to say about it April 4th, 2024.
10: Similarly, we as a council have our own work to be doing, addressing the causes
9: Susan Kim
10: upstream that would lead youth and gang members into gangs to begin with. I'm going to quote a friend of mine. Putting cops in schools isn't going to make gangs less cool. That same BCTF.
9: Apparently, we think gangs are cool by implication. Gangs are not cool, kids. Stay away.
10: Report says that And that report was an Indigenous Talking Circle methodology with BIPOC teachers. And while responses varied, some actually speaking in favor of SLOs, what thematically emerged was an understanding that history matters and continues to be lived.
9: Now, some people think that the debate over SPLOs and police and schools got overly theatrical as we went through this saga. And ultimately, you can take your own position as to whether or not you think that's the case.
10: I'm not being facetious when I say that school counselor saved my life.
9: Okay.
10: I came from an abusive household, and there are more than one instance when I went into school crying that morning and skipped the first few classes because I was crying in my guidance counselor's office about the abuse that I had been experiencing at home. I don't know that an SLO could have done that for me. In fact, school counselors are also called teacher counselors. They are certified as teachers as well as mental health professionals.
9: Again, I don't think anybody was trying to undermine the public confidence in school counselors. And I think it's regretful that it was ever framed as an either-or issue, as it often was in the presence of scarce budget dollars. Let's see. Who else was weighing in on this? Kara Dawn also had thoughts.
1: I think it's a fair referral. And I think...
9: At this point, they were referring it. They weren't going to make a decision on whether or not to do the advocacy. Like other municipal councils, Oak Bay, Saanich, and Esquimalt actually had done years beforehand before them. They ended up delaying the conversation on the 4th.
1: From today, it might be that we slow down and get the procedure and the governance right on things. And I similarly don't entirely understand the rationale for the school board's decision. I would love to...
9: Like even Kara Donna said, I don't fully understand the rationale for why this school board's doing this. At the end of the day in April, Victoria even signs on to engage in advocacy in unison with all of the other entities that all called on the restoration of the SPLO program, which by the way did get restored. It wouldn't get restored though until almost a year in the future after the school board gets fired.
1: Get it in writing and get a better understanding of where they're coming from, because I think that they have a right to be heard here. And I also do think it makes sense to bring it up with the chief next time he's here and ask.
9: And they did. Councillor Thompson and his thoughts. This was a couple of weeks later on 18th.
11: And I'll just point out what I pointed out at committee, that this motion requests information but makes a decision in the absence of that information. And I can't support that. Thank you, Mayor.
12: Thank you very much, Councillor. Anyone else?
9: Being one of the dissenters, and of course, we recall that there were also members of council who were very much in favor of supporting the return of the SPLOs. Among them, as I'm sure you'd guess, Mark Gardner.
13: In May of last year, the School District 61 Board of Trustees removed school liaison officers from schools in the City of Victoria and other municipalities. We have learned over the last year that increasingly a primary target of gang activity has been our youth with gang recruitment through schools.
9: And indeed, it was the Saanich Police Service that brought that to light later on in the debate. But again, you're listening to less than a year before the board would eventually be fired. Gardner pointed that even David Eby had stated that it needed to be made sure that police had access to the schools. And, you know, it's not very often you'll see Mark Gardner and David Eby, who decriminalized fentanyl, agreeing on much.
13: Premier Eby has stated the need to make sure that police do have access to schools. While the Premier and Public Safety Minister, Mike Farnsworth, support police liaison programs, the decision to permit and invite programs in schools belongs to each school district.
9: So anyway, this was one of the most unanimous issues across various levels of government. Even Victoria Council, yes, it was a divided vote. It was 5-4, is my recollection. But they decided to ask for more information and engage in the advocacy. Hammond at that point argued that it was 100% in their lane to do so, given the circumstances.
12: Thank you, Councillor
9: Hammond. I think he said strap yourself in before the mic was on. He might have said something similar, though.
14: As long as the Victoria residents vote for us to look after their services and city taxpayers entrust us to hand over almost a quarter of their annual budget to our police, I believe this is 100% in our lane. I presume the Greater Victoria School District received their advice from the BC Human Rights Commission. The commission paid for a research paper to be completed by Dr. Kanika Samuels-Wortley from Carleton University. The paper was titled The State of School Liaison Programs in Canada. The summary is not long, but I'll read parts of it as they are relevant, and I'm trying not to leave out parts that are relevant. Anyone?
9: So anyway, Hammond went on, talked about...
14: However, limited research suggests that Black, Indigenous, and other racialized students and parents are far less enthusiastic about SLO programs than their white counterparts. Many fear that biased police practices will extend from the street to the school, but unfortunately, most Canadian studies, especially those led by the police themselves, have avoided the race question and silenced the concerns of minority communities, allowing for little insight into their experiences.
9: However, surveys, as well as, I don't want to make it sound like BIPOC individuals should all be lumped into the same category. BIPOC is an acronym, stands for Black, Indigenous, as well as people of color. Obviously very different histories in terms of the specific concerns that every group or each group might have. But in terms of the Indigenous nations, Songhees, they were on side. Esquimalt, Kosapsum, they felt like they weren't being respected by the process that locked out the school police liaisons. The Urban People's Indigenous House, we had Ron Rice on talking about it, feeling that they weren't being respected and included by the board that ostensibly was serving the interests of racialized and Indigenous peoples. That was the bizarre contradiction that I and others pointed out over and over and over again in this set of circumstances that led up to the BC NDP government doing what I said was the right thing politically, and that's calling a timeout. And the only way they could do that was to fire the board. Did it need to be permanent? I don't know. It depends on how things go when they come back in, if they come back in, as seems to be the case today. But suddenly, I'm looking at a year and a half of relative peace and harmony that all of us have enjoyed with the SPLOs back in District 61 settings. Zero reports of any negative interactions with any students of which I am aware. Is the new board going to kick them out again? Like we don't know yet. And we are 5 months away from the next election. I, in fact, have argued that if a judge actually did restore them to their positions, the fired trustees, it would just cause bedlam. Hopefully I'm wrong on that. It's a fear. It's a concern. Maybe it's right. Maybe it's not. But I just thought I would reflect on even Victoria Council was in support of advocating for the return of the school police liaison officers, although they were divided. It was 5-4. Texter writes, when is the next school trustee election? Is it also this fall? Yes, it is. It should be a new ward system, but these trustees were elected on an at-large system. So I suspect that they will have to accordingly alter their campaign strategies. Apparently 6 out of the 9 live in the municipality of Victoria, and Victoria only has 2 trustee seats. Oak Bay has 1, Saanich has 2, View Royal has 1, Esquimalt has 1, the Esquimalt First Nation has 1, and the Songhees First Nation has 1. It's my understanding. That should add up to 9. If it doesn't, I apologize for anybody I might have forgotten. Why does that matter? It means that 6 residents of Victoria who happened to be elected school trustees who got fired will presumably be running for only 2 seats, unless they want to run in a municipality other than the one they live in, which again can happen, but your electoral prospects might not be as strong there. How's that going to work? We don't actually know. There's a lot that's up in the air. I just wanted to revisit these clips because I know people are going to say, oh, it was a mistake to fire them. It was this, it was that. No, actually, I think this is one of the few things that the NDP did that needed to be done, the legality of which seemingly notwithstanding. And that ultimately, I still think it might have been the best thing for all of us, because even if the board comes back now, at least everybody's had a year and a half to think about how perhaps they wish they had done things differently. Perhaps all of that escalation was not what was best for everyone. And perhaps, especially with the benefit of hindsight, seeing that the world didn't end when the SPLOs went back into the schools, all of us would have been better off just not to have this long protracted fight in the first place. And hopefully that makes them less less inclined to restart the fight once they finally have their hand on the levers of power again, if that does happen. Notice how I'm using a lot of ifs, a lot of maybes, a lot of why? Because I still need to listen to the actual press conference that was held earlier today with Lisa Bear answering questions. And I just watched that flash into the folder in front of me right now. So stick around. We'll hear clips right after this.
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9: Can I just say, it's nice to do a police funding story that doesn't involve Callwood. There's been too many of those lately. No. This is back in April of 2024, where even Victoria Council, although it was a 5-4 vote, decided to advocate in favor, also asking for more information, which didn't make a whole lot of sense, of returning the school police liaison officers in District 61 to Greater Victoria School District schools. 5-4 margin. Who voted how? It sounded like this.
12: Seeing no other comments, all those in favor, Councillor Hammond, myself.
9: Hammond, Alto.
12: Councillor Gardner, Councillor Coleman.
9: Gardner, Coleman, we would expect all of those. Who else was on side with them, though, to make it 5?
12: Councillor Loughton in opposition.
9: Loughton? Yeah, it happened.
12: Councillor Kim, Councillor Thompson, Councillor Cardona, and Councillor Dell. So that is adopted, 5.
9: So instead of a gang of 5 versus the 4 remainders, we saw Loughton voting with the other councillors to make it 5-4 to, again, advocate for the return of the SPLOs, or at least more information. And that, of course, made Victoria more or less in alignment with Oak Bay, with Saanich, with Esquimalt. I want to be clear here. There was no council that said, hey, give the cops a blank check and send them back into the schools. All of them said, some concerns have been raised. There are ways that we can address these concerns without having a de facto ban on the cops being in the schools unless they receive special permission first. So ultimately, I just wanted to play that for the record so we can acquaint ourselves with the political environment in which the NDP made the decision in January 2025 to call a timeout the only way that it could, as the escalating drama was getting to the point where none of us could tolerate it anymore, and fire the school board.
1: First,
9: this is BC Legislature earlier today. Let's see if they get asked about it. Oral questions by members.
2: Member for Abbotsford Mission.
1: School district number 62 are proposing to cut early childhood educators across the district. The president of Canadian Union of Public Employees.
9: Wow. Wow, School District 62, how is it that you are on my radar here? I thought this was going to be District 61.
1: Quote.
9: Imagine today of all days, the first question in question period is a local school district doing something that requires our attention, and it's not the one that had the fired, unfired trustees.
1: When you remove even one line of connection between a student and a trusted adult in their school, you may...
9: They, by the way, have their budget meeting tomorrow night.
1: Make it harder for every other student to find safe places and supportive spaces to learn, end quote. My question is to the Minister of Education. Why are children losing vital classroom supports while this government continues to claim education is a priority?
2: Minister of Education.
3: Thank you, Honourable Speaker, and I want to thank the member for the question. We've been very clear on this side of the House that protecting education, public education, is a top priority for us, and that's reflected in the budget that you have before us this year. In light of incredibly difficult financial circumstances, we made the decision as a government to continue to invest and increase investments in public education. This is significant. The member well knows that local boards make local decisions, and so these are conversations to have with the local...
9: Yeah, local boards make local decisions until the government doesn't like them and they get fired.
3: Local board, but we at the province...
9: Okay, local board, the ones that haven't resigned yet...
3: are going to continue year after year after year to invest in public education as we have done over the last 9 years because we value it. Thank you.
2: Member has supplemental.
1: Mr. Speaker, 11 kindergarten classes will suffer the loss of these vital supports. The Minister of Forests was a school trustee and a chair of this school district.
9: They're talking about Ravi Parmar.
1: Will the minister stand up for his young constituents?
9: Ooh. Or are they no longer needed to advance his political career, a reasonable person might suppose to themselves, even if it is rather cynical to have such intrusive thoughts.
1: And guarantee that these educators won't be cut.
2: Here, here.
9: The last time we saw Ravi at a school, he told a story to the kids about how Christy Clark canceled the school while he was a kid there. It was really quite touching. Or has he been back since? I can't remember.
2: Minister.
3: Thank you, Chair. And I know that the Minister of Forests, as well as every member on this side of the House, values public education. That's the reason why one of the very first things we did when we became government was put $1 billion into the system. That additional $1 billion plus increases in the education budget year over year over year, every year that we have been in government, shows how much we value public education. We know that budgets are a difficult time for everyone, for here in the province, for local school boards.
9: By the way, I will be watching the District 62 meeting tomorrow night, just so everybody's clear.
3: These are decisions.
9: And everybody else should watch it too before it gets deleted off the internet, like District 62 somewhat bizarrely does. Despite all of the other local governing bodies, once they have those videos online, keeping them online.
3: Are made at the local level, and the members' community should be talking to to their local school board.
9: Ask them why so many of them keep resigning, too.
3: We, on our side, will continue to invest like we did this year.
2: House Leader of the Official Opposition.
4: Thank you, Mr. Speaker. Education is a vital part, and we value education on this side of the House just as much as every other parent in British Columbia. It's been 2 years since this government promised an educational assistant in every kindergarten.
9: Are we not talking about the fired school board?
4: Grade 3 class.
9: Maybe the news broke too late. Did they wait too close to question period before they broke the news so the Conservatives wouldn't have questions ready? I really hope not.
4: And since then, we've seen school districts like Surrey be forced to let education assistants go instead of hiring them. My question is very simple. Why is the Minister of Education allowing kids to age out, and when will she deliver on this government's promise to have an educational assistant in every single British Columbian classroom?
2: Minister of Education.
3: Thank you, Honourable Speaker, and I want to thank the member for the question, because we know how important the work that REAs do in classrooms every single day, which is why we increase public funding for education year over year so that districts have the tools they need. We know that this is a difficult budget year all around for everyone. In light of that, our government chose to invest in public education, and we increased our budget, which went directly to districts. Districts are making decisions at
9: the heckling's getting louder.
3: A local level, I know the member knows that, and those conversations should happen at the local level. We, on our side, continue to invest and continue to support the work that's happening within the ministry and our case.
9: All right, not that this isn't important, but I need to hear answered questions about fired trustees. Let's go to the tape that I've got in front of me right now. The press conference earlier, Lisa Bear answering reporters' questions on the District 61 trustees.
5: Yet seen the text messages, and they are part of an ongoing judicial review, so I can't comment on them specifically. But what I can say is obviously the public and we hold ourselves up to be professional in all our exchanges.
9: So what does that imply about the professionalism of any other exchanges?
10: How will the ministry work with the school board going forward? Will that be possible?
9: Yeah, how are you going to work with these people? That's the one question I have, is that the well was essentially poisoned in terms of not just the local police leadership, not just the local Indigenous nations, not just all of the municipal councils, even some of Victoria, for heaven's sake. How would those trustees forge a productive working relationship, regardless of who was at fault for what, with literally everybody else in charge right now going forward? I don't see how that happens.
5: Absolutely. We will
9: Absolutely. You fired them.
5: Continue. It is my job as minister to continue the ongoing relationships with
9: you fired them.
5: The school boards all across this province.
9: Did you fire any of the other ones?
5: And we will continue that work with the SD 61 school board.
9: Don't get me wrong. I express sympathy for the trustees at the time, but I'm sorry. We'll have a great relationship. Really, really. Explain how that's going to work.
5: Trustees.
9: It's like, are you serious? That's what I would ask if I was there. It's probably why I'm not.
11: Sir, apologies, Mr. We had an audio problem.
9: What's up, Buffum?
11: I'm just wondering if you can give us the gist of what the announcement is today.
5: Yeah, thank you very much. As you are all aware, there's an ongoing court case with the School District 61 trustees.
9: We don't talk about matters before the courts, except when we do all the time.
5: And the board. Today, we have decided to void the three orders and councils that led to the removal of the board, which means the school board trustees have been reinstated.
9: This is nuts. This is absolutely nuts. So we should have expected it.
5: I have recently been advised by my ministry staff that the ministry inadvertently failed to provide all the necessary documents to a court order, and so today's
9: so why not just provide them? Why are we surrendering and running away?
5: Decision is a responsible.
9: Are we trying to end litigation before something gets surfaced that we are worried might make us look really bad?
5: Well, next step in light of those that realization.
9: See, the problem is mistakes happen, disclosures happen, court cases don't go your way. It's happened to the best of us, I'm sure, at times. I don't understand why they're just completely surrendering here. what on earth is in those text messages. And I'm wondering if putting the trustees back in, does this end that litigation before it goes public? I have all sorts of questions that don't have answers. I'm going to see what I can find between now and our next show tomorrow. All of you can think about what we've said. These are my opinions, as always. You can agree or disagree, as always, but think critically about why. Stay safe. Have a nice day.
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14: Good afternoon. I'm Steve Young with your CFAX 1070 News, 2, 3 o'clock. Former District 61 school board trustees are returning to their posts just as a judicial review was about to start. Education Minister Lisa Baird explains what happened.
17: As you are all aware, there's an ongoing court case with the School District 61 trustees and the board. Today, we have decided to void the three orders and councils that led to the removal of the board, which means the school board trustees have been reinstated. I have recently been advised by my ministry staff that the ministry inadvertently failed to provide all the necessary documents to a court order. And so today's decision is a responsible next step in light of those that realization.
14: Tonight's Board of Education meeting has been canceled. Conservative leadership hopeful Carrie Lynn Finley says she still hasn't heard from Elections Canada about a potential investigation into her last federal election campaign. She denied any wrongdoing and thanked the party for letting her name stand for the leadership.
27: If there is a formal investigation, then my understanding is that the subject of that investigation must be notified. Again, this has not occurred. The allegations are completely false and untrue. LEOC and the board correctly ruled last Friday to keep my name on the ballot, despite some efforts to do otherwise.
14: She made the statement during a brief news conference in front of the BC legislature, flanked by five MLAs who support her but didn't take questions. A motorcyclist is dead following a collision with a semi-truck in Ladysmith. Early this morning, Mounties closed the southbound lanes of the Trans-Canada Highway at Timberlands Road for 4 hours after the collision. A 40-year-old man was pronounced dead at the scene. An RCMP traffic reconstructionist attended the collision to assist with the investigation into the causes of the crash. City of Vancouver has released its finalized human rights action plan during the upcoming FIFA World Cup tournament. The new document says homeless camping will still be allowed in city parks overnight during the games, but people will be asked to remove tents and large structures during the daytime to allow access to public space. Deputy City Manager Sandra Singh says the city is also leveraging its existing resources for supporting vulnerable populations in Vancouver while adding support such as community-led patrols in some areas during game days.
28: And so what we've done is we've identified through the community feedback some areas of unique concern that are to the FIFA World Cup that we've added in some additional contracts and services. So we think we're being responsive in addressing the primary concerns.
14: BC Place is hosting seven games during the tournament starting next month. Sports coming up.
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14: NHL playoffs shift to La Belle Province tonight. The Canadiens host Carolina in Game 3 of the Eastern Finals. The best-of-seven series tied at a game apiece. Memorial Cup continues tonight with a pair of unbeaten teams. Kitchener from the OHL, Everett from the WHL. Soccer Canada coach Jesse Marsh expects Alphonso Davies to miss the country's first game of the World Cup due to injury. He was named to the roster today, though, and is expected to play at some point in the tournament. Boston College has a new head basketball coach. They brought in former UVic coach Craig Beauchamp. I'm Steve Young. If it's happening, it's here on CFAX 1070. It's 305.
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22: Seatbelt.
23: Good afternoon, Victoria. Thank you so much for being here this afternoon. I want to get right into this. This has been breaking news over the last couple of hours here, and big news at that for Greater Victoria. The case of the fired Greater Victoria School Board trustees against the province of British Columbia has taken a bizarre twist, as we've learned today. Just as a judicial review was about to begin, the Education Minister, Lisa Baer, announced the three government orders that had removed the trustees of Greater Victoria from office have been quashed. She says this means the trustees are, or at least will be, reinstated. To kind of learn about this and what the developments that we're learning about today, I'm going to bring in Gaw Grant, Staff Litigation Counsel with the BC Civil Liberties Association. Gaw, appreciate your time today.
24: Hi there, and thank you for having me.
23: So perhaps you can explain to us kind of what we're seeing today, because we understand that back in March, the ministry had produced documents in line with a production order for documents, but apparently failed to provide everything. Is that what we're hearing today?
24: Yes, so it turns out that despite, you know, the province was fighting back against having to disclose more documents, and they specifically said that there weren't any relevant text messages. But as of late last week and over the weekend, documents started to be disclosed that showed that there were further documents, and in particular text messages, that the Ministry of Education hadn't disclosed.
23: All right. So do we know publicly the contents of those text messages, or is that still kind of within the courts and the people involved?
24: Well, I haven't been able to put my eyes on them myself yet, but okay. Certain text messages were read aloud in court today. And it seems like there was text messages happening between senior officials at the ministry and both now Deputy Police Chief of Victoria PD, as well as the special advisor that the ministry had appointed, and showing, from what I could hear in court today, these text messages were showing a collaborative effort to try to force essentially the board to adopt the police and schools program that the ministry wanted, but the board members were not wanting to have in schools.
23: Because the BC Civil Liberties Association has joined the case as an intervener to argue the government had overstepped by interfering with a democratically elected board. Perhaps you can explain a bit further about the CLA's involvement here.
24: Certainly. So BCCLA is an intervener in the case because, you know, this is such an important issue when we have an elected school board, and then we have interference, arguably beyond the minister's authority, when we have that interference in that. So BCCLA was there to bring some perspective to the court and help the court understand how principles like democracy, so the independently elected school board, and equality principles are really important in understanding what happened in this case and the minister having exceeded her powers, because police and schools, it does affect the quality interests of students, particularly marginalized groups. And there was no evidence to support the police and schools program. The Office of the BC Human Rights Commissioner has been pretty clear about that. So we're trying to make sure that we could bring that perspective to the court.
23: Have you had an opportunity to speak with any of the trustees?
24: No, not personally yet.
23: Okay. So I'm wondering if they'd even be willing to be reinstated. Do they have to go back to work?
24: I think that the school board members, they were elected to do this job, and they have been fighting to get their jobs back, the jobs that people of Victoria, including myself, elected them to do. So they, I understand that the terms of the settlement is that they're going to be reinstated very soon, if not today or tomorrow. Okay. I think they're really excited about that.
23: So if they're going to be reinstated, does that kind of get rid of the whole purpose of the judicial review, or will that continue?
24: Yes, the judicial review is essentially no longer necessary. The province has consented to the essential terms that the school board members were seeking.
23: So I guess this is a good news story then for the trustees.
24: It's a great news story for the trustees and all of us that were part of voting for those trustees in Victoria. And BCCLA, we're thrilled to see that this attempt of political interference has come to an end, and that elected officials will be returning to their offices. But at the same time, we are concerned about what we heard in court today, namely that there was deliberate seeming non-disclosure on the part of the ministry. That's really concerning from a perspective of public transparency.
23: Folks are currently preparing whether or not they want to seek elected office this October, including for trustees, for school districts in Greater Victoria and all across the province. Is there anything that they should keep in mind or know as a result of what we've been hearing today as they make those considerations?
24: Well, I would encourage everyone to be part of the democratic process and to get involved and run for office. I think that there's a good message of justice being done today, and BC Civil Liberties Association will certainly be there to continue to stand up for democracy and transparency.
23: Is there anything that's left unsaid here? Because we're all kind of learning this in real time. And I'm going to make sure I'm not missing something.
24: No, I think we've covered that. As I said, the main terms are that the trustees are going to be reinstated in their office, and they're going to receive compensation for this time where there was interference in their ability to be serving the public. And of course, everything that's happened in the interim, the governance that's happened in the interim will continue to stand. And those are the main terms of the settlement.
23: Fantastic. Well, I do appreciate you joining us today just to kind of lay it out. Gaw Grant is a staff litigation counsel person with the BC's Civil Liberties Association, and we appreciate your time today. All the best.
24: Thank you. Take care.
23: Take care as well. That's what a whirlwind this has been,
1: Jay. Oh, my goodness. Jane. Yeah, I mean, it just came out. 12, just after 12.
23: Yeah, just after 12.
1: So we are all fairly shocked. You know, I'm not a parent of in this district,
23: no.
1: So I'm not really impacted in that way, you know, but it is very interesting to watch it all unfold. And I mean, I have some questions as a parent outside of this is, you know, is this what the parents wanted to happen? You know, is my question was there fights to have them reinstated?
23: Yeah.
1: Was was this a huge support from the parent side? I don't know that part. Mm-hmm. So that's what I'm curious about and what this all means moving forward.
23: And it makes me wonder what happens in the short term, because there had been a education board meeting planned for tonight.
1: Yeah.
23: Oddly enough, the first day of the judicial review that was to be done with in the courts is also the day of a Board of Education meeting, and that's being canceled. So what does this mean about the official trustee in their role as being the appointed board? Mm-hmm. When does this transition happen? And they had like the fired and now no longer fired to be reinstated trustees have been fighting to get their jobs back. And now it seems they've gotten them back. But you've missed most of your four-year term. I mean,
1: yeah.
23: It's been about a year and a half now.
1: That's right, yeah. Did it pause then, too, is what I wonder. Did it pause when they were dismissed? Is that the right word? I don't even know if it was dismissed. They were fired. Mm-hmm. So did it pause then? Now technically it's reinstated.
23: Yeah.
1: Or did they get the rest of the time from then on, or... are we going to be voting again in another year or so?
23: Oh, I mean, we'll definitely be voting in October,
1: right?
23: For a new set of trustees. Will they be willing to try this again? Because this term didn't go so hot.
1: Yeah.
23: Right? I mean, I had reached out to some of the trustees back in October just to kind of gauge their intent. And I heard from a couple of them said that they weren't interested in running again. But then who knows now? Now that they've been reinstated to the roles as trustees in Greater Victoria, maybe that changes what they're thinking. Either way, lots to unpack and lots to talk about with Josh and Jade this afternoon. A change of topics after Jade's traffic and weather report.
1: Yes, I'd appreciate any traffic tips to me here at 7:10:10. Right now, just checking the normal routes, Victoria to Langford, and check Victoria Souk right after. Victoria to Langford is sitting around 30 minutes. We're just seeing the congestion in the interchange just ahead of it near Tilcom Road and a little bit through the interchange and just after near the Caldwood exit, and then it smooths out. Victoria to Souk is still about 45 minutes right now, so well under that. It's an hour mark where we usually get there around this time of day for post-school pickup. And here in Esquimalt to the Johnson Street Bridge from Catherine Street down to the Johnson Street Bridge on Esquimalt Road. There's congestion and it's building down Admirals from about Esquimalt Road down Admirals, which is pretty typical for this time of day, but it does smooth out by the time you've approached Craig Flower Island Highway and Admirals intersection. And then a fair amount of congestion from Admirals down Island Highway to Helmkin. Tonight in Victoria, it's a lovely evening of rain. A low of 10 degrees into tomorrow where we can expect a break from the rain, clearing, and a high of 19 degrees. Here in Esquimalt, it's 13.
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23: The story broke over the weekend. Wanted to try to get a little more information on it. Transit contract talks here in Greater Victoria have reached an impasse, raising the possibility of job action. Unifor Local 333 says negotiations with BC Transit broke down shortly after midnight Saturday, and members are now preparing for a strike vote after what it describes as a failure to meet its bargaining mandate. BC Transit confirms talks have reached an impasse, saying the two sides were unable to reach agreements on key outstanding issues. Stephen Baines is president of Unifor Local 333, and he joins us for a conversation now. Stephen, thank you for joining us, sir.
9: Yeah, thanks for having me.
23: So perhaps you can lay out the groundwork, sir. What have you guys been discussing at the table, and what specifically has not been met in that bargaining mandate?
9: Yeah, so both parties, we've been bargaining for approximately 14 months now, and I can't say both parties have been working incredibly hard. Unfortunately, we did, as you said, reach an impasse early in the morning Saturday. The key issues are, quite honestly, our members are feeling more and more stress as we've, you know, fight to keep our city moving, as we have been doing for over 100 years at this local. And unfortunately, as we're working under these stressful conditions, we are seeing an upward trajectory of mental health leave. So we're fighting for sufficient sick time and some increases to some other benefits. But further to that, for, you know, we're just looking for things that quite honestly should have been a no-brainer to the employer. For example, we're just looking for scheduling efficiencies that allow our operators time to use the restroom while also providing accurate and realistic schedules for the ridership. Mm-hmm. In the maintenance department, for example, we're just trying to reestablish a real peer-to-peer training program for new mechanics that come into our workplace. Fortunately, as I said, we came to an impasse. So hopefully when we get back to the table, we can pick up where we left off.
23: Because the union doesn't just represent the operators. It's maintenance workers and a whole range of skilled trades and support staff as well, right?
9: That's correct, yeah. So we have approximately 620 drivers. And then in addition to that, we have about 150 or so maintenance workers. That includes 60 skilled trade mechanics. We have service island staff, utility persons, body shop workers, the whole maintenance department that's hands-on tools is our members.
23: So how soon could a strike vote take place?
9: At present, we have mobilized our membership, and we are aiming for a Thursday, May 28th strike vote.
23: Oh, that's coming up pretty quick. What needs to happen between now and then?
9: Admittedly, I think things are just going to fall into place. We have a legacy contract. We have a strong union with deep roots in this industry. And I think by Friday, the public will see exactly where we stand, and that is in unison with each other.
23: So if on Thursday a strike vote does pass, does this automatically mean service disruption?
9: As I said, Josh, we've been working hard to keep this city moving. So, you know, right at the forefront of that is our ridership. We are not looking to upset the system or bring the city to a halt. We're looking for a fair deal. And we hope that by Friday, the employer will, you know, start reevaluating what they've put on the table, and we can finally establish some dates and, like I said, pick up where we left off.
23: How would you describe the tone of negotiations leading up to the impasse?
9: Well, quite honestly, we would like, if the employer, you know, didn't delay. As I said, it's been 14 months, and I know that the employer is, you know, unfortunately,

0: while all of those things go on, our membership is works, you know, with an expired contract. Mm-hmm. So it's a balancing act. But the tone has been good, let me be clear.
1: Usually when you hear about job actions and things of that nature, benefits and wages are top of mind first. But the first thing you told me was stress and mental health supports.
0: Yeah, and well, quite honestly, we're looking, you know, for dignity in the workplace. And unfortunately, we're feeling stressed out. We're a safety sensitive position. We're held to the highest degree of accountability, and we fall within some of the lowest paid employees at BC Transit. So, you know, all of these are just factors that weigh on our members every day. And all we're trying to do is make sure that our communities are connected and our passengers get safely to where they need to go.
1: So for riders who are hearing the potential of a strike vote and wondering what this means for their commute, what would you want them to know?
0: I would like all the members of the public that ride our buses to know that this fight that we are fighting is their fight. We are looking for scheduling efficiencies that provide more accurate and realistic schedules. And further to that, fighting for a strong contract in this industry is going to ensure that this industry remains sustainable in the future as fuel prices continue to rise. We want people riding our buses, and we will be there to get them where they need to go.
1: You said you're open to returning to the table. What would need to happen for talks to resume?
0: So the employer and the union have reached out to each other to get some dates. At present, we have not been able to land on any dates, but it's still early days. Like I said, the tone is good, so I do believe we'll get there. It's just a matter of time.
1: Well, I do appreciate you joining us today. Stephen Baines is president of Unifor Local 333. That's the union representing transit operators, maintenance workers, and a whole range of skilled trades and support staff here within the Victoria Regional Transit System. Any final thoughts, sir?
0: No, all I would say is I encourage your listeners and anyone who rides a bus to stay tuned. We're looking for the public support because, like I said, we're just trying to ensure that public transit remains sustainable in Victoria.
1: Well, Stephen, all the best at the bargaining table, and hopefully we don't need to come to a strike vote on Thursday, but I understand now why it may need to come to that. All the best, sir.
0: Yeah, thank you very much.
1: All right, take good care. So there you go. I mean, it's not the spot that you want to be in. He mentioned washroom access there.
2: Yeah, it's brutal.
1: That was a sticking point for the Cowichan Transit strike.
2: Yeah.
1: I mean, amongst other issues, what was access to washrooms. And that strike went on for months. I believe it was characterized as like the longest transit strike in the province.
2: Yeah, I mean, as someone used to drive around for my work when I was walking dogs and picking them up, finding bathrooms and public bathrooms alone was hard. So finding specific ones for the operators to use is probably even tougher.
1: Oh, yeah. You can't just pull the bus over at the side of the road and go use the washroom at the park.
2: You only have a short window of time, too.
1: Oh, man. So we'll see where this goes, and we'll continue to follow this and other stories as we go through the week. But first, we should take a break for the traffic and weather with Jade.
2: Victoria to Langford, it's pretty smooth today. That wasn't the case on the way in, so hopefully it just remains as smooth and beautiful as it is, because right now from Victoria to Langford, it's only 30 minutes. I'm only seeing a little bit of congestion building ahead of Tilcombe Road, a little thick through the interchange there, but it does smooth out as you're approaching that Colwood exit, which is the end of the reduced speed and the end of the construction zone. Victoria to Souk is now at an hour, and we're only seeing that congestion in the interchange there heading into Langford. Otherwise, heading into Souk, not much congestion, maybe a little bit in the Cicinos area, but it is just past school pickup time, and we see a little bit of this congestion in the Souk core afterward. And here in Esquimalt, the Johnson Street Bridge, it's building around Catherine Street, down Esquimalt Road to the Johnson Street Bridge, and down Admirals, it's building just after Naden and Woodway, down Admirals and continuing to Craig Flower. I'm seeing a little bit of a marker here. It looks like road work, possibly just past Colville, or a pothole, maybe quite a deep pothole affecting some drivers past Colville there, but otherwise just congestion is what I'm seeing. If you have any tips, 71010 or 250-386-1161. Tonight in Victoria, it's showers, a low of 10 degrees, into tomorrow where it's a high of 19 degrees and clearing. In Esquimalt, it's 13 degrees.
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2: Good afternoon. I'm Steve Young with your CFAX 1070 News, 2:30. The case of the former District 61 school board trustees against the province of British Columbia has taken another twist. Just as a judicial review was about to start, Education Minister Lisa Baer announced that the three government orders that removed the school district trustees of Greater Victoria have been quashed. She explained why. Let's see if we can get that clip queued up once again for you.
3: I've recently been advised by my ministry staff that the ministry inadvertently failed to provide all necessary documents, compromising the fair and timely adjudication of this case. This decision by the province is the responsible step after acknowledging these significant errors. These errors came to light in the last few days. The court will decide what happens next in the coming week at the scheduled hearing.
2: She says that means the trustees can be reinstated. Tonight's Board of Education meeting was canceled. Victoria Police have issued a statement saying they're aware of that decision and they acknowledge the awareness of the context of text messages. The force says while our officers are entitled to hold personal views, the department deems the text exchange unprofessional in nature and the views do not reflect the position of the Victoria Police Department. Vic PD remains committed to the safety of all students in schools across our communities and supports the ongoing school liaison officer program. Another drug bust in the region, this time in Saanich. A search warrant was executed on May 15th at a residence in the 400 block of Duplin Road in relation to a drug trafficking investigation. At the same time, a search warrant was also executed at a storage locker linked to the investigation. They resulted in the seizure of approximately 3 kilograms of what is believed to be fentanyl, cocaine, and meth, along with 10 liters of GHB. The estimated street value of those drugs, around $55,000. 25 grand worth of stolen property was also recovered, including heat pumps, air conditioners, generators, and lawnmowers. Two individuals were arrested at the time and later released. MPs held a non-binding vote on a contentious question of private property rights in the House of Commons today. It came from a Conservative motion calling on Ottawa to protect private property in all future agreements with First Nations. Langford area MP Jeff Kibble was disappointed.
4: Extremely disappointed by the Liberals' vote today, not supporting our motion. We're seeing on Vancouver Island increased division, increased economic uncertainty, and it's damaging reconciliation, and it's a failure of leadership of the Prime Minister. It should be his job to the people that he serves to bring them together, to show, to have unity and division and economic certainty, and he's failing on all three of those fronts.
2: The issue stems from a 2025 BC Supreme Court ruling confirming First Nations hold Aboriginal title over about 300 hectares of land in Richmond. Sports coming up.
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2: It's Memorial Day south of the border. That means lots of afternoon baseball. Checking your scoreboard. One game still in progress. They're in the second inning in Cleveland. Washington leading the Guardians by a score of 4-0. In games that are final so far today, Pittsburgh beat Chicago, the Cubs that is, 2-1. Baltimore over Tampa Bay, 9-7 in extra innings. The White Sox beat Minnesota 3-1. Milwaukee over St. Louis, 5-1. And the Yankees beat Kansas City, 4-3. Blue Jays are home tonight to Miami. They've reactivated Nathan Lucas, the former Harbor Cat, in time for tonight's game. He's been on the 10-game injured list. The Mariners are on the road. They're in Sacramento. It's a 6:40 start. I'm Steve Young. If it's happening, it's here on CFAX 1070. It's 3:35.
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6: Ooh, what a weekend it was, Jade. Lots going on.
5: So much.
6: We had the Swiftsure race.
7: Mm-hmm. I didn't see any of it myself, sadly. I was all the way in Langford.
6: Yeah, it's hard to see. Hard to see the sea from Langford.
7: Yeah. We got some lakes.
6: Yeah, but there were...
7: no yachts on those lakes.
6: Or submarines.
7: Or submarines. Oh, yes. Yeah. And there was all of those things.
6: Yeah, the South Korean Navy is in town for a port visit. Arrived over the weekend with a submarine and a frigate.
7: I have asked this before. What is a frigate again?
6: Yeah, a type of fast, medium-sized warship. In modern navies, primarily used for escorting other ships patrolling in anti-submarine warfare.
7: I love the name.
6: I guess if you're good at anti-submarine warfare, you'd also be good at pro-submarine support if it's your own sub.
7: Yeah, you'd assume.
6: So, it sounds to me a support vessel for the submarine.
7: Mm-hmm, mm-hmm.
6: Either way, two of these vessels are in port for about a week or so from the Republic of Korea Navy. It's kind of interesting, too, because they've... it sounds to me like a sales tour. Like they're trying to say, hey, Canada, we hear you're in the market for submarines.
7: Oh.
6: We have submarines like this one here. It's perfectly seaworthy. Heck, it just sailed here from Korea.
7: Huh.
6: So, you know, what do those notes say? Because they just came in on Saturday and they gave these 3 points. They mentioned that it was built by Hanwha Ocean and arrived after a more than 14,000 kilometer voyage, which demonstrated in their words, the proven in-service and in-production submarine has the range and capabilities to meet and exceed the requirements of the Royal Canadian Navy for the Canadian Patrol Submarine Project. They also added the visit and joint exercises with the Royal Canadian Navy reinforces, the growing Canada-Korea naval and military partnership and the ability of their submarine to fully and seamlessly operate with NATO allies such as Canada, and by far that their submarine has the fastest delivery schedule and the best economic package for Canada. Mm-hmm. If I were on a car lot and my salesman told me things about a car, I would be inclined to buy that car.
7: Yeah, I would. You know, when we also look at when these were commissioned in Korea, the first batch was commissioned in 2021. Mm-hmm. Is what I'm seeing, and our subs are from the 80s and 90s.
6: They
7: are pretty fancy compared to ours, yes.
6: I mean, I don't want to knock the Royal Canadian Navy, but
7: I get it. I get it. Yeah. They're just like fresh and new, though. So, like, yeah of course, it's got all the bells and whistles. We just have to update ours a little bit, you know.
6: Mm-hmm. Well, I mean, we just grounded the Snowbirds because they got too old to fly safely.
7: We just like to use things... until they, you know, we know that if it ain't broke, don't fix it, you know?
6: Yeah.
7: Maybe that's our motto. Because honestly, like, the snowbirds, gorgeous, you know?
6: Mm-hmm.
7: But yeah, unfortunately, these things only last a certain amount of time, I guess, so.
6: Yeah.
7: But maybe these will be nice one day if we look into that. I think that I've seen some, like, some conversations over the years of different suppliers and such people are talking about.
6: Yeah, but I think they were in talks with the Germans and a German shipyard, but they're not ready.
7: No.
6: They didn't just sail here across the ocean to say, hey, check out our submarine. We'll bring it to you.
7: Korea's very much saying, hey, check it out.
6: I mean, but I get it, though. I mean, if I was making submarines, I would want to sell them to any of the allies that would be willing to buy them.
7: Yeah, sure.
6: And it might be worth the gas money to send it over, too.
7: Hmm.
6: I mean, 14,000 kilometers. I mean, that's quite the journey.
7: Yeah.
6: Just to say, hey, check out our sub.
7: They're pretty nice, though.
6: Yeah. The picture's floating
7: fancy,
6: around now.
7: Yeah.
6: Are really nifty looking. So there you go. I mean,
7: that's why you saw some subs out there.
6: Yeah. If you see submarine in port, it's a CFB Esquimalt, or perhaps, I don't know, maybe sailing around the harbor, giving test drives. I don't know what they do once they're in. They just let people check it out. You know, I guess I say people, you know, military people.
7: Right.
6: People in the know that need to check out these kinds of things, not you and me.
7: Nah.
6: I know media were invited on board, but you couldn't take photos inside.
7: Oh, well.
6: I don't blame them, though.
7: I mean, I don't because it's the whole point. Yes, sure. There's reasons. There's specific reasons and obvious reasons why we shouldn't be taking photos. But, you know, you'd want to have the proof that you were in there.
6: I know CTV News this evening will have a fantastic story filed by Adrian Gabriel, who was here in town, actually, over the weekend and here today still checking out kind of the inside as best they can of the new submarines that the Republic of Korea Navy have sent over. One of those, along with a frigate, and they can learn all about it.
7: Very cool.
6: Yeah, but... it was also kind of cool. I mean, but there was loads to see.
7: There was just so much going on this weekend.
6: Yeah.
7: I mean, there was the toy fair was humongous.
6: How
7: the lineup was insane. Great. You know, my kid mostly, it was funny because dad's going for Pokemon cards. I like supporting their love of these things. And also I find things every once in a while that I enjoy. I love little plush figures. So I collect those, you know, me and Animal Crossing.
6: Yeah.
7: So, and Pokemon, but my spouse, Pokemon cards focused. So that was what he was there for. And he wanted to go there so stinking early because, you know, the best things, early bird gets the worm. And then my kid, he was just all about the 3D printed.
6: So really?
7: Honestly, we could have gotten there any time of the day and just gotten all these 3D printed that he wanted. But yeah, it was fun. It was also nice that people were bartering a bit. Like you could do like your all best offer. This one guy wanted, I think he wanted originally $20 for a big 3D printed. He got this gigantic like Python kind of snake looking one.
6: Okay.
7: And I think the guy knocked it down to, he wanted 25, but Sally only had 20. So he's like 20? And he said, okay.
6: Yeah, okay, that's fair.
7: Best offer, yeah. It's really cool down there at the Hobby and Toy Fair.
6: Yeah, so you got stuffies.
7: Yes, yes. They also got me a surprise that they're not telling me, which I was excited about. But yeah, I mean, I like my plushies. I got like a Tom Nook and a Ball Picks and
6: Mr. Nook.
7: Yeah, I like those. I also like collecting. I haven't seen them for a while. I was looking for them. The Amiibos. Do you remember Amiibos? That you could put them on your, like, Wii. The Wii, you put them on, like, the controller, I think. And like, our Wii U use these quite a bit, actually. And, like, the characters could be then used in, like, Smash Bros., Super Smash Bros., etc. So I look for those because you can use, like, the Animal Crossing ones and have new villagers in your town. But they're pretty hard to find these days.
6: I recall that. And I remember looking for them shortly. They're like little NFC toys.
7: Yeah, like little figurines almost with like a little base. Yeah. And then you can QR code scan the bottom.
6: I played a game for a bit on Xbox that was Lego Dimensions.
7: Oh, fun.
6: That was the same kind of thing.
7: Yeah.
6: We got a little figure and a little pad that would read what the figure is.
7: Yeah, that's totally them.
6: And then so you can almost like mix and match your favorite characters from your favorite universe, and all of a sudden they've clashed together.
7: Oh, that's
6: and you can have like, you know, Doc Brown and, you know, Master Chief, you know, playing a game or something like that, right?
7: Very neat.
6: Yeah, but
7: that one.
6: But it's a Lego game, so the little pad that you put your Amiibo type character on. I'm crossing brands here and polluting the waters because this is totally a Nintendo thing. I'm talking out of a thing that was on Xbox.
7: I didn't know that Xbox had like an equivalent though.
6: Yeah, and what's funny is the reverse. I didn't realize that Nintendo had an equivalent.
7: Oh yeah, they were huge too for a minute. They were massive, and now you can find them, but they're pretty pricey. You know, at those like secondhand game shops and such. But you know, Toy Fair's chock full of just all sorts of fun gems, and it was great. And then we also our area had a massive garage sale. So it was me walking through like a huge chunk of our neighborhood looking at garage sales.
6: Yeah.
7: You never know what you're going to find.
6: You never
7: truly
6: know.
7: I got a powered electric powered leaf blower. I'm so excited.
6: An electric leaf blower.
7: I love I've always wanted a leaf blower, and I didn't want a gas one. I don't know. That's too intimidating for this little lady over here. I just want something simple. Plug
6: it's
7: it
6: so
7: in.
6: So loud. I mean, any leaf, even the electric ones are kind of loud, but those gas-powered ones, it's like, use a broom,
7: but
6: come
7: it gets
6: on.
7: The job done, and that's really what I need at the end of the day is I have so much, you know, I talk about, I have fir trees all around my house. I have pine tree needle type things all over. Gotta use that leaf blower.
6: A neighbor of mine uses theirs probably too often.
7: I'm going to be that neighbor soon.
6: No, but like, my neighbor's commercial. And it's not a home.
7: Oh.
6: It's a, you know, small set of businesses. And every once in a while, the guy's out there blowing off, you know, leaves out into the road, you know, where you're not supposed to put them.
7: Oh, right.
6: You know? Don't put your leaves out in the thoroughfare. It is not there for the street sweeper to tidy up for you.
7: No, that's just messy. Stop doing that. But yeah, I was very excited to find that leaf blower. You only want $10 for it.
6: Not bad.
7: No, I think they're like originally like 50 or something.
6: Does it work?
7: Oh, yeah.
6: Cool.
7: Oh, yeah. He was very nice and plugged in and everything. You check it out. And people, I mean, it's our neighborhood, so we.
6: Sure.
7: I was also like,
6: I want my $10 back. This battery was dead.
7: Yeah, you sold me a dud, sir. So everybody's lovely. And I live on the other side of this area, so I don't even mind mentioning Thetis Heights is where the garage sale was.
6: Okay.
7: I live outside of that area on like a closer side of Florence Lake area, but I go down there because I lived in Thetis Heights during the pandemic, and it's such a lovely community, and that garage sale is super huge each year.
6: Oh, man. I love a good garage sale.
7: It's garage sale season.
6: It's also traffic and weather season with Jade.
7: Oh my gosh, traffic and weather seasons all the time here in Victoria. Traffic right now, we're looking at under 40 though, still from Victoria to Langford. That's pretty smooth for a Monday commute back to the West Shore. Victoria to Souk is closer to an hour and 5 minutes. And here in Esquimalt to the Johnson Street Bridge, just a little bit of congestion building around Harbour Road, so very minimal toward the Johnson Street Bridge. Admiral is pretty busy today, building around Naden and Woodway. Now, typically there's been some road work with that new building that's going on the corner there. If you are passing through down Admirals and can confirm if there's some road work happening there, if they've shut down the lights and such, 250-386-1161 or 71010. Because congestion is building right at that intersection at Woodway and Admirals and continuing down past Admirals and Gorge Road West, eventually smoothing up for Highway 1. But I am seeing a little marker, the zipper merge onto Highway 1 off Mackenzie. Looks like there might be something there, maybe a car on the shoulder or an incident. Would like a confirmation there. Tonight in Victoria, it's a low of 10 degrees. Chance of showers overnight into tomorrow, where it's a high of 13 degrees. It's a high of 19 tomorrow here in Esquimalt. Right now, though, it's 13.
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6: Oh, what an afternoon it's been, Jade. Lots of news unpacking today, but it's nice to talk about a little fun, too. Yeah. And like the Summer of Rock contest we've been doing. First off, last week, we gave cues to call or to text in to 71010 to enter in to win tickets to see Black Keys.
7: That's right.
6: And not just tickets to Black Keys, but Helijet there and back. And an overnight stay at the Rosedale on Robson.
7: Yeah, someone's got that nice, sweet trip. That's like a rock star trip. You get flown there, you get put up at a hotel. You don't have to worry about anything. So, except enjoying it.
6: We were talking with the promotions department, and they got an overwhelming number of responses last week.
7: There was a lot of people entering. Yeah. I can see those entries as someone who was in promo. It was a lot.
6: And then you got to go through and, you know, make sure that isn't somebody has voted, you know, eight times and or you know, just won something last week and all that stuff.
7: Lots so, to do for our one-man department. Yep.
6: Which is why Ryan and Lisa did not give a winner this morning.
7: But that means tomorrow they morning.
6: Will. Yes, they will announce that winner tomorrow morning. Sorry if you've been patiently waiting to find out if you had won the Black Keys tickets. You just have to be a little more patient. But, you know, such is life.
7: Yeah, but you know what? That's not your only opportunity, because Summer of Rock is not called Spring of Rock, one-off. It's Summer.
6: Summer of Rock. And I think we've already learned who the band of the week is this week.
7: Yeah.
6: Yeah. I wonder who it is.
7: This sounds vaguely familiar.
6: Oh, I know who that is. This is Motley Crue.
7: I don't think anybody could think any different. What? This riff?
6: It sounds like a shifting motorcycle.
7: So it
6: must be Kickstart My Heart. And it must be your cue to text ROCK to 71010, followed by your first name, if you wanted to get in to see Motley Crue at the P&E on July the 12th.
7: I mean, could you imagine seeing that?

0: the energy alone would be so high. So much energy. So much hair.
1: So much hair.
0: So many headbangings.
1: If you're ready to go see Motley Crue and Finger 11.
0: Oh, snap. They were just here.
1: Yeah, buddy, they were. They're at the amphitheater at the PNE on the 12th of July. We'll give you a pair of tickets. We'll fly you there and back on Helijet, and we'll put you up overnight at the Rose Ellen Robson Suite Hotel. All you need to do is text ROCK and your first name to 71010, and you're in the mix.
0: Mm-hmm. And just be sure you're putting that ROCK first. Our system is very particular, you know, systems, and they're like words that they need. It's one of those. So you need to put ROCK first. But don't forget your name. 71010.
1: 71010 if you want in. That's the Summer of ROCK. We'll be doing this all week long. Let's play a bit more. Motley Crue. All right, that's a lot. That's enough fun for one day. Maybe we'll find an opportunity to play a
0: enough
1: bit more.
0: Enough fun.
1: Enough. Well, you can never have too much fun, right? Too much fun. What's that mean?
0: Serious.
1: That's a country song. Never mind. And no, I've gone off the rails here. And oh, Brittany, I see your text.
0: Yeah.
1: And because I see your text, it's because you didn't start with the word ROCK.
0: Brittany, girlfriend, ROCK first in your name.
1: Yes. I mean, if you remember nothing else, the word ROCK. R-O-C-K.
0: If I don't see your name or a text message for you entering, that's safe. Whew.
1: That's good, that's
0: if I'm
1: good
0: not
1: news.
0: Saying your name, that means whew, you've entered correctly.
1: The magic system takes them away from my normal text box and puts them in the special prize-winning text box. And that's where they look to find your name.
0: That's why it's important. Filters, you know.
1: Yeah,
0: technology.
1: Filters.
0: It's all fun.
1: Hooray, technology. Mm-hmm. Yeah, 71010.
0: What else did you get up to, Josh? You heard about the toy fair and stuff in the garage sale. What did you do?
1: So I was going to go, I took Gabriel, the 4-year-old, took him out to Langford. He wanted to go see a new park this week.
0: Oh, our neck of the woods.
1: Your neck of the woods. While you were in mine at Perks, I was in yours in Langford.
0: Interesting.
1: So I took him to Veterans Memorial Park, completely forgetting that they're in the process of expanding that park.
0: And so I would have assumed, because I haven't gone into the park in a good minute, I assumed that it was the other side this whole time, but it's not.
1: Nope.
0: Oh.
1: So the playground there and the water feature are pretty much caged off.
0: No, not the water feature.
1: Yeah.
0: Oh, it just started.
1: Oh, no.
0: It's the season.
1: So there you go. But I took him out there, and of course, I had to disappoint him.
0: Oh.
1: So I said, well, let's spin this into positive. Mm-hmm. I said, we're already here at Veterans Memorial Parkway and Goldstream, right where you can meet up with the ENN Rail Trail.
0: That's right.
1: So we took a little walk, and we walked back all the way to Wanda Fuca Rec Center.
0: Oh, my gosh. Yeah. I used to walk that stretch regularly from downtown Langford to just before there, I would go to like Mill Hill area, and that took us like half an hour.
1: It was a healthy walk.
0: Yeah, that's a super healthy walk. Like we would do half of that walk regularly, my son and I, to the bus and everything, and from the bus down that trail from Island Highway to Whale Road and to Atkins. Mm-hmm. And again, that took us 30 minutes, man. That's a long walk for even a 6-year-old.
1: But I'll tell you, we got to about Savory Elementary.
0: Yeah.
1: Where there's a playground.
0: Oh, perfect. Oh, so he did get his little new playground.
1: Yeah.
0: Aw.
1: We saw two because, you know, there's like the kind of a nature-y type playground.
0: That's right. They do have a nature-y one now.
1: And then there's like the old school, like toys and a slide and some swings on the other side of the school grounds. So he got to see both. He was like, I want to go to that park and then the other park. I was like, okay, let's go to both.
0: That's so wonderful.
1: He wouldn't try them both out. White enjoyed it. Hopped around all the stumps and stuff. And then we went for a lizard hunt because there's loads of critters to see while you're walking along the trail there.
0: Yeah, and we got, I don't know if it's common out here in Victoria, but we are just chock full of those wall lizards in the West Shore.
1: Oh, yeah. Well, we got plenty of them, too.
0: Okay, yeah. There's just so many of them in the West Shore. I don't know. It's like all over my driveway specifically, too.
1: Yeah. Oh, yeah. The driveway.
0: The rocks.
1: There was a bit much, but there was a flat lizard in the path. It happens from time to time, you know.
0: Bikes and stuff going through.
1: And he was like, oh, that was probably the most fascinating part of the walk for him. He's like, yeah. Oh, it's a flat animal, Dad.
0: Aw.
1: He's like, oh, that's a lizard, or most of one.
0: Yeah.
1: Sorry. No, no, don't pick it up, bud. Okay, you picked it up. Where's that sanitizer at?
0: But, gross. Yeah, little ones just like to investigate the gross squish bugs.
1: Oh, don't they ever.
0: But what an incredible walk. That's a good feat. I was saying, like, my boy, he would not last that long. And he's 7. Man, it even takes me a while to convince him to walk the 15 minutes from our house to the DQ sometimes. Oh, so far.
1: So far. You're even getting ice cream at the other side.
0: He's got way long legs. You know, he's tall. He looks like he's a 10-year-old. He's like 7.
1: Well, yes.
0: So I'm like, you got long legs. Yeah. Dude, you're almost my height. Let's go.
1: Oh, man.
0: Pick up the pace.
1: I'm a little taller than Gabriel is, but he's like, we're like a dachshund, man.
0: This is what I mean, though. he walked so far and didn't complain?
1: No.
0: What? Yeah, now, a great adventurer.
1: We made it to nearly Whale Road before it was, how much longer? It's almost there. We just got to get to the bus stop.
0: Does he ever make you put him on your shoulders and stuff?
1: Sometimes.
0: Okay, yeah, that's still a request of my son's. Yeah. And I don't know how he thinks that he can get away with that. He's too tall. You're like 5 feet.
1: Yeah.
0: There's no way.
1: He's still the right size for 4 years old. Yeah. For now.
0: Yep.
1: Traffic weather time with Jade.
0: Victoria to Langford, we're seeing it mostly sit around 35 minutes underneath that 40-minute mark. A fair amount of congestion in the interchange, but it does still smooth out before the Colwood exit. Seeing a little incident marker. This one is on Millstream Ramp going toward Langford. So maybe if you're passing through the Millstream Ramp area or on the other side toward Millstream from Langford, I'd appreciate some clarity there if that incident marker is correct on the Millstream Ramp. Otherwise, not seeing any incident marker now in the interchange. That seems to have disappeared from the zipper merge section of the Mackenzie and Admirals interchange. And in Esquimalt, the Johnson Street Bridge building around Catherine Street down Esquimalt Road, and congestion building down Admirals from about Naden and Woodway down Admirals till past Gorge Road West and Admirals. And we're seeing a fair amount of congestion down Mackenzie, a bit thicker than usual coming into the interchange from a building around Cedar Hill Cross Road down Mackenzie into the interchange there. And tonight, Victoria, a chance of showers overnight into tomorrow, where it's a high of 19 and clearing. And here in Esquimalt, we're at 13. I just wanted to quickly mention BC Ferries seem pretty busy on that Swartz Bay to Swaston route. The next boat with some vehicle space available from Victoria to Vancouver is going to be that 7 p.m. with 19% estimated vehicle space available.
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4: Good afternoon. I'm Steve Young with your CFAX 1070 news to 4 o'clock. Western premiers are meeting in the shadow of the Rocky Mountains near Calgary, but BC Premier David Eby is wondering why they're meeting at all. Eby says such meetings are supposed to develop ties for cross-boundary nation-building projects, but he wonders what the point is, given Alberta Premier Danielle Smith is pushing the bounds of cooperation by holding a referendum this fall on separation. Eby says now is the worst time to empower people he says want to break up the country and, in his words, sell us for parts. Smith and Eby have been exchanging verbal jabs in recent days over separation and over BC's concerns about yet another Alberta pipeline to the West Coast. The 9 Greater Victoria School Board trustees who lost their positions last year are poised to return. The province made the call as a judicial review was to start today after the Education Ministry failed to disclose text messages it was ordered to hand over months ago. Education Minister Lisa Baer announced that the 3 government orders that removed the trustees of District 61 have now been quashed. Baer thinks she'll still be able to work with the returning trustees.
5: They are professional trustees. I'm a professional minister. I know we're going to continue to do the important work for the ministry for the district. You know, we all need to focus on what is best for students.
4: Provincially appointed Sherry Bell has been running the local school board since last year. A board meeting scheduled tonight was canceled. On another issue, the opposition conservatives pressed the province today on word as many as 11 early childhood educators could be cut in School District 62. Education Minister Lisa Baer says that decision is being made by the local school board as part of its budget deliberations.
5: We know that budgets are a difficult time for everyone, for here in the province, for local school boards. These are decisions that are made at the local level, and the members' community should be talking to their local school board.
4: Many parents and educators upset with the plan. The board is expected to finalize its budget next month. BC Transit workers in Victoria will vote on a strike mandate for their union on Thursday. Negotiations broke down just after midnight Saturday. Union President Stephen Baines was asked what happens after the strike vote.
6: We've been working hard to keep this city moving. So, you know, right at the forefront of that is our ridership. We are not looking to upset the system or bring the city to a halt. We're looking for a fair deal. And we hope that by Friday, the employer will, you know, start reevaluating what they've put on the table. And we can finally establish some dates and, like I said, pick up where we left off.
4: Sports coming up.
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4: One game in the NHL playoffs tonight. It's the Eastern Final, and once again, and this time it's in Canada, in beautiful Montreal. Canadians hosting Carolina, the best of seven series tied at a game apiece. At the Memorial Cup in Kelowna tonight, Kitchener from the OHL, Everett from the WHL. Whoever wins this game advances to the playoff round. Blue Jays have activated former Harbor Cat Nathan Lukes off the 10-game injured list today. They're hosting Miami. That game getting underway shortly. Molson College has a new head basketball coach. They brought in former UVic coach Craig Beauchamp. I'm Steve Young. If it's happening, it's here on CFAX 1070. It's 4:05.
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1: It's a Monday afternoon, which means it's time to chat with Dallas from the Vic Food Guys. How'd the weekend go, Dallas?
8: It went awesome, you know. I went to Prawn Fest yesterday.
1: Mm-hmm.
8: I had my first ever raw prawn.
1: Raw?
8: Raw, I gotta say, it was better than cooked.
1: What?
8: Obviously, you have to be careful, and you're doing this in the right place.
1: Yeah.
8: But, you know, Finest at Sea is one of those places where you can trust them.
1: Sure.
8: It was unbelievable. So I did that, and then last night was Tequila Nights, which that event was so phenomenal.
1: Mm-hmm.
8: I enjoyed it. Just the originality of what people were presenting. You know, it was at the Save-On Foods Memorial Center, at the arena, the foyer.
1: Yeah.
8: I've never seen an event in there, but they made it look so cool. It didn't feel like you were in an arena. It was an awesome vibe. When that happens again, I would implore people that you need to check it out.
1: Fantastic. Yeah. Tequila Nights.
8: Same people that do Brewery and the Beast and Culinaire, mm-hmm. Scott and his crew, and they did a great job. So something to look out for in the future, but yeah, we're not talking about that today. That was my weekend.
1: Today we're going to chat with the head chef and co-founder of Savor the Wild, Colton Armstrong. Ashley joins us for a conversation today. Good to meet you, Colton.
9: Good to meet you as well, Josh. Glad to be here.
1: Now, Savor the Wild, if I've got this correct, maybe you can tell us a bit about who you are, but you're behind the pop-up event that was just at the Highland Pacific Golf a week or two ago, right?
9: Yeah, we launched our first at Highland Pacific on Wednesday. We're going to be doing that every Wednesday. I'll explain a little bit about Savor the Wild, so I think I can explain that better.
8: Yeah, let me just hop in for a sec.
1: Yeah.
8: Sorry, I don't want to take this over.
1: Do it.
8: But, you know, the first time I met Colton, I met you at the local. And, you know, there's this young guy that's doing these things with hot dogs in this little used space on the side of the building. And I was like, who is this guy? Because, like, I could see the passion immediately and just the entrepreneurship that was going on. And so I just want to give sort of kudos to you, seeing that, you know, around the city, you're such a champion for, you know, things grown locally. Everything that we have here that I think people take for granted that, you know, I see you, you may not be in the front of photos, but I see you in photos with so many different things. And, yeah, you do such a phenomenal job that, you know, how did we get basically here from like hot dogs? Like how does this
1: hot
8: work?
1: Hot dogs. So that,
8: that's kind of that's the premise I wanted to start with. Sorry.
9: Yeah. But, yeah. Fair play. Well, thank you, Dallas. I remember meeting you there very dearly. That was quite the summer. Zinger gave me quite the opportunity to kind of cut my teeth in business and see if my systems were good after about a decade in restaurants at that time. And a couple other people came together to really support me then. And I'm really well supported now with all the teachers. But that summer, it was just really dear to me to try to bring something to the community, to try to see if I actually had some chops as a business person and as a chef. I hadn't been a chef formally up until that point. So I initially tried to open a crab sandwich joint, and then saw the price point on crab, even though Finest at Sea was going to give me a great price on B grade, and was like, "Well, I can't sell sandwiches for $35 a pop."
8: Logistically, that's very hard.
9: Oh, absolutely. So hot dogs became the next conduit, and I ended up bringing an incredible staff together for that, and we just did what we could to highlight, you know, amazing seasonal local ingredients, local bakers in that space in our food truck. And I learned what I was bad at, which is the actual kind of bureaucratic side of managing a business. And of course, you know, 2019 was a great summer followed by a few complicated years. So
8: 100%.
9: I took a big step back after that and just tried to study as much as I could as a chef, really get skilled as, you know, with my hands and as a cook, and spent a year working at Marilena on the opening team there under Christian Eli and some of the best sous chefs I've ever seen. Tristan Ratcliffe Lambert being one of them, chasing a Michelin star in Montreal right now. Moved on to Fox and Monocle after that and just put in a good year and a half at Genevka. All the while just trying to spend as much time cooking and meeting the farmers and the foragers and the fisher people that make this area so great, and using Savor the Wild as a conduit to kind of show off what I've been learning and force myself to keep demonstrating new ways of cooking. You know, keep myself in that pocket of always taking on new challenges and exploring a little bit beyond what the four walls of a restaurant can offer.
1: So what is Savor the Wild and how did that start out?
9: So Savor the Wild is kind of a beautiful, complicated beast. You know, my business partner and co-founder, Sam Rezapour, is a photographer and filmmaker who just does incredible work. And him and I are both very busy people. We wanted to spend a little bit of time together and spend a whole lot more time outside. So we started putting together these pretty elaborate dinners. You know, we're talking 8 to 14 courses in some case, all cooked over fire in unexpected locations. You know, our first one was on Sombrio. Finest at Sea supported that. And we just rolled up to the beach, lit a fire. And I just kind of tried to show off all the amazing things I'd been learning at Marilena for our friends. And it feels like the more I learn, the more I realize I don't know, which I think is a bit of a cliche at this point.
8: That's a healthy thing to realize, I think. That's very healthy because a lot of people think they know everything or whatever, and then that's dangerous.
9: Yeah, well, I appreciate that. So I'll tug at the thread of meeting a farmer or learning about an ingredient. And then, I mean, my eyes are just open to how much more there is, especially here with, you know, our incredible terroir, these incredible growing seasons and, you know, the land, the sea, all this stuff that we can pull from. So our events just kept getting more and more elaborate. We kept bringing on more and more farmers. I was meeting people like Robin Jackson at West Coast Mycology, who grows like insane gourmet mushrooms that he harvests wild spores for. And I couldn't stop taking on more information, and I needed a conduit to put it forward. Sam and I kept pushing and kept organizing these events, partnering with farms. Duck Creek Farm on Salt Spring was a great one we did. I think
8: I love that name.
9: Duck, yeah, it's a great spot too. it was 2 years ago in October. We did a beautiful dinner for Folklife magazine, all cooked over fire, vegan, which was quite the twist for me. And again, it's kind of this like morphing project, Savor the Wild, where we keep finding ourselves in these really weird places, truly geographically, beaches, farm fields. We did one at an outdoor spa where you could hop in and do like cold plunges and sauna treatments.
8: Really?
9: Between courses. Oh, absolutely.
8: I wonder what that would do as far as like endorphin release. Well, you're eating something like really cool. That actually probably would heighten the experience quite a bit.
9: You know what made people smile? I can tell you that.
8: Yeah.
9: And there's something to be said about like eating beautiful food in a bathing suit after you've hopped out of a sauna. Like it kind of demystifies the experience. I'm always trying to cook directly in front of people so that I can chat with them. You know, they can ask me questions and I can again show off all these things I'm learning because I'm excited about this. Like this is where I want to be. you know, these farmers, these producers, they're the people I want to kind of celebrate and become a megaphone for. So I've just, we've set ourselves up to have a captive audience at a table, and I get to cook beautiful, beautiful food for them, and highlight the people who handed that to me, you know, straight from the ground or the sea.
8: Yeah, there's such a, and I think this is becoming a bigger conversation as we're moving on through the years now, but there seems to be such a big disconnect from like growers, producers, you know, all these people that are, that's like, it's their life. They're like so dedicated, and they get forgotten about, you know, and they don't get, I think, supported enough. But it seems like this is becoming more of a conversation.
9: Oh, absolutely. I think globally as well. I mean, we've had this really good push nationally, the whole elbows up situation where we're starting to talk about, okay, like buy Canadian, do more Canadian. And, you know, you look at what Canada is, and I mean, we're second, third largest landmass on the planet, right? So buying Canadian is huge. Okay, well, what does buying local actually mean? Like our, you know, the province of BC is larger than a lot of European nations. So we're starting to really be considerate of like who's actually pulling stuff out of the ground, who's actually making stuff available, and what is actually supposed to be available where. And I mean, we're the perfect place for that.
1: Absolutely. And glad to have you here. I was speaking with Chef Colton Armstrong Ashley, the co-founder of Savor the Wild, as we chat with Dallas and the Vic Food Guys. And maybe we can talk about what the future holds for Savor the Wild when we come back from the break.
0: Taking a peek at Victoria to Langford commute times right now, seeing it's a pretty typical drive still. I'm seeing 35 minutes is the average from Victoria to Langford. Mostly just congestion in the interchange there and coming down from Mackenzie. Now it's less congested down Mackenzie, just patches. It gets quite thick toward Interurban and Burnside Road West into the interchange, and then it smooths out before you have passed that Colwood exit. Victoria to Souk is over an hour now, an hour and 5 minutes right now. Most of the congestion in Souk has completely died down, probably just some post-pickup school congestion, and now it's smoothed out. And other than the interchange, you will run into no congestion, just all right there at Mackenzie and Admirals. And Esquimalt congestion, we have a little bit building to the Johnson Street Bridge, maybe just below Tyee on Esquimalt Road. And Admirals, fairly busy today. It's building around Woodway and Naden, still on Admirals, down Admirals, and extending past Admirals and Gorge Road West. Island Highway is also fairly backed up. We have it building down at Craigflower and Cooper, all the way extending to Island View and View Royal Avenue. Tonight, Victoria, it's a low of 10 degrees. Chance of showers tonight into tomorrow, where it's clearing and a high of 19. Here in Esquimalt, we're at 14 degrees.
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1: We're back and we're hungry, but we're going to keep chatting with Dallas and the Vic Food Guys and Colton Armstrong Ashley, the head chef and co-founder of Savor the Wild. And I'm glad you mentioned this because before the break, because it is correct that Vancouver Island does have four distinctive growing seasons, and being able to highlight that on menus all over the place is going to be fascinating.
9: Yeah, it's a ton of fun. I mean, you might be able to hear it in my voice. I've got that Northern Albertan drawl. I'm not from here. Okay. I remember the first time I came here, I'm coming off the ferry, and I saw Island View Farms. And that's on, and Longview as well, so many lettuce packages that you'll see in Northern Alberta. I'm like, oh my gosh, this is where the food comes from.
1: That's
9: this
1: gotta be
9: is
1: exciting.
9: Where the food comes from.
8: Yeah, it's even when you look at something like Harvest Road, you know, you can go and eat where everything's coming from right around you. You're eating outside. There's something very tangible about that and being like connected to the earth.
9: Mm-hmm.
8: And you know, when you look at Savor the Wild, it really seems like that's really what you're going for, is to get people to recognize again, you know, and this area, how special it is where we are. You know, eat seasonally. All these different concepts that don't really get talked about enough, I think.
9: Mm-hmm.
8: And so that seems to me like where you're kind of at with Savor the Wild, trying to reconnect people with the earth. So I'm kind of wondering, what does Savor the Wild mean to you?
9: I mean, again, it's this conduit of exploration to me. And as I get support from folks like you, as I get support from the community, it's becoming a megaphone to again, highlight these people that inspired me to kind of pursue the culinary arts in general. So it's a playpen. It truly is a playpen. I mean, I was hanging out with Michael Tennant over at Moonlight Farm some time ago, and he was telling me about his winter strawberries. And, like, who knew there were winter strawberries?
8: Yeah, I didn't know that.
9: They're just not, like, the perfect red strawberry you'd imagine. But in the wintertime, fruits and vegetables take on more sugar because it acts as an antifreeze. So these are, like, crispy like apples, texture-wise.
8: Yeah.
9: They're sweeter, and, like, they taste like strawberry extract.
8: Really?
9: Like, they taste like the archetypal strawberry. And, again, we don't have the market for it because we don't understand what that product is, but now I get to play with that. You know, I'm doing these dinners that are typically, you know, 8 to 12 guests, right? So I'm not feeding 200 people at a time. I'm not taking on all this financial risk, you know, putting these products forward. I can buy a few pounds of something, and I can mess it up.
8: Mm.
9: Like, it's not so dear.
8: Yeah.
9: So
8: and when you're doing these dinners, all the cooking is, like, done in front of everyone? Is that kind of the goal here, or how does that work?
9: Well, all the finishing, at least. And, I mean, one of the great secrets of most restaurants is that, like, 90% of the work is done in prep, right?
8: Yeah, of course.
9: So I've got these incredible sauces and, you know, beautiful seafood from Finest Etsy that will be portioned out. But, yeah, certainly all the cookery is done over fire just in front of everyone as much as we can.
8: Yeah. Yeah, that's one of the things I've noticed with good chefs. It's like they make it look so easy, because I think the way you structure it and prepare it ahead of time to when you're actually going to go serve it, it just looks like, oh, that's really simple.
9: Mm-hmm. Well, I mean, I'll have a 4-hour-long dinner experience, right? Multiple courses. You're out in the forest. You're walking around. You're picking mushrooms. You're looking at seaweed. And for that 4 hours, there will typically be 3 to 4 days of prep. That's a lot of time.
1: The prep is where it is. Because if you don't prep in time, then it's a lost cause when it comes to Friday night supper.
9: Oh, certainly, certainly.
8: Yeah, I think that applies to like a lot of stuff. It's like we do these segments. It's like I always try and do some prep ahead of time. It's like when you care about something, you want to make sure it gets the treatment that it deserves. Where you're not just walking in, winging it, and it's like, oh, that wasn't that great.
9: Mm-hmm. Well, and I think especially in cookery, there's something to be said about prepping in mind of waste, too. And that's something we're becoming a lot better at. One of my favorite dishes right now is this barbecued carrot dish, wherein I use, we'll call it all three components of the carrot. I use the peel to make a roast barbecue sauce. Mm. I use, obviously, the carrot itself. Mm. And then I use the carrot tops in a gremolata. And that all comes together on the same dish. You get really, really, really good carrots. Root Cellar just got in a shipment. Gentleman who farms for Silver Rill, these beautiful orange carrots. Like, they're already so good that you don't have to do a whole lot.
8: I've had carrots that were like, this could be dessert. You know, and it's like, it's not the ones you necessarily get at a big, like Walmart or something.
9: No.
8: And it's like, yeah, this experience in tomatoes too. Tomatoes are a huge one.
1: Yeah.
8: Of like, oh my God, this is a dessert that you just got off the vine, like fresh.
9: So going back to here being a special place for growing, I mean, who would have thought that in Canada you'd have world-class tomatoes, right? You know, most restaurants, especially for pizzas, are pulling in San Marzanos from Italy. But, between Cowichan, I think it's Lockwood Farms, some of the best tomatoes I've ever had. And again, like, who'd have thunk? Like, unless you actually invest in the space and start to learn where these things are coming from, go to the Moss Street Market, actually take note of, like, who's there. You just never know. Or you're, you know, eating nitrogen-ripened tomatoes.
1: Right. So where can folks expect to find you over the course of the summer?
9: Oh, we have three residencies lined up this

0: at Highland Pacific Golf Course. So that's ordering a la carte. It's the same suppliers, farmers, foragers, fishermen that we use for all of our mainline events, but kind of packaged at a lower price point so that you can come with the family, hit a bucket of balls, and like have a really good meal. Talk to me about it, too, while you're there.
1: Sure.
0: We're about to announce, but we'll be launching in July, a residency program with Root Cellar over on Mackenzie. So in their garden center, at least once a month, we'll be doing kind of one of our mainline dinners, the multi-course cooked outside. Let's talk about it as we cook dinners.
1: And so that's actually at the Root Cellar.
0: That, absolutely. Yeah.
1: That's wild.
0: We're going
1: that's
0: to,
1: fantastic.
0: I've been shopping with them for a very long time. They're such a good champion of the community, and for them to bring me in, it's just been an honor, really. And then we'll do a workshop and cooking class in tandem with that a little bit later in the month. And Finest at Sea has again supported me since 2019, really. They've been incredible. Once they're done the renovations on their little patio space, we'll start doing our savor dinners there. So
1: really,
0: in and amongst all that, we'll still be announcing the more, you know, ambitious hike-in crazy beach dinners. But it was time to make this more accessible, more consistent, and those three places have really stepped up to support me.
1: Yeah, the only thing I've heard of that sort of thing happening in the past was, I think, Westholme. There were some things out in the forest of, like, going out and eating and, like, foraging and doing this kind of stuff. So those experiences you're going to be offering, though, because, you know, there's so much knowledge you need to be able to have this experience. So I think you being able to offer that to people where, like, they don't need to know anything. They can just come along for the ride. Because food is such a social thing.
0: Mm-hmm.
1: You know, those conversations you have over meals can stick with you for a lifetime. And the knowledge you can glean from someone or cultures you can learn about. Like, this is really special stuff.
0: Thank you.
1: So it's just, it's very meaningful to me that, like, you know, there's someone like yourself out there doing this stuff and offering these experiences to people.
0: Oh, it's an honor to do it, honestly. And again, like my partner in this, Sam Rezipor, incredible filmmaker, incredible photographer, having him build this with me and get all the incredible media of our previous events, it's been a treat.
2: Why should somebody listening now, I mean, like the things at the Root Cellar are coming up in July, a ticketed event, clearly, not just everybody coming off the street. Why should somebody, you know, participate in something like that? You know, go and a small ticketed event at what is essentially a grocery store?
0: Well, I mean, it's a beautiful grocery store for one. And,
2: not to knock it at all.
0: No, I don't.
1: I love the Root Cellar.
0: Yeah. The Garden Center is going to be a stunning venue, but I really want people to engage in and kind of challenge themselves to look at food a little bit differently, which again is a beautiful cliche, but truly, like, we'll be there cooking with the same produce you can get on the shelves, which, like, I'll remind us all again, it is world class here. Like, again, I'm Grand Prairie, Alberta. We had potatoes, we had wheat, we had crude oil. Like, this is stunning.
1: It's hard to eat oil. So with those dinners then, are you basically going to be looking at what's in season right now that they're getting in locally, and we're going to work with that?
0: Correct, yeah. So I'm working with their produce department. We've got a calendar with, you know, carrots are good for these 4 weeks.
1: Beautiful.
0: And this farm is good for these 4 weeks. And again, it gives us an opportunity to explore those beyond the, you know, ways that we all know how to cook a carrot or cook a potato. And actually talk about the farms and actually talk about, you know, the people who pulled it out of the ground.
1: So if you're gonna describe Savor the Wild in one word, what is that one word?
0: Initial reaction
1: is whatever pops in your head.
0: Beautiful chaos, which is two words.
1: There you go. That works. Beautiful chaos. That's great.
0: There's fire. There's nice plates. There's really good food. I mean, it's...
1: When I mentioned the tomatoes, your reaction to that, there was so much passion there. I loved seeing that. I wish everyone could have seen that.
0: Brilliant.
2: Is there an opportunity to perhaps see something upcoming? Well, like maybe a television program?
0: Well, we kind of fell off the map for the last year or so from doing our mainline events in support of, filming a TV series. We'll have more information coming out on that in June. But essentially all the same players I've talked about this entire time, these phenomenal fishers, foragers, chefs, people who've inspired me. I got to spend a year with Sam kind of chasing them down and mining some beautiful information from them.
1: And so if people want more information about Savor the Wild and where they can, like, find out about all of this, where are people going to get that information?
0: You know, I was chuckling yesterday at Spot Prawn Fest, Finest at Sea, and it was the same issue at Culinaire. I haven't even invested in signage yet. Instagram right now, best place to find anything, best place to find all of our announcements. Savor the Wild, spelled how it's spelled. We also have a website, savorthewild.ca, and one day we'll make good on that newsletter.
2: Colton Armstrong Ashley is the head chef and co-founder of Savor the Wild, and I appreciate you coming along with Dallas and the Vic Food Guys today. All the best, sir.
0: Thank you very much.

0: always appreciate your traffic tips to 71010 or 250-386-1161. Victoria to Langford is just underneath 40 minutes right now. Most of the congestion is in the interchange, but it's fairly smooth just before and just after the interchange. And it seems to smooth out before the Colwood exit. A fair amount of congestion down Veterans Memorial Parkway, both up and down Veterans Memorial Parkway. I'm not sure. Maybe just a congestion for the day. It is that time of day, but I would appreciate any tips to 71010-250-386-1161. Down Admirals as well. We are having a bit of congestion building a bit further down Admirals now, just past Colville, but it extends past Admirals, Island Highway, and Craigflower intersection. And a good chunk of Island Highway in the Colwood portion from Burnside Road West is congested, and that extends to about the Colwood corners near Goldstream and Souk Road. And tonight, Victoria, it's a low of 10 degrees, chance of showers, into tomorrow, where it's a high of 19 and clearing. In Esquimalt, we're at 14 degrees.
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4: 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Premier David Eby wants to know what the real issue is that has Alberta Premier Daniel Smith moving towards a referendum on separation. Eby says he plans to raise it during the two-day Western Premier's Conference that's underway in that province. He says Smith got everything she wanted from the federal government in the recent pipeline deal with Ottawa.
5: Premier Smith got everything that she wanted from that meeting with the Prime Minister. British Columbia got nothing. And the response to that was to bring forward a referendum question about whether or not Albertans should separate from the rest of Canada. And so I don't think this is about a pipeline project. This is about something else. And the impacts on British Columbia of that referendum question are serious and important, as they are for all Canadians. And so that's why it'll be a topic at the table.
4: Smith said that the views of BC premiers over the years have helped fuel separatism in Alberta. The case of the former District 61 school board against the province of British Columbia took a twist today. Just as the judicial review was about to start, Education Minister Lisa Baer announced that the three government orders that removed the trustees of the Greater Victoria District School Board had been quashed. She explained why.
6: I've recently been advised by my ministry staff that the ministry inadvertently failed to provide all necessary documents, compromising the fair and timely adjudication of this case. This decision by the province is the responsible step after acknowledging these significant errors. These errors came to light in the last few days. The court will decide what happens next in the coming week at the scheduled hearing.
4: She says that means the trustees are reinstated. Tonight's Board of Education meeting was canceled. Police have issued a statement saying they're aware of this decision and they acknowledge awareness of the contents of those text messages referred to. The force says while our officers are entitled to hold personal views, the department deems the text exchange unprofessional in nature and the views do not reflect the position of the Victoria Police Department. Here's the status of the talks between the U.S. and Iran.
7: Secretary of State Marco Rubio says details are still being worked out to end the war with Iran. Speaking from India, Rubio says the sides are working on an outline.
8: Suffice it to say that some progress has been made, significant progress, although not final progress has been made.
7: Regional officials say the deal would gradually reopen the Strait of Hormuz and see the U.S. blockade of Iranian ports end. Iran would give up its stockpile of highly enriched uranium.
8: That will require full Iranian acceptance and then compliance, and it will require some future work on negotiating the details.
7: At Arlington National Cemetery, President Trump mentioned those who were killed fighting Iran.
9: We lost 13 wonderful souls, wonderful special people. These incredible men and women gave their lives to ensure that the world's number one state sponsor of terror will never have a nuclear weapon. Oh, and they won't.
7: The president said there could be no 4th of July without America's armed forces, and there could be no Independence Day without Memorial Day. Ed Donahue, Washington.
4: Sports coming up.
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4: Checking the scoreboard, Blue Jays are in action. They're in the bottom of the second inning in Toronto and trailing Miami by a score of 2-1. Earlier today, the Blue Jays activated former Harbor Cat Nathan Lukes off the 10-game injured list today. Mariners continued their road trip later today in Sacramento. The Knicks can advance to the NBA Finals with a win over Cleveland tonight. New York leads the series 3-0. NHL playoffs continue tonight in Montreal this time. The Canadiens hosting Carolina in Game 3 of the Eastern Final. The best of 7 set is tied at a game apiece. That game getting underway at 5 o'clock our time. I'm Steve Young. If it's happening, it's here on CFAX 1070. It's 4:36.
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10: What are you doing this weekend? You're perhaps going to wander into Fernwood.
0: It's a lovely place.
10: For the second annual Fernwood Catwalk.
0: I love everything about this catwalk.
10: It's going to be a bit of an extravaganza. Cats, dozens of cats, featured across a number of different neighborhoods, to learn what they're doing and why. Ryan and Lisa this morning had a chat with the organizer, Jessica Gerard.
11: I love that this event exists. It's amazing. And I'm going to tell you my rough understanding of it, then you can correct me if I'm wrong. But basically, you walk around Fernwood seeing and hanging out with cats. Is that what you're doing?
12: Yeah, basically that. Yeah. It's a neighborhood walking tour where you go around. We have 27 stops and like 41 cats. And we've asked everyone for like a 2-hour window to just have their cats visible at the time. So, you know, they're in windows, in catios, on harnesses, hanging out in strollers. And people just get to go and window watch cats, essentially.
11: Do you pet any of the cats, or is this sort of a look-only event?
12: It's a spectator sport for sure.
11: Okay. Yeah.
12: Some pets are more open to, so at the discretion of the owners themselves and the pets themselves, but definitely more of a spectator sport. So some of that is just people feeding their cat treats in the window and just thoroughly enjoying the beauty of the lovely felines that we have on display.
11: I want to rewind now and go back to how this even started. How did we start doing this? Why did the idea come up?
12: Well, we have a group called the Cats of Fernwood, and somebody posted a viral video of a cat tour somewhere in the U.S. And I just went into the comments section. I was like, hey, this would be really funny if we did it in Fernwood. It's literally the perfect place to do it. And if anybody wants to do it, DM me. And two other ladies DM'd me, and we ended up meeting up at the Fernwood Inn, kind of like blind date style, like, are you Alex? Are you Janine? And it just sort of grew from there.
11: And so it was just, you saw this happen somewhere else, and you're like, we should do this here.
12: Definitely.
11: Okay.
12: Yeah, exactly.
11: And then I know it's also a fundraiser. You don't have to pay any money to go walk around and see the cats around Fernwood. And again, this is this Saturday, in case I didn't say that. It's this Saturday that this is happening. But you can vote on your favorite cat, and then that is the way that the fundraising works. Is that how that goes?
12: Yeah. So last year was just a walking tour. We had a lot of fun. We literally thought, hey, you know, it would be hilarious if like 40, 50 people came and looked at cats with us. What a laugh. And then like 500 people showed up. And, after that, we were like, we really should integrate, you know, supporting, you know, local cats as well. How do we connect with an organization? One of the pet rescues. So this year we have connected with the Victoria Humane Society, who will also be showcasing a litter of kittens at the Little Fernwood Gallery throughout. And we have on each stop, we have a bio sign, which is basically like a dating profile. You have a photo of the cat with like a little write up, like, this is Ben. He's an avid birder. He loves snuggles. And we have a little QR code, which just allows you to, you can vote as many times as you like. It's $2, and all the proceeds go to the Victoria Humane Society to support what they are doing. And they're a beautiful organization, a no kill rescue. And, yeah, it's just a great way to give back to also the local pets and cats in our area as well.
11: that's what it's all about. But I've still got more questions because this is such a wild thing. So when you, like the people who put their cats on display, like do you just put the call out saying, hey, if you want to participate, participate? And like what kind, how do you get involved? Like who's coming out with their cats to do this?
12: Yeah, so there's a really big Facebook page called Cats of Fernwood, which has existed for many, many years.
11: Right, and that's sort of where this whole thing started, you mentioned.
12: Yes, okay. Exactly.
11: So it's people who are on that Facebook group?
12: A lot of people found out from there. We postered around the neighborhood. We have gone door to door handing out little cards. So it's like, is your cat a star? Do you want to show off your cat? We've managed to get, I think we had 21 stops last year and we have 27 this year. So.
11: Wow. Okay. And so people just get really enthusiastic, like, hey, I really want to show off my cat. How do I get involved? And they see the poster or they see the Facebook group or they get involved that way. So people are coming out to do this. That's so cool.
12: Exactly. Yeah. And you know what we found is last year, there was also a lot of people who didn't know it was happening. And, you know, while everybody's coming out walking, they're seeing a crowd of people walking through the neighborhood with signs that are like, show us your cat. and people just like come out from their doors and they're like, I have a cat. Do you want to see my cat? And you're like, hell yeah, we do.
13: Jessica, I love the organic aspect of this. Tell me about your cat in brief.
12: Oh, my cat is Milo. He is a lovely tabby. He will not be on display. He's a little too skittish. He's just a little cute one. He's a crease cat. Loves, if you can find a crease, he will be sitting in it.
13: and sunshine, of course. I have a question. Sunshine, beyond the pss, trying to call them over, how do you get a cat's attention? Because I know sometimes cats will come to me, sometimes they won't. Cats basically, you know, rule the world, do whatever they want. Is there a trick to befriending a cat?
12: The classic.
13: Right.
12: And I think, just cats are all about consent. And I think that's very much what we preach through with. We just had our volunteer meeting. We're like, you know, let the cat come to you. Go at their pace, you know, honor their boundaries. And that's very much just what cats are all about.
13: Yeah, they certainly have boundaries.
12: and they will make sure you respect them.
13: Yeah, well, they you are staff to them, basically. You're not owner, you're staff. It's not like a dog at all.
11: Cats are a good life lesson. Texter at 71010 says, is it too late to sign up?
12: It is too late to sign up as a cat to be featured on the map. Already we've sent everything to print. That doesn't mean that you cannot come and join and be a part of the event. So come walk, check out the cats. You're also welcome to, if you live in the neighborhood, nothing's stopping you from having your cat out. We're going to be walking by. So feel free to bring your cat out. Make your own sign if you want. Say, you know, hey, this is Baxter. Come look at him.
11: Love it. Go Rogan. Go Rogue and be part of the Fernwood Catwalk.
10: Sounds like too much fun for me. Although, like, I think the boys would probably enjoy seeing a bunch of cats.
14: Oh, definitely. Oh, for sure. They would love seeing the cats. I also like the little map, too. I kind of wanted to just check out this map in general.
10: Yes.
14: Yes.
10: FernwoodCatwalk.com. Mm-hmm. And
14: you can see, like, the little names and stuff in the cat's, like, face with their photo. Is
10: Meet
14: there?
10: The cats.
14: I love it.
10: The URL. Show me the kitties.
14: Great.
10: So cute, though.
14: Mm-hmm. A lovely thing. And just Fernwood is perfect for this. Mm-hmm. It's very Fernwood, I would say.
10: And I like how they've been able to turn it into a means of supporting the Victoria Humane Society.
14: Yeah. Yes, of course. Because the Humane Society helps out so many cats.
10: Absolutely. And you can help just by checking out a bunch of kitty cats this weekend.
14: Very fun.
10: The Fernwood Catwalk.
14: Good cause. Nice, easy fun.
10: Hopefully we're having a nice, easy time on the roads, Jade.
14: Hopefully, because, yeah, it's around the time that things start getting a little bit busier for the evening or afternoon heading home into the West Shore. A fair amount of congestion in the interchange and leading into the interchange from McKenzie, as well as from actually Admirals coming from Esquimalt area. Looking down Admirals right now to see if that congestion has changed in the last 15 minutes, but it is still building a bit closer to Hollowell down Admirals. A bit smoother now, though, thankfully. Just up past Gorge Road seems to be between Admirals, Craig Flower, and Highway 1 seems to be a fair amount of congestion down Admirals. Otherwise, pretty smooth, actually. And I could always appreciate your texts and tips to 250-386-1161 or 71010. Looks like Esquimalt-wise, to the Johnson Street Bridge, I'm seeing very minimal congestion, if any at all, just a little bit down Tyee toward the Johnson Street Bridge, and a little bit down Lamson as it turns to Tillicum and extending down Tillicum till Burnside Road West and Tillicum. And tonight, Victoria, it's a low of 10 degrees, showers overnight into tomorrow where it's clearing, and a high of 19 degrees in Esquimalt. We're at 14.
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10: All right, this is kind of interesting. We were learning on Friday, Jade, that the old coffee shop, Tim Hortons, going to do a whole whack of renos and even build a few new stores around the country.
14: I did see that, Josh.
10: In fact, we were supposed to get 51 either new or renovated stores, but the 8 new ones are not coming to the island.
14: Oh, what?
10: Abbotsford, Burnaby, Kelowna, Maple Ridge, Merritt, Princeton, Surrey, Vancouver.
14: Huh.
10: Those are your 8 new builds.
14: Interesting. I haven't seen any Tim Hortons shut down here.
10: The last one I can think of is the one that went away with the pandemic, the second Esquimalt location, where Siriana restaurant is now.
14: Yeah, I remember that one. And when I was looking for an alternative milk, they were one of the few Tim Hortons that did not provide an alternative milk when I needed it back in 2015. But but the other ones did.
10: Yeah.
14: But I will say, I remember actually Dunedin. Dunedin and Gorge. That one is also gone too by like the Mega Mart.
10: Right.
14: They took that one out. Yeah. So they took that one out shortly after I moved from there in like 2016, I think, or somewhere in there. And it was a 24 hours. So, but those are the only two I've seen leave.
10: And beyond that, the only one I can think of is the one that used to be in the gas station at Craig Flower and Tillicum.
14: Okay. Yeah. It's
10: now a 7-Eleven in there.
14: Yeah.
10: Used to be, they used to pour Tim's coffee, but. Yeah, it wasn't like a full-blown location. But
14: no, it was really small. Yeah, a little like just coffee, basic stuff. So, yeah, so we don't see them close too often. To see them, it's just these days.
10: Yeah.
14: You don't see franchises like this opening up a whole bunch of locations. Like, let's just take a peek over at the state of 7-Elevens these days. We're seeing them close left and right, right? One just closed at Tillicum and Cary. And so, like, Tim Hortons expanding. Interesting stuff. Is this, is this to do with the whole Dunkin' Donuts entry into Canada?
10: You know what? I wouldn't be surprised.
14: Yeah.
10: But they also need to, I don't know, reinvigorate themselves amongst the Canadian marketplace.
14: Yeah, it feels like Canada's kind of lost their Timmy's pride a little bit.
10: And I think part of the challenge there was we go back to the pandemic again, which continues to persist all these years later. Because then there was a crunch to actually get enough people to work in the stores to the point where they had engaged with the federal government to allow them to increase access to the temporary foreign worker program in order to help restaurants facing staffing challenges and lobby them to maintain greater access when they announced plans to limit applications. So now we're hearing that a big hiring blitz. They look to recruit 10,000 new local team members as the number of temporary foreign workers in its restaurants declines. They sent out a release today saying that out of the 110,000 Tim Hortons employees, 4,000, that's a small number, 4,000 were hired through the temporary foreign worker program. And they said that number has steadily declined since 2024.
14: Okay.
10: That number represents about 3.6% of all the restaurant roles. They're going to hire a bunch of people like they said, 340 restaurant owners in the country are putting in a whole whack of money, topped up by the corporation itself supplying, another 50% of that number as well to reno or even build new stores here.
14: Speaking of reno, someone just texted us that the Sydney location is actually down for renovations right now. That's the one that's right beside the Save-On Foods.
10: I was going to say, because we have 27 Tim Hortons locations around Greater Victoria.
14: Just Greater Victoria?
10: Just Greater Victoria. This isn't going up the Malahat.
14: That's
10: this isn't
14: lot.
10: The island. This is just Greater Victoria.
14: In our 13 municipalities, we have 27?
10: And I was curious kind of where you think the renovated locations would go.
14: Hmm.
10: Surely we would get some in the Greater Victoria area, and it sounds like Sydney's one of them.
14: So maybe Sydney. That's a bigger or a busy one. I would say anytime I go to Sydney these days, I go into that Tim Hortons. It's just slammed each time. Yeah. You know, a big one that I grew up going to as a regular with my family was the one in, I want to say it's called like Gateway, and it's the one near Uptown. That's like the other side where there's like Save on Foods and the Soccer World.
10: Yes,
14: and,
10: I know what you
14: mean. Yeah, so off of like Ravine. I used to go to that Tim Hortons growing up. Like I remember sitting on the stools and spinning around on the stools as a kid. So that one's a very busy location as well. I could see that being a renovated one, or the one on Blanchard and Hillside. That's a very popular big one as well.
10: Very. So are they still 24 hours?
14: Ooh, I don't know if they're 24 hours anymore. They used to be for a very long time.
10: Yeah.
14: As well as the Royal Oak one. Mm-hmm. Very busy, very big as well.
10: Yeah. Mm-hmm. Over by, off West Saanich Road.
14: Mm-hmm.
10: Now, what I'm seeing in like the renderings and the images of the restaurants that, that they put up in the news release, it looks a lot alike the one we have in Esquimalt.
14: Ooh. Like the one on, by
10: Head Street.
14: Yeah, because there's only one now by Head Street.
10: And that one has got, I don't know, they've got lots of Canadiana imagery inside.
14: Okay.
10: You know, there's this great big mural deco thing. I don't want to call it the mural, but it's not quite that fancy.
14: Yeah.
10: But it's on the wall, but it's very treacly sweet maple dipped Canadiana, right?
14: Okay.
10: I mean, hockey stick for door handles and that kind of stuff.
14: Yeah.
10: A big beaver on the wall.
14: Okay, yeah, they are fully like just really leaning into Canadiana. Yeah. And it seems like that. Like I'm looking at, I just looked up some 2026 renovation interior photos for Tim Hortons, and I'm seeing it. It's like very red walls. They have like this cool red tiled wall in one of these locations. Ooh, I support that. Hey. Tim Hortons is known, that's what, I mean, when people joke about Canada, I think there's usually a Tim Hortons joke in there. You know, or something
10: probably,
14: related.
10: Yeah. and it's one of the things when you ask Americans, when they remember that Canada exists and that we have a culture of our own, when you ask them about it, they will probably mention hockey, they might mention poutine, and they'll probably mention Tim Hortons.
14: This texter is right. Yeah. Langford has 4 Tim Hortons locations. Yeah. There's one up in Millstream. There's one in the West Shore Town Center. There's another one on Goldstream that I can think of.
10: Yeah.
14: And this 4th one I'm blanking on right now, but they're totally right. There's 4 in one.
10: Oh, area. Isn't Langford Lake?
14: Yes. West Hills. Yeah.
10: Yeah.
14: That's so wild that there's so many in such a small space.
10: But
14: Langford loves Timmy's, apparently.
10: But where would you think, and this is the question I'm going to ask the listeners, you can text in on this, which locations, you know, long in the tooth, which one needs that reno? Which one's looking a little crusty?
14: I was going for like the big popular locations, the busy high traffic ones, but when I'm thinking about ones that are needing a little, you know, refresh, maybe that one on Goldstream in Langford could use a little help.
10: Yeah.
14: Refreshing.
10: I could see that.
14: So on the outside, they should get some new paint, it seems.
10: I haven't been to the airport location.
14: Oh, I haven't either for quite a while. No.
10: So I wonder, I mean, that might be top of the list, especially considering all
14: nice
10: of all the people, you know, that come in and out of that airport.
14: Truth.
10: From abroad and, you know, near.
14: Does anyone know of one in Greater Victoria that is still kind of old school looking, you know, kind of gives you that nostalgia?
10: With like the yellow and the black?
14: Yeah, like there's got to be at least one still left.
10: Yeah.
14: You know, there's always kind of one that's still stayed the same.
10: Text us at 71010, which Tim Hortons you think is most deserving, most needing of a renovation. We're not getting any new ones, but my, we can throw another coat of paint and put a nifty mural on the wall and a big table that looks like a hockey arena.
14: Freshen it up a little.
10: Oh, man. You can also text us at 71010. When you hear the song of the day, or the song of the week, actually, from the artist Motley Crue, but not right now. Maybe a little bit later. Traffic and weather time, though, with Jade.
14: Victoria to Langford, it's smoothing out really quick, actually. For this time of day, we're usually seeing it a bit closer to 40 or 35 minutes, but it's now down to 30 already from Victoria to Langford. And congestion's just sticking between Tilikum Road and just as you're rounding the corner near Portage Inlet and remembering to zipper and let others zipper properly at the end. Remember, No zipper on a solid line. That's just the worst. An hour from Victoria to Souk right now. And here in Esquimalt, we have a bit of congestion building to the Johnson Street Bridge. Building around Dunsmuir Road right now, down Esquimalt Road. And down Tillicum, we are building around Colville, down Tillicum, and extending till Obed Avenue in the Tillicum area. Admirals, there's some congestion between Admirals, Craigflower Island Highway intersection, and extending to Mackenzie and Glanford. So up through the interchange a fair amount. Tonight in Victoria, it's a low of 10 degrees. Showers overnight into tomorrow, where it's clearing and a high of 19. In Esquimalt, it's 14.
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6: Good afternoon. I'm Steve Young.